July, influenza and pneumonia climbed from 11th to 8th among the nation's leading causes of death in 2025, the first time flu has cracked the top 10 since 2020. President Trump's executive order last month called for an end to the CDC's universal flu shot recommendation for children 6 months and older. But the change has been stymied by an existing legal challenge leaving the recommendation on the books this season. While flu shots don't prevent the infection outright, research shows they are highly effective at preventing hospitalizations and deaths, especially among young people. The declining vaccination rate isn't the only variable that has led to more deadly flu seasons for young people in recent years. Oh, really? So here's where now where they've got all their political spouting done. Here we go. A virulent strain can kill more children in a bad year, regardless of the vaccine uptake. Now they're coming around to it. It kills them, but they have to say the truth. And the annual death toll is occasionally whipsawed for other reasons. A spike in a rare and severe complication in which the virus attacks a child's brain helped make the 2024-2025 flu season an unusually brutal one, accounting for nearly 24 deaths, according to the CDC. The COVID-19 pandemic might have lasting effects, too. With the flu barely circulating during the periods when schools were closed and some activity ceased, public health officials say an entire cohort of children missed the exposure that helps keep their immune system primed, right, potentially leaving them more vulnerable when flu returned. So, you guys made us stay home from COVID-19. The kids had to stay home. They missed school. They got behind in their learning. And then also they got behind in getting their immune systems primed to protect them against the flu. So now whenever they get more flu, it's President Trump's problem. It's his problem. It's his fault. Doubts about how well the vaccine works are among the reasons parents hesitate to get their children the flu shot. CDC survey show. Indeed, during the 2025-2026 flu season, a mismatch between the formulation of the flu shot and the actual strain of virus made it less effective overall. So, the flu shot wasn't so good. Well, darn, why didn't they take it anyway? Even so, the CDC said that its initial data demonstrated that the vaccine still protected against severe illness. The majority of pediatric flu deaths in the most recent season occurred among those who weren't fully vaccinated, according to the agency. A recent study by CDC researchers that examined U.S. pediatric flu deaths from 2016 through 2025 showed that the vaccination reduced the risk of mortality by about 80% overall. Wyatt Mosher was 13, seventh grader in Northwest Michigan, an all-around athlete who competed in football, wrestling, basketball, track, and archery. He took advanced math classes and dreamed of earning full-ride scholarship to study computer science or robotics. But when Wyatt developed a fever in February, his parents didn't think much of it. His mother, Molly Roy, alternated Tylenol and Motrin as pediatricians typically recommend, and looked after him as he rested at home. But within days, Wyatt's condition turned serious. He tested positive for the flu in an emergency room after complaining of chest pain. 2 days later, he collapsed outside his father's house. Within hours, he was pronounced dead. He hadn't been vaccinated against the virus, Roy said. Now, this was the parents' choice, too. Wyatt's parents, who have both voted for Trump in the past but don't vote in every election. This is nonsense. This is a political thing. So let's move on. Well, I'll give them one more shot at this medical stuff. Urban hospital systems formerly in gender care in deals with Justice Department. New York and Pittsburgh hospitals agree to financial penalties and to make legal commitments after the Trump administration's pressure. And let's see, from Corrine Ramey. Two major health systems agreed in legal settlements to end gender treatments for minors.
minors. That's children. They're brutalizing these children and converting them into what they're not. Expanding the list of providers who have agreed to deals under pressure from the Trump administration. NYU Langone Health and the University of Pittsburgh Medical Center committed to cease providing medical and surgical procedures. That's to youth. Remember, surgical procedures to youth. As a practical matter, both systems have already stopped treating in the face of regulatory worry since President Trump returned to office. But the settlements formalized the about-face and come with financial penalties. NYU will pay $8.5 million in Pittsburgh, $950,000. The legal agreements haven't been made public. A Justice Department spokeswoman said the agreements, quote, legally bind them not to restart for years to come. Both health systems, which previously received subpoenas for patient information, have denied wrongdoing, of course. An NYU spokesman said the agreement removed the threat that NYU would have to provide confidential information about patients under 18 who received gender care. NYU said in February that it ended its transgendered youth health program for reasons including current regulatory environment. A spokeswoman for the University of Pittsburgh Medical Center said the agreement protects patient privacy and, quote, resolves a matter principally involving certain alleged gender-affirming care billing practices. It also provides non-prosecution protections for patients, legal guardians, providers, and employees, the spokeswoman said. Doing this without parents' knowledge, you know? Last year, the hospital said it had, quote, become abundantly clear that our clinicians can no longer provide certain types of gender-affirming care. That's gender-changing. Let's read it for what it is, without risk of criminal prosecution. You do somebody under the age of 12 and change them into something that they're not. Criminal prosecution, yes. Trump ran heavily on anti-transgender platform during his 2024 reelection, and his administration made ending gender care for minors a priority. Thank you. Shortly after his inauguration, he issued an order seeking to, quote, prohibit or limit these destructive and life-altering procedures, and calling for the Justice Department investigations. Major medical institutions, including in blue states, have stopped providing gender care treatment since President Trump took office, making the care harder to obtain. Attorney General Todd Blank said Friday that since January of 2025, 40 systems have done so. Lawyers representing NYU patients in a lawsuit against the Justice Department called the settlement another capitulation that puts political retribution over hospitals' ethical and legal obligations to and the well-being of trans youth. The Justice Department has been conducting a wide-ranging investigation into pediatric gender care. Last year, the department said it had sent more than 20 subpoenas to doctors and clinics. Other institutions that have settled include New York's Mount Sinai Health System and the Cleveland Clinic. The department has said it's looking at possible violations of federal health care laws, including use of false diagnosis codes to obtain payment from insurers and federal health care programs. Hospitals and patients have successfully challenged a number of the subpoenas. Several judges found the government was motivated by a political agenda rather than any reasonable suspicion that the healthcare providers engaged in wrongdoing. Several out of how many? Yeah. Let's move on. I don't follow this program on, what did I thought? The CBS? I can't remember. But Today Show anchor's sudden departure from Monday's broadcast explained. The weatherman mysteriously disappeared from the September 28th broadcast. And the key points here, there's three bullet points. One is Al Roker suddenly disappeared from the Today Show's Monday broadcast after doing the weather. Savannah Guthrie told viewers that the weatherman would be back tomorrow. Well, in bullet point three, Roker eventually explained where he went with an Instagram video. So let's see what it's about. Al Roker is sharing some context behind his Today Show disappearing act.
The September 28th broadcast featuring Roker kicked off the morning by giving viewers the weather forecast. He appeared several times before Dylan Dreyer suddenly stepped in. Savannah Guthrie was quick to acknowledge the switch-up, explaining that Roker, quote, had to leave a little bit early, unquote, but she didn't offer any further information. When the third hour of today, which usually features Roker and Dreyer alongside Craig Melvin, started, he was still absent. Kaylee Hartung stepped in on his behalf. Again, quote, Al had to step out for just a little bit, Melvin explained. He'll be back tomorrow. Roker eventually took his Instagram and explained where he went. As it turned out, the longtime weatherman had jury duty. Oh, okay. Hey now, he captioned the social media video. All rise. Roker set the clip to Here Comes the Judge by Shardy Long. It's everybody's civic duty to do the duty. Okay, Roker said, recording the video in front of the courthouse. I said duty twice. An hour before stepping out for jury duty, Roker showed off his Monday morning workout in a separate Instagram video. Let's go to that. Let's see. 2026 has been a big year for Roker, who celebrated his 30th year at today's in February. At the time, he spoke with Entertainment Weekly's sister site, People, and addressed the possibility of retirement. His quote is like this. Let's put it this way. I haven't thought about retirement. Somebody at NBC, well, that might be a different story, he quipped. I love to do what I do. I feel good. I love this job. I love doing it. At some point, I guess I won't be, but I don't feel like that's anytime soon, so I'm just going to keep going. Roker, who started at Today in 1996, discussed how the news program has stayed the same at its core for all 74 years it's been on the air. Quote, the fact of the matter is we are each temporary custodians of this legacy. Well, that's an excellent, excellent attitude. At some point, I won't be part of the show. Somebody else will be, but to be part of a pretty cool club is very special, Roker continued. He goes on. To say that this was a dream job isn't really accurate because it never dawned on me that I could be on the Today Show. So, okay, good for him. Remaining in the health section for just one more shot, one more thing. In the psychology area, an article titled, Seven Subtle Signs Your Marriage is Heading for Divorce. And that's according to psychologists. With a subheading of relationships rarely break down out of the blue. Here we go. We've all seen the scene. A person walks in, lays a file down on the table and announces, I want a divorce, leaving their partner completely blindsided. It's a common media trope, but in reality, such pronouncements rarely come out of the blue. The signs of being unhappy in a relationship are usually there, but they aren't always as loud or obvious as they are in the movies. It might be a comment here, a snub there, small moments that are easy to dismiss, but which all add up over time. But spotting these signs doesn't mean you're doomed to join the 33% of married or once married U.S. adults whose first marriage ended in divorce. Recognizing your relationship might be in trouble is often the first step towards saving it. Here are, and here we go. Here then are seven science-backed clues that could suggest a long-term relationship is headed for the rocks. So, you can change course before it's too late. Ready? Okay, number one. Finding your sex life lacking. It's a cliche, albeit not entirely unfounded, that sex often takes a back seat in long-term relationships. Between work and family, general life and admin, it can be difficult to find time for getting in the mood. But there's a very good reason to reignite that spark. Research repeatedly highlights just how important a fulfilling sex life is when it comes to maintaining successful long-term relationships. Sex and intimacy are really important, says Shannon Hurst, senior research lead at relationship research charity 1+1. Shannon goes on, I don't think that can be called into question.
It increases how close a couple feels, makes you feel more in sync, makes you feel more like a team. Indeed, an active sex life was found to be one of the five most consistent predictors of relationship satisfaction in a recent study based on data from 11,000 couples. And it's a two-way street. If you're satisfied with your relationship, you're more likely to have a good sex life. And if you have a good sex life, you're more than likely to be satisfied. Of course, it's not just about doing the deed and then rolling over and going to sleep. Pillow talk and other forms of post-sex intimacy have been linked to higher levels of satisfaction, both for your sex life and your relationship as a whole. Hurst explains it's not so much about the amount of sex a couple has. Some will have more, some will have less, and that's absolutely fine. But the fact is, both partners are satisfied with it. The good news, there are scientifically backed ways to get your sex life back on track, from scheduling it to exploring new and exciting activities with your partner. Here's the second thing that's a notification that you might be having problems with your marriage. You feel underappreciated. Feeling overlooked? Well, that could be a problem. Feeling appreciated by your partner is a key predictor, of relationship satisfaction. Research found that participants who responded positively to statements like, quote, "Our relationship makes my partner very happy," unquote, they were more content in their relationships overall. Here's another quote. "If you don't believe that your partner loves and respects you, it completely erodes all the behaviors that we need to keep doing to keep a relationship functioning. You're not willing to make sacrifices, to forgive, to prioritize the other person," says Dr. Veronica LaMarche, a social psychologist at the University of Essex. Quote, "Because why would you, if you don't think this person values and respects you and is going to support you in the long run?" The good news is your partner may be more appreciative than you realize. A study of 205 couples found many of us underestimate how grateful our partner really is. Sharing the love and showing your appreciation can be just as important. As research suggests, gratitude plays an essential role in a relationship maintenance. It can also help ward against contempt, which is known to be a strong predictor of relationship breakdown and divorce. Quote, "Thinking about gratitude as prevention, not a cure, is a really helpful way of thinking about it," says Hurst. Then there's three. Number three, believing in soulmates. Whether it is Cinderella and Prince Charming, Noah and Allie from The Notebook, fairy tales and rom-coms are chock-a-block with fated meetings, soul connections, and the ideas of the one. But skip past the happy ending, and a belief in soulmates could actually be holding your relationship back. It's not that so-called destiny beliefs, viewing relationships as either meant to be or not, are inherently bad. It's more that they can prevent us from putting in the hard grind essential to maintaining a successful relationship. So, rather than seeing a challenge as a hurdle to overcome, it becomes a sign things aren't meant to be. Quote, "I'd love to think that love is enough, and it's just not. Relationships take work," says Hurst. "A good quality relationship is where people are willing to put the work in." A study tracking relationship satisfaction in more than 900 couples found that at the beginning of their unions, those with destiny beliefs were happier than those with growth beliefs, seeing relationships as something that's cultivated and maintained with efforts. But over the next 2 years, they experienced a much steeper dip in satisfaction, with a rate of decline almost twice of those with high growth beliefs. Now, this may come down to the fact that growth-oriented couples tend to invest more in their relationship, from making joint plans to attending couples therapy. In contrast, destiny beliefs have been linked to developing coping strategies based on avoiding the problem rather than fixing the root cause that could ultimately undermine the whole relationship. Hurst describes relationships as like a plant.
Quote, we do things with plants, like nurture it, love it, give it the time, breathing space it needs to grow. You have to put in work and show kindness to yourself and to your partner. It's not fun, it's not cool, but it's the reality of it. Okay, we're in number four, ignoring small moments of connection. Picture the scene. While out with your partner, you see a bird. You point it out to your partner, only for them to ignore you, or worse, scoff at the attempt. It's this experience that has led to something called bird theory, which has been doing the rounds on TikTok and Instagram lately. Essentially, it boils down to how willing your partner is to engage with you over a trivial observation. Do they accept, like turn toward, ignore, turn away, or reject, turn against the attempt at connection? It doesn't have to be a bird. It could be your partner asking your partner about the day, showing a gesture of appreciation, or even something as simple as a wink. It is any attempt made by one half of the couple to gain attention or affection from the other. That theory was first described by John and Julie Gottman, psychologists and founders of the Gottman Institute. Their research suggests stable couples display a much higher rate of turning towards than those headed for divorce or relationship breakdown. That study suggested happy marriages require at least 5 positive interactions for every negative interaction, called the 5-to-1 ratio. But other studies have questioned whether the ratio is quite so rigid. The key point is that a partner's responsiveness is linked to better intimacy. An enthusiastic reaction from your other half when you share good news is associated with higher levels of relationship well-being, whereas ignoring or, in our online-based world, fubbing, which is P-H-U-B-B-I-N-G, that's snubbing your partner in favor of your phone. Oh, okay, fubbing. Negatively impacts relationship satisfaction. LaMarche calls responsiveness one of the bedrocks of satisfying long-term relationship, but points out that what responsiveness looks like in a relationship is going to be very unique to the microculture of that relationship. Number 5, allowing anxious high-conflict patterns to spiral unchecked. Let's see what that is. That sounds interesting. There's a recurring theme in psychology that what happens to us in our childhood can shape our adult lives. Our relationships are no different. According to the attachment theory, the bonds we form with our caregivers in our youth can impact how we approach relationships throughout our lives. There are 4 broad categories or styles. That's one. First one's secure, comfortable with intimacy. Anxious, craves intimacy but fears rejection. Avoidant, values independence and retreats from intimacy. And avoidant, dismissive, which desires intimacy and fears it. It probably comes as no surprise that those with the latter 3 grouped together as insecure styles report less marital satisfaction, and these attachment patterns can be a warning sign if they're allowed to spiral. To make matters worse, research suggests anxious partners may end up acting in ways that distancing their partner, fueling fears of abandonment, and producing a self-fulfilling cycle. Interestingly, it's not simply those with anxious attachment patterns that are more likely to escalate the conflict, which studies suggest they are. It's that they might actually perceive more conflict in their interactions than their partners do. When couples were asked to complete a diary, researchers found those with anxious attachment tended to report more fighting than those with a more secure style of attachment. Quote, if you have a lot of self-doubt, you're more likely to read into the negativity in an interaction with your partner, and that snowballs and creates issues within the relationship, says LaMarche. The exact opposite is true when you walk in with more confidence in yourself. Fortunately, for all those who resonate a little too much with the insecure styles, these aren't set in stone, really. Life events, relationships, even age can alter our attachment style over time.
The good news is that the same study found that feeling more supported day

because personality characteristics, with the exception of neuroticism, seem to have a negligible impact on predicting how satisfied someone will be in their relationship. Instead, a far bigger factor is what the researchers called relationship-specific indicator. These are your feelings around the relationship itself, such as how appreciative you feel toward your husband or sensing that your wife is a committed partner. These variables accounted for 45% of satisfaction levels and were twice as predictive as an individual's characteristics, such as mood and attachment style. Now, all this suggests that how well the About Me section on your dating profiles matched up a lot less important than how you behave in your relationship day to day. Relationship scientists have sought to explain this phenomenon with the mate evaluation theory, which is a framework, a psychological process as people use when evaluating a potential partner. It argues personality may play a larger role in the earliest stages of relationship, but as time goes on, and you build experiences together as a couple, they become less and less significant. I think the most important thing, this is a quote, when it comes to personality traits is really focusing on a partner who shows they can be respectful, they can be responsive to you, says Lamarck. And then finally, number 7. Oh boy. Questioning your partner's commitment. The most significant predictor of what makes for a happy relationship isn't how sexually satisfied you are or how often you fight. It's how committed you feel your partner is. How committed you feel your partner is to your bond. Perhaps that isn't so surprising. Not only are lower levels of commitment strongly linked to relationship breakdown, but research suggests being more committed can actually trigger partners to behave more accommodatingly with each other, improving overall satisfaction. Essentially, that means when your partner slips up, you respond in a constructive way rather than destructively trying to tear them down or getting angry. Higher levels of commitment have also been associated with a greater willingness to sacrifice for the sake of relationship. Whether that means ordering pizza instead of Indian, are moving cities for your partner's job. This, in turn, is linked to relationship satisfaction and longevity, provided such sacrifices are balanced and are based on respect. So what exactly makes a committed partner? Well, according to one study which involved over 11,000 participants, most of how committed you feel comes down to 3 factors. How satisfied do you feel in your current relationship? Are there any attractive alternatives? And 3, how much you have already put into your current partnership. The latter can include time and emotional energy, but also financial assets, shared friendships, and pets. All this goes to say, commitment isn't something you have or you don't. It's something you build and you nurture. It's like learning to appreciate your partner or listening when they have got a point out, when they point out a bird. It's often the small, deliberate choices that can mean more than any grand romantic gesture. So good luck. Well, I had read that there were several occurrences of this issue about people going to Hawaii. Great place, right? I've never been there, but boy, I hear a lot about it. And they go snorkeling. And they die just out of the clear blue. And the title of this article is Tourists Keep Dying While Snorkeling in Hawaii. Researchers think they've found a hidden cause. With the subheading, a state-funded study found that many Hawaiian snorkeling deaths show no signs of struggle and may be caused by a little-known condition called rapid-onset pulmonary edema. And it's not inhaling water, like what you would think. Researchers say it may be just as common a killer, and the full face mask, could raise the risk. Hawaii.

0: These tumbling waterfalls, the craggy lava fields, the palm-shaded beaches are all undeniably enchanting. But the island's true beauty lies beneath the surface of the sea. When I slip on the fins and a mask, a snorkel, and dive into the ocean, another world reveals itself. Green turtles munching seagrass, neon-hued parrotfish and wrasse darting between colorful corals, during certain months, a symphony of humpback whales. The captivation of seeing sea creatures up close explains why snorkeling is so popular. According to the Hawaii Ocean Safety Team, a nonprofit dedicated to making the state's waters safer and cleaner, approximately 3 million people snorkel in Hawaii waters each year. Most people won't be surprised to learn how many people enjoy such an accessible, wonderful activity. But what's shocking is how dangerous it can be and the consistent number of snorkeling fatalities. According to the Hawaii State Department of Health, drowning is the leading cause of death for visitors, far outpacing the national average. About 45 tourists drowned in the ocean each year in Hawaii between 2019 and 2023, and snorkeling was the number one contributor. Recent years have proved especially deadly. In March of 2025, a 43-year-old visitor from California drowned while snorkeling on Kauai at unguarded Larson's Beach. And Oahu saw two snorkeling-related tourist deaths the first week of February in 2025. A 64-year-old woman snorkeling off of Turtle Bay Resort on the North Shore and a 35-year-old man who was part of a kayak tour. Now, while these incidents were terrible, they also didn't shock me. I live part-time in Maui and regularly see panic snorkelers. In February of 2025, I watched an older gentleman crawl out of the water onto the beach as he was pounded by shore break in his snorkel gear. Later that month, I witnessed a young woman struggle to remove her mask after it had filled with water. Despite the dangers, many snorkelers appear to lack safety training or an understanding of their gear. I regularly observe people wearing fins backwards and snorkels upside down. Some visitors mistakenly think a snorkel is a flotation device, said Andy McComb, founder of Redline Rafting, a tour operator in Maui that runs snorkel excursions. He said his team is asked almost daily, "Do I need to know how to swim in order to snorkel?" Swimming is challenging enough for some people. Add a claustrophobic mask, a straw-like snorkel, fins that can weigh you down, plus waves and strong currents. It can lead to a casual activity quickly turning into a high-intensity workout. Quote, "When people come to Hawaii, they see beauty, not danger," said Jason Bitzer, a former Honolulu Ocean Safety member who spent 6 years lifeguarding at snorkel hotspot Hanauma Bay. Visitors think snorkeling is a controlled activity like zip lining. Actually, the ocean's in control. Even in the calm, flat waters of Hanauma Bay, water can enter through the top of the snorkel. People panic, and instead of pulling the snorkel out of their mouth to spit out the water, they start to suck in and choke, said Shane Enright, a spokesperson for the Honolulu Ocean Safety. That's how a drowning can start, even in harmless-looking ocean conditions. A common misconception is that snorkeling is effortless and relaxing. Well, it can be for some people. But for those new to the activity, it can be overwhelming and exhausting, too. Here's a quote. "You need to have coordination, some fitness, and an awareness of your surroundings, even if you're in 3 feet of flat water," said Enright. "Just like riding a bike, it takes practice to get comfortable." Why do experienced snorkelers drown? Well, it's easy to blame inexperience on the unusually high number of deaths, but many fatalities have involved experienced swimmers or snorkelers, like Ray Johnson. In February of 2022, Johnson, then 64, took his fifth vacation to Hawaii with his wife, Patty, and four friends. The Michigan couple had snorkeled waters of Hawaii many times before, Patty told me. Ray was an incredible snorkeler. "It was what he loved to do," she said. We planned vacations around snorkeling. He'd snorkel the lakes in Michigan and always kept his fins and snorkel in the car. On February 25th, 2 days after their arrival, Ray and some friends went snorkeling off Wailea Bay in Maui, which fronted their resort, the Fairmont Kea Lani. Patty had taken a walk along the paved path that overlooks the beach. Quote, "I looked out and waved. Then I realized it looked like some people were helping him," she recalled. "I assumed he had stepped on a lava rock." She rushed down to the beach, but by then, she said he was on his back and being pulled out of the water. Someone called 911, but medical professionals weren't able to resuscitate him. The autopsy report deemed Ray's death an accidental drowning, which Patty said she doesn't believe. The friends who had been snorkeling with Ray told her at one point, he said, "You got to help me. I'm having trouble breathing." "That's when they decided to head to shore," she said. "I don't think you realize you're having a conversation if you're drowning," she rationalized. The Johnson family believes the real cause of Ray's death is a lesser-known medical condition called rapid-onset pulmonary edema, or ROPE, which causes fluid buildup in the lungs. In 2024, Patty filed a lawsuit against the Hawaii Tourism Authority, Hawaii Visitors and Convention Bureau, and the Fairmont Kea Lani, where Ray rented his gear, alleging that Hawaii travel entities failed to educate the public on this important public health concern, according to the complaint filed in the Circuit Court of the First Circuit in the state of Hawaii. Patty's Oahu-based lawyer, Jay Stumke, told me the case is still in the discovery phase and trial is currently set for November. The Hawaiian Tourism Authority, Hawaiian Visitors and Convention Bureau, and Fairmont Kea Lani declined to comment on the lawsuit. This ROPE thing that we talked about, well, what is it? How does it affect snorkelers? Well, years of data from the Hawaii Department of Health revealed that many snorkel-related fatalities occur in mild ocean conditions were not accompanied by signs of distress. In October 2017, the state established a snorkel safety subcommittee to investigate the unusual circumstances. A 2-year snorkel safety study conducted by the subcommittee and funded by the Hawaii Tourism Authority tested 50 different snorkels, reviewed medical examiner reports and case studies, and conducted the survey of 131 snorkelers at Hanauma Bay. The study was the first to link ROPE to snorkeling. Findings released in 2021 concluded that rapid-onset pulmonary edema in snorkelers may be as common, or even more so, than the accidental inhalation of water, which typically causes someone to react in distress. When snorkeling, we breathe against more resistance than we typically would, explained Dr. Meilan Han, chief of the Division of Pulmonary and Critical Care at the University of Michigan Health. Again, he continues, when the body tries to inhale but is unable to do so, or it's hard to do so, it creates increased negative pressure within the lungs, she said. This encourages fluid to cross over from the blood into the lungs, and when this occurs, the person can lose too much oxygen and become unconscious. ROPE associated with snorkeling, certainly can be fatal, said Dr. Han, who noted there was very little literature on this topic. The snorkel safety study suggested that pre-existing medical conditions, increased exertion, exposure to high altitudes, and the degree of the snorkeler's resistance to inhalation may increase the risk of ROPE while snorkeling. It also suspected that prolonged air travel might be a factor given the majority of travelers have flown at least 5 hours to reach Hawaii. However, data was not conclusive, and the subcommittee recommended further research of this hypothesis. The study also recommended developing a statewide public education program to address snorkeling safety. According to a spokesperson for the Hawaii Visitors and Convention Bureau, only general ocean safety posters are in the island airports, and beach signs have been created to warn against everything from dangerous shore breaks to jellyfish, but very few are specific to snorkel safety. Because Hanauma Bay State Park is a snorkel haven, visitors are required to watch a 7-minute orientation video that warns, snorkeling is a strenuous activity that requires good physical conditions and skillful practice. It's critical to your safety that you have strong swimming abilities before entering the ocean. The state's ocean safety website is dedicated snorkel section with printable brochures that include a footnote about how causes of snorkel-related drownings, including air travel, are currently under investigation. Patty Johnson said she and her husband had never seen this before, nor had they been warned of any of these potential risks while snorkeling in Hawaii, particularly the concern around flying. She said she's since heard of snorkelers being warned to wait a few days after air travel in Cancun, Curacao, and Thailand. Patty now distributes business cards with warnings about air travel and snorkel-related rope to friends and sporting goods stores. Quote, my main goal in life is to educate people and hopefully get Hawaii to start educating people, she said. So, should you be wary of the full-face masks? Well, generally speaking, you want a simpler snorkel design that is easy to breathe from, said Dr. Han. You don't want to be pulling against a lot of resistance, she said. Of the 50 masks and snorkels tested in the snorkel safety, only 4 were full face masks, which allow the user to breathe through the nose and the mouth. Typically, they feature a tube at the forehead. The study concluded that full face snorkeling masks had no inherent advantage or disadvantage in terms of resistance. However, they did have drawbacks. Users cannot spit out the mouthpieces, nor are they able to dive beneath the surface safely. They can't be removed easily in emergency. Water can't be cleared from the tube, often located at the top of the mask, by blowing sharply. And the study found valve malfunction could lead to serious breathing impairments. I personally have found full-face masks, even those with quick-release mechanisms, very hard to take off and feel they should be always choose the safer rather than more comfortable gear option. Colin Yamamoto, a subcommittee member and former battalion chief of ocean safety at the Maui Department of Fire and Public Safety, said he conducted his own research on full-face masks versus traditional face masks, and found the former, that's the full-face ones, to be far riskier. Quote, I'm not a scientist, he said, but my theory is that you are breathing in higher levels of carbon dioxide with the full-face masks. That, coupled with low oxygen levels, is problematic if you're older or have pre-existing medical conditions. A small 10-person study conducted by Duke University in 2021 was inconclusive about whether the full-face masks were responsible for more snorkel drownings, but it did raise safety concerns about the lack of regulation and control of these masks. The Ocean Safety website includes a section about pros and cons of using a full-face mask and links to a paper from Dr. Monty Downs, president of the Kauai Lifeguard Association, in which he opined, quote, don't use full-face snorkel masks unless you're an expert who's had a lot of training and experience with them. Many tour companies in Hawaii have independently banned the use of full-face mask snorkels and tourism boards, such as the one for Turks and Caicos, now warn visitors of the risks of full-face mask snorkels. Then the following is a list of tips I curated from the recommendations listed on the Hawaii Department of Health as a ocean safety page, Honolulu ocean safety members, and snorkel tour operators. Here we go. There's 6 bullet points. Check ocean conditions and only snorkel at guarded beaches. Quote, the chance of rescue and resuscitation is much higher at the guarded beach, says Enright of Honolulu Safety. Okay, that's bullet point two. Never go alone. Always have a buddy. Inexperienced snorkelers should consider booking with a tour operator. Bullet point three. Rest a day or two after flying. Quote, I never suggest anyone go straight from the plane to doing any activity, whether snorkeling or surfing, says Enright. Many visitors, they come down here to dehydrated, and they need to acclimate to the different climate. Give your body a chance to regulate. Number four, test your gear on dry land or even in a pool before jumping in the ocean. Your fins and mask should have a snug yet comfortable fit. Practice breathing through the snorkel. Know how to clear water from your snorkel and what to do if your face mask leaks or fogs. Make sure you can scissor kicks with your fin while swimming. A doggy paddle or a frog kick just won't cut it. Next, don't wear your fins on the beach or a boat. Walk to the water first, get past the shore break, then put it on. Similarly, take them off before you exit the water. Then go slow, breathe slowly, and keep your heart rate low. Don't overexert yourself. So there you go. So now you're safe, okay? Now you know how to do this. I went to the science section to see what I could find. And I was looking for some SpaceX things, maybe, talking about the spaceship that went into space this week. This one caught my eye. Here's one. It says restaurants are using AI, of course. Everything is about AI anymore, to advertise their food, and it's making people sick. Really? Okay. Subheading. Some image generators are extraordinarily bad at wetting diners' appetites, rendering wings that look like they were recovered from the reactor core. Okay. Wow. Jane Lee Montgomery was enjoying a carnival with her friend near Buffalo, New York, when she got hungry and stopped by a halal truck. The pictures plastered outside made Montgomery feel like she was in an episode of The Twilight Zone. The names were familiar. The items themselves were both recognizable and somehow wrong. Particularly unsettling was an image of shawarma. It resembled what Montgomery could only compare to a tortilla roll with chickpeas and had circular patterns all over it. Quote, it looks just like what I assume an alien would think we eat, Montgomery said. It wasn't the work of aliens. It was artificial intelligence. Promotional AI-generated food images are popping up everywhere, from takeout menus to deli counters. The technology can offer a quick fix for restaurant owners waiting on commissioned photos or a cost-efficient alternative to professional marketing materials. Many of the images are succeeding in drawing attention, but not for whetting diners' appetites. On social media, where photos of eerily symmetrical arugula salads and suspiciously shiny noodles have gone viral, they've become a symbol of AI gone wrong. Photorealistic renderings of shrimp that resemble life preservers and chicken parts with the textures of dinosaur skin have elicited disgust and nausea with an undercurrent of existential eldritch horror. Quote, those wings look like they were recovered from a reactor core, wrote one person on X. Here's another one. It feels like I can almost read the matrix code in those wings if I looked at it cross-eyed hard enough, said another person. AI-powered image generators have evolved since the days when they routinely gave people six fingers or extra feet, but they still have their stumbles. Jory Sosu, an AI researcher, said large language models and the related image generators are what he calls pattern predictors. When they can't effectively capture patterns and nuance, models rely on rules of thumb understanding, such as, quote, cooked shrimp appear roughly circular and have banded striations, Shashu said. As a result, shrimp that look like otherworldly fleshy rings In some cases, image generators propagate patterns with excessive regularity, triggering typophobia, a strong aversion to clusters of bumps or holes. Oh, good Lord. Part of the mystery around the uncanniest AI food slop is why it exists at all, given the availability of tools capable of producing realistic-looking food pictures. In a test, Sasha asked Google's Nano Banana to make AI photos of mac and cheese and shrimp scampi. The results, quote, look quite believable, he said, speculating that many of the viral images were produced using older models. Restaurant owners who have turned to the technology have, in some cases, encountered angry responses. Lindsay Lozano, who this year opened a cafe with her husband in San Francisco, used AI to create ads of bacon, egg, and cheese and pulled pork sandwiches along with iced drinks to give potential customers a sense of the offerings. Quote, people just went absolutely crazy over it, she said. They did not stand for it, which is silly because, I mean, San Francisco is so tech-forward. Reddit users savaged the photos. That coleslaw looks terrible, and all the bread looks like reptile skin, one wrote. Another, the focaccia bread is pissing me off. The outside of the cafe was vandalized with graffiti. They took the sign down. Wow. While more Americans than ever use AI, opposition to the technology is mounting due to environmental concerns, unemployment fears, and warnings about the end of the world. Peter Truss, a 36-year-old paralegal who was exploring Washington, D.C.'s The Wharf neighborhood when he came across a poster parked outside a food stand selling Middle Eastern food. Quote, it's odd to me how so many of them seem to have the same kind of traits, he said of AI food ads. They'll have the kind of strange, perfectly repeated patterns on the French fries, or their bread often has far too much texture. The manager of the D.C. food stand said the sign was a temporary solution while they waited for higher quality pictures. You've made the decision to listen to Mind's Eye Radio, and particularly this reading of the Wall Street Journal from the Tuesday, September 29th edition. I'm Vince Kwiatkowski. I will be back again next Tuesday to read all this weird stuff for you, and I certainly hope you will be too. So until then, I wish you blessings to you and the families, and be cool. All right. Talk to you next week. Bye.
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It's Thursday, October 1st, 2026. I'm Adam Dooling, your reader for the Florida Times Union. First, the weather. Today, humid with an afternoon thunderstorm, with a high of 88 and a 55% chance of rain. And then overnight, mostly cloudy and humid, with a low of 72 and a 25% chance of rain. And then tomorrow, that's Friday the 2nd, showers and a heavier thunderstorm with a high of 89 and a low of 74 and a 90% chance of rain. Then on Saturday, a shower and a thunderstorm in the afternoon, a high of 89, high of 89, a low of 73 and a 65% chance of rain. Mostly cloudy on Sunday with showers and a thunderstorm, a high of 90, low of 72 and a 90% chance of rain. And then on Monday, rain and a thunderstorm, mostly in the afternoon, with a high of 87, low of 71, and an 80% chance of rain. Now we'll head to the front page of the Times Union, starting with an article titled, Dems Deliver Message at a Packed Florida Church. Part Revival, Part Rally Shows Voters Engaged. It's a large color photograph of a man speaking at a podium. He's walked away from behind the podium. He's got his microphone in his hand. He's gesturing with his right hand, holding the mic in his left. Caption reads, Florida Democratic gubernatorial candidate David Jolly addresses the crowd at the Get Out the Vote rally at St. John Missionary Baptist Church on September 28th. Photo taken by John Pacenti of the Palm Beach Post, who also wrote the article. In Boynton Beach, at an event that was part revival, part political rally, top Democratic candidates addressed enthusiastic voters at St. John's Missionary Baptist Church. It was just a midterm snapshot, but a positive one for the party that has been criticized as giving up on being competitive in Florida. U.S. Senate candidate Angie Nixon, U.S. Representative Louis Frankel, gubernatorial candidate David Jolly, and Florida Attorney General candidate Jose Javier Rodriguez spoke to the packed house on September 28th. Months of practicing in front of voters, their messages were honed on affordability, whether it be health care, groceries, or property insurance. The other major theme among the candidates was ending governance by culture war and hammering their opponents on the Hope Florida scandal that saw $10 million in taxpayer money siphoned for political purposes. They tell us if we just hate each other a little bit more, somehow our life's going to get better if we just stay divided, Jolly told the raucous crowd. Somehow the cost of housing will come down, or the access to health care will improve, or we'll have better schools. Jolly's Republican opponent, U.S. Representative Byron Donalds, in the meantime had a rough go when he appeared at a student forum at Florida A&M University in Tallahassee, facing a hostile crowd on September 29th. The town hall was interrupted by a fire alarm while Donalds faced questions on immigration, gun control, education, and his allegiance to President Donald Trump. When asked about Trump's immigration crackdown, Donalds said, "We are always going to comply with federal law. There has to be consistency." That elicited catcalls and boos, with one person shouting, "What are you talking about? We have people being deported from FAMU." The Democrats in Florida remain cash poor like many of their voters, but some polls show the party's Senate and governor candidates neck and neck with their Republican opponents. As the GOP floods television and social media with attack ads, the Democrats are holding rallies like the one at this historical black church. Reports that black voters were fleeing the Jolly ticket wasn't evident in Boynton Beach. Jolly has been on defense lately as his Republican opponent, U.S. Representative Byron Donalds, has said in campaign ads that the Democrats' property insurance plan would mean a $1,000 per household tax each year. But at the rally, dubbed Pews to Power, Jolly was all offense, even quoting Bible verses from Galatians. "I'm running on a simple platform: housing, health care, education, no data centers, and to end the culture wars," Jolly said. Jolly told the audience he would not argue with them if they wanted to vote for Donalds, who seeks to become the first black governor of Florida. "If that's what informs your vote, I respect that," he said.
but I'm going to ask you to compare the platforms of the two candidates. The star of the event was State Representative Angie Nixon, whose progressive Senate campaign against incumbent U.S. Senator Ashley Moody has made national headlines. Nixon's campaign is also cash poor, and Moody has been tying her to the Democratic Socialists of America. Nixon, a Jacksonville native, said she joined the DSA to expand her grassroots coalition. There are really some negative ads running about me right now. They said I want to abolish prisons and defund the police. Why would I abolish prisons when I want Ashley Moody to be arrested and locked up in one of them? Nixon said. She was referring to Hope, Florida, where Governor Ron DeSantis funneled $10 million from a Medicaid settlement through his wife's charities and into two PACs fighting initiatives on abortion rights and legal marijuana in 2024. Moody, then serving as state attorney general, approved the transfer. James Utmeyer, who was then DeSantis' chief of staff, ran one of the PACs. DeSantis appointed Moody to the U.S. Senate and appointed Utmeyer to attorney general. It was also a massive shakedown in Tallahassee, Nixon said. If you steal $10 million from sick kids, you'll do anything. Nixon carries the natural Southern charisma that Florida hasn't seen in a politician in years. Before speaking, she asked that the classic rap song, Never Scared, from Bone Crusher be played. We need to let the people know that we ain't never scared, right, y'all? She said. I know that organized people will beat big money every day. Frankel was the only incumbent on the schedule, winning 7 terms for the U.S. House, 7 terms for the Florida House, and serving 2 terms as the mayor of West Palm Beach. She said President Donald Trump and Republicans in Congress have hurt families through cuts to Medicaid and food assistance, and hurt others through immigration enforcement. Americans are not numbers on a spreadsheet. There's a mother wondering if she can afford to take a child to the doctor, the senior wondering if their check is going to stretch to the end of the month, Frankel said. Rodriguez noted to the crowd that his opponent, Utmeyer, was the architect of Alligator Alcatraz, which cost taxpayers $1.4 billion. How many of you heard about the abuses at this detention center in the Everglades, where they put people in essentially what you would think of as like a box or hole in Rikers Island, said Rodriguez, who was the former assistant secretary of labor in the Biden administration. Utmeyer has hit on a mode of free advertising by filing splashy lawsuits at taxpayers' expense, anything he finds woke, Target, Starbucks, or Major League Baseball. My agenda is pretty straightforward. Return the office to the people, Rodriguez said. Focus on crime, cost, corruption. Focus on public safety, not cruel political theater out of Tallahassee. The crowd was partisan, but there were some independents who came to hear the Democrats speak. Jack Newman, 71, of Boynton Beach, said he has voted for both parties, but this midterm election his concerns are affordability. Florida has always been a great place to live, and we're losing that. We're losing our edge because of that, he said. Jane Henry, another independent voter from Boynton Beach, said she came to the rally to learn more. She doesn't like Donald's, but didn't know enough about Nixon. The ads by Moody calling Nixon a socialist weren't working, though. That's kind of propagandist terminology. I'm not buying it, she said. At FAMU, Donald's repeatedly returned to the idea of fewer regulations and more competition as prescriptions to combat higher cost. The open question portion of the event produced direct exchanges on voting rights, LGBTQ issues, Donald's past legal troubles, and the Republican Party's relationship with black voters. Jolly has said he won't debate Donald's, accusing the Republicans of bad faith in trying to negotiate and dictate terms. He is scheduled to hold a separate town hall at FAMU on October 12th. And Tallahassee Democrat Capitol reporter James Call also contributed to that story. And then up at the top of the front page of the Times Union, tech executives, Trump, sign AI agreement. Companies commit to controls, independent oversight. And there is a picture of Donald Trump walking through a gaggle of reporters and politicians alike. We see a boom mic being held up from the foreground. And with him appears to be Mark Zuckerberg, the CEO of Facebook. I see Mike Johnson off to the right and several other smiling men in suits. Caption reads, Meta CEO Mark Zuckerberg, center next to President Donald Trump,
described the framework of the AI Safety Accord, saying, "We want to give the American people and our customers confidence that the technology works in the way that we intend." The picture is taken by Kent Nishimura of Getty Images. And this article bylines Swapna Venugopal Ramaswamy of USA Today. After describing the dangers of unregulated artificial intelligence as a hoax in recent weeks, President Donald Trump gathered tech executives at the White House on September 29th to sign a morally binding accord on developing the technology safely. The agreement, signed by Trump and six executives of the country's largest AI firms, calls on companies to have, quote, robust internal processes and controls to ensure that their technology behaves as intended. It also asks companies to partner with an independent external auditor to carry out assessments and designate an independent committee of the board of directors to oversee and receive reports from the teams operating the controls. The executive signatories are Google CEO Sundar Pichai, Anthropic CEO Dario Amodei, Meta CEO Mark Zuckerberg, Greg Brockman of OpenAI, NVIDIA CEO Jensen Huang, and SpaceX CEO Elon Musk. The text of the document was released by Trump on Truth Social. After hosting a lunch with the tech titans, Trump said that tech companies should regulate themselves. "There's a belief that there should be tremendous self-regulation and we automatically have regulation with the Department of Justice, the FBI, all of that," he said. "But the self-regulation is very important." Trump has in the past rejected calls from industry leaders and researchers to proceed with caution on the development of artificial intelligence. Later in the afternoon, Trump brought the tech executives outside the West Wing to speak to the media about the accord and asked Zuckerberg to explain the framework. "The basic idea is that we want to give the American people and our customers confidence that the technology works in the way that we intend," said Zuckerberg, adding that currently every company was building something with different sets of standards. "So we drafted a set of principles and commitments around building robust internal controls and detecting if there are any issues with the technology, coupled with multiple layers of auditing and controls, starting with internal risk review, external auditors and evaluators, and agreeing that we're going to have all of our boards of directors independently review the reports that come from the auditors," he said. Trump described the document as morally binding with a tremendous self-policing aspect. "They love our country, they love the world, and they came together," said Trump. "It's almost like a constitution in a way. The biggest people in the world signed that, and I signed it as president." Earlier in the day, Trump announced that he was planning to officially rebrand artificial intelligence as superintelligence in all government documents with an executive order to be signed later in the day. Trump, who had recently teased the new term at the United Nations General Assembly, was speaking at the launch of America.gov, a new website being touted as an AI-powered one-stop shop to access federal services and information. "This kind of innovation in government is just a preview of what is possible with superintelligence, or SI, and that's the official name in the United States," he said as he unveiled the new website at the Andrew W. Mellon Auditorium in Washington, D.C. "I'll be signing a very powerful executive order." "Because when you say artificial intelligence, it's artificial," he said. "This is extreme intelligence. It's superior intelligence. It's supreme, also intelligence. But the word super is the best word of all, and it's the simplest." Musk seemed to have quickly gotten on board with the AI rebrand, correcting himself mid-stance as he talked about the coming benefits of the technology. "It's worth highlighting the positive benefits of AI, SI, pardon me," Musk said. "Superintelligence. I think by far the most likely outcome is an age of abundance where we don't just have a universal basic income, we have universal high income." Asked by a reporter how close he was to picking an AI czar, which he had earlier said he planned to do, Trump said he'd be naming someone in the next 3 or 4 days. Even rival CEOs of Anthropic and OpenAI recently warned that cutting-edge AI models could be dangerous and need to be independently regulated and tested before being released.
Like many technologies before it, AI brings risks, and because it is such a powerful technology, these risks are serious, Anthropic's Amade wrote earlier in September. They include the risk of losing control of AI systems, misuse of AI for cyber attacks and bioterrorism, and serious economic disruption. OpenAI CEO Sam Altman published an op-ed calling for governments, not AI labs, to set the rules for artificial intelligence. OpenAI said in July that an autonomous AI agent went rogue during a security test and hacked into another company. Trump has described the concerns as a hoax and called himself a hoax buster. I'm the hoax buster, and right now I'm breaking another hoax, that AI is going to take over, consume, and destroy the world, and that robots will be marching into our cities and getting rid of us all, he wrote in a social media post on September 14th. Don't kill the golden goose, he warned in another post. On September 29th, he once again expressed his enthusiasm and optimism for the technology as he touted the America.gov website. This is one more example of why I will never stifle the growth of technology that'll be bigger than the Industrial Revolution, said Trump. This is why the SI superintelligence is, they're saying, bigger than the Industrial Revolution, far bigger than the Internet, not even close. And we see it, and we can't stifle it. And along the right side of the front page of the Times Union, DCPS plan puts fewer students at elementary. Public update drops Venetia capacity to 840. Byline Steve Patterson of the Times Union. Venetia Elementary School might grow to 840 students instead of 1,200, Duval County school officials told People at a September 29th update on upended plans to replace the 84-year-old school. School District Operations Chief Jim Culbert told a group of reporters, parents, and educators that he has stopped considering changing enrollment boundaries except for consolidating Ortega Elementary into Venetia as the school board approved in August. Culbert said he's aiming to seek board approval for the new school, succeeding a Venetia that had just 350 students in 2025 at the board's November meeting. Neighbors had expressed deep concerns at a July 16 meeting about the district's earlier plans for the 1,200-student school. Activism against those plans played a large part in the board's September 1st decision to reject a request to authorize $2.2 million in design and early construction spending. Some criticism persisted at the latest meeting, but the reaction was broadly more favorable. Most of the room thinks we're not there yet, Hugh Morris, who has lived near the school since 1969, told Culbert as he worked through concerns about details, including traffic impacts. Culbert said the school district received a traffic study September 28th that has been forwarded to the city traffic engineers, adding that their input will be crucial to the project's future. Others were more vocally supportive. This plan is beautiful, said parent Samantha Navarro, who has children at Venetia for 6 years. Although critics have continued to question the ability to handle more school buses and cars at the school at 4300 Timaquana Road, Navarro referenced a new site plan and added, "This parking lot is beautiful." The new school would have 40 general education classrooms, as well as 5 pre-kindergarten classrooms, art and music rooms, and inclusive environments designed to meet a broad range of student needs, according to a project summary circulated at the meeting. The school would also have a cafeteria with a stage for indoor events, an open-air amphitheater, 2 skill labs, and a media center that Culbert said would be focused on books instead of electronic media, Culbert said. In contrast to the $70 million budget penciled in for the 1,200-student building, Culbert said the revised plan would cost $49 million or less, although the project summary listed the budget at $52 million. The project is still scheduled to be ready for occupancy in July 2028. That would allow Ortega students to transition there directly after their own school closes in May 2028, and would allow Venetia students to return from their temporary location at the formerly closed Hyde Grove Elementary School on Lane Avenue South. During a public comment part of the update, Duval Teachers United President Tammy Brooks Evans told Culbert and his audience that Venetia teachers are eager to get into their new quarters.
What they're waiting to hear is, when are we moving forward? She asked. And then there's one more article on the front page that's kind of connected to our first article. Our first article more focusing on David Jolly and the Democrats' gubernatorial progress. And now one sort of beside that, titled, FAMU Students Fire Alarm Challenge Donald's at Town Hall, byline James Call of the USA Today Network of Florida. Byron Donalds, the Republican nominee for Florida governor, spent nearly 3 hours defending his positions on immigration, education, public safety, and race before a sometimes skeptical audience at Florida A&M University, September 29th. And the town hall in Lee Hall was interrupted for about 40 minutes when a fire alarm forced an evacuation before students returned and questioning resumed. The stop at one of the nation's largest historically black universities came as the race between Donalds and Democrat nominee David Jolly enters its final 5 weeks. Jolly is scheduled to hold a separate town hall at FAMU on October 12th. Donalds, who attended FAMU from 96 to 99 before transferring to Florida State University, seeks to strengthen his standing among black voters as the contest enters its final stretch. The visit was one of the most extensive campaign appearances Donalds has made before a predominantly black audience this election cycle. Hundreds of students filled the university's approximately 1,000-seat auditorium. Among them was Tiara Edwards, a 21-year-old social work student from the Tampa area, who said she wanted to hear directly from Donalds despite disagreeing with his political positions. She wanted to see why he thought it would be a good idea to come here, Edwards told a reporter before the event. Student moderators opened with questions about how he would address the rising cost of living, funding for higher education, and proposals for public safety and environmental policy. Donalds repeatedly returned to the idea of fewer regulations and more competition as prescriptions to combat higher costs. That same line was in the other article. Remember that? What we want to do is make changes to Florida's regulatory side to drive down premiums 20% in the state of Florida, Donalds said, after being asked about property insurance costs. Questions later shifted to guns, diversity initiatives, and immigration. Asked whether he would support legislation allowing firearms on college campuses, Donalds reaffirmed his support for gun rights and criticized some restrictions enacted after the 2018 Parkland school shooting. The Second Amendment is non-negotiable, he said. Students also questioned Donalds about Florida's Stop Woke Act and state restrictions on diversity, equity, and inclusion programs, or DEI. Donalds defended those policies, arguing educational and professional opportunities should be based on merit and achievement. Several exchanges focused on immigration enforcement and cooperation between local law enforcement agencies and federal immigration authorities. We are always going to comply with federal law, Donalds said. There has to be consistency. That elicited catcalls and boos, with one person shouting, "What are you talking about? We have people being deported from FAMU." Another line that was featured in the other article. After organizers announced that only a pre-selected group of students would ask questions, Donalds said he was breaking with protocol and would take questions from anyone who had one. When we do events, I always want to make sure that people have an opportunity to ask their question, he said. The open question portion of the event included direct exchanges on voting rights, LGBTQ issues, Donald's past legal troubles, and the Republican Party's relationship with black voters. One area of apparent agreement emerged when Donalds criticized the use of automated license plate readers and flock-style public safety camera systems. The Fourth Amendment is not for sale, he said. We're not going to set up a surveillance state in Florida. The Fourth Amendment protects against unreasonable government searches and seizures and is a cornerstone of Americans' privacy rights. As some students applauded, Donalds joked that they appeared reluctant to agree with him. Even when you agree with me, you can't, but that's okay, he said. Shortly before 9 p.m., a fire alarm sounded throughout Lee Hall, forcing evacuation of the building. The cause of the alarm, such as whether it was intentionally set off, was not immediately clear. When the building reopened about 40 minutes later, Donalds returned and continued taking questions for about another hour.
The final exchange included an extended discussion about immigration and assimilation. Asked what assimilation means, Donald said immigrants should adopt what he described as the values of Western civilization, including individual liberty, merit, private property rights, and constitutional protections, while maintaining their diverse backgrounds. He argued that immigrants should embrace the country's civic and cultural traditions rather than seek to import the political or social systems of their countries of origin. One promise I will make to all of you is that this will not be the last time, Donald said about the night's discussion. We need to continue to have more dialogues like this. I think it's important for the future of our state, and it's important for the future of our country. And now we'll poke our little heads into the front page section beyond the front page itself, onto page 2A for some nation and world briefs. The U.S. Justice Department filed a judicial misconduct complaint on September 30th against judges in Minnesota who gave interviews to the New York Times about the immigration surge there, alleging it was unethical and partisan. In September, judges in Minnesota told the Times that the Trump administration had a disregard for court orders and its actions threatened the rule of law. Two did so on the record. A judicial misconduct complaint called the judges' conduct particularly egregious. Attorney General Todd Blanche called the fact that the judges spoke to the media a clear violation of their ethical duties and criticized them for commenting on pending cases. He also asked the judges to recuse themselves from any case involving the Department of Homeland Security, alleging they had bias against the administration. It is unusual for sitting judges to comment on the record about cases, particularly those in the news. Russia unleashed a highly anticipated campaign against Ukraine's energy grid on September 30th, hitting power facilities and infrastructure around Kyiv and other regions in the heaviest combined attack on energy sites in months. The strikes, in which Ukrainian officials said 7 people were killed, followed days of intensifying drone barrages primarily on the capital, a prelude to what many Ukrainians expect to be a winter of attacks intended to plunge cities into cold and darkness when Ukraine is short of air defenses. Ukraine's state power grid operator, Ukrenergo, said it had imposed emergency power cuts as a result of the attack in Kyiv and 3 surrounding regions, the first time such a measure had been imposed in the capital since the spring. Russian attacks last winter, which brought record low temperatures, ravaged power and heating systems, forcing Ukrainians to adapt to dire circumstances. Some of the capital's tram and trolleybus services ground to a halt due to the outages on September 30th as people headed home from work. And elsewhere, when Maza Mengiste first got the call saying she won a genius grant from the John D. and Catherine T. MacArthur Foundation, she thought it was a joke, or maybe an artificial intelligence scam. Don't you mean superintelligence? But it wasn't. The Ethiopian-American author was awarded an $800,000 grant to be distributed over 5 years. She was one of 20 this year who were given the prestigious award for extraordinary originality and dedication in their creative pursuits. My voice was shaking and it was just a complete shock, Mengiste told USA Today. And now we've flipped through to the Metro section of the Florida Times Union. And we'll start with an article about a wine bar. Intimate Huguenot Wine Bar opens on South Bank. Owners serve European list without additives. And there's a color photograph of an empty bar. Pretty ritzy looking. Just some high top chairs with backs pushed up to the bar. And behind the bar, a handful of shelves going up the wall, holding wine bottles, if you can believe it. It's intimately lit, a very warm scene inside this bar. We see some drapes blocking the sun from getting in, and instead warm lighting fills the room. The caption reads, "The bar at the Huguenot, an intimate European-inspired wine, artisanal cheese, and charcuterie bar, debuted this week on the South Bank in historic San Marco." And this photo was taken by Doug Engel of the Times Union. And the article

as well as artisan cheeses, cured meats, composed boards, and shareable plates. We want people to come and relax and enjoy conversations with the people they are with, Chad Munsey said. The Huguenot grew out of the couple's shared dream of creating a neighborhood wine bar, a place for a good glass, a good board, and good company. Wine is a gateway to a great conversation, Munsey said of his philosophy. Really, that's all I'm trying to create, is connection with friends and family and meeting new friends. And if that glass of wine creates that connection, I think that's important. The Huguenot offers 45 different varieties of wine, available by the glass, bottle, or by a 500 milliliter, or 3/4 of a bottle, decanter. In addition, another 55 wines are available just by the bottle. The wine list is comprised of about 70% Old World, which are European wines, but their bigger focus is on the vineyard farming practices. We solely use wines that utilize either sustainable, organic, or biodynamic farming practices. Why that's important to us is if a producer is willing to take care of the grapes in the vineyard, they're more than likely to take care of the wine in the winery. So, we focus on the farming practices of the vineyards, Munsey said. That means the wines served at the Huguenot don't have additives such as sugars, sulfides, preservatives, flavor enhancers, color enhancers, or other chemicals. We're using real wines made properly. These wines are properly made with minimal intervention. They're not these big mass-produced wines that I like to call homogenized wines, said Munsey, who has an extensive background in wine and winemaking, including serving as director of education for a group of wineries. The couple said the whole idea is to offer wine that a guest will like whether they're a newcomer, connoisseur, or aficionado. Our wines by the glass start at about $9 a glass, and they go up to $19 a glass. Wines on the wine list start at about $34 a bottle, and they go up to maybe $175 a bottle. But the bulk are under $100. Probably 90% are under $100 for a bottle, he said. And there's an inset photograph of another look at the inside of the Huguenot. This is a corner of the room. We see some drapes blocking the light again. A little bit of natural light coming in this time. A nice green wall on one side of the corner, and the other is brick. And there's a L-shaped couch around three small tables with some chairs pulled up. Again, very intimate setting and casual. And the plant looks like maybe elephant ears beside the couch. Caption reads, comfortable furniture arranged in intimate settings encourage gathering together with a glass of good wine at the new Huguenot Wine Bar on the South Bank. That photo also taken by Doug Engel. The Huguenot is aggressive when it comes to its price point. I want to make wine accessible, and I feel like too many places are, for lack of a better term, gouging wine prices. They are pricing wine out of the market, so we want to make wine accessible from a price point, Munsey noted. The Huguenot is not a restaurant. It doesn't have a kitchen. They don't cook anything. So a meal would be a series of, quote, nosh and nibbles. It is classic. We call it noshing dinner. It's all little things to munch on, he said. It ranges from olives to marcona, almonds, to caviar. The wine bar features sharing boards comprised of artisan cheese and charcuterie, as well as gourmet tinned seafood selections. They focus on high-quality ingredients and charcuterie meats sourced from small family farms that have humanely raised animals, Lauren Munsey said. Lauren Munsey, an artist and art teacher for 20 years, always had an interest in interior design. She had taken some online interior design classes, just for fun, then helped family and friends with small projects. The Huguenot was an opportunity to expand on that experience. She led the selection of the decor, furnishings, and interior design of the wine bar. Dialing in the design plans took about a month. Tracking down the right furniture and fixtures took about 6 months. Their goal was a refined yet relaxed setting. The vision was to blend modern with more classical old-world European pieces, she said, noting a summer visit to family in Paris yielded some vintage prints, drawings, and other artwork for the wine bar. They also commissioned a local artist to create an original work for the Huguenot. We wanted to create a space that was elevated but comfortable and casual at the same time, she said, adding that she also found

0: some original reclaimed wooden doors in Callahan. The roughly 1,500 square foot space can seat about 44 people in the main lounge area, 25 out on the patio, and another 30 in the Salon Privé, a private event space. People might know Muncy because of barbecue, but his roots run deep in Jacksonville's dining scene. He is the co-founder and co-owner of the nearby Bearded Pig Barbecue at 1808 Kings Avenue, which recently earned a spot in the prestigious Michelin Guide, along with seven other Northeast Florida restaurants. Muncy is also a former owner of The Grotto, which was one of Jacksonville's first wine bars. A neighborhood mainstay, The Grotto closed in 2016 after 15 years. Before The Grotto, he helped open Bistro Aix in 1999, a dining fixture in the neighborhood for 25 years. He also previously managed Biscotti's and was a managing partner at Ovinte in St. John's Town Center. Muncy's career also took him to Santa Barbara, Napa, and Sonoma as the director of education for a group of wineries. "I want to teach the average person about wine. I don't want to make it overly intense and overly complicated. I think if we can do that, it'll make people feel more comfortable and open to trying more wine," he said. The wine bar's name pays homage to the area's French Huguenot settlers, who were also winemakers. In 1564, French Huguenots settled Fort Caroline on the banks of the St. John's River, which they called Riviere de Mai, River of May. The French Huguenots at Fort Caroline are credited as the first Europeans to make wine in the New World, said Muncy, who was a history major. When he made wine in California years ago, Muncy called it Huguenot Cellars. Since then, he's carried the Huguenot name for use on a future project. "That time has come with the wine bar," the couple said. The Huguenot is the second business to open in the four-building former Ready Arts complex, being revitalized and redeveloped into Hendrick's Place. The wine bar neighbors Tavola San Marco, a family-owned Italian restaurant that opened August 3rd. Next door to Landmark, BB's Restaurant and Bar, Ready Arts has been a South Bank institution for 67 years, before relocating to Springfield and reopening under new ownership in 2021. Free parking is available at the front complex off Hendricks Avenue and the rear off Kings Avenue. In addition, guests can park a half block north under I-95, he said. The Huguenot is open from 3 p.m. until close Tuesday through Saturday and closed Monday and Sunday. The daily closing time hasn't been finalized. Seating is walk-in only, but groups of six or more are asked to call ahead. And now, drifting up to the top of the Metro front page, Medicare cuts could mean longer wait times. Surgeons say knee and hip replacements affected. Byline Clayton Park of the USA Today Network of Florida. Proposed cuts in federal government reimbursements to surgeons performing hip and knee replacements for Medicare patients in 2027 could drastically increase wait times for millions of Floridians, doctors warn. Florida, which continues to experience a silver tsunami of retirees moving to the state each year, has the nation's fourth largest Medicare population. If these cuts go through, wait times for surgery that are currently 4 to 6 weeks might become 4 to 5 months or even longer, said Robert J. Avino, an orthopedic surgeon in South Florida who specializes in hip and knee replacements. Alex Pons Abisal, Deputy Director of Media Relations for the Centers for Medicare and Medicaid Services, or CMS, responded to an inquiry from USA Today Network of Florida with a brief email statement late Friday afternoon. On background, CMS issued a proposed rule and invited the public to provide comments as part of the federal rulemaking process. The public comment period closed September 14, 2026. The agency appreciates the input received and is reviewing comments submitted. It will carefully consider that feedback as next steps are determined. Phil Lilu is a retiree in Palm Beach Gardens who has had his left knee and both hips replaced. This fall, he's set to undergo surgery to replace his right knee. "This horrifies me," he said of the prospect that wait times for his surgeries could significantly increase for others in the future. Right now, I'm experiencing an inability to do things without a lot of pain, he said, of the wait to have his right knee replaced. I have family in Spain, where the waiting list with socialized medicine can be up to a year, he said. At least in that country, the surgery is free. My reaction to the cuts CMS is proposing is that we could be getting the worst of both worlds. Long wait times, even though we still have to pay some of the costs out of pocket. The American Association of Hip and Knee Surgeons, or AAHKS, ACS, reported that CMS, in its 2027 Medicare Physician Fee Schedule proposed rule, is looking to make a deep new round of cuts for several dozen surgical procedures, including joint arthroplasty. CMS claims it is modernizing Medicare physician payments by changing rates to better reflect modern medical practice and support the Trump administration's goal of shifting from sick care to health care, according to the news release from ACS. The proposed cuts are framed as reforms. Instead, they may threaten to impact physician work, practice expense and medical malpractice insurance of doctor-patient encounters, and procedures performed by physicians, the group warned. AAHKS said it strongly opposes this proposal from CMS. CMS, in a news release, characterized its proposed changes as expanding an initiative to improve care coordination. Knee, hip, and ankle replacements are important for helping seniors preserve their mobility and overall well-being, stated CMS Administrator Dr. Mehmet Oz. He added that the changes will help match financial incentives in Medicare with improved health outcomes, safeguard taxpayer resources, and ensure patients experience a positive, comprehensive care journey throughout the surgical process. CMS in its news release also said the proposed changes would reduce unnecessary costs for Medicare and taxpayers. CMS is expected to make its decision on the proposed cuts on November 1st. If approved, the 20% reduction in reimbursement to joint replacement surgeons would take effect January 1st, 2027. It would follow a 7.5% cut that took effect this year. The anticipated cuts in reimbursements to surgeons is not expected to increase out-of-pocket costs for Floridians needing hip and knee replacements. But it will likely mean fewer surgeons willing to take on Medicare and Medicare Advantage patients. And if that happens, patients should expect longer wait times to book surgeries, said Avino, a partner at Palm Beach Orthopedic Institute, a private practice in Palm Beach Gardens. Surgeons only get a tiny percentage of the money paid for hip and knee replacement surgeries, said Avino, who added that the hospitals and surgery centers get the lion's share. The fee doctors receive also goes toward paying their staff and other overhead costs. The American Association of Hip and Knee Surgeons is one of several physicians groups urging CMS to rethink its planned cuts. We are hoping to convince CMS to delay its decision, said Dr. Antonia Chen, AAHKS Board President for 2026-27. She also chairs the Department of Orthopedics at the University of Texas Southwestern. We're asking CMS, let's have a seat at the table to discuss the proposed cuts. CMS's reasoning is because we're sending patients home the same day or the next day after the surgery, our reimbursements should be less. But we're only able to do that because we're spending more time with patients both before the surgery and after. Other groups opposing the proposed CMS cuts include the American Academy of Orthopedic Surgeons and American Medical Association. The AAOS in a news release said the changes threaten to push physician practices over the tipping point. At a time when Medicare enrollment has surged to over 70 million, beneficiaries need more access to musculoskeletal care, not less, the AAOS statement reads. CMS's proposed rule places additional strain on physician practices already struggling with rising practice costs and years of Medicare payment instability. Physician practices cannot absorb significant reimbursement cuts year after year without consequences for patient access. The AMA described the CMS's proposed cuts, which include other physician services as well, as an action that puts physician practices and patient access to care at risk. Allowing the pay cut to take effect next year poses an especially big threat for independent physician practices. And along the right side of the front of the metro section, new state laws going into effect on October 1st range from specialty plates to lascivious acts. Byline C.A. Bridges of the USA Today Network of Florida. Florida lawmakers passed nearly 230 bills this year, affecting residents and visitors alike. Some of them went into effect the moment they were signed. More than 120 went into effect on July 1st. A few were vetoed, and some won't go into effect until January 2027. 12 of them start October 1st. That's today. They range from adding specialty license plates and bumping up the damage amount of a car crash that requires law enforcement notification, to creating new criminal offenses for people who break no-contact orders, people who lie to get into a rental property, people who expose themselves while watching children, and people who commit certain animal cruelty crimes in the presence of a minor, or who entice or force the child to do it. There are also laws expanding the criteria to define someone as a gang member, requiring Florida residency for vehicle registration, and adding a lot more information to the state's online animal cruelty database. Here's what's changing October 1st. SB 246 Specialty License Plates. What it does, authorizes the Department of Highway Safety and Motor Vehicles to create new specialty license plates. HB 397, Violations of Pretrial Release Conditions for Violent Crimes, makes it a separate criminal offense to intentionally break a court-ordered no-contact order after being released before trial for certain violent offenses. Law enforcement officers are also authorized to arrest a person without a warrant if the officer has probable cause to believe the person violated certain orders of no contact. HB 429, Criteria for Determining Criminal Gang Membership, changes and broadens the standards used to determine whether someone qualifies as a criminal gang member under Florida law. Along with the existing criteria, you may now be considered a criminal gang member if you admit to gang membership in person or online, you are identified or claimed by a criminal gang as one of its members, you're identified as a criminal gang member by a spouse who lives with you, you use gang-related language, codes, symbols, or terminology in furtherance of criminal gang-related activity on an online platform or social media, you author any communications indicating responsibility for gang-related crimes, affiliation, or activity. It's basically updating the law of reflecting the reality of how you would prove that in this digital information age, Governor Ron DeSantis said at the signing ceremony. SB 432, Intoxicating Substances, or MEGS Law, exempts xylazine animal drug products the FDA has approved for veterinary use from the list of Schedule I controlled substances and makes it a first-degree felony to sell, make, or distribute certain forms of xylazine, and bans tobacco and nicotine dealers from selling or advertising nitrous oxide, also known as laughing gas. SB 488, Transportation, changes the state's motor fuel tax to conform with the International Fuel Agreement, raises the threshold for when a vehicle crash must be reported to law enforcement. The amount of estimated damage from a crash that is required to be reported to law enforcement is bumped up from $500 to $2,000. SB 490, Public Records / Email Addresses Collected by the Department of Highway Safety for Providing Renewal Notices. Linked to SB 488, this expands exemptions for public records to include email addresses collected by the DHSMV. HB 559, Animal Welfare, creates new third-degree felony offenses for adults who encourage or force minors to commit serious animal abuse or who commit certain animal cruelty crimes in front of minors. HB 1293, Fraudulent Entry of Residential Dwellings, creates the criminal offense of fraudulent entry of a residential dwelling unit. You will commit a third-degree felony punishable by up to 5 years in jail and or a fine of up to $5,000 if you lie about your identity in writing in any rental application for a residential tenancy, or present forged, fictitious, counterfeit documents to the landlord of a residential dwelling unit, such as a driver license, ID card, bank statement, pay stub. SB 1332, Career Offender Registration, increases registration requirements for people designated as a habitual violent felony offender, a violent career criminal, or a three-time violent offender. HB 1525, Lewd or Lascivious Acts, creates a third-degree felony offense for indecent exposure of sexual organs while observing a child under 16 years of age for the offender's own sexual arousal or gratification. HB 4039, Solid Waste Disposal Facility in Broward County, requires Broward County to commission a feasibility study before allowing any expansion of the Monarch Hill Landfill. And HB 4093, Fellsmere Water Control District, Indian River County, revises the charter of the Fellsmere Water Control District to reduce it from 34,441 acres to 14,090 acres, remove the current governing board, and place the district under the control of the Board of County Commissioners. And at the bottom of the front page of the Metro, rocket launches to trigger three sonic booms on Space Coast. I don't know if that needs a whole article. Just expect a sonic boom about midnight tonight / tomorrow morning. There'll be three in a row, so once you hear the first one, brace yourself for two more as the rocket boosters separate from the spacecraft. And our one obituary today will be Patricia Jackson Candler, who passed away at 68 on September 24th after a courageous battle with cancer. She'll be remembered for her fun-loving personality and devotion to friends and family. Petty grew up in Jacksonville, where she developed a lifelong love of dance, from studying ballet and jazz in college to disco dancing with her buddies and husband. Patty danced through life with a joy that was contagious. She attended Wolfson High School, Hollins College, and graduated from Florida State University with a bachelor in government and a master's degree in public administration. She was a member of Delta Delta Delta. She loved her dear school friends and her Tallahassee lassies. Patty was elected to FSU student government, and after graduating, she worked in the Florida State Legislature as an administrative aide to Senator Van B. Poole. From there, she joined the Florida Sheriff's Youth Ranch as Vice President for Planned Giving. Patty retired, a special education teacher in the Duval County school system, and said it was the most rewarding job of her career. She met the love of her life, Dick Candler, in 1997. Patty and Dick were married 28 years and enjoyed road trips, concerts, and hosting theme parties. Patty's friends know the chant, "Ain't no party like a Patty party." She enjoyed the outdoors, gardening, bird watching, and exploring scenery along roads less traveled. Her life was filled with books and treasured her friends in the beautiful OK Book Club. Her favorite genre was cozy murder mysteries, and she expanded her love of reading into writing. She wrote two novels, Masked and Murdered, and Pursued and Possessed. A celebration of life will be held Monday, October 5th at 1 p.m. at Hartage Giddens on San Jose Boulevard in Jacksonville. In lieu of flowers, please donate to the Memorial Presbyterian Church, Live Strong, or Williams YMCA. And now for a quick sports update. The NBA is down to three finalists for ownership of its Las Vegas expansion team, the ESPN reported on Tuesday. The league is reviewing bids from groups led by Nancy Walton Lurie and Bill Lurie, Steve Apostolopoulos and Mark Lazary, and Bill Foley and Jerry Colangelo. The NBA expects to select a winner shortly, according to the report, with the formal approval process to be completed by the end of the year. In hockey, the young season was in its second night of action. The Toronto Maple Leafs beat the New York Islanders 2-1, with Easton Cowan scoring a goal and notching an assist. Meanwhile, the Penguins demolished the Philadelphia Flyers in the season opener for both teams, as Nick Robertson scored twice in his Pittsburgh debut, and Archers Shelofs made 19 saves in goal. The Avalanche beat the Kings 8-4 in a high-scoring affair, Brock Nelson collecting a goal and two assists for the Avalanche. Meanwhile, in baseball, in the American League, we saw the White Sox beat the Astros 7-3, with the Chicago White Sox winning that series and moving on to the next round in a sweep. Also in the American League, Cody Bellinger hit a three-run homer in the sixth inning to put the game away as the Yankees swept the Red Sox, eliminating them. In the National League, the Phillies beat the Braves 4-3 in a 10-inning nail-biter to tie their series at one game apiece. Game 3 will determine who moves on. I believe that'll be tonight. And the Padres beat the Cubs 4-1 to sweep their series. So why don't we go ahead and take a look at our horoscopes for today. Horoscopes, of course, located on page 4D within the Life section. On the top right part of the page. Aries, communication flowing smoothly. You and your partner have compatible schedules as the moon and sun harmonize. Taurus, do something nice for your body today. The moon's connection to the sun supports reinvigorating and re-energizing activities. Gemini, comfortable speaking your mind. You are in good company. Self-expression comes easily. Cancer, kick back and relax. As the moon and sun harmonize, quiet time creates space for intellectual stimulation. Leo, have a side quest with friends as a treat. The moon and sun's bond supports a micro-adventure close to home. Virgo, content with your professional position? The pros are more prominent than the cons as the moon and sun harmonize. Libra, in an adventurous mood? The sun and moon's connection supports an ambitious leap of faith. Scorpio, having an introspective day? Enjoy the break as the moon and sun harmonize. Busy work can wait. Sagittarius, getting along? Wrinkles with a friend or partner can be smoothed out as the moon and sun harmonize. Capricorn, progress comes easily as the moon and sun harmonize. You have it down to a science. Aquarius, taking a break from the daily grind? It's well deserved as the moon and sun harmonize. Consider what's next for you. And Pisces, content in your direction? As the moon and sun align, a sense of mastery over your circumstances lets you relax. I'm Adam Dooling. Talk to you next Tuesday.
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3: Hi, everybody. I'm Jack Hanna. 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

0: From WHYY in Philadelphia, I'm Terry Gross with Fresh Air. Today, Sheryl Crow. She was a school teacher in Missouri before moving to L.A. to pursue music. Early on, she landed a gig as a backup singer for Michael Jackson.
1: I'd been there about 6 or 8 months and didn't have a passport. And the next thing I know, we're rehearsing, and a month later, we're in Tokyo playing for 65,000 people.
0: Crow went on to have a very successful solo career with 9 Grammys to date. Her hits include All I Want to Do, If It Makes You Happy, and Soak Up the Sun. Now, in her 60s, her ambitions have shifted.
1: I was always chasing the next hit. What's the next thing? And that's more pressure, and this is more joy.
0: She has a new album. And John Powers reviews the new Netflix series, My Sad Dead, about a woman who can see and talk to ghosts. First News.
2: Live from NPR News in Washington, I'm Ryland Barton. President Trump and Vice President J.D. Vance are hitting the campaign trail to try and boost Republican enthusiasm ahead of the midterm elections. Vance was in Florida promoting Republican candidate for governor Byron Donalds and Senator Ashley Moody. He said Democratic Senate candidate Angie Nixon should leave the country.
3: When Angie Nixon calls herself a socialist, I think the right response is to say, then get the hell out of here. You don't belong in America, if those are your views.
2: Trump is in Oklahoma now after traveling to Texas as polls show him losing support from key groups he made inroads with in 2024, like Latinos. Trump has blamed poor public relations for the party's challenges. Democrats say Trump and Vance are desperate to rally their base as the elections approach. 21 states are suing the Trump administration over its repeal of power plant pollution rules. As NPR's Julia Simon reports, the Biden-era rules would have reduced planet heating emissions from fossil fuel burning plants.
4: The 21 states and 4 cities argue their appeal, quote, guts one of the country's most significant climate protections, end quote, and will worsen the climate crisis. The Biden-era rules would have required coal and new natural gas plants to install pollution control equipment that would have significantly reduced carbon dioxide emissions. When the EPA announced the rule change last month, they said in their announcement that greenhouse gas emissions from power plants, quote, have no material impact on climate change. That is false. And pollution from power plants also impacts human health. The EPA says it doesn't comment on ongoing litigation. Julia Simon, NPR News.
2: The Supreme Court has agreed to review a Trump administration policy denying bond hearings for detained immigrants. The High Court will consider whether immigrants have a right to a hearing to determine if they should remain detained while challenging their possible deportation. Appeals courts from 9 of 11 federal circuits have ruled that detention without a bond hearing violates federal law. The judge in the Lindsey Clancy case has rejected a defense request to find her not guilty of killing her 3 children in 2023. That's after the case ended in a mistrial last month. From member station WBUR, Deborah Becker reports.
5: Judge William Sullivan's decision says that prosecutors offered enough evidence for a jury to decide whether Clancy committed the crimes and whether she was criminally responsible. Clancy's defense asked for the not guilty finding, arguing that prosecutors did not provide enough evidence. Attorney Keith Halpern, who's not affiliated with Clancy's case, says defense attorneys customarily make such requests.
6: It was something that any lawyer in his position would have done. In any case,
5: prosecutors are still evaluating whether to hold a new trial. Another hearing is scheduled next month. For NPR News, I'm Deborah Becker in Boston.
2: Major U.S. stock indexes rose slightly today. This is NPR News. Canadian Prime Minister Mark Carney is fast-tracking an oil pipeline to the Pacific Coast. The move aims to reduce Canada's dependence on the U.S. and mend relations with Alberta, where separatists are pushing for a referendum on leaving Canada. The pipeline would allow Canada to export more oil to Asia, reducing reliance on the U.S. Protests by French high schoolers demanding better learning conditions have turned violent, with nearly 2,000 arrests, schools and vehicles set on fire, and at least 300 police and firefighters injured. NPR's Eleanor Beardsley reports 400 schools across the country will be closed tomorrow.
7: A protest against rundown buildings and overcrowded classrooms started last week in one high school in the Paris suburbs before spreading to more than 1,000 schools across the country. The students' demands were seen as legitimate. But scenes of chaos and confrontations between police and masked bands of young people shown on the TV news are shocking the French. The prime minister, who organized a crisis cell Thursday, has accused the far left of encouraging the protesters for political reasons. But even far left leader Jean-Luc Mélenchon, who has supported the protesters, seemed overtaken by the violent turn of events. He called on the young people to stop the destruction, saying it serves no purpose. Eleanor Beardsley, NPR News, Paris.
2: French soccer star Zinedine Zidane famously headbutted Italy's Marco Materazzi during the 2006 World Cup final, ending his career with a red card. 20 years later, Zidane will face Italy again tomorrow, but this time as France's head coach in the Nations League. This is NPR.
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0: This is Fresh Air. I'm Terry Gross. Sheryl Crow was recently inducted into the Rock and Roll Hall of Fame. Now she has a new album. She talked about that and a whole lot more with our guest interviewer, Sam Fragoso. He hosts the interview podcast, Talk Easy. Here's Sam.
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0: Her latest album is called Pick You Up. It features 7 new songs, which she describes as, quote, commentaries on being human and wanting connection. They were written by Crow and longtime collaborator Jeff Trott, who she first worked with in the mid-90s back in Los Angeles. These days, Crow lives and works out of Nashville, Tennessee, and was recently inducted into the Rock and Roll Hall of Fame. But amid selling over 50 million records worldwide, headlining tours around the globe, the singer-songwriter from Missouri has also battled sexism, depression, and cancer. Quote, I've always had really high highs and real low lows, end quote, which, across various genres and decades, she's channeled through the music. Sheryl Crow, welcome back to Fresh Air.
1: Thank you.
0: You have said in the past that, quote, if I'm honest with myself, what art is a picture of who you are at any given moment. And so, with your new record, Pick You Up, what does that picture look like?
1: Well, yes, I think that whatever you are experiencing, it definitely informs your art. And it's been interesting to age out of pop music, but there's great liberation in being able to just write whatever I want and not be thinking, okay, is this going to get played at radio? Is it going to be as big as my last hit? Blah, blah, blah. For me, this record is me at my age as a mom asking the same questions that I think a lot of us are asking about who we are at this moment in our humanity. What do we stand for? That being said, it sounds like a very morose record, a very depressing record, and it's really not. It's very hopeful. But there's a lot of questions on it, you know, about kind of where we're at right now and what kind of world we're leaving our kids.
0: You know, I think many people feel these are increasingly isolated times.
1: Yeah.
0: And I'm thinking the first song on your record is a track called Freight Train.
1: Yes.
0: That speaks to some of what we're talking about. Let's take a listen.

0: That was the song Freight Train off Sheryl Crow's latest record, Pick You Up. Now, it sounds like you have built a pretty tight-knit life back in Nashville. You have horses, children, your band, I think, records at a studio above the barn that you have.
1: Yeah.
0: And yet, I got to say, that song is a deeply lonely track. Where are you in that?
1: Well, a couple of things. I think by nature, I have a certain amount of melancholy, a certain amount of, like, I don't know, loneliness built in. You know, I think most artists do. Otherwise, why would they be doing it? And
0: is that depression?
1: I think so. I mean, I've been really open about my mental struggles, and thank God we're all talking about it now, and it's not, you know, it's not sort of swept under the rug. But yeah, I mean, it took me a really long time to sort of navigate how to not sink further into darkness when it hits, and how to know that it's not a forever thing, and to be able to sometimes be quiet or sometimes to write songs to it. And for me, music has been sort of a lifesaver, but it was also the thing that I made my identity. So that was also part of the issue of my feeling like, I love music, but I hate music, you know, like the pressure of it. So I've learned how to navigate it, like how to not use it as an escape, but also to be able to use it as a salve and a system of relief. And that's really what this song is like. We're all kind of going through this weird thing where we're connected on social media. We're connected through watching reels. And then when we put the phone down, it's like, ugh, I should pick my phone back up. Otherwise, what do I do? And that's really what the song is about. You know, it's about, and I remember this feeling. I grew up in a town where we heard the train go by all the time. And it went through twice a day, always at night. And that feeling of a train whistle that always for me was emblematic of, you know, middle of the night, darkness, aloneness. And so that became sort of the metaphor for the song.
0: Mm. One of the first jobs you landed was as a background singer for Michael Jackson on his Bad tour. And Jackson, as many people know, was notoriously meticulous. Mm-hmm. And so I wanted to play a bit from a rehearsal that you were part of, where he's teaching you and everyone else how to harmonize on the song Billie Jean. This is in 1987.

0: You're so great. You're so great.
1: Can you still hit that high note?
0: She says, I am the one. You know, it's crazy. I mean, when I reflect on my life, which I think when you get older, you do a lot of that, and you think, wow. Now that I'm able to look back on it, it is a profound thing to think about a kid who was from a town that was like, the closest city was Memphis. We had 3 or 4 stoplights. I mean, it was just a tiny place in the middle of a bunch of cotton fields. And then to dream about going on and working for Michael Jackson and people like Don Henley and singing with the Rolling Stones. I mean, I couldn't even dreamt that up. But if you put so much of your energy into something, if you have a modicum of ambition, which I will say I was very ambitious. You know, I never, if there wasn't an opportunity, I created it. And the Michael Jackson tour wasn't, you know, I wasn't supposed to go. And I heard some singers talking about the audition and being recommended by Quincy or Bruce Whedon or Ted Templeton or, and I thought,
1: this is when you're working as a waitress at a restaurant.
0: Well, I was working as a waitress, but I was also doing a little bit of session work. I was finally getting some work as a session singer. I was on a session with Daryl Fennessy, who actually ultimately wound up being one of the backup singers. And he was the one that told me about it. And I crashed the audition. I said, hi, Michael, into a video. I said, I just moved here like 6 months ago as a school teacher. And then I sang a song by Denise Williams called Free. And I got to be free. And I got called back. And we went from there.
1: You're like, what, 26 at the time?
0: 26.
1: You've been in Los Angeles for 6 months?
0: I've been there about 6 or 8 months and didn't have a passport. And the next thing I know, we're rehearsing, and a month later, we're in Tokyo playing for 65,000 people.
1: So when you're watching him backstage, waiting to go on in Tokyo, 60,000 people in the crowd, what did you take away from that?
0: You have to remember, every single thing about this was new. I mean, I think I'd only been on 1 or 2 airplanes in my whole life. So every single thing about this was new. And obviously going to Tokyo, then going all over Japan, all over Australia, coming home for a little bit, doing a run, and then going to Europe. And then also compound that with rehearsing with a top-notch band. It was a crash course in music industry, for sure. How records get made, how records get on the charts. I mean, there were so many things about it that were new to me. And when I came home from the tour, I felt like I had lived in LA and worked for, you know, 30 years. It was such a crash course in the music industry, but 88% of it favorable.
1: And the 12% of it?
0: Not so. But, you know, there were things along the way that were really problematic. Michael's manager, I think as a young female artist with men in power, it can become problematic.
1: You know, I want to know, did that experience inform not only the music you wanted to make, but the kind of musician you wanted to be in the world? Because you said in one interview recently, watching Michael, quote, it was the first time I started thinking about why some people can manipulate 60,000 people physically.
0: Yeah.
1: And I wondered what you meant by that, or what you were thinking about.
0: I look at Michael and I think he is the embodiment of somebody who's, I mean, you have the ego, which is obviously the flawed part, but then you have this other part that is completely anointed in the spirit, basically. I mean, that he could bring people in a way where it's physical. I mean, it changed the molecules in a whole stadium. People who were just enthralled and feeling music and crying and just, you know, I've always said that there's a fine line between being able to really wield this connection, but also knowing that you're doing it. And I think the moments when you're really lost in it are pure and beautiful. And he had so much of that. And then there's the other parts too, where it's orchestrated and it's more, you know, ego driven. And we all have it.
1: My guest today is award-winning musician Sheryl Crow, and her latest album is called Pick You Up. We'll continue our conversation after a short break. This is Fresh Air.
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1: This is Fresh Air. I'm Sam Fragoso. Today, I'm talking with award-winning musician Sheryl Crow. Long before she won 9 Grammy Awards, she was a music teacher in Missouri, singing in cover bands on her weekends off. In 1986, at the age of 24, she traveled cross-country to pursue her dreams in Los Angeles. In thinking about what would become your first release record, Tuesday Night Music Club, what's the track that best encapsulates the kind of song you wanted to make? What was the first song where you felt like you actually spoke your mind?
0: I think I Shall Believe was probably the one that came the closest to who I was. I mean, there were songs on that record that I really felt like spoke to who I was in that moment, you know.
1: What Can I Do For You?
0: Yeah, What I Can Do For You really addressed the sexual harassment that I endured on that tour. But songs like, you know, Strong Enough were very, you know, very true to who I was. But I think I Shall Believe is really the one that's probably the closest. Just because it talks about being broken, but it talks about not giving up on yourself.
1: Let's take a listen. This is I Shall Believe from Sheryl Crow's first record, Tuesday Night Music Club.

0: That was I Shall Believe from Tuesday Night Music Club. When you look back on that period now, Cheryl,
1: mm-hmm.
0: I hear it in that song. I hear it in What I Can Do For You, as you said, like those songs, it sounds like a young person who has older people, particularly Michael Jackson's manager, trying their best to squeeze any last drop of innocence left in that person.
1: Mm.
0: Is that how it felt?
1: Definitely. You know, I was raised a very close-knit family. My dad was a small-town attorney with big cases that were, you know, steeped in civil rights and all kinds of things. I mean, he was like an Atticus Finch kind of guy. I loved books. My mom, an incredible singer. And they raised us with this ideology of, like, work really hard and be a good person and things will work out for you, right? Mm-hmm. So when I went on that tour and I just, you know, I was exposed to a lot of things that I do think sort of robbed me of my innocence about how everything works. I came home from that tour. First, I visited an attorney to help me, like, what do I do? And this attorney said by the end of the meeting, you should feel sometimes you have to put up with a certain amount of things in order to have the kind of success that you want. And
0: put up with what?
1: The kind of, well, I was being promised that my record would come out in the top 10, that's how it works. His response was, well, if you look at what they're offering you, sometimes you have to put up with a certain amount of, you know, and so
0: a certain amount of sexual harassment.
1: Well, basically, yeah. And so I went home from that tour and I crawled into bed. And about 6 months later, my mom showed up and said, this is not the way you're going out. And that was the first time I ever got into therapy. And it was a game changer and it was a life changer. And I'm always kidding to my kids. I'm like, you have a college fund and you have a therapy fund. I really hope that you use a therapy fund, right? Great if you go to college. That's awesome too. And I don't know. I came away from it a different person, but I also came away from it the same person, but stronger.
0: Mm. I believe it was Bob Dylan who said to you once, quote, you record a song and then spend the rest of your life trying to find the perfect version of it.
1: Yes, that is exactly right.
0: What was the context in which he said that to you?
1: I've had some funny experiences with Bob. I mean, he was one of the first people I got the chance to open up for. And I got to know him a little bit then and then through the years. But there was one point, I think it was the late 90s, I was going through a really hard moment where I could not finish anything. Like, I'd have all these great ideas and then I just couldn't finish them. And I had read that Bob had a really long bout of writer's block. And he had told me, anytime you have any problems or you just want to pick my brain about anything, call me. So I thought, you know what? I'll call Bob.
0: Mm-hmm.
1: So I called Bob and I said, hey, we talked for a little bit. And then I said, hey, I'm having writer's block. And I understand you had writer's block at one point. And he's like, nope, never did. And then I said, he said, well, how long's it been since you finished the song? I said, God, I feel like I've been struggling for like 8 months. Ooh, that's bad. And then, but he told me, he's like, you know, get your band together and play like an old Muddy Waters song or play like, he's like, recently I got the band together and he played a song by Boy George, I believe it was, come on, chameleon or something like that. He's like, just jam on it for a while and then start writing your own lyrics over it. And the next thing you know, you have a song. And, you know, little things throughout my life, little moments like that have really seriously formed moments that came after them, like getting my band together and jamming on something and finding my way through it. So he has been instrumental in a lot of the big moments of my life.
2: 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Her new album is called Pick You Up. The conversation continues after a break. I'm Terry Gross, and this is Fresh Air.

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1: Tennessee officials attempted to execute a woman for a murder committed three decades ago when she was 18 years old. She would have been the first woman executed in Tennessee in more than 200 years, but the lethal injections failed. A death penalty expert calls it unprecedented. We answer questions about it on the next morning edition from NPR News.
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3: With 5 weeks until the midterms, 1A is taking a regional look at the big issues from New England. Dems are hoping for a blue wave, but are New Hampshire voters signaling why that might not happen? Plus, the rising cost of living and pay-to-play allegations add to the headwinds facing Maine's Republican Senator Susan Collins in her bid for re-election. The news roundup, live from New Hampshire, next time on 1A.
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4: This is Fresh Air. I'm Terry Gross. Let's get back to the interview our guest interviewer, Sam Fragoso, recorded with Sheryl Crow. Her new studio album is called Pick You Up. It features 7 new songs, which she describes as commentaries on being human and wanting connection. They were written by Crow and her longtime collaborator, Jeff Trott. Crow's best-known songs include All I Want

0: That was my favorite mistake off the record, the Globe Sessions. That's the album that you have called your favorite record.
1: Mm-hmm.
0: Why is that?
1: I don't know. I think at that moment where I just picked up and moved to New York City, had had a breakup and had made an offer on a house that I loved and didn't get the house and thought, you know what? I'm just going to move. So I moved to New York and I set up my equipment in a warehouse in the meatpacking district. And it felt like such a glorious change of scenery, especially while I was sort of licking my wounds.
0: Were you in love at the time, or was that one of your periods of favorite mistake?
1: I was, but I was newly out. I mean, I was still in love. And case in point, I wrote that song because I was really licking my wounds, you know. And in my defense,
0: but you're not on trial.
1: I always say this. I always say I have loved some amazing people, and then I've loved some other people as well. So, and we'll leave it at that.
0: Mm-hmm. We've talked about like you having high highs,
1: yes,
0: and low lows.
1: Yeah.
0: Can you tell me what happened in that Boston hotel room?
1: Oh, wow, yeah.
0: You call your manager up.
1: Yeah.
0: I think you're distressed on the road.
1: I was. I think, first and foremost, I was really tired because when you're always going, I mean, we were really playing 5 or 6 nights a week. Like, we'd play 3 nights, day off, 4 nights, day off, 3 nights, you know. I think if you're a person who already struggles with mental instability or whatever, becoming that fatigued and also losing your perspective can be detrimental to your mental health. And I remember calling Scooter, my manager, and just saying, I'm in Boston. I don't want to keep going. I don't know what to do, where to go. And so he came, picked me up. We went to New York, and I went to Mount Sinai and got help. I mean, I was just not able to figure out the difference between what it meant to feel alive and okay, or what it meant to feel like you didn't want to be alive and okay. And that was a turning point. And it was very helpful, you know. And out of that, you know, came, I mean, I think the Weather Channel was one of the things that came out of that song.
0: It's a beautiful, beautiful song.
1: Oh, thank you.
0: Why don't we take a listen to it? This is Weather Channel, off the album Come On, Come On, from Sheryl Crow.

0: was Weather Channel, off the record, Come On, Come On, from 2002. Do you remember writing and recording that one?
1: I don't. It's funny. We were working at Clinton Studios in New York City, and I had been doing some writing with Steve Earle, and we were messing around, and he left the studio, and then Trina says that I went into the studio, and I said, I have a song I want to sing, and I sang it, playing the guitar and singing it live on the mic, all one take, and I actually did not remember it at all. So when we were mixing, she's like, what about the song Weather Channel? And I had absolutely no recollection of it all. And when she played it for me, I burst into tears. I had no recollection of it. And they had me on a medication, I think it was called Ativan or something.

0: which evidently I think can mess with your short-term memory, but I didn't remember writing it. And so we wound up finishing it, put a little bit of strings on it, and put it on the record.
1: And what are you brought back to?
0: Yeah, I mean, I don't ever sing it where I don't think about that. You know, I think about what it must have been like to stand there and play that song with no lead up to it and no aftermath. That is one of the things about music that I find to be mystical and divine, is that sometimes we don't really know where music comes from, you know. But that if we get out of our own way, just like all art, I guess, if we get out of our own way, that sometimes we get something.
1: And that line, "I don't feel so human," did it take leaving Los Angeles and moving to Nashville
0: to feel human again? Yeah, you know, it's funny that song, when I think about it, my dad used to talk about Winston Churchill having, like, struggling with depression, how you would call it the black dog. And just the fact that that is in the song, and I don't have any recollection of writing it.
1: What did he make of the song?
0: Well, you know, I think he has avoided the fact that he also has distinct bouts of lowness, but now we handle it differently. I mean, I went on antidepressants, and that was a game changer for me, and it really helped me at that time. And it helped me to lift the bottom, but also lowered the top a little bit, you know, just so I could sort of re-enter life. But I think also at a time when everything seemed like it was falling apart, when I got diagnosed and the paparazzi were all over me, it felt like, you know what, it's time to move to someplace that feels more connected to my humanity. And that was Nashville, mainly because I had family around here, and it felt like a gentler place to make music than a place that felt very commerce-based, which was LA.
1: So, Cheryl, you record most of your records on this compound that you have in Nashville, I believe in a studio that sits atop a horse stable. Is there also a chapel on the property?
0: Well, Sam, it's funny you should ask that. Yes, there is. To quote Field of Dreams, if you build it, they will come. Mm-hmm. Yes, there is.
1: And by it, do you mean men?
0: That's the they. Yeah, I'm always like, I'm going to get married in that church. So far, a couple of people have gotten married in that church.
1: Is that true?
0: Yeah, actually, it is true. Yeah.
1: When that happened, were you like, well, I mean, I feel like I should have first dibs on this?
0: I don't want to get married. I'm very, very happy.
1: Okay.
0: I liked what Dolly said when somebody asked her, do you think people should live together before they get married? She's like, I don't think people should live together after they get married.
1: Yeah, you said, I think you were talking to Bill Maher, and you said something funny. He's like, you adopted two children shortly after relocating to Nashville, and you said, quote, I don't know if I was cut out to be married.
0: Yes.
1: I want to know, do you think that's true?
0: Listen, I come from, like I said, a close-knit family. My parents are still married at 71 years, and they have a high-functioning relationship. They have years of making each other laugh. I'm sure they have years, you know, where it was a struggle. I think for me, having been on the road so much during my earlier life, that was never conducive to having a working, functioning relationship. But I chose that, and I loved it, and I wouldn't change it, you know. It is a lot to ask somebody to be in a relationship with a woman who was always gone. And, you know, by the time I moved to Nashville, I'm a big believer in talking to God, and we had a little, I'll call it a come to Jesus. I mean, I was like, you know, I'll row that boat across, and if you meet me with a couple of kids, that's great. And if you don't, I'm great with that too. You've blessed me so much already. So, and she did, or he did, or it did, whatever God is.
1: My guest today is award-winning musician Sheryl Crow, and her latest album is called Pick You Up. We'll continue our conversation after a short break. This is Fresh Air.
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1: This is Fresh Air. I'm Sam Fragoso. Today, I'm talking with award-winning musician Sheryl Crow. To go back to the beginning of our conversation, when you write songs like Strong Enough, this is a young person, late 20s, early 30s, in some ways writing about the road ahead. Like those early songs, there seemed to be like this preoccupation that you had with the future.
0: Yeah.
1: And moving towards it. And now you're here in it, playing these songs around the world that a younger version of you wrote. And I wonder, in playing a song like Strong Enough, how that comes together and coalesces for you now that you're in your early 60s.
0: Well, it's funny. You know, early days, you're playing all the hits and you're really tired of playing the hits. You're tired of playing All I Want to Do. And you're like, ugh, I have to play this song one more time. When you get older, that is when you learn what gratitude is. And it makes a huge difference in the kind of shows that you do. And, you know, when you get older, I think you spend more time obviously reflecting than you do looking forward and thinking of all the things that you're going to accomplish, which is not a bad thing. It just is a byproduct of getting older. And I feel a sense of gratitude that I did not have when I was young, because I was always chasing the next hit, chasing the next, you know, what's the next thing? And that's more pressure, and this is more joy for me. You know, every time, in fact, my band and I are always laughing. Every time we go out on stage, we feel like we're getting away with something. Like, are we really supposed to be here, or did they make a mistake? Like, we can't believe we're still getting to do this, man. You know, it's just, it's amazing, you know, and to get to play songs that people are singing back to us is, you know, dream of dreams.
1: Do you want to play Strong Enough for a second?
0: Sure. I always tell my audience that I have been engaged 3 times. I've never been married. But I've never been divorced, so I still have all of my money. It's a very bad joke.

0: That was Strong Enough, off the record, Tuesday Night Music Club, by Sheryl Crow. Growing up in Missouri, your dad was a lawyer, Atticus Finch-like, as you said.
1: Mm-hmm.
0: But he also played the trumpet.
1: Yes.
0: And your mother played piano, and I think both of them were huge inspirations, along with James Taylor and Carole King.
1: Yeah.
0: Is there a song that we could end on, that we could play, that is the track that young Sheryl Crow would go, that's the thing I want to make?
1: Well, it's interesting. I wrote a song about my upbringing. My upbringing was unique in the fact that my parents played in a swing band, and they would go, you know, to local areas, and then they would come home, and they would, you know, have wine and smoke, and they would play records like Count Basie and Duke Ellington, and they would play along. I mean, stand-up bass, trombone, our living room would be filled as if we're supposed to be sleeping upstairs, but we never were. We were always down, you know, laying on the stairs listening.
0: It sounds like this was their own Tuesday Night Music
1: Club. It was
0: club.
1: Their own Tuesday Night Music Club with the after party and everything. And I thought every kid grew up that way. So I wrote a song about it called We Do What We Can. And it was, you know, full circle getting to have my dad come out and play on it. He played trumpet on it.
0: Let's close on that track. This is We Do What We Can off Sheryl Crow's first album, Tuesday Night Music Club.

0: was We Do What We Can off Sheryl Crow's first record, Tuesday Night Music Club. When you hear that now, both your parents are still with us, right? Mm-hmm. What does it bring you back to?
1: Oh, you know, I can smell the cigarettes and the cigars, and I can see the brown shag carpeting, the Magnavox for you kids that are my age. We had a big Magnavox console, you know, that they played records on. It just takes me back immediately to that and to the knowing that my dad would rather have been a musician, and probably my mom as well, than to have been a lawyer making house payments, you know.
0: Mm.
1: And then I wound up going on and doing the thing that he dreamed of. So there you go.
0: How do you hold all that?
1: You do hold it, but it also informs you. You know, it's a part of your story. It's part of your mythology. All those things become your DNA and your fabric.
0: Sheryl Crow, thank you so much for the time.
1: Sam, thanks for having me. It was fun. Great talking with you.
2: 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He hosts the interview podcast, Talk Easy. Crow's new album is called Pick You Up. After we take a short break, our critic at large, John Powers, has a review of the new Netflix series, My Sad Dead, about a Buenos Aires doctor with the power to communicate with ghosts. 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
3: This week on the Florida Roundup. Starting in October, the final increase from Florida's minimum wage law takes effect. It's now $15 an hour. That's more than double the federal minimum wage. But now that everything's getting more expensive, how much of a dent is that making in the affordability crisis? How are businesses coping with the change? We ask the experts. Friday, noon until 1 o'clock.
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2: This is Fresh Air. The new Netflix series, My Sad Dead, is about a Buenos Aires doctor with the power to communicate with ghosts. It brings together two of Latin America's most acclaimed storytellers, Chilean filmmaker Pablo Larraín and Argentine writer Mariana Enriquez, whose short stories form the basis for the show. Our critic at large, John Power, says that My Sad Dead takes the horror genre in weirdly compelling directions you can't quite predict.
7: Even if you don't believe in them, ghost stories are eerie. They take place on the threshold between our daily world and a mysteriously unknown realm. Now, many movies and books cross this threshold merely to scare the bejesus out of us. But the greatest ghost stories aim to do something more, such as capturing the weight of Mexico's past, like Juan Rulfo's Pedro Páramo, or exploring one's own madness, as Stanley Kubrick does in his adaptation of Stephen King's much saner The Shining. You find that brand of ambition in My Sad Dead, a new Spanish-language Netflix series centering on a woman who can see and talk to ghosts. Weaving together three short stories by Mariana Enriquez, who's been dubbed the Sorceress of Buenos Aires Horror, this four-part show was directed by Pablo Larraín, the Chilean filmmaker who's best known here for movies about Jackie O, starring Natalie Portman, and Lady Di, starring Kristen Stewart. But Larraín's always at his best closer to home, and here he's made a show whose blend of creepiness, melancholy, sarcastic humor, and political anger is unlike anything else on TV. Mercedes Moran stars as Emma, an antisocial 60-ish doctor who has a gift or maybe a curse. She can see and communicate with ghosts. Forced into retirement, she moves into her family's grand old house to live with her dead mother, who's still present and grumbling as a ghost. Now, Emma can't help the dead resolve their problems, like Jennifer Love Hewitt did on that old show, Ghost Whisperer. But she can calm them by talking to them. Emma Spencer Day's Soothing the Dead, swapping barbed words with her photographer daughter, who feels ignored in favor of the dead, and going to community meetings. Life gets trickier when her sister and brother-in-law fly down from the U.S. along with their daughter, Julie. That's a terrific Carolina Sanchez Alvarez, whom they intend to stick in a mental institution. Her parents are horrified by her obesity and loud moans during supposed orgies with the dead. But Emma feels a bond with her niece. And when Julie escapes, it triggers a series of events in which suddenly everyone in her neighborhood can now hear the cries of the dead, which drives them mad. When three joyful young women are gunned down in a gang killing, locals call on Emma to help stop the victims' incessant wailing. She grudgingly does this, but also begins searching for Julie. Now, both Enriquez and Lorraine are fascinated by the liminal space connecting life and death, but they're not interested in telling a conventionally scary horror story. My Sad Dead has no lurid melodrama, no shock cuts. Instead, it uses ghosts to evoke the actual material horrors of today's Latin America, where the powerful wound and ignore the powerless. This is a hard thing to pull off on screen, but Lorraine does a terrific job of conjuring up Emma's somewhat alternate reality. The cinematography has a slightly bleached-out, old videotape look, which makes the physical world feel a tad transparent, open to the other side. And individual images are often uncanny, from the camera's smooth glide as it follows Emma through Buenos Aires, to the overhead shots looking straight down at scenes of death and dying. Is this ghost cam? Lorraine shows how Emma's once fancy neighborhood is turning into a ghost of its former self, hemmed in by soulless architecture, druggy encampments, and housing projects exploding with violence. With her distant gaze and lank, ash-gray hair, Emma looks like a seer, a somewhat irascible one, whom Moran imbues with riveting charisma. Where Julie loves her close encounters with ghosts, her smile is a wonder. Emma is worn down by decades of helping suffering spirits find momentary peace. This only makes her angrier at her country's rulers for failing to look after all the Argentine people. In those community meetings, she snaps at her middle-class neighbors for despising the poor or letting fear of crime lead them into calls for quasi-fascist policing. I think it's not accidental that Enriquez and Lorraine should be drawn to ghost stories with their intrusion of past lives into the present. They grew up in countries where thousands were disappeared by military juntas in the 70s and 80s. Both Argentina and Chile are still haunted by their political victims. And you sense this watching My Sad Dead. Emma feels a responsibility to the dead to hear what they have to tell us, the better to understand our responsibility to the living.
2: John Powers reviewed the new series My Sad Dead, which is streaming on Netflix. Fresh Air's executive producer is Sam Brigger. 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Our digital media producer is Molly C.V. Nesper. Thea Challoner directed today's show. Our co-host is Tanya Mosley. I'm Terry Gross.

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4: 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Cloud cover and rain chances increase throughout the week and into the weekend. It'll still be warm, though. We can look for highs in the 80s.
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6: Good morning. This is Nancy Grywe with today's headlines from the Washington Post for this Thursday, October 1st. Tennessee botches woman's execution, prompting governor to order outside review. A harrowing cockpit attack leaves investigators scrambling for answers. And Trump loses favor with crypto fans who call him out for cashing in. Turning now to the first article. Tennessee botches a woman's execution, prompting governor to order outside review, by Katie Mettler and Brandy Dennis. Convicted murderer Krista Pike continued to breathe for nearly an hour after she was administered two rounds of lethal injection drugs Wednesday night, according to court filings by her legal team, prompting the state to halt her execution and begin emergency medical care. Representatives of the media who were in the death chamber in a Nashville prison described a harrowing scene as Pike continued to talk, breathe, and snore long after the proceeding was underway. Her lawyer said in a statement late Wednesday that Pike was being treated at a nearby hospital and that they had not been updated on her condition. Quote, "This is one of the worst botched executions in the modern death penalty era." Robin Mayer, executive director of the nonprofit Death Penalty Information Center, said in an email, quote, "Her attorneys warned of this exact scenario and were ignored," end quote. Governor Bill Lee said late Wednesday that he was halting all scheduled executions for the rest of 2026 and ordering a, quote, "comprehensive third-party review to determine exactly what occurred," end quote. The Tennessee Department of Corrections said in a statement that prison officials followed execution protocols. Quote, "Carrying out a lawfully imposed sentence is among the state's most serious responsibilities, and the people of Tennessee expect it to be done in a manner that is not only legal and constitutional, but is effective," Lee said in a statement. Pike was 18 years old when she helped carry out a brutal murder of fellow teen Colleen Slemmer in Knoxville in 1995. May Martinez, Slemmer's mother, and her husband traveled to Tennessee from Florida to watch Pike be put to death. Before the scheduled execution, she said in an interview with WBIR Channel 10, quote, "I want Colleen to be at rest without having constant reminders," end quote. As of late Wednesday, state officials had yet to confirm whether Pike was still alive. If so, she would be the second death row inmate in the state to survive a botched execution this year. In an email, an attorney for Pike said the legal team had filed motions amid the execution process for an emergency stay to the U.S. District Court for the Eastern District of Tennessee, the state Supreme Court, and the U.S. Court of Appeals for the Sixth Circuit. Quote, "We take no pleasure in being right," Pike's attorneys said in a statement. But the concerns raised by Ms. Pike proved to be true. Difficult vein access, blown veins, degraded pentobarbital, no emergency medical care available when things inevitably go wrong, all under a protocol that remains veiled in secrecy, end quote. The chaotic night unfolded after a flurry of last-minute federal court rulings that temporarily halted and then quickly reinstated Pike's planned execution. Just hours before she was initially scheduled to die Wednesday morning, the Sixth Circuit issued a stay to weigh whether Pike's history as a sexual abuse victim was properly considered in her case. The state asked the U.S. Supreme Court to overrule the lower court, and by the time the sun had gone down, a majority of justices had vacated the stay. The court's three liberal justices dissented. Witnesses to the scheduled execution all described a similar scene. Quote, "It appeared this did not go as it was supposed to go," John North, a reporter at TV station WBIR, told reporters around 9:30 p.m. Central Time Wednesday. North and other members of the media recounted how they were escorted into the witness chambers a little before 7 p.m. The curtains opened for the first time at 7:26 p.m. with Pike nearby on a gurney. Several witnesses said Pike spoke about having love even for those who hated her and how she was looking forward to finally being free. She had a spiritual advisor by her side and closed by saying, quote, "This is a happy day," said Associated Press reporter Kim Chandler. But the execution soon appeared to falter. The witnesses said prison officials closed the curtains at 7:46 p.m. The Pike could be heard snoring. They reopened them several minutes later, but then closed the curtains once again at 8:05 p.m., after which she could still be heard snoring and breathing loudly. At 8:53 p.m., the group said a prison official said, quote, "Will the witnesses please exit the area?" Quote, "When we left the building, we did not know if she was still alive," North said. Witnesses said they could hear Pike breathing as they departed, and onlookers watched as an ambulance drove away from the prison Wednesday night. It was not clear whether Pike was inside. Quote, "A lot of this execution or attempted execution or whatever it was happened when we could not see what was going on," said Stephen Hale, a reporter for the Nashville Banner. In May, Tennessee botched the planned lethal injection of convicted murderer Tony Carruthers at the same Nashville prison. In a statement at the time, the Department of Corrections said medical personnel had quickly established a primary IV line for Carruthers, but were not able to establish a backup line as required by the state's execution protocol. A subsequent effort to insert a central line also failed, and officials eventually called off the execution. Maria De Liberto, an attorney for the death row inmate, later described to media how Carruthers had bled and groaned in pain, calling it, quote, "horrible to watch." Lee, the Tennessee governor, granted Carruthers a one-year reprieve. 2 months after the incident, more than 40 doctors and nurses sent a letter to Lee, imploring him to halt executions in the state and devise a protocol that would not require medical professionals to participate in the killing. Quote, "If Tennessee is going to continue executing prisoners, it must find a way to do that does not inflict severe pain and suffering on the person being executed and does not require the involvement of medical professionals contrary to their ethical obligations," they wrote. During a 3-day evidentiary hearing in August, Pike's attorneys also had challenged the state's lethal injection protocol, pointing to the Carruthers case. Pike's attorneys argued that she faced related and potentially even greater risk due to a blood disorder. They said her small veins would create a heightened risk of complications during lethal injection, as well as a possibility of extreme pain and bleeding. Rather, they requested the state consider alternative methods of execution, namely a firing squad or hanging. Ultimately, Senior Judge W. Mark Ward ruled in the state's favor, saying Tennessee protocols would not violate Pike's constitutional rights. In their petition Wednesday to the Supreme Court, Tennessee officials had written that any further delay amounted to more harm for the family of Slemmer, who was beaten, tortured, and repeatedly slashed with a knife. In the lead-up to Pike's execution, hundreds of legal advocates and trauma experts filed amicus briefs to the Tennessee and U.S. Supreme Courts and pleading letters to Lee, asking for the state to commute her sentence to life in prison. The governor rejected Pike's clemency petition. The case drew international attention amid an uptick in executions nationwide because of a host of extraordinary circumstances. That Pike was a woman, that she committed the crime as a teenager, and that before the killing, she had spent her life suffering from mental illness and repeated sexual abuse. Of the more than 200 people sentenced to death in Tennessee's modern era, only 8 were just 18 at the time of their offense, Pike's attorneys had written in her clemency petition. The death sentences of the other 7 people, each of them male, were eventually vacated. Pike's scheduled execution date came more than 31 years after the night in January 1995 when she and 2 other teens, her boyfriend and another girl, lured Slemmer into a wooded area in Knoxville and tortured and killed her. The teenagers knew each other through the Knoxville Job Corps, and prosecutors argued that Pike believed Slemmer was interested in her boyfriend. Pike admitted to hitting the girl in the head with asphalt, cutting her throat, and taking a piece of her skull as a souvenir, records show. Of the 3 teens present for the killing, Pike was the only one to be capitally charged. The boyfriend, Tad Darrell Shipp, was ineligible for a death sentence because he was 17 years old. He was sentenced to life in prison and is now eligible for parole. The other teenage girl, Shadola Peterson, testified against Pike and Shipp and received probation. While incarcerated, Pike was also convicted of attempted first-degree murder in an August 24, 2001 assault on another inmate. And this article continues for quite some more length, so I will move on to the next article from the Washington Post. A harrowing cockpit attack leaves investigators scrambling for answers, by Gary Shee and Lior Soroka, Jerusalem. The harrowing mid-air drama on flight 1073 to Tel Aviv, as retold by passengers, witnesses, and Israeli Prime Minister Benjamin Netanyahu, sounded almost unbelievable. The co-pilot stabbed the captain in the cockpit, then tried to crash the plane before passengers subdued him and backup pilots landed safely in Saudi Arabia. With passengers' lives spared and the hero pilot and alleged attacker hospitalized, investigators in Saudi Arabia, the United Arab Emirates, and Israel were trying to piece together Thursday how in the post-9/11 era of tightened security, such an attack could have happened. Several lapses were already in focus. The co-pilot, whom Israeli officials have identified as an Omani national, should not have been allowed to fly to Tel Aviv under Israeli protocols that prohibit citizens from countries that do not have diplomatic ties with Israel to land in Tel Aviv. Oman has not normalized relations with Israel. It was also not clear how the co-pilot brought a weapon on board, or whether he did. Videos of the aftermath of Wednesday's attack circulating online showed the pilot bleeding, and passengers said he had been stabbed. While Saudi and Emirati investigators have yet to confirm many details from the incident, the initial accounts point to significant security breaches. Flights from Dubai to Tel Aviv have flourished in the 5 years since the United Arab Emirates and Israel normalized relations in 2020, analysts say. Fly Dubai, owned by the Emirati government, alone flies 10 round trips a day. On Wednesday, the airline suspended its flights to Israel. Investigators, meanwhile, zeroed in on the key questions. Quote, it's right now at the center of the investigation of the joint team of Omani security services and Mossad. How is it possible for a guy of this nationality to fly the aircraft? Said Oded Alam, a former head of counterterrorism at Mossad, the Israeli External Intelligence Agency. Quote, one of the theories is that he had 2 passports, but that has to be answered in order to eliminate further incidents, end quote. On Thursday, Israeli media reported that the suspect may have used an emergency axe that was already in the cockpit to carry out the attack. Alim said that whatever weapon had been found needed to be investigated, but noted that passengers, pilots, and other aircraft crew typically undergo the same level of checks at airport security. So far, Israeli officials have refrained from criticizing potential screening failures, either in Fly Dubai's hiring process or at the terminal of Dubai International Airport. In television interviews Wednesday, Netanyahu highlighted the fact that up to 1 million Israelis have traveled to Dubai, and he praised the UAE and its carrier for keeping flights running even during the U.S.-Israeli war against Iran. Netanyahu said that UAE President Mohammed bin Zayed Al Nahyan invited Israel to join the Emirati investigation once the suspect is transferred to the Emiratis. The Omani suspect is being held and interrogated by Saudi authorities. Tzvika Mainz, who was sitting in the first row of business class with his family, recalled that his wife was waiting for the bathroom outside the cockpit when she screamed, "They're stabbing the pilot, they're stabbing the pilot." The cockpit door was open, apparently because the wounded captain, identified as an Indian citizen, Samit Mokhtar, had managed to release it, despite his injury, said Mainz, who is the head of underwriting at Israel's bank, Leumi. Under normal conditions, the cockpit door on the plane, a Boeing 737 MAX 8, uses a deadbolt that can be locked from the cockpit side, according to a 2025 Boeing manual for flight attendants. Mainz said his wife then alerted another pilot who was outside the cockpit and unaware of what was happening. Yaniv Hayan, an Israeli plumber, also jumped into the fray, according to witness accounts, apparently placing the attacker in a chokehold. Quote, "He snapped into action, and at that very second, the plane started to dive," Mainz recalled. The relief pilot and Yaniv Hayan overpowered the attacker, and the pilot stabilized the plane. Turning now to the next article from the Washington Post. Trump loses favor with crypto fans who call him out for cashing in, by Isaac Arnsdorf. Carl Runfeld, a cryptocurrencies-focused streamer known as The Moon, has 2.2 million followers on TikTok but doesn't follow politics, so he was excited the first time he heard a major politician talk about Bitcoin on the world stage. He bought some extra Bitcoin to celebrate the first pro-crypto U.S. president and also bought a little of the president's own token. Now the value of those hashtag Trump coins has crashed. The U.S. crypto reserve, President Donald Trump promised, hasn't mounted to much, and the enthusiasm for Trump in comments and message boards has turned into disappointment and animosity. Quote, "Trump was the hero in crypto like a couple of years ago, and now it's like the exact opposite," Runfeld said in an interview. Quote, "Crypto already has a branding of it's just a bunch of scams and scammers, and this didn't help because now even the top guy did the same thing that people hate," end quote. Across Trump's 11-year political career, his image as a savvy businessman insulated him from charges of corruption and self-dealing. Even moves such as paying no federal income taxes in some years and using government funds to pay his own businesses, which historically might have sunk other politicians, left Trump's image intact in the eyes of supporters who saw them as proof of his shrewd deal-making. Now, as dissatisfaction grows with Trump's economic performance, questions about how he and his family profit from the presidency have taken on more bite. Some of the loudest complaints are coming from young male crypto enthusiasts who were initially energized by candidate Trump's embrace of the industry and that are better equipped than the average voter to understand the ventures that earned the president $1.4 billion last year. Trump remains popular with major crypto industry figures, and crypto companies such as crypto.com parent Forest Dax and Gemini Trust Company, the crypto exchange owned by Tyler and Cameron Winklevoss, are among the largest donors to his MAGA Inc. super PAC. Quote, "The crypto industry was in shambles under the Biden administration, which consistently undermined America's lead in technology and innovation," White House spokesman Davis Ingles said. Quote, "President Trump has been clear. Innovators and leaders in crypto and other industries of the future have a seat at the table in his administration, and we continue to work with this industry to advance American interests and prosperity, end quote. Among many of the young crypto bros who flocked to Trump's side in 2024 campaign, however, the disillusionment is clear. Quote, what they basically did was a money grab, said David from South Carolina, a participant in a focus group of independent and moderate 18 to 24-year-olds conducted this year for the Bulwark's focus group podcast. Quote, why does he need to keep doing it? He's literally a billionaire. Like, how much more money does he need? End quote. The Washington Post is identifying participants in the focus group only by their first names in accordance with the ground rules for the session. 6 out of 9 of the young men on that panel said they had heard of Trump's meme coin. In another focus group, all 8 had. The participants referenced a meme of a, quote, Trump playing card that cuts your portfolio by half and a viral unverified story about a young man who lost his inheritance by betting on the Trump coin. A participant named Cole from New Jersey called the meme coin a, quote, cash grab for Trump to, quote, prey on his younger followers. Quote, he's a grifter, he said. Many things can be said about Donald Trump, but he knows how to make money, not necessarily in an honest way, end quote. Trump won 43% of 18 to 29-year-olds in 2024, according to exit polls. Last month, his approval rating with voters under 30 dropped to 19% in a Fox News poll, which found 63% saying they would vote for a Democrat for Congress. During the campaign, Trump took several steps to build support among crypto fans. He reversed his earlier skepticism of cryptocurrency to raise money at a crypto conference and pledged to make the United States the crypto capital of the world. He also promised a government crypto czar and a digital asset stockpile. Crypto investors, especially those living outside the U.S. who aren't involved in other aspects of partisan American politics, have praised Trump for installing friendly regulators at the Securities and Exchange Commission and Commodity Futures Trading Commission, and for signing a law called the Genius Act, establishing rules for stable coins, which are crypto coins pegged to U.S. dollars. Quote, the crypto industry has been beaten for years by Biden, and what happened during those 4 years, said Vincent Dariu, a New York-based investor at Trump Coins, who goes by the nickname Vin Man. Quote, the FUD that we hear, which is for context, fear, uncertainty, and doubt, is from people who don't like the guy or don't understand the project, end quote. Another major cryptocurrency regulation bill known as the Clarity Act failed in the Senate in September. Democrats objected to ethics provisions that would have protected Trump's and his family's crypto businesses. The White House offered compromise language, but Democrats and ethics experts argued they were too easy to work around and too hard to enforce. The Cryptocurrency Reserve, established in March 2025, ended up compromising assets that the Treasury Department already had seized in criminal or civil forfeiture proceedings, rather than fresh purchases that would have pushed up prices, which traders had hoped for. Bitcoin hit a record high in October 2025, but didn't surge as much as in previous peaks. Stocks have performed better since Trump returned to office. A collapse in Bitcoin prices in February prompted a flurry of online comments bashing Trump. Quote, we all thought he would pump our books a lot more than he did, said Morten Christensen, a crypto investor who traded Trump's tokens. Quote, his reputation in crypto is not as good as it was when he was running for president, end quote. Christensen owned enough Trump coins to earn an invitation to the exclusive club events at Trump's properties. Christensen, who is Dutch and lives in Mexico, doesn't participate in U.S. politics, but thought the first event at Trump's Virginia golf course in May 2025 would make for a fun boys' weekend. He said he got a positive reception on social media, but when he attended a second event in April at Mar-a-Lago in Florida, the online comments turned overwhelmingly hostile. Quote, I definitely saw a big shift, he said. Another attendee at the May 2025 gathering, a car enthusiast named Nick Pinto, who has more than 2 million followers on Instagram, was disappointed that the event featured only a brief appearance by Trump and no opportunity to interact with him. Quote, I always supported Trump and he promised that he would be the crypto president, Pinto said. Quote, I was under the impression that would be for Bitcoin. I never thought he would launch his own token, end quote. The whole thing is a rug pull, he added, using crypto slang for a scheme where someone creates a token, hypes it up, and then cashes out. In addition to his meme coins, Trump also owns a stake, the exact size of which is undisclosed, in World Liberty Financial, a crypto venture set up by his sons alongside the sons of Trump's special envoy, Steve Witkoff. The company offers stable coins, marketing itself as a way around conventional banking. World Liberty Financial remains a minor player in a market dominated by two major incumbents. The company's stablecoin has a market value of $4.4 billion, compared with $189 billion for Tether, the market leader, according to data from blockchain analytics company Nansen. Quote, from the crypto community's perspective, most people don't really think about it that much, Nansen CEO Alex Sivanek said. Still, the business can generate significant cash flow. The company backs the stablecoins with treasury bonds and keeps the interest the bonds generate. Trump's 2025 financial disclosure reported at least $500 million in proceeds from token sales related to World Liberty Financial, as well as $65 million in proceeds from equity sales. The company stirred controversy when it sold a $500 million stake to Emirati investors, including Sheikh Tahnoon bin Zayed Al Nahyan, the country's national security advisor and a member of the royal family. Democrats called the deal, first reported by the Wall Street Journal, corrupt. Another major investor was Justin Sun, a prominent crypto figure who founded the Tron blockchain platform. Sun, who is based in Hong Kong, sued the company in federal court in California, alleging the company blocked him from redeeming his investment. World Liberty Financial then sued Sun in Florida, accusing him of defaming the company. Both cases are still pending. Sun declined to comment through a spokeswoman. World Liberty Financial did not respond to requests for comment. Sun's lawsuit stressed that he still supports Trump personally, but in taking on the Trump family company, Sun argues his cause is bigger than himself, echoing how Trump defended himself from prosecution during the 2024 campaign. Quote, if World Liberty can do this to me, a billionaire who can afford to fight back, he told New York Magazine, they can do it to anyone. Turning now to the next article from the Washington Post. The government's new chatbot won't talk politics, but it will fact-check Trump, by Kevin Shule, Ian Duncan, and Kat Zakharuski. In a splashy rollout video of the Trump administration's chatbot, Emily, a newly married woman, needs to register her new last name with a bunch of different agencies. America.gov, the official federal artificial intelligence app, leaps into action. Officials envision the system as a secret weapon for arduous tasks, such as passport applications, enrolling in Medicare, and applying for government jobs. Joe Gebbia, the Airbnb founder who oversees the project, calls it a concierge. But actually talk to the bot and it will confess that reality has yet to catch up. Quote, none of those tasks can be completed here today, it said, after being asked to help with the name change. While the Trump administration has high hopes for America.gov, announced this week with a kind of fanfare usually reserved for highly anticipated Silicon Valley product launches, right now it's only a basic information sharing service, pulling from thousands of official government sites. Ed Force, the head of the General Services Administration, one of the agencies responsible for the site, said the administration launched a bare-bones product to allow the public to ease into more complicated AI systems. Quote, people need to start with something simple to gain confidence and familiarity with it, and you kind of play with it, Force said in an interview. Quote, quite frankly, you don't jump into the end game past that, end quote. Here's a closer look at how the site works. It often contradicts President Trump. Within an hour of the chatbot's launch, people began posting screenshots to social media showing the bot contradicting the president about who won the 2020 election. The chatbot said correctly that Joe Biden won. The bot will also answer questions about the January 6th riot at the Capitol, describing a crowd forcing entry and assaulting police, and asked about Trump's recent claim that grocery prices have come down since he took office. The bot is clear, quote, groceries have not fallen overall since January 2025, end quote. Those responses reflect how the system reaches its conclusions by drawing on federal data sources, like inflation measures maintained by the Labor Department. And while the Trump administration has removed some data from its official sites and made changes on ideological grounds, many key statistics have continued to be published uninterrupted. Ford said people should trust the answers they get from the chatbot. Quote, the data that's going to be used is the government's own information, he said. So we're only using what we believe to be true source material because it's government provided. That gives us a lot of confidence, end quote. But as the Trump administration continues to leave its mark on official government policy and websites, the chatbot may likewise change its tune. Asked about the bot contradicting the president, a White House official said the site would, quote, continue to be updated to provide Americans the most accurate and reliable federal information and resources, end quote. It knows a lot of government trivia. The chatbot is basically a version of ChatGPT that only cites official government sources. It is most useful today for surfacing obscure information from the depths of government websites. The system can draw on information from 29,000 government websites while answering questions. Chatbots are an imperfect technology, though. The website carries a disclaimer that says users should verify information by visiting the websites it cited. It doesn't do politics. Like this writer at Thanksgiving, the bot attempts to avoid discussing politics at all costs. Most chatbots have a secret set of instructions that let their developers steer their behavior. In the Washington Post testing, the America bot described having secret instructions, but did not divulge their contents. The bot repeatedly said it does not provide political commentary. The bot cannot fully avoid its knowledge of politics, though. When asked, who does Lion Ted represent, the bot calmly responded, Senator Cruz represents Texas. It cannot take actions like changing your last name, yet. The most ambitious announcements from the release are absent from the chatbot's capabilities. A video showing someone asking, how do I get my first passport? The bot responded with a pair of questions before showing the user's application was submitted and approved within seconds. It's hard to overstate how big a leap it is between a chatbot searching websites and a chatbot taking action for a user across bureaucratic agencies. Off-the-shelf technology for searching has been available for more than 3 years. The complexities of government forms, rules, and special exceptions are endless. The bot is currently aggressive about blocking users from giving it private information like addresses, something that would have to change for it to provide personalized help. Type in a string of digits that looks like a social security number.

America.gov could be a more informative resource for Americans trying to decide what insurance plan to use than a commercial chatbot, which some people already use commercial models for. Quote, so the argument that I have been making to my team, and we have this battle a lot, is if we don't do it, someone else is going to do a worse job, Oz said. So how do we do it safely? And the way to do it safely is to give as much transparency as possible, end quote. It is filled with Easter eggs. Multiple people involved in building the chatbot were formerly associated with the Department of Government Efficiency, DOGE, Elon Musk's divisive effort to reduce government spending and cut the federal workforce. The National Design Studio's chief engineer is Edward Korstein, the former DOGE staffer known as Big Balls. Their fingerprints show up most clearly in a set of hidden jokes in the chatbot. Typing hot dog turns the chat bar into a hot dog. Typing play Minecraft makes the bot recite a version of a poem from the video game. And yes, the chatbot reacts to the famous Konami code. Turning now to the next article from the Washington Post. Hegseth details new initiatives in partisan address to troops by Dan Lamoth and Alex Horton. Defense Secretary Pete Hegseth unveiled six new initiatives in an address to hundreds of U.S. troops Wednesday, calling for the establishment of a headquarters focused on drone warfare, soliciting interest in a future military base to be built somewhere in the United States, and touting the recruitment of billionaire tech titans, Elon Musk and Palmer Luckey, to develop the next generation of weapons. Hegseth, speaking at Marine Corps Base Quantico in Virginia, also announced his intent to establish a military office focused on religious programs, bolster the nation's resiliency by fortifying domestic supply chains, and create new cadet programs at five universities that he assessed are not dominated by liberal, quote, woke ideology. The fiery speech with Hegseth, titled State of the Force, and wants to make an annual occurrence, follows his unorthodox, highly partisan lecture a year ago to nearly all of the military's senior-most leaders. Speaking this time to hundreds of mid-ranking officers and enlisted leaders, he again lambasted the Pentagon's bureaucracy, the U.S. news media, and liberal politicians, while drawing a direct line between this event and the previous one. Quote, the previous administration forced out so-called toxic leaders in favor of promoting risk-averse, get-along-to-go-along conformists, Hegseth told the audience. Quote, it was a true politicization of our military, stupid and dangerous, end quote. The Biden administration, he alleged at another point, quote, wanted politically correct generals, adding that Trump administration officials, quote, only want the top performing generals, end quote. He specifically criticized former Defense Secretary Lloyd Austin and General Mark A. Milley, the former chairman of the Joint Chiefs of Staff, saying that some of the diversity efforts adopted when they led the Pentagon were meant to create, quote, politically correct quotas, end quote. Hegseth used profanity and recited scripture, touted his firing of scores of generals and admirals, accused journalists of, quote, treason for scrutinizing the Iran war, and spoke harshly of service members who did not meet his notions of ideal. Quote, we are no longer the woke department or the weak department. Simple translation that no fatties, no T-blank, no beardos, no weirdos, no wimps, no radicals, just warriors, Hegseth said, using a pejorative term for transgender people. The security began the day exercising outside the Pentagon. The secretary began the day exercising outside the Pentagon with several hundred service members, seemingly all clad in This Is War t-shirts that highlight the Trump administration's rebranding of the Defense Department as the War Department. Congress has not as yet authorized the name change. The address occurred as Hegseth's Republican Party faces substantial headwinds heading into November's midterm elections, and the Pentagon remains mired in the deeply unpopular Iran war. Upon initiating the conflict 7 months ago, both Hegseth and President Donald Trump said it would take a few weeks to win, despite the private misgivings of some senior military leaders. Trump and Hegseth have sought to portray the war as finished now, even as tens of thousands

0: thousands of military personnel remain deployed, and intermittent Iranian attacks on U.S. personnel have resulted in recent injuries. Both men have repeatedly lashed out at those who have raised concerns about the conflict's long-term implications, including heavy usage of Navy warships that will require extended maintenance and the partial depletion of key U.S. munitions and air defenses. Hegseth reserved several minutes of his presentation for attacking the, quote, anti-American losers, end quote, in the news media who have published a number of revealing reports about the Trump administration's management of the war and his stewardship of the Pentagon. The conflict, which the president began in concert with Israel on February 28th, has cost tens of billions of dollars, damaged or destroyed several U.S. facilities and aircraft throughout the Middle East, left more than 800 American troops wounded, and resulted in the death of at least 19 others. Hegseth, himself a former mid-ranking officer in the Army National Guard, also continued to tout his focus on, quote, lethality, and he revived claims that past Pentagon leaders cared too little about winning the nation's wars. As the Washington Post and others reported this week, Hegseth is working to reduce the total number of generals and admirals in the military by up to 20%, building on an initial plan announced last year to cut at least 10% of all senior leaders force-wide. Quote, the number crunchers say we fired 10% of the generals and admirals across the force, and that number sounds about right, he said. Quote, and I know because I directed it that we've also reduced the overall number of general officer slots by an additional 10%. So yes, 20% reduction across the board, end quote. The active duty military has about 850 generals and admirals overseeing more than 1.3 million troops on active duty, with nearly 800,000 more in the National Guard and reserve components. Planning for Hegseth's address at Quantico last year initially sowed fear and confusion among many service members, with few details provided as the defense secretary issued short notice orders to the military top officers and enlisted leaders to travel from headquarters around the world to listen to him. At that summit, military leaders listened mostly in silence as Trump and Hegseth criticized their predecessors and aired grievances. The more junior officers and enlisted leaders in attendance Wednesday appeared to do much the same. Peter Fever, an expert on civil military affairs at Duke University, said that the partisan nature of Hegseth's speech last year left open the possibility that the younger audience this year might respond inappropriately. They passed that test, he said. Quote, they listened respectfully but did not cheer or boo the partisan lines in the speech, Fever said. Americans should celebrate the fact that we have a professional military committed to preserving its nonpartisan status, end quote. Fever noted that Hegseth's policy proposals will require buy-in from lawmakers to be realized and funded. Quote, I wonder if the team has socialized these ideas with stakeholders in Congress, Fever said. If not, there's a lot of work to be done before they produce the benefits he promised, end quote. The new drone warfare headquarters called Autonomous Warfare Command will spring from a fledgling effort that Hegseth named Project Agincourt. It's a reference to a battle in which English forces, though vastly outnumbered, beat French adversaries in 1415 while relying on creative employment of longbows. In a memo released after Hegseth's speech, the secretary said that the effort will experiment with drone prototypes and develop a, quote, repeatable procurement system whose output is not a particular drone, but the ability to adapt in combat, end quote. It will be led by Owen West, a Marine Corps veteran who oversees the Pentagon's Defense Innovation Unit. Hegseth's memo said the Pentagon will, quote, collaborate directly with Congress to secure necessary legislation, end quote, for the headquarters with an aspirational launch date of October 2027. In another memo released after the speech, Hegseth established a new effort to build a, quote, new highly hardened joint military installation, end quote, within the domestic United States. A nationwide effort to evaluate locations will follow, the memo said, in a project that, quote, is about doing something bold, beautiful, and world-class for the great Americans who wear our nation's uniform, end quote. The base building effort follows decades of retrenchment in which the military has reduced in scale or closed numerous military installations across the country to save money. It was not immediately clear how the Pentagon will pay for the effort or where in the United States the Trump administration may consider. Speaking directly to the nation's governors in his address, Hegseth said, quote, if your state wants the honor of hosting 15 to 25,000 of America's great troops, show us why and how you're going to do it. Cutting through the red tape, offering up the land, and rolling out the red carpet for our military families, end quote. Hegseth's initiative that relies in part on tech titans will be known as Project Meridian, and initially include Lucky, the co-founder of Anduril, Musk, the CEO of Tesla and SpaceX, and former head of the controversial cost-cutting U.S. Doge service, and former House Speaker Newt Gingrich, who has long shown an interest in next-generation technology. Hegseth said Wednesday they are, quote, three of our nation's best minds, end quote, and pointed them out in the audience. It was not immediately clear how Musk and Lucky will manage collaborating with the government while their companies and their competitors compete for government contracts, a potential conflict of interest. Hegseth said Project Meridian will be, quote, futuristic on purpose, end quote, which with work, quote, focused on discovering, developing, and fielding the weapons and systems that our children and grandchildren will need in their lifetimes without any creative limitations or restrictions on any future battlefield, from under the earth to beyond the moon, end quote. The development of new officer training programs follows months of Hegseth targeting Ivy League schools and other institutions that have educated prospective and current military officers. The Trump administration has accused numerous academic institutions of harboring a liberal bias. The, quote, America Corps of Cadets, end quote, program, Hegseth said, will add new or expanded training at Louisiana State University, Mississippi State University, Liberty University, Tuskegee University, and Hillsdale College. The resiliency effort announced by Hegseth on Wednesday is called Fortress America, short for Federal Operations for Resilience, Troop Resources, Energy Supply, and Survivability. Hegseth said in a related memo that he wants to end reliance on foreign supply chains, something that other U.S. officials, including President Joe Biden, also have emphasized. The fortress effort also will ensure that every major U.S. base can generate its own power and stay online if civilian infrastructure nearby is compromised or sabotaged, Hegseth's memo said. Will also build, quote, deep strategic reserves of munitions, fuel, medicine, and blood sufficient to fight through disruption, end quote, in times of crisis. Turning now to the next article from the Washington Post. Political climate is so soured for GOP, even Mississippi Democrats are hopeful, by Dan Marica and Gregory S. Schneider. The last time a Democrat won a Senate race in Mississippi, the party's candidate this year, Scott Colum, hadn't been born. Now Colum, the 43-year-old district attorney for several counties in northeast Mississippi, has top Democratic officials and donors increasingly hopeful that he could pull off the inconceivable and use this year's poor political environment for Republicans to win a Senate race that just a few months ago was nowhere to be found on the party's 2026 plans. Colum's campaign against Senator Cindy Hyde Smith remains a long shot for the party, especially because Democrats are not as flush with campaign cash as they were in past elections and face a growing list of expensive targets in the fight to take back the Senate. President Donald Trump won Mississippi by 23 percentage points in 2024. The last time a Democrat won a Senate race in the state was in 1982. And some Democrats, when asked about Senate campaigns in the state, recalled when former Congressman Mike Espy spurred incitement in 2020 only to lose the Hyde's, to Hyde Smith by 10 points. But Colum and other top Democrats argued this year is different. Trump is suffering from approval ratings at or near record lows in polls as voter anger grows over the war with Iran he began and rising prices he promised to control. Colum and others argue that an invigorated Democratic base and depressed Republican electorate in the state could lead to the unexpected. Quote, the wave doesn't have to be humongous for us to capture Mississippi, Colum told the Washington Post recently. Cullum argues that Democrats have struggled in Mississippi because they haven't tried, and that the party has been stuck in a vicious cycle. They are scared away by large Republican victories and decline to put real resources into the state, he says, so Republicans' hold on power only grows. National Democrats are, quote, conditioned not to care about Mississippi, Cullum said. Quote, to me, you can't be a party that cares about working people if you don't care about working rural people in Mississippi who are struggling, end quote. Senate Minority Leader Chuck Schumer recently has taken an interest in Cullum's campaign, according to a person familiar with Schumer's thinking, directing some of the party's top donors to give to Cullum and signaling support for a race that was not on Democrats' map earlier this year. The Democratic Senatorial Campaign Committee, a group directed by Schumer, has not followed suit. While committee spokesperson Maeve Coyle called Cullum, quote, a strong candidate, end quote, who has, quote, put Cindy Hyde-Smith on notice, end quote, the committee had yet to put money toward the race. Cullum recently met with several Senate Democrats, including Schumer, Senator Cory Booker, a possible candidate for president in 2028, will campaign with Cullum along the Gulf Coast on Friday, and Senator Raphael Warnock, another possible 2028 candidate, will campaign in the state later in the month. Charles Taylor, executive director of the Mississippi State Conference of the NAACP, said he believes rising costs are motivating all voters this year. But black voters in particular sense that democracy itself is at stake, Taylor said, partly because of the U.S. Supreme Court's gutting of minority protections under the Voting Rights Act and state legislative efforts to draw new red-leaning congressional maps. Quote, it's not like we are experiencing scenarios where we're like, well, if we lose, we live to fight another day. It's more like if we lose, the consequences are so dire that people are going to die, Taylor said, citing Mississippi's decision not to expand Medicaid coverage and the Trump administration's efforts to cut Medicaid and reduce federal assistance to the poor. When the state legislature briefly considered redrawing Mississippi Supreme Court district lines over the summer in ways that would have further disadvantaged African American residents, he said. Some 5,000 people turned out in the rain on a Wednesday to protest. The legislature abandoned the effort. Quote, that showed me that folks are motivated, Taylor said. To win the Senate race, Taylor said Cullum would need a huge turnout among black Mississippians, who make up roughly 35% of the state's voting population, plus about 25% of the white vote. Quote, both things are hard to do, but not impossible, he said. Cullum is also benefiting from recent Democratic success in Mississippi. In 2023, Governor Tate Reeves won re-election by fewer than 27,000 votes, or about 3 percentage points, over Democratic challenger Brandon Presley. The tight governor's race in the state in more than tightest government governor's race in the state in more than two decades. Republicans for now are not worried about the increased Democratic optimism. Mississippi has not been in any national Republican spending plans, multiple Republicans said, and a person familiar with the president's plans told the Post that Trump has no plans to campaign in Mississippi, despite traveling to nearby Alabama this week. Austin Barber, a longtime Republican operative in Mississippi, said he is concerned about the national environment right now, but, quote, not concerned enough to think Cindy Hyde-Smith will lose, end quote. Barber pointed to how SB raised more than $12 million in 2020 and blanketed the state in ads. Quote, he had so much money. He had serious campaign money. He was constantly on television, Barber said, and yet lost to Hyde-Smith. Cullum, by contrast, has raised only $2.3 million and hasn't been able to put together the kind of ad campaign needed to pull off the upset, Barber said. Hyde-Smith largely looked to thwart Cullum's rise by tying the candidate to his party's national brand and casting his campaign as a personal vendetta against her. Hyde-Smith blocked Cullum's nomination to be a federal judge in 2023. Bernadette Breslin, a spokesperson for Senate Republicans' campaign arm, labeled Cullum's bid a, quote, vengeance campaign. At her 2025 reelection announcement event, Hyde-Smith boasted about it. Quote, he thought he was going to be a federal judge, and I blocked him, the senator said to an applauding audience. Quote, Cullum is bankrolled by the radical left because he is in lockstep with their agenda, said Jake Monson, Hyde-Smith's campaign manager. Spending on the race has been minimal compared with more competitive races in bigger states. Campaigns and outside groups have spent $5 million on ads since the Mississippi primary in March. Hyde-Smith's campaign has run or plans to run $1.3 million in ads, surpassing Collum's by nearly $800,000. Neither candidate has raised significant money. Collum, however, recently has outraised his Republican opponent, bringing in $945,000 in the second quarter of this year, compared with Hyde-Smith's $781,000 in the same period. Collum is now desperate for more outside spending, arguing to any donor who will listen that a win is possible. Quote, if we try, we win these voters, Collum said. They've been written off not just by Cindy Hyde-Smith, but also by other people in the Democratic Party, and I'm just not going to write them off, end quote. Turning now to the next article from the Washington Post. Florida County discovers mysterious flock cameras with no obvious owner, by Alex DeLuca, Fort Pierce, Florida. Like many Florida municipalities, officials in St. Lucie County recently decided to get rid of all their automated license plate readers made by Flock, the company whose cameras have drawn scrutiny over police misuse and data privacy concerns. County officials thought they had 52 of the cameras, which law enforcement agencies use to record passing vehicles' license plates, as well as the time and location of each sighting, scattered across the county's main roads on Florida's East Coast. But as they prepared to remove them, they discovered 14 more that they hadn't known about and that the county hadn't permitted. The discovery presented a mystery about the controversial surveillance technology. Who installed these devices and who had access to the data they collected? Todd Richter, the longtime manager of a fishing supply company across the street from one of the cameras in Fort Pierce, said he wasn't necessarily opposed to license plate readers, but not knowing who had put the cameras there troubled the 70-year-old. Quote, I'm not happy about it unless I know who it is, Richter said, and I don't, end quote. After the county shared a list of the unpermitted cameras with local law enforcement agencies, officials at the St. Lucie County Sheriff's Office identified three of the devices as theirs, though they haven't explained why they lacked permitting. The county's other two law enforcement agencies have said none of the cameras are theirs. That leaves 11 cameras no one has publicly claimed. It remains unclear whether those cameras are actively collecting data or who can access it. County spokesperson Eric Gill said staff had posted notices at cameras they found, giving those responsible 30 days to remove them. The deadline is October 16th to October 20th, depending on when the removal notices were put up. Gill said the county had not yet reached out to Flock about the camera's owners, saying it plans to wait until the notices expire. In the meantime, he said county staff plan to start placing plastic bags over the cameras. Law enforcement agencies and private companies can purchase Flock cameras, but the company says it typically handles permitting and installation. In response to questions about who operates the unclaimed cameras in St. Lucie County, Flock spokesperson Paris Lubel said the company applies for permits, quote, where required, but permitting requirements vary by jurisdiction and are not necessary in every location, end quote. Quote, we have reached out to St. Lucie County and are happy to work with them directly to review the cameras in question and address any discrepancies, Lubel wrote in an email to the Post. It's unclear whether the county, which requires permitting through its planning and development department, has heard from Flock. A county spokesperson did not respond to a follow-up question about the company's statement. Meanwhile, some residents in St. Lucie County have been dismayed to learn an unknown entity might have been watching them. One of the unpermitted cameras had been located on 25th Street in Fort Pierce at the center of a quiet residential street. Last week, when the Post visited the location, the camera was gone. A removal notice in clear plastic was wrapped around the pole. It was unclear who had removed the camera or when. Ty Grant, 28, who lives a few hundred feet away, recalled seeing the camera and always assumed it belonged to local law enforcement. Grant appeared unsettled to learn that county officials did not know who installed it. That makes me feel very unsafe, Grant said. Founded in 2017, Atlanta-based Flock has rapidly expanded its surveillance network across the country, with more than 120,000 automated license plate readers operating in every state except Alaska. Flock markets its cameras as a tool for locating stolen cars, missing people, and criminal suspects. The company and law enforcement agencies say that technology makes communities safer. But the past year has brought a growing backlash driven by privacy concerns and reports of police misusing the systems. A recent Post investigation found that at least 50 law enforcement officials across the country have been accused of misusing Flock cameras to track people in their personal lives. Those concerns have intensified in Florida, where a handful of police officers have been arrested in recent months for misusing the Flock technology. In Fort Pierce, former police officer Josepher Crutchfield was recently jailed after officials discovered that he had accessed the Flock database 382 times to track his ex-girlfriend while off duty. In late August, under a directive from Republican Governor Ron DeSantis, the Florida Department of Transportation issued an order revoking existing permits for automated license plate recognition systems, including Flock cameras, located within the right-of-way of roads on the state highway system, citing, quote, concerning reports of misuse and, quote, data privacy concerns. It gave municipalities until September 30th to remove all of the cameras from state highway rights-of-way. That'll do it for today. This has been Nancy Griwe reading the Washington Post for this Thursday, October 1st. Thank you for listening.
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1: Welcome to the reading of the New York Times for Monday, September 28, 2026. As a reminder, Radio Eye is a reading service intended for people who are blind or have other disabilities that make it difficult to read printed material. Your reader for today is Mary Fullington. As always, we will start today's reading with the Merriam-Webster word of the day, which is fungible. Fungible is an adjective spelled F-U-N-G-I-B-L-E. Fungible describes things such as currency, goods, and commodities that can be exchanged for something else of the same kind or value. In broader usage, fungible can also mean interchangeable, as well as readily changeable to adapt to new situations. Here are some examples. A dollar bill is considered fungible because it can easily and acceptably be traded for 10 dimes, 4 quarters, 20 nickels, or 100 pennies, as well as any other dollar bill. Since fruits and vegetables are regarded as fungible in this diet, you are allowed a total of 5 servings of either or both. Some baseball team managers set their batting orders in stone, while others prefer to keep their lineups fungible to respond to the strength or weaknesses of different opposing pitchers. And finally, from Becca Bratcher in Forbes magazine on August 12, 2025, quote, Bitcoin is regulated differently from securities such as stocks and bonds. It's treated as a tradable, fungible asset whose value is determined by global supply and demand. The Merriam-Webster word of the day for September 28, 2026 is the adjective fungible. Now we will read the front page headlines from today's print edition of the New York Times. A quiet ice surge that unfolded everywhere all at once this summer. A review of dozens of incidents caught on camera sheds new light on a largely invisible crackdown. The White House claim of finding $250 billion in fraud uses questionable numbers. How a labor union bested the political establishment in New York. The United Auto Workers has grown in size by opening its tent to workers in white-collar professions and by adopting democratic socialist stances. But its growth has also led to political friction. 5 arrested on suspicion of terrorism near UK airbase used by U.S. First article. A quiet ice surge that unfolded everywhere all at once this summer. A review of dozens of incidents caught on camera sheds new light on a largely invisible crackdown. By Jasmine Ulloa, Miriam Jordan, Louis Ferry Sedurno, and David Ovalle. The reporters reviewed more than 50 incidents and interviewed more than 24 lawyers, business owners, residents, and detained immigrants and their family members for this story. The most effective escalation of President Trump's mass deportation campaign happened quietly. Unlike earlier high-profile raids that drew thousands of protesters into the streets of Chicago, Los Angeles, and Minneapolis, the surge in arrests in June, July, and August were captured mostly by grainy security camera footage through cracked blinds and from behind closed doors. Arrests by Immigration and Customs Enforcement this summer soared to record highs since the start of this Trump administration, with 43,000 in June, more than 49,000 in July, and nearly 51,000 in August. as officials cut or narrowed the pathways to legal residency in the United States and expanded the pool of people eligible for deportation. Federal agents appeared in nearly every corner of daily life, carrying out operations at hospitals and airports, outside suburban schools, and along rural construction sites and truck stops. They fanned out from coastal cities in Maine to desert towns in Arizona, across the open plains of Wyoming, and down through the southern borderlands. In Republican-led states like Texas and Florida, where the swell was strongest, they amplified their reach through partnerships with sheriffs and state highway patrol officers. In Democratic strongholds, they intensified their activities despite laws meant to restrict them. David Beyer, Director of Immigration Studies at the Cato Institute, a libertarian think tank, said the local partnerships, an infusion of federal dollars, and new technology had made the dragnet so decentralized that it had attracted less attention. Quote, "This gradual rise everywhere, all at once, through a lot of means, is enabling the operation to fly under the radar," he said. The spike in arrests, to little public backlash, reflects a turning point in the Trump administration's efforts to carry out large-scale expulsions of non-citizens. Those arrested were accused of violating civil immigration laws, but most had not been charged with or convicted of a crime. In a statement, ICE defended the expansion of immigration enforcement. Quote, "This is promises made and promises kept in action," the statement read. "The results speak for themselves." To understand how the operations have unfolded around the country, the New York Times reviewed arrest videos, photographs, and court records from more than 50 incidents. What follows is a sampling of those interactions. A presence in routine places. Federal agents appeared as people carried out their everyday routines. People were detained en route to a soccer match, leaving Sunday Mass, having a drink at a nightclub, at national forests, and outside polling locations. Roger Hansen, 83, owner of the Little Big Load laundromat in Madison, Wisconsin, said federal immigration agents took 5 people from 2 of his locations in June. Statewide sweeps the same day resulted in the arrests of roughly 40 people, many of whom Department of Homeland Security officials said had criminal charges for sexual assault, driving while intoxicated, and other crimes. Security footage from one of Mr. Hansen's laundromats shows 2 agents slamming a young customer to the ground near a soap dispenser. All the while, people continued to do laundry. Outside, bystanders recorded the man being walked out in handcuffs and loaded into an SUV with dark tinted windows. Mr. Hansen said he was disturbed by the violence. Quote, "They were having a heyday beating up on a kid," he said, adding that business had dropped roughly 50% the next day and had not recovered. He said he believed many of his Latino and immigrant clientele may be too afraid to return. In a statement, ICE said the arrests at the laundromat had been part of, quote, "targeted operations" in Wisconsin at the end of June. "The 5 people from Nicaragua and Mexico were in the country illegally," ICE said. The agency did not respond to a question about their criminal records. On July 7, in Salt Lake City, Elizabeth Garcia recorded 3 ICE agents forcing their way into her home without showing a warrant after following her father, Raul Moreno Meza, 52, from a gas station. In the video, agents handcuffed Mr. Moreno and his 15-year-old son, a U.S. citizen. Ms. Garcia howls and pleads as agents carry her father outside to their vehicles. Her 2-year-old son can be heard crying in the background. Before departing, an agent removed the shackles from Mr. Moreno's son, who chased the SUVs as they drove away. Mr. Moreno was later released on a bond, his daughter said, but her brother has become withdrawn and is attending therapy. Quote, "He had lots of goals and intentions," she said. "Now he is so negative." In a statement, ICE said officers arrested Mr. Moreno after he did not yield to officers at a traffic stop and then fled on foot. The agency alleged in the statement that a juvenile occupant of Moreno's vehicle had assaulted an officer and was detained in handcuffs for safety. Mr. Moreno, an undocumented Mexican man, crossed the border unlawfully about 2 decades ago, after his green card petition languished in delays and as his father, a naturalized U.S. citizen, fell ill, his family said. His father later died. Because Mr. Moreno's green card petition was tied to his father's citizenship, the application did not advance after the death, the family said. All corners of the country. Immigration arrests climbed to near-record highs in almost every state. Some of the sharpest percentage increases in daily arrests occurred in Oregon, Montana, Hawaii, New Mexico, Vermont, and New Jersey. In June, the dragnet came to Harrison, New Jersey, where Asian and Hispanic residents account for about 65% of the population. Tugrul Özkarsli, 33, of Turkey, had just pulled up to his home with groceries when ICE agents in plain clothes boxed his vehicle in with their SUVs, his wife Kendra Özkarsli, 46, said. He honked his horn and called her from his phone. Quite, quote, "All I hear is him screaming," Ms. Özkarsli recalled. She ran downstairs to find agents pulling him out of the vehicle. Quote, "I'm married," Mr. Özkarsli yelled as agents handcuffed him. "What are you doing? What are you doing?" Ms. Özkarsli repeated, her hands shaking as she recorded with her phone. "This is my husband. Please stop." Mr. Özkarsli had entered the United States legally on a business visa in December 2024. Before it expired, he applied for a student visa, which is still pending, Ms. Özkarsli said. ICE said the pending application did not give him legal status. The agency also said he had been arrested on burglary charges in New York last year. Ms. Özkarsli said he was arrested after he entered the apartment of a woman he was dating at the time to retrieve his wallet and passport, prompting the woman to call the police. The charges were ultimately sealed and dismissed, she said. Mr. Özkarsli and Ms. Özkarsli had married this summer, and he had been preparing to apply for a green card, she said. From roads to airports. Traffic stops were central to the summer surge. Some were deadly. In Houston and Biddeford, Maine, traffic stops ended in fatal shootings involving officers. An encounter between people in a vehicle and agents at a Florida gas station resulted in a fatal car crash. In Milwaukee, Frankelli Quezada, 34, and Estenderly Marta Polanca, 31, of the Dominican Republic, were running errands with their 7-year-old son on a Saturday morning in June. Near home, Mr. Quezada said he noticed an unmarked SUV trailing his van. He turned into an alley and accelerated. The vehicle behind him flashed its lights, and as Mr. Quezada crossed the street, more SUVs emerged to box him in. Federal agents jumped out, and one of them pointed a yellow stun gun at him and shattered his window, Mr. Quezada recalled. From a balcony, a neighbor filmed officers dragging Ms. Polanca out as her son cried. Mr. Quezada, who was not arrested, said Ms. Polanca bit a federal agent as they drove her away after he shoved her face into her lap so forcefully She believed she would suffocate. Ms. Polanka, who overstayed a visa and has no other criminal record, remains held without bond in Kansas. In response to questions about Ms. Polanka's arrest, ICE said in a statement that both Mr. Quezada and Ms. Polanka had been combative and refused to obey commands, and that Ms. Polanka would remain in custody as her case moves through immigration proceedings. ICE also stepped up its arrest of foreign citizens at airports in July, its encounters that could be more surreptitious. Footage recorded by an airline manager on July 13 captured two ICE agents in plain clothes approaching a gate agent at Dallas-Fort Worth International Airport before a flight to Portland, Oregon. They identified themselves only as federal officers and instructed the employee to page a passenger. Flanking this woman, the men discreetly took her into custody, according to the manager, who asked not to be identified, citing concerns for her job. The worker followed them, recording as they escorted the passenger through the concourse, one of them wheeling her luggage. In the parking lot, the woman was handcuffed and put into an unmarked vehicle. ICE agents told the manager that the woman was being detained because she had overstayed her visa. U.S. authorities did not share her name with the Times or provide information about her whereabouts. No more protected areas. During the summer surge, displays of force were routine inside some courthouses, and federal agents have increasingly been spotted at or near hospitals and schools. ICE acknowledged operating in courthouse, but said officers did not target schools. Quote, "Nothing in the Constitution prohibits arresting a lawbreaker where you find them," the agency said in a statement. The ability of law enforcement to make arrests of criminal illegal aliens in courthouses is common sense. It conserves valuable law enforcement resources because they already know where a target will be. On the morning of August 20, Grace Calero, 39, and her daughter, Juliana Cariel, 19, were rushed to a hospital after a car crash south of Orlando, Florida. As medical staff treated them for injuries, a federal agent entered the emergency ward and began questioning Grace's sister, Gia Calero, about the women's immigration status, the sister said. He remained in the room, joking with nurses. It wasn't until hours later, after Grace's neck brace was removed, that the officer announced he was with ICE, Gia said. In the dramatic scene captured by Gia on her cell phone, five deputies with the Polk County Sheriff's Office arrived. They handcuffed Grace as Juliana wailed on a bed, clinging to her mother and begging them not to take her. Quote, "They didn't even let them recover," Gia Calero said. In statements, ICE and Polk County Sheriff's officials said the women had overstayed their visas. Gia said her sister and niece had pending asylum claims stemming from attempted kidnappings in Ecuador. The two have since been deported to their native country. Next article. Fact check. White House claim of finding $250 billion in fraud uses questionable numbers. The ledger used by a task force created by President Trump is difficult to verify and includes cases that were identified and went to trial during the Biden administration. By Linda Key, reporting from Washington. Since the White House formed a task force in March intended to combat fraud, top administration officials have repeatedly heralded its work, pointing to huge amounts of recovered payments and graft stopped in its tracks. Quote, "We found $250 billion of fraud just since the president made me the fraud czar," Vice President J.D. Vance, who leads the task force, said in a speech this month at the Republican midterm convention. Yet some of the numbers Mr. Vance and his task force have promoted are overstated or lack specificity and rely on temporary pauses in funding, as well as cases and actions that long predated President Trump's second term, according to a New York Times analysis of documents released by the administration. The task force also appears to be relying on claims of fraud that could not be verified, or leaning on allegations of fraud that are being prematurely included. In August, the White House published a so-called fraud ledger chronicling its work. It singled out three categories of fraud identified and eliminated since January 2025, not, as Mr. Vance said, since this March, when the task force was established. As of Wednesday afternoon, the task force asserted it had found or, quote, uncovered $245.7 billion in fraud through data analysis, quote, stopped $62.9 billion annually through actions like suspending providers and enacting rule changes, and, quote, enforced $59.1 billion through indictments, settlements, and financial fines. It is difficult to verify those figures because there is no publicly available breakdown of the total. A senior White House official said the task force chose not to itemize fraud schemes and actions to avoid compromising current law enforcement investigations. The task force ledger's chronology and a White House news release from August offer some details about $47 billion of the more than $300 billion the task force asserts it has identified or eliminated. But even that information falls short, leaving unclear how that amount is spread across the three categories. Undoubtedly, the federal government loses vast amounts of money to fraud, $233 billion to $521 billion annually, equal to about 3 to 7% of federal spending, according to one estimate from the Government Accountability Office, an independent, nonpartisan agency that has scrutinized how the government spends taxpayer funds for more than a century. Mr. Vance and his task force have ferreted out real cases of fraud, and their efforts to draw attention to the problem and recover taxpayer funds are laudable, experts said. But the task force's unverifiable claims may undermine efforts at transparency and obscure the actual scale of the work it is performing. Quote, there's absolutely no question it's a ramp-up effort. It's a ramp-up of effort, and there's absolutely no question that there's an opportunity to use technology, especially artificial intelligence, in ways that didn't exist in the past, said David Walker, who led the Government Accountability Office as the Comptroller General in the Clinton and George W. Bush administrations. But, he said, the figures the task force has cited are, quote, assertions that have not been validated by independent parties. Over the years, various inspectors general have struggled to quantify their anti-fraud work in broad strokes, as the task force has done, given the wide differences in how different agencies investigate cases and measure impact, said Mark Greenblatt, a former inspector general for the Interior Department, who once led the Council of Inspectors General. It is entirely possible that the task force's figures are accurate, he added. But given that Mr. Trump fired more than a dozen independent inspectors general, including Mr. Greenblatt, at the beginning of his second term and installed political allies in their place, quote, there's no one that can look at those numbers in detail and share with the American people whether they are valid, transparent, and that the methodology is sound, he said. Fuzzy figures and possible double counting. The task force's description of its largest, quote, fraud actions offers few details about how it arrived at the estimates, making it impossible to verify the reliability of those figures. government watchdog agencies must abide by rigorous standards, explain their methodology when compiling reports on improper payments and fraud, and work within a system of checks and balances. For example, if the Government Accountability Office made a recommendation to an agency that estimated a cost savings, the agency had to agree with the estimate. If it did not, the Accountability Office's own Inspector General had to verify and reconcile the figures, Mr. Walker said. The senior White House official said that the task force's methodology was produced by an economist who is a fraud expert and conveyed to agencies, which then determined fraud figures and reported back to the task force. The official added that task force staff members did not oversee the accounting, which was compiled by career workers in respective agencies. Almost half of what the task force casts as the $245.7 billion in, quote, fraud uncovered on its ledger can be attributed to the Small Business Administration. But neither the ledger nor the August news release elaborates on what that figure refers to. When asked, a spokesman for the agency referred to a 2023 estimate, calculated by its Inspector General, of $200 billion in pandemic-era fraud. She said the agency had identified about $122 billion of that figure as potentially fraudulent, but did not provide further details. After repeated requests by the New York Times for additional documentation, the agency announced on Wednesday that it had provided the Internal Revenue Service with tax information associated with pandemic-era loans earlier this year, and that the IRS had identified discrepancies associated with about $100 billion in loans. The announcement did not detail what the discrepancies or suspected tax violations may entail, but said that the tax agency was examining cases. What the administration has described as other instances of anti-fraud victories appear to refer twice to the same actions or cases. The senior White House official denied that the task force double-counted any figures, saying that it included developments merely as informational updates. But whether the total figures include double-counting as a ledger of government funding cuts maintained by the Department of Government Efficiency did, cannot be verified given that there is no breakdown. The White House news release includes as, quote, key actions and victories, the June captures of two fugitives accused of orchestrating Medicare fraud schemes that totaled $4.9 billion. But another key action encompasses charges against 455 defendants, including those two fugitives, accused of orchestrating health care fraud schemes totaling more than $6.5 billion. Another key action details the April suspension of payments to 447 hospice providers in Los Angeles, quote, with estimated fraud exceeding $600 million. But a later action lists separately the May suspension of some 800 hospices, including the initial 447 providers. A news release from the Centers for Medicaid and Medicare and Medicaid Services notes that it suspended $70 million in Medicare payments to 800 hospices in Los Angeles that billed Medicare $1.4 billion last year, taking credit for old cases. Fraud cases often span years as investigators gather evidence, prosecutors bring charges, juries deliver convictions, and judges issue sentences across different administrations. Many figures the task force has reported take credit for work conducted under previous administrations and local governments. Quote, they deserve credit for taking them through the finish line, Mr. Greenblatt said. I don't want to denigrate that, but to make it sound like all of the effort, you know, occurred during the lifespan of the task force is a sleight of hand, in my view. The White House declared that the Justice Department's National Fraud Enforcement Division, which was established in April, quote, took enforcement action in schemes totaling over $340 million in its first week alone. But according to the department's own announcement, the bulk of that amount, nearly $280 million, represented people sentenced in fraud cases uncovered and tried months before the establishment of the Fraud Task Force, or even the second Trump administration itself. For example, the biggest single action cited was the sentencing of a Minneapolis man for his role in a $250 million scheme by a local nonprofit during the pandemic to siphon off food assistance funding. That scheme was hardly unknown. The Times covered the department's investigation in March 2022, and the man was charged in September 2022 under the Biden administration. Separately, the General Services Administration said in August that it had uncovered more than $13 billion in suspected fraud by federal contractors since March 2026.

Commission. The business has agreed this summer to pay $21.3 million and nearly $7.8 million to settle the cases. But whistleblowers filed claims about the businesses in 2023, and the former Pentagon employee was indicted in 2024. Asked for a breakdown of the $13 billion figure, the General Services Administration declined to elaborate, citing open investigations. Prematurely counting pending actions. Several of the largest numbers the task force reported in its ledger describe actions that have not borne out tangible results, but are merely the first steps in building cases or seeking repayment. Other examples refer to so far temporary withholding of federal funding. More than a third of the total amount of, quote, fraud enforced can be attributed to $22.6 billion from the Small Business Administration, which appears to figure prominently in two of the three categories in the ledger. The vast majority of that figure refers to the agency's announcement in April that it would send 562,000 delinquent pandemic-era loans for debt collection. The loans were previously identified by the Biden administration as potentially fraudulent and totaled $22.2 billion. Just how much of that amount has been recovered is not known. In March 2024, under the Biden administration, the Small Business Administration referred to about $20 billion in pandemic-era loans for debt collection. According to news reports and agency data, it recovered just over $1 billion in the 2024 fiscal year. Topping the White House website's list of, quote, highest impact anti-fraud actions is the administration's assertion of having recouped, quote, $2.5 billion in Medicaid fraud deferrals, referring to pauses in federal reimbursements to California and Minnesota. But it is possible that the funds or a portion of them will be released in the future. The Department of Health and Human Services website notes that these are, quote, not permanent funding cuts. Moreover, top department officials said at a news conference that, quote, federal funds move forward once the states provide adequate documentation of eligibility. When Minnesota sued the federal government for withholding funds, a judge declined to issue a preliminary injunction, ruling that the deferral was, quote, not final, and assumed, quote, possible future harm. Some have also disputed the notion that a broad freeze on payments can reasonably be counted as fraud that has been prevented. Two officials who managed the Medicaid programs in North Carolina and Indiana recently wrote that withholding funding came with plenty of caveats. It, quote, does not identify a fraudulent provider, they said. Quote, it does not prove a false claim. It does not strengthen service documentation, improve provider screening, modernize data systems to better detect fraud, or help investigators build cases. It simply disrupts the flow of dollars that pay for health care and that pay to prevent fraud. Close quote. Mr. Greenblatt said that the deferral most likely did stop some fraud, quote, probably an uncomfortably high amount of fraud. But assuming all $2.5 billion is fraudulent overstates the amount of fraud prevention. Mr. Greenblatt added the potential discrepancy captured his prevailing concern over the task force's accounting. Quote, are these figures grounded in any sort of standards? Next article. How a labor union bested the political establishment in New York.
The United Auto Workers has grown.

0: grown in size by opening its tent to workers in white-collar professions and by adopting democratic socialist stances. But its growth has also led to political friction. By Sally Goldenberg. As voters headed toward a polling site in New York City in early summer, a campaign volunteer made a last-minute pitch. Claire Valdez, a state assemblywoman running for an open congressional seat, was a rank-and-file union member, the volunteer offered. A prospective voter was intrigued and asked which union. Ms. Valdez belonged to the United Auto Workers. And no, the volunteer acknowledged, she was not actually an auto worker. The UAW, a large international union headquartered in Detroit, has done what many labor groups have found impossible. After a steep decline in membership, it has expanded its ranks, even as its core industry has shrunk, finding new life by using organizing efforts in New York City to enroll white-collar workers in private universities, museums, and public interest law practices. In doing so, the UAW has managed to upend the political establishment in New York City, gaining clout by booing insurgent power. The union's regional branch, which includes the city, was an early endorser of Zoran Mamdani's long-shot bid for mayor over former Governor Andrew Cuomo, who had the support of virtually every other union in New York. It backed Ms. Valdez, who won her congressional primary in Brooklyn and Queens against Antonio Reynosa, the Brooklyn borough president supported by most of the city's unions. The UAW Region 9A also endorsed Daria Lisa Avila Chevalier, a democratic socialist who upset Representative Adriano Espaillat in a district covering Upper Manhattan and parts of the Bronx. Mr. Espaillat also had the widespread backing of labor organizations. Ms. Avila Chevalier, like Ms. Valdez, is a UAW member. She joined the union through her work as an investigator for public defenders. Ms. Valdez joined in 2018 when she was a visual arts program assistant at Columbia University, a job she held for 6 years until being elected to the assembly. Bringing white-collar workers like Ms. Valdez and Ms. Avila Chevalier into the fold has helped the union buck a prolonged and substantial decline in union membership across the nation. Membership rates dropped from roughly 20% in 1983 to 10% in 2025. The UAW had been experiencing similar declines. After swelling its ranks to 1.5 million in the 1970s, its membership dropped to 370,000 in 2023, its lowest level since 2009, according to a report filed by the U.S. Labor Department. By the end of 2025, it had risen to more than 390,000. In Region 9A, which covers eastern parts of New York, New England, and Puerto Rico, only 1,000 of the region's 35,000 active members work in the auto industry, according to Brandon Mancia, the region's director. Roughly 20,000 are based in New York City, up more than 50% from 2022. Mr. Mancia, 32, argued that organized labor's diminished power helped fuel Donald J. Trump's victory in the 2024 presidential election, as Mr. Trump capitalized on working-class Americans' economic frustrations. Quote, "Our members, like a lot of working-class, middle-class people, feel like the establishment hasn't worked for them," Mr. Mancia said in an interview from a Yemeni coffee shop in the West Village. Quote, "They've fallen behind. What we're doing as a labor movement isn't working." Through interviews with 24 current and former UAW members and people in other unions in New York, a picture emerged of how the union's Northeast branch has managed to reinvent itself. Region 9A has fought for contracts for legal services professionals, helped to unionize student workers at Columbia University, and is trying to organize low-wage employees at a popular New York City bakery. It also represents gun makers in Connecticut and submarine builders in Maine. Quote, "You might say, what do they have in common with auto workers?" said Diane Savino, a labor leader turned politician who later served as an advisor to Mayor Eric Adams. Quote, "Doesn't matter. If a union wants to remain relevant, it has to have members. And if the work that you originally started doesn't exist anymore, well, there are lots of people out there who need representation." The union's growth has also led to political friction. Some of UAW Region 9's newer leaders are members of the Democratic Socialists of America and work closely with the political organization, a relationship that at times has led the UAW to push for progressive causes in divisive situations. The Israel-Hamas war is a prime example. In December 2023, less than 2 months after the deadly Hamas-led attack on Israel on October 7, to which Israel responded with prolonged force, the union declared its support for a ceasefire resolution. It also announced the formation of a divestment and just transition working group to, quote, "study the history of Israel and Palestine and the union's economic ties to the conflict." The war came up again during the union's international convention in Detroit in June, when Local 7902 from Region 9A pushed for a resolution to cut ties between the union's funds and Israeli bonds. Earlier versions of the resolution were struck down before getting to a vote because they vilified defense workers represented by the UAW, according to several people who attended the convention. Quote, "In a perfect world, I wouldn't want the U.S. manufacturing weapons that they use to kill people anywhere," said Michaela Suminski, president of Local 7902, which represents adjunct professors and graduate student workers. Quote, "But I hold the president and Congress responsible for that, not the workers at the weapons plants." After fierce debate, the measure passed by a margin of 321 to 287. Pam Smith, past president of Local 2320, the Manhattan-based branch that represents legal service workers, recalled how some members were passionate about supporting Gaza, but noted that, quote, "others had serious concerns about particular positions the union took, the union's role in the issue, or the resources devoted to it." Quote, "I believe unions have an important role in speaking out against injustice, including around the Israel-Palestine conflict," Ms. Smith added, quote, "At the same time, a union's fundamental obligation is to its membership. The International UAW has long engaged in political activism, having spoken out against apartheid in South Africa and racial segregation in America. Still, the fierce debate over Israel underscored an inherent contradiction within the union. Local 376, located in Connecticut, represents workers who produce firearms for Colt's manufacturing company, which sells weapons to Israel. Another local union in Maine represents marine draftsmen who design nuclear-powered submarines for Bath Iron Works, a subsidiary of the defense company General Dynamics. That arm, Local 3999, abstained from the ceasefire resolution vote. And when the Connecticut branch of the DSA demonstrated outside the Colts plant in West Hartford 3 years ago to protest, quote, "their role in supplying weapons to Israel's genocidal war on Gaza," some UAW members expressed an interest in joining. Aaron Eisenberg, political director for UAW Region 9A, said the protest was, quote, "unappreciated by our membership," as were requests to protest outside a different site in Connecticut, where members of Local 571 also make nuclear-powered submarines. Quote, "We don't have the same relationship with Connecticut DSA as we do with New York City DSA, because they did lead one of those types of pickets, and we had to be like, this is not cool," Mr. Eisenberg said. Quote, "These are people showing up to work. Do you think they're happy about what's going on? You haven't asked them anything." The presidents of Locals 376 and 571 did not respond to requests for comment, and the president of Local 3999 declined to comment. The issue persists in the union halls of New York. UAW Local 2179, which counts among its members retail workers and guide dog trainers, has been trying to organize workers at the popular Bread's Bakery, known across New York City for its babka. The effort, which garnered attention in January, including a demand that the owners, quote, halt use of bakery profit to materially support the Israeli occupation. William Bobrowski, an official with Local 2179, based in suburban Pelham, New York, said that employees are upset that, quote, they, in their daily work, are handling products that come from the occupied territories. Asked how he feels about being in a union that includes defense workers who make guns sold to Israel, Mr. Bobrowski, a former worker at the Strand bookstore in Manhattan, called it, quote, wonderful. Quote, it creates a more volatile dynamic. There's more debate. There's no Stalinist one-party line, he said. Quote, life is full of contradictions and paradoxes. Jennifer McPartland, a spokeswoman for Bread's, said the company was not interested in taking sides in international conflicts. Quote, we bake babka for people to enjoy, she said. We don't engage in politics. We celebrate peace and welcome individuals of all cultures and beliefs. With a budget of $1.2 billion, a strike fund of over $850 million, and an international president, Sean Fain, being bandied about as a long-shot progressive presidential candidate, the UAW has become an undeniable, if complicated, force. It also remains under a federal monitor after a national corruption scandal that preceded Mr. Fain's rise. The union's success has been regarded with some suspicion and perhaps jealousy from other unions in New York. Their leaders privately contend that it's easy for the UAW, a union with politically active members and relatively high turnover, to back insurgent candidates when other large unions typically have long-standing relationships with incumbent lawmakers. Mr. Eisenberg described a call of union political directors in the state AFL-CIO after the June election, saying many of his compatriots expressed frustration that their election tactics failed in several congressional primaries. Kevin Elkins, who recently left his job as political director of a New York City-based carpenters union, seemed inclined to dismiss the UAW's performance in local primaries. Quote, when you have a union that is ideologically driven because of their membership, he said, and the most competitive elections are all in districts where the voters are younger, more college-educated, and prone to support far-left candidates, of course you're going to have a great night. Next article. Five arrested on suspicion of terrorism near UK airbase used by US. The British counterterrorism police say the men were arrested after three suspicious vehicles appeared to be traveling toward RAF Fairford early on Sunday by Michael D. Shear and Amelia Nierenberg. The British police arrested five men on Sunday on suspicion of preparing acts of terrorism after receiving a call around 1 a.m. about three suspicious vehicles headed toward an Air Force base used by the American military. The base, RAF Fairford, is primarily used by the United States Air Force to deploy some of its largest bombers and has been at the center of controversy this year over its role in the American-Israeli war against Iran. It is not yet clear whether Sunday's incident is connected to the conflict in the Middle East, but investigators are looking into whether there is any link to Iran or Russia. Both have been accused of orchestrating attacks on British soil. In July, Iran's Islamic Revolutionary Guard Corps issued a statement warning the British government that a decision to allow American bombers to conduct strikes against Iran would make, quote, London responsible for any consequences. Quote, any base used to launch attacks on Iranian territory is a legitimate target for our forces, it said. When asked by reporters on Sunday about the arrests, President Trump said, quote, working with Britain, it was an amazing job, appearing to refer to the suspects. He said, quote, we had them under investigation. They were looking to do big damage. Mr. Trump's statement raised questions about whether the suspects had been under surveillance, and if so, how they were able to get so close to the base, possibly with explosives. British officials said they had evacuated more than 85 homes in the rural village outside the airbase in southern England early Sunday morning. On Sunday afternoon, hours after the arrests, aerial footage showed what appeared to be a bomb disposal robot continuing to operate near three white vans. Quote, a 400-meter cordon has been put in place around the vehicles while the Army's exclusive explosive ordnance disposal unit conduct examinations. Vicki Evans, the Deputy Assistant Commissioner of the British Counterterrorism Police, said in a statement. This concludes the reading of the New York Times for today. Your reader has been Mary Fullington. If you have any questions, comments, or suggestions concerning this program, please feel free to call us at 859-422-6390. Thank you for listening. And now, please stay tuned for continued programming on Radio I.
1: And Microsoft also report research tax credits of more than $1 billion a year. But none of them have flagged the research tax credit as a risk in their financial reports to investors or disclosed whether they have used it for AI data centers. Meta is claiming billions of dollars in tax benefits that its own accountants are telling investors are at risk of being overturned by the IRS, said Lisa DeSimone, a former tax advisor at EY who teaches accounting at the University of Texas Business School. Mr. Stone, the Meta spokesman, said that, quote, unrecognized tax benefits are simply a mandated accounting measure of uncertainty, unquote. He called them a, quote, snapshot in time reflecting the status of unresolved issues and reflect many different types of uncertainties, unquote. Another of Meta's unresolved issues concerns one of the biggest U.S. tax court disputes in the country's history. The IRS is seeking nearly $16 billion in taxes and penalties on profits it says the company shifted to the Cayman Islands from the United States. Tax credit experts said Meta was again entering choppy waters by taking this huge tax break on data centers. Sean Marchant, who runs a credit and incentives practice at Tanner and advised on the research incentive for more than a decade at EY, said he would be skeptical of claiming it for all the computer chips and all the data centers. Mr. Shevchuk, the tax advisor at BPM, proposed one way it might work. Quote, if you had a data center that you're building out to cure cancer, unquote. Meta declined to answer questions about what made its AI data centers experimental and why tens of billions of dollars of chips and computing equipment qualified for the research tax credit. Meta's auditor, EY, had to sign off on the plan. The global tax and accounting firm was among the firms that Meta consulted on using the tax credit in the first place. EY has since pitched other companies on using the research credit to buy computer chips for AI training. James Shannon, a former U.S. representative from Massachusetts who sponsored the research tax credit in 1981, said it had been intended to support, quote, people, power, knowledge, information, unquote, and not, in his words, making things. He was surprised to hear that a technology company would use the credit for supplying AI data centers. This has gone way, way beyond what anybody could have imagined, Mr. Shannon said. Whether the tax break inspires the innovation that he and other lawmakers sought is a matter of debate. Some companies appear to use the credit for spending that it would do anyway, according to a study last year by economists at the University of Southern California. If companies, quote, simply reclassify existing spending as R&D, unquote, the researchers wrote, they are getting the tax breaks without meaningfully financing innovation. The credit has become the second most expensive federal corporate tax break, behind only the reduced rate applied to offshore profits. In its most recent estimate, the Congressional Joint Committee on Taxation projected the credit would cost the government $32.1 billion in 2025. Meta alone would be responsible for more than a tenth of that. We move now to a story headlined, College Leaders Are Using AI. Students Call It Hypocrisy. It's by Mark Arsenault and Alan Blinder. College professors and administrators have been busting students for cheating with artificial intelligence for several years. Now the professors and administrators are getting in trouble too. Dartmouth College last week announced it was investigating its provost, Santiago Schnell, after the college's student-run newspaper found that some of his published writing appeared written by AI. Dr. Schnell, a mathematical biologist, is perhaps the most prominent in a growing cast of college professors and administrators who have been accused of using AI in a way that crosses ethical lines. There have been instances of opinion articles, research papers, and even campus-wide messages to students showing traces of AI influence. He issued a statement apologizing. Administrators wring their hands and sometimes issue punishments when students outsource writing assignments to a robot to save time or avoid the hard work of thinking. Some students are calling out the examples of faculty doing the same as hypocritical.
2: This program is intended for a print-impaired audience and is brought to you by Mind's Eye.
3: Good morning. This is Tom, recording from Mind's Eye at the Shrine of Our Lady of the Snows. First this morning, college sports overhaul advances. Bill would curb athlete competition transfers. A major bipartisan bill to overhaul college athletics nationwide passed the Senate, clearing a key hurdle and setting up a potentially divisive political showdown in the House of Representatives. The Protect College Sports Act, which aims to rein in competition for student athletes and place new limits on transfers, passed by a 77-22 vote on September 28th. The success of the measure argued the most significant piece of legislation the Senate will pass before recessing until the midterms, marked a moment of significant progress for a year-long push by lawmakers to intervene in college sports regulation. Senator Ted Cruz, Republican of Texas, the bill's main Republican architect, alongside Senator Maria Cartwell, a Democrat from Washington, told USA Today before the bill passed that it would help curb a spending spiral where virtually every athletic department is losing millions of dollars. The most important part of the bill is bringing order to chaos, said Cruz, the chair of the Senate Commerce Committee. College sports is the Wild West. There are essentially no rules. Yet just about a month before the fall elections, the bill is inflaming stark divisions among congressional Democrats, many of whom have been under pressure from civil rights and labor leaders to block it and amid criticism it would disempower student athletes, primarily those of color. In a lengthy speech on the Senate floor before the legislation passed, Senator Cory Booker, Democrat of New Jersey, himself a former college athlete, called it a bill that's going to hurt so many. "I regret this day," he said. "I regret watching my colleagues do this." In recent years, court decisions in favor of athletes' rights have allowed students to massively profit from their fame, often referred to as name, image, and likeness, or NIL. In critics' eyes, those changes have plunged university finances into disarray, closed athletic programs, and created inequities between wealthy and less affluent students. Litigation has struck down virtually all the rules, and as a result, you have athletes going into the transfer portal 2, 3, 4 times, Cruz said. If Congress doesn't act within a few years, we will see hundreds of thousands of rooster slots and scholarship positions going away, and that would be a tragedy. The Senate-passed bill would codify a federal right to NIL for student athletes. It also would address the current landscape of unlimited transfers, temporarily pause conference realignment, and create guidelines around which time a college football or basketball coach can be hired away from another program. The measure would expand revenue sharing from schools to athletes up to approximately $43 million to $45 million, and it contains a provision where schools may spend up to an additional $5 million on revenue sharing to women and Olympic non-revenue sports. The Protect College Sports Act first cleared the Senate Commerce Committee on June 18th. Senators then unveiled a series of changes for the initial bill on September 17th, including NCAA-led compliance oversight. One amendment requires the NCAA to oversee compliance efforts on member campuses to ensure schools adhere to the bill's health, wellness, and safety standards. Supporters say the change adds an additional layer of oversight and reduces the risk of schools circumventing the law's reporting requirements and enforcement structure. Also added, reducing the conference transition restrictions from 5 years to 3. One of the bill's central goals is to protect programs outside the Power Four from being left behind during future rounds of conference realignment. The provision would require schools changing Power Four conferences to remain independent athletic entities for 3 years. The bill originally proposed 5 years. The revision was viewed as key to gaining support from senators in states such as Florida and South Carolina, where concerns have been raised about the longer timeline. Also added, expanding medical coverage protection for athletes. This amendment establishes a minimum standard for medical coverage while eliminating language that could have been interpreted as capping institutional liability. Finally, connecting additional revenue sharing opportunities to academic performance. Under the amendment, schools would be required to place additional revenue sharing funds into a retention pool tied to academic benchmarks, including graduation rates and academic progress rate standards. Supporters argue the change encourages athletes to continue making progress towards a degree. Senator Eric Schmidt, Republican of Missouri, told USA Today the legislation would bring stability both for athletic conferences and players. "I think we did a pretty good job of balancing all the competing interests," Schmidt said. Now, with a full plate, Trump focuses on foreign policy. President Donald Trump's three-day visit with Chinese President Xi Jinping was filled with pomp and circumstance, a red carpet arrival, a tour of the National Archives, and a state dinner of yellow squash velour and sesame-crusted sea bass. But the hearty welcome left a bad taste in the mouth of the Republican chairman of the Senate Armed Services Committee. Quite frankly, had the White House asked me for advice, I would have suggested the president not invite Xi Jinping to Washington for such a lavish welcome here in the United States of America, based on all of the troubling issues we have with President Xi. That was Representative Senator Roger Wicker, Republican of Mississippi. Wicker, one of the growing number of Republicans who have publicly disagreed with the president, also... And now for everyone, my mother didn't need to die. A nursing home assistant found Rosalind Shanklin struggling to breathe as she reached room 204 on her morning rounds. Shanklin's pulse dropped to 34 beats a minute. Her blood pressure collapsed. By the time Shanklin reached the hospital the day after Christmas 2023, a urinary tract infection had spread to her bloodstream. Her organs were shutting down. 6 hours later, the 78-year-old retired nurse was dead. Her death was the devastating end of a common and often preventable health threat facing older women. It also reflected a broader failure to provide menopausal women with a widely recommended treatment that can prevent recurrent urinary tract infections. Menopause increases the risk of UTIs because declining estrogen changes the tissue and bacteria of the vagina and urinary tract, making it easier for harmful bacteria to grow in older women. Those infections also are more likely to spread to the bloodstream, causing sepsis, organ failure, and death. Vaginal estrogen, a low-dose treatment applied directly to the vaginal tissue as a cream tablet or ring, can help restore those protections and prevent recurrent infections. It can cost as little as a few dollars a month. Major medical groups have recommended it for years for menopausal women with recurrent UTIs, yet many women are never offered it. Now, a peer-reviewed study of nearly 2 million women with recurrent UTIs provides striking new evidence of its potential benefits. Researchers reviewing medical records from 2017 through 2025 found that women 53 and older who were prescribed vaginal estrogen were about half as likely to be hospitalized with a UTI as those who were not. Their recorded rates of sepsis and death were roughly one-fifth as high. The study was observational, not a randomized clinical trial, so it cannot prove that vaginal estrogen alone produced those differences or that the medication would have prevented any individual woman's death. But the findings build upon decades of research showing that vaginal estrogen can reduce recurrent UTIs in menopausal women. And now more. U.S. and China agree to reduction of tariffs. Xi visit results in deal on $60 billion worth of goods. China and the United States have agreed to reduce tariffs on $60 billion worth of trade, one among several other commitments made following President Xi Jinping's state visit to America last week. Under a new Board of Trade, the two nations recommended tariff reductions on $30 billion worth of non-sensitive goods after Xi met with President Donald Trump, U.S. Trade Representative Jamison Greer said in a statement. Although it was not immediately clear by how much tariffs on select items will be reduced, Greer said the agreement will unlock improved market access for about 30% of U.S. exports to China. Greer added the move will benefit American consumers as the reductions affect household goods, toys, and other products the United States typically does not import from other countries. Because U.S.-based imports pay tariff on Chinese goods when they enter the country and may pass those costs on to consumers, reduced tariffs could eventually lead to lower prices on those select items. But lower consumer prices are rarely guaranteed. Elevated energy and transportation costs are still putting pressure on supply chains. The Trump administration will continue to pursue fair, balanced, and reciprocal trade with China by ensuring compliance with commitments on agriculture and energy purchase, pursuing balanced trade in non-sensitive goods, and securing market access for American farmers, manufacturers, businesses, and workers, Greer said. The White House released a list of 77 Chinese imports to the United States affected by the tariff reductions, which included several consumer products such as small appliances, toys, holiday decorations, and children's car seats. Others impacted goods included fireworks, tableware, high chairs, pillows, sporting equipment, and artist brushes. The White House also released a list of 1,619 American exports to China that also will be affected by the tariff reductions. It included a range of agricultural goods, seafood, logs and wood product, cosmetics and medical devices. Some goods affected include donkeys, horses, cattle, tuna, lobsters, butter, eggs, and live plants. Although it did not appear the two leaders came to any breakthrough agreement on the technology, their countries are in a race to develop the two nations committed to continuing discussions about the future of artificial intelligence. And now, two oceans are historically out of whack. El Niño influences calm Atlantic, active Pacific. The 2026 hurricane season has been remarkable from the potentially record-breaking calm in the Atlantic Ocean to the hyperactive Eastern and Central Pacific Ocean. Only 7 tropical storms have formed in the Atlantic, while 18 tropical storms and hurricanes have formed in the Pacific. In a normal year, the Atlantic and Eastern Pacific hurricane basins see similar activity with 14 to 15 named storms, including 7 to 8 hurricanes by the time the season ends on November 30th. This year, the Atlantic hasn't yet produced a single hurricane, while the Eastern Pacific already has produced 8. What's interesting about this season is that few of the storms that have occurred in the two basins originated in Africa and were influenced by the same powerful climate phenomena, El Niño. But the results have been very different, with fierce hurricanes in the Pacific and unremarkable tropical storms in the Atlantic. Meteorologists and climate scientists have closely watched the progression of these tropical waves and storms from their origins to their final destination using a fleet of satellites operated by the National Oceanic and Atmospheric Administration. More than 60 years after satellites began observing hurricanes, they are still learning more about how and where tropical waves begin and how they develop and move. They watch as waves from the Ethiopian mountains over the Sahara are off the African coast and then track them across the Atlantic and sometimes well into the Pacific. This summer, there hasn't been a lot to see in the Atlantic. Tropical waves that do appear are being disrupted by shearing winds related to the El Niño. When Tropical Storm Gonzalo formed in the Atlantic on September 25th, it was only the 7th season's named storm, and it formed 3 weeks later than typical for the storm named with the letter G each season. Don't look for Gonzalo to become a hurricane either. It's expected to yet be another example of how hostile the Atlantic Ocean has been to tropical cyclones this year. One other storm also was active in the Atlantic on September 25th. Tropical Storm Fay was in the open ocean while Gonzalo was moving through the Cape Verde Islands. Meanwhile, the Central and Eastern Pacific has seen 18 named storms and could see two more by early October, according to the National Hurricane Center. Conditions in both basins are at least partially linked to the Super El Niño, said Stacy Stewart, a former hurricane specialist at the National Hurricane Center, now retired and teaching meteorology courses at Emory Riddle Aeronautical University. However, while the relative calm in the Atlantic can be primarily attributed to El Niño, it's not the only thing keeping hurricane activity tamped down. Stewart told USA Today, a drought in Ethiopia has also contributed to the quiet Atlantic season, as have dry air and Saharan desert. Ethiopia, a hurricane birthplace? Residents across Atlantic's hurricane basin may not be aware that many tropical waves originate over the Ethiopian highlands, Stewart said. The waves are among dozens that develop and move Africa into the Atlantic Ocean each year, Kelly Nunez Ocasio, an assistant professor in the Department of Atmospheric Science at Texas A&M University, told USA Today. Most of the waves that move off the coast of Western Africa never become tropical storms or hurricanes. But for the storms that do develop, waves that originate over the Ethiopian highlands are the ones more likely to become hurricanes, Nunez Ocasio said. That's in part because the Ethiopian mountains help form big storm clusters. Some of the waves that form in Africa continue moving all the way across the extreme northern end of South America and emerge into the eastern North Pacific, where they can trigger the development of tropical cyclones there, and in Central Pacific, Stewart wrote in an email. Both Fausto and Greenview, two of the Pacific hurricanes this summer, developed from areas of disturbed weather that rolled off the hot, dry African continent near the island of Cape Verde, according to NOAA. The waves have traveled westward across Central America and eventually found favorable conditions over the eastern Pacific, where they strengthened into hurricanes. The drought in Ethiopia meant a lack of the kind of thunderstorm activity needed to produce the big storm clusters and tropical waves that are strong enough to survive the trek across the African Sahel region and resist shear conditions over the Atlantic, Stewart said. June and July 2026 brought some of the driest conditions on record, with rainfall deficits reaching 40% to 70% in northern, eastern, and central Ethiopia. How quiet has the season been in the Atlantic? The last time we went this long without an Atlantic hurricane was in 1914, said Phil Klotzbach, a senior research scientist with the Department of Atmospheric Science at Colorado State University. Of course, who knows what we really had for activity in 1914. The accumulated cyclone energy so far this season in the Atlantic is around 9, compared to a typical total by 88 in late September, according to Colorado State's running tally. That's the lowest since 1925, when storms were likely missed or underestimated given the lack of aircraft, reconnaissance, and satellites, Klotzbach said. I really think the big story this year has been record high levels of vertical wind shear across the tropical Atlantic, Klotzbach said. The constant shredding of any system trying to develop has been a common theme so far this year. And as Yogi Berra used to say, it's getting late early. While we certainly can't rule out a late season hurricane or two this season, is certainly shaping up to be one of the, if not the, quietest season since 1950, when reasonably reliable records began. The Pacific Ocean, on the other hand, has had an uncharacteristically busy season in contrast to the Atlantic. The eastern Pacific season already has encountered cyclone energy total of 235, compared to the 108 more typical for this time of year. The El Niño has produced very warm water and low wind shear, the kind of conditions that allow Hurricane Polo to rapidly intensify this week and hit sustained winds speeds of 180 miles per hour. That also is one reason why the Hawaiian Islands had yet another encounter with the impact of a passing hurricane or tropical storm as Hurricane Nolo moved near the state on the weekend in September. The Central Pacific has seen 7 storms and hurricanes this season. Only 7 other seasons since 1970 have had that much activity or more. Colorado River confluence is designated a sacred site. Measure identifies area as ancestral homelands. The Navajo Nation has formally designated it Tu'adilini, the confluence of the Little Colorado River and Colorado River, as well as the adjacent Little Colorado River Gorge, as a sacred site. The designation means the area is considered a cultural resource and traditional cultural property entitled to the protection of the Navajo Nation Cultural Resources Protection Act. It also affirms the Navajo Nation's sovereign position grounded in Diné fundamental law and opposes commercial or industrial development at the influential and Little Colorado The designation means the area is considered a cultural resource and traditional cultural property entitled to the protections of the Navajo Nation Cultural Resources Protection Act. It also affirms the Navajo Nation's sovereign position grounded in Diné fundamental law and opposes commercial or industrial development at the confluences and Little Colorado River, George, when such development is unwanted by local grazing permittees and land users and would harm the cultural and spiritual qualities of Tu'adilini and the ceremonial practices associated with the site. The measure recognizes Tu'adilini as a place of continuing significance to the Diné and identifies the homelands of the Diné, Hopi, Zuni, Southern Paiute, White Mountain Apache, and Sibeku Apache people. This legislation has been long overdue, said the measure's sponsor, Concert Delegate Curtis Yanito. It's time for us to protect this area, Larry Foster, who has worked since 2018 to gain support for the designation, said the history of the confluence is rich. He explained some of the history and spiritual connection the confluence has for the Navajo people. Navajo code talkers, they used this confluence back in 1942. There were ceremonies that were done to give a lot of spiritual effect to our language that we used to win the war, said Foster. During the time of the Long Walk, when our relatives were held at Fort Sumner, ceremonies were done out there at the confluence. The site is still used for ceremony and spiritual purposes. As a descendant of Navajo code talker, Foster said he returns to the confluence from time to time to make offerings, because I honor my language, we honor our language, my family, and my children. In 1992, he said that while working for former Navajo president Peterson Zah, they brought a group of Navajo code talkers back to the confluence. They were unable to travel down to the site itself, but there was a makeshift hogan built for them at the top of the overlook. Now, Starship's orbital breakthrough brings Moon-Mars goals closer. Following more than 3 years of flight tests, SpaceX's gargantuan Starship rocket has finally reached orbit. The major milestone comes as tech mogul Elon Musk's commercial spaceflight company races to have the world's largest rocket ready for routine service potentially before 2026 comes to an end. Standing more than 400 feet tall when fully stacked, Starship is not only historically large and powerful, but is also crucial to both SpaceX and NASA. For SpaceX, Starship has been tasked with expanding the company's internet satellite network while potentially taking the first humans to Mars. And for NASA, Starship is among the vehicles due to transport its astronauts to the lunar surface in the years ahead. The orbital milestone comes after all 13 of Starship's previous test flights since 2022 were limited to suborbital space. The flight also saw Starship carrying Starlink satellites to orbit, marking the first revenue-generating mission for a spacecraft all still under development. SpaceX's massive Starship rocket launched September 28th from the company's Starbase headquarters in Texas near the U.S.-Mexican border. After providing the initial burst of thrust at liftoff, the 236-foot lower-stage Super Heavy booster separated from the upper section for a water landing in the Gulf of Mexico, renamed in the United States under executive order as the Gulf of America. The 171-foot upper stage designated as Ship 41 then went on to reach orbit. The test flight was scheduled to last 10 hours, but was reduced to 3 after one of the Starship's 3 main engines shut down prematurely during the ascent, SpaceX wrote in a mission recap. The spacecraft was able to deorbit through Earth's atmosphere for a splashdown in the designated landing zone in the Pacific Ocean. Landing in a nose-up position, the vehicle, which SpaceX had no plans of recovering, was engulfed in flames as it tipped onto its side, igniting in a large fireball. NASA Administrator praises results. NASA Administrator Jerev Isaacman congratulated SpaceX on the orbital milestone in a post on X. Gorgeous launch, getting shipped to orbit, and managing every step in a safe, responsible, and especially inspirational way, Isaacman wrote on X. SpaceX is developing the rocket to be a fully reusable transportation system, meaning both the rocket and vehicle can return to ground for additional missions. Musk's vision has long been for Starship to be an interplanetary vehicle that takes humans to Mars, where they can establish a self-sustaining colony. While the world's richest man has indicated that SpaceX will focus on building a lunar city first, the company has already announced a human-led expedition to Mars's orbit, though it has not yet set a target date. SpaceX is also under contract with NASA to develop a lunar landing configuration of its Starship, known as the Human Landing System, to ferry astronauts to the moon under the U.S. Space Agency's Artemis program. But now that Starship has reached orbit, SpaceX still needs to demonstrate two more crucial capabilities. Refueling mid-flight in a complex process that requires two Starships equipped with docking adapters to meet in orbit and to transfer propellant, and having an upper stage capable of returning to the launch site, similar to how SpaceX has already demonstrated the ability for the Super Heavy booster to return and be caught by giant mechanical arms known as chopsticks, at the launch pad. And now, cancer stole from me, but here's what I gained. Fighting cancer is brutal and unrelenting. From the moment you wake in the morning, sometimes even while you sleep, it occupies the conscious and subconscious mind. Treatment, side effects, test results. Is the treatment working? What is the prognosis? What comes next? Even the strongest mind can be overtaken by it. At times, mine was. When a person fighting cancer also has a demanding job, two all-consuming forces collide. Fighting for your health while remaining fully committed to your work can feel impossible. I learned that determination and perhaps a measure of mind over matter can make room for both. The balance was not easy. There were days when strength just meant fighting the disease with all I had. Other days, strength meant getting out of bed, getting dressed, and walking into the office to do one of the most demanding jobs imaginable, Most days I carried the full weight of both. This is from White House Chief of Staff Susie Wells. Cancer can make your world very small. I worked hard not to let it. The approach I took will not be right or possible for everyone. I have profound respect and empathy for every person enduring treatment for this disease. It drains you physically, mentally, emotionally, and spiritually.

let them down. Work did not make the cancer disappear from my mind. However, it reminded me that I was still myself and that my life was about more than my disease. I was also aware that people were watching. Would she be able to lead, be consumed by her illness, be less effective? Cancer robs you, at least temporarily. It took some of my stamina, mobility, and on certain days my focus. I could not always be everywhere I wanted or needed to be. That is precisely why an exceptional team, united by trust and committed to excellence, was indispensable. I know without a doubt that winning, leading, and succeeding are team sports. Talent matters, but talent alone is not enough. A successful team cannot win simply by a collection of impressive but disconnected individuals. I trusted that our team would be tested when I was less than myself. It was. Throughout my fight with cancer, a talented, hardworking, and deeply devoted team inside the White House and outside made all the difference. People stepped forward without hesitation, felt every gap, carried additional weight, and never allowed me to feel that I was carrying this burden alone. I will never be able to repay them. I am blessed with two compassionate and wonderful daughters who traveled every step of this road with me. My extended family and dear friends surrounded me with encouragement, love, prayers, and countless offers of help, for which I am grateful. The same is true of the remarkable people responsible for my medical care. As I entered this experience, I had no idea what to expect. They carried me through this journey with medical expertise, compassion, honesty, patience, and constant encouragement. When you are fighting cancer, your medical team becomes an extension of your family. They gave me superb medical care, but also emotional strength, reassurance, candor, and friendship. They carried me forward to health. To have these particular people in my life at this precise moment is divine intervention. I thank God for them every day. Now I'm ready to regain what chemotherapy took from me. And so here I am following successful surgery with pathology showing no residual cancer. I am indeed cancer-free. It was a difficult road because chemotherapy isn't a word, a B. Chemotherapy tested me in ways I could never have anticipated. The next stage will require a serious commitment to rebuilding what treatment took from me. But rebuilding is a challenge I welcome because it reminds me that I have come through the hardest part. I know that my way will not be everyone's way and that my job is unusual in its demands. I share this experience in the hope that it might help even one person going through treatment understand this. Cancer does not have to take away who you are. With grit, determination, faith, and the support of extraordinary people, it is possible to fight this disease while continuing to embrace the work, relationships, and sense of purpose that makes you who you are. For me, that means serving my president and my country. I will always be grateful to President Donald Trump for the kindness and compassion while I was undergoing treatment. It also means being a mother, a grandmother, and a friend. Yes, cancer took something from me, but it also gave me a deeper appreciation for the people who carried me, the purpose that sustained me, and the preciousness of every day. I am grateful to every one of them, and most especially, I am grateful to God. Now for sports fans, Vagabond QB turns back time on Monday Night Football's big stage. Chicago. One quarterback threw an interception, no touchdowns, and had a QB rating of 64.2. The other was 24 of 34 passing, scoring two touchdowns with his arm and another with his legs, and finishing with 110.8 rating. Care to guess which one was the Super Bowl MVP two seasons ago, and which one was the 38-year-old playing in his first regular season NFL game since 2023? Case Keenum put on one of the more masterful performances of his career on a night

0: He and the Chicago Bears had every excuse to struggle. Pressed into service with Caleb Williams, hamstring, out, and the backup Tyson Badgett missing most of the week with a concussion, Keenum outplayed Jalen Hurts in the 27-7 win over the Philadelphia Eagles on September 28th. "Oh my gosh, playing well any time in your career feels good," Keenum said. "To do it on Monday Night Football, after you thought you weren't even going to play again, multiple times, golly, this is special. It's really special. I don't know if I'll be able to put it into words tonight, but I'm going to enjoy it, that's for sure." The whole team will. The scene on the field after the game was raucous, with Williams bear-hugging Keenum and the Bears celebrating as if they'd won a decisive game in January, then won in Week 3. But this wasn't just any early season game. While Williams' hamstring injury isn't as severe as initially feared, there's no timeline yet for his return, at least not publicly. And after putting up 59 points in the season opener, the Bears got humbled last week against the Minnesota Vikings, losing ground in the NFC North and casting doubt on how good they really are. This was about as decisive a response as they come. The Bears finished with 375 yards of offense, 3 touchdowns, and no turnovers. The defense picked off both Jalen Hurts and Andy Dalton, who stepped in for a few plays when Hurts was being checked for a concussion, and sacked Hurts twice. Aside from Hurts' 30-yard pass to Devonta Smith, the Bears never let the Eagles break loose. Proud of the whole team. You got a punch in the teeth like that the week before, first loss, and you're not sure how you're going to handle it or respond. "These guys handled it the right way," Bears coach Ben Johnson said. "The result tonight was a reflection of the hard work they put in, starting with Keenum." And now a final article for today. Tomlinson proves to be a stand-up person in Nevermind. Taylor Tomlinson has spent years of her life worrying that if she slowed down, everything she worked for might disappear. It's a fear the 32-year-old comedian confronts in her new memoir, Actually, Never Mind, out now, in which she looks back at the minutiae of her life, including losing her mother at a young age, growing up in a deeply religious household, starting stand-up comedy as a teenager, navigating her mental health and sexuality, and eventually becoming one of the biggest comedians of her generation. More recently, that drive collided with the limits of what Tomlinson says she could physically handle, and she's decided to leave CBS after midnight in 2025. "I was kind of in a survival mode and exhausted and burned out," Tomlinson tells USA Today. At the time, she says she was nervous about saying the wrong thing publicly and struggled with knowing how much to explain about what was happening behind the scenes. Ultimately, Tomlinson said she had to accept two things could be true at once. "I'm allowed to say I don't have the immune system to do another season, and it's also okay for people to be upset about that." In conversation with USA Today, Tomlinson opened up about the personal stories she shares in the memoir, from discovering the journals her mother left behind and reexamining the faith she grew up with, to addressing her mental health, coming out and reflecting on her decision to walk away from After Midnight. "You write about discover, this is a question, or you write about discovering your mom's journals after she died. What was it like to first realize those journals existed and then to actually read them?" The answer, "My younger sister found them when I was in college. I think I was 19. We couldn't believe it because when your mom does that, you think, oh man, I should have asked some more questions. But I wasn't old enough. There isn't even really regret because you just weren't mature enough to ask the questions you want answered as an adult. I can't even really put into words how much of a relief it was to read her journals. She'd been gone for a decade at that point. You ask everyone who knew her all the questions you have. Eventually, you've kind of exhausted everybody's stories. So to find this file she kept on herself for her most honest thoughts and fill in so many blanks was incredible. It felt magical. Your earliest experience during stand-up were through people from church. How did that environment shape the comedian you've become? When I was younger, I was embarrassed by that origin story because it's just so not rock and roll. You want to be like, yeah, I was sneaking into clubs and doing shots in the alley or whatever. You want to be cool teen comedian, and I just wasn't that. But I'm actually really grateful for that now because it gives me such a foundation of professionalism.
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1: Well, you've made the decision to listen to Mind's Eye Radio, in particular this reading of the Wall Street Journal from the Tuesday, September 29th edition. Holy cow, can you believe that? And I'm Vince Kwiatkowski. We're cruising the back pages of the Wall Street Journal. We're looking for articles that are a little different from the mainstream media, that nonsense that you hear from them. And it sounds like they're all in lockstep, saying the same words and the same phrases and all that, except for, you know, a couple of things like Fox News, you know. But we can start off with health news because since we've talked last, I got my flu shot and I got a COVID vaccination too. Both the doctor and the pharmacist said that not necessarily for me, but because I also participate in a ministry with my Catholic friends. I'm Protestant, and we go to the hospital, and they said it'd be a good idea for me to get these vaccinations since I do go see sick patients. So the title of this article is called What to Know About a Flu Season Without a Flu Shot Push, with the subheading that the virus, and I guess they're talking about the flu only right now, has risen as a cause of death in the U.S. Whoa! And killed a higher number of children in the recent years. By a lady by the name of Sabrina Siddiqui. Don't know her. The Trump administration is curbing its efforts to encourage Americans to get the flu vaccine this fall. And that's despite the virus rising as a cause of death in the U.S. and killing a higher number of children in the recent years. Okay. President Trump signed an executive order last month calling for most children to receive fewer vaccines. That will result in Americans seeing notably less federal support for the shots in the coming months. The nation's top health agencies have halted multi-million dollar campaigns urging Americans to get vaccinated against flu and other respiratory viruses. They have also scaled back efforts to send informational materials to clinicians and pharmacies ahead of the respiratory virus season. In pulling back vaccine recommendations, President Trump has said that the U.S. mandates more vaccines for children than are needed and that parents should have more choice in the matter. Hundreds of unvaccinated children have died from the flu in recent years as the rates of immunization have dropped by double digits since the start of the decade. For the first time on record, the share of U.S. children who are vaccinated against the flu has fallen below half, according to federal estimates. That share is down 13 points from its high 6 years ago. Flu deaths among children aged 6 months to 17 years hit their highest level in more than a decade during the season that ended last year, totaling 297, before declining in 2025-2026. Nearly 90% of those deaths occurred in children who hadn't been fully vaccinated, a pattern that is held across recent seasons. Quote, even a small drop in vaccination rates means that tens of thousands of additional children are not protected by vaccination and because of this are at higher risk of serious illness and death from influenza, says Dr. Fiona Havers, a Department of Medicine professor at Emory University and former Centers for Disease Control and Prevention epidemiologist. She goes on, if vaccination rates continue to drop, we will likely see an increase in children dying from influenza. For people of all ages, flu has become a more common cause of death in America. According to the federal data released in July, influenza and pneumonia climbed from 11th to 8th among the nation's leading causes of death in 2025. The first time flu has cracked the top 10 since 2020. President Trump's executive order last month called for an end to the CDC's universal flu shot recommendation for children 6 months and older. But the change has been stymied by an existing legal challenge leaving the recommendation on the books this season. While flu shots don't prevent the infection outright, research shows they are highly effective at preventing hospitalizations and deaths, especially among young people. The declining vaccination rate isn't the only variable that has led to more deadly flu seasons for young people in recent years. Oh, really? So here's where now we're, they've got all their political spouting done. Here we go. A virulent strain can kill more children in a bad year, regardless of the vaccine uptake. Now they're coming around to it. They finally, it kills them, but they have to say the truth. And the annual death toll is occasionally whipsawed for other reasons. A spike in a rare and severe complication in which the virus attacks a child's brain helped make the 2024-2025 flu season an unusually brutal one, accounting for nearly two dozen deaths, according to the CDC. The COVID-19 pandemic might have lasting effects, too. With the flu barely circulating during the periods when schools were closed and some activity ceased, public health officials say an entire cohort of children missed the exposure that helps keep their immune system primed. Right. Potentially leaving them more vulnerable when flu returned. So, you guys made us stay home from COVID-19. The kids had to stay home. They missed school. They got behind in their learning. And then also they got behind in getting their immune systems primed to protect them against the flu. So now whenever they get more flu, it's President Trump's problem. It's his problem. It's his fault. Doubts about how well the vaccine works are among the reasons parents hesitate to get their children the flu shot. CDC survey show. Indeed, during the 2025-2026 flu season, a mismatch between the formulation of the flu shot and the actual strain of virus made it less effective overall. So, the flu shot wasn't so good. Well, darn, why didn't they take it anyway? Even so, the CDC said that its initial data demonstrated that the vaccine still protected against severe illness. The majority of pediatric flu deaths in the most recent season occurred among those who weren't fully vaccinated, according to the agency. A recent study by CDC researchers that examined U.S. pediatric flu deaths from 2016 through 2025 showed that the vaccination reduced the risk of mortality by about 80% overall. Wyatt Mosher was 13, seventh grader in Northwest Michigan, an all-around athlete who competed in football, wrestling, basketball, track, and archery. He took advanced math classes and dreamed of earning full-ride scholarship to study computer science or robotics. But when Wyatt developed a fever in February, his parents didn't think much of it. His mother, Molly Roy, alternated Tylenol and Motrin as pediatricians typically recommend, and looked after him as he rested at home. But within days, Wyatt's condition turned serious. He tested positive for the flu in an emergency room after complaining of chest pain. 2 days later, he collapsed outside his father's house. Within hours, he was pronounced dead. He hadn't been vaccinated against the virus, Roy said. Now, this was the parents' choice, too. Wyatt's parents, who had both... Oh, my goodness. We have both voted for Trump in the past, but don't vote in every election. This is nonsense. This is all this is a political thing. So let's move on. Well, I'll give him one more shot at this medical stuff. Urban hospital systems, formerly in gender care, in deals with Justice Department. New York and Pittsburgh hospitals agree to financial penalties and to make legal commitments after the Trump administration's pressure. And let's see, from Corrine Ramey. Two major health systems agreed in legal settlements to end gender treatments for minors. Minors, that's children. They're brutalizing these children and converting them into what they're not. Expanding the list of providers who have agreed to deals under pressure from the Trump administration. NYU Langone Health and the University of Pittsburgh Medical Center committed to cease providing medical and surgical procedures. That's to youth. Remember, surgical procedures to youth. As a practical matter, both systems have already stopped treating in the face of regulatory worry since President Trump returned to office. But the settlements formalized the about-face and come with financial penalties. NYU will pay $8.5 million and Pittsburgh $950,000. The legal agreements haven't been made public. A Justice Department spokeswoman said the agreements, quote, legally bind them not to restart for years to come. Both health systems, which previously received subpoenas for patient information, have denied wrongdoing. Of course. An NYU spokesman said the agreement removed the threat that NYU would have to provide confidential information about patients under 18 who received gender care. NYU said in February that it ended its transgendered youth health program for reasons including current regulatory environment. A spokeswoman for the University of Pittsburgh Medical Center said the agreement protects patient privacy and, quote, resolves a matter principally involving certain alleged gender-affirming care billing practices. It also provides non-prosecution protections for patients, legal guardians, providers, and employees, the spokeswoman said. Doing this without parents' knowledge, you know? Last year, the hospital said it had, quote, become abundantly clear that our clinicians can no longer provide certain types of gender-affirming care, that's gender-changing, let's read it for what it is, without risk of criminal prosecution. You do somebody under the age of 12 and you change them into something that they're not, criminal prosecution, yes. Trump ran heavily on anti-transgender platform during his 2024 re-election, and his administration made ending gender care for minors a priority. Thank you. Shortly after his inauguration, he issued an order seeking to, quote, prohibit or limit these destructive and life-altering procedures and calling for the Justice Department investigations. Major medical institutions, including in blue states, have stopped providing gender care treatment since President Trump took office, making the care harder to obtain. Attorney General Todd Blank said Friday that since January of 2025, 40 systems have done so. Lawyers representing NYU patients in a lawsuit against the Justice Department called the settlement another capitulation that puts political retribution over hospitals' ethical and legal obligations to and the well-being of trans youth. The Justice Department has been conducting a wide-ranging investigation into pediatric gender care. Last year, the department said it had sent more than 20 subpoenas to doctors and clinics. Other institutions that have settled include New York's Mount Sinai Health System and the Cleveland Clinic. The department has said it's looking at possible violations of federal health care laws, including use of false diagnosis codes to obtain payment from insurers and federal health care programs. Hospitals and patients have successfully challenged a number of the subpoenas. Several judges found the government was motivated by a political agenda rather than any reasonable suspicion that the healthcare providers engaged in wrongdoing. Several out of how many? Yeah. Let's move on. I don't follow this program on, CBS? I can't remember. But Today Show anchor's sudden departure from Monday's broadcast explained. The weatherman mysteriously disappeared from the September 28th broadcast. And the key points here, there's three bullet points. One is Al Roker suddenly disappeared from the Today Show's Monday broadcast after doing the weather. Savannah Guthrie told viewers that the weatherman would be back tomorrow. Well, in bullet point three, Roker eventually explained where he went with an Instagram video. So let's see what it's about. Al Roker is sharing some context behind his Today Show disappearing act. The September 28th broadcast featuring Roker kicked off the morning by giving viewers the weather forecast. He appeared several times before Dylan Dreyer suddenly stepped in. Savannah Guthrie was quick to acknowledge the switch-up, explaining that Roker, quote, had to leave a little bit early, unquote. But she didn't offer any further information. When the third hour of Today, which usually features Roker and Dreyer alongside Craig Melvin, started, he was still absent. Kaylee Hartung stepped in on his behalf. Again, quote, Al had to step out for just a little bit, Melvin explained. He'll be back tomorrow. Roker eventually took his Instagram and explained where he went. As it turned out, the longtime weatherman had jury duty. Oh, okay. Hey now, he captioned the social media video. All rise. Roker set the clip to Here Comes the Judge by Shardy Long. It's everybody's civic duty to do the duty. Okay, Roker said, recording the video in front of the courthouse. I said duty twice. An hour before stepping out for jury duty, Roker showed off his Monday morning workout in a separate Instagram video. Let's see. 2026 has been a big year for Roker, who celebrated his 30th year at today's in February. At the time, he spoke with Entertainment Weekly's sister site, People, and addressed the possibility of retirement. His quote is like this. Let's put it this way. I haven't thought about retirement. Somebody at NBC, well, that might be a different story, he quipped. I love to do what I do. I feel good. I love this job. I love doing it. At some point, I guess I won't be, but I don't feel like that's anytime soon, so I'm just going to keep going. Roker, who started at Today in 1996, discussed how the news program has stayed the same at its core for all 74 years it's been on the air. Quote, the fact of the matter is we are each temporary custodians of this legacy. Well, that's an excellent, excellent attitude. At some point, I won't be part of the show. Somebody else will be, but to be part of a pretty cool club is very special, Roker continued. He goes on. To say that this was a dream job isn't really accurate because it never dawned on me that I could be on the Today Show. So, okay, good for him. Remaining in the health section for just one more shot, one more thing. In the psychology area, an article titled, Seven Subtle Signs Your Marriage is Heading for Divorce. And that's according to psychologists. With a subheading of relationships rarely break down out of the blue. Here we go. We've all seen the scene. A person walks in, lays a file down on the table and announces, I want a divorce, leaving their partner completely blindsided. It's a common media trope, but in reality, such pronouncements rarely come out of the blue. The signs of being unhappy in a relationship are usually there, but they aren't always as loud or obvious as they are in the movies. It might be a comment here, a snub there, small moments that are easy to dismiss, but which all add up over time. But spotting these signs doesn't mean you're doomed to join the 33% of married or once married U.S. adults whose first marriage ended in divorce. Recognizing your relationship might be in trouble is often the first step towards saving it. Here then are seven science-backed clues that could suggest a long-term relationship is headed for the rocks. So you can change course before it's too late. Ready? Okay, number one, finding your sex life lacking. It's a cliche, albeit not entirely unfounded, that sex often takes a backseat in long-term relationships. Between work and family, general life and admin, it can be difficult to find time for getting in the mood. But there's a very good reason to reignite that spark. Research repeatedly highlights just how important a fulfilling sex life is when it comes to maintaining successful long-term relationships. Sex and intimacy are really important, says Shannon Hurst, senior research lead at relationship research charity One Plus One. Shannon goes on, I don't think that can be called into question. It increases how close a couple feels, makes you feel more in sync, makes you feel more like a team. Indeed, an active sex life was found to be one of the five most consistent predictors of relationship satisfaction in a recent study based on data from 11,000 couples. And it's a two-way street. If you're satisfied with your relationship, you're more likely to have a good sex life. And if you have a good sex life, you're more than likely to be satisfied. Of course, it's not just about doing the deed and then rolling over and going to sleep. Pillow talk and other forms of post-sex intimacy have been linked to higher levels of satisfaction, both for your sex life and your relationship as a whole. Hurst explains it's not so much about the amount of sex a couple has. Some will have more, some will have less, and that's absolutely fine. But the fact is, both partners are satisfied with it. The good news, there are scientifically backed ways to get your sex life back on track, from scheduling it to exploring new and exciting activities with your partner. Here's the second thing that's a notification that you might be having problems with your marriage. You feel underappreciated. Feeling overlooked? Well, that could be a problem. Feeling appreciated by your partner is a key predictor of relationship satisfaction. Research found that participants who responded positively to statements like, quote, "Our relationship makes my partner very happy," unquote, they were more content in their relationships overall. Here's another quote. If you don't believe that your partner loves and respects you, it completely erodes all the behaviors that we need to keep doing to keep a relationship functioning. You're not willing to make sacrifices, to forgive, to prioritize the other person, says Dr. Veronica LaMarche, a social psychologist at the University of Essex. Quote, because why would you, if you don't think this person values and respects you and is going to support you in the long run? The good news is your partner may be more appreciative than you realize. A study of 205 couples found many of us underestimate how grateful our partner really is. Sharing the love and showing your appreciation can be just as important. As research suggests, gratitude plays an essential role in a relationship maintenance. It can also help ward against contempt, which is known to be a strong predictor of relationship breakdown and divorce. Quote, thinking about gratitude as prevention, not a cure, is a really helpful way of thinking about it, says Hurst. Then there's three. Number three, believing in soulmates. Whether it is Cinderella and Prince Charming, Noah and Allie from The Notebook, fairy tales and rom-coms are chock-a-block with fated meetings, soul connections, and the ideas of the one. But skip past the happy ending, and a belief in soulmates could actually be holding your relationship back. It's not that so-called destiny beliefs, viewing relationships as either meant to be or not, are inherently bad. It's more that they can prevent us from putting in the hard grind essential to maintaining a successful relationship. So, rather than seeing a challenge as a hurdle to overcome, it becomes a sign things aren't meant to be. Quote, I'd love to think that love is enough, and it's just not. Relationships take work, says Hurst. A good quality relationship is where people are willing to put the work in. A study tracking relationship satisfaction in more than 900 couples found that at the beginning of their unions, those with destiny beliefs were happier than those with growth beliefs, seeing relationships as something that's cultivated and maintained with efforts. But over the next 2 years, they experienced a much steeper dip in satisfaction, with a rate of decline almost twice of those with high growth beliefs. Now, this may come down to the fact that growth-oriented couples tend to invest more in their relationship, from making joint plans to attending couples therapy. In contrast, destiny beliefs have been linked to developing coping strategies based on avoiding the problem rather than fixing the root cause that could ultimately undermine the whole relationship. Hurst describes relationships as like a plant. Quote, we do things with plants, like nurture it, love it, give it the time, breathing space it needs to grow. You have to put in work and show kindness to yourself and to your partner. It's not fun, it's not cool, but it's the reality of it. Okay, we're in number four, ignoring small moments of connection. Picture the scene. While out with your partner, you see a bird. You point it out to your partner, only for them to ignore you, or worse, scoff at the attempt. It's this experience that has led to something called bird theory, which has been doing the rounds on TikTok and Instagram lately. Essentially, It boils down to how willing your partner is to engage with you over a trivial observation. Do they accept, like turn toward, ignore, turn away, or reject, turn against the attempt at connection? It doesn't have to be a bird. It could be your partner about asking your partner about the day, showing a gesture of appreciation, or even something simple as a wink. It is any attempt made by one half of the couple to gain attention or affection from the other. That theory was first described by John and Julie Gottman, psychologists and founders of the Gottman Institute. Their research suggests stable couples display a much higher rate of turning towards than those headed for divorce or relationship breakdown. That study suggested happy marriages require at least 5 positive interactions for every negative interaction, called the 5-to-1 ratio. But other studies have questioned whether the ratio is quite so rigid. The key point is that a partner's responsiveness is linked to better intimacy. An enthusiastic reaction from your other half when you share good news is associated with higher levels of relationship well-being, whereas ignoring or, in our online-based world, fubbing, which is P-H-U-B-B-I-N-G, that's snubbing your partner in favor of your phone. Oh, okay, fubbing. Negatively impacts relationship satisfaction. Lamarche calls responsiveness one of the bedrocks of satisfying long-term relationship, but points out that what responsiveness looks like in a relationship is going to be very unique to the microculture of that relationship. Number 5, allowing anxious high conflict patterns to spiral unchecked. Let's see what that is. That sounds interesting. There's a recurring theme in psychology that what happens to us in our childhood can shape our adult lives. Our relationships are no different. According to the attachment theory, the bonds we form with our caregivers in our youth can impact how we approach relationships through our lives, throughout our lives. There are 4 broad categories or styles. That's one. First one's secure, comfortable with intimacy. Anxious, craves intimacy but fears rejection. Avoidant, values independence and retreats from intimacy. And avoidant dismissive, which desires intimacy and fears it. It probably comes as no surprise that those with the latter 3 grouped together as insecure styles report less marital satisfaction, that these attachment patterns can be a warning sign if they're allowed to spiral. To make matters worse, research suggests anxious partners may end up acting in ways that distancing their partner, fueling fears of abandonment, and producing a self-fulfilling cycle. Interestingly, it's not simply those with anxious attachment patterns that are more likely to escalate the conflict, which studies suggest they are. It's that they might actually perceive more conflict in their interactions than their partners do. When couples were asked to complete a diary, researchers found those with anxious attachment tended to report more fighting than those with a more secure style of attachment. Quote, if you have a lot of self-doubt, you're more likely to read into the negativity in an interaction with your partner, and that snowballs and creates issues within the relationship, says Lamarche. The exact opposite is true when you walk in with more confidence in yourself. Fortunately, for all those who resonate a little too much with the insecure styles, these aren't set in stone, really. Life events, relationships, even age can alter our attachment style over time. The good news is that the same study found that feeling more supported day to day buffered against some of these effects. Elsewhere, research suggests a little friendly humor can help de-escalate the tensions. Okay, we're at number 6 out of 7, focusing on your partner's personality. When it comes to finding a perfect partner, should you be looking for someone whose personality matches your own? Or is there truth to the adage, opposites attract? Well, The scientific evidence seems to suggest that it might not matter whether your partner is the world's biggest extrovert or a shy bookworm, because personality characteristics, with the exception of neuroticism, seem to have a negligible impact on predicting how satisfied someone will be in their relationship. Instead, a far bigger factor is what the researchers called relationship-specific indicator. These are your feelings around the relationship itself, such as how appreciative you feel toward your husband or sensing that your wife is a committed partner. These variables accounted for 45% of satisfaction levels and were twice as predictive as an individual's characteristics, such as mood and attachment style. Now, all this suggests that how well the "about me" section on your dating profiles matched up a lot less important than how you behave in your relationship day to day. Relationship scientists have sought to explain this phenomenon with the mate evaluation theory, which is a framework, a psychological process as people use when evaluating a potential partner. It argues personality may play a larger role in the earliest stages of relationship, but as time goes on, and you build experiences together as a couple, they become less and less significant. I think the most important thing, this is a quote, when it comes to personality traits is really focusing on a partner who shows they can be respectful, they can be responsive to you, says Lamarck. And then finally, number 7. Oh boy. Questioning your partner's commitment. The most significant predictor of what makes for a happy relationship isn't how sexually satisfied you are or how often you fight. It's how committed you feel your partner is. How committed you feel your partner is to your bond. Perhaps that isn't so surprising. Not only are lower levels of commitment strongly linked to relationship breakdown, but research suggests being more committed can actually trigger partners to behave more accommodatingly with each other, improving overall satisfaction. Essentially, that means when your partner slips up, you respond in a constructive way rather than destructively trying to tear them down or getting angry. Higher levels of commitment have also been associated with a greater willingness to sacrifice for the sake of relationship. Whether that means ordering pizza instead of Indian, or moving cities for your partner's job. This, in turn, is linked to relationship satisfaction and longevity, provided such sacrifices are balanced and are based on respect. So what exactly makes a committed partner? Well, according to one study which involved over 11,000 participants, most

deliberate choices that can mean more than any grand romantic gesture. So good luck. Well, I had read that there were several occurrences of this issue about people going to Hawaii. Great place, right? I've never been there, but boy, I hear a lot about it. And they go snorkeling, and they die just out of the clear blue. And the title of this article is Tourists Keep Dying While Snorkeling in Hawaii. Researchers think they've found a hidden cause. With the subheading, a state-funded study found that many Hawaiian snorkeling deaths show no signs of struggle and may be caused by a little-known condition called rapid-onset pulmonary edema. And it's not inhaling water, like what you would think. Researchers say it may be just as common a killer, and the full face mask, could raise the risk. Hawaii's tumbling waterfalls, the craggy lava fields, the palm-shaded beaches are all undeniably enchanting. But the island's true beauty lies beneath the surface of the sea. When I slip on the fins and a mask, a snorkel, and dive into the ocean, another world reveals itself. Green turtles munching seagrass, neon-hued parrotfish, and wrasse darting between colorful corals during certain months, a symphony of humpback whales. The captivation of seeing sea creatures up close explains why snorkeling is so popular. According to the Hawaii Ocean Safety Team, a nonprofit dedicated to making the state's waters safer and cleaner, approximately 3 million people snorkel in Hawaii waters each year. Most people won't be surprised to learn how many people enjoy such an accessible, wonderful activity. But what's shocking is how dangerous it can be and the consistent number of snorkeling fatalities. According to the Hawaii State Department of Health, drowning is the leading cause of death for visitors, far outpacing the national average. About 45 tourists drowned in the ocean each year in Hawaii between 2019 and 2023, and snorkeling was the number one contributor. Recent years have proved especially deadly. In March of 2025, a 43-year-old visitor from California drowned while snorkeling on Kauai at unguarded Larson's Beach, and Wahoo saw two snorkeling-related tourist deaths the first week of February in 2025. A 64-year-old woman snorkeling off of Turtle Bay Resort on the North Shore and a 35-year-old man who was part of a kayak tour. Now, while these incidents were terrible, they also didn't shock me. I live part-time in Maui and regularly see panic snorkelers. In February of 2025, I watched an older gentleman crawl out of the water onto the beach as he was pounded by shore break in his snorkel gear. Later that month, I witnessed a young woman struggle to remove her mask after it had filled with water. Despite the dangers, many snorkelers appear to lack safety training or an understanding of their gear. I regularly observe people wearing fins backwards and snorkels upside down. Some visitors mistakenly think a snorkel is a flotation device, said Andy McComb, founder of Redline Rafting, a tour operator in Maui that runs snorkel excursions. He said his team is asked almost daily, "Do I need to know how to swim in order to snorkel?" Swimming is challenging enough for some people. Add a claustrophobic mask, a straw-like snorkel, fins that can weigh you down, plus waves and strong currents. It can lead to a casual activity quickly turning into a high-intensity workout. Quote, "When people come to Hawaii, they see beauty, not danger," said Jason Bitzer, a former Honolulu Ocean Safety member who spent 6 years lifeguarding at snorkel hotspot Hanauma Bay. Visitors think snorkeling is a controlled activity like ziplining. Actually, the ocean's in control. Even in the calm, flat waters of Hanauma Bay, water can enter through the top of the snorkel. People panic, and instead of pulling the snorkel out of their mouth to spit out the water, they start to suck in and choke.
said Shane Enright, a spokesperson

0: for the Honolulu ocean safety. That's how a drowning can start, even in harmless-looking ocean conditions. A common misconception is that snorkeling is effortless and relaxing. Well, it can be for some people. But for those new to the activity, it can be overwhelming and exhausting, too. Here's a quote. You need to have coordination, some fitness, and an awareness of your surroundings, even if you're in 3 feet of flat water, said Enright. Just like riding a bike, it takes practice to get comfortable. Why do experienced snorkelers drown? Well, it's easy to blame inexperience on the unusually high number of deaths, but many fatalities have involved experienced swimmers or snorkelers. Like Ray Johnson. In February of 2022, Johnson, then 64, took his fifth vacation to Hawaii with his wife, Patty, and four friends. The Michigan couple had snorkeled waters of Hawaii many times before, Patty told me. Ray was an incredible snorkeler. It was what he loved to do, she said. We planned vacations around snorkeling. He'd snorkel the lakes in Michigan and always kept his fins and snorkel in the car. On February 25th, 2 days after their arrival, Ray and some friends went snorkeling off Wailea Bay in Maui, which fronted their resort, the Fairmont Kia Lani. Patty had taken a walk along the paved path that overlooks the beach. Quote, I looked out and waved. Then I realized it looked like some people were helping him, she recalled. I assumed he had stepped on a lava rock. She rushed down to the beach, but by then, she said he was on his back and being pulled out of the water. Someone called 911, but medical professionals weren't able to resuscitate him. The autopsy report deemed Ray's death an accidental drowning, which Patty said she doesn't believe. The friends who had been snorkeling with Ray told her at one point, he said, you got to help me. I'm having trouble breathing. That's when they decided to head to shore, she said. I don't think you realize you're having a conversation if you're drowning, she rationalized. The Johnson family believes the real cause of Ray's death is a lesser-known medical condition called rapid-onset pulmonary edema, or ROPE, which causes fluid buildup in the lungs. In 2024, Patty filed a lawsuit against the Hawaii Tourism Authority, Hawaii Visitors and Convention Bureau, and the Fairmont Kea Lani, where Ray rented his gear, alleging that Hawaii travel entities failed to educate the public on this important public health concern, according to the complaint filed in the Circuit Court of the First Circuit in the state of Hawaii. Patty's Oahu-based lawyer, Jay Stumke, told me the case is still in the discovery phase and trial is currently set for November. The Hawaiian Tourism Authority, Hawaiian Visitors and Convention Bureau, and Fairmont Kea Lani declined to comment on the lawsuit. This rope thing that we talked about, well, what is it? How does it affect snorkelers? Well, years of data from the Hawaii Department of Health revealed that many snorkel-related fatalities occur in mild ocean conditions were not accompanied by signs of distress. In October 2017, the state established a snorkel safety subcommittee to investigate the unusual circumstances. A 2-year snorkel safety study conducted by the subcommittee and funded by the Hawaii Tourism Authority tested 50 different snorkels, reviewed medical examiner reports and case studies, and conducted the survey of 131 snorkelers at Hanauma Bay. The study was the first to link rope to snorkeling. Findings released in 2021 concluded that rapid-onset pulmonary edema in snorkelers may be as common, or even more so, than the accidental inhalation of water, which typically causes someone to react in distress. When snorkeling, we breathe against more resistance than we typically would, explained Dr. Meilan Han, chief of the Division of Pulmonary and Critical Care at the University of Michigan Health. Again, he continues, when the body tries to inhale but is unable to do so, or it's hard to do so, it creates increased negative pressure within the lungs, she said. This encourages fluid to cross over from the blood into the lungs. And when this occurs, the person can lose too much oxygen and become unconscious. Rope associated with snorkeling, certainly can be fatal, said Dr. Han, who noted there was very little literature on this topic. The snorkel safety study suggested that pre-existing medical conditions, increased exertion, exposure to high altitudes, and the degree of the snorkeler's resistance to inhalation may increase the risk of rope while snorkeling. It also suspected that prolonged air travel might be a factor given the majority of travelers have flown at least 5 hours to reach Hawaii. However, data was not conclusive, and the subcommittee recommended further research of this hypothesis. The study also recommended developing a statewide public education program to address snorkeling safety. According to a spokesperson for the Hawaii Visitors and Convention Bureau, only general ocean safety posters are in the island airports, and beach signs have been created to warn against everything from dangerous shore breaks to jellyfish, but very few are specific to snorkel safety. Because Hanauma Bay State Park is a snorkel haven, visitors are required to watch a 7-minute orientation video that warns, snorkeling is a strenuous activity that requires good physical conditions and skillful practice. It's critical to your safety that you have strong swimming abilities before entering the ocean. The state's ocean safety website is dedicated to snorkel section with printable brochures that include a footnote about how causes of snorkel-related drownings, including air travel, are currently under investigation. Patty Johnson said she and her husband had never seen this before, nor had they been warned of any of these potential risks while snorkeling in Hawaii, particularly the concern around flying. She said she's since heard of snorkelers being warned to wait a few days after air travel in Cancun, Curacao, and Thailand. Patty now distributes business cards with warnings about air travel and snorkel-related rope to friends and sporting goods stores. Quote, my main goal in life is to educate people and hopefully get Hawaii to start educating people, she said. So, should you be wary of the full-face masks? Well, generally speaking, you want a simpler snorkel design that is easy to breathe from, said Dr. Han. You don't want to be pulling against a lot of resistance, she said. Of the 50 masks and snorkels tested in the snorkel safety, only 4 were full face masks, which allowed the user to breathe through the nose and the mouth. Typically, they feature a tube at the forehead. The study concluded that full face snorkeling masks had no inherent advantage or disadvantage in terms of resistance. However, they did have drawbacks. Users cannot spit out the mouthpieces, nor are they able to dive beneath the surface safely. They can't be removed easily in emergency. Water can't be cleared from the tube, often located at the top of the mask, by blowing sharply. And the study found valve malfunction could lead to serious breathing impairments. I personally have found full-face masks, even those with quick-release mechanisms, very hard to take off and feel they should be you should always choose the safer rather than more comfortable gear option. Colin Yamamoto, a subcommittee member and former battalion chief of ocean safety at the Maui Department of Fire and Public Safety, said he conducted his own research on full-face masks versus traditional face masks, and found the former, that's the full-face ones, to be far riskier. Quote, I'm not a scientist, he said, but my theory is that you are breathing in higher levels of carbon dioxide with the full-face masks. That, coupled with low oxygen levels, is problematic if you're older or have pre-existing medical conditions. A small 10-person study conducted by Duke University in 2021 was inconclusive about whether the full-face masks were responsible for more snorkel drownings, but it did raise safety concerns about the lack of regulation and control of these masks. The Ocean Safety website includes a section about pros and cons of using a full face mask and links to a paper from Dr. Monty Downs, president of the Kauai Lifeguard Association, in which he opined, quote, "Don't use full face snorkel masks unless you're an expert who's had a lot of training and experience with them. Many tour companies in Hawaii have independently banned the use of full-face mask snorkels and tourism boards, such as the one for Turks and Caicos, now warn visitors of the risks of full-face mask snorkels." Then the following is a list of tips I curated from the recommendations listed on the Hawaii Department of Health as a ocean safety page. Honolulu Ocean Safety members and snorkel tour operators. Here we go. There's 1, 2, 3, 4, 5, 6 bullet points. Check ocean conditions and only snorkel at guarded beaches. Quote, "The chance of rescue and resuscitation is much higher at the guarded beach," says Enright of Honolulu Safety. Okay, that's bullet point 2. Never go alone. Always have a buddy. Inexperienced snorkelers should consider booking with a tour operator. Bullet point 3. Rest a day or two after flying. Quote, "I never suggest anyone go straight from the plane to doing any activity, whether snorkeling or surfing," says Enright. Many visitors, they come down here to dehydrated and they need to acclimate to the different climate. Give your body a chance to regulate. Number 4, test your gear on dry land or even in a pool before jumping in the ocean. Your fins and mask should have a snug yet comfortable fit. Practice breathing through the snorkel. Know how to clear water from your snorkel and what to do if your face mask leaks or fogs. Make sure you can scissor kicks with your fin while swimming. A doggy paddle or a frog kick just won't cut it. Next, don't wear your fins on the beach or a boat. Walk to the water first, get past the shore break, then put it on. Similarly, take them off before you exit the water. Then go slow, breathe slowly, and keep your heart rate low. Don't overexert yourself. So there you go. So now you're safe, okay? Now you know how to do this. I went to the science section to see what I could find. And I was looking for some SpaceX things, maybe talking about the spaceship that went into space this week. But this one caught my eye. Here's one. It says restaurants are using AI, of course. Everything is about AI anymore, to advertise their food, and it's making people sick. Really? Okay. Subheading. Some image generators are extraordinarily bad at whetting diners' appetites, rendering wings that look like they were recovered from the reactor core. Okay. Wow. Jane Lee Montgomery was enjoying a carnival with her friend near Buffalo, New York, when she got hungry and stopped by a halal truck. The pictures plastered outside made Montgomery feel like she was in an episode of The Twilight Zone. The names were familiar. The items themselves were both recognizable and somehow wrong. Particularly unsettling was an image of shawarma. It resembled what Montgomery could only compare to a tortilla roll with chickpeas and had circular patterns all over it. Quote, "It looks just like what I assume an alien would think we eat," Montgomery said. It wasn't the work of aliens. It was artificial intelligence. Promotional AI-generated food images are popping up everywhere, from takeout menus to deli counters. The technology can offer a quick fix for restaurant owners waiting on commissioned photos or a cost-efficient alternative to professional marketing materials. Many of the images are succeeding in drawing attention, but not for whetting diners' appetites. On social media, where photos of eerily symmetrical arugula salads and suspiciously shiny noodles have gone viral, they've become a symbol of AI gone wrong. Photorealistic renderings of shrimp that resemble life preservers and chicken parts with the textures of dinosaur skin have elicited disgust and nausea with an undercurrent of existential eldritch horror. Quote, those wings looked like they were recovered from a reactor core, wrote one person on X. Here's another one. It feels like I can almost read the matrix code in those wings if I looked at it cross-eyed hard enough, said another person. AI-powered image generators have evolved since the days when they routinely gave people six fingers or extra feet, but they still have their stumbles. Jory Sosu, an AI researcher, said large language models and the related image generators are what he calls pattern predictors. When they can't effectively capture patterns and nuance, models rely on rules of thumb understanding, such as, quote, cooked shrimp appear roughly circular and have banded striations, Shashu said. As a result, shrimp that look like otherworldly fleshy rings. In some cases, image generators propagate patterns with excessive regularity, triggering typophobia, a strong aversion to clusters of bumps or holes. Oh, good Lord. Part of the mystery around the uncanniest AI food slop is why it exists at all, given the availability of tools capable of producing realistic-looking food pictures. In a test, Sosho asked Google's Nano Banana to make AI photos of mac and cheese and shrimp scampi. The results, quote, look quite believable, he said, speculating that many of the viral images were produced using older models. Restaurant owners who have turned to the technology have, in some cases, encountered angry responses. Lindsay Lozano, who this year opened a cafe with her husband in San Francisco, used AI to create ads of bacon, egg, and cheese and pulled pork sandwiches along with iced drinks to give potential customers a sense of the offerings. Quote, people just went absolutely crazy over it, she said. They did not stand for it, which is silly because, I mean, San Francisco is so tech-forward. Reddit users savaged the photos. That coleslaw looks terrible, and all the bread looks like reptile skin, one wrote. Another, the focaccia bread is pissing me off. The outside of the cafe was vandalized with graffiti. They took the sign down. Wow. While more Americans than ever use AI, opposition to the technology is mounting due to environmental concerns, unemployment fears, and warnings about the end of the world. Peter Truths, a 36-year-old paralegal who was exploring Washington, D.C.'s The Wharf neighborhood when he came across a poster parked outside a food stand selling Middle Eastern food. Quote, it's odd to me how so many of them seem to have the same kind of traits, he said of AI food ads. They'll have the kind of strange, perfectly repeated patterns on the French fries, or their bread often has far too much texture. The manager of the D.C. food stand said the sign was a temporary solution while they waited for higher quality pictures. You've made the decision to listen to Mind's Eye Radio, and particularly this reading of the Wall Street Journal from the Tuesday, September 29th edition. I'm Vince Kwiatkowski. I will be back again next Tuesday to read all this weird stuff for you, and I certainly hope you will be too. So until then, I wish you blessings to you and the families, and be cool. All right. Talk to you next week. Bye.
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It's Thursday, October 1st, 2026. I'm Adam Dooling, your reader for the Florida Times Union. First, the weather. Today, humid with an afternoon thunderstorm, with a high of 88 and a 55% chance of rain. And then overnight, mostly cloudy and humid, with a low of 72 and a 25% chance of rain. And then tomorrow, that's Friday the 2nd, showers and a heavier thunderstorm with a high of 89 and a low of 74 and a 90% chance of rain. Then on Saturday, a shower and a thunderstorm in the afternoon, a high of 89, high of 89, low of 73 and a 65% chance of rain. Mostly cloudy on Sunday with showers and a thunderstorm, high of 90, low of 72 and a 90% chance of rain. And then on Monday, rain and a thunderstorm, mostly in the afternoon, with a high of 87, low of 71, and an 80% chance of rain. Now we'll head to the front page of the Times Union, starting with an article titled, Dems Deliver Message at a Packed Florida Church. Part Revival, Part Rally Shows Voters Engaged. It's a large color photograph of a man speaking at a podium. He's walked away from behind the podium. He's got his microphone in his hand. He's gesturing with his right hand, holding the mic in his left. Caption reads, Florida Democratic gubernatorial candidate David Jolly addresses the crowd at the Get Out the Vote rally at St. John Missionary Baptist Church on September 28th. Photo taken by John Pacenti of the Palm Beach Post, who also wrote the article. In Boynton Beach, at an event that was part revival, part political rally, top Democratic candidates addressed enthusiastic voters at St. John's Missionary Baptist Church. It was just a midterm snapshot, but a positive one for the party that has been criticized as giving up on being competitive in Florida. U.S. Senate candidate Angie Nixon, U.S. Representative Louis Frankel, gubernatorial candidate David Jolly, and Florida Attorney General candidate Jose Javier Rodriguez spoke to the packed house on September 28th. Months of practicing in front of voters, their messages were honed on affordability, whether it be health care, groceries, or property insurance. The other major theme among the candidates was ending governance by culture war and hammering their opponents on the Hope Florida scandal that saw $10 million in taxpayer money siphoned for political purposes. They tell us if we just hate each other a little bit more, somehow our life's going to get better if we just stay divided, Jolly told the raucous crowd. Somehow the cost of housing will come down, or the access to health care will improve, or we'll have better schools. Jolly's Republican opponent, U.S. Representative Byron Donalds, in the meantime had a rough go when he appeared at a student forum at Florida A&M University in Tallahassee, facing a hostile crowd on September 29th. The town hall was interrupted by a fire alarm while Donalds faced questions on immigration, gun control, education, and his allegiance to President Donald Trump. When asked about Trump's immigration crackdown, Donalds said, "We are always going to comply with federal law. There has to be consistency." That elicited catcalls and boos, with one person shouting, "What are you talking about? We have people being deported from FAMU." The Democrats in Florida remain cash poor like many of their voters, but some polls show the party's Senate and governor candidates neck and neck with their Republican opponents. As the GOP floods television and social media with attack ads, the Democrats are holding rallies like the one at this historical black church. Reports that black voters were fleeing the Jolly ticket wasn't evident in Boynton Beach. Jolly has been on defense lately as his Republican opponent, U.S. Representative Byron Donalds, has said in campaign ads that the Democrats' property insurance plan would mean a $1,000 per household tax each year. But at the rally, dubbed Pews to Power, Jolly was all offense, even quoting Bible verses from Galatians. "I'm running on a simple platform: housing, health care, education, no data centers, and to end the culture wars," Jolly said. Jolly told the audience he would not argue with them if they wanted to vote for Donalds, who seeks to become the first black governor of Florida. "If that's what informs your vote, I respect that," he said.
but I'm going to ask you to compare the platforms of the two candidates. The star of the event was State Representative Angie Nixon, whose progressive Senate campaign against incumbent U.S. Senator Ashley Moody has made national headlines. Nixon's campaign is also cash poor, and Moody has been tying her to the Democratic Socialists of America. Nixon, a Jacksonville native, said she joined the DSA to expand her grassroots coalition. There are really some negative ads running about me right now. They said I want to abolish prisons and defund the police. Why would I abolish prisons when I want Ashley Moody to be arrested and locked up in one of them? Nixon said. She was referring to Hope, Florida, where Governor Ron DeSantis funneled $10 million from a Medicaid settlement through his wife's charities and into two PACs fighting initiatives on abortion rights and legal marijuana in 2024. Moody, then serving as state attorney general, approved the transfer. James Utmeyer, who was then DeSantis' chief of staff, ran one of the PACs. DeSantis appointed Moody to the U.S. Senate and appointed Utmeyer to attorney general. It was also a massive shakedown in Tallahassee, Nixon said. If you steal $10 million from sick kids, you'll do anything. Nixon carries the natural Southern charisma that Florida hasn't seen in a politician in years. Before speaking, she asked that the classic rap song, Never Scared, from Bone Crusher be played. We need to let the people know that we ain't never scared, right, y'all? She said. I know that organized people will beat big money every day. Frankel was the only incumbent on the schedule, winning 7 terms for the U.S. House, 7 terms for the Florida House, and serving 2 terms as the mayor of West Palm Beach. She said President Donald Trump and Republicans in Congress have hurt families through cuts to Medicaid and food assistance, and hurt others through immigration enforcement. Americans are not numbers on a spreadsheet. There's a mother wondering if she can afford to take a child to the doctor, the senior wondering if their check is going to stretch to the end of the month, Frankel said. Rodriguez noted to the crowd that his opponent, Utmeyer, was the architect of Alligator Alcatraz, which cost taxpayers $1.4 billion. How many of you heard about the abuses at this detention center in the Everglades, where they put people in essentially what you would think of as like a box or hole in Rikers Island, said Rodriguez, who was the former assistant secretary of labor in the Biden administration. Utmeyer has hit on a mode of free advertising by filing splashy lawsuits at taxpayers' expense, anything he finds woke, Target, Starbucks, or Major League Baseball. My agenda is pretty straightforward. Return the office to the people, Rodriguez said. Focus on crime, cost, corruption. Focus on public safety, not cruel political theater out of Tallahassee. The crowd was partisan, but there were some independents who came to hear the Democrats speak. Jack Newman, 71, of Boynton Beach, said he has voted for both parties, but this midterm election his concerns are affordability. Florida has always been a great place to live, and we're losing that. We're losing our edge because of that, he said. Jane Henry, another independent voter from Boynton Beach, said she came to the rally to learn more. She doesn't like Donald's, but didn't know enough about Nixon. The ads by Moody calling Nixon a socialist weren't working, though. That's kind of propagandist terminology. I'm not buying it, she said. At FAMU, Donald's repeatedly returned to the idea of fewer regulations and more competition as prescriptions to combat higher cost. The open question portion of the event produced direct exchanges on voting rights, LGBTQ issues, Donald's past legal troubles, and the Republican Party's relationship with black voters. Jolly has said he won't debate Donald's, accusing the Republicans of bad faith in trying to negotiate and dictate terms. He is scheduled to hold a separate town hall at FAMU on October 12th. And Tallahassee Democrat Capitol reporter James Call also contributed to that story. And then up at the top of the front page of the Times Union, tech executives, Trump, sign AI agreement. Companies commit to controls, independent oversight. And there is a picture of Donald Trump walking through a gaggle of reporters and politicians alike. You see a boom mic being held up from the foreground. And with him appears to be Mark Zuckerberg, the CEO of Facebook. I see Mike Johnson off to the right and several other smiling men in suits. Caption reads, Meta CEO Mark Zuckerberg, center next to President Donald Trump,
described the framework of the AI Safety Accord, saying, "We want to give the American people and our customers confidence that the technology works in the way that we intend." The picture was taken by Kent Nishimura of Getty Images. And this article bylines Swapna Venugopal Ramaswamy of USA Today. After describing the dangers of unregulated artificial intelligence as a hoax in recent weeks, President Donald Trump gathered tech executives at the White House on September 29th to sign a morally binding accord on developing the technology safely. The agreement, signed by Trump and six executives of the country's largest AI firms, calls on companies to have, quote, robust internal processes and controls to ensure that their technology behaves as intended. It also asks companies to partner with an independent external auditor to carry out assessments and designate an independent committee of the board of directors to oversee and receive reports from the teams operating the controls. The executive signatories are Google CEO Sundar Pichai, Anthropic CEO Dario Amodei, Meta CEO Mark Zuckerberg, Greg Brockman of OpenAI, NVIDIA CEO Jensen Huang, and SpaceX CEO Elon Musk. The text of the document was released by Trump on Truth Social. After hosting a lunch with the tech titans, Trump said that tech companies should regulate themselves. "There's a belief that there should be tremendous self-regulation and we automatically have regulation with the Department of Justice, the FBI, all of that," he said. "But the self-regulation is very important." Trump has in the past rejected calls from industry leaders and researchers to proceed with caution on the development of artificial intelligence. Later in the afternoon, Trump brought the tech executives outside the West Wing to speak to the media about the accord and asked Zuckerberg to explain the framework. "The basic idea is that we want to give the American people and our customers confidence that the technology works in the way that we intend," said Zuckerberg, adding that currently every company was building something with different sets of standards. "So we drafted a set of principles and commitments around building robust internal controls and detecting if there are any issues with the technology, coupled with multiple layers of auditing and controls, starting with internal risk review, external auditors and evaluators, and agreeing that we're going to have all of our boards of directors independently review the reports that come from the auditors," he said. Trump described the document as morally binding with a tremendous self-policing aspect. "They love our country, they love the world, and they came together," said Trump. "It's almost like a constitution in a way. The biggest people in the world signed that, and I signed it as president." Earlier in the day, Trump announced that he was planning to officially rebrand artificial intelligence as superintelligence in all government documents with an executive order to be signed later in the day. Trump, who had recently teased the new term at the United Nations General Assembly, was speaking at the launch of America.gov, a new website being touted as an AI-powered one-stop shop to access federal services and information. "This kind of innovation in government is just a preview of what is possible with superintelligence, or SI, and that's the official name in the United States," he said as he unveiled the new website at the Andrew W. Mellon Auditorium in Washington, D.C. "I'll be signing a very powerful executive order." "Because when you say artificial intelligence, it's artificial," he said. "This is extreme intelligence. It's superior intelligence. It's supreme, also intelligence. But the word super is the best word of all, and it's the simplest." Musk seemed to have quickly gotten on board with the AI rebrand, correcting himself mid-stance as he talked about the coming benefits of the technology. "It's worth highlighting the positive benefits of AI. SI, pardon me," Musk said. "Superintelligence. I think by far the most likely outcome is an age of abundance where we don't just have a universal basic income, we have universal high income." Asked by a reporter how close he was to picking an AI czar, which he had earlier said he planned to do, Trump said he'd be naming someone in the next 3 or 4 days. Even rival CEOs of Anthropic and OpenAI recently warned that cutting-edge AI models could be dangerous and need to be independently regulated and tested before being released.
Like many technologies before it, AI brings risks, and because it is such a powerful technology, these risks are serious, Anthropic's Amade wrote earlier in September. They include the risk of losing control of AI systems, misuse of AI for cyber attacks and bioterrorism, and serious economic disruption. OpenAI CEO Sam Altman published an op-ed calling for governments, not AI labs, to set the rules for artificial intelligence. OpenAI said in July that an autonomous AI agent went rogue during a security test and hacked into another company. Trump has described the concerns as a hoax and called himself a hoax buster. I'm the hoax buster, and right now I'm breaking another hoax that AI is going to take over, consume, and destroy the world, and that robots will be marching into our cities and getting rid of us all, he wrote in a social media post on September 14th. Don't kill the golden goose, he warned in another post. On September 29th, he once again expressed his enthusiasm and optimism for the technology as he touted the America.gov website. This is one more example of why I will never stifle the growth of technology that'll be bigger than the Industrial Revolution, said Trump. This is why the SI superintelligence is, they're saying, bigger than the Industrial Revolution, far bigger than the Internet, not even close. And we see it, and we can't stifle it. And along the right side of the front page of the Times Union, DCPS plan puts fewer students at elementary. Public update drops Venetia capacity to 840. Byline Steve Patterson of the Times Union. Venetia Elementary School might grow to 840 students instead of 1,200, Duval County school officials told People at a September 29th update on upended plans to replace the 84-year-old school. School District Operations Chief Jim Colbert told a group of reporters, parents, and educators that he has stopped considering changing enrollment boundaries except for consolidating Ortega Elementary into Venetia as the school board approved in August. Colbert said he's aiming to seek board approval for the new school, succeeding a Venetia that had just 350 students in 2025 at the board's November meeting. Neighbors had expressed deep concerns at a July 16 meeting about the district's earlier plans for the 1,200-student school. Activism against those plans played a large part in the board's September 1st decision to reject a request to authorize $2.2 million in design and early construction spending. Some criticism persisted at the latest meeting, but the reaction was broadly more favorable. Most of the room thinks we're not there yet, Hugh Morris, who has lived near the school since 1969, told Colbert as he worked through concerns about details, including traffic impacts. Colbert said the school district received a traffic study September 28th that has been forwarded to the city traffic engineers, adding that their input will be crucial to the project's future. Others were more vocally supportive. This plan is beautiful, said parent Samantha Navarro, who has children at Venetia for 6 years. Although critics have continued to question the ability to handle more school buses and cars at the school at 4300 Timaquana Road, Navarro referenced a new site plan and added, "This parking lot is beautiful." The new school would have 40 general education classrooms, as well as 5 pre-kindergarten classrooms, art and music rooms, and inclusive environments designed to meet a broad range of student needs, according to a project summary circulated at the meeting. The school would also have a cafeteria with a stage for indoor events, an open-air amphitheater, 2 skill labs, and a media center that Colbert said would be focused on books instead of electronic media, Colbert said. In contrast to the $70 million budget penciled in for the 1,200-student building, Colbert said the revised plan would cost $49 million or less, although the project summary listed the budget at $52 million. The project is still scheduled to be ready for occupancy in July 2028. That would allow Ortega students to transition there directly after their own school closes in May 2028, and would allow Venetia students to return from their temporary location at the formerly closed Hyde Grove Elementary School on Lane Avenue South. During a public comment part of the update, Duval Teachers United President Tammy Brooks Evans told Colbert and his audience that Venetia teachers are eager to get into their new quarters.
What they're waiting to hear is, when are we moving forward? She asked. And then there's one more article on the front page that's kind of connected to our first article. Our first article more focusing on David Jolly and the Democrats' gubernatorial progress. And now one sort of beside that, titled, FAMU Students Fire Alarm Challenge Donald's at Town Hall, byline James Call of the USA Today Network of Florida. Byron Donalds, the Republican nominee for Florida governor, spent nearly 3 hours defending his positions on immigration, education, public safety, and race before a sometimes skeptical audience at Florida A&M University, September 29th. And the town hall in Lee Hall was interrupted for about 40 minutes when a fire alarm forced an evacuation before students returned and questioning resumed. The stop at one of the nation's largest historically black universities came as the race between Donald's and Democrat nominee David Jolly enters its final 5 weeks. Jolly is scheduled to hold a separate town hall at FAMU on October 12th. Donald's, who attended FAMU from 96 to 99 before transferring to Florida State University, seeks to strengthen his standing among black voters as the contest enters its final stretch. The visit was one of the most extensive campaign appearances Donald's has made before a predominantly black audience this election cycle. Hundreds of students filled the university's approximately 1,000-seat auditorium. Among them was Tiara Edwards, a 21-year-old social work student from the Tampa area, who said she wanted to hear directly from Donald's despite disagreeing with his political positions. She wanted to see why he thought it would be a good idea to come here, Edwards told a reporter before the event. Student moderators opened with questions about how he would address the rising cost of living, funding for higher education, and proposals for public safety and environmental policy. Donald's repeatedly returned to the idea of fewer regulations and more competition as prescriptions to combat higher costs. That same line was in the other article. Remember that? What we want to do is make changes to Florida's regulatory side to drive down premiums 20% in the state of Florida, Donald said, after being asked about property insurance costs. Questions later shifted to guns, diversity initiatives, and immigration. Asked whether he would support legislation allowing firearms on college campuses, Donald's reaffirmed his support for gun rights and criticized some restrictions enacted after the 2018 Parkland school shooting. The Second Amendment is non-negotiable, he said. Students also questioned Donald's about Florida's Stop Woke Act and state restrictions on diversity, equity, and inclusion programs, or DEI. Donald's defended those policies, arguing educational and professional opportunities should be based on merit and achievement. Several exchanges focused on immigration enforcement and cooperation between local law enforcement agencies and federal immigration authorities. We are always going to comply with federal law, Donald said. There has to be consistency. That elicited catcalls and boos, with one person shouting, "What are you talking about? We have people being deported from FAMU." Another line that was featured in the other article. After organizers announced that only a pre-selected group of students would ask questions, Donald said he was breaking with protocol and would take questions from anyone who had one. When we do events, I always want to make sure that people have an opportunity to ask their question, he said. The open question portion of the event included direct exchanges on voting rights, LGBTQ issues, Donald's past legal troubles, and the Republican Party's relationship with black voters. One area of apparent agreement emerged when Donald's criticized the use of automated license plate readers and flock-style public safety camera systems. The Fourth Amendment is not for sale, he said. We're not going to set up a surveillance state in Florida. The Fourth Amendment protects against unreasonable government searches and seizures and is a cornerstone of Americans' privacy rights. As some students applauded, Donald's joked that they appeared reluctant to agree with him. Even when you agree with me, you can't, but that's okay, he said. Shortly before 9 p.m., a fire alarm sounded throughout Lee Hall, forcing evacuation of the building. The cause of the alarm, such as whether it was intentionally set off, was not immediately clear. When the building reopened about 40 minutes later, Donald's returned and continued taking questions for about another hour.
The final exchange included an extended discussion about immigration and assimilation. Asked what assimilation means, Donald said immigrants should adopt what he described as the values of Western civilization, including individual liberty, merit, private property rights, and constitutional protections, while maintaining their diverse backgrounds. He argued that immigrants should embrace the country's civic and cultural traditions rather than seek to import the political or social systems of their countries of origin. "One promise I will make to all of you is that this will not be the last time," Donald said about the night's discussion. "We need to continue to have more dialogues like this. I think it's important for the future of our state, and it's important for the future of our country." And now we'll poke our little heads into the front page section beyond the front page itself, onto page 2A for some nation and world briefs. The U.S. Justice Department filed a judicial misconduct complaint on September 30th against judges in Minnesota who gave interviews to the New York Times about the immigration surge there, alleging it was unethical and partisan. In September, judges in Minnesota told the Times that the Trump administration had a disregard for court orders and its actions threatened the rule of law. Two did so on the record. A judicial misconduct complaint called the judge's conduct particularly egregious. Attorney General Todd Blanche called the fact that the judges spoke to the media a clear violation of their ethical duties and criticized them for commenting on pending cases. He also asked the judges to recuse themselves from any case involving the Department of Homeland Security, alleging they had bias against the administration. It is unusual for sitting judges to comment on the record about cases, particularly those in the news. Russia unleashed a highly anticipated campaign against Ukraine's energy grid on September 30th, hitting power facilities and infrastructure around Kyiv and other regions in the heaviest combined attack on energy sites in months. The strikes, in which Ukrainian officials said 7 people were killed, followed days of intensifying drone barrages primarily on the capital, a prelude to what many Ukrainians expect to be a winter of attacks intended to plunge cities into cold and darkness when Ukraine is short of air defenses. Ukraine's state power grid operator, Ukrenergo, said it had imposed emergency power cuts as a result of the attack in Kyiv and 3 surrounding regions, the first time such a measure had been imposed in the capital since the spring. Russian attacks last winter, which brought record low temperatures, ravaged power and heating systems, forcing Ukrainians to adapt to dire circumstances. Some of the capital's tram and trolleybus services ground to a halt due to the outages on September 30th as people headed home from work. And elsewhere, when Maza Mengiste first got the call saying she won a genius grant from the John D. and Catherine T. MacArthur Foundation, she thought it was a joke, or maybe an artificial intelligence scam. Don't you mean superintelligence? But it wasn't. The Ethiopian-American author was awarded an $800,000 grant to be distributed over 5 years. She was one of 20 this year who were given the prestigious award for extraordinary originality and dedication in their creative pursuits. "My voice was shaking and it was just a complete shock," Mengiste told USA Today. And now we've flipped through to the Metro section of the Florida Times-Union. And we'll start with an article about a wine bar. Intimate Huguenot Wine Bar opens on South Bank. Owners serve European list without additives. And there's a color photograph of an empty bar. Pretty ritzy looking. There's some high top chairs with backs pushed up to the bar. And behind the bar, a handful of shelves going up the wall, holding wine bottles, if you can believe it. It's intimately lit, a very warm scene inside this bar. We see some drapes blocking the sun from getting in, and instead warm lighting fills the room. The caption reads, "The bar at the Huguenot, an intimate European-inspired wine, artisanal cheese, and charcuterie bar, debuted this week on the South Bank in historic San Marco." And this photo was taken by Doug Engel of the Times-Union. And the article, byline Teresa Stepsinski.
an intimate European-inspired wine, artisanal cheese, and charcuterie bar from a Michelin Guide-recognized Jacksonville restaurateur and his wife is now open on the South Bank in historic San Marco. The Huguenot debuted Tuesday, September 29th at 1039 Hendricks Avenue, No. 5, in the former Ready Arts building complex. Founded by husband and wife co-owners Chad and Lauren Munsey, the wine bar showcases a sommelier-curated selection of wines by the glass and bottle, as well as artisan cheeses, cured meats, composed boards, and shareable plates. We want people to come and relax and enjoy conversations with the people they are with, Chad Munsey said. The Huguenot grew out of the couple's shared dream of creating a neighborhood wine bar, a place for a good glass, a good board, and good company. Wine is a gateway to a great conversation, Munsey said of his philosophy. Really, that's all I'm trying to create, is connection with friends and family and meeting new friends. And if that glass of wine creates that connection, I think that's important. The Huguenot offers 45 different varieties of wine, available by the glass, bottle, or by a 500 milliliter, or three-quarters of a bottle, decanter. In addition, another 55 wines are available just by the bottle. The wine list is comprised of about 70% Old World, which are European wines, but their bigger focus is on the vineyard farming practices. We solely use wines that utilize either sustainable, organic, or biodynamic farming practices. Why that's important to us is if a producer is willing to take care of the grapes in the vineyard, they're more than likely to take care of the wine in the winery. So, we focus on the farming practices of the vineyards, Munsey said. That means the wines served at the Huguenot don't have additives such as sugars, sulfides, preservatives, flavor enhancers, color enhancers, or other chemicals. We're using real wines made properly. These wines are properly made with minimal intervention. They're not these big mass-produced wines that I like to call homogenized wines, said Munsey, who has an extensive background in wine and winemaking, including serving as director of education for a group of wineries. The couple said the whole idea is to offer wine that a guest will like, whether they're a newcomer, connoisseur, or aficionado. Our wines by the glass start at about $9 a glass, and they go up to $19 a glass. Wines on the wine list start at about $34 a bottle, and they go up to maybe $175 a bottle. But the bulk are under $100. Probably 90% are under $100 for a bottle, he said. And there's an inset photograph of another look at the inside of the Huguenot. This is a corner of the room. We see some drapes blocking the light again. A little bit of natural light coming in this time. A nice green wall on one side of the corner, and the other is brick. And there's a L-shaped couch around three small tables with some chairs pulled up. Again, very intimate setting and casual. And the plant looks like maybe elephant ears beside the couch. Caption reads, comfortable furniture arranged in intimate settings encourage gathering together with a glass of good wine at the new Huguenot Wine Bar on the South Bank. That photo also taken by Doug Engel. The Huguenot is aggressive when it comes to its price point. I want to make wine accessible, and I feel like too many places are for

Gourmet tend seafood selections. They focus on high-quality ingredients and charcuterie meats sourced from small family farms that have humanely raised animals, Lauren Munsey said. Lauren Munsey, an artist and art teacher for 20 years, always had an interest in interior design. She had taken some online interior design classes, just for fun, then helped family and friends with small projects. The Huguenot was an opportunity to expand on that experience. She led the selection of the decor, furnishings, and interior design of the wine bar. Dialing in the design plans took about a month. Tracking down the right furniture and fixtures took about 6 months. Their goal was a refined yet relaxed setting. The vision was to blend modern with more classical, old-world European pieces, she said, noting a summer visit to family in Paris yielded some vintage prints, drawings, and other artwork for the wine bar. They also commissioned a local artist to create an original work for the Huguenot. We wanted to create a space that was elevated but comfortable and casual at the same time, she said, adding that she also found some original reclaimed wooden doors in Callahan. The roughly 1,500 square foot space can seat about 44 people in the main lounge area, 25 out on the patio, and another 30 in the salon privé, a private event space. People might know Munsey because of barbecue, but his roots run deep in Jacksonville's dining scene. He is the co-founder and co-owner of the nearby Bearded Pig Barbecue at 1808 Kings Avenue, which recently earned a spot in the prestigious Michelin Guide, along with seven other Northeast Florida restaurants. Munsey is also a former owner of The Grotto, which was one of Jacksonville's first wine bars. A neighborhood mainstay, The Grotto closed in 2016 after 15 years. Before The Grotto, he helped open Bistro Aix in 1999, a dining fixture in the neighborhood for 25 years. He also previously managed Biscotti's and was a managing partner at Ovinte in St. John's Town Center. Munsey's career also took him to Santa Barbara, Napa, and Sonoma as the director of education for a group of wineries. "I want to teach the average person about wine. I don't want to make it overly intense and overly complicated. I think if we can do that, it'll make people feel more comfortable and open to trying more wine," he said. The wine bar's name pays homage to the area's French Huguenot settlers, who were also winemakers. In 1564, French Huguenots settled Fort Caroline on the banks of the St. John's River, which they called Rivière de Mai, River of May. The French Huguenots at Fort Caroline are credited as the first Europeans to make wine in the New World, said Munsey, who was a history major. When he made wine in California years ago, Munsey called it Huguenot Cellars. Since then, he's carried the Huguenot name for use on a future project. That time has come with the wine bar, the couple said. The Huguenot is the second business to open in the four-building former Ready Arts complex, being revitalized and redeveloped into Hendrick's Place. The wine bar neighbors Tavola San Marco, a family-owned Italian restaurant that opened August 3rd. Next door to Landmark, BB's Restaurant and Bar, Ready Arts has been a South Bank institution for 67 years before relocating to Springfield and reopening under new ownership in 2021. Free parking is available at the front complex off Hendricks Avenue and the rear off Kings Avenue. In addition, guests can park a half block north under I-95, he said. The Huguenot is open from 3 p.m. until close Tuesday through Saturday and closed Monday and Sunday. The daily closing time hasn't been finalized. Seating is walk-in only, but groups of six or more are asked to call ahead. And now, drifting up to the top of the Metro front page, Medicare cuts could mean longer wait times. Surgeons say knee and hip replacements affected. Byline Clayton Park of the USA Today Network of Florida. Proposed cuts in federal government reimbursements to surgeons performing hip and knee replacements for Medicare patients in 2027 could drastically increase wait times for millions of Floridians, doctors warn. Florida, which continues to experience a silver tsunami of retirees moving to the state each year, has the nation's fourth largest Medicare population. If these cuts go through, wait times for surgery that are currently 4 to 6 weeks might become 4 to 5 months or even longer,
said Robert J.

0: Avino, an orthopedic surgeon in South Florida who specializes in hip and knee replacements. Alex Pons Abisal, Deputy Director of Media Relations for the Centers for Medicare and Medicaid Services, or CMS, responded to an inquiry from USA Today Network of Florida with a brief email statement late Friday afternoon. On background, CMS issued a proposed rule and invited the public to provide comments as part of the federal rulemaking process. The public comment period closed September 14, 2026. The agency appreciates the input received and is reviewing comments submitted. It will carefully consider that feedback as next steps are determined. Phil Lilu is a retiree in Palm Beach Gardens who has had his left knee and both hips replaced. This fall, he's set to undergo surgery to replace his right knee. "This horrifies me," he said of the prospect that wait times for his surgeries could significantly increase for others in the future. "Right now, I'm experiencing an inability to do things without a lot of pain," he said, of the wait to have his right knee replaced. "I have family in Spain where the waiting list with socialized medicine can be up to a year," he said. "At least in that country, the surgery is free. My reaction to the cuts CMS is proposing is that we could be getting the worst of both worlds. Long wait times, even though we still have to pay some of the costs out of pocket." The American Association of Hip and Knee Surgeons, or AAHKS, reported that CMS, in its 2027 Medicare Physician Fee Schedule proposed rule, is looking to make a deep new round of cuts for several dozen surgical procedures, including joint arthroplasty. CMS claims it is modernizing Medicare physician payments by changing rates to better reflect modern medical practice and support the Trump administration's goal of shifting from sick care to health care, according to the news release from AAHKS. The proposed cuts are framed as reforms. Instead, they may threaten to impact physician work, practice expense and medical malpractice insurance of doctor-patient encounters, and procedures performed by physicians, the group warned. AAHKS said it strongly opposes this proposal from CMS. CMS, in a news release, characterized its proposed changes as expanding an initiative to improve care coordination. Knee, hip, and ankle replacements are important for helping seniors preserve their mobility and overall well-being, stated CMS Administrator Dr. Mehmet Oz. He added that the changes will help match financial incentives in Medicare with improved health outcomes, safeguard taxpayer resources, and ensure patients experience a positive, comprehensive care journey throughout the surgical process. CMS, in its news release, also said the proposed changes would reduce unnecessary costs for Medicare and taxpayers. CMS is expected to make its decision on the proposed cuts on November 1st. If approved, the 20% reduction in reimbursement to joint replacement surgeons would take effect January 1st, 2027. It would follow a 7.5% cut that took effect this year. The anticipated cuts in reimbursements to surgeons is not expected to increase out-of-pocket costs for Floridians needing hip and knee replacements. But it will likely mean fewer surgeons willing to take on Medicare and Medicare Advantage patients. And if that happens, patients should expect longer wait times to book surgeries, said Avino, a partner at Palm Beach Orthopedic Institute, a private practice in Palm Beach Gardens. "Surgeons only get a tiny percentage of the money paid for hip and knee replacement surgeries," said Avino, who added that the hospitals and surgery centers get the lion's share. "The fee doctors receive also goes toward paying their staff and other overhead costs." The American Association of Hip and Knee Surgeons is one of several physicians groups urging CMS to rethink its planned cuts. "We are hoping to convince CMS to delay its decision," said Dr. Antonia Chen, AAHKS Board President for 2026-27. She also chairs the Department of Orthopedics at the University of Texas Southwestern. "We're asking CMS, let's have a seat at the table to discuss the proposed cuts. CMS's reasoning is because we're sending patients home the same day or the next day after the surgery, our reimbursements should be less. But we're only able to do that because we're spending more time with patients both before the surgery and after. Other groups opposing the proposed CMS cuts include the American Academy of Orthopedic Surgeons and American Medical Association. The AAOS, in a news release, said the changes threaten to push physician practices over the tipping point. At a time when Medicare enrollment has surged to over 70 million, beneficiaries need more access to musculoskeletal care, not less, the AAOS statement reads. CMS's proposed rule places additional strain on physician practices already struggling with rising practice costs and years of Medicare payment instability. Physician practices cannot absorb significant reimbursement cuts year after year without consequences for patient access. The AMA described the CMS's proposed cuts, which include other physician services as well, as an action that puts physician practices and patient access to care at risk. Allowing the pay cut to take effect next year poses an especially big threat for independent physician practices. And along the right side of the front of the Metro section, new state laws going into effect on October 1st range from specialty plates to lascivious acts. Byline C.A. Bridges of the USA Today Network of Florida. Florida lawmakers passed nearly 230 bills this year, affecting residents and visitors alike. Some of them went into effect the moment they were signed. More than 120 went into effect on July 1st. A few were vetoed, and some won't go into effect until January 2027. 12 of them start October 1st. That's today. They range from adding specialty license plates and bumping up the damage amount of a car crash that requires law enforcement notification, to creating new criminal offenses for people who break no-contact orders, people who lie to get into a rental property, people who expose themselves while watching children, and people who commit certain animal cruelty crimes in the presence of a minor, or who entice or force the child to do it. There are also laws expanding the criteria to define someone as a gang member, requiring Florida residency for vehicle registration, and adding a lot more information to the state's online animal cruelty database. Here's what's changing October 1st. SB 246 Specialty License Plates. What it does, authorizes the Department of Highway Safety and Motor Vehicles to create new specialty license plates. HB 397, Violations of Pretrial Release Conditions for Violent Crimes, makes it a separate criminal offense to intentionally break a court-ordered no-contact order after being released before trial for certain violent offenses. Law enforcement officers are also authorized to arrest a person without a warrant if the officer has probable cause to believe the person violated certain orders of no contact. HB 429, Criteria for Determining Criminal Gang Membership, changes and broadens the standards used to determine whether someone qualifies as a criminal gang member under Florida law. Along with the existing criteria, you may now be considered a criminal gang member if you admit to gang membership in person or online, you are identified or claimed by a criminal gang as one of its members, you're identified as a criminal gang member by a spouse who lives with you, you use gang-related language, codes, symbols, or terminology in furtherance of criminal gang-related activity on an online platform or social media, you author any communications indicating responsibility for gang-related crimes, affiliation, or activity. It's basically updating the law of reflecting the reality of how you would prove that in this digital information age, Governor Ron DeSantis said at the signing ceremony. SB 432, Intoxicating Substances, or MEGS Law, exempts xylazine animal drug products the FDA has approved for veterinary use from the list of Schedule I controlled substances and makes it a first-degree felony to sell, make, or distribute certain forms of xylazine, and bans tobacco and nicotine dealers from selling or advertising nitrous oxide, also known as laughing gas. SB 488, Transportation, changes the state's motor fuel tax to conform with the International Fuel Agreement, raises the threshold for when a vehicle crash must be reported to law enforcement. The amount of estimated damage from a crash that is required to be reported to law enforcement is bumped up from $500 to $2,000. SB 490, public records / email addresses collected by the Department of Highway Safety for providing renewal notices. Linked to SB 488, this expands exemptions for public records to include email addresses collected by the DHSMV. HB 559, animal welfare, creates new third-degree felony offenses for adults who encourage or force minors to commit serious animal abuse or who commit certain animal cruelty crimes in front of minors. HB 1293, fraudulent entry of residential dwellings, creates the criminal offense of fraudulent entry of a residential dwelling unit. You will commit a third-degree felony punishable by up to 5 years in jail and or a fine of up to $5,000 if you lie about your identity in writing in any rental application for a residential tenancy, or present forged, fictitious, counterfeit documents to the landlord of a residential dwelling unit, such as a driver license, ID card, bank statement, pay stub. SB 1332, career offender registration, increases registration requirements for people designated as a habitual violent felony offender, a violent career criminal, or a three-time violent offender. HB 1525, lewd or lascivious acts, creates a third-degree felony offense for indecent exposure of sexual organs while observing a child under 16 years of age for the offender's own sexual arousal or gratification. HB 4039, Solid Waste Disposal Facility in Broward County, requires Broward County to commission a feasibility study before allowing any expansion of the Monarch Hill Landfill. And HB 4093, Fellsmere Water Control District, Indian River County, revises the charter of the Fellsmere Water Control District to reduce it from 34,441 acres to 14,090 acres, remove the current governing board, and place the district under the control of the Board of County Commissioners. And at the bottom of the front page of the Metro, rocket launches to trigger 3 sonic booms on Space Coast. I don't know if that needs a whole article. Just expect a sonic boom about midnight tonight / tomorrow morning. There'll be 3 in a row, so once you hear the first one, brace yourself for 2 more as the rocket boosters separate from the spacecraft. And our one obituary today will be Patricia Jackson Candler, who passed away at 68 on September 24th after a courageous battle with cancer. She'll be remembered for her fun-loving personality and devotion to friends and family. Patty grew up in Jacksonville, where she developed a lifelong love of dance, from studying ballet and jazz in college to disco dancing with her buddies and husband. Patty danced through life with a joy that was contagious. She attended Wolfson High School, Hollins College, and graduated from Florida State University with a bachelor in government and a master's degree in public administration. She was a member of Delta Delta Delta. She loved her dear school friends and her Tallahassee lassies. Patty was elected to FSU student government. Then after graduating, she worked in the Florida State Legislature as an administrative aide to Senator Van B. Poole. From there, she joined the Florida Sheriff's Youth Ranch as vice president for planned giving. Patty retired, a special education teacher in the Duval County school system, and said it was the most rewarding job of her career. She met the love of her life, Dick Candler, in 1997. Patty and Dick were married 28 years and enjoyed road trips, concerts, and hosting theme parties. Patty's friends know the chant, "Ain't no party like a Patty party." She enjoyed the outdoors, gardening, bird watching, and exploring scenery along roads less traveled. Her life was filled with books and treasured her friends in the beautiful OK Book Club. Her favorite genre was cozy murder mysteries, and she expanded her love of reading into writing. She wrote 2 novels, Masked and Murdered, and Pursued and Possessed. A celebration of life will be held Monday, October 5th at 1 p.m. at Hartage Giddens on San Jose Boulevard in Jacksonville. In lieu of flowers, please donate to the Memorial Presbyterian Church, Live Strong, or Williams YMCA. And now for a quick sports update. The NBA is down to three finalists for ownership of its Las Vegas expansion team, the ESPN reported on Tuesday. The league is reviewing bids from groups led by Nancy Walton Lurie and Bill Lurie, Steve Apostolopoulos and Mark Lazary, and Bill Foley and Jerry Colangelo. The NBA expects to select a winner shortly, according to the report, with the formal approval process to be completed by the end of the year. In hockey, the young season was in its second night of action. The Toronto Maple Leafs beat the New York Islanders 2-1, with Easton Cowan scoring a goal and notching an assist. Meanwhile, the Penguins demolished the Philadelphia Flyers in the season opener for both teams, as Nick Robertson scored twice in his Pittsburgh debut, and Archers Shilovs made 19 saves in goal. The Avalanche beat the Kings 8-4 in a high-scoring affair, Brock Nelson collecting a goal and two assists for the Avalanche. Meanwhile, in baseball, in the American League, we saw the White Sox beat the Astros 7-3, with the Chicago White Sox winning that series and moving on to the next round in a sweep. Also in the American League, Cody Bellinger hit a three-run homer in the sixth inning to put the game away as the Yankees swept the Red Sox, eliminating them. In the National League, the Phillies beat the Braves 4-3 in a 10-inning nail-biter to tie their series at one game apiece. Game 3 will determine who moves on. I believe that'll be tonight. And the Padres beat the Cubs 4-1 to sweep their series. So why don't we go ahead and take a look at our horoscopes for today. Horoscopes, of course, located on page 4D within the Life section, on the top right part of the page. Aries, communication flowing smoothly. You and your partner have compatible schedules as the moon and sun harmonize. Taurus, do something nice for your body today. The moon's connection to the sun supports reinvigorating and re-energizing activities. Gemini, comfortable speaking your mind? You're in good company. Self-expression comes easily. Cancer, kick back and relax. As the moon and sun harmonize, quiet time creates space for intellectual stimulation. Leo, have a side quest with friends as a treat. The moon and sun's bond supports a micro-adventure close to home. Virgo, content with your professional position? The pros are more prominent than the cons as the moon and sun harmonize. Libra, in an adventurous mood, the sun and moon's connection supports an ambitious leap of faith. Scorpio, having an introspective day, enjoy the break as the moon and sun harmonize. Busy work can wait. Sagittarius, getting along, wrinkles with a friend or partner can be smoothed out as the moon and sun harmonize. Capricorn, progress comes easily as the moon and sun harmonize. You have it down to a science. Aquarius, taking a break from the daily grind. It's well deserved as the moon and sun harmonize. Consider what's next for you. And Pisces, content in your direction. As the moon and sun align, a sense of mastery over your circumstances lets you relax. I'm Adam Dooling. Talk to you next Tuesday.
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0: Living along the border of England and Scotland, Graham Robb has found that all you have to do is dig a little in your garden for evidence of the people who lived there in centuries past.
1: You could just go for a very short walk in most parts of the country and find something interesting.
0: Coming up, we'll follow Graham through the grooves and furrows of the English landscape to see how he discovers an accidental history on the island he calls home. Scattered across Britain, medieval cathedrals are a grand sight to behold. Imagine how they would have looked to the people who first stepped inside when they had just been built.
2: The people in those days would have lived in little one-story wooden shacks, and they'd arrive and see a sight like that, and it was like a preview to heaven.
3: The whole facade would have been highly painted, highly decorated, as most of the church was.
0: Explore the Gothic churches of England and the history beneath your feet. It's where we're going in the hour ahead on Travel with Rick Steves.
4: Live from NPR News, I'm Giles Snyder. New York Governor Kathy Hochul has appointed Attorney General Letitia James as a special prosecutor in the alleged gang rape at Cornell University Fraternity House in 2024. In a statement, Hochul said she is turning to James, the state attorney general, because she has lost faith in local district attorney Matthew Van Houten's ability to handle the case. Van Houten is facing criticism that he abandoned the initial investigation too quickly. NPR's Brian Mann is at Cornell and has more on what Van Houten is saying.
5: Van Houten has now suggested in a statement that Cornell campus police didn't give him all the necessary information from their interviews with the woman. He says he never saw that statement, that she was 100% confident that she was raped. Here's what Van Houten said in an email to our member station WSKG. If it's factual, he wrote, we absolutely should have been informed about what Jane Doe said to the police. That was not in her six-page statement.
4: Attorneys for Tennessee death row inmate Krista Pike say Pike is still alive but in critical condition after the state's failed attempt to execute Pike by lethal injection. From member station WPLM, Mariana Bacchial reports on Tennessee Republican Governor Bill Lee's call for a third-party review of what went wrong.
6: This marks the second time Governor Bill Lee has issued a moratorium to review the state's execution protocols. A 2022 review found that the drugs used had not been properly inspected, leading to an overhaul of the system and a new lethal injection process.
7: This is a process that has been used over 100 times in this country without this outcome.
6: Lee is term limited and will likely not be governor when the investigation is complete. The front runner for the governorship, U.S. Senator Marsha Blackburn, has called for the state to, quote, bring back the electric chair. For NPR News, I'm Mariana Bacchial in Nashville.
4: Now that it's October, refugees and other groups of immigrants with legal status are losing Medicaid coverage. NPR's Selena Simmons-Duffin reports a change as a result of Republicans' One Big Beautiful Bill Act.
8: Mustafa Rifat has lately been fielding frantic phone calls from refugees with disabilities.
9: It's a nightmare for the community. It's a very emotional time because they also lost their access to food stamps.
8: Rifat is a professor of social work at the University of Nebraska at Omaha and a former refugee himself. He points out these are new Americans who are often struggling with complex health issues while adjusting to a new culture.
9: Making their health and well-being worse is not going to benefit anyone.
8: In a statement to NPR, the Centers for Medicare and Medicaid Services emphasized it is implementing a law passed by Congress. Selena Simmons-Duffin, NPR News, Washington.
4: This is NPR. Rescue teams in Southern California are looking for a fifth person who remains missing following the crash of a medical helicopter Wednesday off California's Catalina Island. The Coast Guard says the helicopter was transporting a patient off the island when it went down shortly after takeoff. Two people were killed and two others were hospitalized. The National Transportation Safety Board is investigating. Mortgage rates are at their highest level in almost 3 years. The average 30-year fixed rate mortgage now almost 7.3%, NPR's Stephen Pasaha reports.
10: Mortgage interest rates often go up with the yield on the 10-year Treasury note, and that yield has been floating around a more than two-decade high. Mortgage rates are up 0.25% from last week. John Diamond is an economist at Rice University, and he says the high cost of borrowing is having a bad lock-in effect on the economy.
11: People are staying put. That's going to slow down consumption growth, but hopefully that will eventually lead to lower inflation.
10: The Federal Reserve will consider raising interest rates again later this month to fight inflation. Stephen Bisaha, NPR News.
4: A quick flight to the International Space Station. Four astronauts have arrived at the orbiting outpost following an 8-hour flight. That's the fastest journey to the station for not only SpaceX, but any other U.S. entity, including NASA. Among the four, Commander Jessica Watkins. She is the first black woman to lead a crew to orbit. They are to spend 6 months aboard the station. 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
16: We'll get you ready to see England's impressive cathedrals in a whole new light in just a bit today on Travel with Rick Steves. Two of my favorite British tour guides recommend what you should look for when visiting their picks for the most impressive Gothic cathedrals and churches in England. Let's start the hour with author Graham Robb. We've spoken with Graham in the past about the historical discoveries he's made combing the back roots of France, where evidence of long past societies is all around you, if you know how to look for it. In his latest work, The Discovery of Britain, Graham reveals what he's noticed about the layers of past civilizations that underlie the British soil. Britain's history is laden with tales of wars and conquests, of feuding kings and rebellious peasants, innovations, upheavals. It's a vibrant history spanning from druids dancing at Stonehenge to Viking invasions to the dissolution of the monasteries and beyond. In his book, Discovery of Britain, An Accidental History, Graham Robb takes a new approach to how the island nation of Britain came to be. Woven into his take on British history are Graham's observations as he explored on foot and by bike. Through this slower, more thoughtful travel, Graham relies on geographic details to bring history to life. In his sweeping tour of the land, he follows war paths of forgotten kings. He observes scant remains of ramparts and ponders the grassy footprints of ancient hill towns. Graham joins us now to peel back the layers of the island nation and how it came to be. Graham, thanks so much for being here.
1: Thanks very much for asking me, Rick.
16: Yeah, now, your book, The Discovery of Britain, An Accidental History, I like to always think of the subtitle. I know when I make a book, you have a catchy title, but then you got to explain it a little more with a subtitle. What do you mean by an accidental history?
1: Well, I mean that a lot of experience happens by accident, especially when you're traveling by bike. But it was also to suggest that this is not just a list of events in chronological order, although it is in chronological order. It's about all the little corners of history that disappear, but which collectively make up the history of a country.
16: Because that's our challenge, isn't it? And I find I got a degree in history, and I always had a challenge with Britain. I just felt like I wanted to better understand it. And you've got these conventional histories, but it's famous kings and famous battles. And you're talking about the experience of natives, nomads, invaders, and immigrants. The mighty, the impotent, the blindingly famous, and the utterly obscure. So we know the mighty and the blindingly famous. What's a favorite example of the impotent or utterly obscure?
1: Well, there's so much. I mean, the thing is, living in Britain, the last place I lived was Oxford. And even just scraping the ground to plant something, you find yourself in an earlier period, usually Middle Ages. But you also find Roman remains and even Celtic remains. There's this intense depth of history everywhere you go. And it's all on a microscopic level. So the thing is, there's no lack of evidence of the thoroughly obscure, but it's difficult for some writers to turn that into a history. It's much easier if you're dealing with dates of battles, kings and queens, the way they behaved, and so on. And I thought it's a real shame, because the direct experience you have of history when you're walking or cycling through a place, that's history too.
16: I suppose that's one reason Samuel Pepys is so valued, because he wrote these vivid journals, right?
1: Yeah, that's right. And he, on that literate level, ironically, there's not all that much that we know, because there's very little to compare with Pepys's diary. And if you build your history using quotations from Pepys's well-known diary entries, you might think you're getting an accurate view of things. But Pepys himself was almost certainly unusual and eccentric, and so a lot of things he writes about, which sound quite shocking, actually were quite shocking at the time.
16: I love the way your book was sort of born. You were on a train ride, and there was a certain moment. Can you tell us about that? It's just a lovely idea.
1: Yeah, well, my wife, who's American, Margaret, and I just got back from France on a cycle tour. We only cycle and walk, we don't drive. And so there'd just been a storm, Storm Ali, which had devastated a large part of northern Britain and had cut the northern half of the country off from the other half. And a few days later, I noticed in the handy German Nazi handbook for the invasion of Britain, they said that if you destroy Carlisle Station in the west and Newcastle Station in the east, you will have severed the main arteries of Great Britain. And that's what had happened that day. By the time we got to Preston, which is in Lancashire, a long way short of our home on the border, it looked like a mass evacuation scene in a war movie. And a station member of the station staff came up to us and said, "You mustn't tell anyone else this," but she had heard that further up the line, an engine driver was preparing to make the journey into Scotland over the high passes. And she said, "If you can get there on your bicycles, you may still get home tonight." So we set off on our bicycles, and a really odd thing happened as we tried to get to Lancaster Station in time before the train left. And that was that because we are looking for quieter roads, I found that we were gradually going back in time. So we're first on Modern Road, then on a pre-war road with its wide pavements. Then we got onto an old turnpike road from the 18th century. And it went on like this until we were on a stretch of Roman road. And finally, because of a map I discovered, I knew the last road up to Lancaster Station along the estuary of the Lune was Celtic. And so we rattled onto the platform. Sure enough, there was a train there. And then the station master said, "It's not going anywhere until breakfast the next day." But at that point, it didn't really seem to matter, because I thought, that sounds like the beginning of an adventure book or children's history. It's this perfect reverse chronological sequence. And that's where the book came from.
16: Of how it's a beautiful example of, if you're just tuned in to what's around you, and if you understand the context and the opportunity of digging down, and the history is, it's whispering all around you, but you've just got to slow down and take a look, I think. Author Graham Robb sheds new light on the mysteries of the past in his latest work, The Discovery of Britain in Accidental History. Graham also explains why the region where he lives along the border of England and Scotland was home to one of the oldest and bloodiest territorial divisions in Britain. That's in his book called The Debatable Land. You'll find links to Graham's work in the notes we provide with this week's show. That's on our website at ricksteves.com/radio. Hey, Graham, when we think about this kind of history, it occurred to me it's kind of like slow food. You know, there's a movement in Europe for slow food, and America is sort of into fast food. And we can say slow history, too. You know, a lot of people just want history for dummies. Yeah. But you're taking it the other way. And in TV, we have a thing called ECU, Extreme Close-Up. I get in trouble as the host when I start talking about these terms between the crew. But I like ECU, Extreme Close-Up History. And when I was reading your book, it also occurred to me history can be groovy. And I don't mean Carnaby Street and Twiggy. I mean 1,000-year-old
0: plowing ridge and furrow fields. Can you explain that concept of these parallel waves you can see in the fields if you know where to look?
1: Yeah, ridge and furrow, it's the old way of plowing. You can see it in certain lights, but you can also see much older patterns in the fields. And each landscape has a particular historical age. There's a particular historical age that dominates and defines a particular landscape. When I was cycling along, I sometimes thought it'd be quite good if you could tie in your GPS unit, your bike computer, to historical maps. And instead of just showing you the miles that you had covered, it would show you which century you were in. So if you're in a part of England where you can still see ridge and furrow fields, then it would take you back to the Middle Ages, and you'd know where you were. Hadrian's Wall, obviously, being Roman times.
0: It could be like one of these fancy camera lenses where when you pointed it, it rebuilt that ruin or something.
1: Oh, that's good. Yeah,
0: I would imagine on a bike, too. You want to be out early in the morning when the light is just right, or biking at magic hour when it's just like you can see the contours in the fields. But I, for years, was driving by this field in the Cotswolds near Stanway, and I was always looking at the cricket field. But then right next to the cricket field, I realized the farmland was like corduroy. And my local friend told me this is echoing these, they call it fossilized remains of medieval plowing. And in the old days, all the families got a long ribbon of land, and they would just, in parallel, they would all farm it. And they plowed this for generations and generations. And to this very day, it survives. And I just got covered with, sightseeing touristic goosebumps to realize that, wow, I could look at that. And if I had that proper lens, I could actually resurrect what life was like back when neighboring peasants laboring under the same landlord would be plowing their long, skinny ribbon of land.
1: Yeah. And you also get audio because in a lot of areas, the dialect or the accent hasn't changed very much and is recognizable as the accent you see transliterated in medieval literature. So in that part of the country, in the Cotswolds, in Gloucestershire, Worcestershire, you hear speech patterns and words find. For example, Piers Plowman is one of the great medieval works of literature by William Langland, who lived in Worcestershire.
0: Yeah.
1: And he... reading that, I found it actually very easy because I grew up in Worcestershire near the Welsh border, and reading it in the medieval English, think, oh yeah, that's the way people talk at my local pub.
0: That's a whole dimension of history that I've never even considered. When I look at a medieval manuscript, I say, wow, this is, even Shakespeare couldn't understand this. This is really, really quirky and old. But echoes of that actually show through in the regional dialects. Is that right? That's fascinating.
17: Oh, how do you do, good lady? I am Arthur, King of the Britons. Whose castle is that?
18: King of the who?
17: The Britons.
18: Who are the Britons?
17: Well, we all are. We are all Britons. And I am your king.
18: I didn't know we had a king. I thought we were an autonomous collective.
0: Graham Robb is with us today from the BBC studios in Edinburgh. Graham's time-traveling adventures have come from scouring the countryside of both Britain and France by bicycle and on foot, to get up close to the land and its people so we can notice the little things that help explain centuries of history. Graham has advice to help us observe what the British countryside can tell us as we continue in just a moment on Travel with Rick Steves.
19: With 5 weeks until the midterms, 1A is taking a regional look at the big issues from New England. Dems are hoping for a blue wave, but are New Hampshire voters signaling why that might not happen? Plus, the rising cost of living and pay-to-play allegations add to the headwinds facing Maine's Republican Senator Susan Collins in her bid for re-election. The News Roundup, live from New Hampshire, next time on 1A.
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21: This week on the Florida Roundup. Starting in October, the final increase from Florida's minimum wage law takes effect. It's now $15 an hour. That's more than double the federal minimum wage. But now that everything's getting more expensive, how much of a dent is that making in the affordability crisis? How are businesses coping with the change? We ask the experts. Friday, noon until 1 o'clock.
0: We're learning how to discover what the British countryside can tell us about the people who came before and how they shaped the Britain of today with author Graham Robb. His books on 19th century French literary giants and the people and land of France and Britain have earned him a number of important awards. Graham takes us along on his observant journeys in his latest book, The Discovery of Britain, An Accidental History. Reading your book, it sort of inspires you to bring history to life, as we were talking about earlier, with the, what do we say, impotent and the utterly obscure. A good example of that for me, I was in the same region of that ridge and furrow fields, and I went into a church, the church in Stanway, as a matter of fact. I sat down on the wooden pew, and I love those old wooden pews that have survived in these beautiful stone churches for literally centuries. And you look at the back of the church and you see the list of pastors that have served there, and it goes for 200 years. And finally, 20 years ago, it was the first woman on that list. And I'm sitting in the back pew. It occurred to me there's a groove on the knob of the wall between the pews, a beautiful groove, and I could run my finger on it. It was about as big as my finger. And I realized that was a groove made by the leashes for the dogs that the farmers would bring in with them as they went to church. And to think that I'm sitting on a pew with that groove that was worn over many, many long sermons, and it actually survives to this day. And then you step out of the church and you see that stone step that's worn down by, you know, generations of people walking over that. And then you look above that door and you see a statue of St. Michael. What does it mean when you see a statue of St. Michael over the door in a church? Do you remember?
1: Well, they tend to be very old churches. And actually there, since you were in Stanway, when you left the church and went down the road, you were probably on a Roman road, because Stanway, or Stone Way, was usually given to places that stood on a Roman road. Yeah.
0: And if I understand correctly, St. Michael was a saint that protected you from pagan stuff or something like that. So it was built on a pagan site, and St. Michael stood guard over that.
1: Yeah. And very often the Christian saint is a mutation of the pre-Christian saint. Well, they weren't saints, but the god.
0: Yeah, well, because they would co-opt that, so people who worship that pagan god would be more comfortable with this Christian saint, and they would make the transition, because it still was like a well-worn religious shoe. Graham, I would love to walk with you through some of these places, because I always think you need to know, it's a practical travel tip, is how to look at things. You know, not what book to read, but how to observe. Like, I would think there's a lot of history for you in a graveyard. There's these, you know, in much of Europe, they unearthed the graveyards and buried everybody outside of the town for hygienic reasons, I think, after Napoleon. But in England, you got a lot of these graveyards that the path to the church is actually lower than the graveyard, because the graveyard is built up over time, right?
1: Yeah. I mean, I did spend some time. Well, graveyards are a great place to rest if you're cycling. But, well, I don't want to call them the living dead, but if you cycle, you very often find yourself talking to local people who will know all sorts of things about the area that haven't been recorded in histories. And sometimes it's nothing very much, but you also have to see the prevailing mood of a particular area can change from one village to the next. And that's interesting, because you can ask yourself, why are people in this village a bit hostile to people from outside? And why are people in this other village very welcoming and glad to see people passing through their village?
0: So you feel like when you go from town to town, it's not just a random ornery character you met, but that represents the general flavor of that town, and the next town would be more welcoming as a biker?
1: Yeah, I mean, the good thing about cycling now in Britain is that the huge canal network of the early Industrial Revolution has largely been renovated, and so you can cycle along towpaths, sometimes right the way across the country. So it means that you run into people all the time, because people are out walking the dog or themselves or just sitting there fishing. So you tend to have a lot of conversations with people, and you get a really good feel for what kind of place it is. And then people will start telling you about the area. I mean, it can be a bit of a problem if you've decided to do 40 miles a day. it slows you down, but it's very pleasant.
0: That's a prerequisite for this kind of accidental history. To enjoy this kind of accidental history, you cannot be on a tight schedule because you got to roll with the serendipitous punches here. And if you meet somebody on a towpath who knows the story of that towpath, it's very interesting, as you mentioned, and a lot of travelers don't quite remember this, but there's a whole network of Industrial Revolution era canals that were the best, most economic and safest way to get your goods in and out of the industrial centers before there were steam trains, right? There was a little window when the longboats on the canals. And today, of course, well, you could spend a lot of money digging a canal, and then a generation later they got train lines and your canal is just worthless. But they've become recreational sort of things, long, skinny parks and beautiful opportunities. When you're going to Bath, everybody goes to England, goes to Bath. You really got to get out to Bathampton and walk along the canal back into town on the towpath and understand what you're walking along.
1: Yeah, and the great thing for cyclists, of course, is they're flat. So that, at one point I cycled across from Liverpool to Hull on the east coast of England, following the canals. And the thing about Britain or England is organized with a spine of mountains and hills down the middle. So if you're a cyclist and you want to go west to east, you have to cross the Pennines. That can be a bit difficult. But if you go on the canal from Liverpool to Hull, it was the first canal that crossed the Pennines, you then understand what a marvel it was in the early Industrial Revolution that you can cross the Pennines without ever noticeably going uphill.
0: Wow.
1: So it's great from that point of view.
0: I love that from a biking point of view. So if you're looking for a nice, easy bike ride, follow an industrial age canal.
1: Yeah, that's right. I mean, the other thing is the canals were a development of the river system of England, which is organized providentially so that you're never very far from the sea. In fact, the place in all of Great Britain which is furthest from the sea, Cotton-in-the-Elms, is only about 15 minutes by a slow horse to the River Trent. And once you're on the Trent, that was navigable by quite large cargo vessels all the way to the North Sea. So it's a very watery island.
0: Graham Robb's a fellow of the Royal Society of Literature, and he's our special guest right now on Travel with Rick Steves. He's written critically acclaimed books on the discovery of France, an adventure history of Parisians, the discovery of Celtic Middle Earth, and biographies of French writers and poets like Balzac and Victor Hugo. Right now, we're looking at what he's observed in his latest work, The Discovery of Britain, an adventure history. Graham, I've always been fascinated in London by why there are so many train stations. It's just like an arc of train stations that you have to navigate when you want to get in or out of London. What are the root causes of that?
1: Well, the main cause is the River Thames, which cuts the city in two, north and south. But the main reason was the proliferation of different ferociously competing rail companies, because there was a lot of money potentially to be earned in the business. And as a result, sometimes you would have railway lines that would avoid a town that even today doesn't have a good rail service simply because the local council didn't want the railway going there. And then there was also a fear, the Duke of Wellington was particularly worried about this, of revolution. Because if the workers who were protesting in Leicester decide to go to the capital, suddenly it's very easy and cheap for them to go by train. I mean, now the good thing about the chaos is that a lot of those lines went out of use because they weren't terribly useful. But now a lot of them have been turned into bike paths, which ironically is good for the economy because cyclists spend a lot of money and tend to stay overnight and so on.
0: Another good example of how if you know what you're looking at and you travel slowly enough to notice it, you can say, oh, there was a train line. Oh, there was an industrial age canal. Oh, there was a towpath. Now the towpath is a recreation thing, and you're biking along idyllic countryside of England, understanding the history you're biking through, right?
1: Yeah.
0: One reoccurring theme in your book is the sort of the anti-clericalism, the lack of enthusiasm for the church with a capital C. There was a real competition, wasn't there, between church power and political power, and we have the dissolution of the monasteries, and you see the remains of that, or the ruins of that all over the country, because that's a big part of your book. Tell us about that dynamic between the church and the nobles.
1: Well, one of the most fascinating things about the history of the church as it concerned ordinary people, if we can say that, was that there wasn't really the religious passion that there was supposed to have been. We know a lot about religious discord in Britain and the dissolution of monasteries and Henry VIII creating the Church of England separate from the Church of Rome. And it's sometimes assumed that the English too must have been pretty fervent in their religious beliefs. But actually, when the Pope placed an interdict on England in 13th century and ordered all the churches to be locked, there's no sign that the common people were particularly upset about it. They already had their own ways of doing things and their own superstitions and so on. And even in the Victorian period, where we imagine people dutifully going to church in the correct clothing and honouring the vicar or the priest, it turned out when one of the first authoritative polls was taken of all people, they found that the majority of people did not go to church on Sunday. They didn't care about it. They led practical lives, and the other world wasn't necessarily of much concern to them. So that's, religion is also a good example of how easy it is to be misled by easy to describe historical events, or like battles as well. It was a surprisingly peaceful country.
0: You know, big news in our day, Graham, is Brexit, and it's all about immigration, I think. And when you read through the Discovery of Britain and Accidental History, you realize the issue of immigration is nothing new. You can see, I mean, through the ages, you got immigrants. That's the middle name of Britain, I think, is immigration. Romans, Vikings, Normans, Muslims. What were some takeaways you had from your biking and hiking through Britain when it comes to that issue of today, immigration not being just for today?
1: Well, it's one, immigration has made many parts of Britain far more interesting and lively than they were before. And it's very striking that if you compare it to, well, I have to say Paris in France or Marseille, there's nowhere where there's real antagonism between different migrant groups. And it's hard to say, you can't really say, oh, well, it's something about Britain itself that makes people get on with each other, because it's a very narrow island, it's a very high population density. But it is interesting, as you say, that all the way back, the wave after wave of immigrants who are now thought to have been the real British, but I mean, even the Celts came over from the continent, Vikings came over from Norway. In fact, my name, Rob, is because my family on my father's side in Aberdeenshire were descended from Vikings who were robbers. So I could have been called Burn or Pillage instead.
0: Another example of those interesting maps that are in your book is you've got a map that puts a dot where every town that has a Danish name is. And you can see from that where the Vikings landed and how they metastasized through the island, can't you?
1: Yeah, and that's also interesting because we always think about bloody, rampaging Viking invaders. But those place names are there because they settled
0: right.
1: And farmed and...
0: Well,

0: history, that history is whispering in your ear approach to travel. I know when I stand on the top of the Glastonbury Tor and I look down at where the Holy Grail must have been discovered and so on, and I can think of times going back way before the ancient Romans came, reminding myself there was quite an impressive civilization in Britain in the days before Caesar. I can piece together a lot of history. I know that you appreciate living where you live, up where England and Scotland come together. Take me to your front porch, and let's just have a nice pint of beer, and tell me what we'd be looking out. What do you see? What can you inspire me with this accidental history from your very front porch?
1: Okay, well, from my front porch, we probably better do this before we've drunk the pint of beer, is go to the edge of, well, it's just a short drop down a cliff, and we're looking down at a river which floods frequently. And on the other side of the river, literally a stone's throw away, is Scotland, whereas we, with our pints, are standing in England. So we're looking over at what for centuries was a different country. And we're also looking over at what was once a totally independent enclave, like a little country in its own right, for many, many centuries that survived between England and Scotland. And the people who lived in that enclave didn't consider themselves to be either English or Scottish. They were just people from the debatable land. And the curious thing is that living there today, even though if we wade across the river when it's low, we will find that the people on the other side talk with a very different accent. So they're saying, how are you doing? Well, I'm back to Scotland. Whereas on the English side, it's more like, that sounds like Cumbrian. And that division in language has survived. And yet, people who live there don't, there's no antagonism at all between English and Scots, and they almost never refer to the fact. The time that they did refer to it was when the Scottish independence referendum was coming up, and there was a real sense of fear that that very long-lasting, peaceful cohabitation was going to end.
0: Wow. That's more than I bargained for with this pint of beer looking out for a view from your porch. So you can sense that persistence of that regionalism and the challenge of living together peaceably. And
1: yes.
0: We're not the end of this story. It just keeps on unrolling, doesn't it?
1: It does, yeah. Well, I'll look forward to that pint.
0: All right. I'd love to be on your porch, Gran. Again, we've been talking with Gran Robb. His book is The Discovery of Britain, An Accidental History. Thanks a lot, Gran.
1: Thank you, Rick.

0: 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Let's see what we can discover inside Britain's most remarkable Gothic cathedrals. That's next on Travel with Rick Steves.
1: On the next Fresh Air, composer Steve Reich, one of the fathers of what became known as minimalist music. He turns 90 on Saturday, and there are worldwide festivals in his honor. 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
0: He told me it was the most glorious sight people had ever seen. The deacon at Wells Cathedral in Somerset in England once explained to me that the towering facade on England's first entirely Gothic cathedral would have been the definition of jaw-dropping back when it opened around the year 1200. A Sunday morning would have included a brassy call from trumpets playing through openings in the ornate facade. I can just imagine parishioners dressed

0: dressing up in their finest, inspired by the brightly painted statues of the saints. Tour guides Roy Nichols and Jillian Chadwick join us now to take your calls at 877-333-7425 as we explore the impressive historic cathedrals that you can visit today all over England. Jillian, Roy, thanks for being here.
1: Pleasure to be here.
0: Do you know what I'm talking about in front of Wells Cathedral?
2: Oh, yeah.
1: Oh yes, that great west front.
2: Spectacular view.
0: Glorious facade. Yeah. Jillian, when you look at a facade like that, how can you explain the splendor of that from 500 or 600 years ago?
2: I just try and make them understand how the people in those days would have lived in little one-story wooden shacks, and they'd arrive and see a sight like that, and it was like a preview to heaven.
0: That's really what it was.
2: Yes.
0: You come out of your hovel, and once a week you can get a little glimpse of what heaven's going to be like.
2: Yes.
0: And you step through that door. Roy, what else would you add to the prep before stepping into that cathedral in Wells?
1: Well, really, to echo what Gillian was saying, to give them a context of what it must have been like for the medieval peasant to see that for the first time. And because normally they wouldn't be allowed inside. Hmm. Ordinary peasants, they would worship in their local churches. And also realizing that the whole facade would have been highly painted, highly decorated, as most of the church was.
0: Mm-hmm. We think of that as Gothic as just stony white.
1: Well, that's a product of Victorian times. It really
0: is. Isn't that interesting? Yeah. They just wanted to whitewash it, but we need to be able to find a way to go back in time. And when you think about the centrality of the church in medieval Europe and Britain, the community was really built around it. The bell tower told the hours. It told us when to celebrate.
2: Yeah,
0: when to...
2: people didn't have watches, did they? So it defined their day.
0: Some cities are homes of a cathedral. In fact, that is the term of a city, right?
2: And seat of a bishop, or it can be appointed by the monarch. For example, I live in near Brighton and Hove, and they don't have a cathedral there, but they are a city because the Queen decided in the year 2000 it could be a city.
1: Yeah, increasingly a lot of larger towns are being given the status of a city. Because it allows them greater autonomy and money and all sorts of things.
0: Within the church or within the government?
1: No, within government. Local government.
0: Yes. So it's a political definition.
1: Yes, yeah. Mm. Social and political definition.
0: But I understand traditionally or historically a city is
1: had to be
0: the seat of a bishop.
1: Mm, and the centre of a diocese.
0: So it's a political unit for the church, basically.
1: Yes, that's right. To administer the churches and parishes in that.
0: Because Wells, the cathedral we were just talking about, happens to be the smallest, was the smallest city in England. Yeah. And it has this glorious cathedral because it was an important administrative centre of the church.
1: And it's not alone, because you've got St. David's in Wales and also Lincoln. In Lincolnshire, so that's also a very small city as well.
0: As you're traveling around in England, you will stumble upon a lot of cathedrals, whether you like it or not. They're the big building on the main square. They're free to go in generally, and they're just glorious. Mm. What are some tips for appreciating a cathedral as you're traveling?
2: They all have resident guides, and if you really want to appreciate a cathedral, you just go with one of the resident guides in the cathedral.
0: And they speak English.
2: And they do.
1: And they...
0: Which
2: proper
0: I
2: English.
0: Love about traveling in England. They speak the Queen's English.
1: And they often, generally, volunteers who do it for the passion, for the interest, for the love of the building. Mm. And that always comes out.
0: I love that about English churches. You go into a cathedral and there are people with their sashes or their banners or their little name tags. And they are docents or volunteer guides or whatever you want to call them. And for the tourist, a lot of people are shy. They don't want to be a problem. No, you're going to make their day if you just ask them questions and let them do their work.
2: Yeah.
0: You'll get a private tour.
2: Absolutely.
0: You get your own charming expert literally taking you by the arm and walking you through the whole cathedral, giving you a private tour.
2: Mm-hmm.
1: And that's the great delight.
2: Element.
0: I love it. Now, in the church, there's so much to enjoy. You've got tombs that'll give you an indication of where the money came from a long time ago.
2: Mm-hmm.
0: In the Cotswolds, what kind of tombs would you see?
2: The bale tombs, the woolen bale-shaped tombs. For the wool merchants.
0: Wool merchants.
2: Yeah.
0: And I suppose in the South Coast you'd find sea captains' tombs.
1: In some of the churches, places like Bath, of course, they had a long connection with the Royal Navy, and many of the tombs and memorials there connected with the Royal Navy and sea captains.
0: Now, there are some architectural terms that are just helpful to understand if you're going to really appreciate the cathedrals. What's the basics, Roy, that you should know from an architectural point
1: of view? Understand what Gothic architecture is.
0: Mm-hmm.
1: Understand how Gothic was used and exploited, built in England, because although you find it all across Europe, it has a different sort of process and evolution in England. Understand what early English decorated and perpendicular architecture means,
0: mm-hmm.
1: the periods that they cover, the developments of that architecture, because it'll give you a much greater understanding the way that these enormous buildings were built over quite large periods of time.
0: So bone up on the basic architecture. There's Saxon, that would be the crude, simple Dark Age stuff. There's the Norman, which in Europe would be called Romanesque.
1: And you'll see the difference
2: between the two.
0: And then within Gothic, you've got the Perpendicular, which would be the sort of final flowering of Gothic before the Renaissance would come on. You'll see a lot of that Perpendicular in Cambridge, I think you see.
1: And although you do see Romanesque Norman elements in some of the churches, the vast majority were swept away. So the vast majority of English medieval cathedrals are of that Gothic period.
2: Except for Durham Cathedral is wonderful.
0: And why was it swept away?
1: Because it was the new, exciting, sexy architecture.
0: Okay, so they just would purge the churches of the old decor because there's a new style. This is Travel with Rick Steves. We're talking with Gillian Chadwick and Roy Nichols about English cathedrals. Our phone number is 877-333-7425. And Heidi's calling from San Diego. Hi, Heidi. Thanks for the call.
3: Hi, Rick. Thanks for taking my call. My husband and I have visited England numerous times with our children. About 2 years ago, we visited friends near Winchester, and we visited the wonderful historic cathedral there. One thing I've been learning about cathedrals in England as we travel is that they aren't just houses of worship, but historic and cultural centers. And so many famous Britons are buried in the cathedral. Jane Austen is buried at Winchester, which I didn't know before we went. So that was a fun surprise. And then along with regular worship services, the cathedrals host concerts and cultural events and activist meetings. At one cathedral we visited, we were looking at the bulletin board in the back, and there were all kinds of events taking place, like a Handel concert and a meeting to discuss the plight of refugees. So whether it's a large, famous cathedral or a smaller village church, we always are enlightened by a visit to the local house of worship.
0: You know, Heidi, I think that is a very good tip. And I, as you're thinking about that out loud, I was just remembering when I'm in a church in England, I love to take advantage of the fact that I understand the language and spend a few minutes in the lobby just reading what's going on with that community. There is refugees they're housing. There's the Quilters Club on Tuesday nights that says we welcome guests to help out. I mean, that's in still in the world. They've got an actual quilters club that's Tuesday nights. And if you happen to be there on Tuesday, you could come in for tea and cookies and help out with the quilting. You've got a list of rectors or pastors that goes back 800 years without a stop, and you can kind of trace that. There's so much you can read into the material there. And as you mentioned, you've got cultural events, activist meetings, and of course, evensongs.
2: Yeah.
0: Gillian, really, to see a go to a church during an evensong is a chance to see it in action.
2: I think that's the best way to appreciate a church or a cathedral, because you sit there in that marvelous architecture listening to the choir and it just sends shivers up your spine.
0: And it's free.
2: Yes, it's free.
0: I mean, if you kind of don't want to pay $10 to see St. Paul's, you can go to the evensong.
2: Yeah.
0: They scoot you out after the service so you can't sightsee after the service is over. But every church in Britain, whether they charge or not for tourists, is free for evensong.
2: Yes.
0: And it really, it's not that tough to get a spot for evensong. No. And a lot of times you get to sit right there in the choir, these beautifully carved stalls in the very center of the church.
1: Yeah.
0: Roy, what's an evensong tip that you would have?
1: Be early.
0: Be early, yeah.
1: Because to sit in the choir itself, certainly the more popular ones, if you go into York Minster, for instance, you're not the only person that's likely to go along to evensong, so be there sort of 15, 20 minutes before everybody else, and you will get a prime seat.
0: So there's the core of the church. It's like if a church is a huge, vast, windy, stony structure, there's a cozy little beautifully carved central part where they can have the intimacy, and that's where the services would be.
2: Yes, between the nave and the high altar. Yeah.
0: And you feel like you're going into Oz there more. I mean, it, sometimes it's not even open during the regular public days.
1: And that sense of specialness really was created quite deliberately, because the vast majority of people wouldn't be allowed beyond the screen that separated the nave from the choir. And it would only be the priest that would go into that area.
0: Do the religious heavy lifting back there.
1: That sort of thing.
0: But everybody's welcome during the evensong. Heidi, thanks for your call.
3: Oh, you're welcome. Thanks
0: Take
3: for
0: care.
3: Having me.
0: Our guests, Gillian Chadwick and Roy Nichols, are tour guides and English history experts. They're providing us with a close-up view right now on Travel with Rick Steves of the many impressive Gothic cathedrals and churches you can visit all across England. By the way, this interview is from our show archives. Dino's calling from Woodinville in Washington. Hi, Dino.
4: Hello.
0: What's your memory of touring churches in Britain?
4: Well, we had taken a drive around Britain, and we had stopped in York, and we were looking in the cathedral there, looking at the tombs along the aisles on the inside, and one of the volunteers told me to look way up high towards the ceiling of the church, and there were a row of relief carvings along there of all kinds of figures, but he was pointing one out, which that was kind of odd to have in a cathedral, which was a couple of monkeys that looked, they were happy, but they were rudely posed, and he got a big laugh out of it. I mean, it was pretty odd to see it there. It was fun. But why would that be inside the cathedral?
0: Jillian, why would there be rudely posed monkeys carved into the stones of a cathedral column?
2: I know that there's the monkey window. I don't remember the carvings, and it's something to do with the Glaziers Guild, isn't it? And
0: we're
2: symbol.
0: Talking the York Minster?
2: York Minster, yeah.
0: Well, but anywhere in Gothic architecture, you'll find that the stonemasons get to have a little fun here
2: oh,
0: and
2: yes.
0: there by carving goofy things into the capitals.
1: Yeah, there's the famous Lincoln Imp, carving of an imp right high up on the roof of the cathedral in the city of Lincoln.
0: You know, it's just human beings that spend their lives carrying stones and carving them to build these churches for generations. Upon generation, and 800 years ago, they like to vent and be characters and goofy and sometimes a little bit
1: well, they'll even carve. It's said that you can identify some of the clergy from the cathedral carved by the masons during the winter time when they couldn't work on the main building itself, so they would spend the winter carving the figures and the bosses and all the other things.
0: With what they really think about them, maybe.
1: What
0: too.
1: They really think about them, yeah.
0: And also in the choir where you're supposed to be sitting, sometimes you have to be standing, and the little area where you lean against, you put your butt, is that's sort of less religious because you're sitting on it, and that means they have the freedom to carve and have a little bit of disrespectful or just comical or a little bit of rude art.
2: Yeah.
0: And you see that in the House of God. And it just gives you a little glimpse of the humanity of society 800 years ago. They're not all saints.
2: No.
0: All right. Dino, thanks for your comment about the rude monkeys in York.
4: Well, thank you for the background.
0: Take care. It is fun when you get to go into a cathedral and you see these. And also, I think we have to remember that early churches were dealing with pre-Christian sort of traditions and beliefs.
1: Yeah,
0: and you have to incorporate a little bit of that. So you've got some pagan creatures here and there. That,
2: green man, yeah.
0: That just helps new Christians embrace this new religion that's been put on these people who for centuries before were worshipping in a pagan style.
1: Yeah, I mean, that veneer of Christianity was wafer thin for hundreds of years.
0: So we're talking about cathedrals in England. And just, if you were going to think of the five or six big cathedrals to see, the cathedral cities, which one should we keep in mind?
2: Canterbury, I think you have to start with, because it's the headquarters of the church in this country.
0: And it's a beautiful place to tour with plenty of docents and guides inside.
2: Yeah.
0: What's another one?
1: Salisbury.
0: With a copy of the Magna Carta there?
1: Exactly, and the tallest spire in England.
0: Mm-hmm. Tallest spire in England in Salisbury. Another one?
2: Durham,
0: the great Norman cathedral, the best example of Romanesque, I think, in Britain. And it's way up there in the north, quite striking.
2: Yes.
0: Oh, I love
2: the location as well is stunning.
0: I love that spot. Yeah, built on a hilltop, almost like a fort.
2: Yes.
0: We've talked about York and the Minster. What does Minster mean? We hear that word, Minster.
2: It's a center of teaching. Basically,
0: So the York Minster would be a very important church.
2: Mm-hmm.
0: There's four great churches.
2: I'd say Winchester.
0: In Winchester. Yeah.
2: Mm-hmm.
1: And you can do those big five ones, but I really, and Jillian and I were talking, really plumb for some of the less well-known ones.
0: What would they be?
1: Well, the two that I particularly love are Ely in Lincolnshire and Norwich in Norfolk. Two beautiful cathedrals that aren't visited by many people from outside the island.
0: Yeah. That's fantastic. This is Travel with Rick Steves. We're talking English cathedrals and churches with tour guides Jillian Chadwick and Roy Nichols. When you find a cathedral that's lit from the inside, I think Lincoln's Cathedral is that way, in Bath also.
1: Yeah.
0: And you go there at twilight or something, and the light is coming from inside of the church. It really is like a lantern.
2: It really is. It's known as the Lantern of the West, the Bath Church.
0: The Bath Church. It's actually nicknamed the Lantern.
2: Yes.
0: Sometimes they're like a reliquary, is a jewel box that holds something precious, right? Mm. And a cathedral itself can be designed like a reliquary.
2: Definitely.
0: Like.
1: Well, they were meant to act as a beacon for the faithful, to draw people to them. And so they would often build, like Ely is built on a mound in a very, very flat, generally a flat countryside, so people can see it from miles away. And in medieval times, you would have seen York Minster from miles and miles away.
0: Mm, that's beautiful. And then the bells were important, too, back when there was no formal timekeeping.
1: Yeah.
0: The monks would keep the time and they'd ring the bells. At York Minster, you can actually, I've seen the bell ringer go in there, and the bells are so big that he gets that bell going and he actually hangs under the rope. He does this to entertain the tourist, I think. And the bell lifts him 6 or 7 feet into the air as he's ringing those bells, and they're just pealing all around you. I like that moment in some towns where the bells start to ring and you realize They've been ringing for centuries.
2: Yeah.
1: With my little village in Dorset, Thursday night is bell ringing practice night. And so they start at 7 o'clock and they practice for an hour and a half or something like that. And throughout the year they practice.
0: And this is not a bell choir. It's actually ringing the various bells to do a tune.
2: People are often surprised. They think that it's actually a recording. And then you say, no, these are really people ringing these bells.
0: And they're pulling different bells for different tunes.
2: Yeah, and they're absolutely stunned that we still do that.
1: And they're all drawn from the local area, from the village itself. And there's a bell captain. And depending on the peal of bells that they have, there'll be a variety of numbers and they'll ring special bells, the trebles and all of those. So
2: it's exercise as well.
0: Oh, yeah.
2: It's hard work.
1: Quite a science.
0: So there's plenty of ways for a traveler to experience these cathedrals along with worshipping on Sunday. You go to an evensong almost any day of the week, but be careful that the evensong is sung rather than said.
1: Yeah.
0: Mm. Also, we've been talking about the great churches. What's a particularly delightful little church that you've encountered in your travels?
2: There are so many of them all over the country, and it's one of my favourite things about England.
0: Yeah.
2: Every little village has got a church that's probably been there for 900 years. You know, the one in the Cotswolds in Stanway where the shepherds have wound the chains around the backs of the seats.
0: Oh, I love that.
2: Yeah, and you can see the chain marks in the
0: from
2: wood.
0: From the shepherd's dog.
2: From the shepherd's dog,
0: actually wearing a groove in the little wooden pinnacle of the chair there.
2: Yeah.
0: And you think, 600 years ago, a shepherd came here every Sunday with his dog.
2: Yeah.
1: There's a wonderful book by Simon Jenkins called The 1,000 Best English Churches. And as Gillian pointed out, there are thousands of them.
0: 1,000 best.
2: Yeah.
1: Not one or 10 or 100. 1,000 best
0: that
1: churches.
0: That are exceptionally beautiful churches.
1: English churches.
0: Of all of those, what little one would you
1: enjoy? Well, I live down in Dorset, and I'm going to plumb for the beautiful church in Bere Regis, a village not too far from Dorchester, which has got the most beautifully carved wooden ceiling. One of the sons of the village was John Morton, who was Chancellor to Henry VII.
0: Ah.
1: And he endowed the church at his death, and they've got this most beautifully carved wooden ceiling with these incredibly painted angels that look so lifelike, as if they're going to take wing at any moment.
0: And have survived for generations.
1: Have survived for 500 years.
0: 500 years. And you can step in there and enjoy it without a guard.
1: Frequently, that little church, there's nobody there.
0: It's a beautiful thing. Gillian Chadwick, Roy Nichols, thank you so much for giving us a tour of another of the many wonderful dimensions of England.
2: Thank you.
0: Roy Nichols and Gillian Chadwick are certified Blue Badge guides to England. 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
1: On last week's Wait, Wait, Josh Gondelman said he wasn't planning on visiting George Lucas's new museum anytime soon.
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9: Good morning. This is Nancy Grywe with today's headlines from the Washington Post for this Thursday, October 1st. Tennessee botches woman's execution, prompting governor to order outside review. A harrowing cockpit attack leaves investigators scrambling for answers. And Trump loses favor with crypto fans who call him out for cashing in. Turning now to the first article. Tennessee botches a woman's execution, prompting governor to order outside review, by Katie Mettler and Brandy Dennis. Convicted murderer Krista Pike continued to breathe for nearly an hour after she was administered two rounds of lethal injection drugs Wednesday night, according to court filings by her legal team, prompting the state to halt her execution and begin emergency medical care. Representatives of the media who were in the death chamber in a Nashville prison described a harrowing scene as Pike continued to talk, breathe, and snore long after the proceeding was underway. Her lawyer said in a statement late Wednesday that Pike was being treated at a nearby hospital and that they had not been updated on her condition. Quote, "This is one of the worst botched executions in the modern death penalty era." Robin Mayer, executive director of the nonprofit Death Penalty Information Center, said in an email, quote, "Her attorneys warned of this exact scenario and were ignored," end quote. Governor Bill Lee said late Wednesday that he was halting all scheduled executions for the rest of 2026 and ordering a, quote, "comprehensive third-party review to determine exactly what occurred," end quote. The Tennessee Department of Corrections said in a statement that prison officials followed execution protocols. Quote, "Carrying out a lawfully imposed sentence is among the state's most serious responsibilities, and the people of Tennessee expect it to be done in a manner that is not only legal and constitutional, but is effective," Lee said in a statement. Pike was 18 years old when she helped carry out a brutal murder of fellow teen Colleen Slemmer in Knoxville in 1995. May Martinez, Slemmer's mother, and her husband traveled to Tennessee from Florida to watch Pike be put to death. Before the scheduled execution, she said in an interview with WBIR Channel 10, quote, "I want Colleen to be at rest without having constant reminders," end quote. As of late Wednesday, state officials had yet to confirm whether Pike was still alive. If so, she would be the second death row inmate in the state to survive a botched execution this year. In an email, an attorney for Pike said the legal team had filed motions amid the execution process for an emergency stay to the U.S. District Court for the Eastern District of Tennessee, the state Supreme Court, and the U.S. Court of Appeals for the Sixth Circuit. Quote, "We take no pleasure in being right," Pike's attorneys said in a statement, "but the concerns raised by Ms. Pike proved to be true. Difficult vein access, blown veins, degraded pentobarbital, no emergency medical care available when things inevitably go wrong, all under a protocol that remains veiled in secrecy," end quote. The chaotic night unfolded after a flurry of last-minute federal court rulings that temporarily halted and then quickly reinstated Pike's planned execution. Just hours before she was initially scheduled to die Wednesday morning, the Sixth Circuit issued a stay to weigh whether Pike's history as a sexual abuse victim was properly considered in her case. The state asked the U.S. Supreme Court to overrule the lower court, and by the time the sun had gone down, a majority of justices had vacated the stay. The court's three liberal justices dissented. Witnesses to the scheduled execution all described a similar scene. Quote, "It appeared this did not go as it was supposed to go," John North, a reporter at TV station WBIR, told reporters around 9:30 p.m. Central Time Wednesday. North and other members of the media recounted how they were escorted into the witness chambers a little before 7 p.m. The curtains opened for the first time at 7:26 p.m. with Pike nearby on a gurney. Several witnesses said Pike spoke about having love even for those who hated her and how she was looking forward to finally being free. She had a spiritual advisor by her side and closed by saying, quote, "This is a happy day," said Associated Press reporter Kim Chandler. But the execution soon appeared to falter. The witnesses said prison officials closed the curtains at 7:46 p.m. The Pike could be heard snoring. They reopened them several minutes later, but then closed the curtains once again at 8:05 p.m., after which she could still be heard snoring and breathing loudly. At 8:53 p.m., the group said a prison official said, quote, "Will the witnesses please exit the area?" Quote, "When we left the building, we did not know if she was still alive," North said. Witnesses said they could hear Pike breathing as they departed, and onlookers watched as an ambulance drove away from the prison Wednesday night. It was not clear whether Pike was inside. Quote, "A lot of this execution or attempted execution or whatever it was happened when we could not see what was going on," said Stephen Hale, a reporter for the Nashville Banner. In May, Tennessee botched the planned lethal injection of convicted murderer Tony Carruthers at the same Nashville prison. In a statement at the time, the Department of Corrections said medical personnel had quickly established a primary IV line for Carruthers, but were not able to establish a backup line as required by the state's execution protocol. A subsequent effort to insert a central line also failed, and officials eventually called off the execution. Maria De Liberto, an attorney for the death row inmate, later described to media how Carruthers had bled and groaned in pain, calling it, quote, "horrible to watch." Lee, the Tennessee governor, granted Carruthers a one-year reprieve. 2 months after the incident, more than 40 doctors and nurses sent a letter to Lee, imploring him to halt executions in the state and devise a protocol that would not require medical professionals to participate in the killing. Quote, "If Tennessee is going to continue executing prisoners, it must find a way to do that does not inflict severe pain and suffering on the person being executed and does not require the involvement of medical professionals contrary to their ethical obligations," they wrote. During a 3-day evidentiary hearing in August, Pike's attorneys also had challenged the state's lethal injection protocol, pointing to the Carruthers case. Pike's attorneys argued that she faced related and potentially even greater risk due to a blood disorder. They said her small veins would create a heightened risk of complications during lethal injection, as well as a possibility of extreme pain and bleeding. Rather, they requested the state consider alternative methods of execution, namely a firing squad or hanging. Ultimately, Senior Judge W. Mark Ward ruled in the state's favor, saying Tennessee protocols would not violate Pike's constitutional rights. In their petition Wednesday to the Supreme Court, Tennessee officials had written that any further delay amounted to more harm for the family of Slemmer, who was beaten, tortured, and repeatedly slashed with a knife. In the lead-up to Pike's execution, hundreds of legal advocates and trauma experts filed amicus briefs to the Tennessee and U.S. Supreme Courts and pleading letters to Lee, asking for the state to commute her sentence to life in prison. The governor rejected Pike's clemency petition. The case drew international attention amid an uptick in executions nationwide because of a host of extraordinary circumstances. That Pike was a woman, that she committed the crime as a teenager, and that before the killing, she had spent her life suffering from mental illness and repeated sexual abuse. Of the more than 200 people sentenced to death in Tennessee's modern era, only 8 were just 18 at the time of their offense, Pike's attorneys had written in her clemency petition. The death sentences of the other 7 people, each of them male, were eventually vacated. Pike's scheduled execution date came more than 31 years after the night in January 1995 when she and 2 other teens, her boyfriend and another girl, lured Slemmer into a wooded area in Knoxville and tortured and killed her. The teenagers knew each other through the Knoxville Job Corps, and prosecutors argued that Pike believed Slemmer was interested in her boyfriend. Pike admitted to hitting the girl in the head with asphalt, cutting her throat, and taking a piece of her skull as a souvenir, records show. Of the 3 teens present for the killing, Pike was the only one to be capitally charged. The boyfriend, Tad Darrell Shipp, was ineligible for a death sentence because he was 17 years old. He was sentenced to life in prison and is now eligible for parole. The other teenage girl, Shadola Peterson, testified against Pike and Shipp and received probation. While incarcerated, Pike was also convicted of attempted first-degree murder in an August 24, 2001 assault on another inmate. And this article continues for quite some more length, so I will move on to the next article from the Washington Post. A harrowing cockpit attack leaves investigators scrambling for answers, by Gary Shee and Lior Soroka, Jerusalem. The harrowing mid-air drama on flight 1073 to Tel Aviv, as retold by passengers, witnesses, and Israeli Prime Minister Benjamin Netanyahu, sounded almost unbelievable. The co-pilot stabbed the captain in the cockpit, then tried to crash the plane before passengers subdued him and backup pilots landed safely in Saudi Arabia. With passengers' lives spared and the hero pilot and alleged attacker hospitalized, investigators in Saudi Arabia, the United Arab Emirates, and Israel were trying to piece together Thursday how in the post-9/11 era of tightened security, such an attack could have happened. Several lapses were already in focus. The co-pilot, whom Israeli officials have identified as Omani, an Omani national, should not have been allowed to fly to Tel Aviv under Israeli protocols that prohibit citizens from countries that do not have diplomatic ties with Israel to land in Tel Aviv. Oman has not normalized relations with Israel. It was also not clear how the co-pilot brought a weapon on board, or whether he did. Videos of the aftermath of Wednesday's attack circulating online showed the pilot bleeding, and passengers said he had been stabbed. While Saudi and Emirati investigators have yet to confirm many details from the incident, the initial accounts point to significant security breaches. Flights from Dubai to Tel Aviv have flourished in the 5 years since the United Arab Emirates and Israel normalized relations in 2020, analysts say. Fly Dubai, owned by the Emirati government, alone flies 10 round trips a day. On Wednesday, the airline suspended its flights to Israel. Investigators, meanwhile, zeroed in on the key questions. Quote, it's right now at the center of the investigation of the joint team of Omani Security Services and Mossad. How is it possible for a guy of this nationality to fly the aircraft? Said Oded Alam, a former head of counterterrorism at Mossad, the Israeli External Intelligence Agency. Quote, one of the theories is that he had 2 passports, but that has to be answered in order to eliminate further incidents, end quote. On Thursday, Israeli media reported that the suspect may have used an emergency axe that was already in the cockpit to carry out the attack. Alim said that whatever weapon had been found needed to be investigated, but noted that passengers, pilots, and other aircraft crew typically undergo the same level of checks at airport security. So far, Israeli officials have refrained from criticizing potential screening failures, either in Fly Dubai's hiring process or at the terminal of Dubai International Airport. In television interviews Wednesday, Netanyahu highlighted the fact that up to 1 million Israelis have traveled to Dubai, and he praised the UAE and its carrier for keeping flights running even during the U.S.-Israeli war against Iran. Netanyahu said that UAE President Mohammed bin Zayed Al Nahyan invited Israel to join the Emirati investigation once the suspect is transferred to the Emiratis. The Omani suspect is being held and interrogated by Saudi authorities. Tzvika Mainz, who was sitting in the first row of business class with his family, recalled that his wife was waiting for the bathroom outside the cockpit when she screamed, "They're stabbing the pilot, they're stabbing the pilot." The cockpit door was open, apparently because the wounded captain, identified as an Indian citizen, Samit Mokhtar, had managed to release it, despite his injury, said Mainz, who is the head of underwriting at Israel's bank, Leumi. Under normal conditions, the cockpit door on the plane, a Boeing 737 MAX 8, uses a deadbolt that can be locked from the cockpit side, according to a 2025 Boeing manual for flight attendants. Mainz said his wife then alerted another pilot who was outside the cockpit and unaware of what was happening. Yaniv Hayan, an Israeli plumber, also jumped into the fray, according to witness accounts, apparently placing the attacker in a chokehold. Quote, "He snapped into action, and at that very second, the plane started to dive," Mainz recalled. "The relief pilot and Yaniv Hayan overpowered the attacker, and the pilot stabilized the plane." Turning now to the next article from the Washington Post. Trump loses favor with crypto fans who call him out for cashing in, by Isaac Arnsdorf. Carl Runfeld, a cryptocurrencies-focused streamer known as The Moon, has 2.2 million followers on TikTok but doesn't follow politics, so he was excited the first time he heard a major politician talk about Bitcoin on the world stage. He bought some extra Bitcoin to celebrate the first pro-crypto U.S. president and also bought a little of the president's own token. Now the value of those hashtag Trump coins has crashed. The U.S. crypto reserve, President Donald Trump promised, hasn't mounted to much, and the enthusiasm for Trump in comments and message boards has turned into disappointment and animosity. Quote, "Trump was the hero in crypto like a couple of years ago, and now it's like the exact opposite," Runfeld said in an interview. Quote, "Crypto already has a branding of it's just a bunch of scams and scammers, and this didn't help because now even the top guy did the same thing that people hate," end quote. Across Trump's 11-year political career, his image as a savvy businessman insulated him from charges of corruption and self-dealing. Even moves such as paying no federal income taxes in some years and using government funds to pay his own businesses, which historically might have sunk other politicians, left Trump's image intact in the eyes of supporters who saw them as proof of his shrewd deal-making. Now, as dissatisfaction grows with Trump's economic performance, questions about how he and his family profit from the presidency have taken on more bite. Some of the loudest complaints are coming from young male crypto enthusiasts who were initially energized by candidate Trump's embrace of the industry and that are better equipped than the average voter to understand the ventures that earned the president $1.4 billion last year. Trump remains popular with major crypto industry figures, and crypto companies such as crypto.com parent Forrest Dax and Gemini Trust Company, the crypto exchange owned by Tyler and Cameron Winklevoss, are among the largest donors to his MAGA Inc. Super PAC. Quote, "The crypto industry was in shambles under the Biden administration, which consistently undermined America's lead in technology and innovation," White House spokesman Davis Ingles said. quote, President Trump has been clear. Innovators and leaders in crypto and other industries of the future have a seat at the table in his administration, and we continue to work with this industry to advance American interests and prosperity, end quote. Among many of the young crypto bros who flocked to Trump's side in 2024 campaign, however, the disillusionment is clear. Quote, what they basically did was a money grab, said David from South Carolina, a participant in a focus group of independent and moderate 18 to 24-year-olds conducted this year for the Bulwark's focus group podcast. Quote, why does he need to keep doing it? He's literally a billionaire. Like, how much more money does he need? End quote. The Washington Post is identifying participants in the focus group only by their first names in accordance with the ground rules for the session. Six out of nine of the young men on that panel said they had heard of Trump's meme coin. In another focus group, all eight had. The participants referenced a meme of a, quote, Trump playing card that cuts your portfolio by half and a viral unverified story about a young man who lost his inheritance by betting on the Trump coin. A participant named Cole from New Jersey called the meme coin a, quote, cash grab for Trump to, quote, prey on his younger followers. Quote, he's a grifter, he said. Many things can be said about Donald Trump, but he knows how to make money, not necessarily in an honest way, end quote. Trump won 43% of 18 to 29-year-olds in 2024, according to exit polls. Last month, his approval rating with voters under 30 dropped to 19% in a Fox News poll, which found 63% saying they would vote for a Democrat for Congress. During the campaign, Trump took several steps to build support among crypto fans. He reversed his earlier skepticism of cryptocurrency to raise money at a crypto conference and pledged to make the United States the crypto capital of the world. He also promised a government crypto czar and a digital asset stockpile. Crypto investors, especially those living outside the U.S. who aren't involved in other aspects of partisan American politics, have praised Trump for installing friendly regulators at the Securities and Exchange Commission and Commodity Futures Trading Commission, and for signing a law called the Genius Act, establishing rules for stable coins, which are crypto coins pegged to U.S. dollars. Quote, the crypto industry has been beaten for years by Biden, and what happened during those 4 years, said Vincent Dariu, a New York-based investor at Trump Coins, who goes by the nickname Vin Man. Quote, the FUD that we hear, which is for context, fear, uncertainty, and doubt, is from people who don't like the guy or don't understand the project, end quote. Another major cryptocurrency regulation bill known as the Clarity Act failed in the Senate in September. Democrats objected to ethics provisions that would have protected Trump's and his family's crypto businesses. The White House offered compromise language, but Democrats and ethics experts argued they were too easy to work around and too hard to enforce. The Cryptocurrency Reserve, established in March 2025, ended up compromising assets that the Treasury Department already had seized in criminal or civil forfeiture proceedings, rather than fresh purchases that would have pushed up prices, which traders had hoped for. Bitcoin hit a record high in October 2025, but didn't surge as much as in previous peaks. Stocks have performed better since Trump returned to office. A collapse in Bitcoin prices in February prompted a flurry of online comments bashing Trump. Quote, we all thought he would pump our books a lot more than he did, said Morten Christensen, a crypto investor who traded Trump's tokens. Quote, his reputation in crypto is not as good as it was when he was running for president, end quote. Christensen owned enough Trump coins to earn an invitation to the exclusive club events at Trump's properties. Christensen, who is Dutch and lives in Mexico, doesn't participate in U.S. politics, but thought the first event at Trump's Virginia golf course in May 2025 would make for a fun boys' weekend. He said he got a positive reception on social media, but when he attended a second event in April at Mar-a-Lago in Florida, the online comments turned overwhelmingly hostile. Quote, I definitely saw a big shift, he said. Another attendee at the May 2025 gathering, a car enthusiast named Nick Pinto, who has more than 2 million followers on Instagram, was disappointed that the event featured only a brief appearance by Trump and no opportunity to interact with him. Quote, I always supported Trump and he promised that he would be the crypto president, Pinto said. Quote, I was under the impression that would be for Bitcoin. I never thought he would launch his own token, end quote. The whole thing is a rug pull, he added, using crypto slang for a scheme where someone creates a token, hypes it up, and then cashes out. In addition to his meme coins, Trump also owns a stake, the exact size of which is undisclosed, in World Liberty Financial, a crypto venture set up by his sons alongside the sons of Trump's special envoy, Steve Witkoff. The company offers stable coins, marketing itself as a way around conventional banking. World Liberty Financial remains a minor player in a market dominated by two major incumbents. The company's stablecoin has a market value of $4.4 billion, compared with $189 billion for Tether, the market leader, according to data from blockchain analytics company Nansen. Quote, from the crypto community's perspective, most people don't really think about it that much, Nansen CEO Alex Savanek said. Still, the business can generate significant cash flow. The company backs the stablecoins with treasury bonds and keeps the interest the bonds generate. Trump's 2025 financial disclosure reported at least $500 million in proceeds from token sales related to World Liberty Financial, as well as $65 million in proceeds from equity sales. The company stirred controversy when it sold a $500 million stake to Emirati investors, including Sheikh Tahnoon bin Zayed Al Nahyan, the country's national security advisor and a member of the royal family. Democrats called the deal, first reported by the Wall Street Journal, corrupt. Another major investor was Justin Sun, a prominent crypto figure who founded the Tron blockchain platform. Sun, who is based in Hong Kong, sued the company in federal court in California, alleging the company blocked him from redeeming his investment. World Liberty Financial then sued Sun in Florida, accusing him of defaming the company. Both cases are still pending. Sun declined to comment through a spokeswoman. World Liberty Financial did not respond to requests for comment. Sun's lawsuit stressed that he still supports Trump personally. But in taking on the Trump family company, Sun argues his cause is bigger than himself, echoing how Trump defended himself from prosecution during the 2024 campaign. Quote, if World Liberty can do this to me, a billionaire who can afford to fight back, he told New York Magazine, they can do it to anyone. Turning now to the next article from the Washington Post. The government's new chatbot won't talk politics, but it will fact-check Trump, by Kevin Shule, Ian Duncan, and Kat Zakharuski. In a splashy rollout video of the Trump administration's chatbot, Emily, a newly married woman, needs to register her new last name with a bunch of different agencies. America.gov, the official federal artificial intelligence app, leaps into action. Officials envision the system as a secret weapon for arduous tasks, such as passport applications, enrolling in Medicare, and applying for government jobs. Joe Gebbia, the Airbnb founder who oversees the project, calls it a concierge. But actually talk to the bot and it will confess that reality has yet to catch up. Quote, none of those tasks can be completed here today, it said, after being asked to help with the name change. While the Trump administration has high hopes for America.gov, announced this week with a kind of fanfare usually reserved for highly anticipated Silicon Valley product launches, right now it's only a basic information sharing service, pulling from thousands of official government sites. Ed Force, the head of the General Services Administration, one of the agencies responsible for the site, said the administration launched a bare-bones product to allow the public to ease into more complicated AI systems. Quote, people need to start with something simple to gain confidence and familiarity with it, and you kind of play with it, Force said in an interview. Quote, quite frankly, you don't jump into the end game past that, end quote. Here's a closer look at how the site works. It often contradicts President Trump. Within an hour of the chatbot's launch, people began posting screenshots to social media showing the bot contradicting the president about who won the 2020 election. The chatbot said correctly that Joe Biden won. The bot will also answer questions about the January 6th riot at the Capitol, describing a crowd forcing entry and assaulting police, and asked about Trump's recent claim that grocery prices have come down since he took office. The bot is clear, quote, groceries have not fallen overall since January 2025, end quote. Those responses reflect how the system reaches its conclusions by drawing on federal data sources, like inflation measures maintained by the Labor Department. And while the Trump administration has removed some data from its official sites and made changes on ideological grounds, many key statistics have continued to be published uninterrupted. Ford said people should trust the answers they get from the chatbot. Quote, the data that's going to be used is the government's own information, he said. So we're only using what we believe to be true source material because it's government provided. That gives us a lot of confidence, end quote. But as the Trump administration continues to leave its mark on official government policy and websites, the chatbot may likewise change its tune. Asked about the bot contradicting the president, a White House official said the site would, quote, continue to be updated to provide Americans the most accurate and reliable federal information and resources, end quote. It knows a lot of government trivia. The chatbot is basically a version of ChatGPT that only cites official government sources. It is most useful today for surfacing obscure information from the depths of government websites. The system can draw on information from 29,000 government websites while answering questions. Chatbots are an imperfect technology, though. The website carries a disclaimer that says users should verify information by visiting the websites it cited. It doesn't do politics. Like this writer at Thanksgiving, the bot attempts to avoid discussing politics at all costs. Most chatbots have a secret set of instructions that let their developers steer their behavior. In the Washington Post testing, the America bot described having secret instructions, but did not divulge their contents. The bot repeatedly said it does not provide political commentary. The bot cannot fully avoid its knowledge of politics, though. When asked, who does Lion Ted represent? The bot calmly responded, Senator Cruz represents Texas. It cannot take actions like changing your last name, yet. The most ambitious announcements from the release are absent from the chatbot's capabilities. A video showing someone asking, how do I get my first passport? The bot responded with a pair of questions before showing the user's application was submitted and approved within seconds. It's hard to overstate how big a leap it is between a chatbot searching websites and a chatbot taking action for a user across bureaucratic agencies. Off-the-shelf technology for searching has been available for more than 3 years. The complexities of government forms, rules, and special exceptions are endless. The bot is currently aggressive about blocking users from giving it private information like addresses, something that would have to change for it to provide personalized help. Type in a string of digits that looks like a social security number, for example, and the text turns red and flashes the message, remove personal information before sending. The demos showed a separate site, login.gov, being used for identity checks, but it's not yet clear how the two will work together. The administration has promised that America.gov will eventually be able to handle complex requests, like helping Americans decide which Medicare plan they should choose. Mamet Oz, the administrator of the U.S. Centers for Medicare and Medicaid Services, acknowledged that such an application raises legal issues. However, Oz said he thought that America.gov could be a more informative resource for Americans trying to decide what insurance plan to use than a commercial chatbot, which some people already use commercial models for. Quote, so the argument that I have been making to my team, and we have this battle a lot, is if we don't do it, someone else is going to do a worse job, Oz said. So how do we do it safely? And the way to do it safely is to give as much transparency as possible, end quote. It is filled with Easter eggs. Multiple people involved in building the chatbot were formerly associated with the Department of Government Efficiency, DOGE, Elon Musk's divisive effort to reduce government spending and cut the federal workforce. The National Design Studio's chief engineer is Edward Korenstein, the former DOGE staffer known as Big Balls. Their fingerprints show up most clearly in a set of hidden jokes in the chatbot. Typing hot dog turns a chat bar into a hot dog. Typing play Minecraft makes the bot recite a version of a poem from the video game. And yes, the chatbot reacts to the famous Konami code. Turning now to the next article from the Washington Post. Hegseth details new initiatives in partisan address to troops by Dan Lamothe and Alex Horton. Defense Secretary Pete Hegseth unveiled six new initiatives in an address to hundreds of U.S. troops Wednesday, calling for the establishment of a headquarters focused on drone warfare, soliciting interest in a future military base to be built somewhere in the United States, and touting the recruitment of billionaire tech titans, Elon Musk and Palmer Lockheed, to develop the next generation of weapons. Hegseth, speaking at Marine Corps Base Quantico in Virginia, also announced his intent to establish a military office focused on religious programs, bolster the nation's resiliency by fortifying domestic supply chains, and create new cadet programs at five universities that he assessed are not dominated by liberal, quote, woke ideology. The fiery speech with Hegseth, titled State of the Force, and wants to make an annual occurrence, follows his unorthodox, highly partisan lecture a year ago to nearly all of the military's senior-most leaders. Speaking this time to hundreds of mid-ranking officers and enlisted leaders, he again lambasted the Pentagon's bureaucracy, the U.S. news media, and liberal politicians, while drawing a direct line between this event and the previous one. Quote, the previous administration forced out so-called toxic leaders in favor of promoting risk-averse, get-along-to-go-along conformists, Hegseth told the audience. Quote, it was a true politicization of our military, stupid and dangerous, end quote. The Biden administration, he alleged at another point, quote, wanted politically correct generals, adding that Trump administration officials, quote, only want the top-performing generals, end quote. He specifically criticized former Defense Secretary Lloyd.

simple translation that no fatties, no T blank, no beardos, no weirdos, no wimps, no radicals, just warriors, Hegseth said, using a pejorative term for transgender people. The security began the day exercising outside the Pentagon. The secretary began the day exercising outside the Pentagon with several hundred service members, seemingly all clad in This Is War t-shirts that highlight the Trump administration's rebranding of the Defense Department as the War Department. Congress has not as yet authorized the name change. The address occurred as Hegseth's Republican Party faces substantial headwinds heading into November's midterm elections, and the Pentagon remains mired in the deeply unpopular Iran war. Upon initiating the conflict 7 months ago, both Hegseth and President Donald Trump said it would take a few weeks to win, despite the private misgivings of some senior military leaders. Trump and Hegseth have sought to portray the war as finished now, even as tens of thousands of military personnel remain deployed, and intermittent Iranian attacks on U.S. personnel have resulted in recent injuries. Both men have repeatedly lashed out at those who have raised concerns about the conflict's long-term implications, including heavy usage of Navy warships that will require extended maintenance and the partial depletion of key U.S. munitions and air defenses. Hegseth reserved several minutes of his presentation for attacking the, quote, anti-American losers, end quote, in the news media who have published a number of revealing reports about the Trump administration's management of the war and his stewardship of the Pentagon. The conflict, which the president began in concert with Israel on February 28th, has cost tens of billions of dollars, damaged or destroyed several U.S. facilities and aircraft throughout the Middle East, left more than 800 American troops wounded, and resulted in the death of at least 19 others. Hegseth, himself a former mid-ranking officer in the Army National Guard, also continued to tout his focus on, quote, lethality, and he revived claims that past Pentagon leaders cared too little about winning the nation's wars. As the Washington Post and others reported this week, Hegseth is working to reduce the total number of generals and admirals in the military by up to 20%, building on an initial plan announced last year to cut at least 10% of all senior leaders force-wide. Quote, the number crunchers say we fired 10% of the generals and admirals across the force, and that number sounds about right, he said. Quote, and I know because I directed it that we've also reduced the overall number of general officer slots by an additional 10%. So yes, 20% reduction across the board, end quote. The active duty military has about 850 generals and admirals overseeing more than 1.3 million troops on active duty, with nearly 800,000 more in the National Guard and reserve components. Planning for Hegseth's address at Quantico last year initially sowed fear and confusion among many service members, with few details provided as the defense secretary issued short notice orders to the military top officers and enlisted leaders to travel from headquarters around the world to listen to him. At that summit, military leaders listened mostly in silence as Trump and Hegseth criticized their predecessors and aired grievances. The more junior officers and enlisted leaders in attendance Wednesday appeared to do much the same. Peter Fever, an expert on civil military affairs at Duke University, said that the partisan nature of Hegseth's speech last year left open the possibility that the younger audience this year might respond inappropriately. They passed that test, he said. Quote, they listened respectfully but did not cheer or boo the partisan lines in the speech, Fever said. Americans should celebrate the fact that we have a professional military committed to preserving its nonpartisan status, end quote. Fever noted that Hegseth's policy proposals will require buy-in from lawmakers to be realized and funded. Quote, I wonder if the team had socialized these ideas with stakeholders in Congress, Fever said. If not, there's a lot of work to be done before they produce the benefits he promised, end quote. The new drone warfare headquarters called Autonomous Warfare Command will spring from a fledgling effort that Hegseth named Project Agincourt. It's a reference to a battle in which English forces, though vastly outnumbered, beat French adversaries in 1415 while relying on creative employment of longbows. In a memo released after Hegseth's speech,

0: The secretary said that the effort will experiment with drone prototypes and develop a, quote, repeatable procurement system whose output is not a particular drone, but the ability to adapt in combat, end quote. It will be led by Owen West, a Marine Corps veteran who oversees the Pentagon's Defense Innovation Unit. Hegseth's memo said the Pentagon will, quote, collaborate directly with Congress to secure necessary legislation, end quote, for the headquarters with an aspirational launch date of October 2027. In another memo released after the speech, Hegseth established a new effort to build a, quote, new highly hardened joint military installation, end quote, within the domestic United States. A nationwide effort to evaluate locations will follow, the memo said, in a project that, quote, is about doing something bold, beautiful, and world-class for the great Americans who wear our nation's uniform, end quote. The base-building effort follows decades of retrenchment in which the military has reduced in scale or closed numerous military installations across the country to save money. It was not immediately clear how the Pentagon will pay for the effort or where in the United States the Trump administration may consider. Speaking directly to the nation's governors in his address, Hegseth said, quote, if your state wants the honor of hosting 15 to 25,000 of America's great troops, show us why and how you're going to do it. Cutting through the red tape, offering up the land, and rolling out the red carpet for our military families, end quote. Hegseth's initiative that relies in part on tech titans will be known as Project Meridian and initially include Lucky, the co-founder of Anduril, Musk, the CEO of Tesla and SpaceX, and former head of the controversial cost-cutting U.S. Doge service, and former House Speaker Newt Gingrich, who has long shown an interest in next-generation technology. Hegseth said Wednesday they are, quote, three of our nation's best minds, end quote, and pointed them out in the audience. It was not immediately clear how Musk and Lucky will manage collaborating with the government while their companies and their competitors compete for government contracts, a potential conflict of interest. Hegseth said Project Meridian will be, quote, futuristic on purpose, end quote, which with work, quote, focused on discovering, developing, and fielding the weapons and systems that our children and grandchildren will need in their lifetimes without any creative limitations or restrictions on any future battlefield, from under the earth to beyond the moon, end quote. The development of new officer training programs follows months of Hegseth targeting Ivy League schools and other institutions that have educated prospective and current military officers. The Trump administration has accused numerous academic institutions of harboring a liberal bias. The, quote, America Corps of Cadets, end quote, program, Hegseth said, will add new or expanded training at Louisiana State University, Mississippi State University, Liberty University, Tuskegee University, and Hillsdale College. The resiliency effort announced by Hegseth on Wednesday is called Fortress America, short for Federal Operations for Resilience, Troop Resources, Energy Supply, and Survivability. Hegseth said in a related memo that he wants to end reliance on foreign supply chains, something that other U.S. officials, including President Joe Biden, also have emphasized. The fortress effort also will ensure that every major U.S. base can generate its own power and stay online if civilian infrastructure nearby is compromised or sabotaged, Hegseth's memo said. Will also build, quote, deep strategic reserves of munitions, fuel, medicine, and blood sufficient to fight through disruption, end quote, in times of crisis. Turning now to the next article from the Washington Post. Political climate is so soured for GOP, even Mississippi Democrats are hopeful, by Dan Marica and Gregory S. Schneider. The last time a Democrat won a Senate race in Mississippi, the party's candidate this year, Scott Colum, hadn't been born. Now Colum, the 43-year-old district attorney for several counties in northeast Mississippi, has top Democratic officials and donors increasingly hopeful that he could pull off the inconceivable and use this year's poor political environment for Republicans to win a Senate race that just a few months ago was nowhere to be found on the party's 2026 plans. Collum's campaign against Senator Cindy Hyde Smith remains a long shot for the party, especially because Democrats are not as flush with campaign cash as they were in past elections and face a growing list of expensive targets in the fight to take back the Senate. President Donald Trump won Mississippi by 23 percentage points in 2024. The last time a Democrat won a Senate race in the state was in 1982. And some Democrats, when asked about Senate campaigns in the state, recalled when former Congressman Mike Espy spurred incitement in 2020 only to lose to Hyde Smith by 10 points. But Collum and other top Democrats argued this year is different. Trump is suffering from approval ratings at or near record lows in polls as voter anger grows over the war with Iran he began and rising prices he promised to control. Collum and others argue that an invigorated Democratic base and depressed Republican electorate in the state could lead to the unexpected. Quote, the wave doesn't have to be humongous for us to capture Mississippi, Collum told the Washington Post recently. Collum argues that Democrats have struggled in Mississippi because they haven't tried and that the party has been stuck in a vicious cycle. They are scared away by large Republican victories and decline to put real resources into the state, he says, so Republicans' hold on power only grows. National Democrats are, quote, conditioned not to care about Mississippi, Collum said. Quote, to me, you can't be a party that cares about working people if you don't care about working rural people in Mississippi who are struggling, end quote. Senate Minority Leader Chuck Schumer recently has taken an interest in Collum's campaign, according to a person familiar with Schumer's thinking, directing some of the party's top donors to give to Collum and signaling support for a race that was not on Democrats' map earlier this year. The Democratic Senatorial Campaign Committee, a group directed by Schumer, has not followed suit. While committee spokesperson Maeve Coyle called Collum, quote, a strong candidate, end quote, who has, quote, put Cindy Hyde Smith on notice, end quote, the committee had yet to put money toward the race. Collum recently met with several Senate Democrats, including Schumer, Senator Cory Booker, a possible candidate for president in 2028, will campaign with Collum along the Gulf Coast on Friday, and Senator Raphael Warnock, another possible 2028 candidate, will campaign in the state later in the month. Charles Taylor, executive director of the Mississippi State Conference of the NAACP, said he believes rising costs are motivating all voters this year. But black voters in particular sense that democracy itself is at stake, Taylor said, partly because of the U.S. Supreme Court's gutting of minority protections under the Voting Rights Act and state legislative efforts to draw new red-leaning congressional maps. Quote, it's not like we are experiencing scenarios where we're like, well, if we lose, we live to fight another day. It's more like if we lose, the consequences are so dire that people are going to die, Taylor said, citing Mississippi's decision not to expand Medicaid coverage and the Trump administration's efforts to cut Medicaid and reduce federal assistance to the poor. When the state legislature briefly considered redrawing Mississippi Supreme Court district lines over the summer in ways that would have further disadvantaged African American residents, he said. Some 5,000 people turned out in the rain on a Wednesday to protest. The legislature abandoned the effort. Quote, that showed me that folks are motivated, Taylor said. To win the Senate race, Taylor said Collum would need a huge turnout among black Mississippians, who make up roughly 35% of the state's voting population, plus about 25% of the white vote. Quote, both things are hard to do, but not impossible, he said. Collum is also benefiting from recent Democratic success in Mississippi. In 2023, Governor Tate Reeves won re-election by fewer than 27,000 votes, or about 3 percentage points, over Democratic challenger Brandon Presley. The tight governor's race in the state in more than tightest government governor's race in the state in more than two decades. Republicans for now are not worried about the increased Democratic optimism. Mississippi has not been in any national Republican spending plans, multiple Republicans said, and a person familiar with the president's plans told the Post that Trump has no plans to campaign in Mississippi, despite traveling to nearby Alabama this week. Austin Barber, a longtime Republican operative in Mississippi, said he is concerned about the national environment right now, but, quote, not concerned enough to think Cindy Hyde Smith will lose, end quote. Barber pointed to how SB raised more than $12 million in 2020 and blanketed the state in ads. Quote, he had so much money. He had serious campaign money. He was constantly on television, Barber said, and yet lost to Hyde Smith. Colin, by contrast, has raised only $2.3 million and hasn't been able to put together the kind of ad campaign needed to pull off the upset, Barber said. Hyde Smith largely looked to thwart Colin's rise by tying the candidate to his party's national brand and casting his campaign as a personal vendetta against her. Hyde Smith blocked Colin's nomination to be a federal judge in 2023. Bernadette Breslin, a spokesperson for Senate Republicans' campaign arm, labeled Colum's bid a, quote, vengeance campaign. At her 2025 re-election announcement event, Hyde Smith boasted about it. Quote, he thought he was going to be a federal judge, and I blocked him, the senator said to an applauding audience. Quote, Colum is bankrolled by the radical left because he is in lockstep with their agenda, said Jake Monson, Hyde Smith's campaign manager. Spending on the race has been minimal compared with more competitive races in bigger states. Campaigns and outside groups have spent $5 million on ads since the Mississippi primary in March. Hyde Smith's campaign has run or plans to run $1.3 million in ads, surpassing Colum's by nearly $800,000. Neither candidate has raised significant money. Colum, however, recently has outraised his Republican opponent, bringing in $945,000 in the second quarter of this year, compared with Hyde Smith's $781,000 in the same period. Colum is now desperate for more outside spending, arguing to any donor who will listen that a win is possible. Quote, if we try, we win these voters, Colum said. They've been written off not just by Cindy Hyde Smith, but also by other people in the Democratic Party, and I'm just not going to write them off, end quote. Turning now to the next article from the Washington Post. Florida County discovers mysterious flock cameras with no obvious owner, by Alex DeLuca, Fort Pierce, Florida. Like many Florida municipalities, officials in St. Lucie County recently decided to get rid of all their automated license plate readers made by Flock, the company whose cameras have drawn scrutiny over police misuse and data privacy concerns. County officials thought they had 52 of the cameras, which law enforcement agencies use to record passing vehicles' license plates, as well as the time and location of each sighting, scattered across the county's main roads on Florida's East Coast. But as they prepared to remove them, they discovered 14 more that they hadn't known about and that the county hadn't permitted. The discovery presented a mystery about the controversial surveillance technology. Who installed these devices and who had access to the data they collected? Todd Richter, the longtime manager of a fishing supply company across the street from one of the cameras in Fort Pierce, said he wasn't necessarily opposed to license plate readers, but not knowing who had put the cameras there troubled the 70-year-old. Quote, I'm not happy about it unless I know who it is, Richter said, and I don't, end quote. After the county shared a list of the unpermitted cameras with local law enforcement agencies, officials at the St. Lucie County Sheriff's Office identified three of the devices as theirs, though they haven't explained why they lacked permitting. The county's other two law enforcement agencies have said none of the cameras are theirs. That leaves 11 cameras no one has publicly claimed. It remains unclear whether those cameras are actively collecting data or who can access it. County spokesperson Eric Gill said staff had posted notices at cameras they found, giving those responsible 30 days to remove them. The deadline is October 16th to October 20th, depending on when the removal notices were put up. Gill said the county had not yet reached out to Flock about the camera's owners, saying it plans to wait until the notices expire. In the meantime, he said county staff plan to start placing plastic bags over the cameras. Law enforcement agencies and private companies can purchase Flock cameras, but the company says it typically handles permitting and installation. In response to questions about who operates the unclaimed cameras in St. Lucie County, Flock's spokesperson Paris Lubel said the company applies for permits, quote, where required, but permitting requirements vary by jurisdiction and are not necessary in every location, end quote. Quote, we have reached out to St. Lucie County and are happy to work with them directly to review the cameras in question and address any discrepancies, Lubel wrote in an email to the Post. It's unclear whether the county, which requires permitting through its planning and development department, has heard from Flock. A county spokesperson did not respond to a follow-up question about the company's statement. Meanwhile, some residents in St. Lucie County have been dismayed to learn an unknown entity might have been watching them. One of the unpermitted cameras had been located on 25th Street in Fort Pierce at the center of a quiet residential street. Last week when the Post visited the location, the camera was gone. A removal notice in clear plastic was wrapped around the pole. It was unclear who had removed the camera or when. Ty Grant, 28, who lives a few hundred feet away, recalled seeing the camera and always assumed it belonged to local law enforcement. Grant appeared unsettled to learn that county officials did not know who installed it. That makes me feel very unsafe, Grant said. Founded in 2017, Atlanta-based Flock has rapidly expanded its surveillance network across the country, with more than 120,000 automated license plate readers operating in every state except Alaska. Flock markets its cameras as a tool for locating stolen cars, missing people, and criminal suspects. The company and law enforcement agencies say that technology makes communities safer. But the past year has brought a growing backlash driven by privacy concerns and reports of police misusing the systems. A recent Post investigation found that at least 50 law enforcement officials across the country have been accused of misusing Flock cameras to track people in their personal lives. Those concerns have intensified in Florida, where a handful of police officers have been arrested in recent months for misusing the Flock technology. In Fort Pierce, former police officer Josepher Crutchfield was recently jailed after officials discovered that he had accessed the Flock database 382 times to track his ex-girlfriend while off duty. In late August, under a directive from Republican Governor Ron DeSantis, the Florida Department of Transportation issued an order revoking existing permits for automated license plate recognition systems, including Flock cameras, located within the right-of-way of roads on the state highway system, citing, quote, concerning reports of misuse and, quote, data privacy concerns. It gave municipalities until September 30th to remove all of the cameras from state highway rights-of-way. That'll do it for today. This has been Nancy Grywe reading the Washington Post for this Thursday, October 1st. Thank you for listening.
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Welcome to the reading of the New York Times for Monday, September 28, 2026. As a reminder, Radio Eye is a reading service intended for people who are blind or have other disabilities that make it difficult to read printed material. Your reader for today is Mary Fullington. As always, we will start today's reading with the Merriam-Webster word of the day, which is fungible. Fungible is an adjective spelled F-U-N-G-I-B-L-E. Fungible describes things such as currency, goods, and commodities that can be exchanged for something else of the same kind or value. In broader usage, fungible can also mean interchangeable, as well as readily changeable to adapt to new situations. Here are some examples. A dollar bill is considered fungible because it can easily and acceptably be traded for 10 dimes, 4 quarters, 20 nickels, or 100 pennies, as well as any other dollar bill. Since fruits and vegetables are regarded as fungible in this diet, you are allowed a total of 5 servings of either or both. Some baseball team managers set their batting orders in stone, while others prefer to keep their lineups fungible to respond to the strength or weaknesses of different opposing pitchers. And finally, from Becca Bratcher in Forbes magazine on August 12, 2025, quote, Bitcoin is regulated differently from securities such as stocks and bonds. It's treated as a tradable, fungible asset whose value is determined by global supply and demand. The Merriam-Webster word of the day for September 28, 2026 is the adjective fungible. Now we will read the front page headlines from today's print edition of the New York Times. A quiet ice surge that unfolded everywhere all at once this summer. A review of dozens of incidents caught on camera sheds new light on a largely invisible crackdown. The White House claim of finding $250 billion in fraud uses questionable numbers. How a labor union bested the political establishment in New York. The United Auto Workers has grown in size by opening its tent to workers in white-collar professions and by adopting democratic socialist stances. But its growth has also led to political friction. 5 arrested on suspicion of terrorism near UK airbase used by US. First article. A quiet ice surge that unfolded everywhere all at once this summer. A review of dozens of incidents caught on camera sheds new light on a largely invisible crackdown. By Jasmine Uloa, Miriam Jordan, Louis Ferry Sedurno, and David Ovalle. The reporters reviewed more than 50 incidents and interviewed more than 24 lawyers, business owners, residents, and detained immigrants and their family members for this story. The most effective escalation of President Trump's mass deportation campaign happened quietly. Unlike earlier high-profile raids that drew thousands of protesters into the streets of Chicago, Los Angeles, and Minneapolis, the surge in arrests in June, July, and August were captured mostly by grainy security camera footage through cracked blinds and from behind closed doors. Arrests by Immigration and Customs Enforcement this summer soared to record highs since the start of this Trump administration, with 43,000 in June, more than 49,000 in July, and nearly 51,000 in August. As officials cut
or narrowed the pathways to legal residency in the United States and expanded the pool of people eligible for deportation. Federal agents appeared in nearly every corner of daily life, carrying out operations at hospitals and airports, outside suburban schools, and along rural construction sites and truck stops. They fanned out from coastal cities in Maine to desert towns in Arizona, across the open plains of Wyoming, and down through the southern borderlands. In Republican-led states like Texas and Florida, where the swell was strongest, they amplified their reach through partnerships with sheriffs and state highway patrol officers. In Democratic strongholds, they intensified their activities despite laws meant to restrict them. David Beyer, Director of Immigration Studies at the Cato Institute, a libertarian think tank, said the local partnerships, an infusion of federal dollars, and new technology had made the dragnet so decentralized that it had attracted less attention. Quote, "This gradual rise everywhere, all at once, through a lot of means, is enabling the operation to fly under the radar," he said. The spike in arrests, to little public backlash, reflects a turning point in the Trump administration's efforts to carry out large-scale expulsions of non-citizens. Those arrested were accused of violating civil immigration laws, but most had not been charged with or convicted of a crime. In a statement, ICE defended the expansion of immigration enforcement. Quote, "This is promises made and promises kept in action," the statement read. "The results speak for themselves." To understand how the operations have unfolded around the country, the New York Times reviewed arrest videos, photographs, and court records from more than 50 incidents. What follows is a sampling of those interactions. A presence in routine places. Federal agents appeared as people carried out their everyday routines. People were detained en route to a soccer match, leaving Sunday Mass, having a drink at a nightclub, at national forests, and outside polling locations. Roger Hansen, 83, owner of the Little Big Load laundromat in Madison, Wisconsin, said federal immigration agents took five people from two of his locations in June. Statewide sweeps the same day resulted in the arrests of roughly 40 people, many of whom Department of Homeland Security officials said had criminal charges for sexual assault, driving while intoxicated, and other crimes. Security footage from one of Mr. Hansen's laundromats shows two agents slamming a young customer to the ground near a soap dispenser. All the while, people continue to do laundry. Outside, bystanders recorded the man being walked out in handcuffs and loaded into an SUV with dark tinted windows. Mr. Hansen said he was disturbed by the violence. Quote, "They were having a heyday beating up on a kid," he said, adding that business had dropped roughly 50% the next day and had not recovered. He said he believed many of his Latino and immigrant clientele may be too afraid to return. In a statement, ICE said the arrests at the laundromat had been part of, quote, "targeted operations" in Wisconsin at the end of June. The five people from Nicaragua and Mexico were in the country illegally, I said. The agency did not respond to a question about their criminal records. On July 7, in Salt Lake City, Elizabeth Garcia recorded three ICE agents forcing their way into her home without showing a warrant, after following her father, Raul Moreno Meza, 52, from a gas station. In the video, agents handcuff Mr. Moreno and his 15-year-old son, a U.S. citizen. Ms. Garcia howls and pleads as agents carry her father outside to their vehicles. Her 2-year-old son can be heard crying in the background. Before departing, an agent removed the shackles from Mr. Moreno's son,
who chased the SUVs as they drove away. Mr. Marino was later released on a bond, his daughter said, but her brother has become withdrawn and is attending therapy. Quote, he had lots of goals and intentions, she said. Now he is so negative. In a statement, ICE said officers arrested Mr. Moreno after he did not yield to officers at a traffic stop and then fled on foot. The agency alleged in the statement that a juvenile occupant of Moreno's vehicle had assaulted an officer and was detained in handcuffs for safety. Mr. Moreno, an undocumented Mexican man, crossed the border unlawfully about 2 decades ago, after his green card petition languished in delays and as his father, a naturalized U.S. citizen, fell ill, his family said. His father later died. Because Mr. Moreno's green card petition was tied to his father's citizenship, the application did not advance after the death, the family said. All corners of the country. Immigration arrests climbed to near-record highs in almost every state. Some of the sharpest percentage increases in daily arrests occurred in Oregon, Montana, Hawaii, New Mexico, Vermont, and New Jersey. In June, the dragnet came to Harrison, New Jersey, where Asian and Hispanic residents account for about 65% of the population. Tugrul Özkarsli, 33, of Turkey, had just pulled up to his home with groceries when ICE agents in plain clothes boxed his vehicle in with their SUVs, his wife Kendra Özkarsli, 46, said. He honked his horn and called her from his phone. Quite, quote, all I hear is him screaming, Ms. Özkarsli recalled. She ran downstairs to find agents pulling him out of the vehicle. Quote, I'm married, Mr. Özkarsli yelled as agents handcuffed him. What are you doing? What are you doing? Ms. Özkarsli repeated, her hands shaking as she recorded with her phone. This is my husband. Please stop. Mr. Özkarsli had entered the United States legally on a business visa in December 2024. Before it expired, he applied for a student visa, which is still pending, Ms. Özkarsli said. ICE said the pending application did not give him legal status. The agency also said he had been arrested on burglary charges in New York last year. Ms. Özkarsli said he was arrested after he entered the apartment of a woman he was dating at the time to retrieve his wallet and passport, prompting the woman to call the police. The charges were ultimately sealed and dismissed, she said. Mr. Özkarsli and Ms. Özkarsli had married this summer, and he had been preparing to apply for a green card, she said. From roads to airports. Traffic stops were central to the summer surge. Some were deadly. In Houston and Biddeford, Maine, traffic stops ended in fatal shootings involving officers. An encounter between people in a vehicle and agents at a Florida gas station resulted in a fatal car crash. In Milwaukee, Frankelli Quezada, 34, and Estenderly Marta Polanca, 31, of the Dominican Republic, were running errands with their 7-year-old son on a Saturday morning in June. Near home, Mr. Quezada said he noticed an unmarked SUV trailing his van. He turned into an alley and accelerated. The vehicle behind him flashed its lights, and as Mr. Quezada crossed the street, more SUVs emerged to box him in. Federal agents jumped out, and one of them pointed a yellow stun gun at him and shattered his window, Mr. Quezada recalled. From a balcony, a neighbor filmed officers dragging Ms. Polanca out as her son cried. Mr. Quezada, who was not arrested, said Ms. Polanca bit a federal agent as they drove her away after he shoved her face into her lap so forcefully she believed she would suffocate.
Ms. Polanka, who overstayed a visa and has no other criminal record, remains held without bond in Kansas. In response to questions about Ms. Polanka's arrest, ICE said in a statement that both Mr. Quezada and Ms. Polanka had been combative and refused to obey commands, and that Ms. Polanka would remain in custody as her case moves through immigration proceedings. ICE also stepped up its arrest of foreign citizens at airports in July, its encounters that could be more surreptitious. Footage recorded by an airline manager on July 13 captured two ICE agents in plain clothes approaching a gate agent at Dallas-Fort Worth International Airport before a flight to Portland, Oregon. They identified themselves only as federal officers and instructed the employee to page a passenger. Flanking this woman, the men discreetly took her into custody, according to the manager, who asked not to be identified, citing concerns for her job. The worker followed them, recording as they escorted the passenger through the concourse, one of them wheeling her luggage. In the parking lot, the woman was handcuffed and put into an unmarked vehicle. ICE agents told the manager that the woman was being detained because she had overstayed her visa. U.S. authorities did not share her name with the Times or provide information about her whereabouts. No more protected areas. During the summer surge, displays of force were routine inside some courthouses, and federal agents have increasingly been spotted at or near hospitals and schools. ICE acknowledged operating in courthouse but said officers did not target schools. Quote, "Nothing in the Constitution prohibits arresting a lawbreaker where you find them," the agency said in a statement. The ability of law enforcement to make arrests of criminal illegal aliens in courthouses is common sense. It conserves valuable law enforcement resources because they already know where a target will be. On the morning of August 20, Grace Calero, 39, and her daughter, Juliana Carriel, 19, were rushed to a hospital after a car crash south of Orlando, Florida. As medical staff treated them for injuries, a federal agent entered the emergency ward and began questioning Grace's sister, Gia Calero, about the women's immigration status, the sister said. He remained in the room, joking with nurses. It wasn't until hours later, after Grace's neck brace was removed, that the officer announced he was with ICE, Gia said. In the dramatic scene captured by Gia on her cell phone, five deputies with the Polk County Sheriff's Office arrived. They handcuffed Grace as Juliana wailed on a bed, clinging to her mother and begging them not to take her. Quote, "They didn't even let them recover," Gia Calero said. In statements, ICE and Polk County Sheriff's officials said the women had overstayed their visas. Gia said her sister and niece had pending asylum claims stemming from attempted kidnappings in Ecuador. The two have since been deported to their native country. Next article. Fact check. White House claim of finding $250 billion in fraud uses questionable numbers. The ledger used by a task force created by President Trump is difficult to verify and includes cases that were identified and went to trial during the Biden administration. By Linda Key, reporting from Washington. Since the White House formed a task force in March intended to combat fraud, top administration officials have repeatedly heralded its work, pointing to huge amounts of recovered payments and graft stopped in its tracks. Quote, "We found $250 billion of fraud just since the president made me the fraud czar," Vice President J.D. Vance, who leads the task force, said in a speech this month at the Republican midterm convention. Yet some of the numbers Mr. Vance and his task force have promoted are overstated or lack specificity and rely on temporary pauses in funding,
as well as cases and actions that long predated President Trump's second term, according to a New York Times analysis of documents released by the administration. The task force also appears to be relying on claims of fraud that could not be verified, or leaning on allegations of fraud that are being prematurely included. In August, the White House published a so-called fraud ledger chronicling its work. It singled out three categories of fraud identified and eliminated since January 2025, not, as Mr. Vance said, since this March, when the task force was established. As of Wednesday afternoon, the task force asserted it had found or, quote, uncovered $245.7 billion in fraud through data analysis, quote, stopped $62.9 billion annually through actions like suspending providers and enacting rule changes, and, quote, enforced $59.1 billion through indictments, settlements, and financial fines. It is difficult to verify those figures because there is no publicly available breakdown of the total. A senior White House official said the task force chose not to itemize fraud schemes and actions to avoid compromising current law enforcement investigations. The task force ledger's chronology and a White House news release from August offer some details about $47 billion of the more than $300 billion the task force asserts it has identified or eliminated. But even that information falls short, leaving unclear how that amount is spread across the three categories. Undoubtedly, the federal government loses vast amounts of money to fraud. $233 billion to $521 billion annually, equal to about 3 to 7% of federal spending, according to one estimate from the Government Accountability Office, an independent, nonpartisan agency that has scrutinized how the government spends taxpayer funds for more than a century. Mr. Vance and his task force have ferreted out real cases of fraud, and their efforts to draw attention to the problem and recover taxpayer funds are laudable, experts said. But the task force's unverifiable claims may undermine efforts at transparency and obscure the actual scale of the work it is performing. Quote, there's absolutely no question it's a ramp-up effort. It's a ramp-up of effort. And there's absolutely no question that there's an opportunity to use technology, especially artificial intelligence, in ways that didn't exist in the past, said David Walker, who led the Government Accountability Office as the Comptroller General in the Clinton and George W. Bush administrations. But, he said, the figures the task force has cited are, quote, assertions that have not been validated by independent parties. Over the years, various inspectors general have struggled to quantify their anti-fraud work in broad strokes, as the task force has done, given the wide differences in how different agencies investigate cases and measure impact, said Mark Greenblatt, a former inspector general for the Interior Department, who once led the Council of Inspectors General. It is entirely possible that the task force's figures are accurate, he added. But given that Mr. Trump fired more than a dozen independent inspectors general, including Mr. Greenblatt, at the beginning of his second term and installed political allies in their place, quote, there's no one that can look at those numbers in detail and share with the American people whether they are valid, transparent, and that the methodology is sound, he said. Fuzzy figures and possible double counting. The task force's description of its largest, quote, fraud actions offers few details about how it arrived at the estimates, making it impossible to verify the reliability of those figures.
government watchdog agencies must abide by rigorous standards. Explain their methodology when compiling reports on improper payments and fraud, and work within a system of checks and balances. For example, if the Government Accountability Office made a recommendation to an agency that estimated a cost savings, the agency had to agree with the estimate. If it did not, the Accountability Office's own Inspector General had to verify and reconcile the figures, Mr. Walker said. The senior White House official said that the task force's methodology was produced by an economist who is a fraud expert and conveyed to agencies, which then determined fraud figures and reported back to the task force. The official added that task force staff members did not oversee the accounting, which was compiled by career workers in respective agencies. Almost half of what the task force casts as the $245.7 billion in, quote, fraud uncovered on its ledger can be attributed to the Small Business Administration. But neither the ledger nor the August news release elaborates on what that figure refers to. When asked, a spokesman for the agency referred to a 2023 estimate calculated by its inspector general of $200 billion in pandemic-era fraud. She said the agency had identified about $122 billion of that figure as potentially fraudulent, but did not provide further details. After repeated requests by the New York Times for additional documentation, the agency announced on Wednesday that it had provided the Internal Revenue Service with tax information associated with pandemic-era loans earlier this year, and that the IRS had identified discrepancies associated with about $100 billion in loans. The announcement did not detail what the discrepancies or suspected tax violations may entail, but said that the tax agency was examining cases. What the administration has described as other instances of anti-fraud victories appear to refer twice to the same actions or cases. The senior White House official denied that the task force double-counted any figures, saying that it included developments merely as informational updates. But whether the total figures include double-counting as a ledger of government funding cuts maintained by the Department of Government Efficiency did cannot be verified, given that there is no breakdown. The White House news release includes as, quote, key actions and victories, the June captures of two fugitives accused of orchestrating Medicare fraud schemes that totaled $4.9 billion. But another key action encompasses charges against 455 defendants, including those two fugitives, accused of orchestrating health care fraud schemes totaling more than $6.5 billion. Another key action details the April suspension of payments to 447 hospice providers in Los Angeles, quote, with estimated fraud exceeding $600 million. But a later action lists separately the May suspension of some 800 hospices, including the initial 447 providers. A news release from the Centers for Medicare and Medicaid Services notes that it suspended $70 million in Medicare payments to 800 hospices in Los Angeles that billed Medicare $1.4 billion last year, taking credit for old cases. Fraud cases often span years as investigators gather evidence, prosecutors bring charges, juries deliver convictions, and judges issue sentences across different administrations. Many figures the task force has reported take credit for work conducted under previous administrations and local governments. Quote, they deserve credit for taking them through the finish line,
Mr. Greenblatt said. I don't want to denigrate that, but to make it sound like all of the effort, you know, occurred during the lifespan of the task force is a sleight of hand, in my view. The White House declared that the Justice Department's National Fraud Enforcement Division, which was established in April, quote, took enforcement action in schemes totaling over $340 million in its first week alone. But according to the department's own announcement, the bulk of that amount, nearly $280 million, represented people sentenced in fraud cases uncovered and tried months before the establishment of the fraud task force, or even the second Trump administration itself. For example, the biggest single action cited was the sentencing of a Minneapolis man for his role in a $250 million scheme by a local nonprofit during the pandemic to siphon off food assistance funding. That scheme was hardly unknown. The Times covered the department's investigation in March 2022, and the man was charged in September 2022 under the Biden administration. Separately, the General Services Administration said in August that it had uncovered more than $13 billion in suspected fraud by federal contractors since March 2026. Its news release did not include details but referred instead to, quote, exclusive coverage by Breitbart News, a conservative publication. Breitbart reported that the agency cited two cases as examples. $73 million tied to two small businesses that falsely claimed to be veteran-owned to obtain contracts, and $44 million connected to a person concurrently working at the Pentagon and a business with a government contract. Those fraud schemes, too, were uncovered long before the Trump administration. The businesses agreed this summer to pay $21.3 million and nearly $7.8 million to settle the cases. But whistleblowers filed claims about the businesses in 2023, and the former Pentagon employee was indicted in 2024. Asked for a breakdown of the $13 billion figure, the General Services Administration declined to elaborate, citing open investigations. Prematurely counting pending actions. Several of the largest numbers the task force reported in its ledger describe actions that have not borne out tangible results, but are merely the first steps in building cases or seeking repayment. Other examples refer to so far temporary withholding of federal funding. More than a third of the total amount of, quote, fraud enforced can be attributed to $22.6 billion from the Small Business Administration, which appears to figure prominently in two of the three categories in the ledger. The vast majority of that figure refers to the agency's announcement in April that it would send 562,000 delinquent pandemic-era loans for debt collection. The loans were previously identified by the Biden administration as potentially fraudulent and totaled $22.2 billion. Just how much of that amount has been recovered is not known. In March 2024, under the Biden administration, the Small Business Administration referred to about $20 billion in pandemic-era loans for debt collection. According to news reports and agency data, it recovered just over $1 billion in the 2024 fiscal year. Topping the White House website's list of, quote, highest impact anti-fraud actions is the administration's assertion of having recouped, quote, $2.5 billion in Medicaid fraud deferrals, referring to pauses in federal reimbursements to California and Minnesota.
but it is possible that the funds, or a portion of them, will be released in the future. The Department of Health and Human Services website notes that these are, quote, not permanent funding cuts. Moreover, top department officials said at a news conference that, quote, federal funds move forward once the states provide adequate documentation of eligibility. When Minnesota sued the federal government for withholding funds, a judge

better, they said. Quote, it does not prove a false claim. It does not strengthen service documentation, improve provider screening, modernize data systems to better detect fraud, or help investigators build cases. It simply disrupts the flow of dollars that pay for health care and that pay to prevent fraud. Close quote. Mr. Greenblatt said that the deferral most likely did stop some fraud, quote, probably an uncomfortably high amount of fraud. But assuming all $2.5 billion is fraudulent overstates the amount of fraud prevention. Mr. Greenblatt added, the potential discrepancy captured his prevailing concern over the task force's accounting. Quote, are these figures grounded in any sort of standards? Next article. How a labor union bested the political establishment in New York. The United Auto Workers has grown in size by opening its tent to workers in white-collar professions and by adopting democratic socialist stances. But its growth has also led to political friction. By Sally Goldenberg. As voters headed toward a polling site in New York City in early summer, a campaign volunteer made a last-minute pitch. Claire Valdez, a state assemblywoman running for an open congressional seat, was a rank-and-file union member, the volunteer offered. A prospective voter was intrigued and asked which union. Ms. Valdez belonged to the United Auto Workers. And no, the volunteer acknowledged, she was not actually an auto worker. The UAW, a large international union headquartered in Detroit, has done what many labor groups have found impossible. After a steep decline in membership, it has expanded its ranks, even as its core industry has shrunk, finding new life by using organizing efforts in New York City to enroll white-collar workers in private universities, museums, and public interest law practices. In doing so, the UAW has managed to upend the political establishment in New York City, gaining clout by booing insurgent power. The union's regional branch, which includes the city, was an early endorser of Zoran Mamdani's long-shot bid for mayor over former Governor Andrew Cuomo, who had the support of virtually every other union in New York. It backed Ms. Valdez, who won her congressional primary in Brooklyn and Queens against Antonio Reynosa, the Brooklyn borough president supported by most of the city's unions. The UAW Region 9A also endorsed Daria Lisa Avila Chevalier, a Democratic Socialist who upset Representative Adriano Espaillat in a district covering Upper Manhattan and parts of the Bronx. Mr. Espaillat also had the widespread backing of labor organizations. Ms. Avila Chevalier, like Ms. Valdez, is a UAW member. She joined the union through her work as an investigator for public defenders. Ms. Valdez joined in 2018 when she was a visual arts program assistant at Columbia University, a job she held for 6 years until being elected to the assembly. Bringing white-collar workers like Ms. Valdez and Ms. Avila Chevalier into the fold has helped the union buck a prolonged and substantial decline in union membership across the nation. Membership rates dropped from roughly 20% in 1983 to 10% in 2025. The UAW had been experiencing similar declines. After swelling its ranks to 1.5 million in the 1970s, its membership dropped to 370,000 in 2023, its lowest level since 2009, according to a report filed by the U.S. Labor Department. By the end of 2025, it had risen to more than 390,000. In Region 9A, which covers eastern parts of New York, New England, and Puerto Rico, only 1,000 of the region's 35,000 active members work in the auto industry, according
to Brandon Mancia.

0: the region's director. Roughly 20,000 are based in New York City, up more than 50% from 2022. Mr. Mancia, 32, argued that organized labor's diminished power helped fuel Donald J. Trump's victory in the 2024 presidential election. As Mr. Trump capitalized on working class Americans' economic frustrations, quote, "Our members, like a lot of working class, middle class people, feel like the establishment hasn't worked for them," Mr. Mancia said in an interview from a Yemeni coffee shop in the West Village, quote, "They've fallen behind. What we're doing as a labor movement isn't working." Through interviews with 24 current and former UAW members and people in other unions in New York, a picture emerged of how the union's Northeast branch has managed to reinvent itself. Region 9A has fought for contracts for legal services professionals, helped to unionize student workers at Columbia University, and is trying to organize low-wage employees at a popular New York City bakery. It also represents gun makers in Connecticut and submarine builders in Maine. Quote, "You might say, what do they have in common with auto workers?" said Diane Savino, a labor leader turned politician who later served as an advisor to Mayor Eric Adams. Quote, "Doesn't matter. If a union wants to remain relevant, it has to have members. And if the work that you originally started doesn't exist anymore, well, there are lots of people out there who need representation." The union's growth has also led to political friction. Some of UAW Region 9's newer leaders are members of the Democratic Socialists of America and work closely with the political organization, a relationship that at times has led the UAW to push for progressive causes in divisive situations. The Israel-Hamas war is a prime example. In December 2023, less than 2 months after the deadly Hamas-led attack on Israel on October 7, to which Israel responded with prolonged force, the union declared its support for a ceasefire resolution. It also announced the formation of a divestment and just transition working group to, quote, "study the history of Israel and Palestine and the union's economic ties to the conflict." The war came up again during the union's international convention in Detroit in June, when Local 7902 from Region 9A pushed for a resolution to cut ties between the union's funds and Israeli bonds. Earlier versions of the resolution were struck down before getting to a vote because they vilified defense workers represented by the UAW, according to several people who attended the convention. Quote, "In a perfect world, I wouldn't want the U.S. manufacturing weapons that they use to kill people anywhere," said Michaela Suminski, president of Local 7902. Which represents adjunct professors and graduate student workers. Quote, "But I hold the president and Congress responsible for that, not the workers at the weapons plants." After fierce debate, the measure passed by a margin of 321 to 287. Pam Smith, past president of Local 2320, the Manhattan-based branch that represents legal service workers, recalled how some members were passionate about supporting Gaza, but noted that, quote, "others had serious concerns about particular positions the union took, the union's role in the issue, or the resources devoted to it." Quote, "I believe unions have an important role in speaking out against injustice, including around the Israel-Palestine conflict," Ms. Smith added, quote, "At the same time, a union's fundamental obligation is to its membership. The International UAW has long engaged in political activism, having spoken out against apartheid in South Africa and racial segregation in America. Still, The fierce debate over Israel underscored an inherent contradiction within the union. Local 376, located in Connecticut, represents workers who produce firearms for Colt's manufacturing company, which sells weapons to Israel. Another local union in Maine represents marine draftsmen who design nuclear-powered submarines for Bath Iron Works, a subsidiary of the defense company General Dynamics. That arm, Local 3999, abstained from the ceasefire resolution vote. And when the Connecticut branch of the DSA demonstrated outside the Colts plant in West Hartford 3 years ago to protest, quote, their role in supplying weapons to Israel's genocidal war on Gaza, some UAW members expressed an interest in joining. Aaron Eisenberg, political director for UAW Region 9A, said the protest was, quote, unappreciated by our membership, as were requests to protest outside a different site in Connecticut, where members of Local 571 also make nuclear-powered submarines. Quote, we don't have the same relationship with Connecticut DSA as we do with New York City DSA, because they did lead one of those types of pickets, and we had to be like, this is not cool, Mr. Eisenberg said. Quote, these are people showing up to work. Do you think they're happy about what's going on? You haven't asked them anything. The presidents of Locals 376 and 571 did not respond to requests for comment, and the president of Local 3999 declined to comment. The issue persists in the union halls of New York. UAW Local 2179, which counts among its members retail workers and guide dog trainers, has been trying to organize workers at the popular Bread's Bakery, known across New York City for its babka. The effort, which garnered attention in January, including a demand that the owners, quote, halt use of bakery profit to materially support the Israeli occupation. William Bobrowski, an official with Local 2179 based in suburban Pelham, New York, said that employees are upset that, quote, they, in their daily work, are handling products that come from the occupied territories. Asked how he feels about being in a union that includes defense workers who make guns sold to Israel, Mr. Bobrowski, a former worker at the Strand bookstore in Manhattan, called it, quote, wonderful. Quote, it creates a more volatile dynamic. There's more debate. There's no Stalinist one-party line, he said. Quote, life is full of contradictions and paradoxes. Jennifer McPartland, a spokeswoman for Bread's, said the company was not interested in taking sides in international conflicts. Quote, we bake babka for people to enjoy, she said. We don't engage in politics. We celebrate peace and welcome individuals of all cultures and beliefs. With a budget of $1.2 billion, a strike fund of over $850 million, and an international president, Sean Fain, being bandied about as a long-shot progressive presidential candidate, the UAW has become an undeniable, if complicated, force. It also remains under a federal monitor after a national corruption scandal that preceded Mr. Fain's rise. The union's success has been regarded with some suspicion and perhaps jealousy from other unions in New York. Their leaders privately contend that it's easy for the UAW, a union with politically active members and relatively high turnover, to back insurgent candidates when other large unions typically have long-standing relationships with incumbent lawmakers. Mr. Eisenberg described a call of union political directors in the state AFL-CIO after the June election, saying many of his compatriots expressed frustration that their election tactics failed in several congressional primaries. Kevin Elkins, who recently left his job as political director of a New York City-based carpenters union, seemed inclined to dismiss the UAW's performance in local primaries. Quote, "When you have a union that is ideologically driven because of their membership," he said, "and the most competitive elections are all in districts where the voters are younger, more college-educated, and prone to support far-left candidates, of course you're going to have a great night." Next article. 5 arrested on suspicion of terrorism near UK airbase used by US. The British counter-terrorism police say the men were arrested after 3 suspicious vehicles appeared to be traveling toward RAF Fairford early on Sunday by Michael D. Shear and Amelia Nierenberg. The British police arrested 5 men on Sunday on suspicion of preparing acts of terrorism after receiving a call around 1 a.m. about 3 suspicious vehicles headed toward an Air Force base used by the American military. The base, RAF Fairford, is primarily used by the United States Air Force to deploy some of its largest bombers and has been at the center of controversy this year over its role in the American-Israeli war against Iran. It is not yet clear whether Sunday's incident is connected to the conflict in the Middle East, but investigators are looking into whether there is any link to Iran or Russia. Both have been accused of orchestrating attacks on British soil. In July, Iran's Islamic Revolutionary Guard Corps issued a statement warning the British government that a decision to allow American bombers to conduct strikes against Iran would make, quote, "London responsible for any consequences." Quote, "Any base used to launch attacks on Iranian territory is a legitimate target for our forces," it said. When asked by reporters on Sunday about the arrests, President Trump said, quote, "Working with Britain, it was an amazing job," appearing to refer to the suspects. He said, quote, "We had them under investigation. They were looking to do big damage." Mr. Trump's statement raised questions about whether the suspects had been under surveillance, and if so, how they were able to get so close to the base, possibly with explosives. British officials said they had evacuated more than 85 homes in the rural village outside the airbase in southern England early Sunday morning. On Sunday afternoon, hours after the arrests, aerial footage showed what appeared to be a bomb disposal robot continuing to operate near 3 white vans. Quote, "A 400-meter cordon has been put in place around the vehicles while the Army's exclusive explosive ordnance disposal unit conduct examinations," Vicky Evans, the Deputy Assistant Commissioner of the British Counterterrorism Police, said in a statement. This concludes the reading of the New York Times for today. Your reader has been Mary Fullington. If you have any questions, comments, or suggestions concerning this program, please feel free to call us at 859-422-6390. Thank you for listening. And now, please stay tuned for continued programming on Radio I.
1: And Microsoft also report research tax credits of more than $1 billion a year. But none of them have flagged the research tax credit as a risk in their financial reports to investors or disclosed whether they have used it for AI data centers. Meta is claiming billions of dollars in tax benefits that its own accountants are telling investors are at risk of being overturned by the IRS, said Lisa DeSimone, a former tax advisor at EY who teaches accounting at the University of Texas Business School. Mr. Stone, the Meta spokesman, said that, quote, "unrecognized tax benefits are simply a mandated accounting measure of uncertainty," unquote. He called them a, quote, "snapshot in time reflecting the status of unresolved issues and reflect many different types of uncertainties," unquote. Another of Meta's unresolved issues concerns one of the biggest U.S. tax court disputes in the country's history. The IRS is seeking nearly $16 billion in taxes and penalties on profits it says the company shifted to the Cayman Islands from the United States. Tax credit experts said Meta was again entering choppy waters by taking this huge tax break on data centers. Sean Marchant, who runs a credit and incentives practice at Tanner and advised on the research incentive for more than a decade at EY, said he would be skeptical of claiming it for all the computer chips and all the data centers. Mr. Shevchuk, the tax advisor at BPM, proposed one way it might work. Quote, if you had a data center that you're building out to cure cancer, unquote. Meta declined to answer questions about what made its AI data centers experimental and why tens of billions of dollars of chips and computing equipment qualified for the research tax credit. Meta's auditor, EY, had to sign off on the plan. The global tax and accounting firm was among the firms that Meta consulted on using the tax credit in the first place. EY has since pitched other companies on using the research credit to buy computer chips for AI training. James Shannon, a former U.S. representative from Massachusetts who sponsored the research tax credit in 1981, said it had been intended to support, quote, people, power, knowledge, information, unquote, and not, in his words, making things. He was surprised to hear that a technology company would use the credit for supplying AI data centers. This has gone way, way beyond what anybody could have imagined, Mr. Shannon said. Whether the tax break inspires the innovation that he and other lawmakers sought is a matter of debate. Some companies appear to use the credit for spending that it would do anyway, according to a study last year by economists at the University of Southern California. If companies, quote, simply reclassify existing spending as R&D, unquote, the researchers wrote, they are getting the tax breaks without meaningfully financing innovation. The credit has become the second most expensive federal corporate tax break, behind only the reduced rate applied to offshore profits. In its most recent estimate, the Congressional Joint Committee on Taxation projected the credit would cost the government $32.1 billion in 2025. Meta alone would be responsible for more than a tenth of that. We move now to a story headlined, College Leaders Are Using AI. Students Call It Hypocrisy. It's by Mark Arsenault and Alan Blinder. College professors and administrators have been busting students for cheating with artificial intelligence for several years. Now the professors and administrators are getting in trouble too. Dartmouth College last week announced it was investigating its provost, Santiago Schnell, after the college's student-run newspaper found that some of his published writing appeared written by AI. Dr. Schnell, a mathematical biologist, is perhaps the most prominent in a growing cast of college professors and administrators who have been accused of using AI in a way that crosses ethical lines. There have been instances of opinion articles, research papers, and even campus-wide messages to students showing traces of AI influence. He issued a statement apologizing. Administrators wring their hands and sometimes issue punishments when students outsource writing assignments to a robot to save time or avoid the hard work of thinking. Some students are calling out the examples of faculty doing the same as hypocritical. It just goes against all the
2: Hello.
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2: My name is Elizabeth Ingber with the Talking Information Center. This is the Thursday, October 1st, 2026 edition of USA Today. Politics. Election officials expected little impact from database Supreme Court revived by Bart Jansen. Washington. Election officials in some of the largest counties nationwide said the federal database for checking citizenship will not have a big impact on the November 3rd midterm elections because a Supreme Court decision restoring state access to it came too close to Election Day. The High Court on September 25th allowed states to resume using the Department of Homeland Security's Systematic Alien Verification for Entitlements, abbreviated as SAVE, database to check the citizenship of voters, which had been blocked in June. The decision restored searches for specific voters rather than broad overhauls of state voter rolls. Federal law discouraged broad changes in voter rolls within 90 days of an election. Restarting it now, from our expert view, it does not look to have much impact on this election. Aaron Blacksburg, Federal Policy Counsel at the Good Government Advocacy Group Institute for Responsive Government, told reporters September 30th at the National Press Club. The Supreme Court decision came as the Justice Department was fighting in dozens of federal cases for state voter lists to compare against the database. Judges ruled against the department in district courts and appeals court by finding that states, rather than the federal government, managed elections under the Constitution. Judges criticized the database as flawed and unreliable for identifying non-citizens on state voter rolls. Federal officials who announced indictments for voter fraud in Minnesota on September 30th contended the database was crucial to check the citizenship of all voters. Studies found that few non-citizens vote. Election systems are robust. They are secure, said Carolina Lopez, executive director of the Partnership for Large Election Jurisdictions, which organized the news conference. Eric Fay, elections director in St. Louis County, Missouri, called it kind of funny that the state flagged several hundred voters as potential non-citizens after comparing voter rolls to the database. He said the documentation showed the voters registered after the naturalization ceremonies to become citizens. We investigated all of those. The vast majority of cases, we could tell that the voter's registration card was collected at the naturalization ceremony, just by the way it was marked, Fay said. I think that the SAVE database could be used as a tool for the states, but it must be used responsibly moving forward. Wendy Sartori Link, supervisor of elections in Palm Beach County, Florida, agreed with Fay that oftentimes the information from the database is outdated because voters have a naturalization certificate or U.S. passport. You have to be very careful about how it is used, Link said. We are still getting on a daily basis names from our Secretary of State's office to check for eligibility before the election. Michael Moore, the Arizona Secretary of State's Chief Information Security Officer, called the database a tool that could be used to demonstrate citizenship as well as flag potential non-citizens. Michelle Burchill, Yavapai County Recorder in Arizona, wrote that the SAVE database is not the only useful tool on which we should rely for voter registration purposes, but in my view, it has been by far the most valuable. The election news conference came the same day that Attorney General Todd Blanche announced voter fraud charges against foreign nationals from countries including Bosnia, Ghana, and Liberia. The suspects were accused of registering and voting as legal permanent residents. Our message to aliens who vote in American elections is clear. We will find you, arrest you, and you will face the consequences, including criminal charges and deportation, DHS Secretary Mark Wayne Mullen said at the news conference with Blanche. World, Israel-bound jet plummeted 17,000 feet after pilot stabbed co-pilot, by Kim Helmgard. A commercial passenger jet bound for Tel Aviv from Dubai plummeted more than 17,000 feet for more than a minute, and then made an emergency landing in Saudi Arabia after a fight broke out between the co-pilots as part of an attempted sabotage, according to the airline, officials, and reports in Israeli media. Details of the incident were emerging, but all the passengers on the flight were safe and accounted for, according to Fly Dubai, the airline, and the office of Israel's Prime Minister, Benjamin Netanyahu. A spokesperson for Netanyahu initially said the incident was not believed to have been a hijacking. However, Israel's leader confirmed there was a violent struggle in the cockpit between the pilots, and Israeli officials began raising the possibility of an intended terrorist attack. In a subsequent statement, Netanyahu said one of the pilots stabbed the other pilot and apparently tried to crash the plane with the passengers on the plane. The attacker's motivations were not immediately clear. Israel's defense minister, Israel Katz, described the incident as an attempted jihadist terror attack. He did not elaborate. The pilot who did the stabbing was being questioned by Saudi authorities. A U.S. official also confirmed the attacker on the Fly Dubai plane was in custody. Several bone-chilling accounts of the episodes from passengers were published in Israel. Yasmin Abukasis, whose daughter Miriam was on the flight, said her daughter told her she heard screaming, saw a man pull out a knife and force one of the pilots to the floor with blood everywhere, the Times of Israel reported. "It's a crazy, crazy time. It's very hard to explain what happened there," she said. Passengers described helping to subdue one of the pilots, both of whom suffered injuries. Authorities had not confirmed those specific accounts, and USA Today could not immediately verify them. Israel's controversial hard-right national security minister, Itamar Ben-Gvir, described the unusual and dramatic incident as a terrorist attack, though Israeli investigators had not confirmed that description. The Fly Dubai plane departed from the United Arab Emirates city-state early on September 30th. It signaled it was experiencing an onboard security incident, according to Flight Radar 24, a tracking website. The jet underwent what Flight Radar 24 described as extreme fluctuations in the transmitted altitude data. It descended more than 17,000 feet in less than 2 minutes when it changed the so-called emergency squawk code to 7500. That number was used by pilots to indicate an unlawful interference or hijacking on a plane. Neither Flight Dubai nor Israeli and Emirati officials responded to requests for more information about the incident. An Israeli official told the Times of Israel that a major disaster had been averted. On September 30th, Netanyahu posted a video message saying that the country's enemies could attempt to launch an attack on Israel ahead of the election. It also came ahead of the anniversary of the October 7th, 2023 Hamas attack on Israel that sparked Israel's full-scale Gaza invasion. Celebrity deaths. Dennis Haskins, saved by the Bell principal Mr. Belding, died at 75. By Brian Alexander. Dennis Haskins, the actor best known for playing lovable principal Richard Belding on the NBC teen sitcom Saved by the Bell, died. He was 75. Haskins' agent, Jay Schechter, confirmed the actor's death to USA Today, Tuesday, September 29th. A cause of death was not immediately announced. "It's a tragic loss. Everyone loved Mr. Belding, and those of us who got to know Dennis loved him even more," Schechter said in his statement. "He was a great person, and he loved, I mean absolutely loved, his fans." Haskins became an instantly recognizable TV presence as Bayside High's well-meaning principal, who was frequently comically exasperated by the schemes of Zach Morris, played by Mark Paul Gosselaar, and his friends. Haskins was known for Belding's signature response when walking into hallway trouble, "Hey, hey, hey, what is going on here?" The Chattanooga, Tennessee native first played Belding on the series Good Morning, Miss Bliss in 1988. When the Disney Channel show was reworked into Saved by the Bell for NBC the following year, Haskins continued as Belding alongside Gosselaar, Tiffany Thiessen, Mario Lopez, Elizabeth Berkley, Lark Voorhees, and Dustin Diamond. Haskins starred on Saved by the Bell through the show's run from 1989 to 1993, and later reprised the role for Saved by the Bell, The New Class, which ran from 1993 to 2000. Along with Saved by the Bell, Haskins amassed a long list of TV credits, including appearances on The Dukes of Hazzard, The West Wing, How I Met Your Mother, Seventh Heaven, Mad Men, and Hot in Cleveland. In movies, Haskins played a snake oil salesman in A Million Ways to Die in the West. In 2015, Haskins graduated from the University of Tennessee at Chattanooga with a Bachelor of Arts in Theater. "So long for now, Chattanooga," Haskins wrote on X after the ceremony. "I can't thank you enough for this past weekend. It was a blessing." Mario Lopez, who starred as A.C. Slater on the show, mourned Haskins' death in an Instagram post September 29th. "Heartbroken to hear about my old friend, Dennis Haskins. He played the principal, but Dennis was the biggest kid on the Saved by the Bell set," Lopez said. "If you knew him, you loved him. And if there was karaoke, you knew Dennis was getting on that mic. I am grateful for the laughs, the memories, and the friendship we shared all these years. Rest easy, my friend. You will always be part of our Bayside family." Voorhees, who played Lisa Turtle on the 90s sitcom, praised Haskins upon news of his death. "Knowing Dennis Haskins for almost 40 years has been one of the truest blessings of my life, which makes losing him hurt so deeply," she wrote on Instagram, Monday, September 28th. "We shared so much history together from our earliest days, and through it all, he remained a fabulous person, a loyal friend, and someone with such a kind, gentle heart. I am truly heartbroken by his passing, and will miss his warmth and laughter more than words can say. Rest in peace, Dennis. You will always hold a special place in my heart." Cornell University. Mayor moved to ban Cornell event permits after rape allegations, by India Yancey Bragg. The mayor of Ithaca, the New York home to Cornell University, called for a ban on student event and special event permits in the wake of allegations of a 2024 gang rape on campus. A young woman identified as Jane Doe in court documents filed a civil lawsuit in New York alleging that multiple members of the Chi Phi fraternity took part in her sexual assault, referring to the alleged assault as a gang rape. The complaint also accused Cornell University of failing to protect the woman. New York prosecutors reopened the criminal investigation into the assault after declining to bring charges in November 2024, when the woman first reported the assault to law enforcement in a statement that did not allege that she was drugged against her will or gang raped, according to Tompkins County District Attorney Matthew Van Houten. Mayor Robert Cantelmo said the university failed to coordinate a response with the Ithaca Police Department and hold the alleged perpetrators accountable, calling the incident a miscarriage of justice. In a statement on September 28th, Cantelmo said, Given this appalling response from the university administration, I have no choice but to declare a new policy directive and corresponding Common Council resolution implementing an immediate moratorium on all student event and special event permits, including but not limited to Greek life and other student group gatherings, until such time that the university conducts an accounting of its protocols to prevent and prosecute crimes of sexual violence and publicly releases new standards and practices to keep our community safe. Cornell shares the mayor's interest in student well-being and safety, a university spokesperson said in a statement to USA Today. We will work with him to address his concerns. Kyle Kimball, vice president for university relations, said in a statement that the school conducted a months-long Title IX investigation that resulted in a range of sanctions, which included expulsions and suspensions from Cornell. The accused fraternity chapter remained barred from campus, Kimball said. Any suggestion that the university did not impose consequential punishments for those involved is false, Kimball said. A continuation of the false narrative that there were minimal consequences in this case is irresponsible, will make survivors feel less safe and supported, and will perpetuate the underreporting of sexual assault. Though the lawsuit said the matter was being investigated by the Ithaca Police Department, the department said in a September 28th statement that the incident was not reported to them. Ithaca police learned of these allegations recently through the media, the statement said. According to Alan Carrison, public information officer for the city, the Common Council needed to approve a resolution before the moratorium could take effect. Members of the Common Council told the student newspaper, the Cornell Daily Sun, they would vote in support of the moratorium on event permits. A special event permit was required when a gathering met three or more criteria, such as the use of amplified sound, the sale or provision of alcohol, or an outdoor gathering of 50 or more people, according to the city's website. Governor Kathy Hochul also called for a probe into the university following the announcement of the reinvestigation. Hochul said in a statement shared to X on September 29th that there were serious questions about Cornell's campus culture and its systems for prevention, reporting, and response. She said, "That is why I am calling for outside counsel to conduct a transparent, independent review of the university's response to determine whether Cornell met every obligation to protect its students and pursue justice." Presidential primaries. 2028 primary poll continued to hint at vice presidential showdown by Fernando Cervantes, Jr. With the search for the next candidate to take the White House in 2028, polling released this week showed frontrunners for both Democrats and Republicans. In a new Harvard CAPS Harris X poll released Wednesday, September 30th, a vice presidential showdown could be in the cards for 2028, as former Vice President Kamala Harris and Vice President J.D. Vance led early primary polling. Among Democrats, Harris led with 38% of primary voters, down 4 points from the poll earlier this month. California Governor Gavin Newsom came in second with 17%, and Representative Alexandria Ocasio-Cortez gathered 12%. On the Republican side, Vance led with 39%, down 5 percentage points. In second place was Donald Trump Jr. with 24% of GOP primary voters, a 6-point improvement. That change put the president's son above Secretary of State Marco Rubio, who gathered 17%. A poll released Thursday, September 24th by McLaughlin and Associates also indicated a potential showdown between Vance and Harris. The Harvard CAPS Harris X poll surveyed 2,200 registered voters from September 26th through 28th, with a margin of error of 2.1 percentage points. Potential 2028 candidates gave signs. Newsom told CNN that he would not run in 2028 if Harris decided to campaign for president a second time. On Stephen Bartlett's The Diary of a CEO podcast in August, former Transportation Secretary Pete Buttigieg said he was more inclined than not to make another White House bid. He emphasized that his decision would depend on factors that would not become clear for some time. For the GOP, Senator Ted Cruz of Texas fueled speculation about another potential White House bid. "It is no secret that I want to be president," Cruz said in August on Texas Lieutenant Governor Dan Patrick's podcast. Rubio, on the other hand, quieted speculation, although he did not completely rule out a campaign. "I do not know what the future holds, but I have no plans at this time," Rubio said during an official visit to Columbia. "I am not a candidate for anything right now. I am 100% focused on my job, and I have to be because I have two jobs." Jason Sudeikis. Ted Lasso Season 4 episode ended with major shocker for pub owner May. In addition to May's storyline, the episode of Ted Lasso paid tribute to one of the late cast members by Aaron Jansen. The Lady Greyhounds gained a fan in the sky. Dedicated Richmond fan and pub owner May Green, played by Annette Badland, died in the episode of Ted Lasso, streaming on Apple TV. In the installment, titled May Rides the Bus, Ted, played by Jason Sudeikis, invited May to join the team for the jaunt to the season-defining away game against Bristol City WFC. May accepted and on board requested the full experience and posed for a photo with the players. In the visitors' locker room, Ted encouraged May to address the women before the match, and she shared her childhood aspirations of being on the field. "Growing up, all I wanted to do was be a footballer, but women were not allowed to play officially," May said, admitting she lacked the opportunity and talent. "I had a right foot like a rose bush, but my left even worse. You girls are different. You are talented. You belong on that pitch. And I love to see it. So go out there and make an old lady happy." May opted to take in the game in the stands instead of the suite and told her seatmate that she needed to sit down and recharge for the second half. During the game, the Greyhounds came from behind, besting Bristol 4-2. Shortly after the team's victory, May suffered an emergency. Owner Rebecca Welton, played by Hannah Waddingham, was informed of the passing and pulled Ted from a celebratory locker room to deliver the heartbreaking news. Ted hung his head before the screen went dark. Badland shared in an interview with Deadline that she learned of her character's fate before filming the episode. "I was shocked, but I am very proud of being in the show and I admire Jason," she told the outlet. "I do not know when I will die. You just do not know. So being told it was going to happen quite close to it being filmed, you just have to say, well, that's that." When telling her about the episode, Badland said Sudeikis started at the beginning with, "I invite her to come," and she would not drive, and then she came to the grounds and she went in the bus. "And I am thinking, wow, this is," and then she passed. But hopefully, that was what will happen for the audience too. The episode was dedicated to the memory of Anthony Head, who portrayed Rebecca's ex-husband, Rupert Mannion, in the series. Head, who also appeared in the series Buffy the Vampire Slayer, died months ago from complications due to pneumonia. His daughters, Emily and Daisy Head, confirmed to the BBC. Democratic Party. Data center bill pushed Senate Democrats to break ranks, by Zachary Shermel, Washington. Senate Democrats refused to block a GOP data center bill on September 30th, breaking with party leadership on an issue that was significantly shaping the campaign trail ahead of the upcoming midterm elections. In one of the last votes before departing Washington until November, most Democrats derailed what they considered toothless legislation that Republicans argued would help shield Americans from spiking energy costs due to AI data centers. The bill called the Ratepayer Protection Act previously passed the House of Representatives resoundingly, 417-3. It would require utility regulators at the state level to consider rules for data centers to recover the full incremental cost of the power needed to operate. Even some of the House Democrats that supported the measure criticized that framework as imperfect. Senate Minority Leader Chuck Schumer said the party leadership decided to prevent the bill from advancing because it did not go nearly far enough. Democrats, he said, wanted to make it mandatory for data centers to fully financially shoulder the power upgrades, but by law, not by suggestion or hope or whim. This shoddy bill could not get any flimsier, Schumer said. Despite those objections, Democrats, including one in caucus leadership, tried to move the bill forward. Senators Amy Klobuchar of Minnesota, John Ossoff and Raphael Warnock of Georgia, and Maggie Hassan of New Hampshire voted to advance it. Ossoff, who was in a competitive Senate race in battleground state Georgia, told USA Today afterward he thought the legislation was worthy of debate. Thanks to Donald Trump, it costs more than ever in American history to power your home, he said. The divisions underscored how salient the backlash to data centers and the AI debate more broadly became to the midterms. It highlighted the challenges Congress faced over the complexities of heeding growing calls to regulate AI. Senate Majority Leader John Thune accused Democrats of trying to deny a political win to one of the most vulnerable incumbents running for re-election. Senator John Husted, who was in an ultra-competitive campaign in Ohio against former Senator Sherrod Brown, sponsored the Senate version of the Ratepayer Protection Act. Given the overwhelming support for this measure in the House, it is difficult to conclude that Senate Democrats blocked this bill for any reason other than the desire to deny Republicans another win in an election year, which is a pretty poor reason, Thune said. World. Russia sent NATO nuclear warning as tensions rose in Baltic region by Lily Bayer and Mark Trevelyan, Reuters, Brussels. Russia warned NATO it would be ready to resort to nuclear weapons if the Western alliance attempted to cut off Kaliningrad, a Russian exclave that bordered the Baltic Sea. In a document sent to NATO and seen by Reuters, Moscow accused the alliance of a dangerous and reckless course that entailed high risks of the outbreak of a direct armed conflict. The document said this included the possibility of Russian strikes against decision-making centers in the alliance's member states right from the outset. Russia will be ready to use the entire arsenal of forces and capabilities at its disposal, including nuclear weapons, in order to defend the territory should NATO countries undertake any attempt aimed at isolating the Kaliningrad region from the rest of the country, the diplomatic note said. The warning highlighted Moscow's urgent concern at what it had presented as a growing NATO threat to Kaliningrad, a heavily militarized Russian territory wedged between Poland and Lithuania that was slightly bigger than the state of Connecticut. NATO Secretary General Mark Rutte said the alliance responded to Russia's message by declaring, "We are a defensive alliance. Stop the nuclear threats. This is absolutely not called for and not helpful." In the written response seen by Reuters, NATO said that none of the exercises or activities pose a threat to the territory of the Russian Federation. "We call upon the Russian Federation to end its unprovoked, full-scale invasion of Ukraine. We urge the Russian Federation to refrain from increasingly reckless behavior toward the Allies and to cease the irresponsible nuclear rhetoric." Asked if the risk of nuclear weapons being used against the Baltics was real, Ruda told a defense conference in Brussels hosted by broadcaster Euronews, "No, it is not. Putin knows that he can never win against NATO, so I do not take this that seriously." Nikolai Sokov, a Vienna-based nuclear analyst and former Russian diplomat, said it was becoming increasingly hard for Western countries to keep stepping up the support for Ukraine without tipping into direct confrontation with Moscow. He said the Russian warning could indicate that hardliners were gaining influence in a debate over how to respond to Western actions that included arms supplies to Kyiv, sanctions on Moscow, interceptions of Russian ships, military exercises, and intelligence flights near Kaliningrad. They, meaning Russia, expect more action, including a blockade of the Baltic Sea, just below the level of war in European calculation. But for them, this will be open war. I see a risk of mutual miscalculation, Sokov said. In an online interview, he said Russia and Europe were on a collision course that required caution and calculation on both sides. Instead, the Europeans were applying full court pressure and Russia was delivering a warning that this was highly risky. Sokov added, Nation. Tim Tebow and others distanced themselves from Christian Organization by Anthony Thompson and Noah Ram. Prominent Christian figures like Tim Tebow distanced themselves from Life Surge. An investigation raised allegations that the Christian organization used high-pressure sales tactics to persuade attendees to spend thousands of dollars on financial education programs. A celebrated athlete known for speaking about his Christian faith, Tebow won the 2007 Heisman Trophy at the University of Florida, played quarterback in the NFL with the Denver Broncos, and had a stint in professional baseball. Tebow, also a sports broadcaster, paused his relationship with Life Surge, the organization confirmed, in an online statement September 25th. Also on September 25th, Tebow made his first public comments about the allegations while speaking to Gainesville, Florida area media ahead of ESPN's SEC Nation broadcast of the Florida Ole Miss game. The allegations are extremely, extremely serious, and it is something that we take very seriously, Tebow said, according to the Gainesville Sun, part of the USA Today network. So for us, we are having our team do an investigation, but also pausing our relationship until we can learn more about the facts, to be able to understand more. Tebow said he was unaware of Life Surge's alleged sales practices and learned about the investigation from his team September 24th as he was leaving an anti-human trafficking conference and flying to Alabama for an event. I was kind of caught off guard with all of it, and I think that is why we are really trying to understand more of the facts, Tebow said. Life Surge, founded in 2020, held one-day Christian events around the country, featuring prominent athletes, entertainers, and other celebrities. Tebow was a regular speaker at the events, and the Gainesville Sun reported that he was scheduled to speak at more than 20 Life Surge events in 2026. The allegations against Life Surge were detailed in a September 24th investigation by the investigative news organization Mother Jones and the Pablo Torre Finds Out podcast. According to the investigation, attendees at Life Surge events were offered introductory courses in areas such as stock trading and real estate. The courses reportedly cost more than $10,000, with some reaching $50,000. People interviewed as part of the investigation said they faced pressure to purchase programs they could not afford. The reporting alleged that Life Surge encouraged customers to use home equity lines of credit or credit cards to finance the courses. USA Today reached out to Life Surge for comment on the allegations and Tebow's decision to pause his relationship with the organization. Torre and Mother Jones reported that some attendees saw little or no return on the investments, and that some people were subjected to intense time pressure when deciding whether to purchase the programs. The Gainesville Sun reported that Torre's investigation found Tebow was paid between $50,000 and $100,000 for each LifeSurge appearance. LifeSurge denied wrongdoing and disputed the characterization of the business practices. In a statement responding to Thibault's decision, the organization said it had extensive compliance, infrastructure, and safeguards, and that the reporting did not give equal weight to the experiences of thousands of the students. Thibault said his purpose in participating in LifeSurge events was to share his Christian faith.

Christian news website. USA Today reached out to representatives for Mozilla and Groeschel for additional comment on the decisions. LifeSurge said it respected Thibault's decision to pause the relationship and that the respect for Tim had not changed. We stand behind our people, we stand behind our mission, and we stand behind the work we have done alongside Tim Tebow for years, the organization said. Politics. Trump's accord on superintelligence included spelling error by Saman Shafiq. President Donald Trump's White House accord on superintelligence garnered attention. The morally binding accord on developing the technology safely, signed by the president and leading tech executives at the White House on September 29th, included a misspelling under the president's signature with United States written as United States. The document, which was posted to the White House's social media account September 30th, was widely circulated with the spelling error. It was not clear how the misspelling occurred and whether the document would appear the same way in the Federal Register. The White House did not immediately respond to USA Today's request for a comment on the matter. Social media users and politicians, including California Governor Gavin Newsom, did not hesitate to mock the error. The agreement on superintelligence, the term Trump used to rebrand artificial intelligence, signed by him and six executives of the country's largest AI firms, called on companies to have robust internal processes and controls to ensure that the technology behaves as intended. It asked companies to partner with an independent external auditor to carry out assessments and designate an independent committee of the board of directors to oversee and receive reports. Executive signatories included Sundar Pichai of Google, Dario Amodei of Anthropic, Mark Zuckerberg of Meta, Greg Brockman of OpenAI, Jensen Huang of NVIDIA, and Elon Musk of SpaceX. Trump described the document as morally binding with a tremendous self-policing aspect. Trump said they love our country, they love the world, and they came together. It is almost like a constitution in a way. The biggest people in the world signed, and I signed as president. Zuckerberg, while speaking to press after signing the document, said the basic idea was to give the American people and the customers confidence that the technology works in the way that we intend. He added that every company was building something with a different set of standards. In the past, Trump rejected calls from industry leaders and researchers to proceed with caution on the development of AI. He had announced the plan to officially rebrand artificial intelligence as superintelligence for government documents. He said, "When you say artificial intelligence, it is artificial. This is extreme intelligence. It is superior intelligence. The word super is the best word of all, and it is the simplest." Trump, who had teased the new term at the United Nations General Assembly, was speaking at the launch of America.gov, a website touted as an AI-powered one-stop shop to access federal services and information. This kind of innovation in government is just a preview of what is possible with superintelligence, or SI. That is the official name in the United States. I will be signing a very powerful executive order, Trump said as he unveiled the website at the Andrew W. Mellon Auditorium in Washington, D.C. Pete Hegseth. In Religion Push, Hegseth unveiled Office of Religious Affairs by Brianna J. Frank. Pentagon Chief Pete Hegseth, in his effort to boost the role of religion in military life, announced the establishment of the Office of Religious Affairs during his September 30th State of the Force address in Quantico, Virginia.
the office would give military chaplains a direct line to him.

0: fed without staff filters and bureaucratic dilution that he characterized as an impediment to meeting service members' religious needs. The experts, our chaplains, will finally have an advocate at the highest levels, he said. Policy and resources will serve the mission, not smother the mission. He framed it as a necessary move to accommodate individual service members, the majority of whom identified as religious. Accordingly, our department, therefore, has a sacred duty, first-class religious support wherever we send our warriors, he said. In a September 30th memo, Hegseth ordered the secretaries of each military department to submit a comprehensive report detailing all unfunded and underfunded religious affairs requirements, such as ministry, religious facilities, and support for faith-based homeschooling for military families. It was one of several changes Hegseth made to counter what he characterized as the military's misguided shift over the years from explicit religious sentiments in favor of references to broader spirituality and self-care. Hegseth announced in March, for example, that military chaplains would no longer wear, but still retain, the rank insignia. They would be seen among the highest ranks because of the divine calling, he said at the time, adding that the Pentagon was not even close to being done in taking steps toward restoring the esteemed position of the chaplain. The following month, Hegseth ousted Major General William Green, Jr. as the Army's Chief of Chaplains. The Pentagon did not publicly address the reasoning. Echoing previous remarks, Hegseth said on September 30th that religion had long been treated as an afterthought, which he said led to a lack of investment in a vital part of military life. Political correctness and secular humanism got a vote. Chaplains did not, Hegseth said. Budgets were cut. Resourcing and manpower needs were ignored. Base chapels fell apart. The office, Hegseth said, would help reverse those trends. He referenced Psalm 33:12, Blessed is the nation whose God is the Lord, and noted that President George Washington, who established the Chaplain Corps, recognized the need for spiritual support in the military. Our department is, you might say, putting on the full armor of God because, while we wage physical war, we all know the real battle is spiritual, he said. God is good, evil is not, and America's military must understand the difference. New York Times Company. Dublin couple charged with murder in the killing of son-in-law, by Noe Padilla. The elderly couple accused of fatally shooting their son-in-law, a top staffer at the New York Times, near a public park in Dublin, California, were formally charged with murder by the Alameda County District Attorney's Office on Wednesday. Shuyang Zhang, 77, and Shili Chen, 77, were charged with murder, including personal use of a firearm causing death and lying in wait sentencing enhancement in connection with the shooting of the son-in-law, Jonathan McKenzie, 40, according to the district attorney's office. The couple had an arraignment scheduled at Alameda County Superior Court, East County Hall of Justice in Dublin. McKenzie, the head of engineering for the New York Times Games section, was found with multiple gunshot wounds on Saturday, September 26th, in the middle of a parking lot near the Dublin Sports Grounds, according to the Dublin Police Department. He was declared dead at the scene. As emergency medical personnel tended to McKenzie, officers quickly detained Zhang and Chen, who remained in a black Honda Civic near the scene of the shooting, according to police. Surveillance footage obtained by the police showed the couple shooting McKenzie multiple times, according to a police report. The couple was booked into the Santa Rita jail, where they received preliminary charges for murder and other felony charges, according to jail records. In the announcement of charges against the couple, the district attorney's office did not provide a motive for the shooting. Prior to the shooting, McKenzie and his wife, Candace Jang, were expected to appear for a court hearing in connection with a custody dispute for the children, according to court records obtained by the Mercury News. The couple had been going through court proceedings since 2025, with court records revealing that McKenzie had levied discriminatory abuse against his in-laws and his wife for being a trans man. Jang accused McKenzie of domestic violence toward the family, according to the San Francisco Standard. Jang accused McKenzie of multiple allegations of abuse, in one situation accusing him of hitting one of the sons in the face during an argument over Legos, according to the Mercury News. In October 2025, he was charged with child endangerment and corporal injury to a child. He pleaded not guilty and was ordered to complete parenting classes. Cornell University. Cornell case highlighted legal controversy by Janine Santucci and India Yancey Bragg. A former Cornell University student said in a lawsuit that she was the victim of a 2024 gang rape at a fraternity house, a shocking allegation that highlighted a controversial component of New York sexual assault law and similar laws across the United States. The lawsuit said the alleged sexual assault happened after the victim consumed alcohol, which could mean she was legally unable to consent to sex, not necessarily in New York. It was known as the voluntary intoxication exclusion, and the legal nuance could have implications for victims of sexual assault. It prevented many survivors from receiving justice, according to the National Organization for Women's New York City Chapter. Roughly half of U.S. states had similar laws, ones that distinguished between sexual assault victims who were forced to become intoxicated and those who chose to become intoxicated. A 2022 review by USA Today found that at least 27 states had such provisions in the sexual assault laws. Texas had passed a law to close this gap, specifying that there was a lack of consent if a perpetrator knows, or should know, that victims could not consent due to intoxication, regardless of how they became intoxicated. Potentially, the nuance played a role in the prosecutor's decision not to file criminal charges in 2024, according to Anne Oliverius, a lawyer who specialized in sexual assault law and pioneered a landmark 1977 lawsuit that established sexual harassment as a form of sex discrimination. She said of the state's sex crime law that if you are voluntarily drunk, the DA will say it did not hit that standard. The standard was out of step with how many people thought about consent today. Oliveria said of the former Cornell student that everybody knows that she had been drinking. It should have been clear to everyone involved that she could not possibly consent. The specifics of the law were thrust into the limelight as commentators grappled with the case. The View co-host and former prosecutor, Sunny Hostin, cited the voluntary intoxication exclusion in a controversial statement of support for Tompkins County District Attorney Matthew Van Houten, who initially did not file charges in the case but had reopened it. While this is something that we have to take very seriously, there is no way, according to her statement in 2024, that any prosecutor would have brought forth a case, Hostin said. Advocates viewed sexual assault laws that treated sexual assault survivors differently based on how they became intoxicated as a form of victim blaming. Lizzie Mafrisi, former president of Preventing Sexual Assault, a student group at the University of Maryland, College Park, previously told USA Today, "I think that we often talk about victim blaming in a societal way, in a cultural way, in a criminal way, but it is also in our legal system, and it is also a systemic problem that we have to face," Mafrisi said. Manhattan District Attorney Alvin Bragg said current New York law made it difficult to prosecute common sexual assault scenarios, noting that perpetrators often purposefully target highly inebriated victims or encourage them to drink to facilitate an assault. New York lawmakers had tried to amend the law. Legislation sponsored by New York State Senator Natalia Fernandez and Assemblyman Jeffrey Dinowitz passed the State Senate but had not been voted on in the Assembly. It would amend the law's language about consent while intoxicated to remove the distinction that the intoxicating substance was administered without the victim's consent. State Senator Leah Webb called for the passage of the legislation in reaction to news of the Cornell lawsuit. "We must pass legislation that makes the language used in these cases clear, so there is never room for argument about someone being able to consent," Webb said. Pete Hegseth. Hegseth lashed out at trans troops in speech by Miles J. Herzenhorn. Pentagon Chief Pete Hegseth lashed out about transgender troops, disparaged diversity initiatives, and criticized the news media in a speech to U.S. service members gathered at the Marine Corps base, Quantico. The address, dubbed the State of the Force, was promoted by the Pentagon as a chance for Hegseth to lay out his priorities for the coming year. Instead, it gave him a chance to air his long-held grievances and concerns about the military's culture. "The ideological clowns are out. The patriotic cowboys are in," Hegseth said. "Diversity is not our strength. Unity is our strength, because that is all that really matters when the missiles are flying." Though Hegseth started the address by focusing on culture issues in the military, he announced modernization initiatives. The Pentagon would establish a new autonomous warfare four-star combatant command that was built to scale autonomous and robotic capabilities across the joint force in the fastest peacetime shift in modern military history, Hegseth said. He also said the military would solicit proposals for the next great American base and launch an effort co-directed by SpaceX CEO Elon Musk to study what technological capabilities were needed for the future of warfare. Hegseth returned to the culture issues by disparaging elite colleges and universities, which he accused of promoting critical race theory. He said the Pentagon would partner with higher education institutions such as Louisiana State University, Liberty University, and Tuskegee University to develop the next generation of patriotic leaders. "We need students of Western civilization in the pillars of our republic," Hegseth said. "Leaders who understand the faith of Jerusalem, the philosophy of Athens, the power of Rome, and the freedom of Philadelphia, circa 1776. At the start of the State of the Force event, roughly 600 service members in attendance were handed books that contained a collection of some of Hegseth's former speeches. The book featured a foreword from President Donald Trump. Hegseth's address echoed the event that the Defense Department hosted previously, when generals and admirals were flown in to hear speeches from Trump and Hegseth. This year, Trump did not attend the event. Chairman of the Joint Chiefs of Staff, Dan Kane, delivered introductory remarks to the troops before inviting Hegseth to take the stage. A former Fox News host, Hegseth called members of the media anti-American losers and accused U.S. news outlets of making Iranian state media look reasonable. He said so-called journalists, juiced up on Trump derangement syndrome, think they are fighting against our president, but they are really undermining you, our war fighters. Hegseth used the speech to portray himself as a Pentagon leader who could relate to the military's rank and file. This concludes the presentation of USA Today for Thursday, October 1st, 2026. My name is Elizabeth Ingber with the Talking Information Center. As always, thank you.
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3: This is Sound School. I'm Rob. It's illegal to be queer in Uganda. Same-sex relationships have been outlawed in the country since the late 1800s, when Uganda was a British protectorate. From time to time, over the last 125 years or so, laws criminalizing LGBTQ relationships were toughened and expanded, like in 1950, when the country's penal code further criminalized same-sex relationships, using language like gross indecency and carnal knowledge against the order of nature. A decade ago, Uganda signed into law the Anti-Homosexuality Act of 2014. It was a law dubbed by activists as the Kill the Gays Bill because it initially contained a provision for the death penalty in some cases, a punishment that was later amended to a life sentence. Under the act, for first-time offenses, an individual could be imprisoned for 7 years. People who, quote, aid, abet, and counsel LGBTQ people could also be sentenced to 7 years. Even someone who marries an LGBTQ couple risked arrest and imprisonment under that law. A little later in 2014, the act was declared unconstitutional on procedural grounds. But in that legal climate, there was also increased social risk for queer people in Uganda. They faced evictions, discrimination, acts of violence, and public outings.
4: Now let's talk about sexuality. It seems the backlash has begun in Uganda, and we're talking of reports of a witch hunt against gay people.
5: Well, this is Uganda's leading tabloid newspaper. What they published today, they say in celebration of the new act, is that what they say is the top 200 homosexuals in Uganda.
6: I'm very scared, actually. I didn't even go to work today. I'm locked up in the house, and I don't know what's going to happen now. I'm talking to all my activists on phone, and it's the same. They're all locked up in their houses. They can't move out. They're watching their back to see what's happening.
7: They tend to take the law into their hands. And when they learn that so-and-so is actually homosexual, they may go to the extent of lynching such persons. But
5: a lot of anti-homosexuality, there could be repercussions in terms of violent acts towards individuals. So that's the fear.
8: For the last few years in Uganda, it's been a tense atmosphere.
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11: It's time now on this Friday, the 2nd of October, 2026, to begin the reading of the Wall Street Journal here on the Talking Information Center. With the Wall Street Journal today, we say hello to George and Steve.
12: It's pretty good, that. Fly Dubai.
13: Mr. Daily Time. Gloucester Daily Times. I don't think this is the Gloucester Daily Times. That's what I read this morning earlier. Sorry, this is the Wall Street Journal, so don't let me confuse you. We'll begin with the What's News column on the far left side of the front page of the journal. These are news briefs, most of which will relate to articles that we'll get to in detail as we move through the paper today. A flight to bonds considered safe drove U.S. Treasury yields lower, while those of French, Italian, and Greek bonds jumped in a sudden divergence. Among major U.S. stock indexes, the S&P 500 rose 0.2%, while the Dow, NASDAQ were little changed. More Fed officials, including Vice Chair Phil Jefferson, suggested that policymakers may need more time before deciding whether to raise interest rates again. OpenAI fired three researchers for alleged misconduct, including sharing confidential company information with a third-party AI safety organization. Toymaker Mattel, dealing with a sliding stock and a CEO transition, recently attracted takeover interest from licensing group Authentic Brands. Boeing's white-collar workers approved its latest contract offer, pulling the company away from a potential strike that could have interrupted its fragile recovery. Paramount's David Ellison asked CNN CEO Mark Thompson to stay at the helm of the cable news network after the acquisition of Warner Brothers Discovery closes. Disney is planning a restructuring of its television operation that is expected to result in hundreds of layoffs and the consolidation of divisions. And finally, Linus Rare Earths, that's L-Y-N-A-S, Linus Rare Earths agreed to buy Meteoric Resources in a deal that gives Linus a foothold in Brazil's rare earths industry. Morning, Steve.
12: Morning, George. All that was in the Gloucester Daily News, huh? That's a lot. From the U.S. News section of today's Wall Street Journal, U.S. mortgage rates surged to 7.28%. Biggest rise in 4 years puts a chill on the housing market, frustrating buyers and sellers. Article by Nichols Miller. Mortgage rates posted their largest increase in 4 years this week. One of the clearest signs of how the recent bond market sell-off is spilling into the broader economy. Rates for the 30-year fixed-rate mortgages leapt to 7.28% from 7.03%, the biggest jump since October of 2022, according to Freddie Mac. Mortgage rates are rising as inflation, a surge in government debt, and heavy corporate borrowing for the build-out of AI push up bond yields, which move in the opposite direction of bond prices. The bond market sell-off is raising borrowing costs for homebuyers and dealing blow after blow to a limping housing market. Showings have stopped, basically, said Don Wessel, a real estate agent in Greenville, South Carolina. I've got good listings in downtown Greenville, which is one of the hottest areas, and nobody's looking at them. In 2022, rates surged as part of a post-pandemic inflation that ended years of below 5% mortgage rates and ground the housing market to a halt. Home sales still haven't recovered from the rapid freeze 4 years ago. With rates now at their highest point since 2023, buyers are likely to stay planted on the sidelines while sellers may take their homes off the market. For the weekend of September 25th, mortgage applications fell 6%, the fourth consecutive week of declines, according to the Mortgage Bankers Association. At the start of the year, mortgage rates touched below 6%, but the beginning of the war in Iran caused them to jump. As the conflict has drawn on, fears of sticky inflation have driven rates higher and higher. Rates began September at 6.71% before a historic bond sell-off sent them surging. Americans feel the pain of a bond sell-off most directly and rapidly through the housing market, where mortgage rates closely follow the 10-year Treasury yield, which on Thursday hit its highest point in more than 20 years. The recent run-up in mortgage rates has brought sales activity in the housing market to a standstill. Buyers are already coping with record home prices and stretching to afford down payments. Plus, the sky-high homeowners association fees and property taxes, the math has become challenging for first-time buyers. Now, the end of 2026, a year that was expected to launch the market's recovery, is likely to be a slog. I still see it declining, and you're coming into the slow part with the holidays, Wessel said. I think there's a short window now for sellers to sell, and then buyers get out of the market. Buyers in the upper end of the market, less constrained by affordability, are continuing to show interest, said Anthony Rail, an agent in Denver. They seem to be flush with cash, bringing 20%, 30% down payments into the mix, he said. Whereas the lower market, let's just say closer to a half million and below, is really struggling, where we're getting lots of showings and no activity, no offers. Higher mortgage rates could also halt progress the market has made in freeing up inventory. For years, homeowners have been wary of selling their homes to preserve their low mortgage rates from years ago. That sent inventory plummeting, which has allowed home prices to continue hitting new records despite weak demand. There have been signs that the lock-in effect was starting to ease as sellers lost patience and gave up their low rates to move for family reasons or new jobs. In August, the inventory approached pre-pandemic levels. But now, rates well above 7% could drive sellers away. In July, Adam Wharton and his wife bought a new house in Georgia, but haven't been able to sell their old house. which they listed at the beginning of September. There initially was a flurry of interest, and they accepted an offer before the buyer backed out. We were getting multiple showings a day. Within 4 days, we had a full ask offer on it, he said. But then after rates jumped, the buyers disappeared. Their last showing was 2 weeks ago. Since then, it's been nothing. No scheduled showings, no offers, no nothing from people who have looked at it before, he said. The mortgage they have on the house with a rate of 3.35% and a monthly payment under $1,000 is extremely cheap. So Wharton isn't in any rush to sell. Now they are considering taking it off the market and renting it out if they don't get any offers, waiting for the market to loosen up before listing again. Everybody has in their minds these 2 and 3 and 4% mortgages, he said. George.
13: Global bond sell-off is taking a new turn. U.S. and European yields diverge after unwinding of popular hedge fund trades. Sort of by Chelsea Delaney, Alexander Osipovich, and Sam Goldfarb. The months-long rout in global government bonds is getting messier and weirder. For weeks, the bonds of most developed economies have moved broadly in tandem, but not on Thursday. A flight to bonds considered safe drove U.S. Treasury yields lower, while those of French, Italian, and Greek bonds jumped in a sudden divergence, helped by the unwinding of popular hedge fund trades centered on Europe, fixed income analysts and traders said. The moves represented a reprieve of sorts for the U.S. a day after the yield on the 10-year Treasury note had reached its highest level in more than 24 years, promising steeper borrowing costs. But it was also a reminder of how extended sell-offs in bonds can cause unexpected problems. Markets have a faint smell of a crisis in the making, said Ed Al-Husseini, a portfolio manager at Columbia Threadneedle. Thursday's action exposed the complicated nature of this year's bond sell-off. Yields across the developed world have been propelled higher since March on concerns that rising energy prices spurred by the Iran conflict will force central banks to take aggressive action to contain inflation. A recent run of strong U.S. economic data has added to the global pressure, suggesting that U.S. rates might have to rise much higher to do anything to cool the economy. Still, the sell-off also had its idiosyncratic elements, with yields often rising especially sharply in countries, including France, the UK, and Japan, where investors are on edge over the government debt loads and unsettled political situations. Investors say the latest sell-off in Europe began as a ripple from the U.S. Treasury yields were pushed higher a day earlier by data showing the U.S. economy grew much faster than expected in the second quarter, even as inflation was cooler than anticipated. The problem with the global rise in rates, investors say, is that European countries are facing surging interest rates without the same level of economic strength to absorb it that the U.S. enjoys. You have the U.S. economy in overheating mode, which is a good thing, but too much of a good thing, maybe, said Benoit Ann, a senior managing director at MFS Investment Management. Obviously, there's a contagion from the U.S. People are looking at weakest links. The selling intensified and turned chaotic on Thursday's trading session, with bond markets in France, Greece, and Italy swinging between gains and losses. France's 10-year bond swung as much as 0.16 percentage points intraday, twice its daily average. The French government on Thursday pledged to cut spending by about $50 billion next year and bring its deficit down to 5%. But investors are skeptical of the plan, with President Emmanuel Macron, his government, facing a deeply divided parliament and a looming vote. I would have thought a budget that does imply an effort of a consolidation would get a more positive reaction, but markets skip forward, said Benjamin Schroeder, an interest rate strategist at ING. Time is not in their favor. Steve.
12: Diesel squeeze brings talk of export ban. Proposal could cut prices temporarily, but end up hurting fuel consumers. Article by Matthew Dalton. The global market for diesel, the fuel that powers much of the economy, has never been under so much pressure. Wars in the Middle East and Ukraine have blocked shipments from regions that normally supply almost a third of the world's diesel exports. The crunch has sent prices surging in the U.S. and around the world, squeezing businesses, farmers, and households. That has prompted the Trump administration to consider restrictions or an outright ban on exports to curb prices. How did we get here? Before the Iran war, the Middle East was the world's top exporter of diesel, accounting for 19% of global exports last year, according to commodities tracking service Kepler. North America had a 15% market share, and Russia was the third biggest supplier at 11%. But diesel shipments from Persian Gulf countries were at just a quarter of their pre-war levels in August. Attacks by the Houthis on Saudi Arabia's Red Sea refineries also hit exports. Meanwhile, Ukraine's increasingly destructive attacks on Russian refineries have prompted the Kremlin to restrict exports sharply. By August, Russia's diesel exports had plunged to about 20% of their May level. U.S. refiners have stepped into the breach, boosting their exports sharply. But now they are operating at full capacity and are only able to make up for a part of the shortfall. The squeeze has pushed up prices around the world. In the U.S., they hit a record high of $6.52 a gallon last week. They are at $6.39 currently, up around 70% since the start of the Iran war. Prices are even higher in the European Union, where the fuel is taxed more heavily. Average prices across the bloc hit a record of $9.63 a gallon this week, according to Eurostat. Why is diesel so important? Diesel contains more energy per liter than gasoline, and diesel engines tend to be more energy efficient. That is why diesel is used to power heavier machines, such as trucks, tractors, and even ships, where the energy density of the fuel matters more. That means economies around the world, including the U.S., rely on diesel to power them. Making more of it isn't as easy as turning a dial. Refineries transform crude into various fuels at fixed proportions. In the U.S., refiners produce 11 to 13 gallons of diesel and 19 to 20 gallons of gasoline from every 42-gallon barrel of crude, according to the U.S. Energy Information Administration. The yields can be altered depending on the type of crude used and the configuration of the refinery, but not by much. How would an export ban on diesel work? It would cut off another crucial source of supply from the global market. Prices outside the U.S. would soar, and analysts say outright shortages could appear, particularly in Latin America, which gets about 90% of its diesel imports from the U.S. and Asia. Trucking would slow, shipping costs would rise sharply, and heating homes would become more expensive. A U.S. ban would also hit European countries hard. The region has increasingly turned to the U.S. for energy supplies, and nearly 40% of its diesel imports last month came from there. The ban might lower prices temporarily in the U.S., particularly along the Gulf Coast, where most U.S. exports originate. But because diesel production is linked to the output of other refined products like gasoline, restricting its export could end up raising prices of all fuels. Refiners would need to cut back overall production if they run out of storage space for the diesel that would have previously exported, meaning gasoline supplies would be constrained and prices would rise. What would help bring prices down? There are signs that diesel exports in the Middle East are recovering, which would go a long way toward easing the crunch. Exports from the region rose 30% in September from the previous month, but are still well below pre-war levels. A halt to Ukraine drone attacks on Russian refineries would also help, but Ukraine has refused to do that as long as Russia continues to attack its energy infrastructure. The EU could also release fuel from its reserves. The bloc had 36 million tons of diesel in emergency stocks at the end of June, equivalent to around 2 months of EU consumption, according to Eurostat. China has spare refining capacity, and its refiners sharply boosted exports in August and September, according to Kepler. That added nearly 800,000 additional metric tons a month to global supplies, but not enough to cover the shortfall from the Middle East, which stood at some 4 million tons last month. George.
13: Thanks, Steve. This isn't a financially related story, but it is above the fold and on the front page of today's journal. Cool-headed Fly Dubai captain saved everything in attack. Indian pilot hailed for his quick actions after he was stabbed, a cockpit full of blood. It's written by Krishna Pakarel and Akash Hassan. New Delhi. As an aviator, Smith Machar had piloted through an in-flight berth, monsoon skies, and a high-wire landing in Greece that stretched his skills to the limit. On Wednesday, the 38-year-old Indian pilot faced a mid-air incident of a completely different sort, a violent stabbing attack from within the cockpit. Captain Machar, fought off his attacker while in charge of a Fly Dubai. Fly Dubai is the name of the airline. Boeing 737 MAX 8 jet to Tel Aviv, apparently managing to alert air traffic control, open the cockpit door, and allow passengers and crew to rescue the plane from a petrifying plunge. His heroism was hailed by Israeli Prime Minister Benjamin Netanyahu and Indian Prime Minister Narendra Modi. Machar suffered severe wounds to his neck and hands, said a dentist who treated the pilot on board Flight 1073 after restraining the attacker. The cockpit was full of blood, said Shota Musayev on Israeli Army radio on Thursday. The captain's left hand was almost split in half as a result of stab wounds, Musayev said. When Machar's pulse began to drop and he started to lose consciousness, Musayev called for the reserve pilots, who by then had taken charge of the plane, to land as soon as possible. The plane, which was carrying more than 170 passengers and crew, landed in Tabuk, a city in northwestern Saudi Arabia. I don't think he would have survived all the way to Israel, he said. Machar is receiving treatment for his wounds in the United Arab Emirates, where he was transferred on Thursday from Saudi Arabia, the Indian government said. His family was traveling to meet him, said Indian lawmaker Parag Shah, who said he had spoken to the pilot's family. Those who have worked with Machar, who lives with his wife and two children in Dubai, and others who know his family in Mumbai, describe him as very sober and grounded. During almost two decades as a pilot, he has landed at some of the world's highest and most challenging airports, mentored at an aviation academy in India to help give others a leg up into the airline industry, and dealt with a number of in-flight medical emergencies. On one flight, shortly after takeoff, the cabin crew reported to the flight deck that a passenger had gone into labor. Machar recalled on a podcast last year preparing to divert the plane for landing. We checked out the nearest airfields, the weather for all airfields. We saw what is operationally feasible. We had 6 or 7 minutes, he said, and suddenly, in the next couple minutes, we got a call. We've got a baby on board. Becoming an aviator was never Machar's childhood dream, he told the Indian podcast. He had expected to join his family textile business and pursued a course in textile engineering and another in management. But a seminar on aviation during that time gave him the bug for flying around the age of 19, just as India was developing what was to become a booming industry for the country's domestic flights. Captain Tina Goswami, who worked with Machar at SpiceJet, first met him in 2019, and remembered him as a calm, humble captain who treated junior pilots with respect. Pilots are trained to handle pressure, she said, but in an extreme situation, people can freeze or surrender. Machar, despite being attacked and dealing with an aircraft that was losing altitude, had the presence of mind to open the cockpit door, make an announcement over the public address system, and call for help, she said. What he did, I think that saved everything, Goswami said. She described Machar as very cool-headed, very calm, and colleagues generally looked forward to flying with him. Since the start of his career, Machar had wanted to pilot Boeing planes, he told the podcast. My first aircraft was a Boeing, and it's always been that aircraft all my life. He trained on the aircraft maker's MAX jets. That's when the panic started. We were not scared, but we were sure what was going on. We were not sure what was going on at that point, Machar told the podcast. As he lay bleeding in the MAX 8's gallery, Machar spoke about his children and asked a dentist by his side if he could save him. He wanted to live. He didn't want to die, recalled Musayev. The captain then asked to send him to send a message to his children if he didn't make it. And I told him, God is with you. Pray. Everything will be okay. We are with you. Steve.
12: Boeing's engineers, technicians approved contract. Article by Drew Fitzgerald. Boeing's white-collar workers approved the company's latest contract offer, pulling the aerospace giant away from a potential strike that could have interrupted its fragile recovery. The union that represents the company's aerospace engineers and technicians, their motto is "No nerds, no birds," spent months working on their first full contract negotiation in 14 years. Most of its roughly 17,000 members spent the past week voting. About 68% of the Society of Professional Engineering employees in aerospace, roughly 13,000 engineers and scientists, blessed the deal, the union said Thursday. A narrower 53% of the technicians unit approved their new contract. Boeing Chief Executive Kelly Ortberg underlined the stakes of the union's decision at a September investor conference, warning that any work stoppage would have taken a toll on operations. If we did have a strike, essentially the 777 certification program shuts down until we get the engineers back, with effects rippling into plane production, the CEO said. Union councils in September backed the company's latest proposal, which increased wages by 34% over 4 years and lifts average base salaries to about $208,000 for engineers and $163,000 for technicians. The stakes were high for Boeing's core plane-making business. Its commercial division hadn't posted an annual operating profit since 2018, before the second of the two 737 MAX crashes prompted regulators to sharply limit production rates to address stubborn quality control failures. The company's now recovering jet output is crucial to returning the commercial business to the black. The Seattle area workers in August voted down the company's initial offer. Roughly 90% of voting members also authorized a strike, but kept working while talks continued under their existing contracts. Union members said they were frustrated with compensation that has lagged behind other area employers and poor work-life balances. "We're the brains behind the planes," said Catherine Durkee, a veteran material and process engineer who served on the union's negotiating team. "In the Seattle area, we're competing against top talent, and it's an expensive place to live. Housing costs in the region have grown especially quickly over the past two decades, and we're about 50% above the national average in 2024, according to the Federal Bureau of Economic Analysis." Kevin Boyd, a technician for the plane maker who started his career as a machinist, said Boeing would have found it hard to replace workers who often spend years learning its unique processes. "Some engineers handle paperwork needed to certify new airplanes, like a 777X, a wide-body model with a history of delays that have cost the company more than $15 billion. Technicians troubleshoot problems with factory machinery, fixing hiccups that could jam up production of backlog 737 MAX jets. And Boeing depends on a small group of engineers with authorization to sign off on the plane's airworthiness, a crucial step before delivery. Boeing's unionized workers brought the company to its knees in 2024 after a mechanic strike froze its factories for nearly 8 weeks. The picket by 33,000 machinists secured the workers a 38% wage hike over their four-year contract and demonstrated the power of the Seattle area bargaining bloc. In the latest contract negotiations, Boeing issued a blistering statement after the union rejected its first offer and said it would start hiring more non-union engineers and technicians to ensure work would continue in the event of a strike. But executives had softened their tone by mid-September after presenting a new contract offer. George.
13: More Fed officials suggest rate hike can wait, termed by Nick Timiraos. Federal Reserve Vice Chair Philip Jefferson said Thursday that officials may need more time before deciding whether to raise interest rates again, echoing signals from another Fed leader this week that cast doubt on bets the central bank would lift rates at its meeting later this month. Remarks from Jefferson reinforced those of New York Fed President John Williams, who said Tuesday there was, quote, no need for urgency after the Fed's rate increase in September. Because Jefferson and Williams support Chairman Kevin Warsh in an informal leadership group known as the Troika, their parallel messages suggest the go slow signal reflects the leadership's thinking rather than a single official's preference. Jefferson observed how yields on Treasury securities across maturities have risen further since the Fed's September meeting, a sign investors are reassessing in the economic outlook. "My colleagues and I will need to come to our own judgment, which may take more time," he said in a speech delivered in Charlottesville, Virginia. The yield on the benchmark 10-year Treasury note has climbed to around 5.25% from 5% when the Fed raised rates on September 16. Higher long-term rates can restrain spending and investment, doing some of the work that Fed rate increases are intended to accomplish. Michelle Bowman, who is the Fed's vice chair for bank supervision, struck a similar note during a question and answer session later Thursday. "I don't currently see an urgent need for further action," she said at the Atlantic Council in Washington. "After last month's rate increase, we need some time to understand how that will work its way through the economy." Others see a clear-cut case for still higher rates. Dallas Fed President Lori Logan, who votes on policy this year, said in prepared remarks Thursday night that the Fed likely will need to raise rates by at least another half percentage point, implying two more quarter point rate increases to ensure inflation doesn't settle above the central bank's goal of 2%. Steve.
12: Toy maker Mattel draws takeover interest. Article by Lauren Thomas, Ben Dumet, and Suzanne Kapner. Bobby Maker Mattel, dealing with a sliding stock price and now a chief executive transition, recently attracted takeover interest from a brand licensing giant, Authentic Brands Group, people familiar with the matter said. Authentic Brands Group has made an approach and been privately discussing an offer that could value Mattel at more than $20 a share, or around $6 billion or more, some of the people said. Mattel shares had dropped by more than 30% this year, and on Wednesday, the toy maker named Condé Nast Chief Executive Roger Lynch its next CEO. The shares fell again to close at $12.66, giving the company a market value of about $3.6 billion. The stock rose 19% to $15.04 on Thursday, its biggest percentage gain in more than 7.5 years, after the Wall Street Journal reported on the approach. Lynch, who is already on the board, will become the chairman on Friday and take over as CEO the next month, the company said Wednesday. He succeeded Non Kreis, who is leaving to become a CEO, co-CEO of Paramount. There is no guarantee Mattel will be receptive to Authentic's approach or the two sides will reach a deal, the people cautioned. Another suitor for Mattel could also emerge, they said. Lynch's pending appointment as new CEO could complicate any deal as he tries to figure out his strategy. A formal sale process for Mattel isn't underway, one of the people said. The maker of Hot Wheels cars and American Girl dolls has been struggling to grow beyond just toys and into entertainment. Its shares peaked over a decade ago. Analysts who cover the company say many of Mattel brands, like Barbie, could be worth more alone than the value of the entire business. Mattel has been under pressure from investors, notably Southeastern Asset Management, to raise funds from a private equity investor or sell itself entirely. Authentic's interest in Mattel would fit with its strategy of buying up and reviving distressed brands and undervalued intellectual property. Its billionaire founder, Jamie Salter, built an empire by picking off labels such as Reebok and Champion. In May, Authentic struck a roughly $1 billion deal with the apparel retailer Contour Brands to buy its Lee denim and casual clothing business. It also struck a $1.4 billion deal to take private Guess, another jeans maker. George.
13: Seoul questions Alaska investment. Trump announces $50 billion outlay by South Korea, which South Korea sees differently. Turned by Timothy Martin in Seoul and Gavin Bade. At a Wednesday announcement at the Oval Office, President Trump, Commerce Secretary Howard Lutnick, and top Alaskan officials announced a roughly $50 billion investment by the South Korean government into an Alaska liquefied natural gas pipeline. The rub? South Koreans didn't agree to a specific dollar figure or even to invest at all. The joint fact sheet released by the Commerce Department made no mention of the size of an investment, saying only that the two countries would commence working, their quote, on the Alaska LNG project, subject to certain commercial requirements. Meanwhile, South Korea's industry ministry said the two countries had agreed to, quote, initiate a review of the pipeline deal. At a Thursday press conference, South Korea's industry minister, Kim Jong-kwon, objected to the U.S. characterization of the country's Alaska LNG investment. Putting out figures or using definitive language goes far beyond what was agreed, he said. The White House didn't address the South Korean government's comments directly, but spokeswoman Taylor Rogers said the president and Alaskans, quote, look forward to the construction and completion of this long-anticipated project. South Korean side isn't disputing the country's potential interest in the pipeline, a pet project for Trump, but rather the status of negotiations. The South Korean investment pledge of more than $50 billion would likely encompass much, if not all, of the total cost of the new pipeline. This alone will be one of the largest energy projects in American history and a gigantic win for the people of Alaska, Trump said Wednesday. Alaska Senator Dan Sullivan, a Republican facing a tight re-election race in November, also spoke during the Oval Office briefing. This one is huge for Alaska, said Sullivan, whose office later touted a, quote, historic $54 billion Korean investment, end quote, into the state's LNG pipeline. The clashing versions add another twist to protracted and often contentious talks between Washington and Seoul over last year's trade pact. South Korea has pledged $350 billion in U.S. investments, plus an additional $100 billion for American energy purchases in exchange for dropping tariffs on most goods to 15 to 20%. The two sides spent months hammering out the deals. Two of the projects, which the Wall Street Journal reported on last month, involved the construction of a natural gas power plant and eight nuclear reactors. Those twin investments, Trump said Wednesday, exceeded $140 billion. South Korea doesn't dispute details of those deals. The Senate, which is currently controlled by Republicans, is seen as a toss-up in November. Trump carried Alaska by more than 13 percentage points in 2024. But his approval rating has dropped to 37%, the lowest mark for any president heading into a midterm election, according to Journal polls dating to 1990. The Alaska LNG project first emerged in 2014. The plan is to pipe natural gas from Alaska's far north, liquefy it, and export it. First potential delivery to Asia is at least several years away. Over the years, plans to involve various backers, including ExxonMobil, BP, and Chinese investors fell through. Several years ago, both Japan and South Korea rebuffed U.S. overtures to invest in the Alaska pipeline. At the Thursday briefing, Kim, the South Korean minister, said Lutnick conveyed his understanding of Seoul's concerns about the deal. Kim said he expects both sides to eventually follow up with more talks about the project. Steve.
12: Sedans, smaller SUVs gain fans. Shoppers worried about higher gas and sticker prices lift fuel-efficient models. Article by Ryan Felton and Christopher Ottz. American car buyers are rediscovering smaller vehicles. General Motors posted a big rise in sales of its small SUVs in the third quarter, including the Chevrolet Trax and Trailblazer. Sales of the Hyundai Elantra sedan jumped 18%. Toyota Motor's small Corolla is sharply up this year. All carry sticker prices starting below $25,000. Meanwhile, sales of some big SUVs struggled. GM recorded declines in hulking SUVs like the Chevrolet Suburban and Tahoe. Hyundai's three-row Palisade SUV dropped 1% in the third quarter. Jeep's Grand Cherokee declined by 30%. Thank God we never gave up on our passenger cars because that's helping us gain a little bit of share in the marketplace, Randy Parker, chief executive of Hyundai Motor America, said Wednesday. Overall, U.S. new vehicle sales are expected to dip slightly in the third quarter from a year earlier, according to car shopping firm Edmunds. Analysts have been expecting auto sales to be flat or down for 2026 overall compared with the year prior, suggesting that higher sticker prices and gas prices are wearing on consumers. Taken together, sales by Detroit's big three automakers declined in the third quarter, according to sales reports and estimates from industry research firm Cox Automotive. GM and Ford Motor have leaned into selling their more profitable SUVs and pickups, as they have largely pulled out of the sedan business. GM increased its full-year profit forecast in July, and this week executives said demand for its diesel-powered Chevrolet Silverado and GMC Sierra pickups remain strong despite record-high diesel prices. It is really important to us that we do keep that mix and we don't just respond to today's gas prices, said GM North American Chief Duncan Aldred at a Detroit event. Despite its 5.5% slide in overall sales from the same quarter a year ago, GM retained its crown as America's top car maker by volume, a title that Toyota is closing in on. A GM spokesman said sales of its full-size pickups were up in the third quarter, even as the automaker is transitioning to significantly updated model year 2027 trucks. Meanwhile, foreign competitors notched gains over the past 3 months as rising sales of more budget-conscious options helped boost their results. Honda said its passenger cars rose 18% in sales in the third quarter, their best performance since 2020. Sales of the Accord sedan jumped as buyers, who may have been looking for a small SUV, considered the sedan instead, he said. The Civic sedan, meanwhile, is in short supply. George.
13: Ellison asked CNN CEO to stay on after deal. It's written by Joe Flynn. Paramount Chief Executive David Ellison has asked CNN CEO Mark Thompson to stay at the helm of the cable news network after the acquisition of Warner Brothers Discovery closes, people familiar with the matter said. Thompson and Ellison have had conversations about the CNN chief staying in recent weeks, some of the people said.

0: oversee both operations when he lays out his organizational structure for the combined company in the coming days, people familiar with the matter said. On Wednesday, Paramount won a federal judge's approval for a settlement with 12 state attorney general that paves the way for the company to close its $81 billion acquisition of Warner, which owns a legacy movie and television studio, HBO, and a portfolio of cable channels, including CNN. Paramount has said it expects the deal to close October 6. Among CNN employees, there has been concern about the possibility of Weiss having influence over the cable news operation. Weiss has made several controversial moves during her short tenure at CBS News, including an overhaul of 60 Minutes that involved the departure of some veteran correspondents. Combining CNN and CBS News would be fraught with challenges. The two organizations have different business models, newsroom cultures, and labor structures. Most CBS News employees work under union contracts, while CNN is largely non-union, which would complicate efforts to combine staff and news-gathering operations. The companies would also have to sort through overlapping bureaus, talent contracts, and questions over how much of their editorial operations could be shared while maintaining the distinct identities of the two news outlets. In the lead-up to closing the deal, Paramount has gained some access to CNN's operations, but there's still much to analyze before determining how best to manage the two. Steve.
1: Higher costs ding McCormick's profits. Article by Connor Hart. McCormick and Company continues to operate in a dynamic environment, Chief Executive Brendan Foley said, as geopolitical volatility, elevated fuel costs, and persistent inflation weighed on consumer confidence and spending. The spice maker still reported a 17% increase in sales during the latest quarter, largely due to its acquisition of a controlling interest in McCormick de Mexico earlier this year. On an organic basis, sales ticked up by 1.9%. Profit fell as McCormick faced higher input and freight costs, though productivity initiatives helped offset the pain and boost margins. Overall, the quarterly results were better than many feared they would be, J.P. Morgan analyst said in a research note. Shares fell 4.9% to $44.14 Thursday. The stock has lost more than a third of its value year-to-date. Currently, consumers are incredibly conscious of value, Foley said on a call with analysts. And in many cases, shoppers are buying fewer spices and seasonings when forced to pay higher prices for foods such as seafood and beef. McCormick is addressing these behaviors by optimizing its portfolio to better serve its customers' needs and by selectively implementing pricing and promotional actions to drive sales, Foley said. The company is also stepping up its marketing efforts and scaling its high-growth platforms, such as finishing salts and sugars, aiming to create new usage occasions and drive growth ahead of the holiday season. We have navigated similar consumer and competitive dynamics successfully in the past, Foley said. With these actions underway, we expect consumption trends to continue improving. McCormick reported third-quarter sales of $2.02 billion, ahead of Wall Street estimates for $1.98 billion. Sales across the company's consumer segment were up 25%, or 1%, on an organic basis, while sales across its flavor solution segment were up 8%, or 3%, on an organic basis. For the 3 months ended August 31st, the company notched net income of $97.6 million, or 36 cents a share. McCormick refined its outlook for the year and said it is continuing to work to combine with Unilever's food business, having made substantial progress on integration planning. We remain confident in the strategic benefits of the proposed combination with Unilever Foods, Foley said. Integration planning remains on track, and we continue to advance the work required to support a successful close and a strong transition. George.
0: The bond route is deep. Bond route is deepening as oil tankers return to Strait. Served by David Uberti. The return of oil tankers through the Strait of Hormuz was supposed to bring down the price of crude, gasoline, and diesel, taming inflation and lowering the world's borrowing costs. It isn't happening. Even as U.S. forces have worn down Iran's grip on the waterway, helping oil shipments rebound toward pre-war levels, the global crude futures benchmark jumped 4.4% Thursday to $102.31 a barrel. Average U.S. gasoline prices tracked by AAA were hanging around $4.41 a gallon, and the 10-year Treasury yield, a rough proxy for interest rates on many types of loans, this week notched its high.

0: lowest level in 24 years. The factors helping keep bond yields sticky stem from interlocking threats that are still squeezing the oil market like a vice. Estimates for Hormuz traffic vary, and traders fear re-escalation could throttle back supplies at any moment. Houthi rebels are threatening shipping lanes that also carry oil across the Arabian Peninsula. Thousands of miles away, a Ukrainian air campaign is targeting Russian refineries, which have historically been diesel factories feeding many industrial economies. Those colliding factors have pushed up the cost of moving crude and making fuel across the supply chain, raising the price to operate everything from cars and trucks to commercial jets and farming equipment. The bottleneck is sending inflationary aftershocks across America that could extend beyond November's midterm elections, pressuring the Federal Reserve to consider additional interest rate hikes in the months ahead. Already, the bond market is struggling to absorb a flood of artificial intelligence-linked debt, huge fiscal deficits, and an economy hot enough to keep inflation above the central bank's target. While the 10-year Treasury yield Thursday ticked lower to 5.233%, it was fresh off its steepest one-quarter run-up since 1994, helping propel U.S. mortgages past 7%. Steve.
1: And from the herd on the street section of today's Wall Street Journal, here's why the Fed is on hold, maybe for a while. Who among us hasn't had an awkward day at their new job? Spare a thought, then, for Fed Chairman Kevin Warsh. He annoyed the man who hired him, President Trump, by voting along with colleagues to hike rates in September. Traders were betting they'd do it again this month, but now mostly aren't. What changed? An obvious reason is that someone nearly as influential as Warsh just told us so. John Williams, vice chair of the Federal Reserve's rate-setting committee, said Tuesday he sees no need for urgency. October rate hike odds fell to just 38%, according to CME's FedWatch tool, barely half what they had been a week earlier. His remarks come as a surprise because the two data releases most likely to influence the Fed's decision were still pending. Wednesday's PCE inflation numbers and Friday's job reports. PCE was basically in line. Economists think non-farm payrolls grew by about 80,000 last month. No blowout, but enough to keep unemployment steady. Dig deeper, though, and you can see why the Fed might have held fire anyway. First, there's the effect of recently surging Treasury yields on the economy. The 10-year note and the 30-year bond both just hit levels not seen since 2002. That affects everything from housing, already in a funk, to the AI buildout, currently in whatever the opposite of a funk is. It's now the biggest bet in U.S. economic history, as a recent must-read journal article describes it. Data construction, a data center construction, is great for people and companies paid to build, equip, and power them. AI itself is expected to have real economic benefits, too. But its biggest effect right now is trillions in paper stock market wealth, boosting spending by well-off Americans. A recent report by the J.P. Morgan Chase Institute shows that the share of people making withdrawals from investment accounts to checking accounts nearly doubled this April, compared with the same month in 2019. That hinges on stock prices staying high. The wealth effect only indirectly helps people who rely on wage income. Today's no-fire, slow-hire job market looks strong, but it doesn't feel that way. The Conference Board survey of consumer confidence in September showed the biggest differential between answers to the question, jobs are plentiful and jobs are hard to get in more than 5 years. Purely on the most watched numbers, unemployment at 4.1% and PCE inflation a full percentage point above its target, the Fed's textbook move now is still to hike. While Warsh has cover to play it safe at the next meeting, which comes at a politically touchy time anyway, 6 days before midterm elections. If signs of economic weakness are more obvious by the December meeting, then he might be off the hook for standing pat. The rest of us might not feel as relieved. George.
0: Diesel squeeze brings talk of export ban. Proposal could cut prices temporarily, but end up... let's try another article. Steve already read that one. Sorry about that. Wall Street banks expect trading revenue to cool. Third quarter results. Bear with me a second. Sorry about this. Third quarter results will be robust, but not a blowout like earlier in the year. It's written by Jasmine Lee. Wall Street had a blockbuster second quarter. Big banks are cautioning that the sequel won't compare. In the second quarter of the year, the biggest U.S. banks saw surging profits thanks to a boom in stock market debuts, mergers and acquisitions, and trading activity. Banks reaped the rewards of SpaceX's historic initial public offering, while market volatility kept trading floors bustling. Executives are now guiding for a cooler third quarter for their trading desks, weighed down in part by their fixed income trading businesses. Markets saw a turbulent summer. The AI trade stumbled as semiconductor stocks fell. Hedge fund situational awareness suffered a bruising decline, and leveraged investors unwound their riskiest positions. Stocks subsequently recovered, and the S&P 500 ended the quarter with a gain. The end results for banks is likely to be one of the best third quarters they've had, better than a year ago, but not as strong as the second quarter bonanza. I think it's safe to say third quarter is no second quarter, Morgan Stanley's co-president Dan Simkowitz said at an industry conference hosted by Barclays in September. Bank stocks have also pulled back in the past month, hurt by concerns about the Federal Reserve raising interest rates, rising AI uncertainty, and the threat that the new technology poses to their own operations. J.P. Morgan Chase co-president Doug Petnoe said the bank is projecting its markets revenue to grow in the mid to high teens compared with the year-ago quarter, calling it, quote, a very strong quarter. Citigroup's finance chief, Gonzalo Luchetti, said the bank expects mid-single-digit revenue growth in its markets business for the quarter. And Bank of America's chief executive, Brian Moynihan, said trading revenue will be relatively flat compared with the year before, but it'll be one of the better third quarters we've ever had. Goldman Sachs CEO David Solomon said the equities business, quote, continues to be very strong, while the fixed income, currencies, and commodities business was softer. The executives made their comments just as bond yields rose and investors refocused on global debt concerns, sending prices down. Steve.
1: And from the opinion pages of today's Wall Street Journal, this is the review and outlook column. Trump has the right instincts on AI. Say this for President Trump. He understands the stakes in the AI race with China. Not so Senate Democrats, who this week torpedoed legislation to create a framework for data centers to fully cover their share of the electric grid's costs. Why? Because the bill doesn't strangle AI with regulation. The president is being ridiculed for convening AI executives this week to sign what he called a morally binding compact to self-police. The Washington Press Corps apparently thinks he should be calling for the heads of AI executives on pikes and urging a federal takeover of AI under the guise of safety. Mr. Trump is striking a more sensible path. Every company is responsible for developing its own technology safely and in a way that builds trust with consumers and the public, the AI compact says. Signatories agreed to develop robust internal monitoring of models, use outside auditors to test them, and designate an independent board committee to oversee the internal safety team. This voluntary pact more or less concedes the limitations and drawbacks of government regulation, especially in the face of open-weight Chinese models that needn't abide by U.S. laws. AI has serious risks, and one of the largest is that bad actors use Chinese models for destructive purposes. The best defense is for U.S. models to develop fast enough to detect and counter such attacks. No regulatory plans we've seen would do better against rogues. Companies also have strong business incentives to pace and police themselves to avoid costly lawsuits and government enforcement actions. I have a guardrail. You know what that guardrail is? The Department of Justice, Mr. Trump said this week. He's right that new laws aren't needed to punish wrongdoings or negligence companies or negligence. Companies know the government sword is hanging over them. To reinforce the point, Federal Trade Commission officials this week let it be known they have opened a probe of frontier AI models. Democrats nonetheless want to put the federal government in charge of AI. That's the real reason Senate Democrats on Wednesday blocked the Ratepayer Protection Act, which the House passed last month on an overwhelming bipartisan 417-3 vote. The bill would require state public utility commissions to consider adopting a federal standard under which large data centers pay the incremental cost of new grid infrastructure to support their power loads. In our view, the legislation is unnecessary, since most states are already doing this. AI companies are building their own power generation and paying for grid upgrades to connect data centers. Yet Senate Minority Leader Chuck Schumer objected to the bill because it isn't binding. Senate Democrats want to make it mandatory for data centers to cover their own costs by law, not by suggestion or hope or whim, he said. No, they want to block data centers to put AI development under political control. See Bernie Sanders' bill, which would pause data center construction until the government ensures they don't exacerbate the threat of climate change, and their models do not threaten the health and well-being of working families, privacy and civil rights, and the future of humanity, or cause job displacement. His legislation reflects the growing Democratic consensus. Had Kamala Harris won the 2024 election, it is likely the federal government would have used its power to impose a de facto AI moratorium. When it comes to AI, Mr. Trump has superior intelligence. George.
0: Disney plans revamp cuts for TV business. This is written by Joe Flint and Ben Fritz. Disney is planning a restructuring of its television operation that is expected to result in hundreds of layoffs and the consolidation of divisions, according to people familiar with the matter. Senior executives are currently working out details of the plan, which might not be completed before the end of the year. It is the latest in a series of reorganizations since Josh D'Amaro became chief executive in March. The former Parks chairman has sought to streamline a sprawling operation full of fiefs. Layoffs have already hit marketing, Pixar, ABC News, and ESPN. On Tuesday, Disney laid off more than 300 people, most of whom work in human resources and information technology. Cuts are also in the works at Disney's Legal and Global Affairs Unit, which has about 1,000 employees. In a memo to staff, Disney Chief Legal and Global Affairs Officer Horacio Gutierrez said his team will, quote, be much smaller organization than it is today, citing advances in automation. Deadline previously reported on the memo. Most Hollywood studios have cut costs in recent years as they adjust to a world in which streaming profits are a fraction of what they earn from cable. Steve.
1: Nike sees sales fall, plans smaller firm. Article by Hannah Kruger and Catherine Hamilton. Nike is planning to be a smaller company. After two straight quarters of falling revenue, Nike said it expects sales to keep declining this fiscal year, and it will shrink its operations, cut jobs, and merge regional businesses to adjust. This work will result in fewer roles across Nike, Chief Executive Elliot Hill wrote in a memo to employees. He said decisions on which jobs will be eliminated would begin in calendar year 2027. We do not yet know the number of roles or specific locations of positions. Nike shares fell 3.7% in after-hours trading. Based on that price, Nike shares are on pace for their worst year on record, down 47% so far this year. Hill, who started at Nike as a sales intern in 1988 and came out of retirement to become chief executive in October 2024, has spent his tenure trying to win back the retailers Nike pulled away from during a push to sell directly to shoppers. But the company has struggled with its China business, its second biggest market after the U.S., as it failed to capitalize on a sporting boom that has boosted rivals such as On and Hoka, H-O-K-A. Hill said the company has more work to do in Greater China, as well as its Nike sportswear lifestyle business and the Jordan brand. We're taking deliberate actions to strengthen those businesses the right way for the long term, Hill said. In the U.S., sales were tepid, rising 2%. Dick's Sporting Goods said in September the sales of some of Nike's classic shoes had slowed. Nike Air Force Ones, with classic colors like red, blue, and black, had a particularly sluggish quarter, while some newer versions of the sneaker sold better, Dick's executive said. George.
0: Linus to buy Meteoric Resources in $672 million deal. It's run by Rhiannon Hoyle. Linus Rare Earths, it's L-Y-N-A-S, has agreed to buy Meteoric Resources in a deal that values the Australia-listed explorer at around $672 million and gives Linus a foothold in Brazil's growing rare earths industry. The deal comes amid a race to rebuild rare earths production outside China, which dominates processing of the critical minerals used in electric vehicles and consumer electronics, as well as jet fighters and missile systems. That effort has led Western companies to pour money into Brazil, which has the world's second largest reserves of rare earths after China. The country holds an estimated 11 million metric tons of rare earths, up roughly 15% of global reserves, according to the U.S. Geological Survey. Meteoric owns the Caldeira rare earths project in the southwest region of Brazil's Minas Gerais state. Linus and Meteoric said the project is, quote, the world's largest known iron clay rare earth mineral resource outside China, reported in accordance with the JORC code, that is the Australasian Professional Code for Reporting Exploration Results, Mineral Resources, and or Reserves. Many of Brazil's rare earth projects seek to tap reserves found in clay, which are typically expected to be cheaper and easier to process than those found in the hard rock deposits common in Australia and elsewhere. Linus runs a hard rock mine in Australia and processing operations that span Australia and Malaysia. Thanks so much for listening. Please be sure to join us again next week for more editions of the Wall Street Journal. Have a great weekend.

0: Here's the forecast for the Boston and South Shore area on the Talking Information Center from the National Weather Service. For today, starting with summer-like weather, sunny, temperatures near 80, increasing clouds later on the day, clearing by morning, though, temperatures overnight in the mid-50s. Saturday, sunny, temperatures into the mid-60s. The sun rose this morning at 6:42, setting at 6:23 this evening. Stay tuned for more, heading your way next on the Talking Information Center.
1: Voting season is upon us, and the Talking Information Center has made a special recording of the Massachusetts Information for Voters Guide. Included in this recording are deeper dives into the 9 questions on the ballot for the election, which will be held Tuesday, November 3rd. 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
2: 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In a moment, we will be reading from the Florida Times-Union and WJCT's Jacksonville Today. 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
5: Well, the weather today, according to AccuWeather from the Florida Times-Union, it looks like today we're going to have a high of somewhere around 88 degrees, and we're going to have some rain. So if it's muggy out there now, it's going to get a little bit moister. So we'll have a high of 88 today, a low of 74 this evening. Probability of precipitation is about 95%, so that pretty much settles it. We're going to have some rain. Tomorrow, on Saturday, we're looking at a high between about 85 to 87, a low of 73, and the probability of precipitation is getting close to being about the same thing. As a matter of fact, as we look through Saturday, Sunday, Monday, and Tuesday, we're going to have rain, so break out the yellow rubber duck raincoats and the yellow boots. You'll probably need those along with an umbrella.
4: Great. Thanks goodness again.
5: Yeah. So Saturday, like I said, it's going to be about 85 to 87 for a high. We're going to have some rain. On Sunday, it looks pretty much the same way. More rain, clouds, thunderstorms, humidity, all that good stuff. Monday, we're looking at about 80 to 84, so it'll be getting a little bit cooler, a low of 71, but more rain. On Tuesday, we're looking at about 81 degrees with a low of 66, so it cools off a bit on Tuesday. It'll be breezy, and we'll be having some more showers and thunderstorms again, so high probability there for a little bit more rain. How much in total? Well, it's going to help. So if you've been trying to keep your lawn going and things are drying up, this is going to be a big help for that. And maybe we'll eventually get out of any kind of drought conditions. And that's our AccuWeather for today.
4: It's really nice seeing all these ponds fill back up again.
5: Yeah.
4: In all these different places. So,
5: I think I read somewhere where there was somebody was kayaking down their street in some area. Maybe it wasn't Jacksonville, but it can get pretty heavy and pretty deep sometimes.
4: Yeah. Cool.
5: Well, from the Florida Times-Union, headlines there is that the board confirms Shannon as UNF president. The contract will run from real soon. I think he might be going in January, but it'll run through 2030, and it's worth about $1 million a year. So this is by Steve Patterson from the Jacksonville, Florida Times-Union and the USA Today Network. Governors of Florida's state university system approved Michael P. Shannon as the University of North Florida's 8th president And that was done on September 30th, trusting him to amplify UNF's gains in enrollment and academic standing. A quote, "We ended up with the best finalist," Alan Levine, chair of the system's Board of Governors, said after acknowledging that other finalists for the jobs withdrew rather than risk being publicly identified but not hired. Shannon, who has been president of the University of North Georgia since 2023, will start January 4th at UNF with a contract through 2030 worth up to about $1.2 million yearly. A quote, "I am deeply grateful for the confidence of the UNF Board of Trustees and the Florida Board of Governors and for the opportunity to serve this great university," Shannon said in a release UNF circulated. "UNF is at an inflection point that has tremendous momentum," Shannon said. "Now we have an opportunity to build on that thoughtfully and boldly, strengthening the student experience, investing in our people, and growing our impact without losing what makes UNF special." UNF has about 18,900 students, up roughly 7% from the previous year, with aims in its strategic plan to grow 25,000 students and improve its research profile to an elite R1 from its current R2 status. Before the governors voted, UNF Trustees Chair Steve Moore praised Shannon as a man of strong character, a natural leader, and an excellent choice to lead the university. Shannon was also a faculty member at Georgia Tech and was its interim chief business officer before joining North Georgia. A retired Army lieutenant colonel with a Ph.D. in nuclear and radiological engineering, during the governor's meeting, the one-time West Point instructor leaned into the idea that UNF's students must actively seize their futures to get the most from them. "We and our students were never created to be average," he told the governors as they met in Gainesville. He has repeatedly expressed enthusiasm about Northeast Florida and told the governors that UNF and Jacksonville are spectacular. He said he wanted to help the university evolve from the commuter school identity it held during much of its first half century of operation. In written remarks in UNF's release, after he was confirmed, Shannon said, "I believe strongly in what UNF and Jacksonville can accomplish together. UNF should be a central part of Jacksonville's growing ecosystem, and we can do that by building relationships that create opportunities for our students, strengthen our faculty and research, and make UNF an indispensable partner in Jacksonville's future."
4: And the weather has been kind of quiet this year as far as the hurricanes go, thank goodness. But the hurricane forecast's quiet for now. But it's best if we keep an eye on the Gulf. When the going gets weird, the weird turn pro. Applying Hunter S. Thompson's euphemism to Atlantic hurricane season, 2026 could make a career out of its historical idiosyncrasies. As the first September since 1994 with no Atlantic hurricanes comes to a close and the season remains in contention with in 1983 for quietest of all time, you might think that any chance of U.S. tropical impacts is behind us. And all those that predicted 13 storms for the season, but they're kind of holding their ears now. Not so fast. Possibly, to quote the world's foremost authority on anomalous behavior, Weird Al, everything you know is wrong. To be fair, there are no immediate risks to the U.S. coast, and even at longer range, any tropical or subtropical threat in the second week of October would almost certainly be a rainy irritant rather than something serious. which is what we just heard on the weather report, that we're going to have some rain. Three open Atlantic storms have come and gone in the past 5 days, none of which mattered. U.S. tropical impacts today are in the form of remnant moisture from the eastern Pacific's Hurricane Polo streaming onto the southern plains. Polo's leftovers will combine with a strong front and Gulf moisture to increase rain chances for Florida and the southeast United States between Friday and Sunday. This front will push south into central Florida early next week, bringing cool, dry weather behind it for the Gulf Coast, including North Florida. This might sound like ideal conditions for raising 12-foot skeletons, but wait, there's more. The Gulf will be worth watching in weeks ahead. As the front stalls, its trail end in the west central or southwestern Gulf could drift into a region of less hostile wind shear, potentially merging with another disturbance originating in the eastern Pacific or Central America as it does. And while the environment won't be ideal for development, the waters of the southern Gulf are the warmest ever for early October. Even in 2026, time plus Gulf is worth watching. I've been mentioning this vague possibility for the last couple of weeks, but the timing of potential Gulf development has firmed up and now looks most likely in the October 7th to 10th range, should it occur. Around a third of the ensemble, members of A-minus and B-minus tier models currently show development, a proportion that has slowly increased in the last few days. Beyond October the 10th, models generally are showing a dip in the jet stream over the eastern United States, which means if a Gulf low has developed by then, it could realistically be steered back north toward the Gulf Coast. It could also miss this trough and continue meandering over the southern Gulf or simply not be an organized tropical low at all. Wall of wind shear should keep Florida hurricane activity at bay. While something forming in the southwestern Gulf in the second week of October would not surprise me given the setup, the good news is that whatever develops is very unlikely to be a strong storm. A key fall signature of El Nino is a strong band of upper-level winds across the Gulf Coast, which will remain in place heading into mid-month. Thus, if a tropical or subtropical system attempted to move north or northeast towards the U.S., it would encounter high wind shear and weaken significantly as it did so. While around 50 named storms have crossed the general area of interest in October since 1900, many of them were weak. Disorganized rainmakers like 2019's Nestor for this reason. That type of lower impact outcome is far more likely in this pattern than any kind of powerful hurricane. And additional tropical threats to the continental United States are very improbable this year after October 15th. It has been true all year. The monster El Nino ranging in the Pacific helps us out a lot in the closing stretch of hurricane season. Historically, about 85% of U.S. landfall risks are behind us at the start of October, closer to 75% for Florida. However, the 12 years since 1950, with ongoing moderate or strong El Nino conditions, average around 60% fewer hurricanes and major hurricanes in October and November compared with all other seasons. Only about a quarter of those El Ninos dominated last season managed a Category 3, 4, or 5 hurricane anywhere in the Atlantic. El Nino especially disfavors October and November tropical activity in the northwestern Caribbean, where hurricanes like Michael often originate on a path towards the Gulf Coast. Still, while chances of a U.S. hurricane impact remain much lower than normal for the rest of the season, just over 5% per Weather Tigers models, the season is not quite done. The Gulf Coast from Louisiana to southwest Florida is the most common late-season target, and some kind of tropical rainmaker for that general region in the second week of October is a reasonable possibility. A mostly quiet week is ahead in the tropics, but keep watching the skies for the last polka with weirdness. Dr. Ryan Truckett, chief meteorologist at Weather Tiger.
2: An article from Jax Today, Military Priority at TSA. Gate access for non-flyers begin at Jacksonville Airport this week. The Transportation Security Administration is rolling out two changes at the Jacksonville International Airport and other airports across the country that will get some passengers to their gates faster and allow non-passengers past the security checkpoint. A new front-of-the-line screening access program has started for active duty and retired military members. Quote, when you approach one of the airport gate pass checkers, let them know you are active duty by showing your active duty or veteran ID and they will take you to the front of the line, end quote, says TSA spokesperson Daniel Velez. Then on Friday, Gateside by TSA PreCheck will begin allowing people who already have the TSA PreCheck benefit but are not flying themselves to go through security. Quote, you go to the TSA PreCheck line and you will have access to the secure site, even though you are not flying. You can say goodbye or hello to loved ones who are taking off, end quote, Vela says. PreCheck lets low-risk travelers pre-register for faster airport screening. It costs about $85 for a 5-year registration, TSA said. Banned items confiscated at JIA. The items displayed on the table next to the TSA security checkpoint at Jacksonville International Airport on Wednesday range from the lethally cute pink tasers and a mace gas gun to scary, a curved blade with spikes and a knife in a belt buckle. Wow. And that load of potential weapons found by TSA agents in Jacksonville's carry-on luggage this year did not include the guns that were detected and detained from incoming passengers, officials say. So as JIA and TSA prepare for what is predicted to be another busy winter travel season, passengers and visitors already crowding the airport got a reminder from the federal agency of what not to pack in their carry-on bags. Quote, it's basically a show and tell. We want to remind passengers of what you cannot bring in your carry-on bag, end quote, Vela says. Quote, all of these items that are on the table here today are items that people try to go through security with in their carry-on bag. The majority of them, you can actually travel with them, but they have to be in their check bag, not your carry-on bag, end quote. And here's a photo of a table that has, like, knives, a mallet, grenades.
4: Yeah, can you believe that?
2: A curved sword. That's crazy. Continuing, the TSA regularly warns travelers to double-check what they pack in pockets or carry-on luggage. A belt with a fold-out knife, a toy hand grenade, even a toy pistol, is a prohibited item that requires detailed screening of all that person's carry-on, and that causes more delays as a passenger and TSA go through the options of getting rid of the item, like bringing it back to a car or mailing it home. Other times, other items found look like common household tools. There was an axe and a rubber mallet, which Vela says could become a weapon on an airplane. A braided leather whip was displayed next to two fold-out switchblades, and a toy gun hiding a slide-out blade. A rusty Bowie knife with leather sheath was on display. There was even a set of knife blades mimicking those that Wolverine, the Marvel superhero, theatrically deploys from his knuckles. Many passengers have an excuse when these and other items are found, Vela says. Quote, that's the number one excuse we get. Oh, I forgot that was in my bag, end quote, Vela says. Quote, we are not here to put blame on anybody or put them under a microscope. The bottom line is if we detect it, it just can't go through, end quote. Passengers must also realize that guns cannot be carried inside a commercial flight. They can be checked as luggage, but only if they are unloaded and packed in a locked, hard-sided case. At the JIA's TSA gate, 69 guns were confiscated in 2025, end quote, right about on that pace, end quote, so far this year, Vela says. Tips for travelers. Start packing with an empty carry-on bag, then carefully pack to make sure nothing is prohibited. Any liquids, aerosols, gels, creams, and pastes carried on board a plane must be 3.4 ounces or less. They have to go in one, and only one, quart-size sealable plastic bag. Unloaded firearms must be packed in a locked, hard-sided case and checked baggage only, and they must be declared to the airline. Check children's carry-on bags to ensure no toy guns or pocket knives slipped in. Review TSA's What Can I Bring page. And this is an article from Jax Today.
5: And again from Jax Today, by Mike Mendenhall under hashtag AskJaxToday, how will JEA's new electric and water rates affect me? So the question for JEA's electric, water, and sewer customers, October 1st means a rate increase takes effect. The board of directors from Jacksonville's publicly owned utility voted in June to increase electric rates by 6.2% and water and sewer rates by 8%. JEA's leadership says the rate hikes are necessary to cover projected revenue gaps, as well as pay for upcoming water infrastructure and power generation projects, including a new $1.57 billion natural gas-fired power plant. But where can JEA customers find a breakdown of exactly how much their bill will rise? And that's what Jacksonville Today's reader Josh G. wants to know. Is there anywhere JEA customers can find the actual rate change? I read the June 30th email from JEA, and it provides estimates on how the average bill might change. That's useless. We need to know the actual cost per kilowatt hour and then multiply that by our usage. In parentheses, it says, I keep track of my home electric charging, so I need to know the exact cost for my spread. Josh also says, it sounds like JEA is going to continue charging different rates after a certain usage level each month, but this was not communicated clearly by them. The answer, the quickest way for JEA customers to know what their bill should be is to use the utility's bill estimator tool. JEA spokesperson Karen McAllister tells Jacksonville Today that the estimator has been updated to calculate a bill under the increased rates. You need to know a few pieces of information in order to get an estimate close to your actual bill. For electric customers, how much electricity you use. For water and sewer customers, water meter size, and how many gallons of water you use monthly. JEA also offers this projection based on an average home that uses 1,000 kilowatts of electricity. For example, the residential electric bill of 1,000 kilowatt hours was $170.37 in April. For October, the bill is forecasted to be $8.70 less due to lower fuel cost projections, McAllister says. JEA says it will be updating its rate breakdown chart at jea.com/rates to reflect the increases. Detailed info is also available under electric tariff schedules and water and wastewater tariff schedules. JEA's new electric basic monthly charge is $21. The utility then charges for usage. Energy charge tier 1, that is the first 1,000 kilowatt hours, is 0.07815 per kilowatt hour. Energy charge tier 2 is when there is greater than 1,000 kilowatt hours. Then the charge is 0.09705 per kilowatt hour. The cost of fuel is also factored into the total bill. It's the cost for JEA to buy natural gas, petroleum, coke, and coal on the global market for their power plants. The fuel cost can fluctuate based on geopolitical events like wars in Ukraine and Iran that can affect supply or cold weather events that increase usage. April 2026 saw this year's peak fuel price so far, $58.63 for 1,000 kilowatt-hour household. JEA passes that cost directly onto its customer. For October, the fuel cost will be $43.26. JEA's water bill have a few more line items. In addition to the base monthly charge of $13.77, sewer and water usage is also tiered. There is also the City of Jacksonville water and sewer franchise fees. The residential water and sewer bill of 6 kilogallons was $77.75 in April, McAllister says, referring to what the utility considers an average amount of use. For October, the bill is forecasted to be $83.50, or $5.75 more. A half dozen residential customers shared their concern about the rate increases and examples of their bills, one that reached $600 at last week's JEA board meeting. Board member Arthur Adams recommended working with customers who attended the meeting to determine why their bills were so high. Still, data presented at the JEA meeting said JEA customers in August had the second lowest utility bill on average among Florida's major metro areas at $230.21. St. Petersburg customers had the highest at $308.19. JEA officials responded on September 25 that in addition to conducting home energy audits for customers upon request, it is also working with the city on a program that could provide homeowners grant funding for minor repairs to boost energy efficiency. In addition to the gripes from customers, utility leadership are also facing pushback from environmental advocates who say JEA should be retiring its fossil fuel burning plants and investing more renewable and low carbon energy technology like solar farms with battery storage. Suzanne Sapp, a senior campaign organizer for Sierra Club Florida, says those moves could lower the utility's cost long term. I'm here today because JEA ratepayers are frustrated. They have every right to be, Sapp said in JEA's September 25th board meeting. We're facing rising costs. We're watching major energy decisions unfold, and yet we're being asked to trust a process that too often feels like decisions are being made for us rather than with us. We deserve a seat at the table. Not after these decisions are made, but before. And again, this is Mike Mendenhall from the Jax Today. And I read these before when I received the emails. And when it was saying we have tiered rates, so for the first 1,000 kilowatt hours, it's a certain amount of increase. You have a little bit larger increase if you exceed the 1,000 kilowatt hours. So I went back and looked at all my files and noted that we're a household with a small, modest house, and there's two of us. And yet we easily reach about 2,000 kilowatt hours at home. So I was surprised at how much our bills have been, because they've been kind of high, I thought. But when they state how much percentage it is for the first 1,000 kilowatt hours, and I'm thinking, how many people only use 1,000 kilowatt hours? So the increase in dollars is going to be a little bit more than what it seems to be presented in their email. So we'll see. But that started yesterday, so we'll see what happens.
4: Yeah, says presented as though it's not going to be very much until things start happening, and then you see what you got.
2: Yep.
4: Jolly's hurricane tax becomes an issue on campaign trail. The article is by John Pacenti. Property insurance has rapidly emerged as a defining issue in the Florida gubernatorial race. As homeowners across the state grapple with skyrocketing premiums, policy cancellations, and denied claims, political candidates are locked in a fierce dispute over how to fix the state's failing system. Republican candidate Byron Donalds has blitzed homeowners with the message that David Jolly would impose a 1,000 hurricane tax on Florida residents, every resident. Donald, September 8th, says Jolly's plan would cost $1,000 per Florida family every single year, claiming increasing costs on home, car, and even renter's insurance. Is that true? The Donald's campaign points to a Florida State University study at the basis for the $1,000 annual recurring cost to homeowners. According to the campaign, the study examined a scenario where Florida state-backed insurer Citizens Property Insurance Corporation took over wind coverage. The study concluded that if a catastrophic storm wiped out the state's reserve funds, Floridians would be forced to pay additional fees over a limited period to cover the shortfall. David Jolly wants government to take over hurricane insurance. Donald's claim in a campaign and ad that has blanketed Florida airways and social media. How has Jolly responded to the claim? Jolly directly disputed the ad, calling the $1,000 claim fundamentally a lie. He stated that the Donald's campaign misapplied the FSU study, explaining he is citing a study from Florida State University that wasn't comparing my model. It wasn't evaluating my model, Jolly told USA Today. Jolly agreed that the assessment mentioned in the study actually describes current law. The backup system Republicans supported that bails out citizens if it goes broke. Jolly claims his proposal would replace citizens. The current system, while cutting homeowner bills by up to 70% by taking hurricane and wind risk out of standard policies. My model replaces all of it, replaces citizens, replaces that tax, he says. What do fact checkers and experts say about the claim? Fact checkers, including PolitiFacto, noted that the debate over the $1,000 claim illustrate how complex property insurance solutions are often reduced to political sound bites and virtual. While fact checkers note that Donald's ad mischaracterizes Jolly's specific proposal by citing a study on a different model, insurance experts point out that Jolly's plan faces its own significant hurdles. Converting the state fund into the primary insurer for wind coverage will require roughly $32 billion in funding. Experts like Gabriel Carrillo from the University of Central Florida questioned whether a government-run fund could operate cheaper or more efficiently than a broadly diversified private market. What is Donald's property insurance plan? Rather than create a state-backed and hurricane insurer, Donald's advocate for market-based solutions through his Bring Down the Bill plan. His proposal focuses on increasing insurance transparency, providing hurricane disaster financing, enacting tort reform, and through home hardening to make structures more hurricane resistant. Jolly criticized the plan as being superficial, lacking detail on how exactly that would bring down costs, and accuses Donald of persevering the current system to protect insurers. He says his Republican opponent has received more than $1 million in campaign donations from insurance companies. What do homeowners say about the property insurance crisis? A statewide survey of 1,511 homeowners found they prioritized property insurance crisis over property taxes and were cynical politicians would solve the problem. 81% of the respondents believe the insurance market is either failing to improve or getting worse. 69% feel recent state legislative reforms have primarily benefited the insurance industry rather than the consumer. 25% reported being dropped by their insurance carrier during the last 5 years. 45% of homeowners who filed an insurance claim in recent years reported that their claim was denied. What has the legislature done to ease property insurance costs? The Republican-led legislature has passed laws that have benefited the insurance industry, such as eliminating one-way plaintiff attorney fees and shortening the window for policyholders to file new or reopen claims. It also prohibited contractors, such as roofers, from taking over a policyholder's insurance claim. State Senator Lori Berman, Democrat Boynton Beach, said this year that Democrats had introduced several bills to address property insurance during the last session to give relief to Floridians who pay twice the national average. One idea was to create a compact where catastrophic insurance would be pooled with other states. We can't get any traction on hearing that idea, she said. Instead, under Governor Ron DeSantis' direction, lawmakers put on the November 3rd ballot, Amendment 3rd, and that would increase the homestead exemption for property to $250,000 in 2 years. John Pacenti is a government impact reporter for the USA Today Network.
2: 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We interviewed local authors Terry Talley Venters, who just released Elements of Mystery, and her mother, Leslie Talley, who has written Make Old Bones. We learn more about how this mother and daughter duo has inspired each other and a more in-depth look into what an author's thought process looks like when creating a story. With that, let me read you a chapter from Terry's book, Elements of Mystery, called Radon. I love this house, Fran paced in the renovated attic space of the Victorian home. And did you see the widow's walk? The real estate agent waved her arm towards the wrought iron balcony overlooking the inlet. The view is inspirational. I can see myself writing my next bestseller here. Fran turned towards her husband, Mike, of 40 years. What do you think? Looks like a lot of work. I thought you wanted to downsize since I retired. Mike crossed his arms and not bothering to hide his disdaining scowl. Most of the house has been renovated by the previous owners. There's only a few rooms left to complete, the real estate agent said. Mike asked, why didn't they finish it? They could have sold it for more if they'd only finished what they started. Well, the previous owners died of lung cancer. Their heirs priced it to sell quickly. They needed the cash to pay the heaping medical bills, the real estate agent said. They both died of lung cancer? Who even smokes anymore? Didn't they know smoking causes lung cancer? Fran asked. Funny you say that. Neither one of them smoked. Oh, that's tragic. Come on, I'll show you the basement. You can transform it into...

0: It's a dump. Fran feared her husband wouldn't want this house that she'd fallen in love with. A smile appeared on Mike's face, like he envisioned the completed project and looked forward to converting the dirt-floored space into the man cave of his dreams. I can install a floor, build an enormous bar in that corner, my pool table can go here. He pointed out at a large alcove. My flat screen will go on that wall. You like it? Fran asked. I love it. We'll take the house. Mike put his arm around Fran's shoulders and pulled her close. 1 year later. Fran sat in her gold wing back chair with her feet propped up on the matching ottoman. The view of the serene water and the inlet inspired her. On her laptop, she wrote her favorite two words, the end. With another novel just completed, she'd already contemplated which book to write next. So many ideas for a new series swam in her mind. But first, it was time to celebrate. Armed with a bottle of champagne and two Waterford crystal flutes, she walked down to the basement, now man cave, to celebrate with her husband. Mike stood on a ladder, touching up a fresh coat of paint. I'm surprised you didn't paint this room gator blue, Fran said. Mike climbed down the ladder and wiped the sweat off his brow with the back of his hand. Believe me, I thought about it, but it would make the room too dark. But I can hang my gator posters and memorabilia on the wall so there will be no doubt who our favorite team is, he says. Fran held up the bottle of champagne and flutes and said, I finished another book today. Congratulations, darling. Let's celebrate. Handing him the bottle, she asked, can you pop the cork? My arthritis is killing me. Of course, honey. It's probably from all the typing. Nodding in agreement, Fran said, I'm surprised that your arthritis isn't bothering you. I mean, you single-handedly renovated this basement. Mike cracked his knuckles. The popping noise made Fran cringe. My arthritis is gone. Ever since we moved here, I've felt fantastic. I have more energy than ever. His smile broke and he coughed uncontrollably. You should go see a doctor about that cough. You've had it for months, Fran nagged. I'm fine, Mike said defensively. I told you, it's just from renovating this room. Remember that this floor was once a pile of dirt. Mike pointed to the new travertine floor. Well, perhaps you're right. Excuse me? Say that again? Mike smiled at the words, you're right. Ignore him, she said. That cork's not going to pop itself. The next night, Mike's chronic coughing kept Fran awake. Unable to sleep, she took her iPod to the sitting area of the master bedroom. The cozy chair faced the window and the beautiful night sky above the dark inlet waters. She started researching her next book. The newly renovated Victorian-era home inspired her so much that she decided it would be the perfect setting for her next novel. Her imagination ran wild and radon gas popped in her head. She googled it and read all about radon gas poisoning. Radon was colorless, odorless, tasteless, and could not be detected by the human senses. It was found in old buildings, particularly in low-lying parts of the building like a basement or crawlspace. Radon, from natural sources, enters the building through the soil, especially through the cracks in the foundation, joints, and particularly dirt floors and cracked foundations. Radon gas poisoning is the second leading cause of lung cancer behind smoking. Over 100 years ago, radon spas existed for medicinal purposes. People flocked to these spas because they mitigated arthritis and energized the partakers. Fran's heart ached, and she clutched her chest as all of the signs swam in her brain. How could she not see this before? The previous owners both died of lung cancer, even though they were non-smokers. Her husband spent nearly 12 hours a day in the basement, which started with a dirt floor. His arthritis didn't bother him anymore, and he bragged about how energetic he felt since they moved here. Tears dropped onto Fran's cheek. While she was safe in the attic, writing her novel, her husband had been in the basement, unknowingly being exposed to radon gas. This is a chapter from Elements of Mystery, which will be airing on Radio Reading Service on October 30th. We hope to see you there.
1: And David Barline from the Jacksonville, Florida Times Union and U.S. Today Network writes, City Council Committee to Dig into JTA Financial Crisis. The future of the Skyway and the Emerald Trial will go under the microscope of a select special City Council committee tasked by City Council.

0: Council President Nick Howland with examining what caused the Jacksonville Transportation Authority's financial crisis and how to orient transportation spending with JTA's share of the local gas tax. Howland announced his charge to the Select Committee in a September 30th memo that could chart far-reaching changes in how JTA carries out its mission while it deals with the financial crunch that is forcing transit service cuts and layoffs. Howland sent the memo 2 days after the State Attorney General's Office of Statewide Prosecution issued a subpoena seeking records from JTA. Howland noted the JTA board is also considering its own independent review. With the Attorney General's office conducting a state investigation and the JTA board planning an independent forensic audit, the committee's work will complement these efforts by focusing on JTA's financial stability, governance, and operational performance, as well as transportation priorities, Howland wrote in the memo. City Council member Chris Miller will be chair of the Financial Audit and Oversight Select Committee, whose other members are council members Ron Salem and Joe Carlucci. The Select Committee will examine a list of transit and road projects that JTA is responsible for completing with its share of the local gas tax. City Council approved doubling the gas tax in 2021 to 12 cents per gallon. The additional 6 cents will pay for a long list of road, transit, and drainage projects the city and JTA are jointly undertaking. Howland's memo says the Select Committee should work closely with the mayor's office on making any changes to the JTA list of projects, which also would require agreement by the JTA board. The list of gas tax-funded projects includes a $247 million for conversion of the elevated skyway structures for use by autonomous transit shuttles. That would be part of the ultimate urban circulatory program planned by JTA that started with the Navi system on Bay Street that has been costly with sparse ridership. The review will also examine the $132 million for constructing portions of the Emerald Trail network of bicycle and walking paths by using local option gas tax money. Mayor Donna Deacon has said that funding must remain intact. JTA's current round of budget cutting will stop Skyway's service on November 2nd. And the Navi service using autonomous transit shuttles will halt January 1st. JTA passengers will see reductions in bus service starting October 1st with future pullbacks in the coming months. JTA has said the cuts are needed to reset the agency's budget and create a new foundation for bringing back transit service levels in a financially sustainable way. As part of the Select Committee's examination of how JTA missed the mark on its financial projections, Howland said the committee will examine, quote, whether whistleblower concerns were appropriately addressed. Howland said that refers to former JTA board member Megan Hayward. Hayward raised concerns at JTA board meetings in early 2025 about the agency's reporting of bus ridership, its tuition reimbursement program for employees taking outside courses, and about JTA's financial sponsorship of JAX USA Partnership, which is the economic development arm of JAX Chamber. Other areas for the Select Committee will be JTA's paratransit service for riders with disabilities, the regular bus service, and road construction in order to do a comprehensive assessment of Jacksonville's current and future transportation priorities, Howland's memo said. Deegan said her administration stands ready to work with committee members on identifying constructive solutions for improving JTA's long-term financial outlook. It's unfortunate that customers and employees are facing significant disruption right now, she said. Quote, every action we take must improve the lives of our citizens and the services they rely on every day, while delivering more transparency, accountability, and protection of taxpayers' dollars. Howland has set a December 4th deadline for the committee to present a report with findings and recommendations.
1: Seventy-year-old pleads guilty to 1987 murder. Holy mackerels. Glowett sentenced to 24 years in cold case plea. At 70 years old and recently learning that the young mother he clubbed during a 1987 burglary had actually died, Gary Glowett came forward to solve nearly four decades of questions for Melissa Missy Taylor Ellison's family. Thursday, October the 1st, he provided further closure by pleading guilty to the 20-year-old second-degree murder and armed burglary with assault or battery in Jacksonville. The judge sentenced him to 24 years in prison as part of the plea agreement. Living without that closure and even thinking that Ellison's estranged husband may have been responsible for 38 years caused some family members to lose the luster and a will of life to live, and the not knowing and the speculation and the hurt and the grief, daughter Casey Ellison told Times Union in a previous interview. She knows because she was barely a year old at her mother's side in bed when she was struck with a log from the fireplace. Some thought it may have been her father because as a baby, she was then moved to a couch with pillows tucked around her as if to prevent her from falling. Only a couple of items were also missing. For practically my whole life, I've genuinely had to lie about who I was just because of the inconvenience of the situation of who could have possibly done this, she said. I think that he has experienced the biggest set of relief because of the speculation. He's had to carry that for him to leave. For him to have that weight off of just feeling like people are wondering, with all that weight off his shoulders, that's not a thing anymore. It's like weight lifted off of him as he deserves it. I'm so happy that's happened in our lifetime. I truly never thought that this was going to be an opportunity. Mark Ellison, who remained publicly silent until Thursday's plea, provided a written statement read by a victim's advocate in court. We have waited almost 40 years for answers, he said. You took from this would not only my wife, a mother, a daughter, a sister, and a friend to so many people. Your actions have changed the lives of so many people it would be impossible to count. Because of your actions, you have damaged relationships between loved ones, families, and friends. You may plead guilty to the crime and pay your debt to society, but there is nothing you or this court can do to ever come close to repaying what was taken from us, his statement concluded. For the family, it was also about justice. During a Missy Light Still Shines remembrance on August the 29th, Missy Ellison's sister, Glenda Blanford, said they are forever grateful to the efforts of Project Cold Case at First Coast Crime Stoppers. She also gave a lengthy, tearful victim impact statement in court. Another sister, Catherine Sissy Bennett, provided hers that was read by Project Cold Case founder Ryan Backman. Lastly, for the family, Ellison emotionally addressed the court, sometimes bursting out her words while crying. She noted that she'll be 40 years old next month, twice as many years as her mother lived. I spent four decades grieving a relationship I never got to experience, she said. There's nothing anyone can say that fixes this. She said the wounds won't go away for any of them, but today's the first time in my life I don't have to be quiet.
0: And a little humor this morning from some cartoons that are in the Florida Times Union. We often read a Pickles cartoon when we have the opportunity. For those of you that are not as familiar with Pickles, Pickles and her husband Earl are an older couple, retired, and it's their daily life at home. And Earl is an older gentleman and enjoys lounging in his chair. And he has a mustache and a little bit of hair left around his ears, but not much on the top of his head. But this time, Pickles is standing in the first frame, and she's got a bottle in her hand. And she says, "Earl, have you been using my special energizing and volumizing shampoo and conditioner? The bottle was full yesterday, and now it's half gone." And Earl looks up from his newspaper while he's sitting in his chair, and he says, "What makes you think it was me?" Sometimes you gotta, I don't know, you gotta roll with it. But there's a Pearls Before Swine that was kind of cute, and I kind of relate to in some ways. It says, there's a banner over at the top, and we see Pearls Before Swine has a lot of animals in here, and this time it's Rat. And Rat is talking to a human, and it says, "Rat, the investment advisor." And the human is talking to Rat, and he says, "Based on my savings, I wonder how soon I can retire." And Rat, looking at some paperwork and all, he says, "Well, at your current rate of savings, you won't be able to retire until you're 77. Or you can work much harder to earn more money and retire at the age of 70, the stress of which will kill you at 65. And the human says, "Life is cruel." Rat says, "And why I drink." Well, you have been listening to the WJCT Radio Reading Service for October the 2nd on a Friday, providing local news from the Florida Times Union and WJCT's own Jacksonville Today. We hope you have enjoyed this broadcast for our listeners in Northeast Florida and Southeast Georgia. 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

0: big money and sinking numbers. Can millions of dollars and thousands of ads counteract a president and his party with lights blinking red for the midterms? From WAMU and NPR in Washington, this is 1A. Hi, I'm Todd Zwillick. Today on 1A, we're live at New Hampshire Public Radio. And here in Concord, some hope for Republicans. Why are Democratic leaders sounding the alarm on an open Senate seat? And next door in Maine, voters say they're sick of big money. So how are they feeling about pay-to-play allegations involving Susan Collins? Plus, an epic flop while former special counsel Jack Smith was back on Capitol Hill, and the fearless work of student journalists in reopening the case at Cornell. We're in New Hampshire for the news roundup, and it's coming up right after these headlines.
1: Live from NPR News in Washington, I'm Corva Coleman. New York Governor Kathy Hochul says she has signed an executive order naming New York Attorney General Letitia James as a special prosecutor. James is going to investigate a reported case of a gang rape at Cornell University in 2024. Hochul says the university police did not turn over all the information about the case, and the local district attorney did not completely examine the facts of the case of what the woman reported.
2: She spoke to the police. She sat for hours and told them exactly what happened to her. And according to new reports, she could not have been clearer that she was 100% confident that she had been raped. Yet, shockingly, those words never made it into the account that the Cornell police sent to prosecutors.
1: Attorney General Letitia James says it will take time to examine the facts. She says she will bring criminal prosecutions if the evidence demands it. Stocks opened higher this morning after the Labor Department delivered a weaker-than-expected jobs report. NPR's Scott Horsley tells us the Dow Jones Industrial Average jumped about 260 points in early trading.
3: U.S. employers added just 29,000 jobs last month, far fewer than forecasters had predicted. Factories and construction companies added workers in September, but government and financial services cut jobs. Employment gains for July and August were also revised lower, and the unemployment rate inched up to 4.2%. Investors think the lackluster jobs report makes it less likely the Federal Reserve will raise interest rates later this month. The Fed raised its benchmark rate by a quarter point in September in an effort to curb stubborn inflation. Average wages in September were up just 3% from a year ago. That's probably not enough to offset rising prices, so workers' paychecks won't stretch as far as they used to. Scott Horsley, NPR News, Washington.
1: Ever since the 2024 presidential election, there has been a surge in Democratic voter turnout. That's been especially true among black voters in the U.S. South. As NPR Stephen Fowler reports, voting groups expect that to continue this November.
4: A lot of the turbocharged turnout is driven by opposition to President Trump's agenda. The U.S. Supreme Court's decision this year that made it harder to prove race is a factor in the crafting of new partisan congressional districts has also been a motivating factor, too. Marcus Bass with the North Carolina Black Alliance.
5: I think more and more we are finding across the state disaffected voters, individuals that feel that the political process has not improved their quality of life.
4: Strategists say increased black turnout in the South could make a key difference in several governor and U.S. Senate races across the region. Stephen Fowler, NPR News, Atlanta.
1: On Wall Street, the Dow is now up more than 280 points. 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
6: You're listening to WJCT News, 89.9 in Jacksonville. Good morning. I'm Stephen Ponson. It's now 10:04. The Federal Emergency Management Agency awards around $9 million to Jacksonville and Clay, Nassau, and St. John's counties for firefighter safety and fire prevention. The FEMA grants can be used for staff support and to hire firefighters and purchase equipment. In all, more than $55 million in FEMA funds will be shared by communities across the southeastern U.S. Researchers at the University of Florida are looking for more efficient ways to remove invasive Burmese pythons in the Everglades. Tess Lippincott reports on a new study that found eliminating certain pythons can make controlling the snake population easier.
7: Florida has been trying to remove invasive Burmese pythons for years. Now, a new approach from UF may make that more efficient. Researchers say they use snake behavior and demographic information along with machine learning to target specific snakes. They found that large reproductive females are most likely to impact the population. Alex Romer is a lead author of the study.
8: We can take all these different pieces of information and look at them and how they interact with each other, and that gives us a better idea of where these snakes are actually going to be, which humans kind of struggle with.
7: Romer says for now they find and remove snakes about 25% of the time, but Romer hopes this approach will better target their removal. I'm Tess Lippincott in Gainesville.
6: Currently, temperatures are in the mid-80s in Jacksonville, and no rain on the radar.
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10: Hurricanes, tornadoes, severe storms, and flooding can affect communities across Florida. 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
0: I'm Todd Zwillick, and it's the 1A Friday News Roundup. This week, we're live from New Hampshire Public Radio in front of a live studio audience. Yeah, today we're taking the temperature of the nation weeks ahead of the midterms. We're zeroing in on New England from here in New Hampshire to a critical Senate race in Maine. These races, well, they're high stakes with a big role in shaping our government for 2027. And of course, along with it, the last 2 years of Donald Trump's presidency. What's driving voters now? The high cost of almost everything. That's what we call affordability. And its co-conspirator, the war in Iran. We've got some experts from here in New England and Roundup veteran Arthur Delaney joining us. And we have a live audience that you've already heard from to talk through it all, plus other big news of the week. Lauren McCauley is here. Lauren is the editor-in-chief at the Maine Morning Star. They're an independent nonprofit and nonpartisan news site covering state policy and politics and how they impact the lives of people in Maine. The Maine Morning Star is an affiliate of State's Newsroom. That's the nation's largest state-focused nonprofit news organization. That's a lot, but Lauren, we're glad you're here.
11: I'm so happy to be here.
0: So happy to have you. Josh Rogers is here, right here at New Hampshire Public Radio. He's the senior political reporter in this building. Hi, Josh.
12: Good morning.
0: And I already promised Arthur Delaney, friend of the Roundup and senior reporter at HuffPost, who made the trip to Concord with us for the show today. Hi, Arthur.
13: Hi, it's great to be here.
0: So glad to have you here, and the crowd is excited to see you as well, Arthur. They've already made that clear. As always, we want to hear from you this hour. You can email us your questions about the week's news, 1A at WAMU.org. Let's start right here in New Hampshire. And Josh, let's start with you. We're used to zeroing in on New Hampshire for presidential primaries, but it's pivotal in these midterms as well. Democrats, they've been getting more and more confident in the lead up to the elections. Some of the new numbers with an impact, not just here in New Hampshire, but everywhere. Let me give you a couple of polling numbers because they're big. The latest AP NORC poll has President Trump's approval rating down to 31%. That's bargain basement polling in most elections for a president. What does the picture look like from within the state right now?
12: Well, Democrats are hoping to make this election a referendum on Trump. The biggest race on the ticket is the open seat U.S. Senate race that pits Congressman Chris Pappas, who served four terms in Washington, versus John E. Sununu, who once held this seat, actually held it before Gene Shaheen, who's retiring. That's the big one. And, you know, the outcome there could affect races down the ticket as well. We have an open seat race for Congress to fill the Pappas seat between Stephanie Sheen, Gene Sheen's daughter, and a businessman, Anthony DiLorenzo. That's another one. But The Senate race, I mean, could be pivotal to partisan control, and it pits two very well-known and people who've been effective at getting elected in New Hampshire. And in Johnny Sununu, we have somebody who's coming back after a time out of politics directly, but his brother was governor for four terms and sort of kind of, you know, you could argue laundered the reputation of the family a bit. He was very popular, or, you know, make Sununu relevant. Donald Trump wanted Chris Sununu to run. He's backing, John Sununu in this race. John Sununu's not a Trump Republican from central casting. He's kind of a man out of time in a way. He was sort of a Paul Ryan, Phil Graham, fiscal conservative, big ideas Republican.
11: Which can still play in New Hampshire, apparently.
12: We'll see how well it plays. So, I mean, but he's not really running on those ideas. I mean, he's running on this kind of anti-Washington, I want term limits. I want people not to get paid when there's a government shutdown. It's a minimalist platform.
11: Essentially a dead heat at this point?
12: I mean, I think that, like, you know, a Republican hasn't been elected here since 2010 to Senate. So it's Pappas has the edge, I think. But polling shows it, you know, within the margins.
11: Arthur, what's different in New Hampshire and their voters now versus, say, 2016, 2015, when Donald Trump first came on the scene?
13: Well, there was excitement for Donald Trump then. And I think people are less excited about Donald Trump now, and the 2024 election taught us that you cannot underestimate inflation as a factor above everything else that's happening in the economy. The economy is actually not bad by every measure almost, except this one. Prices are up, and I think that was the overwhelming reason that Kamala Harris lost, and it's clearly dragging Trump down and likely dragging down candidates who are in the Republican Party, and whether John Sununu can overcome that really depends on, I think, the strength of the Sununu brand in this state.
11: All right, Lauren McCauley, you're here from Maine. Thanks for making the trip right next door, and we're glad you're here because there's some evidence that Maine could be a bright spot for the GOP. They've got a famous now incumbent running. We're going to talk a lot more about the Maine race, but give us the state of play. Susan Collins, the incumbent, powerful Cardinal senator, versus right. Troy Jackson, who just joined the race.
14: Yeah, so it's been a chaotic race so far in the Maine Senate. We had, you know, the Graham Plattner departing the race this summer, Troy Jackson, you know, pulling off a win in this special party primary that they held. You know, right now, Susan Collins is running for her sixth term, campaigning aggressively on the fact that she is chair of the Appropriations Committee, and in that position, you know, basically delivers lots and lots of money to the state of Maine, and everybody knows it. Right now, we've had several polls come out in recent weeks that essentially shows Collins and Troy Jackson in this dead heat. Some have him a few points ahead, some have her a few points ahead. So, you know, in my mind, it really comes down to who is going to show up on Election Day. You know, there's about, I think, 40,000 voters that voted for Collins in her last election that did not support Trump in Maine. And those are the people that I'm thinking about.
11: Two dead heats in a tight race for Senate in New Hampshire and Maine. We're going to talk more about Susan Collins before the hour is up because we've been talking about the reporting on Susan Collins, and we have some new reporting on Troy Jackson as well that we want to talk about. Before we even got off the ground with the show, the audience has been asking their questions. Josh, this one's from you because we've got a number of questions on this topic. It's about the ads all over New Hampshire right now. The amount of personal negative ads in New Hampshire is overwhelming. Is it working for Dems or the GOP? Why aren't real issues of war, inflation, and the deficit being seriously discussed? And I have more than one question here on the same topic. What consequential issue is not getting enough attention because of all of the negative ads blanketing the airways in New Hampshire right now? What's the environment like?
12: Well, it is full of ads, as you've heard. You know, it's not uncommon to watch the news and hear it gets seven straight campaign ads, mostly funded by outside groups, dark money groups, predominantly backing John Sununu. There are plenty of issues that aren't getting discussed, and there's very little public campaigning, which is the nature of, like, modern politics. There are not many open events where an average voter could say, oh, I'd like to go check these guys out. You're going to be invited as a partisan, basically, to
11: New Hampshire was always supposed to be the place where you get to do that.
12: Well, that's what we say. And it may still be more than in other places, but that is a remarkable thing about this. It's hard if you were a voter saying, I want to encounter these guys out there to find them.
11: Or if you say, please let me out of this echo chamber, I need to find some solace. It can be difficult as well. We talk about campaign ads and we cover money and dark money. Well, we covered a lot on 1A, but a different kind of campaign style ad hit airwaves this week. Only this one, not funded by a super PAC or by dark money. It's funded by you, the American taxpayer. $20 million in ad buys for a handful of ads featuring President Trump and praising President Trump.
15: We will throw off the sick political class that hates our country. We will rout the fake news media, and we will liberate America from these villains once and for all.
11: Got to let the foreboding music play out there before you ask a question, Arthur Delaney. President Trump has said more than once that he wants voters to imagine that he's on the ballot this November. Where is the money coming from, and what's been the reaction nationwide to those ads and the one that we just played?
13: So it says in the ad, paid for by the U.S. government, and that is true. And that's very weird and unusual and, like, pretty obviously illegal. It turns out it's coming from the DHS budget, which is, you know, obviously weird. Reporters, we all immediately emailed the White House, what's this? And it took them a while, but they said, this is a public service announcement. It's obviously not political, and it's just ridiculous. It's that the ad we just heard is literally a Trump campaign ad from 2024. There are others that are new, but they all feature Trump and basically glorify him in different ways. Republicans think it's ridiculous. Every Republican senator almost who's asked about it said, well, that's not correct. And there's like 20 laws against it, including, I didn't realize this until I looked at it, but the most recent law funding the government, the appropriations, it always says in these bills that just keep the government open, none of this money can be used for propaganda.
11: And so who's going to crack down and stop it?
13: I'm sure there will be lawsuits if there is. I think there already is a lawsuit. Democrats, if they retake either chamber of Congress, they'll have standing to sue. And so it's going to go to court, and we'll see if Congress themselves can do something about it through lawmaking, even though we're breaking the law.
11: One or two quick numbers before we head to a break. The latest AP poll I mentioned, just 28% of Americans approve of the president's handling of Iran, just 17% of his handling of cost of living. And Lauren, a couple of new job numbers just today. They likely won't help. The economy added 29,000 jobs, far fewer than expected. The unemployment rate notched up to 4.2% with down revisions looking backward into time. If you're a Republican from the incumbent party running in Maine, I assume these are not the numbers you wanted.
14: No, they're not. If you're a Republican running in Maine, you're trying to separate yourself from the federal government as much as possible.
11: And the numbers keep coming out to make that a little bit more difficult each time.
14: Yes.
11: Our guests are with us live at New Hampshire Public Radio. That was Lauren McCauley, editor-in-chief of the Maine Morning Star, Josh Rogers, senior political reporter from right here at New Hampshire Public Radio, and Arthur Delaney, senior reporter at HuffPost. Plus, your questions and comments for our panel, always with you at 1A at WAMU.org. We'll take a quick break. I'm Todd Zwillick. This is 1A.

0: This week on the Florida Roundup. Starting in October, the final increase from Florida's minimum wage law takes effect. It's now $15 an hour. That's more than double the federal minimum wage. But now that everything's getting more expensive, how much of a dent is that making in the affordability crisis? How are businesses coping with the change? We ask the experts, Friday, noon until 1 o'clock.
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6: Welcome back. It's the Friday News Roundup. I'm Todd Zwillick for this special edition of the show coming to you live from New Hampshire Public Radio. Our guest this week, here in the studio, Lauren McCauley, editor-in-chief at the Maine Morning Star, Josh Rogers, senior political reporter and editor at New Hampshire Public Radio, and Arthur Delaney, senior reporter at HuffPost. Well, gang, we've been talking about the war in Iran. We've been talking about affordability, prices, how it's affecting candidates here in New Hampshire, but also in Maine. Let's zero in on Maine. It's not just Iran and inflation that's been hitting voters, but one thing a little bit more specifically, that's tariffs, and that's the president's trade war with Canada. Lauren, Maine has close ties with Canada. I've heard it said more than once that they basically have one economy. The Maine-Canada economy is kind of one thing. How is President Trump's trade war affecting voters in your state right now?
7: I mean, terribly, you know. I mean, people in Maine, the economies up north, they're like inextricably linked with Canada. Oftentimes manufacturing, you know, items are crossing the border multiple times to get made. And so those things are getting hit, again, multiple times with these new taxes. Also, there's families that, you know, straddle the border between Maine and Canada. So it's a completely nonsensical move. It's terrible for the state. There's a whole part of northern Maine that gets all of its utilities from Canada. So it's really doubling down on all sort of this economic hardship that the state is experiencing.
6: Has that been difficult for Colin? She was out against the tariffs early.
7: Yes.
6: But what about now?
7: I mean, she's pulled her strings and been able to, like, save seafood, for instance, and you know, made a big deal about that she was able to cut seafood out of the tariff, or, you know, the new taxes. So she's doing what she can, you know, and she's utilizing her closeness to the administration to do those things because she knows it's not good for her.
6: All right, let's stay in Maine for the moment because Maine's Senate race was messy enough after Democratic candidate Graham Plattner ended his campaign after sexual assault allegations. Troy Jackson is the nominee now for Democrats, but he's not the one making the most news, at least not right now. Last week, a ProPublica investigation alleged that Republican Senator Susan Collins was the subject of a sweeping FBI investigation in 2024 over pay-to-play allegations related to her 2020 reelection campaign. Allegations made by a businessman who says he received millions of dollars in government contracts in return for campaign donations to Susan Collins and her affiliated groups. Now, Collins' team has called the allegations categorically false, but ProPublica has responded. They've said they have a lot of emails that they reported on, a lot of interviews. In other words, ProPublica has receipts. So in the week since the ProPublica story came out, Lauren, which we talked about a lot on the show, what's been the fallout inside Maine?
7: Sure. Well, the fallout inside Maine, I'd say, is the Democrats are trying to run with it. They're trying to make the argument that as, you know, chief appropriator, she is not utilizing that power in the most ethical way. You know, she continues to deny it. And then I think it was yesterday, the day before, there was a new reporting out of HuffPo, I'm dating myself, you know, saying, pointing out that, hey, the guy that was the center of the ProPublica report, he's still running her super PAC. And in fact, he's still, you know, working with these what appear to be straw donation, you know, groups that are funneling all sorts of dark money into the Maine Senate race. And, you know, there was a recent analysis out that showed that Maine's Senate race is the third most expensive in terms of ad money in the nation. And what that means for voters is just wall-to-wall ads.
6: You already mentioned that one of Susan Collins' biggest selling points in this environment is she's senior. She's an appropriator. She brings the millions home for Maine. This is money on another side, bringing millions allegedly home for herself. So how are voters balancing those things when you talk to them?
7: You know, honestly, I went to a county fair this week and I asked a bunch of people if they'd heard about this report and what they thought about it. And a lot of people were just like, they expect that kind of corruption in Congress. You know, I hate to say it, but a lot of people, you know, these aren't people that are dug in Democrats or dug in Republican. These are kind of everyday, probably will vote, don't have strong feelings, and they kind of have a bleak assessment of the
8: whole
7: situation.
8: You mean they like it?
9: No, they don't like it.
7: Okay.
6: Well, Arthur, the story was a bombshell in Washington, nationwide, of course, in Maine. How has it sort of shaped the overall contest for Senate when you talk to other members, when you talk to campaign staff, and you look at the sort of the broad math of the race?
9: I tried to talk to Susan Collins about elections this week, and she just said, well, I'm focused on appropriations, so she sort of made a fool of me. But it fits the narrative that Democrats have been running with about corruption. So that was already baked in, and I would just say it gave them ammunition, and it's, good for Troy Jackson and bad for Susan Collins.
6: All right. Well, let's turn to Troy Jackson for a moment. He's had news of his own. He apologized this week for comments he made about Jewish Mainers' view on Gaza and their reluctance to use the word genocide to describe what's happening there.
10: It's unfortunate that there are people here in Maine that don't like to use that term only because, you know, they're Jewish and what that means to them with the Holocaust. It fits that description.
6: So this is Troy Jackson, Lauren, suggesting that Jewish Mainers don't see a genocide in Gaza or don't want to say it, not because of good faith disagreements, but because they're Jewish. What's happened?
7: Right. Well, I think that this just exposes that Troy Jackson's weakness. You know, he's a longtime state legislative leader, but he does not have any foreign policy chops, frankly. And, he said the only place he's ever traveled out of the country is Canada. And I think this is a major blind spot for him entering into this final stretch here.
6: Josh, what are you seeing? People travel a lot here in New England. I've noticed there's a lot of Mainers who work here and people from New Hampshire who travel there. You guys are all kind of one big community. I don't know. I think that Maine is making a lot more national news than New Hampshire right now. Is there bleed over in these races to how people look at the future of Congress?
11: I think there's some in terms of certainly whether or not the control of the Senate, basically. But culturally, I mean, yes, I mean, we are sort of regionally, but, people sort of have their sort of elbows out. And I do think it's worth noting that New Hampshire's relationships with Canada in terms of tariffs as being an issue as well here, trading part of tourism. There's a lot of Canadian tourists that go to Maine, go to New Hampshire. That's been an issue. In a way, our Senate race, we've had a Republican running, although he was not really a Susan Collins-style Republican when he served, but running a sort of Collins-style race where it's like, I stand for New Hampshire alone. There's a lot of despair among the electorate about just the state of politics, and I would agree in terms of, it doesn't surprise me at all that voters at a fair would not be, appalled or impelled to act a certain way by the reporting on the Collins corruption. I mean, I think that is what a lot of people expect.
6: Arthur, I want to go back to Troy Jackson's comments about Jewish Mainers for just a second, because it might say something broader about what's going on in the Democratic Party right now. Again, he says that Jewish Mainers don't want to say the word genocide because they're Jewish. Scope it back for us. What does this say to you about how Democrats are dealing with or struggling with how to talk about the conflict in Gaza?
9: Well, there's a lot of tension and disagreement among Democrats about how to deal with our relationship with Israel. I think Troy Jackson was basically speaking very clumsily and is perhaps not as used to speaking on a national platform as other politicians are. Among Democrats, though, there's basically a growing rift and disagreement with Israel, and the primary election season made it much worse with all the AIPAC spending, and AIPAC itself becoming sort of a boogeyman in a lot of these races.
6: AIPAC, the pro-Israel American lobby.
9: That's right. And so it's going to have major consequences for foreign policy going forward when they probably control chambers of Congress and will be deciding how much money we actually do send to Israel.
6: All right. We've established that midterm competition for the Senate is incredibly intense. I think that we've established that for sure. Part of the reason is that it's good to have the gavel when you're in the Senate. It's good to be in control. Let's go to the Senate Judiciary Committee for just a moment, where former special counsel Jack Smith appeared this week. Smith, you'll remember, brought two big federal indictments against Donald Trump in 2023. And one Republican senator, Eric Schmidt of New Jersey, thought that he'd laid a trap for Jack Smith here, that Smith may have traveled to Atlanta to collude with other prosecutors who were going after Donald Trump at the time. And you're going to hear here from Senator Schmidt and from Jack Smith and from Minnesota Democratic Senator Amy Klobuchar.
8: So your testimony today is that you did not go to a Hawks game on February 3rd, 2024. Is that correct?
12: I have no recollection of that.
8: Let me just give you a little context. Yeah. The day before, Fannie Willis came clean with her affair with the prosecutor. You know, the Atlanta prosecutor that was also trying to get Trump. The next day, were you in Atlanta?
12: I recall going to a University of Maryland basketball game where Caitlin Clark was playing right around that time. And the Marshal Service was there with me. You could check if that was the exact date. It was Maryland playing Iowa.
13: Could it then be that University of Iowa's the Hawkeyes? Could that be it, if he was at an Iowa game? Is that correct?
12: It was because Caitlin Clark was coming to Maryland to play.
6: Yeah, because Caitlin Clark was coming to Maryland to play. I think I identified Schmidt as from New Jersey. That's not true. He's from Missouri. He's the Republican senator from Missouri. So, Arthur, we just heard it. This all unfolded, maybe unraveled is the right word, on live TV. What happened here? What was Senator Schmidt looking to prove exactly?
9: So big picture, two things. He wanted to prove insinuate that Jack Smith was colluding or in a conspiracy with Fannie Willis in Georgia, and that, you know, the federal prosecution of Trump and the state prosecution were linked. But he wasn't at the game, so that fell apart. And the other thing was Eric Schmidt was trying to set a perjury trap for Jack Smith by getting him to say he hadn't been at the game and then saying, oh, I have proof. Therefore, you lied to Congress. You committed perjury. We can throw you in prison now, because that's how these hearings often work when you're doing oversight. And so that fell apart. And I asked Schmidt afterward, what was up with that? What was this mix up? And he said, well, the only NBA or men's college basketball game was the Atlanta Hawks at 7:30 p.m. that day.
6: So we assume that was the one.
9: Sure. So they figured that must have been the game that they saw in the text they'd somehow obtained from the Justice Department. And this thing about Hawks-Hawkeyes mix-up is Amy Klobuchar just made that up, and it was really funny.
6: Because she knows her sports.
9: Yeah, and well, she went into a Democrats meeting, and they all applauded her. You could hear it outside the room.
6: Well, in a world of rehearsed and sometimes choreographed politics, it was a remarkable moment. You should remember, Jack Smith wasn't there for perjury traps. He was there to defend his record prosecuting President Trump.
12: Rather than accept his defeat in the 2020 presidential election, President Trump engaged in a criminal scheme to overturn the results and prevent the lawful transfer of power. Our investigation developed proof beyond a reasonable doubt that President Trump engaged in serious crimes against our nation.
6: Arthur Eric Schmidt has still not apologized. He can't seem to admit that he goofed. Why not?
9: I think there's just incentives to make it look like you owned somebody, and the truth of it is irrelevant at all times.
6: That's Arthur Delaney. Josh Rogers is here, and Lauren McCauley from the Morning Star in Maine. I'm Todd Zwillick. This is 1A. All right, gang. Actually, Arthur, I want to stay with the Jack Smith story for just a moment and the aftermath. It was supposed to be a choreographed event. It was supposed to burn Jack Smith in front of the committee. And we've established that Eric Schmidt refused to apologize. Can you just give me a little bit more insight into the incentives at play for Eric Schmidt, his media environment, why he thought this was a good idea, and why afterward he put his shoulders back and said, oh, no, I didn't do anything wrong?
9: Well, he appeared, it seemed like he had media hits lined up immediately after this hearing, and he went and did them, and they said, oh, good job on Jack Smith. You nailed him on that NBA thing. And he was like, yeah, and he didn't want to dwell on it at all. But they figured that they would get plaudits for that. And also, I'm sure that the Trump administration could use it to prosecute Jack Smith. He testified before in the House, and the House Republicans sent a letter to the Justice Department saying, here's where he committed perjury in this hearing so that you can prosecute him. This is all an effort to get Jack Smith thrown in jail because that's what Donald Trump wants. That perjury allegation is also somewhat ridiculous. We don't have to get into it. But that's the media environment they're operating in, where they have an echo chamber that approves of the attempt and doesn't care about the details.
6: We got this question from one of you here in the audience. Not on Jack Smith, but back to the campaign ads that we were talking about earlier in the hour and how they've inundated the airwaves here in New Hampshire and in Maine as well. One of you asks, is there any evidence that campaign ads actually convince people in one direction or another, Lauren?
7: I mean, I can't talk about any evidence, but the last time Susan Collins was on the ballot against Democrat Sarah Gideon, former Maine House Speaker, Sarah Gideon ended that race with $14 million in the bank, and she lost by 8 points. She blanketed the airwaves. So I think at some point there is some diminishing returns when you're just inundating voters. They're tired, it's total fatigue, and they're just over it.
6: Josh, it strikes me that in an environment like that, if your opponent is up with millions of dollars, you better be up with millions of dollars, even though nobody wants to hear it. It might not sway anybody, but you don't want to be silent while you're getting beat up during – you know, NFL Sunday.
11: I mean, I think we can see that. I mean, in the Senate race here, spending on behalf of the Republican John Sununu vastly exceeds the spending on behalf of Chris Pappas, although he's done more spending individually, but the PACs have been predominantly for Republicans. Like, you do need some sort of presence, but the efficacy in terms of motivating voters rather than just sort of disgusting them is hard to measure.
6: Arthur, let's throw it forward for just a moment. If Democrats take the House, which most analysts, including you, think they will, maybe they take the Senate. What does the space between November and January look like with Republicans having gavels but knowing they're about to lose them and Donald Trump is about to lose a lot of leverage?
9: Well, that's the definition of a lame duck. And they've got to do government funding. There might be a permitting reform bill, but basically it's not – I don't think it'll be the most active time. You never know, but it's – I'll call it a lame duck for a reason.
6: How are members acting knowing that times might change in just a few weeks?
9: Well, the Republicans seem a little upset, and they were urgently trying to vote on this really toothless data center bill. And I think their rush to get this bill on the Senate floor this week really told the story of their feelings, which is they're scared. They're upset.
6: Well, we're going to take a quick break here on the roundup. But before we do, some major departures to note at the Department of Justice as we're talking about former special counsel Jack Smith. Deputy FBI Director Andrew Bailey, just a year into his job, has left this week and didn't quite say why. And Kurt Olson, who's the latest high-profile prosecutor to leave the Trump-ordered investigation into what the administration calls a grand conspiracy against Donald Trump. The probe's head, Joseph DeGeneva, left in early September saying there was no evidence to bring indictments and that anybody who tried to bring prosecutions without evidence had what he called an ethical problem. Now his deputy, Olson, is gone as well. We wanted to give you that news before we head to a break. Lauren McCauley is here of Maine Morning Star. Josh Rogers of New Hampshire.

0: times, a dire economy. That echoes a past that led to the rise of fascism almost a century ago. Is history repeating itself? That story on the next All Things Considered from NPR News.
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2: Federal EV tax credits expired a year ago. 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
2: I'm Kai Rizdal, a state-level map of EV incentives. 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
7: Welcome back. It's the Friday News Roundup here on 1A. I'm Todd Zwillick, live from New Hampshire Public Radio in Concord, New Hampshire. Before we get back to the roundup, it's time for our weekly news quiz. You love it every week, and we know you do because of all the entries that we get every single time we give you a quiz question. Last week, we asked you about Ella Langley's hit, Choosin' Texas. It's now been the number one hit in America for a record 24 weeks, and the question was, what iconic Christmas hit did it dethrone? Here's our winner, David, from Ocean Shores, Washington, with the answer.
8: The song Ella beat out was Mariah Carey's All I Want for Christmas Is You.
9: It's you.
7: Yes, huge congrats to David with the correct answer. There it is, All I Want for Christmas Is You. That's Mariah Carey, and David listens to 1A on Sirius XM from space. David, your 1A swag is on the way via satellite this time aboard a heavy lift rocket. How about that? Now for this week's quiz question, we go to the world of professional cycling.
10: The 28-year-old American from the USA, Brandon McNulty, went on the attack with 32 kilometers remaining, and he's going to win the world title. It's going to be the first world title for the USA in three decades.
7: There it is, the winning moment from the UCI Road World Championship in Montreal earlier this week, where Brandon McNulty from Phoenix, you just heard it, became the first American to take the title in 33 years. He biked up and down Mount Royal, all over Montreal, about 170 miles in total, in a little over 6 hours. So here's your question for the week. Who was the last American to take the world title all the way back in 1993? Send us your answer via our app, 1A Vox Pop. We're accepting answers through Sunday evening. You know the rules. No Google, certainly no AI. Use that human brain, as we say every week, and good luck. Now back to the news roundup with our guest, Lauren McCauley, editor-in-chief at the Maine Morning Star. Josh Rogers is here, senior political reporter and editor at New Hampshire Public Radio. And Arthur Delaney, senior reporter at HuffPost. Well, we talk immigration almost every week here on the roundup, and that's because the Trump administration's anti-immigration campaign is affecting thousands of communities and millions of people all over America. The administration's crackdown shows no signs of letting up. In fact, ICE operations are expanding. They've thrown thousands of immigrants in jail pending deportation proceedings. They've revoked visas. This week, we got the official number. The administration has so far revoked more than 175,000 visas from foreign nationals saying they committed crimes or endangered national security. You'll remember that early on in the

0: immigration crackdown, protesting against U.S. policy in Gaza, for instance, was enough for students to get their visas revoked. Josh, last year, high-profile immigration raids drew thousands of protesters into the streets all over America. America saw protests and confrontation and violence in places like Minneapolis. Arrests from ICE hit a record high this summer, but the crackdown has been much, much quieter now. How's the latest crackdown escaped the same kind of public scrutiny that we had last year?
1: I mean, it's been quieter in New Hampshire. I mean, you hear candidates talk about it. One thing that's interesting about New Hampshire and makes us sort of a regional outlier is the propensity of law enforcement agencies, including our state police and local police, to sign on to these so-called 287 agreements with ICE to agree to cooperate. There have been a couple local police forces who have backed out. This is not something that I'm hearing about from voters as a top concern in the way that it was 2 years ago. I mean, we had a governor, Kelly Ayotte, who ran on the platform of, like, we are going to outlaw sanctuary policies. We're going to crack down. We've had bills passed. We've had these 287 agreements signed. There's certainly concern among the immigrant community, and there have been people who have been sort of, taken in by ICE, but it is much less prominent here than it has been.
0: Lauren, what about you in Maine? How have things changed? There have been some very high-profile ICE shootings. It's a large immigrant community in Maine that has faced crackdowns. How are things different now than, say, 9 months ago?
2: Well, I don't think they're so different. I mean, in the past year, you know, Maine had a 2-week-long surge in January that was very disruptive to the state. We had, you know, lots of ICE officers on the street. It was happening at the same time that the Minnesota crackdown was happening, so it felt like a small shadow version of that. And then this summer, we had this very high-profile lethal shooting in Maine, and that drew, you know, hundreds of people across the state to the streets. So it's a pretty different situation in Maine than it is in New Hampshire. People in Maine across the political spectrum do not appreciate the presence of ICE. They do not agree with it. And we passed several laws that are trying to protect people in Maine.
0: Here's a new report from Maine's own Office of New Americans. That's a government office, found that Maine's immigrant workers generated over $175 million in state income tax revenue between 2020 and 2024, and that their purchasing power helped sustain tens of thousands of jobs. What do we know about the economic impact of the ICE crackdown so far in your state? The economic contribution we mentioned goes away if that worker or that person or their family is taken out of the state.
2: Right. Yeah. So the report commissioned by the administration of Governor Janet Mills was sort of looking at future scenarios if, you know, this sort of immigration enforcement continues or ramps up, and says, listen, if these people are scared to go to work, they're scared to send their kids to school, that's, they're shutting down businesses, business owners aren't able to operate. And, you know, it just kind of drew it out and said this could have a multi-billion dollar impact on the state's productivity if immigrants, and also people of color, frankly, not just immigrants, are scared to leave their homes and go to work.
0: So Arthur, the budget for ICE is gigantic, in the tens of billions of dollars. We've covered it, and we covered the moves to get that money. ICE, Immigration and Customs Enforcement, is now planning to hire 5,000 more workers, mostly deportation officers, to help with this aggressive arrest campaign going on more quietly than its last iteration. Now, last year's big hiring push, you'll remember, hiring big bonuses for ICE officers, it didn't go that well. Officers were hired with limited or no additional vetting, and by this time in the spring, hundreds were fired or quit, and they're still leaving the ranks of ICE now because they weren't qualified in the first place. What's the plan this time to make sure they can retain qualified ICE officers, if that's what they're looking for?
3: Well, some weeks ago, or months ago, actually, they said that they would go back to the longer training standard that they had truncated when they were first doing this hiring push. I don't know if that's any reason for the seemingly quieter vibes on immigration enforcement, but when they got rid of Kristi Noem and replaced her with Mark Wayne Mullen, the whole point of that was to stop the Minnesota-like stories. Minnesota was a huge turning point, I think the beginning of the end for immigration as a political winner for Donald Trump. And so I suspect that a large reason for it seeming less prevalent right now, you know, those confrontations and those cars swarming in streets and intersections, is that Mark Wayne Mullen wants to avoid that kind of chaotic headline. I mean, he said it when they put him in charge.
0: So same crackdown, just a little quieter, avoid the bad headlines.
3: A little more subdued, and they've also got pushback from Republicans. Like, we don't really want you arresting people who aren't criminals. And there is an informal order to stop doing that, which after they got pushback from the right, they said, no, that's fake news. We're not doing that, but I don't know, maybe they actually are.
0: Well, they go in front of court a lot, this administration. And this administration is also feuding with the federal judges who rule against them, the ones that stood in the way of its immigration priorities. The Justice Department filed a complaint on Wednesday against federal judges in Minnesota who spoke to the New York Times about what it's been like dealing with the flood of cases during last winter's crackdowns in the Twin Cities in Minnesota. Here's the Attorney General, Todd Blanche, on Thursday responding to a question about why it's okay for him to publicly criticize judges, but that judges can't speak out.
4: It turns out I'm not a judge. It turns out I'm not bound by the judicial canons. Okay, I'm allowed to fight for my prosecutors. I'm allowed to get really fired up when, for example, judges in Minnesota complain about us violating court orders. But the reason why that we are, quote, violating court orders is because these judges are violating Supreme Court law, okay, in allowing these cases to be filed.
0: Arthur Delaney, a remarkable show-stopping statement, in my view, from the Attorney General there, justifying the Trump administration's violating of court orders because they don't like the attitude of the judges. What's this complaint against the judges and how far does it go?
3: Well, did you hear he said, we're violating court orders. And then he said it again, but he threw in a supposedly because he knew that was a mistake. And this stems from Minnesota judges, I think on more than 100 occasions, accusing them of violating court orders. And I'm not sure if contempt proceedings went all the way there, but it's a long-running thing in Minnesota where people are locked up and not being let out, contrary to past practice, and they're filing habeas petitions that have been successful. And the Trump administration drags its feet on cooperating with what the judge tells them to do.
0: Well, some more immigration news this week from the Supreme Court. Justices agreed to hear a case challenging the administration's controversial policy of sending deportees to third countries where they often have no ties. In the meantime, they're allowing the administration to resume those deportations, which had been blocked earlier this year by lower courts. And the court agreed to hear a challenge to the administration's policy of holding immigration detainees with no bond hearing. Analysts have called it the most important immigration case in a decade. We'll be watching those cases at the Supreme Court. You're listening to The Roundup. Arthur Delaney is here, Josh Rogers and Lauren McCauley from the Maine Morning Star. I'm Todd Zwillick, and this is 1A. We're getting lots of questions from the audience here at New Hampshire Public Radio. Going back to the elections, and this is good. This is a 1A listener, Mike. I don't know if Mike is in the audience or out in the world, but Mike says you can't talk about New Hampshire and Maine without talking about the cost of home heating oil, especially as winter is approaching. Is this factoring into the elections? Let's hear from both New Hampshire and Maine. Josh, go ahead.
1: Well, I mean, I think it is the cost of everything. I mean, I will say, like, you know, you hear the fuel truck drive into your driveway and it's not a good feeling given the costs, and it's definitely something that people are bringing up, and you know, affordability is a huge issue generally, and people are frustrated, and people even who are earning reasonable livings are really feeling pinched.
2: Well, yeah, I think Maine is the most dependent state on, like, home heating oil in the country. So this is a huge issue. Both of our senators, Susan Collins and Angus King, have already been asking for LIHEAP funds to be released early. This is the low-income heating assistance.
0: That's federal money to help low-income people heat their homes.
2: Exactly. And so they're asking for the federal government to allow that to be released early so that people can get it, because usually people are asking for it later in the season, and now they're finding that people are applying for it already.
0: Arthur, as a younger man, as you know, I was a reporter in the Senate, and I've never seen a war between senators like when LIHEAP funding for Maine or Vermont or New Hampshire gets blocked by some senator from somewhere else. That's how you get a New England senator real, real mad.
3: And wouldn't you know it, in their budgets, which are symbolic, they just zero out LIHEAP funding. The Trump administration does. Doesn't get much attention, but a clear statement of priorities.
0: I want to make sure before we round out the hour that we check in on upstate New York, where, of course, state prosecutors are reopening a criminal investigation into an alleged 2024 gang rape at Cornell University at a fraternity house there after the alleged victim filed a civil suit last month. Late on Thursday, New York's Governor Kathy Hochul announced she's appointing the state's attorney general, Letitia James, to oversee that brand new investigation. And this case is drawing national attention in part because the student journalists at the Cornell Daily Sun kept the story alive and published the names of the men involved. Josh, this case was closed 2 years ago. What changed?
1: Well, the civil suit and there's a lot we're going to learn about the process that led to the decisions that prosecutors made on this and credit to the reporting and like lots of, you know, it raises interesting questions about campus culture, still.
0: Raises vital questions about campus culture, about the treatment of women, about a culture of silence, and on the positive side says great things about the power of independent journalism. Good on the young people and good on the women on campus who kept this story alive, or else we never would have heard about it. All right, we have just a minute or two before we have to go. I want to dig into your reporters' notebooks for just a minute and find out what stories you think we should be watching as we head into the week. I have a quick one of my own that I just want to bring to people's attention. And that is this. The company that runs Donald Trump's meme coin is issuing new invitations for an exclusive dinner with the President of the United States. And how do you get in? You buy the President's meme coin. The invitation promises invitees, the top 185 owners of Trump coin, get a dinner. Even if you buy even more, you get a private VIP reception with the President. Of course, disclosures indicate that the President has made some $635 million on his meme coin so far. We have just a thought from each of you before we round out the hour. Josh, what story are you watching for next week?
1: That's more than I've made off of my meme coin. But, I'm just looking and trying to talk to as many voters as possible about how they're feeling going into the final.
0: All midterms, all the times for New Hampshire. Laura, how about you?
2: Same as well. Susan Collins and Troy Jackson are meeting on the debate stage twice this coming week for the first time. So that will be very interesting for the future of that race.
0: Arthur Delaney.
3: I just want to say meme coins, you know what people in crypto call them? S-word coins.
0: Yeah.
3: They're so worthless and stupid that they're not even respected by the people who make money off them.
0: Donald Trump has made $635 million from his meme coin business. And this might be where the name comes from, Arthur. Investors have lost an estimated $4.7 billion, according to the watchdog group Public Citizen. I want to thank our panel for joining us in New Hampshire today. Lauren McCauley, editor-in-chief at the Maine Morning Star. Josh Rogers, senior political reporter and editor at New Hampshire Public Radio. And, of course, the one and only Arthur Delaney, senior reporter at HuffPost. And, of course, the live audience for being here with us today at New Hampshire Public Radio. Have a great weekend, everybody. Mike Kidd is our sound designer and engineer. Thomas Liu and Matthew Simonson produce our podcast. Chris Castano is our digital editor, and Alexander Boti is our senior supervising producer. A special thank you to the great folks here at New Hampshire Public Radio who helped us all this week. Emily Quirk, Olivia Camoli, Ryan Hill, Josh Boline, and Andy O'Brien. We look forward to being back in Concord. And this program comes to you from WAMU, part of American University in Washington, distributed by NPR. I'm Todd Zwillick. We'll talk again on Monday. This is 1A.

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4: Hello again, everyone, and welcome back to the Talking Information Center. This is Rich from Scituate, and today is Friday, October the 2nd, 2026. And for the next hour or so, I'll be reading from today's issue of the Washington Post. Our first story for this morning is headlined, Tennessee grapples with questions after another botched execution. State officials tried and failed to execute Krista Pike. She is now in critical condition, her lawyer said on Thursday. Written by Post staffers Mark Berman, Brady Dennis, and Katie Mettler. For months before the state of Tennessee planned to execute Krista Pike, she and her attorneys worried that the lethal injection could go wrong. In court filings and in multi-day hearings, they challenged the state's existing protocols, raising fears that she could endure undue suffering and that a blood disorder and her small veins might cause complications. They cited another botched execution in the state in May. They suggested an alternative form of execution, such as firing squad or hanging. Each time, the requests were rejected. But those fears appeared to play out inside the Riverbend Maximum Security Institution on Wednesday night, when Tennessee officials tried to inject Pike with deadly drugs that ultimately did not kill her. She was very concerned that this execution would go exactly the way it ended up coming out, one of Pike's attorneys, Stephen Farrell, told reporters on Thursday. Tennessee should not be torturing its citizens in the name of justice. As he spoke, Pike lay in a hospital bed, still alive more than a day after she was to have been executed for the brutal murder of Colleen Slemmer in 1995 when they were teenagers. Randy Spivey, another one of Pike's attorneys, said she remained in critical condition and was receiving life-saving medical care, but added that the full ramifications for her health were still not clear. It was hardly the only question that loomed Thursday, as Tennessee officials confronted intense scrutiny over what went wrong and how the state had botched two executions this year. Tennessee Governor Bill Lee on Thursday halted executions in the state and ordered an investigation into the incident, saying he was highly disappointed by what happened. The people of Tennessee have determined that capital punishment is the appropriate sentence for the most heinous of crimes, Lee said. The state's residents expect that those sentences will be carried out in a manner that is not only legal and constitutional, but effective, he said, and that didn't happen. He insisted that as far as he knew, the Department of Correction had followed the state's approved protocol exactly as outlined, and that such an approach had proved effective more than 100 times around the country. There is no reason to expect it not to work. But something didn't go well or right last night, Lee said, and we need to find out why. The failed execution led to outrage and criticism from supporters and opponents of the death penalty alike. and it revived a feverish debate about the methods used to carry out death sentences in the United States. Executions are far less common nationwide than they were a few decades ago, with a relatively small share of states accounting for most of them. But officials in states that carry out death sentences have struggled in some high-profile incidents in recent years, including failing to insert intravenous lines and using the wrong drug. Pike, 50, is the only woman on Tennessee's death row. Had she been executed Wednesday, Pike would have been the only woman put to death in the state in more than two centuries. She had lived on death row for more than 30 years after her conviction for helping to murder Slemmer in Knoxville, Tennessee. According to court records, when Pike was 18, she and two other teenagers lured Slemmer into a wooded area and tortured and killed her. In court filings earlier this year, Pike's attorneys had pointed to recent history in challenging her lethal injection, highlighting the state's failed attempt in May to execute Tony Carruthers, a convicted murderer, at the same Nashville prison. Officials struggled with inserting an IV line. His execution was called off, and he was given a one-year reprieve. Pike had also sought clemency from Lee, arguing that her history as a victim of sexual assault was not properly considered in the case, and asking that her sentence be changed to life in prison without the possibility of parole. Lee rejected her clemency request days before the scheduled execution, and multiple courts also allowed it to move forward. On Thursday, Pike's attorneys described harrowing events on Wednesday night that they said were marked by missteps and a lack of communication. Spivey said the prison's execution team spent an hour trying to establish an IV line, a stretch during which Pike both tried to help them and also expressed how painful the process was. "I counted at least seven needles used in her left arm alone, one of which appeared to be bent when it was pulled from her arm," Spivey told reporters. He recounted how he sought to communicate with the rest of Pike's legal team outside the prison 40 minutes after the first dose of lethal drugs was administered, while she was clearly still alive. "But it took several minutes to make it to a phone to contact them," Spivey said, "and more time before he got confirmation that an ambulance was on the way. Last night was just not inefficient. It was cruel, and it was torturous. It was also predictable," Spivey said. Krista's legal team told the state of Tennessee and the courts that her medical conditions would cause her to suffer an agonizing death. The state and the court dismissed Krista's concerns. The accounts from Pike's attorneys were in line with media witnesses who described a chaotic, confusing, and largely obscure scene on Wednesday night. Numerous witnesses said officials kept closing a curtain to the death chamber, leaving reporters and Pike's attorneys literally in the dark. "No one knew what was going on behind that curtain," Spivey said, emphasizing that Pike's legal team still did not know whether she was given medical care before 8:50 p.m. local time, when state officials confirmed that they had called an ambulance. May Martinez, Slemmer's mother, had also traveled to Tennessee with her husband to witness the execution. Attempts to reach her on Thursday were unsuccessful. But Martinez told NBC News that she was furious with state officials, calling what happened a mess and saying they failed to properly communicate with her. She also said Pike expressed no remorse about Slemmer's killing when she appeared in the death chamber. "Not nothing about what happened, you know, to Colleen," Martinez said. Spivey said in the hours leading up to the planned execution, Pike had said repeatedly how awful this must be for Ms. Slemmer's mother. She was aching for that, Spivey said. I cannot imagine what this has been like for the family of Ms. Slemmer, for anyone who loves that family and is close to that family. A flurry of court filings and rulings had marked the hours leading up to Wednesday's planned execution, with a federal appeals court temporarily pausing it in the morning, hours before Pike was scheduled to die. By nightfall, the U.S. Supreme Court had lifted the stay, and the state moved forward with the execution before Pike's death warrant expired at midnight. Pike's attorneys have said that officials tried to inject two doses of lethal drugs into Pike before the execution was called off. Among the many unanswered questions that remain Thursday was how much of the drugs made it into her system before the effort was aborted. Under Tennessee's protocol, which is adopted in January 2025, following a different death penalty review ordered by Lee, the state uses the drug pentobarbital to carry out lethal injections. The written protocol describes two sets of syringes for executions, with one serving as a backup if the condemned survives the first dose. There is no language detailing further dosages. In a statement after the attempted execution, the Tennessee Department of Corrections said it, quote, followed every step of the state's lawful, established execution protocol. The lethal injection chemical in the protocol has consistently been effective, and the protocol does not allow for additional procedures beyond what was carried out this evening, unquote, the department said. There has been a significant decline in capital punishment across much of the country in recent decades, even as there was a sharp increase last year, driven in large part by a surge of executions in Florida. There were 47 executions carried out nationwide last year, the most since 2009, according to the Death Penalty Information Center, which tracks capital punishment. The tally this year will almost certainly be lower. A decreasing number of states have been carrying out fewer executions each year, and death sentences have also significantly declined. A significant share of people on death row nationwide were sentenced decades ago, and many are likely to die without being executed, according to a 2024 Washington Post analysis. Death penalty opponents excoriated the botched execution in Nashville, saying it further shows the punishment's inherent cruelty. How can anyone who witnessed what happened in Tennessee last night claim that executions are constitutional or humane? Maya Foa, chief executive of Reprieve, a human rights group, said in a statement. Senator Marsha Blackburn, Republican from Tennessee, who is running to succeed Lee as governor, said that a different method of execution should be used instead. While there should be a thorough review of what happened and why the process failed, the answer is simple. Bring back the electric chair and deliver justice for these victims swiftly, she said in a statement. Though it remains unclear precisely what failures took place in Nashville this week, during some previous lethal injections, there have been issues with inserting IVs and delivering the drugs. Idaho authorities in 2024 halted the attempted execution of a then 73-year-old serial killer after they were unable to insert an intravenous line to deliver the lethal injection drugs. In 2014, Oklahoma officials were attempting an execution, but the inmate writhed and grimaced on the gurney before the lethal injection was called off. He died less than an hour later of a heart attack. A review later found problems with the IV's insertion, and officials said that the vein had collapsed, with drugs being absorbed into surrounding tissue or leaking out. Pike's attorneys said they have not been able to see her or speak with her since she was hospitalized, and they were hesitant to speculate on what exactly happened during the lethal injection. After the second dose of pentobarbital was injected, Spivey said, he saw her arm turning purple. Media witnesses also said they heard Pike complain about arm pain. Attorneys for Pike said it was their understanding that she has blistering and burning around the injection site. Medical experts had warned before the lethal injection that Pike's small veins and blood disorder could lead to a condition known as IV infiltration, when fluids leak into surrounding tissue rather than the vein itself, Ferrell said. On Thursday, Spivey appeared shaken by what he had watched unfold and what it had forced people to confront. As a citizen of Tennessee, this is something that was done in all of our names, he said. I am haunted by last night. Up next, Florida County discovers mysterious flock cameras with no obvious owner. Officials say they don't know who installed the controversial cameras or how the data was being used. Residents are unnerved. Written by reporter Alex DeLuca. Like many Florida municipalities, officials in St. Lucie County recently decided to get rid of all their automated license plate readers made by Flock, the company whose cameras have drawn scrutiny over police misuse and data privacy concerns. County officials thought they had 52 of the cameras, which law enforcement agencies use to record passing vehicles' license plates, as well as the time and location of each sighting, scattered across the county's main roads on Florida's East Coast. But as they prepared to remove them, they discovered 14 more that they hadn't known about and that the county had not permitted. The discovery presented a mystery about the controversial surveillance technology, who installed these devices, and who had access to the data they collected. Todd Richter, the longtime manager of a fishing supply shop across the street from one of the cameras in Fort Pierce, said he wasn't necessarily opposed to license plate readers, but not knowing who had put the cameras there troubled the 70-year-old. I'm not happy about it unless I know who it is, Richter said, and I don't. After the county shared a list of the unpermitted cameras with local law enforcement agencies, officials at the St. Lucie County Sheriff's Office identified three of the devices as theirs, though they hadn't explained why they lacked permitting. The county's other two law enforcement agencies have said that none of the cameras are theirs. That leaves 11 cameras that no one has publicly claimed. It remains unclear whether those cameras are actively collecting data or who can access it. County spokesperson Eric Gill said staff have posted notices at cameras they found, giving those responsible 30 days to remove them. The deadline is October 16th to October 20th, depending on when the removal notices were put up. Gill said the county had not yet reached out to Flock about the camera's owners, saying it plans to wait until the notices expire. In the meantime, he said county staff plan to start placing plastic bags over the cameras. Law enforcement agencies and private companies can purchase Flock cameras, but the company says it typically handles permitting and installation. In response to questions about who operates the unclaimed cameras in St. Lucie County, Flock spokesperson Paris Lubel said the company applies for permits where required, but permitting requirements vary by jurisdiction and are not necessary in every location. We have reached out to St. Lucie County and are happy to work with them directly to review the cameras in question and address any discrepancies, Lubel wrote in an email to the Washington Post. It's unclear whether the county, which requires permitting through its planning and development department, has heard from Flock. A county spokesperson did not respond to a follow-up question about the company's statement. Meanwhile, some residents in St. Lucie County have been dismayed to learn an unknown entity might have been watching them. One of the unpermitted cameras had been located on 25th Street in Fort Pierce, at the corner of a quiet residential street. Last week, when the Post visited the location, the camera was gone. A removal notice in clear plastic was wrapped around the pole. It was unclear who had removed the camera or when. Ty Grant, 28, who lives a few hundred feet away, recalled seeing the camera and always assumed it belonged to local law enforcement. Grant appeared unsettled to learn that county officials did not know who installed it. "That makes me feel very unsafe," Grant said. Founded in 2017, Atlanta-based Flock has rapidly expanded its surveillance network across the country, with more than 120,000 automated license plate readers operating in every state except Alaska. Flock markets its cameras as a tool for locating stolen cars, missing people, and criminal suspects. The company and law enforcement agencies say the technology makes communities safer. But the past year has brought a growing backlash driven by privacy concerns and reports of police misusing the systems. A recent Post investigation found that at least 50 law enforcement officials across the country have been accused of misusing Flock cameras to track people in their personal lives. Those concerns have intensified in Florida, where a handful of police officers have been arrested in recent months for misusing the Flock technology. In Fort Pierce, former police officer Josepher Crutchfield was recently jailed after officials discovered that he had accessed the Flock database 382 times to track his ex-girlfriend while off duty. In late August, under a directive from Republican Governor Ron DeSantis, the Florida Department of Transportation issued an order revoking existing permits for automated license plate recognition systems, including Flock cameras, located within the right-of-way of roads on the state highway system, citing concerning reports of misuse and data privacy concerns. It gave municipalities until September 30th to remove all of the cameras from state highway rights-of-way. Soon after, law enforcement agencies across Florida announced they would suspend or end their Flock programs entirely. In St. Lucie County, commissioners separately voted to remove their cameras from county roads as well. St. Lucie County is not the first place where Flock cameras have turned up without local officials' authorization. In December, Flock reportedly installed two cameras in Cambridge, Massachusetts, without the city's knowledge, after it had deactivated and removed its system. More recently, in September, in Mill Creek, Utah, a Flock camera was discovered on city property, but neither the city nor police knew who had installed it. Also in September, about an hour up the coast from St. Lucie County, the city of Palm Bay suspended its Flock system after a review found that the cameras may not have been properly permitted or installed. Officials later said Flock had not requested the required final inspections after installation. Flock then requested them, and city staff approved the permits. The incidents follow earlier scrutiny of Flock's installation practices. A 2024 Forbes investigation found that the company had installed cameras in several states without obtaining required permits, including in Florida. In February 2023, Flock-installed cameras on the Johns Pass Bridge near St. Petersburg on behalf of the Treasure Island Police Department without required FDOT approval. FDOT requested their removal, and a Flock employee removed them that November. Up next, Mississippi Democrats dare to wonder whether Senate seat is in reach. A Democrat has not won a Senate race in the state since 1982, but a young district attorney has a message for party officials and donors. If we try, we win these voters. Written by reporters Dan Merica and Gregory S. Schneider. The last time a Democrat won a Senate race in Mississippi, the party's candidate this year, Scott Colom, had not been born. Now, Colom, the 43-year-old district attorney for several counties in northeast Mississippi, has top Democratic officials and donors increasingly hopeful that he could pull off the inconceivable and use this year's poor political environment for Republicans to win a Senate race that just a few months ago was nowhere to be found on the party's 2026 plans. Colom's campaign against Senator Cindy Hyde-Smith, the Republican, remains a long shot for the party, especially because Democrats are not as flush with campaign cash as they were in past elections and face a growing list of expensive targets in the fight to take back the Senate. President Donald Trump won Mississippi by 23 percentage points in 2024. The last time a Democrat won a Senate race in the state was in 1982. And some Democrats, when asked about Senate campaigns in the state, recalled when former Congressman Mike Espy spurred excitement in 2020, only to lose to Hyde-Smith by 10 points. But Colom and other type Democrats argue, and other top Democrats argue, this year is different. Trump is suffering from approval ratings at or near record lows in polls as voter anger grows over the war with Iran he began and rising prices he promised to control. Colom and others argue that an invigorated Democratic base and depressed Republican electorate in the state could lead to the unexpected. The wave doesn't have to be humongous for us to capture Mississippi, Colom told the Washington Post recently. He argues that Democrats have struggled in Mississippi because they haven't tried and that the party has been stuck in a vicious cycle. They are scared away by large Republican victories and decline to put real resources into the state, he says. So Republicans' hold on power only grows. National Democrats are, quote, conditioned not to care about Mississippi, Colom said. To me, you can't be a party that cares about working people if you don't care about the working rural people in Mississippi who are struggling. Senate Minority Leader Chuck Schumer, the Democrat from New York, recently has taken an interest in Colom's campaign, according to a person familiar with Schumer's thinking, directing some of the party's top donors to give to Colom and signaling support for a race that was not on the Democrats' map earlier this year. The Democratic Senatorial Campaign Committee, a group directed by Schumer, has not followed suit. While committee spokesperson Maeve Coyle called Colom a strong candidate who has, quote, put Cindy Hyde-Smith on notice, unquote, the committee had yet to put money toward the race. Colom recently met with several Senate Democrats, including Schumer, Senator Cory Booker, Democrat from New Jersey, a possible candidate for president in 2028, will campaign with Colom along the Gulf Coast on Friday, and Senator Raphael Warnock, a Democrat from Georgia, another possible 2028 candidate, will campaign in the state later in the month. Charles Taylor, executive director of the Mississippi State Conference of the NAACP, said he believes rising costs are motivating all voters this year. But black voters in particular sense that democracy itself is at stake, Taylor said, partly because of the U.S. Supreme Court's gutting of minority protections under the Voting Rights Act and state legislative efforts to draw new red-leaning congressional maps. It's not like we are experiencing scenarios where we're like, well, if we lose, we live to fight another day. It's more like if we lose, the consequences are so dire that people are going to die, Taylor said, citing Mississippi's decision not to expand Medicaid coverage and the Trump administration's efforts to cut Medicaid and reduce federal assistance to the poor. When the state legislature briefly considered redrawing Mississippi Supreme Court district lines over the summer in ways that would have further disadvantaged African-American residents, he said, some 5,000 people turned out in the rain on a Wednesday to protest. The legislature abandoned the effort. That showed me that folks are motivated, Taylor said. To win the Senate race, Cullum would need a huge turnout among black Mississippians, who make up roughly 35% of the state's voting population, plus about 25% of the white vote. Both things are hard to do, but not impossible, he said. Cullum is also benefiting from recent Democratic success in Mississippi. In 2023, Governor Tate Reeves, the Republican, won re-election by fewer than 27,000 votes, or about 3 percentage points, over Democratic challenger Brandon Presley, the tightest governor's race in the state in more than 2 decades. Republicans, for now, are not worried about the increased Democratic optimism. Mississippi has not been in any national Republican spending plans, multiple Republicans said, and a person familiar with the president's plans told the Post that Trump has no plan to campaign in Mississippi, despite traveling to nearby Alabama this week. Austin Barber, a longtime Republican operative in Mississippi, said he is concerned about the national environment right now, but not concerned enough to think Cindy Hyde-Smith will lose. Barber pointed to how SB raised more than $12 million in 2020 and blanketed the state in ads. He had so much money. He had serious campaign money. He was constantly on television, Barber said, and yet lost to Hyde-Smith. Cullum, by contrast, has raised only $2.3 million and has not been able to put together the kind of ad campaign needed to pull off the upset, Barber said. Hyde-Smith largely looked to thwart Cullum's rise by tying the candidate to his party's national brand and casting his campaign as a personal vendetta against her. Hyde-Smith blocked Cullum's nomination to be a federal judge in 2023. Bernadette Breslin, a spokesperson for Senate Republicans' campaign arm, labeled Cullum's bid a vengeance campaign, quote-unquote. At her 2025 reelection announcement event, Hyde-Smith boasted about it. He thought he was going to be a federal judge, and I blocked him, the senator said to an applauding audience. Scott Cullum is bankrolled by the radical left because he is in lockstep with their agenda, said Jake Monson, Hyde-Smith's campaign manager. Spending on the race has been minimal compared with more competitive races in bigger states. Campaigns and outside groups have spent $5 million on ads since the Mississippi primary in March. Hyde-Smith's campaign has run, or plans to run, $1.3 million in ads, surpassing Cullum's by nearly $800,000. Neither candidate has raised significant money. Cullum, however, recently has outraised his Republican opponent, bringing in $945,000 in the second quarter of this year, compared with Hyde-Smith's $781,000 in the same period. Cullum is now desperate for more outside spending, arguing to any donor who will listen that a win is possible. If we try, we win these voters, Cullum said. They've been written off, not just by Cindy Hyde-Smith, but also by other people in the Democratic Party. And I'm just not going to write them off. Our next story is headlined, Campaign-Style Trump Ads Use Money Meant for Border Security Memorials. Democrats call the campaign illegal, while the White House defends the ads as public service announcements. Written by Washington Post staff reporter Isaac Arnsdorf. The Trump administration is airing campaign-style television ads using money Congress approved for border security upgrades, efforts to combat drug trafficking, and memorials for officers killed in the line of duty, according to federal spending records. Democrats say that the ads break multiple federal laws by using taxpayer money for political purposes that Congress never authorized. The White House defends the ads as public service announcements. One of the spots closely resembles a 30-second video produced by the Trump campaign in 2024. The latest ad features President Donald Trump and Defense Secretary Pete Hegseth advocating for the Iran war. They feature disclosures saying they are, quote, paid for by the U.S. government, unquote. On September 19th, a few days before the ads began airing, the White House Office of Management and Budget added $20 million to a Department of Homeland Security budget line designated for commemorative events, according to publicly disclosed OMB data. Congress approved the spending for those events in Trump's 2025 domestic spending package, known as the One Big Beautiful Bill, and intended it for line-of-duty death memorials, department or agency anniversaries, and commendation ceremonies, according to a House Budget Committee report. The next day, September 20th, DHS awarded a $20 million contract for a national media campaign to the LMD Agency, a Maryland-based public relations and media firm that had previously worked for the department. The company did not respond to requests for comment. DHS and OMB had originally planned to spend only $1 million on commemorative events, according to OMB records. To add $20 million to that budget line, OMB drew on almost $6.7 billion that the law allocated to Customs and Border Protection. The law specified seven other uses for the money: new inspection equipment for ports of entry, air and marine response capabilities, border surveillance upgrades, biometric technology, screening people crossing the border, screening unaccompanied children, and

language together and passing it, which was memorials and commendation ceremonies and such, and what these ads actually are. She added, from our perspective, to the extent these ads are propaganda, there really isn't funding that has a permissible purpose that would include their use. A White House spokesperson who did not identify himself described the ads as educational and patriotic and referred questions to OMB and DHS. A DHS spokesman said the agency makes contracting decisions in accordance with applicable laws. Since the 1950s, congressional appropriations have routinely prohibited using federal funds for publicity or propaganda purposes. The Government Accountability Office has interpreted those restrictions to cover, among other things, communications that are purely partisan and designed to aid a political party or candidates. Using government funding to create or air political ads like the ones that have been running over the last few days is illegal and a shockingly corrupt misuse of taxpayer dollars. Senators Patty Murray, Democrat from Washington, and Chris Murphy, Democrat from Connecticut, said in a letter Tuesday to Homeland Security Secretary Mark Wayne Mullen. This administration's defense of using Americans' tax dollars to air these ads is as absurd as it is offensive. Representative Jamie Raskin of Maryland, the ranking Democrat on the House Judiciary Committee, said the ads could also violate the Hatch Act's bar against using official authority to influence elections, the Anti-Deficiency Act's prohibition against spending federal money without congressional authorization, and criminal statutes against embezzling or stealing public funds. Stealing taxpayer dollars to pay for Mr. Trump's narcissistic ego trips is plainly illegal, Raskin and Representative George Whitesides, a Democrat from California, said in a letter Wednesday requesting a GAO investigation. The White House has indicated the ads will not stop and will instead expand. Officials argue the ads aren't political because they don't explicitly tell people to vote or take any other action, and Trump is not on the ballot. Trump has repeatedly told his supporters to vote as if he were. The White House pointed to government-funded education campaigns under previous administrations, one of which the GAO found did violate the anti-propaganda law. There is no precedent for using government money to air political ads in an election season. The backlash includes a cease and desist letter from Christian Bereshage, the artist known as JMSN, whose song Love Me was featured in one of the ads without his permission. Lawyers for the artist said the ad infringed on his copyright and falsely suggested he is affiliated with the administration. Super PACs led by Trump advisors have spent more than $185.8 million on ads for the midterms, according to Ad Impact data. The flagship Super PAC, MAGA Incorporated, had $415.8 million as of August 31st, according to the Federal Election Commission, and Trump claimed to have about as much in an allied nonprofit group. Next, Sanders and Ocasio-Cortez debut bill to crack down on flock cameras. The legislation is part of a bipartisan backlash against a technology that has been abused by law enforcement. Written by Theodoric Meyer. Senators Bernie Sanders, independent from Vermont, and Jeff Merkley, Democrat from Oregon, and Representative Alexandria Ocasio-Cortez, the New York Democrat, are debuting legislation that would crack down on flock license plate reader cameras, part of a bipartisan backlash in recent weeks against the technology. The bill would largely bar the federal government from using the AI-powered

0: cameras or accessing data collected by them. It would also prohibit the Justice Department and other federal agencies from making grants to state and local governments unless they put similar bans in place. In an interview, Sanders compared flock cameras to every American being forced to wear an ankle monitor and described the legislation as an effort to head off a surveillance state before it is too late. The United States is moving toward a surveillance state where a handful of giant companies make huge profits by giving the government, by selling to the government the power to track our every move, Sanders said. And I think that is a terrible direction in which to go. The Democrats are introducing the bill after a Washington Post investigation published in August found that at least 50 law enforcement officers were charged with or accused of using license plate reader cameras for unauthorized purposes, including to stalk women and to spy on wives, girlfriends, and exes. Flock, which operates more than 120,000 such cameras across the country, said in response that it would change its policies to try to prevent abuse. Prosecutors last week charged five Indianapolis police officers with misusing their access to Flock cameras. Congress has also taken notice. Senator Josh Hawley, Republican from Missouri, chairman of the Senate Judiciary Committee's Crime and Counterterrorism subpanel, held a hearing on the cameras, where he described them as a surveillance network unlike any we've ever seen in this country. He said Wednesday that he would introduce a bill to regulate the cameras. AI-powered cameras produced by Flock and its competitors are tracking and creating digital footprints of everyday Americans, a nightmare for individual liberties unless Congress enacts meaningful rules and accountability, Hawley said in a statement. The Democratic bill would go further by barring the federal government from using the cameras and giving state and local governments an incentive to stop using them. It would also give individuals and state attorneys general the right to sue over violations. Sanders argued that the Democratic bill's approach is more effective than Hawley's because such cameras would be difficult to regulate effectively. It's a very, very powerful tool, Sanders said, and I think once it's out there and widely used, it's going to be very hard to bring it back. Flock has said it is open to regulation. Flock does not believe that Americans' privacy should depend on one vendor's good judgment, its current leadership, or its commercial incentives, Dan Haley, the company's chief legal officer, wrote last month in a letter to Hawley. That is why Flock has consistently supported clear, sensible legislation governing how this technology is used. The Democratic bill is unlikely to be taken up this year by the House or the Senate, both of which are controlled by Republicans. Sanders said he expected regulating artificial intelligence broadly to be a priority for Democrats if they retake the Senate in the midterm elections in November. In the meantime, Sanders and his allies have harshly criticized the cameras. Merkley warned in a statement that Flock cameras are laying the groundwork for a surveillance state while enriching corporate executives. And Ocasio-Cortez criticized them Sunday after getting a question at a town hall in Ithaca, New York. To me, the idea that Flock cameras even exist is unconscionable, she said. And I want to congratulate the city of Ithaca on kicking Flock out of your city. Still, she said that cracking down on license plate reader cameras and other surveillance technologies would be hard because Washington, by and large, is bought and paid for. Flock and several of its competitors, Axon, Motorola, and Verkada, all employ Washington lobbying firms. Flock spent $430,000 on federal lobbying in the first 6 months of the year and brought on two new firms in August, according to disclosure filings. Garrett Langley, Flock's chief executive, said in an interview in August that the company had expected that states and localities would mandate the use of optional features meant to prevent abuse of the cameras. I had this hope that local lawmakers at the state and local level would move very quickly, and they'd look at the things that we're recommending as optional and say, great, we're going to force it. And they haven't, Langley told the Post. Instead of waiting, we said, look, we should just move faster. License plate readers and facial recognition software have played a crucial role in aiding law enforcement, including helping the FBI track down suspects in the investigation of the January 6, 2021 assault on the U.S. Capitol. Some law enforcement officials have defended license plate reader cameras, but others have decided recently to stop using them. If we rely on private camera networks to act as a dragnet, continuously logging the habits of innocent Americans without a warrant, we are paving the way to an AI-driven surveillance state, Ross Teeple, the sheriff of Pinal County in Arizona, testified last week during Hawley's hearing. Sanders said the intrusion into Americans' privacy was too high a price to pay for any benefits they provide law enforcement. We all want to do our best to reduce crime in this country, he said. We all want to do our best to capture criminals, but we don't do that in a democratic society at the expense of giving away our very basic freedoms. And Post staffers Drew Harwell and Douglas McMillan contributed to that report. And our next story is headlined, DC and Amazon settle lawsuit over deliveries to majority black neighborhoods. The Attorney General's office, which said an $8 million settlement had been reached, sued the online retailer in 2024, alleging deceptive conduct. Written by Washington Post staff writer Ben Konark. Amazon Prime customers who experienced slower deliveries because they lived in neighborhoods east of the Anacostia River, which are majority black, will receive millions of dollars in refunds after the company settled a lawsuit brought by the district, the city attorney general's office said on Thursday. The lawsuit accused Amazon of secretly excluding Ward 7 and Ward 8 zip codes, 219 and 220, from the company's own branded delivery services, using third-party carriers such as UPS and the U.S. Postal Service instead, which significantly slowed delivery times despite charging the same price for Prime memberships. D.C. Attorney General Brian Schwab, a Democrat, said in a statement that the online retailer will refund $7.25 million in membership fees to about 69,000 D.C. customers, pay the district $1 million in penalties, and, quote, reform its practices, unquote. No company is above the law, no matter how big or powerful, Schwab said. Steve Kelly, a spokesperson for Amazon, said in a statement that the change in delivery carriers was made due to safety concerns and that the settlement was in no way an admission of wrongdoing. The company chose to settle the lawsuit, he said, rather than engage in prolonged litigation. We chose to resolve this matter so we can stay focused on what we do best, delivering great service to every customer across Washington, D.C., Kelly said. The refunds will be based on how much consumers paid in membership fees while they were being excluded and will likely amount to nearly half of their total fees paid during that period, according to the Attorney General's office. Shree Mikkel, who has lived in the Benning Ridge neighborhood of D.C. for more than 6 years, said the settlement affirmed her original concern that the company was, quote, redlining lower-income neighborhoods in the city. It's an acknowledgement of a wrongdoing that had been done against this community, she said. So I believe this settlement speaks volumes. Starting in the summer of 2022, Amazon decided to stop using its own fleet of trucks to make deliveries to Prime customers in Wards 7 and 8. Prime users pay about $15 a month or $139 a year for next day and same day deliveries, according to the lawsuit. But the company never notified those customers of the change, and when consumers complained about slow deliveries, Amazon concealed the exclusion and led customers to believe it was due to other circumstances, according to the Attorney General's office. While the companies are legally permitted to make operational changes, they are also legally required to inform customers of any adverse impacts those changes will have on the quality of service so that consumers can make informed purchasing decisions, the Attorney General's office said. Since the lawsuit was filed in 2024, Amazon has said it was categorically false that the company's business practices were discriminatory or deceptive, a position the company still maintains. And the Post notes in a parenthetical reference that Amazon Executive Chairman Jeff Bezos owns the Washington Post. In the zip codes at issue, drivers face specific documented safety threats, and we adjusted operations to protect them while still supporting delivery through other carriers, Kelly said on Thursday. Kelly said that the company's terms make clear that delivery speeds could be influenced by outside factors, and that Amazon is transparent about when packages will be delivered during the checkout process. Mikkel said she remains a Prime customer because she lives in a community that is in desperate need of the company's services. Our ward is a food desert, Mikkel said. We have had a number of pharmacies closed down in our community for one reason or another, so having the same day or 2 day services is critical. Amazon ceased excluding Ward 7 and 8 consumers from full delivery services in April of this year, the Attorney General's office said. Mikkel said she has noticed and shared with the Attorney General's office that Amazon delivery vans are operating in her neighborhood, but they don't have the company's branding. She called them ghost delivery vans. Kelly said Amazon delivery vans have begun servicing the zip codes again and that conditions have improved since the lawsuit filing. While the settlement was welcome, Mikkel said she felt there was more that could be done. I think they owe us more than just a settlement of a dollar amount, Mikkel said. I think they should come in and try to invest more in our community, get to know our community.
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2: Here's the forecast for the Boston and South Shore area on the Talking Information Center from the National Weather Service. For today, starting with summer-like weather, sunny, temperatures near 80, increasing clouds later on the day, clearing by morning, though, temperatures overnight in the mid-50s. Saturday, sunny, temperatures into the mid-60s. The sun rose this morning at 6:42, setting at 6:23 this evening. 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
8: Good morning. This is Joellen from Scituate, reading to you from the Talking Information Center in Marshfield, Massachusetts. This morning I'll be reading to you from the New York Times, October 2nd. Edition 2026, and the first story is about the Ukraine and Russia. It is by Constant Mahuit. For months, Ukrainian officials have warned people to brace for what could be their hardest winter at war. Russia, they said, would use its ever more powerful weapons to try to cripple the country's power grid. The first big strike was expected later this fall, with the first bite of cold. Russia did not wait that long. Before dawn on Wednesday, missiles and drones slammed into a large thermal power plant and other energy facilities, shaking the Ukrainian capital, Kiev, with explosions. By morning, several neighborhoods were without power and water. The attack, Ukrainian officials said, marked the opening salvo of a new campaign to plunge Ukrainian cities into cold and darkness, with the ultimate goal of breaking people's morale and crippling the war effort. Russia has waged similar campaigns each year with mixed results, but it is approaching this winter armed with stocks of ballistic missiles and jet-powered drones that Ukraine has struggled to intercept. The scale of Russia's ambition to freeze Ukrainians into submission is evident in a document that the Ukrainian energy minister, Denis Shmyhal, S-H-M-Y-H-A-L, showed to European partners in Paris 2 weeks ago, according to two people familiar with his presentation. Mr. Shmyhal, the people said, described the document as an intercepted Russian plan to cause the energy system to collapse through methodical attacks. The plan, a copy of which the New York Times obtained, describes a campaign of strikes using up to 1,000 missiles, drones, and bombs. They would target a wide range of facilities, including electrical substations, hydroelectric and thermal power plants, and boiler houses. Most alarming, the document says that Russia intends to force Ukraine's three operating nuclear plants, the backbone of its power infrastructure, to shut down by firing missiles at the electrical switchyards that connect them to the grid. The switchyards sit less than a mile from the reactors. The plan also says that Moscow will target Ukraine's water system, including pumping stations and wastewater treatment facilities, with dozens of ballistic missiles and glide bombs. Russia has never attacked such cities on a large scale before. Ukrainian officials have privately expressed concern that the country has limited backup plans should it face severe water disruptions. The ultimate goal is to cut off major Ukrainian cities from power, heat, and water, which could set off a humanitarian crisis. Kiev, Kharkiv, and Odessa are highlighted as top targets, with plans to cut electricity supplies in those cities by 90%, reducing heating supplies by up to 90%, and severely disrupting the sewage system. The New York Times had no way to independently authenticate the document, which is dated from August and written in Russian, but President Vladimir Putin of Russia has publicly stated that his forces will wage an extensive campaign this winter to knock out Ukraine's energy infrastructure, framing it as retaliation for Ukrainian strikes on Russian oil refineries. Mr. Shmyhal spoke in vague terms about the document to the Ukrainian media a week ago, saying, quote, "Our partners, like us, were struck by its cynicism, by this cold, terrorist calculation of how to destroy our energy sector," unquote. Whether Russia will follow through on the strategy laid out in the document and whether it will succeed if it does so remains to be seen. Ukraine has spent the past several months preparing for the winter, building protective structures above critical facilities, such as substations that carry electricity across the country. Civilians, most of whom endured severe power and heating cuts last winter, have stocked up on batteries and small gas-powered heaters. The Ukrainian authorities have spent hundreds of millions of dollars to repair power plants and substations, as well as to install smaller energy facilities like gas-powered turbines that are harder to strike. Ukraine has also invested in strengthening the grid to withstand cold weather demand and reroute power when attacks knock out transmission lines. Energy experts caution that these measures can at best cushion the expected blow, not stop it. Olena Pavlenko, head of DIXI Group, a Ukrainian energy think tank, said that four winters of war had left the country's power grid so weakened that getting through another would be like running a marathon with only one lung. Memories of last winter, by far the hardest of the war so far, in part because of particularly bitter temperatures, still loom large for Ukrainians and explained their dread of another Russian strike campaign. As Russia repeatedly hit power and heating plants, Kiev residents regularly endured a dozen hours or more without electricity each day, according to data shared by DTEK, the country's largest private energy company and the capital's electricity distributor. Olha Skorohod, a resident of central Kiev, said she lost heat for 2 weeks last January as temperatures outside fell well below freezing. She had to wash her three-year-old daughter, Zoryana, in cold water and worried that she might get sick as a result. Changing the child's clothes was an ordeal as the cold nipped at her bare skin. At one point, Ms. Skorohod tried to warm the apartment by heating bricks on a small gas stove. It barely made a difference. In high-rises across the capital, residents on the top floors often had no water because the pumps lost power. To get to their apartments, they had to climb flight after flight of stairs because the elevators were out of service. Even when the power returned for a few hours, some avoided the elevators, afraid of getting trapped during a sudden outage. To avoid a repeat this winter, power crews have been hard at work. On Monday, a repair team from DTEK was busy replacing an old transformer with a new one near Kiev. They lifted the old unit off a pole and replaced it with a new transformer in a protective casing. Quote, "There's old equipment that simply can't handle the load anymore. Some of the equipment is as old as I am," said the crew leader, Edward Kashkov, 57. Last winter showed that local equipment can fail when power returns after an outage and large numbers of people plug in at once to charge batteries, Mr. Kashkov said. The new transformer, he added, was built to handle the surge in consumption. Speaking to Parliament in August, Mr. Shmyhal, the energy minister, expressed confidence that Ukraine would enter the winter well prepared. The country had about 15 gigawatts of available capacity, he said, and he expected it to grow to more than 21 gigawatts by year end. That would be enough to cover peak demand, which reached about 18 gigawatts last winter. But his projections did not account for attacks like Wednesday's, which can undo months of repairs. Maria Saturian, an energy analyst at the research group Ukraine Facility Platform, said it could take only a few attacks to knock out the 5 gigawatts that Ukraine had restored in recent months. She pointed to the power outages after Wednesday's strike as evidence of the grid's fragility. Russia's intercepted plan appears designed to collapse Ukraine's already weakened grid. It lays out 3 stages of attacks. The first would knock out substations near Ukraine's western borders, which import electricity from Europe. The second would take out hydroelectric power plants. The third would force Ukraine's 3 operating nuclear plants offline. A 4th nuclear plant near the southern city of Zaporizhzhia was captured by Russian forces early in the war and is not operating. The goal of the attacks, the document says, is to eliminate nearly 15 gigawatts of generating capacity, as much as Ukraine had at the end of the summer. And the next article headline reads, Live Updates, Fresh Jobs Figures to Bring Insights on U.S. Economy. Subhead, the job market has been strong and unemployment steady as inflation has unsettled markets and raised costs for consumers. This is by Talman Joseph Smith. The Labor Department is set to release employment numbers for September on Friday at a time of stability in the job market and volatility elsewhere in the American economy. U.S. employers and workers have experienced successive shocks in recent years. First, the pandemic, then inflation, then wars and tariffs that have pushed prices higher still. Throughout, however, unemployment has remained low and economic growth has been solid. Only a few officials at the Fed have acknowledged that getting inflation down to their 2% target could require some pain. Austin Goolsbee, president of the Federal Reserve Bank of Chicago, recently said that forcing inflation back to target in the short run means pushing employment below target. As investors await the latest jobs data, futures on the S&P 500 have nudged higher in pre-market trading, up 0.4%. Ahead of the jobs report, officials at the Fed were out with new message that sought to convey that they did not necessarily see an October increase as necessary. It first started with John C. Williams, president of the New York Fed, who said that there was no need for urgency in terms of subsequent rate increases. Philip N. Jefferson, the vice chair, followed on Thursday with a speech that said he and his colleagues may need more time to assess the data and determine the timing of further rate increases. Later on Thursday, Laurie D. Logan, president of the Dallas Fed, suggested that the ongoing rise in U.S. government bond yields could help to restrain economic activity, even as she specified the need for further increases to get inflation back to 2%. What these signals convey is that the Fed is likely to raise rates again, but not necessarily at the next meeting, which is scheduled just before the midterms. Most Fed officials have a relatively sanguine view about the state of the labor market despite volatile monthly jobs figures. The metric that they most closely are watching is the unemployment rate, and that has been surprisingly steady at 4.1%. Most policymakers believe it will remain at that level by year-end, projections released earlier this month showed. So long as the labor market stays stable, the Fed will focus on tackling inflation. The question officials are grappling with is whether they will follow up their September decision to raise interest rates by a quarter of a percentage point with another adjustment at their October meeting. Now, we seem to have here 2 updates. Let's see if we can find them. Okay, let's see. Looking around here. A solid labor market has helped to give policymakers the freedom to move from signaling that they would lower interest rates this year to pivoting to the prospect of even higher interest rates as the Iran war has continued and growth expectations tied to AI have accelerated. Higher rates are meant to help slow the economy, but that also puts pressure on the labor market. If cracks start to appear in the employment data, it could leave policymakers in a very uncomfortable position, with good reason both to keep interest rates elevated to avoid inflation becoming more embedded in the economy, or lower rates to support the labor market. Only a few officials at the Fed have acknowledged that getting inflation down to their 2% target could require some pain. Austin Goolsbee, president of the Federal Reserve Bank of Chicago, recently said that forcing inflation back to target in the short run means pushing employment below target. As investors await the latest jobs data, and I think we said this, or we're back to the old business, futures on the S&P 500 have nudged higher in pre-market trading, up 0.4%. Our next article involves the media, the 100 best TV shows of the 21st century. This is the top TV shows according to 100,000 Times reviewers. The New York Times recently published its list of the 100 best shows of the 21st century, based on a poll of more than 500 actors, showrunners, and other TV enthusiasts. Then we asked our readers to weigh in. More than 100,000 people submitted their votes for the top series of the past 25-plus years. Some shows made astounding leaps. Gilmore Girls, Ted Lasso, and Community each jumped more than 65 spots, while others fell off the list altogether. Did the British insult your family members? Ta-ta. Baby Reindeer, The Thick of It, Peep Show, and Happy Valley. The highest new entry is the beloved animated series Avatar, The Last Airbender, at number 37. Readers also gave more love to big network shows like The Big Bang Theory and buzzy shows from the past year like Widow Bay and Heated Rivalry. Here is the list of the shows that you've always meant to watch. You can find them on your watch list. So let's take a look at them. Number one on the list, Breaking Bad. Number two, The Wire. Number three, Mad Men. Number four, Succession. Number five, Game of Thrones. Six, Better Call Saul. Seven, The Office, U.S. version. Eight, Fleabag. Nine, Arrested Development. 10, Ted Lasso. And you can get the rest of these from your 100 best list in the New York Times. Those were the top 10 of the top 100. Back to the U.S. The headline reads, Congress leaves with a whimper as the GOP braces for midterm pain. Subhead, Republicans lined up a series of doomed votes in their final hours, hoping to portray Democrats as obstructionists, but some conceded that their party was more likely to be punished. This article submitted by Michael Gold and Carl Hulse, H-U-L-S-E. Reporting from the Capitol. They tried and failed to bring up a bill that would limit, but not ban, congressional stock trading. They sought unsuccessfully to advance legislation that would encourage, but not require, utility companies to force data centers to foot the bill for rising energy costs. Republicans in Congress this week spent their last hours in the Capitol before the midterm elections, pushing a series of meant-to-fail votes that they hoped could signal to voters that they were at least trying to address widespread concerns about the high cost of living. It was a familiar pre-election exercise made more urgent this year because those Republicans are battling stiff headwinds, including economic concerns and President Trump's sagging approval ratings, in their battle to maintain control of Congress. But they emerged with no meaningful progress on a long list of issues weighing on their constituents, leaving some wondering, if not openly doubting, whether they had done enough to persuade voters to keep them in power. Quote, if you can't pay the bills, you know, no matter how much you love us as Republicans, we're in control, said Senator Jim Justice, Republican of West Virginia. And if you can't pay the bills, you've got a real problem with us, unquote. Though polls have shown voters to be concerned with the economy, the cost of living, the war in Iran, and government corruption, the Senate spent most of its final 2 weeks of floor time debating an expansive college sports bill that few thought would have much resonance on the campaign trail. Republicans' marquee legislative achievements have been a sweeping tax cut and domestic policy bill that was so unpopular they tried to rename it. A transfer of funding for federal immigration enforcement efforts, of which Americans are increasingly wary, and a substantial housing law that the president refused to sign and is unlikely to have an immediate impact on housing costs. GOP leaders who have spent most of their party's two-year governing trifecta, deferring to Mr. Trump, had little choice but to project optimism that it would all be enough to overcome the growing dismay over the cost of food, fuel, and other consumer goods. But even they were focusing their closing message not on their own achievements, but on dire warnings about what Democrats would do if they win control of Congress. Quote, "If you vote for Democrats, what you're going to get is higher taxes, more spending, bigger government, and open borders," unquote, said Senator John Thune, Republican of South Dakota and the majority leader. Quote, "I mean, that's the choice in front of the American people. So irrespective of where things are today and what the price of diesel is today, if you want a better future for your family as you look at this election, the choice is in front of you. To me, it's a no-brainer, unquote. Still, Mr. Thune is not on the ballot. With a growing number of races seen by both parties as toss-ups, some in the party conceded that control of the Senate may rest on how successful individual Republicans are in distancing themselves from Mr. Trump and the GOP brand. Quote, "You've got to be pitch perfect," said Senator Tom Tillis, the North Carolina Republican who decided not to run for re-election. "Be who you are and be focused on the priorities of your constituents. Forget the national mood. Forget the national agenda. Focus on your state," unquote. Though Republicans entered the midterms with a map that favored them, they have found themselves on the defensive in reliably red states in the face of an unpopular war in Iran, continued inflation, and the president's low approval ratings. And an indication of how the party's fortunes have changed, Senator Tim Scott of South Carolina, the chairman of Senate Republicans' campaign arm, told reporters on Wednesday that Kansas, once seen as reliably red, had become more competitive than he had hoped. Facing that political environment, some Republicans have asked whether they should have done more to shore up their record on affordability. Mr. Justice said that he had been, quote-unquote, screaming to the high heavens for months, that lawmakers need to demonstrate that they were in touch with the average American's economic concerns. Senator John Kennedy, Republican of Louisiana, suggested that lawmakers were scrambling to adjust to address major issues after eating up time on the college sports measure. "There are things you need to get done, and we shouldn't wait until the last minute," he said. He pointed specifically to a bill that would have capped the cost of insulin, bipartisan legislation that is sponsored by one of the party's most endangered incumbents, Senator Susan Collins of Maine. And he said he was frustrated that the Senate left before taking up two House-passed measures to roll back California's energy policies, something he said would have lowered costs. "If I controlled the floor, we'd be doing a whole lot more," Mr. Kennedy said, "and we'd have done a whole lot more." The votes on stock trading and data centers were meant as much to put Democrats on the defensive as to help Republican candidates in close contests address their vulnerabilities on critical issues. But Senator Chuck Schumer, Democrat of New York and the minority leader, dismissed them as ineffective messaging efforts that would do little to shift political winds. "It's an act of desperation that's going to fail, and none of that is going to work," Mr. Schumer said in an interview. "For to even have a scintilla of working, they have had to pass something and actually make it law." Still, Senator John Husted, an Ohio Republican, expressed confidence after Democrats blocked his legislation, which would have urged utilities to make technology companies shoulder the increased energy costs tied to data center growth. Mr. Husted has faced a flurry of attack ads accusing him of supporting data centers. "We gave everybody a chance to do something about affordability," said the Democrats, "and the Democrats blocked it," Mr. Husted said. "So we'll go campaign on it and we'll talk about it." Such messaging votes have become a routine for Congress in the weeks before the election, and Mr. Schumer himself brought a number of them before the 2024 election, in which Democrats lost control of Congress. Senator John Corinne, the Texas Republican, who will leave office next year after losing his primary to a Trump-backed challenger, said those doomed to fail procedural votes could matter. I think it's important to show we are trying, even if we are not successful, he said. It is up to the candidates to get the message through. And this is an article in the Ideas section of the October 2nd New York Times. The headline reads, "Are Democrats worried about the wrong rich people?" Subhead, "As billionaires become a popular political target, a new book urges Washington not to lose sight of a much larger and quieter group of wealthy business owners." In this article by Andrew Druehn, D-U-E-H-R-E-N. Other than Donald Trump, who is himself worth nine figures, billionaires are perhaps the most common foil for Democrats running for office this year. Whether they're trying to win a safe blue seat or a competitive red one, Democrats invoke billionaires as the root cause of the country's political and economic malaise. "The American dream has become an American nightmare," James Tallarico, the Democratic Senate candidate in Texas, told a crowd last month. "People are working hard. Every day they're playing by the rules. But those rules of today weren't written for us. They were written for billionaires," he added. It's hard to dispute this political logic. Several of the world's wealthiest people have aligned themselves with Mr. Trump, at times literally. Mark Zuckerberg and Jeff Bezos were among those seated close behind the president at his inauguration. Elon Musk, briefly the world's first trillionaire, was a fixture in the Oval Office for a few months last year. Billionaires are astronomically rich, arguably lightly taxed, often allied with Republicans, and in a gift to speechwriters, provide a unified theory of societal decline. When it comes to turning this animosity into policy, the solution is usually tax increases. Several Democratic candidates, including Troy Jackson in Maine and Abdu El-Sayed in Michigan, have pledged to, one way or another, raise taxes on them. In California, voters this fall will decide whether to impose a one-time 5% tax on the net worth of the state's billionaires. Senator Bernie Sanders, a Vermont independent, has said this first-of-its-kind wealth tax would check the power of tech titans who now resemble, quote-unquote, the oligarchs of the 18th and 19th centuries, the kings and the queens and the czars, unquote. But the potent symbolism of taking on the billionaire class, as Mr. Sanders puts it, risks eclipsing a broader set of policy proposals for taxing the rich. The responsibility for problems often blamed solely on billionaires, whether that's wealth inequality or the budget deficit, also lies with a much larger, more dispersed set of rich people. Addressing those issues requires first having a more complete understanding of their source. That's the argument in a new book by the economists Owen Zadar of Princeton University and Eric Zwick of the University of Chicago. The Everywhere Millionaire, Who is Really Rich in America and How They Got There? Looks beyond the billionaires often invited to the White House and explores the country's wider world of wealth. Drawing on labyrinthine Internal Revenue Service records, the pair study a group of rich business owners that looks more like a suburban chamber of commerce than an oligarchy. Car dealers, dentists, and a leading supplier of hamburger buns. What they find is tremendous wealth and power. This group of roughly 3 million Main Street millionaires, as the authors call them, have an average net worth of $25 million, and as a group, they commanded $54.8 trillion in 2022, the most recent year cited in the book. That's more than 13 times the collective wealth that year of the billionaires on the Forbes 400 list, which included household names like Mr. Musk and Mr. Bezos. The multimillionaires of Main Street are getting richer even faster than the famous Forbes 400, propelled by tax breaks largely created by Republicans and local regulatory advantages. Addressing those policy handouts to the authors should be at least as urgent as passing a wealth tax. In an interview, Mr. Zwick called a wealth tax a sideshow that may not be as effective as its proponents promise. Though he and Mr. Zadar acknowledge that it is not necessarily an either-or question. Congress could, after all, pass legislation that includes both a wealth tax, or something like it, as well as a host of less sexy changes to how non-corporate business income is taxed. But the authors have good reason to worry that the path to raising taxes is only getting narrower. As Mr. Zadar and Mr. Zwick describe, these millionaires are everywhere, serving in Congress, forming lobbying groups, and presenting themselves as the sympathetic, familiar small businesses in your city or town. Raising taxes on a small, world-shaping set of billionaires may be politically easier than revoking a deduction for the nation's manufacturers of garage doors and electric toothbrushes. The rhetorical preoccupation could become a substantive one, which would, at the very least, leave lots of tax revenue on the table. In 2020, when Mr. Sanders last ran for president, he proposed a wealth tax that would apply to people with at least $32 million in assets, with even wealthier Americans owing a larger tax. This spring, he and Representative Ro Khanna, a California Democrat and potential presidential candidate, released a new wealth tax plan. It would apply only to people worth at least $1 billion. For much of the past decade, there has been a conventional wisdom about the ultra-wealthy. Thomas Piketty, in his 2013 Capital in the 21st Century, the Against the Odds bestseller, described accelerating inequality in capitalist countries, driven by returns on capital that outpace the overall rate of economic growth. In that book, as well as follow-up studies with the fellow French economists Emmanuel Saez and Gabriel Zucman, Mr. Piketty depicts an elite that grows richer primarily through financial investments in stocks and bonds. It's a rentier style of wealth that, he writes, presages a return to the aristocratic societies of the 19th century. Mr. Zadar and Mr. Zwick want to fill in what they see as the gaps in this theory. Through a painstaking examination of tax records and a series of entertaining anecdotal portraits, they present a very different profile of the 21st century American capitalist. Rather than inheriting wealth and passively collecting checks, the rich they examine are more likely to have worked fiendishly hard to build a flourishing business. This can still lead to dizzying wealth. Some of the book's subjects are, in fact, billionaires, and among its data sources are registries of private planes and yachts. Overall, the book outlines a somewhat meritocratic path to riches. While people born rich are much more likely to start their own successful business, most rich entrepreneurs were born middle or lower class and did not inherit their company. Beyond these demographic findings, though, the key characteristic of these stealthy wealthy, another moniker the authors use for this group, is how they structure their businesses and pay their taxes. The largest, most powerful companies, like Walmart or ExxonMobil, are generally structured as corporations, legal entities that owe the corporate income tax and distribute profits to shareholders through dividends. Not the legion of prosaic companies at the center of the everywhere millionaire. These businesses, commercial aluminum heat treating firms and food liability companies, a partnership. These companies do not owe the corporate income tax. Instead, business earnings show up on an owner's tax returns and are subject to the individual income tax. Among tax nerds, these companies are called pass-throughs because the firm's profits pass on to an individual return. Pass-throughs have relatively few owners compared with the millions who can buy and sell shares in a publicly traded corporation. But as the book details, this type of company is deeply intertwined with the growing wealth of the ultra-rich. Since the 1980s, pass-through businesses have been responsible for more than half of the additional share of income claimed by the top 0.1%. Mr. Piketty, in Capital, called for the creation of a global wealth tax. Mr. Saez and Mr. Zucman, two of his protégés, are now involved in the push for the California billionaire's tax. In recent research, Mr. Saez and Mr. Zuckman focus on the Californians who helped start and now own large shares of stock in major publicly traded companies like Google. Using public security filings, they detail the astronomical wealth of figures like Sergey Brin, Google's co-founder, who is worth more than $250 billion and has spent more than $100 million fighting the California billionaire tax. The Frenchmen argue that a wealth tax on even a handful of these people could generate substantial revenue for the state. For Mr. Zadar and Mr. Zwick, that's a limited approach. It's not like the handful of billionaires aren't influential. They clearly are, Mr. Zadar said in an interview. But just look at the tax base. Do some counting. There's just a lot more people. They're in every congressional district. There's a lot more collective money. In 2017, during Mr. Trump's first term, Mr. Zadar and Mr. Zwick were among a group of economists called to Washington to meet with the Republicans who were preparing a generational rework of the tax code. At that point, the pair were already considered the foremost experts on pass-through businesses, and lawmakers were getting ready to create a generous new write-off for the owners of these companies. Mr. Zadar and Mr. Zwick told Republicans not to do it, since the benefits would overwhelmingly accrue to the wealthy. But the GOP plowed ahead. The party was already committed to cutting taxes for large corporations, and members of Congress told the economists that they needed to include a tax cut, quote-unquote, for the little guy. When we noted that many of these small businesses actually are not small, no one wanted to talk about it, the authors wrote, pointing out that several members of the Tax Writing Committee in the House are themselves business owners. The result was a deduction for pass-through business profits that, in effect, lowered the top marginal income tax rate these Main Street millionaires have to pay by 7 percentage points. At first, only a temporary tax cut, Republicans last year voted to make it a feature of the code indefinitely at a cost of roughly $800 billion in lost tax revenue over a decade. That's nearly as much as Republicans cut from Medicaid. Mr. Zadar and Mr. Zwick's list of problematic tax benefits for these business owners goes on. Republicans have not only repeatedly narrowed the number of people who theoretically owe the estate tax, but legal maneuvering has also made the tax largely optional. Business owners can classify their earnings as profits rather than a salary to avoid paying the tax that funds Medicare. While a highly paid executive at a major corporation has his pay automatically reported to the IRS, pass-through company owners often report only a fraction of their profits to the tax collector. Democratic policy experts are familiar with these issues, and indeed, many have spent years trying to address them. But it's not easy. Approving these changes would require lawmakers to confront powerful lobbying groups, as well as their donors, golfing partners, and in some cases, their colleagues in Congress. And as Mr. Zadar and Mr. Zwick detail, many of these business owners are self-made local figures. Their ambitions are to expand their businesses into a neighboring region or state, not colonize a new planet. It is because these firms seem small compared with multinational behemoths that Democrats have instead cast their attacks on a tiny number of tycoons. For all their power, billionaires can't easily present themselves as the owners of a good old American company who just needs a break from Washington. The hope is that focusing fire on billionaires and large corporations helps build support for, rather than crowding out, a more comprehensive tax agenda, said Michael Linden, a former budget official in the Biden administration. I would be nervous if we started using the focus on billionaires as a license to ignore the many other ways the tax code preferences the wealthy and high income over everyone else, he said. But I don't think that's really happening. The last time Democrats had control of Washington, much of their tax the rich agenda collapsed in the 50-50 Senate. The tax increases that survived targeted large corporations and left pass-through businesses alone. They also approved a surge in funding for the IRS that would have helped audit business owners, but Republicans canceled most of it. Democrats may soon find themselves with power again in Congress, and the presidential primary will begin not too long after next month's midterm elections. Mr. Zadar and Mr. Zwick don't want

Dubai and Tel Aviv, said he had to act to prevent a crash despite serious injuries. This article by Pargati KB, reporting from New Delhi. The Indian pilot who was attacked during a Fly Dubai flight this week said on Friday that he opened the cockpit door despite grievous injuries, allowing passengers and crew members to overpower the co-pilot who had assailed him. "I was fighting for my life," Captain Schmidt McElhar said on a video call from his hospital bed with Prime Minister Narendra Modi of India in his first public remarks since the attack. "I was so badly hurt that I had fallen to the ground," said Captain McElhar. "But I knew I had to act," he added. "I could feel the aircraft was going down." The attack on a flight from Dubai to Tel Aviv, carrying about 170 passengers, sent the aircraft into a terrifying plunge. Israeli officials have said the co-pilot appeared to have tried to crash the plane after stabbing Captain McElhar, although investigators are still trying to understand the assailant's motives and how the attack unfolded. Prime Minister Benjamin Netanyahu of Israel said the co-pilot had undergone, quote, "Islamic radical indoctrination," unquote, but did not elaborate. Passengers were able to overpower the attacker, while two people aboard with flying experience helped land the plane in Saudi Arabia. Captain McElhar said, who said he had 17 years of flying experience, including 11 as a captain, said he knew instinctively what was happening to the aircraft, even as he lay injured on the cockpit floor. The Boeing 737 MAX 8 he was flying plummeted more than 16,000 feet in 30 seconds during the attack. Captain McElhar told Mr. Modi that he recalled telling himself, "Schmidt, this is the last push. Just do it. The door is right there." "I was doing it to save myself," he said, "but I also knew I couldn't let all of them die." Captain McElhar, who was hospitalized in Saudi Arabia, then transferred to the United Arab Emirates, told Mr. Modi that he was receiving good medical care. And the episode has made him a hero in India. "Your courage and presence of mind, you made a decision within a fraction of a second and saved so many lives," Mr. Modi told the captain during their conversation. "You have made the entire country proud." Mr. Modi's office put out the video of a split-screen conversation on a day of nationwide protests in India, including in the capital, New Delhi. Protesters are demanding the resignation of the country's chief election officer for trying to rig voter rolls in the favor of Mr. Modi's party. Okay. Captain McElhar grew up in Mumbai and entered aviation almost by accident after attending a seminar on flying. He later became a captain and a trainer of aspiring pilots. In a podcast interview last year, he described flying as something he felt blessed to do and emphasized the importance of pilots being rested and prepared to perform under pressure. And the next article from the New York Times, October 2nd edition. We asked dozens of librarians about America's libraries, what they provide and what they need to survive. Here's what they told us. Librarians on Libraries. This is by Elizabeth Egan and John Maher, M-A-H-E-R. The reporters attended this year's American Library Association conference in Chicago, where they spoke with nearly 50 librarians from across the country. This year, Americans are marking the 250th anniversary of the country's founding. The nation's librarians are celebrating a milestone, too, the 150th birthday of the modern American Library. A lot has changed since the American Library Association was established in 1876, even just over the past decade. The library has gone from a building full of books to arguably the most versatile civic center in any community lucky enough to have one. We spoke with dozens of librarians at the ALA conference this summer in Chicago. They came from rural towns and major cities, elementary schools and universities, local branches and big government agencies. These librarians want you to know that they don't just sit around reading all day. They want you to know about book bans and budget cuts, but also about career counseling and crafting groups and pop-up medical clinics.
They want you to worry the way they worry about

0: artificial intelligence, looming legislation, and harassment of their staff. But most of all, they want to know what the library really is, a safe place for people to gather around books, ideas, and one another. Here's what librarians had to say in their own words. From Sherry Sheline and out of Donnelly, Idaho, the Donnelly Public Library, this librarian says, "I am the director. I am the circulation clerk. I am also the janitor, the landscaper, and a community organizer. I'm all of those things. My budget for the whole year is only $80,000, and that includes payroll, everything, the whole kit and caboodle. Librarians are defenders of democracy. We're defenders of the freedom to read. We're protectors of patron privacy. Libraries are one of the few places in this surveillance economy that are not trying to collect and sell your data to come and use our facilities. And I find increasingly that librarians have to be advocates for our communities." This was Ed Garcia from Cranston, Rhode Island, at the Cranston Public Library. Another librarian, Jenny Foster, from Honolulu, Hawaii, the Hawaii Supreme Court Law Library, says, "The things that librarians are facing right now are like nothing I've ever seen in my 27 years of librarianship. The attacks on libraries, the censorship, books disappearing from shelves in Texas and Florida. Acknowledging the challenges we're facing allows us to center ourselves on our personal missions as librarians and lean into meaningful service to our communities. Librarians and democracy are aligned hand in hand," she said. Another librarian, Amanda Hunt from Central Texas, she is a school librarian. She says, "This past year was the worst of my life. I was targeted by a Moms for Liberty group in my town, the town I grew up in. There were grievances filed. I was doxxed online. I live by myself, and I fear for my safety. I'm hopeful for the future, but if you told me 10 years ago that this is what my job would be, I would have said you're nuts." And Tracy Fitzmaurice from Whittier, North Carolina, formerly of the Fontana Regional Library System, says, "You have to be willing to sit in a public meeting where one of the people might come in and say, 'She grooms children for sex trafficking.' You have to sit there and act professional and take that." Tamika Barnes from Atlanta, Georgia, from the Georgia State University Library, says, "We're a caring profession. We're supposed to be helping people, not advocating, so I think that's been a shift in what we have to do in 2026. Our core has always been to help people find the information and teach them how to get there for themselves." Philip Carter from Starkville, Mississippi, the Starkville Oktahibiha Public Library System, says, "It means you'll never be rich. Sure, hope you didn't get in this for money, but it means there's a responsibility there. That's a hard responsibility to communicate because everybody's values are different. Everybody's got their own perspective. And that's the beauty of our country. But it also means you have a responsibility to your community because it's their money fueling what you do." Valerie Bird Fort, Columbia, South Carolina, from the South Carolina Center for Community Literacy, says, "I almost feel like there's a sense of complacency setting in, an attitude of, this is just the world we live in now. The challenge is making sure our profession stays in the fight." Tresha Patton from Milwaukee, Wisconsin, formerly of Milwaukee Public Schools, says, "It's challenging that there aren't that many black school librarians, but I truly feel it's the best job in education. You get to work with staff, get to work with students, and you're coming from a helping perspective. You're always there to help, and kids love libraries. When they skip into the library." Ann Lindell from Gainesville, Florida, the University of Florida Libraries, says, "People don't really have an idea of what we do. They think we stand at a circulation desk and check out books to people. But to think that everyone who works at a library is a librarian is like thinking that everyone who works at Walgreens is a pharmacist." Amanda Hunt from Central Texas, a school librarian, says, "A boy checked out a graphic novel about two boys who fall in love. He told me he'd never felt seen before in our tiny conservative Texas town. He was getting bullied and targeted for being who he was. The next year, when he went to high school, he sent me an email saying that having access to books like that made him feel seen and validated, and he went on to shine. Cindy Hall, Fairway, Kansas, from the Shawnee Indian Mission Foundation, says, "When we see legislation drafted that states we don't need libraries because people have the internet, that's like saying we don't need math classes because we have calculators." Gina Battee, Muskegee, Oklahoma, from the Cherokee Elementary School, says, "I find it frustrating that the pendulum seems to be swinging back toward book banning and book challenges. That's something I do keep in the back of my mind while I'm ordering. I have students I'll go to bat for because every child deserves to see themselves in books." And Maria McCauley from Cambridge, Massachusetts, the Cambridge Public Library, says, "There are a number of adverse legislations across the United States, and these really limit freedom of expression and the freedom to read. That is a real threat to society." Holly Eberle, Algonquin, Illinois, the Algonquin Area Public Library District, says, "The loudest voices in the room seem to be people who don't like libraries. They're the ones showing up to board meetings complaining about the books they don't like. Some libraries are being defunded entirely. I don't think most communities really want that. I don't even think most conservative communities want that. I see a lot of homeschool families with conservative backgrounds, and they're using the library every day." Rosie Camargo from South Holland, Illinois, South Holland Public Library, says, "We need the community to fight for the library because we just work there. But your money, whether you rent, whether you're a business, or you have a home here, your money is going into the library. That's your library. You have a right to say, I would like books and materials and programs that represent me. I like this librarian. They help me. If we don't have that, we will disappear." Maria Nazari from Louisville, Kentucky, Smith Library, Jefferson Community and Technical College, says, "Information literacy, AI is being placed in literally everything, and there's not an easy way for most people to opt out. Misinformation and disinformation are a big deal." Joan Firestein from Baltimore County, Maryland, Baltimore County Public Library, says, "Restricted access to information, whether that is book bans or if people can't get to a certain location or if they're immigrants or new Americans and they don't even know exactly what a public library is, or maybe there are people who say, yeah, I remember a library from when I was a kid, but I don't need a library card." Miranda Pitchford, San Francisco, California, the Khalifa Group, says, "If you go to a legislator and the first thing they say is, when I was a kid, you're dead. They haven't been in a library. People need to understand the impact we have, what kind of difference we make, and translate that into funding." Josh Harrington, Boulder, Colorado, University Libraries, University of Colorado Boulder, says, "When I was a graduate assistant at Auraria Library in Denver, we had a federal depository. There was a community that was displaced in downtown Denver, the Auraria neighborhood. They built a campus on top of it in the 70s. The schools now have a scholarship fund for anyone who was impacted by that displacement. We had a list of names and addresses of all the people who lived there. You can go and check the registry at the library, and it's open to anybody. Every time someone came in there to identify whether they were in this list of records was the most gratifying feeling because they got to go to school free. Being able to make that sort of impact or just facilitate it, that kind of the heart of what we love. That's the kind of the heart of what we love," said Josh Harrington. Genevieve Maynard, from Lancaster, New York, Buffalo and Erie County Public Library, says, "Oh my God, I could do so much. I could make such an awesome game schooling collection. All of the weird, niche things that my kids like, I'd love to figure out a way to make programs related to those happen. There are other weird, niche kids who probably have a need for a community outside of the house or outside of the school. I have so many ideas." This is referring to what could a library do with an increase in funding. Kenya Nakato, Philadelphia, Pennsylvania, Free Library of Philadelphia, says, getting a carpet replacement would be really nice. I don't think it's been replaced in 20 years. Also having our water fountains replaced. Upgrade the bathrooms, which are such an important part of public libraries. If we had control of the budget, I would invest in things like menstrual supplies and clothes and health supplies. And for the programming, I would look into story time or a public music event for children. On the topic of what a library could do with $10,000 increase in funding, Shauna Dees from Roseville, Minnesota, Roseville Area School, says, I could completely overhaul my nonfiction section. When I started 10 years ago, a paperback was $4.99 or $5.99, and they are $9.99 or $10.99 now. Picture book hardcovers used to be $14 or $15, and now they're at least $19 or $20. My budget has stayed stagnant or gone down, and book prices have only gone up. We still have Pluto books. Pluto doesn't even exist as a planet anymore. With $10,000, I could buy every brand new book that year. $10,000 feels like the moon. Crystal Gates, North Little Rock, Arkansas, North Little Rock Public Library, says, I would increase access to electronic materials. Our budget can't keep pace with the demand. The book that I can personally get on Kindle or Audible for $3.99 costs my library $80 to $120, and then we have to return it in 3 years. I'm limited in the number of checkouts or the number of people. I don't mind one copy, one user restrictions, but telling me I'm going to spend $80 on a book that my patrons no longer have access to in 12 months? It's not getting damaged. It's not getting wet. It's not getting torn up. Deb Sika, Alameda, California, Alameda County, California, from the Alameda County Library, says, I wouldn't spend it on my library. I would go to the libraries in the 5 or 6 states where people are trying to take away property tax. I would buy huge banners for every public institution that gets money from public funds and property tax, and hang them on the sides of all those buildings to raise awareness. If there is no property tax, there is no public health care, there are no public schools, and there's no public library. Corrado Saldivar from Natrona, Wyoming, is the last person that I can quote here. And he says, a gentleman who had retired needed to go back to work. He did not have email. He didn't have a phone. But he knew he wanted to be a part-time cart pusher at Walmart because he could walk there and it would supplement his Social Security income. He came in and we worked with him one day a week for about an hour. He would come back every now and again to check his email, and then he stopped showing up. I went 3-4 months not knowing what happened to him. And then I went to Walmart one day and saw him pushing carts. He called me over and said, hey, I got the job. I think that shows how necessary library work is, how we're keeping the societal safety net together as it's fraying apart. And this is all the time we have today for reading from the New York Times. This is Jo Ellen saying goodbye until next time.
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2: Here's the forecast for the Boston and South Shore area on the Talking Information Center from the National Weather Service. For today, starting with summer-like weather, sunny, temperatures near 80, increasing clouds later on the day, clearing by morning, though temperatures overnight in the mid-50s, Saturday, sunny, temperatures into the mid-60s. The sun rose this morning at 6:42, setting at 6:23 this evening. 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
6: Hello, my name is Elizabeth Ingber with the Talking Information Center. This is the Thursday, October 1st, 2026 edition of USA Today. Politics. Election officials expected little impact from database Supreme Court revived by Bart Jansen. Washington. Election officials in some of the largest counties nationwide said the federal database for checking citizenship will not have a big impact on the November 3rd midterm elections because a Supreme Court decision restoring state access to it came too close to Election Day. The High Court on September 25th allowed states to resume using the Department of Homeland Security's Systematic Alien Verification for Entitlements, abbreviated as SAVE, database to check the citizenship of voters which had been blocked in June. The decision restored searches for specific voters rather than broad overhauls of state voter rolls. Federal law discouraged broad changes in voter rolls within 90 days of an election. Restarting it now from our expert view, it does not look to have much impact on this election. Aaron Blacksburg, Federal Policy Counsel at the Good Government Advocacy Group Institute for Responsive Government, told reporters September 30th at the National Press Club. The Supreme Court decision came as the Justice Department was fighting in dozens of federal cases for state voter lists to compare against the database. Judges ruled against the department in district courts and appeals court by finding that states, rather than the federal government, managed elections under the Constitution. Judges criticized the database as flawed and unreliable for identifying non-citizens on state voter rolls. Federal officials who announced indictments for voter fraud in Minnesota on September 30th contended the database was crucial to check the citizenship of all voters. Studies found that few non-citizens vote. Election systems are robust. They are secure, said Carolina Lopez, executive director of the Partnership for Large Election Jurisdictions, which organized the news conference. Eric Fay, elections director in St. Louis County, Missouri, called it kind of funny that the state flagged several hundred voters as potential non-citizens after comparing voter rolls to the database. He said the documentation showed the voters registered after the naturalization ceremonies to become citizens. We investigated all of those. The vast majority of cases, we could tell that the voter's registration card was collected at the naturalization ceremony, just by the way it was marked, Fay said. I think that the SAVE database could be used as a tool for the states, but it must be used responsibly moving forward. Wendy Sartori Link, supervisor of elections in Palm Beach County, Florida, agreed with Fay that oftentimes the information from the database is outdated because voters have a naturalization certificate or U.S. passport. You have to be very careful about how it is used, Link said. We are still getting on a daily basis names from our Secretary of State's office to check for eligibility before the election. Michael Moore, the Arizona Secretary of State's Chief Information Security Officer, called the database a tool that could be used to demonstrate citizenship as well as flag potential non-citizens. Michelle Burchill, Yavapai County Recorder in Arizona, wrote that the SAVE database is not the only useful tool on which we should rely for voter registration purposes, but in my view, it has been by far the most valuable. The election news conference came the same day that Attorney General Todd Blanche announced voter fraud charges against foreign nationals from countries including Bosnia, Ghana, and Liberia. The suspects were accused of registering and voting as legal permanent residents. Our message to aliens who vote in American elections is clear. We will find you, arrest you, and you will face the consequences, including criminal charges and deportation, DHS Secretary Mark Wayne Mullen said at the news conference with Blanche. World, Israel-bound jet plummeted 17,000 feet after pilot stabbed co-pilot, by Kim Helmgard. A commercial passenger jet bound for Tel Aviv from Dubai plummeted more than 17,000 feet for more than a minute and then made an emergency landing in Saudi Arabia after a fight broke out between the co-pilots as part of an attempted sabotage, according to the airline, officials, and reports in Israeli media. Details of the incident were emerging, but all the passengers on the flight were safe and accounted for, according to Fly Dubai, the airline, and the office of Israel's Prime Minister, Benjamin Netanyahu. A spokesperson for Netanyahu initially said the incident was not believed to have been a hijacking. However, Israel's leader confirmed there was a violent struggle in the cockpit between the pilots, and Israeli officials began raising the possibility of an intended terrorist attack. In a subsequent statement, Netanyahu said one of the pilots stabbed the other pilot and apparently tried to crash the plane with the passengers on the plane. The attacker's motivations were not immediately clear. Israel's defense minister, Israel Katz, described the incident as an attempted jihadist terror attack. He did not elaborate. The pilot who did the stabbing was being questioned by Saudi authorities. A U.S. official also confirmed the attacker on the Fly Dubai plane was in custody. Several bone-chilling accounts of the episodes from passengers were published in Israel. Yasmin Abukasis, whose daughter Miriam was on the flight, said her daughter told her she heard screaming, saw a man pull out a knife and force one of the pilots to the floor with blood everywhere, the Times of Israel reported. "It's a crazy, crazy time. It's very hard to explain what happened there," she said. Passengers described helping to subdue one of the pilots, both of whom suffered injuries. Authorities had not confirmed those specific accounts, and USA Today could not immediately verify them. Israel's controversial hard-right national security minister, Itamar Ben-Gvir, described the unusual and dramatic incident as a terrorist attack, though Israeli investigators had not confirmed that description. The Fly Dubai plane departed from the United Arab Emirates city-state early on September 30th. It signaled it was experiencing an onboard security incident, according to Flight Radar 24, a tracking website. The jet underwent what Flight Radar 24 described as extreme fluctuations in the transmitted altitude data. It descended more than 17,000 feet in less than 2 minutes when it changed the so-called emergency squawk code to 7500. That number was used by pilots to indicate an unlawful interference or hijacking on a plane. Neither Flight Dubai nor Israeli and Emirati officials responded to requests for more information about the incident. An Israeli official told the Times of Israel that a major disaster had been averted. On September 30th, Netanyahu posted a video message saying that the country's enemies could attempt to launch an attack on Israel ahead of the election. It also came ahead of the anniversary of the October 7th, 2023 Hamas attack on Israel that sparked Israel's full-scale Gaza invasion. Celebrity deaths. Dennis Haskins, saved by the Bell principal Mr. Belding, died at 75. By Brian Alexander. Dennis Haskins, the actor best known for playing lovable principal Richard Belding on the NBC teen sitcom Saved by the Bell, died. He was 75. Haskins' agent, Jay Schechter, confirmed the actor's death to USA Today, Tuesday, September 29th. A cause of death was not immediately announced. It's a tragic loss. Everyone loved Mr. Belding, and those of us who got to know Dennis loved him even more, Schechter said in his statement. He was a great person, and he loved, I mean absolutely loved, his fans. Haskins became an instantly recognizable TV presence as Bayside High's well-meaning principal, who was frequently comically exasperated by the schemes of Zach Morris, played by Mark Paul Gosselaar, and his friends. Haskins was known for Belding's signature response when walking into hallway trouble, "Hey, hey, hey, what is going on here?" The Chattanooga, Tennessee native first played Belding on the series Good Morning, Miss Bliss in 1988. When the Disney Channel show was reworked into Saved by the Bell for NBC the following year, Haskins continued as Belding alongside Gosselaar, Tiffany Thiessen, Mario Lopez, Elizabeth Berkley, Lark Voorhees, and Dustin Diamond. Haskins starred on Saved by the Bell through the show's run from 1989 to 1993, and later reprised the role for Saved by the Bell, The New Class, which ran from 1993 to 2000. Along with Saved by the Bell, Haskins amassed a long list of TV credits, including appearances on The Dukes of Hazzard, The West Wing, How I Met Your Mother, Seventh Heaven, Mad Men, and Hot in Cleveland. In movies, Haskins played a snake oil salesman in A Million Ways to Die in the West. In 2015, Haskins graduated from the University of Tennessee at Chattanooga with a Bachelor of Arts in Theater. "So long for now, Chattanooga," Haskins wrote on X after the ceremony. "I can't thank you enough for this past weekend. It was a blessing." Mario Lopez, who starred as A.C. Slater on the show, mourned Haskins' death in an Instagram post September 29th. "Heartbroken to hear about my old friend, Dennis Haskins. He played the principal, but Dennis was the biggest kid on the Saved by the Bell set," Lopez said. "If you knew him, you loved him. And if there was karaoke, you knew Dennis was getting on that mic. I am grateful for the laughs, the memories, and the friendship we shared all these years. Rest easy, my friend. You will always be part of our Bayside family." Voorhees, who played Lisa Turtle on the 90s sitcom, praised Haskins upon news of his death. "Knowing Dennis Haskins for almost 40 years has been one of the truest blessings of my life, which makes losing him hurt so deeply," she wrote on Instagram, Monday, September 28th. "We shared so much history together from our earliest days, and through it all, he remained a fabulous person, a loyal friend, and someone with such a kind, gentle heart. I am truly heartbroken by his passing and will miss his warmth and laughter more than words can say. Rest in peace, Dennis. You will always hold a special place in my heart." Cornell University. Mayor moved to ban Cornell event permits after rape allegations. By India Yancey Bragg. The mayor of Ithaca, the New York home to Cornell University, called for a ban on student event and special event permits in the wake of allegations of a 2024 gang rape on campus. A young woman identified as Jane Doe in court documents filed a civil lawsuit in New York alleging that multiple members of the Chi Phi fraternity took part in her sexual assault, referring to the alleged assault as a gang rape. The complaint also accused Cornell University of failing to protect the woman. New York prosecutors reopened the criminal investigation into the assault after declining to bring charges in November 2024, when the woman first reported the assault to law enforcement in a statement that did not allege that she was drugged against her will or gang raped, according to Tompkins County District Attorney Matthew Van Houten. Mayor Robert Cantelmo said the university failed to coordinate a response with the Ithaca Police Department and hold the alleged perpetrators accountable, calling the incident a miscarriage of justice. In a statement on September 28th, Cantelmo said, "Given this appalling response from the university administration, I have no choice but to declare a new policy directive and corresponding Common Council resolution, implementing an immediate moratorium on all student event and special event permits, including but not limited to Greek life and other student group gatherings, until such time that the university conducts an accounting of its protocols to prevent and prosecute crimes of sexual violence and publicly releases new standards and practices to keep our community safe." Cornell shares the mayor's interest in student well-being and safety, a university spokesperson said in a statement to USA Today. "We will work with him to address his concerns." Kyle Kimball, vice president for university relations, said in a statement that the school conducted a months-long Title IX investigation that resulted in a range of sanctions, which included expulsions and suspensions from Cornell. The accused fraternity chapter remained barred from campus, Kimball said. Any suggestion that the university did not impose consequential punishments for those involved is false, Kimball said. A continuation of the false narrative that there were minimal consequences in this case is irresponsible, will make survivors feel less safe and supported, and will perpetuate the underreporting of sexual assault. Though the lawsuit said the matter was being investigated by the Ithaca Police Department, the department said in a September 28th statement that the incident was not reported to them. Ithaca police learned of these allegations recently through the media, the statement said. According to Alan Carrison, public information officer for the city, the Common Council needed to approve a resolution before the moratorium could take effect. Members of the Common Council told the student newspaper, the Cornell Daily Sun, they would vote in support of the moratorium on event permits. A special event permit was required when a gathering met three or more criteria, such as the use of amplified sound, the sale or provision of alcohol, or an outdoor gathering of 50 or more people, according to the city's website. Governor Kathy Hochul also called for a probe into the university following the announcement of the reinvestigation. Hochul said in a statement shared to X on September 29th that there were serious questions about Cornell's campus culture and its systems for prevention, reporting, and response. She said, "That is why I am calling for outside counsel to conduct a transparent, independent review of the university's response to determine whether Cornell met every obligation to protect its students and pursue justice." Presidential primaries. 2028 primary poll continued to hint at vice presidential showdown by Fernando Cervantes, Jr. With the search for the next candidate to take the White House in 2028, polling released this week showed frontrunners for both Democrats and Republicans. In a new Harvard CAPS Harris X poll released Wednesday, September 30th, a vice presidential showdown could be in the cards for 2028, as former Vice President Kamala Harris and Vice President J.D. Vance led early primary polling. Among Democrats, Harris led with 38% of primary voters, down 4 points from the poll earlier this month. California Governor Gavin Newsom came in second with 17%, and Representative Alexandria Ocasio-Cortez gathered 12%. On the Republican side, Vance led with 39%, down 5 percentage points. In second place was Donald Trump Jr. with 24% of GOP primary voters, a 6-point improvement. That change put the president's son above Secretary of State Marco Rubio, who gathered 17%. A poll released Thursday, September 24th by McLaughlin and Associates also indicated a potential showdown between Vance and Harris. The Harvard CAPS Harris-X poll surveyed 2,200 registered voters from September 26th through 28th with a margin of error of 2.1 percentage points. Potential 2028 candidates gave signs. Newsom told CNN that he would not run in 2028 if Harris decided to campaign for president a second time. On Stephen Bartlett's The Diary of a CEO podcast in August, former Transportation Secretary Pete Buttigieg said he was more inclined than not to make another White House bid. He emphasized that his decision would depend on factors that would not become clear for some time. For the GOP, Senator Ted Cruz of Texas fueled speculation about another potential White House bid. "It is no secret that I want to be president," Cruz said in August on Texas Lieutenant Governor Dan Patrick's podcast. Rubio, on the other hand, quieted speculation, although he did not completely rule out a campaign. "I do not know what the future holds, but I have no plans at this time," Rubio said during an official visit to Columbia. "I am not a candidate for anything right now. I am 100% focused on my job, and I have to be because I have two jobs." Jason Sudeikis. Ted Lasso Season 4 episode ended with major shocker for pub owner May. In addition to May's storyline, the episode of Ted Lasso paid tribute to one of the late cast members by Aaron Jansen. The Lady Greyhounds gained a fan in the sky. Dedicated Richmond fan and pub owner May Green, played by Annette Badland, died in the episode of Ted Lasso, streaming on Apple TV. In the installment, titled May Rides the Bus, Ted, played by Jason Sudeikis, invited May to join the team for the jaunt to the season-defining away game against Bristol City WFC. May accepted and on board requested the full experience and posed for a photo with the players. In the visitors' locker room, Ted encouraged May to address the women before the match, and she shared her childhood aspirations of being on the field. "Growing up, all I wanted to do was be a footballer, but women were not allowed to play officially," May said, admitting she lacked the opportunity and talent. "I had a right foot like a rosebush, but my left even worse. You girls are different. You are talented. You belong on that pitch. And I love to see it. So go out there and make an old lady happy." May opted to take in the game in the stands instead of the suite and told her seatmate that she needed to sit down and recharge for the second half. During the game, the Greyhounds came from behind, besting Bristol 4-2. Shortly after the team's victory, May suffered an emergency. Owner Rebecca Welton, played by Hannah Waddingham, was informed of the passing and pulled Ted from a celebratory locker room to deliver the heartbreaking news. Ted hung his head before the screen went dark. Badland shared in an interview with Deadline that she learned of her character's fate before filming the episode. "I was shocked, but I am very proud of being in the show and I admire Jason," she told the outlet. "I do not know when I will die. You just do not know. So being told it was going to happen quite close to it being filmed You just have to say, well, that's that. When telling her about the episode, Badland said Sudeikis started at the beginning with, I invite her to come, and she would not drive, and then she came to the grounds, and she went in the bus. And I am thinking, wow, this is, and then she passed. But hopefully, that was what will happen for the audience, too. The episode was dedicated to the memory of Anthony Head, who portrayed Rebecca's ex-husband, Rupert Mannion, in the series. Head, who also appeared in the series Buffy the Vampire Slayer, died months ago from complications due to pneumonia. His daughters, Emily and Daisy Head, confirmed to the BBC. Democratic Party. Data Center Bill pushed Senate Democrats to break ranks by Zachary Schirmel, Washington. Senate Democrats refused to block a GOP data center bill on September 30th, breaking with party leadership on an issue that was significantly shaping the campaign trail ahead of the upcoming midterm elections. In one of the last votes before departing Washington until November, most Democrats derailed what they considered toothless legislation that Republicans argued would help shield Americans from spiking energy costs due to AI data centers. The bill, called the Ratepayer Protection Act, previously passed the House of Representatives resoundingly, 417-3. It would require utility regulators at the state level to consider rules for data centers to recover the full incremental cost of the power needed to operate. Even some of the House Democrats that supported the measure criticized that framework as imperfect. Senate Minority Leader Chuck Schumer said the party leadership decided to prevent the bill from advancing because it did not go nearly far enough. Democrats, he said, wanted to make it mandatory for data centers to fully financially shoulder the power upgrades, but by law, not by suggestion or hope or whim. This shoddy bill could not get any flimsier, Schumer said. Despite those objections, Democrats, including one in caucus leadership, tried to move the bill forward. Senators Amy Klobuchar of Minnesota, John Ossoff and Raphael Warnock of Georgia, and Maggie Hassan of New Hampshire voted to advance it. Ossoff, who was in a competitive Senate race in battleground state Georgia, told USA Today afterward he thought the legislation was worthy of debate. Thanks to Donald Trump, it costs more than ever in American history to power your home, he said. The divisions underscored how salient the backlash to data centers and the AI debate more broadly became to the midterms. It highlighted the challenges Congress faced over the complexities of heeding growing calls to regulate AI. Senate Majority Leader John Thune accused Democrats of trying to deny a political win to one of the most vulnerable incumbents running for re-election. Senator John Husted, who was in an ultra-competitive campaign in Ohio against former Senator Sherrod Brown, sponsored the Senate version of the Ratepayer Protection Act. Given the overwhelming support for this measure in the House, it is difficult to conclude that Senate Democrats blocked this bill for any reason other than the desire to deny Republicans another win in an election year, which is a pretty poor reason, Thune said. World. Russia sent NATO nuclear warning as tensions rose in Baltic region by Lily Bayer and Mark Trevelyan, Reuters, Brussels. Russia warned NATO it would be ready to resort to nuclear weapons if the Western alliance attempted to cut off Kaliningrad, a Russian exclave that bordered the Baltic Sea. In a document sent to NATO and seen by Reuters, Moscow accused the alliance of a dangerous and reckless course that entailed high risks of the outbreak of a direct armed conflict. The document said this included the possibility of Russian strikes against decision-making centers in the alliance's member states right from the outset. Russia will be ready to use the entire arsenal of forces and capabilities at its disposal, including nuclear weapons, in order to defend the territory should NATO countries undertake any attempt aimed at isolating the Kaliningrad region from the rest of the country, the diplomatic note said. The warning highlighted Moscow's urgent concern at what it had presented as a growing NATO threat to Kaliningrad, a heavily militarized Russian territory wedged between Poland and Lithuania that was slightly bigger than the state of Connecticut. NATO Secretary General Mark Rutte said the alliance responded to Russia's message by declaring, "We are a defensive alliance. Stop the nuclear threats. This is absolutely not called for and not helpful." In the written response seen by Reuters, NATO said that none of the exercises or activities pose a threat to the territory of the Russian Federation. "We call upon the Russian Federation to end its unprovoked, full-scale invasion of Ukraine. We urge the Russian Federation to refrain from increasingly reckless behavior toward the Allies and to cease the irresponsible nuclear rhetoric." Asked if the risk of nuclear weapons being used against the Baltics was real, Rutte told a defense conference in Brussels hosted by broadcaster Euronews, "No, it is not. Putin knows that he can never win against NATO, so I do not take this that seriously." Nikolai Sokolov, a Vienna-based nuclear analyst and former Russian diplomat, said it was becoming increasingly hard for Western countries to keep stepping up the support for Ukraine without tipping into direct confrontation with Moscow. He said the Russian warning could indicate that hardliners were gaining influence in a debate over how to respond to Western actions that included arms supplies to Kyiv, sanctions on Moscow, interceptions of Russian ships, military exercises, and intelligence flights near Kaliningrad. They, meaning Russia, expect more action, including a blockade of the Baltic Sea, just below the level of war in European calculation. But for them, this will be open war. "I see a risk of mutual miscalculation," Sokolov said. In an online interview, he said Russia and Europe were on a collision course that required caution and calculation on both sides. Instead, the Europeans were applying full-court pressure and Russia was delivering a warning that this was highly risky. Sokolov added, Nation. Tim Tebow and others distanced themselves from Christian Organization by Anthony Thompson and Noah Ram. Prominent Christian figures like Tim Tebow distanced themselves from Life Surge. An investigation raised allegations that the Christian organization used high-pressure sales tactics to persuade attendees to spend thousands of dollars on financial education programs. A celebrated athlete known for speaking about his Christian faith, Tebow won the 2007 Heisman Trophy at the University of Florida, played quarterback in the NFL with the Denver Broncos, and had a stint in professional baseball. Tebow, also a sports broadcaster, paused his relationship with Life Surge, the organization confirmed, in an online statement September 25th. Also on September 25th, Tebow made his first public comments about the allegations while speaking to Gainesville, Florida area media ahead of ESPN's SEC Nation broadcast of the Florida Ole Miss game. "The allegations are extremely, extremely serious, and it is something that we take very seriously," Tebow said, according to the Gainesville Sun, part of the USA Today network. "So for us, we are having our team do an investigation, but also pausing our relationship until we can learn more about the facts, to be able to understand more." Tebow said he was unaware of Life Surge's alleged sales practices and learned about the investigation from his team September 24th as he was leaving an anti-human trafficking conference and flying to Alabama for an event. "I was kind of caught off guard with all of it, and I think that is why we are really trying to understand more of the facts," Tebow said. Life Surge, founded in 2020, held one-day Christian events around the country, featuring prominent athletes, entertainers, and other celebrities. Tebow was a regular speaker at the events, and the Gainesville Sun reported that he was scheduled to speak at more than 20 Life Surge events in 2026. The allegations against Life Surge were detailed in a September 24th investigation by the investigative news organization Mother Jones and the Pablo Torre Finds Out podcast. According to the investigation, attendees at LifeSurge events were offered introductory courses in areas such as stock trading and real estate. The courses reportedly cost more than $10,000, with some reaching $50,000. People interviewed as part of the investigation said they faced pressure to purchase programs they could not afford. The reporting alleged that LifeSurge encouraged customers to use home equity lines of credit or credit cards to finance the courses. USA Today reached out to LifeSurge for comment on the allegations and Tebow's decision to pause his relationship with the organization. Torre and Mother Jones reported that some attendees saw little or no return on the investments, and that some people were subjected to intense time pressure when deciding whether to purchase the programs. The Gainesville Sun reported that Torre's investigation found Tebow was paid between $50,000 and $100,000 for each LifeSurge appearance. LifeSurge denied wrongdoing and disputed the characterization of the business practices. In a statement responding to Tebow's decision, the organization said it had extensive compliance, infrastructure, and safeguards, and that the reporting did not give equal weight to the experiences of thousands of the students. Tebow said his purpose in participating in LifeSurge events was to share his Christian faith. According to the Gainesville Sun, Tebow said, "My heart is getting to share something that I love to share, which is the love of Christ and the good news of the gospel." He said he wanted to understand the allegations before deciding what came next. Tebow was not the only prominent figure to step back from LifeSurge following the allegations. Boston Celtics coach Joe Mazzulla cut ties with LifeSurge, while Life Church senior pastor Craig Groeschel would no longer speak at LifeSurge events, according to Church Leaders, a Christian news website. USA Today reached out to representatives for Mazzulla and Groeschel for additional comment on the decisions. LifeSurge said it respected Tebow's decision to pause the relationship and that the respect for Tim had not changed. "We stand behind our people, we stand behind our mission, and we stand behind the work we have done alongside Tim Tebow for years," the organization said. Politics. Trump's accord on superintelligence included spelling error by Saman Shafiq. President Donald Trump's White House accord on superintelligence garnered attention. The morally binding accord on developing the technology safely, signed by the president and leading tech executives at the White House on September 29th, included a misspelling under the president's signature with United States written as United States. The document, which was posted to the White House's social media account September 30th, was widely circulated with the spelling error. It was not clear how the misspelling occurred and whether the document would appear the same way in the Federal Register. The White House did not immediately respond to USA Today's request for a comment on the matter. Social media users and politicians, including California Governor Gavin Newsom, did not hesitate to mock the error. The agreement on superintelligence, the term Trump used to rebrand artificial intelligence, signed by him and six executives of the country's largest AI firms, called on companies to have robust internal processes and controls to ensure that the technology behaves as intended. It asked companies to partner with an independent external auditor to carry out assessments and designate an independent committee of the board of directors to oversee and receive reports. Executive signatories included Sundar Pichai of Google, Dario Amodei of Anthropic, Mark Zuckerberg of Meta, Greg Brockman of OpenAI, Jensen Huang of NVIDIA, and Elon Musk of SpaceX. Trump described the document as morally binding with a tremendous self-policing aspect. Trump said they love our country, they love the world, and they came together. It is almost like a constitution in a way. The biggest people in the world signed, and I signed, as president. Zuckerberg, while speaking to press after signing the document, said the basic idea was to give the American people and the customers confidence that the technology works.

superior intelligence. The word super is the best word of all, and it is the simplest. Trump, who had teased the new term at the United Nations General Assembly, was speaking at the launch of America.gov, a website touted as an AI-powered one-stop shop to access federal services and information. This kind of innovation in government is just a preview of what is possible with superintelligence, or SI. That is the official name in the United States. I will be signing a very powerful executive order, Trump said as he unveiled the website at the Andrew W. Mellon Auditorium in Washington, D.C. Pete Hegseth. In Religion Push, Hegseth unveiled Office of Religious Affairs by Brianna J. Frank. Pentagon Chief Pete Hegseth, in his effort to boost the role of religion in military life, announced the establishment of the Office of Religious Affairs during his September 30th State of the Force address in Quantico, Virginia. The office would give military chaplains a direct line to him, he said, without staff filters and bureaucratic dilution that he characterized as an impediment to meeting service members' religious needs. The experts, our chaplains, will finally have an advocate at the highest levels, he said. Policy and resources will serve the mission, not smother the mission. He framed it as a necessary move to accommodate individual service members, the majority of whom identified as religious. Accordingly, our department, therefore, has a sacred duty, first-class religious support wherever we send our warriors, he said. In a September 30th memo, Hegseth ordered the secretaries of each military department to submit a comprehensive report detailing all unfunded and underfunded religious affairs requirements, such as ministry, religious facilities, and support for faith-based homeschooling for military families. It was one of several changes Hegseth made to counter what he characterized as the military's misguided shift over the years from explicit religious sentiments in favor of references to broader spirituality and self-care. Hegseth announced in March, for example, that military chaplains would no longer wear, but still retain, the rank insignia. They would be seen among the highest ranks because of the divine calling, he said at the time, adding that the Pentagon was not even close to being done in taking steps toward restoring the esteemed position of the chaplain. The following month, Hegseth ousted Major General William Green, Jr. as the Army's Chief of Chaplains. The Pentagon did not publicly address the reasoning. Echoing previous remarks, Hegseth said on September 30th that religion had long been treated as an afterthought, which he said led to a lack of investment in a vital part of military life. Political correctness and secular humanism got a vote. Chaplains did not, Hegseth said. Budgets were cut. Resourcing and manpower needs were ignored. Base chapels fell apart. The office, Hegseth said, would help reverse those trends. He referenced Psalm 33:12, Blessed is the nation whose God is the Lord, and noted that President George Washington, who established the Chaplain Corps, recognized the need for spiritual support in the military. Our department is, you might say, putting on the full armor of God because, while we wage physical war, we all know the real battle is spiritual, he said. God is good, evil is not, and America's military must understand the difference. New York Times Company. Dublin couple charged with murder in the killing of son-in-law by Noe Padilla. The elderly couple accused of fatally shooting their son-in-law, a top staffer at the New York Times, near a public park in Dublin, California, were formally charged with murder by the Alameda County District Attorney's Office on Wednesday. Shuyang Zhang, 77, and Shili Chen, 77, were charged with murder, including personal use of a

0: causing death, and lying in wait, sentencing enhancement, in connection with the shooting of the son-in-law, Jonathan McKenzie, 40, according to the district attorney's office. The couple had an arraignment scheduled at Alameda County Superior Court, East County Hall of Justice in Dublin. McKenzie, the head of engineering for the New York Times Games section, was found with multiple gunshot wounds on Saturday, September 26th, in the middle of a parking lot near the Dublin Sports Grounds, according to the Dublin Police Department. He was declared dead at the scene. As emergency medical personnel tended to McKenzie, officers quickly detained Zhang and Chen, who remained in a black Honda Civic near the scene of the shooting, according to police. Surveillance footage obtained by the police showed the couple shooting McKenzie multiple times, according to a police report. The couple was booked into the Santa Rita jail, where they received preliminary charges for murder and other felony charges, according to jail records. In the announcement of charges against the couple, the district attorney's office did not provide a motive for the shooting. Prior to the shooting, McKenzie and his wife, Candace Zhang, were expected to appear for a court hearing in connection with a custody dispute for the children, according to court records obtained by the Mercury News. The couple had been going through court proceedings since 2025, with court records revealing that McKenzie had levied discriminatory abuse against his in-laws and his wife for being a trans man. Zhang accused McKenzie of domestic violence toward the family, according to the San Francisco Standard. Zhang accused McKenzie of multiple allegations of abuse, in one situation accusing him of hitting one of the sons in the face during an argument over Legos, according to the Mercury News. In October 2025, he was charged with child endangerment and corporal injury to a child. He pleaded not guilty and was ordered to complete parenting classes. Cornell University. Cornell case highlighted legal controversy by Janine Santucci and India Yancey Bragg. A former Cornell University student said in a lawsuit that she was the victim of a 2024 gang rape at a fraternity house, a shocking allegation that highlighted a controversial component of New York sexual assault law and similar laws across the United States. The lawsuit said the alleged sexual assault happened after the victim consumed alcohol, which could mean she was legally unable to consent to sex, not necessarily in New York. It was known as the voluntary intoxication exclusion, and the legal nuance could have implications for victims of sexual assault. It prevented many survivors from receiving justice, according to the National Organization for Women's New York City Chapter. Roughly half of U.S. states had similar laws, ones that distinguished between sexual assault victims who were forced to become intoxicated and those who chose to become intoxicated. A 2022 review by USA Today found that at least 27 states had such provisions in the sexual assault laws. Texas had passed a law to close this gap, specifying that there was a lack of consent if a perpetrator knows or should know that victims could not consent due to intoxication, regardless of how they became intoxicated. Potentially, the nuance played a role in the prosecutor's decision not to file criminal charges in 2024, according to Ann Oliverius, a lawyer who specialized in sexual assault law and pioneered a landmark 1977 lawsuit that established sexual harassment as a form of sex discrimination. She said of the state's sex crime law that if you are voluntarily drunk, the DA will say it did not hit that standard. The standard was out of step with how many people thought about consent today. Oliverius said of the former Cornell student that everybody knows that she had been drinking. It should have been clear to everyone involved that she could not possibly consent. the specifics of the law were thrust into the limelight as commentators grappled with the case. The View co-host and former prosecutor, Sonny Hostin, cited the voluntary intoxication exclusion in a controversial statement of support for Tompkins County District Attorney Matthew Van Houten, who initially did not file charges in the case, but had reopened it. While this is something that we have to take very seriously, there is no way, according to her statement in 2024, that any prosecutor would have brought forth a case, Hostin said. Advocates viewed sexual assault laws that treated sexual assault survivors differently based on how they became intoxicated as a form of victim blaming. Lizzie Mafrisi, former president of Preventing Sexual Assault, a student group at the University of Maryland College Park, previously told USA Today, "I think that we often talk about victim blaming in a societal way, in a cultural way, in a criminal way, but it is also in our legal system, and it is also a systemic problem that we have to face," Mafrisi said. Manhattan District Attorney Alvin Bragg said current New York law made it difficult to prosecute common sexual assault scenarios, noting that perpetrators often purposefully target highly inebriated victims or encourage them to drink to facilitate an assault. New York lawmakers had tried to amend the law, legislation sponsored by New York State Senator Natalia Fernandez and Assemblyman Jeffrey Dinowitz, passed the State Senate but had not been voted on in the Assembly. It would amend the law's language about consent while intoxicated to remove the distinction that the intoxicating substance was administered without the victim's consent. State Senator Leah Webb called for the passage of the legislation in reaction to news of the Cornell lawsuit. "We must pass legislation that makes the language used in these cases clear, so there is never room for argument about someone being able to consent," Webb said. Pete Hegseth. Hegseth lashed out at trans troops in speech by Miles J. Herzenhorn. Pentagon Chief Pete Hegseth lashed out about transgender troops, disparaged diversity initiatives, and criticized the news media in a speech to U.S. service members gathered at the Marine Corps base Quantico. The address, dubbed the State of the Force, was promoted by the Pentagon as a chance for Hegseth to lay out his priorities for the coming year. Instead, it gave him a chance to air his long-held grievances and concerns about the military's culture. "The ideological clowns are out. The patriotic cowboys are in," Hegseth said. "Diversity is not our strength. Unity is our strength, because that is all that really matters when the missiles are flying." Though Hegseth started the address by focusing on culture issues in the military, he announced modernization initiatives. The Pentagon would establish a new autonomous warfare four-star combatant command that was built to scale autonomous and robotic capabilities across the joint force in the fastest peacetime shift in modern military history, Hegseth said. He also said the military would solicit proposals for the next great American base and launch an effort co-directed by SpaceX CEO Elon Musk to study what technological capabilities were needed for the future of warfare. Hegseth returned to the culture issues by disparaging elite colleges and universities, which he accused of promoting critical race theory. He said the Pentagon would partner with higher education institutions such as Louisiana State University, Liberty University, and Tuskegee University to develop the next generation of patriotic leaders. "We need students of Western civilization in the pillars of our republic," Hegseth said. "Leaders who understand the faith of Jerusalem, the philosophy of Athens, the power of Rome, and the freedom of Philadelphia, circa 1776. At the start of the State of the Force event, roughly 600 service members in attendance were handed books that contained a collection of some of Hegseth's former speeches. The book featured a foreword from President Donald Trump. Hegseth's address echoed the event that the Defense Department hosted previously, when generals and admirals were flown in to hear speeches from Trump and Hegseth. This year, Trump did not attend the event. Chairman of the Joint Chiefs of Staff, Dan Kane, delivered introductory remarks to the troops before inviting Hegseth to take the stage. A former Fox News host, Hegseth called members of the media anti-American losers and accused U.S. news outlets of making Iranian state media look reasonable. He said so-called journalists, juiced up on Trump derangement syndrome, think they are fighting against our president, but they are really undermining you, our war fighters. Hegseth used the speech to portray himself as a Pentagon leader who could relate to the military's rank and file. This concludes the presentation of USA Today for Thursday, October 1st, 2026. My name is Elizabeth Ingber with the Talking Information Center. As always, thank you.
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1: Well, you've made the decision to listen to Mind's Eye Radio, in particular this reading of the Wall Street Journal from the Tuesday, September 29th edition. Holy cow, can you believe that? And I'm Vince Kwiatkowski. We're cruising the back pages of the Wall Street Journal. We're looking for articles that are a little different from the mainstream media, that nonsense that you hear from them. And it sounds like they're all in lockstep, saying the same words and the same phrases and all that, except for a couple of things like Fox News, you know. But we can start off with health news because since we've talked last, I got my flu shot and I got a COVID vaccination too. Both the doctor and the pharmacist said that not necessarily for me, but because I also participate in a ministry with my Catholic friends. I'm Protestant, and we go to the hospital, and they said it'd be a good idea for me to get these vaccinations since I do go see sick patients. So the title of this article is called What to Know About a Flu Season Without a Flu Shot Push, with the subheading that the virus, and I guess they're talking about the flu only right now, has risen as a cause of death in the U.S. Whoa! And killed a higher number of children in the recent years. By a lady by the name of Sabrina Siddiqui. Don't know her. The Trump administration is curbing its efforts to encourage Americans to get the flu vaccine this fall. And that's despite the virus rising as a cause of death in the U.S. and killing a higher number of children in the recent years. Okay. President Trump signed an executive order last month calling for most children to receive fewer vaccines. That will result in Americans seeing notably less federal support for the shots in the coming months. The nation's top health agencies have halted multi-million-dollar campaigns urging Americans to get vaccinated against flu and other respiratory viruses. They have also scaled back efforts to send informational materials to clinicians and pharmacies ahead of the respiratory virus season. In pulling back vaccine recommendations, President Trump has said that the U.S. mandates more vaccines for children than are needed and that parents should have more choice in the matter. Hundreds of unvaccinated children have died from the flu in recent years as the rates of immunization have dropped by double digits since the start of the decade. For the first time on record, the share of U.S. children who are vaccinated against the flu has fallen below half, according to federal estimates. That share is down 13 points from its high 6 years ago. Flu deaths among children aged 6 months to 17 years hit their highest level in more than a decade during the season that ended last year, totaling 297, before declining in 2025-2026. Nearly 90% of those deaths occurred in children who hadn't been fully vaccinated, a pattern that is held across recent seasons. Quote, even a small drop in vaccination rates means that tens of thousands of additional children are not protected by vaccination, and because of this are at higher risk of serious illness and death from influenza, says Dr. Fiona Havers, a Department of Medicine professor at Emory University and former Centers for Disease Control and Prevention epidemiologist. She goes on, if vaccination rates continue to drop, we will likely see an increase in children dying from influenza. For people of all ages, flu has become a more common cause of death in America. According to the federal data released in July, influenza and pneumonia climbed from 11th to 8th among the nation's leading causes of death in 2025, the first time flu has cracked the top 10 since 2020. President Trump's executive order last month called for an end to the CDC's universal flu shot recommendation for children 6 months and older. But the change has been stymied by an existing legal challenge leaving the recommendation on the books this season. While flu shots don't prevent the infection outright, research shows they are highly effective at preventing hospitalizations and deaths, especially among young people. The declining vaccination rate isn't the only variable that has led to more deadly flu seasons for young people in recent years. Oh, really? So here's where now where they've got all their political spouting done. Here we go. A virulent strain can kill more children in a bad year, regardless of the vaccine uptake. Now they're coming around to it. They finally, it kills them, but they have to say the truth. And the annual death toll is occasionally whipsawed for other reasons. A spike in a rare and severe complication in which the virus attacks a child's brain helped make the 2024-2025 flu season an unusually brutal one, accounting for nearly two dozen deaths, according to the CDC. The COVID-19 pandemic might have lasting effects, too. With the flu barely circulating during the periods when schools were closed and some activity ceased, public health officials say an entire cohort of children missed the exposure that helps keep their immune system primed. Right. Potentially leaving them more vulnerable when flu returned. So, you guys made us stay home from COVID-19. The kids had to stay home. They missed school. They got behind in their learning. And then also they got behind in getting their immune systems primed to protect them against the flu. So now whenever they get more flu, it's President Trump's problem. It's his problem. It's his fault. Doubts about how well the vaccine works are among the reasons parents hesitate to get their children the flu shot, CDC survey show. Indeed, during the 2025-2026 flu season, a mismatch between the formulation of the flu shot and the actual strain of virus made it less effective overall. So, the flu shot wasn't so good. Well, darn, why didn't they take it anyway? Even so, the CDC said that its initial data demonstrated that the vaccine still protected against severe illness. The majority of pediatric flu deaths in the most recent season occurred among those who weren't fully vaccinated, according to the agency. A recent study by CDC researchers that examined U.S. pediatric flu deaths from 2016 through 2025 showed that the vaccination reduced the risk of mortality by about 80% overall. Wyatt Mosher was 13, seventh grader in Northwest Michigan, an all-around athlete who competed in football, wrestling, basketball, track, and archery. He took advanced math classes and dreamed of earning full-ride scholarship to study computer science or robotics. But when Wyatt developed a fever in February, his parents didn't think much of it. His mother, Molly Roy, alternated Tylenol and Motrin as pediatricians typically recommend, and looked after him as he rested at home. But within days, Wyatt's condition turned serious. He tested positive for the flu in an emergency room after complaining of chest pain. 2 days later, he collapsed outside his father's house. Within hours, he was pronounced dead. He hadn't been vaccinated against the virus, Roy said. Now, this was the parents' choice, too. Wyatt's parents, who have both voted for Trump in the past but don't vote in every election. This is nonsense. This is a political thing. So let's move on. Well, I'll give them one more shot at this medical stuff. Urban hospital systems formerly in gender care in deals with Justice Department. New York and Pittsburgh hospitals agree to financial penalties and to make legal commitments after the Trump administration's pressure. And let's see, from Corrine Ramey. Two major health systems agreed in legal settlements to end gender treatments for minors. Minors, that's children. They're brutalizing these children and converting them into what they're not. Expanding the list of providers who have agreed to deals under pressure from the Trump administration. NYU Langone Health and the University of Pittsburgh Medical Center committed to cease providing medical and surgical procedures. That's to youth. Remember, surgical procedures to youth. As a practical matter, both systems have already stopped treating in the face of regulatory worry since President Trump returned to office. But the settlements formalized the about-face and come with financial penalties. NYU will pay $8.5 million and Pittsburgh $950,000. The legal agreements haven't been made public. A Justice Department spokeswoman said the agreements, quote, legally bind them not to restart for years to come. Both health systems, which previously received subpoenas for patient information, have denied wrongdoing. Of course. An NYU spokesman said the agreement removed the threat that NYU would have to provide confidential information about patients under 18 who received gender care. NYU said in February that it ended its transgendered youth health program for reasons including current regulatory environment. A spokeswoman for the University of Pittsburgh Medical Center said the agreement protects patient privacy and, quote, resolves a matter principally involving certain alleged gender-affirming care billing practices. It also provides non-prosecution protections for patients, legal guardians, providers, and employees, the spokeswoman said. Doing this without parents' knowledge, you know? Last year, the hospital said it had, quote, become abundantly clear that our clinicians can no longer provide certain types of gender-affirming care, that's gender-changing, let's read it, for what it is, without risk of criminal prosecution. You do somebody under the age of 12 and you change them into something that they're not. Criminal prosecution, yes. Trump ran heavily on anti-transgender platform during his 2024 re-election, and his administration made ending gender care for minors a priority. Thank you. Shortly after his inauguration, he issued an order seeking to, quote, prohibit or limit these destructive and life-altering procedures and calling for the Justice Department investigations. Major medical institutions, including in blue states, have stopped providing gender care treatments since President Trump took office, making the care harder to obtain. Attorney General Todd Blank said Friday that since January of 2025, 40 systems have done so. Lawyers representing NYU patients in a lawsuit against the Justice Department called the settlement another capitulation that puts political retribution over hospitals' ethical and legal obligations to and the well-being of trans youth. The Justice Department has been conducting a wide-ranging investigation into pediatric gender care. Last year, the department said it had sent more than 20 subpoenas to doctors and clinics. Other institutions that have settled include New York's Mount Sinai Health System and the Cleveland Clinic. The department has said it's looking at possible violations of federal health care laws, including use of false diagnosis codes to obtain payment from insurers and federal health care programs. Hospitals and patients have successfully challenged a number of the subpoenas. Several judges found the government was motivated by a political agenda rather than any reasonable suspicion that the healthcare providers engaged in wrongdoing. Several out of how many? Yeah. Let's move on. I don't follow this program on, CBS? I can't remember. But to the Today Show anchor's sudden departure from Monday's broadcast explained, the weatherman mysteriously disappeared from the September 28th broadcast. And the key points here, there's three bullet points. One is Al Roker suddenly disappeared from the Today Show's Monday broadcast after doing the weather. Savannah Guthrie told viewers that the weatherman would be back tomorrow. Well, in bullet point three, Roker eventually explained where he went with an Instagram video. So let's see what it's about. Al Roker is sharing some context behind his Today Show disappearing act. The September 28th broadcast featuring Roker kicked off the morning by giving viewers the weather forecast. He appeared several times before Dylan Dreyer suddenly stepped in. Savannah Guthrie was quick to acknowledge the switch-up, explaining that Roker, quote, had to leave a little bit early, unquote. But she didn't offer any further information. When the third hour of Today, which usually features Roker and Dreyer alongside Craig Melvin, started, he was still absent. Kaylee Hartung stepped in on his behalf. Again, quote, Al had to step out for just a little bit, Melvin explained. He'll be back tomorrow. Roker eventually took his Instagram and explained where he went. As it turned out, the longtime weatherman had jury duty. Oh, okay. Hey now, he captioned the social media video. All rise. Roker set the clip to Here Comes the Judge by Shardy Long. It's everybody's civic duty to do the duty. Okay, Roker said, recording the video in front of the courthouse. I said duty twice. An hour before stepping out for jury duty, Roker showed off his Monday morning workout in a separate Instagram video. Nothing goes to that. Let's see, 2026 has been a big year for Roker, who celebrated his 30th year at today's in February. At the time, he spoke with Entertainment Weekly's sister site, People, and addressed the possibility of retirement. His quote is like this. Let's put it this way. I haven't thought about retirement. Somebody at NBC, well, that might be a different story, he quipped. I love to do what I do. I feel good. I love this job. I love doing it. At some point, I guess I won't be, but I don't feel like that's anytime soon, so I'm just going to keep going. Roker, who started at Today in 1996, discussed how the news program has stayed the same at its core for all 74 years it's been on the air. Quote, the fact of the matter is we are each temporary custodians of this legacy. Well, that's a excellent, excellent attitude. At some point, I won't be part of the show. Somebody else will be, but to be part of a pretty cool club is very special, Roker continued. He goes on. To say that this was a dream job isn't really accurate because it never dawned on me that I could be on the Today Show. So, okay, good for him. Remaining in the health section for just one more shot, one more thing. In the psychology area, an article titled, Seven Subtle Signs Your Marriage is Heading for Divorce. And that's according to psychologists. With a subheading of relationships rarely break down out of the blue. Here we go. We've all seen the scene. A person walks in, lays a file down on the table and announces, I want a divorce, leaving their partner completely blindsided. It's a common media trope, but in reality, such pronouncements rarely come out of the blue. The signs of being unhappy in a relationship are usually there, but they aren't always as loud or obvious as they are in the movies. It might be a comment here, a snub there, small moments that are easy to dismiss, but which all add up over time. But spotting these signs doesn't mean you're doomed to join the 33% of married or once married U.S. adults whose first marriage ended in divorce. Recognizing your relationship might be in trouble is often the first step towards saving it. Here are seven science-backed clues that could suggest a long-term relationship is headed for the rocks. So, you can change course before it's too late. Ready? Okay, number one, finding your sex life lacking. It's a cliche, albeit not entirely unfounded, that sex often takes a backseat in long-term relationships. Between work and family, general life and admin, it can be difficult to find time for getting in the mood. But there's a very good reason to reignite that spark. Research repeatedly highlights just how important a fulfilling sex life is when it comes to maintaining successful long-term relationships. Sex and intimacy are really important, says Shannon Hurst, senior research lead at relationship research charity 1+1. Shannon goes on, I don't think that can be called into question. It increases how close a couple feels, makes you feel more in sync, makes you feel more like a team. Indeed, an active sex life was found to be one of the five most consistent predictors of relationship satisfaction in a recent study based on data from 11,000 couples. And it's a two-way street. If you're satisfied with your relationship, you're more likely to have a good sex life. And if you have a good sex life, you're more than likely to be satisfied. Of course, it's not just about doing the deed and then rolling over and going to sleep. Pillow talk and other forms of post-sex intimacy have been linked to higher levels of satisfaction, both for your sex life and your relationship as a whole. Hurst explains it's not so much about the amount of sex a couple has. Some will have more, some will have less, and that's absolutely fine. But the fact is, both partners are satisfied with it. The good news, there are scientifically backed ways to get your sex life back on track, from scheduling it to exploring new and exciting activities with your partner. Here's the second thing that's a notification that you might be having problems with your marriage. You feel underappreciated. Feeling overlooked? Well, that could be a problem. Feeling appreciated by your partner is a key predictor, of relationship satisfaction. Research found that participants who responded positively to statements like, quote, "Our relationship makes my partner very happy," unquote, they were more content in their relationships overall. Here's another quote. If you don't believe that your partner loves and respects you, it completely erodes all the behaviors that we need to keep doing to keep a relationship functioning. You're not willing to make sacrifices, to forgive, to prioritize the other person, says Dr. Veronica LaMarche, a social psychologist at the University of Essex. Quote, because why would you, if you don't think this person values and respects you and is going to support you in the long run? The good news is your partner may be more appreciative than you realize. A study of 205 couples found many of us underestimate how grateful our partner really is. Sharing the love and showing your appreciation can be just as important. As research suggests, gratitude plays an essential role in a relationship maintenance. It can also help ward against contempt, which is known to be a strong predictor of relationship breakdown and divorce. Quote, thinking about gratitude as prevention, not a cure, is a really helpful way of thinking about it, says Hurst. Then there's three. Number three, believing in soulmates. Whether it is Cinderella and Prince Charming, Noah and Allie from The Notebook, fairy tales and rom-coms are chock-a-block with faded meetings, soul connections, and the ideas of the one. But skip past the happy ending, and a belief in soulmates could actually be holding your relationship back. It's not that so-called destiny beliefs, viewing relationships as either meant to be or not, are inherently bad. It's more that they can prevent us from putting in the hard grind essential to maintaining a successful relationship. So, rather than seeing a challenge as a hurdle to overcome, it becomes a sign things aren't meant to be. Quote, I'd love to think that love is enough, and it's just not. Relationships take work, says Hurst. A good quality relationship is where people are willing to put the work in. A study tracking relationship satisfaction in more than 900 couples found that at the beginning of their unions, those with destiny beliefs were happier than those with growth beliefs, seeing relationships as something that's cultivated and maintained with efforts. But over the next 2 years, they experienced a much steeper dip in satisfaction, with a rate of decline almost twice of those with high growth beliefs. Now, this may come down to the fact that growth-oriented couples tend to invest more in their relationship, from making joint plans to attending couples therapy. In contrast, destiny beliefs have been linked to developing coping strategies based on avoiding the problem rather than fixing the root cause that could ultimately undermine the whole relationship. Hurst describes relationships as like a plant. Quote, we do things with plants, like nurture it, love it, give it the time, breathing space it needs to grow. You have to put in work and show kindness to yourself and to your partner. It's not fun, it's not cool, but it's the reality of it. Okay, we're in number four, ignoring small moments of connection. Picture the scene. While out with your partner, you see a bird. You point it out to your partner, only for them to ignore you, or worse, scoff at the attempt. It's this experience that has led to something called bird theory, which has been doing the rounds on TikTok and Instagram lately. Essentially, It boils down to how willing your partner is to engage with you over a trivial observation. Do they accept, like turn toward, ignore, turn away, or reject, turn against the attempt at connection? It doesn't have to be a bird. It could be your partner asking your partner about the day, showing a gesture of appreciation, or even something simple as a wink. It is any attempt made by one half of the couple to gain attention or affection from the other. That theory was first described by John and Julie Gottman, psychologists and founders of the Gottman Institute. Their research suggests stable couples display a much higher rate of turning towards than those headed for divorce or relationship breakdown. That study suggested happy marriages require at least 5 positive interactions for every negative interaction, called the 5-to-1 ratio. But other studies have questioned whether the ratio is quite so rigid. The key point is that a partner's responsiveness is linked to better intimacy. An enthusiastic reaction from your other half when you share good news is associated with higher levels of relationship well-being, whereas ignoring or, in our online-based world, fubbing, which is P-H-U-B-B-I-N-G, that's snubbing your partner in favor of your phone. Oh, okay, fubbing. Negatively impacts relationship satisfaction. LaMarche calls responsiveness one of the bedrocks of satisfying long-term relationship, but points out that what responsiveness looks like in a relationship is going to be very unique to the microculture of that relationship. Number 5, allowing anxious high conflict patterns to spiral unchecked. Let's see what that is. That sounds interesting. There's a recurring theme in psychology that what happens to us in our childhood can shape our adult lives. Our relationships are no different. According to the attachment theory, the bonds we form with our caregivers in our youth can impact how we approach relationships through our lives, throughout our lives. There are 4 broad categories or styles. That's one. First one's secure, comfortable with intimacy. Anxious, craves intimacy but fears rejection. Avoidant, values independence and retreats from intimacy. And avoidant, dismissive, which desires intimacy and fears it. It probably comes as no surprise that those with the latter 3 grouped together as insecure styles report less marital satisfaction, and these attachment patterns can be a warning sign if they're allowed to spiral. To make matters worse, research suggests anxious partners may end up acting in ways that distancing their partner, fueling fears of abandonment, and producing a self-fulfilling cycle. Interestingly, it's not simply those with anxious attachment patterns that are more likely to escalate the conflict, which studies suggest they are. It's that they might actually perceive more conflict in their interactions than their partners do. When couples were asked to complete a diary, researchers found those with anxious attachment tended to report more fighting than those with a more secure style of attachment. Quote, if you have a lot of self-doubt, you're more likely to read into the negativity in an interaction with your partner, and that snowballs and creates issues within the relationship, says LaMarche. The exact opposite is true when you walk in with more confidence in yourself. Fortunately, for all those who resonate a little too much with the insecure styles, these aren't set in stone, really. Life events, relationships, even age can alter our attachment style over time. The good news is that the same study found that feeling more supported day to day buffered against some of these effects. Elsewhere, research suggests a little friendly humor can help de-escalate the tensions. Okay, we're at number 6 out of 7, focusing on your partner's personality. When it comes to finding a perfect partner, should you be looking for someone whose personality matches your own? Or is there truth to the adage, opposites attract? Well, The scientific evidence seems to suggest that it might not matter whether your partner is the world's biggest extrovert or a shy bookworm, because personality characteristics, with the exception of neuroticism, seem to have a negligible impact on predicting how satisfied someone will be in their relationship. Instead, a far bigger factor is what the researchers called relationship-specific indicator. These are your feelings around the relationship itself, such as how appreciative you feel toward your husband or sensing that your wife is a committed partner. These variables accounted for 45% of satisfaction levels and were twice as predictive as an individual's characteristics, such as mood and attachment style. Now, all this suggests that how well the About Me section on your dating profiles matched up a lot less important than how you behave in your relationship day to day. Relationship scientists have sought to explain this phenomenon with the mate evaluation theory, which is a framework, a psychological process as people use when evaluating a potential partner. It argues personality may play a larger role in the earliest stages of relationship, but as time goes on, and you build experiences together as a couple, they become less and less significant. I think the most important thing, this is a quote, when it comes to personality traits is really focusing on a partner who shows they can be respectful, they can be responsive to you, says Lamarck. And then finally, number 7. Oh boy. Questioning your partner's commitment. The most significant predictor of what makes for a happy relationship isn't how sexually satisfied you are or how often you fight. It's how committed you feel your partner how committed you feel your partner is to your bond. Perhaps that isn't so surprising. Not only are lower levels of commitment strongly linked to relationship breakdown, but research suggests being more committed can actually trigger partners to behave more accommodatingly with each other, improving overall satisfaction. Essentially, that means when your partner slips up, you respond in a constructive way rather than destructively trying to tear them down or getting angry. Higher levels of commitment have also been associated with a greater willingness to sacrifice for the sake of relationship. Whether that means ordering pizza instead of Indian, are moving cities for your partner's job. This, in turn, is linked to relationship satisfaction and longevity, provided such sacrifices are balanced and are based on respect. So what exactly makes a committed partner? Well, according to one study which involved over 11,000 participants, most of how committed you feel comes down to 3 factors. How satisfied do you feel in your current relationship? Are there any attractive alternatives? And 3, how much you have already put into your current partnership. The latter can include time and emotional energy, but also financial assets, shared friendships, and pets. All this goes to say, commitment isn't something you have or you don't. It's something you build and you nurture. It's like learning to appreciate your partner or listening when they have got a point out, when they point out a bird. It's often the small, deliberate choices that can mean more than any grand romantic gesture. So good luck. Well, I had read that there were several occurrences of this issue about people going to Hawaii. Great place, right? I've never been there, but boy, I hear a lot about it. And they go snorkeling. And they die just out of the clear blue. And the title of this article is Tourists Keep Dying While Snorkeling in Hawaii. Researchers think they've found a hidden cause. With the subheading, a state-funded study found that many Hawaiian snorkeling deaths show no signs of struggle and may be caused by a little-known condition called rapid onset pulmonary edema. And it's not inhaling water, like what you would think. Researchers say it may be just as common a killer and full face masks, the full face mask, could raise the risk. Hawaii's tumbling waterfalls, the craggy lava fields, the palm-shaded beaches are all undeniably enchanting. But the island's true beauty lies beneath the surface of the sea. When I slip on the fins and a mask, a snorkel, and dive into the ocean, another world reveals itself. Green turtles munching seagrass, neon-hued parrotfish, and wrasse darting between colorful corals during certain months, a symphony of humpback whales. The captivation of seeing sea creatures up close explains why snorkeling is so popular. According to the Hawaii Ocean Safety Team, a nonprofit dedicated to making the state's waters safer and cleaner, approximately 3 million people snorkel in Hawaii waters each year. Most people won't be surprised to learn how many people enjoy such an accessible, wonderful activity. But what's shocking is how dangerous it can be and the consistent number of snorkeling fatalities. According to the Hawaii State Department of Health, drowning is the leading cause of death for visitors, far outpacing the national average. About 45 tourists drowned in the ocean each year in Hawaii between 2019 and 2023, and snorkeling was the number one contributor. Recent years have proved especially deadly. In March of 2025, a 43-year-old visitor from California drowned while snorkeling on Kauai at unguarded Larson's Beach. And Oahu saw two snorkeling-related tourist deaths the first week of February in 2025. A 64-year-old woman snorkeling off of Turtle Bay Resort on the North Shore, and a 35-year-old man who was part of a kayak tour. Now, while these incidents were terrible, they also didn't shock me. I live part-time in Maui and regularly see panic snorkelers. In February of 2025, I watched an older gentleman crawl out of the water onto the beach as he was pounded by shore break in his snorkel gear. Later that month, I witnessed a young woman struggle to remove her mask after it had filled with water. Despite the dangers, many snorkelers appear to lack safety training or an understanding of their gear. I regularly observe people wearing fins backwards and snorkels upside down. Some visitors mistakenly think a snorkel is a flotation device, said Andy McComb, founder of Redline Rafting, a tour operator in Maui that runs snorkel excursions. He said his team is asked almost daily, "Do I need to know how to swim in order to snorkel?" Swimming is challenging enough for some people. Add a claustrophobic mask, a straw-like snorkel, fins that can weigh you down, plus waves and strong currents. It can lead to a casual activity quickly turning into a high-intensity workout. Quote, "When people come to Hawaii, they see beauty, not danger," said Jason Bitzer, a former Honolulu Ocean Safety member who spent 6 years lifeguarding at snorkel hotspot Hanauma Bay. Visitors think snorkeling is a controlled activity like ziplining. Actually, the ocean's in control. Even in the calm, flat waters of Hanauma Bay, water can enter through the top of the snorkel. People panic, and instead of pulling the snorkel out of their mouth to spit out the water, they start to suck in and choke, said Shane Enright, a spokesperson for the Honolulu Ocean Safety. That's how a drowning can start, even in harmless-looking ocean conditions. A common misconception is that snorkeling is effortless and relaxing. Well, it can be for some people. But for those new to the activity, it can be overwhelming and exhausting, too. Here's a quote. "You need to have coordination, some fitness, and an awareness of your surroundings, even if you're in 3 feet of flat water," said Enright. "Just like riding a bike, it takes practice to get comfortable." Why do experienced snorkelers drown? Well, it's easy to blame inexperience on the unusually high number of deaths, but many fatalities have involved experienced swimmers or snorkelers, like Ray Johnson. In February of 2022, Johnson, then 64, took his fifth vacation to Hawaii with his wife, Patty, and four friends. The Michigan couple had snorkeled waters at Hawaii many times before, Patty told me. Ray was an incredible snorkeler. It was what he loved to do, she said. We planned vacations around snorkeling. He'd snorkel the lakes in Michigan and always kept his fins and snorkel in the car. On February 25th, 2 days after their arrival, Ray and some friends went snorkeling off Wailea Bay in Maui, which fronted their resort, the Fairmont Kia Lani. Patty had taken a walk along the paved path that overlooks the beach. Quote, I looked out and waved. Then I realized it looked like some people were helping him, she recalled. I assumed he had stepped on a lava rock. She rushed down to the beach, but by then, she said he was on his back and being pulled out of the water. Someone called 911, but medical professionals weren't able to resuscitate him.

In 2024, Patty filed a lawsuit against the Hawaii Tourism Authority, Hawaii Visitors and Convention Bureau, and the Fairmont Kea Lani, where Ray rented his gear, alleging that Hawaii travel entities failed to educate the public on this important public health concern, according to the complaint filed in the Circuit Court of the First Circuit in the state of Hawaii. Patty's Oahu-based lawyer, Jay Stumke, told me the case is still in the discovery phase and trial is currently set for November. The Hawaiian Tourism Authority, Hawaiian Visitors and Convention Bureau, and Fairmont Kea Lani declined to comment on the lawsuit. This rope thing that we talked about, well, what is it? How does it affect snorkelers? Well, years of data from the Hawaii Department of Health revealed that many snorkel-related fatalities occur in mild ocean conditions were not accompanied by signs of distress. In October 2017, the state established a snorkel safety subcommittee to investigate the unusual circumstances. A two-year snorkel safety study conducted by the subcommittee and funded by the Hawaii Tourism Authority tested 50 different snorkels, reviewed medical examiner reports and case studies, and conducted the survey of 131 snorkelers at Hanauma Bay. The study was the first to link rope to snorkeling. Findings released in 2021 concluded that rapid onset pulmonary edema in snorkelers may be as common or even more so than the accidental inhalation of water, which typically causes someone to react in distress. When snorkeling, we breathe against more resistance than we typically would, explained Dr. Meilan Han, chief of the Division of Pulmonary and Critical Care at the University of Michigan Health. Again, he continues, when the body tries to inhale but is unable to do so, or it's hard to do so, it creates increased negative pressure within the lungs, she said. This encourages fluid to cross over from the blood into the lungs, and when this occurs, the person can lose too much oxygen and become unconscious. Rope associated with snorkeling, certainly can be fatal, said Dr. Han, who noted there was very little literature on this topic. The snorkel safety study suggested that pre-existing medical conditions, increased exertion, exposure to high altitudes, and the degree of the snorkeler's resistance to inhalation may increase the risk of rope while snorkeling. It also suspected that prolonged air travel might be a factor given the majority of travelers have flown at least 5 hours to reach Hawaii. However, data was not conclusive, and the subcommittee recommended further research of this hypothesis. The study also recommended developing a statewide public education program to address snorkeling safety. According to a spokesperson for the Hawaii Visitors and Convention Bureau, only general ocean safety posters are in the island airports, and beach signs have been created to warn against everything from dangerous shore breaks to jellyfish, but very few are specific to snorkel safety. Because Hanauma Bay State Park is a snorkel haven, visitors are required to watch a 7-minute orientation video that warns, snorkeling is a strenuous activity that requires good physical conditions and skillful practice. It's critical to your safety that you have strong swimming abilities before entering the ocean. The state's ocean safety website is dedicated snorkel section with printable brochures that include a footnote about how causes of snorkel-related drownings, including air travel, are currently under investigation. Patty Johnson said she and her husband had never seen this before, nor had they been warned of any of these potential risks while snorkeling in Hawaii, particularly the concern around flying. She said she's since heard of snorkelers being warned to wait a few days after air travel in Cancun, Curacao, and Thailand. Patty now distributes business cards with warnings

0: about air travel and snorkel-related rope to friends and sporting goods stores. Quote, my main goal in life is to educate people and hopefully get Hawaii to start educating people, she said. So, should you be wary of the full face masks? Well, generally speaking, you want a simpler snorkel design that is easy to breathe from, said Dr. Han. You don't want to be pulling against a lot of resistance, she said. Of the 50 masks and snorkels tested in the snorkel safety, only 4 were full face masks, which allow the user to breathe through the nose and the mouth. Typically, they feature a tube at the forehead. The study concluded that full face snorkeling masks had no inherent advantage or disadvantage in terms of resistance. However, they did have drawbacks. Users cannot spit out the mouthpieces, nor are they able to dive beneath the surface safely. They can't be removed easily in emergency. Water can't be cleared from the tube, often located at the top of the mask, by blowing sharply. And the study found valve malfunction could lead to serious breathing impairments. I personally have found full-face masks, even those with quick-release mechanisms, very hard to take off and feel they should be you should always choose the safer rather than more comfortable gear option. Colin Yamamoto, a subcommittee member and former battalion chief of ocean safety at the Maui Department of Fire and Public Safety, said he conducted his own research on full-face masks versus traditional face masks, and found the former, that's the full-face ones, to be far riskier. Quote, I'm not a scientist, he said, but my theory is that you are breathing in higher levels of carbon dioxide with the full-face masks. That, coupled with low oxygen levels, is problematic if you're older or have pre-existing medical conditions. A small 10-person study conducted by Duke University in 2021 was inconclusive about whether the full-face masks were responsible for more snorkel drownings, but it did raise safety concerns about the lack of regulation and control of these masks. The Ocean Safety website includes a section about pros and cons of using a full-face mask and links to a paper from Dr. Monty Downs, president of the Kauai Lifeguard Association, in which he opined, quote, don't use full-face snorkel masks unless you're an expert who's had a lot of training and experience with them. Many tour companies in Hawaii have independently banned the use of full-face mask snorkels and tourism boards, such as the one for Turks and Caicos, now warn visitors of the risks of full-face mask snorkels. Then the following is a list of tips I curated from the recommendations listed on the Hawaii Department of Health as a ocean safety page, Honolulu ocean safety members, and snorkel tour operators. Here we go. There's 6 bullet points. Check ocean conditions and only snorkel at guarded beaches. Quote, the chance of rescue and resuscitation is much higher at the guarded beach, says Enright of Honolulu Safety. Okay, that's bullet point 2. Never go alone. Always have a buddy. Inexperienced snorkelers should consider booking with a tour operator. Bullet point 3. Rest a day or two after flying. Quote, I never suggest anyone go straight from the plane to doing any activity, whether snorkeling or surfing, says Enright. Many visitors, they come down here to dehydrated and they need to acclimate to the different climate. Give your body a chance to regulate. Number 4, test your gear on dry land or even in a pool before jumping in the ocean. Your fins and mask should have a snug yet comfortable fit. Practice breathing through the snorkel. Know how to clear water from your snorkel and what to do if your face mask leaks or fogs. Make sure you can scissor kicks with your fin while swimming. A doggy paddle or a frog kick just won't cut it. Next, don't wear your fins on the beach or a boat. Walk to the water first, get past the shore break, then put it on. Similarly, take them off before you exit the water. Then go slow, breathe slowly, and keep your heart rate low. don't overexert yourself. So there you go. So now you're safe, okay? Now you know how to do this. I went to the science section to see what I could find. And I was looking for some SpaceX things, maybe, talking about the spaceship that went into space this week. This one caught my eye. Here's one. It says restaurants are using AI, of course. Everything is about AI anymore, to advertise their food, and it's making people sick. Really? Okay. Subheading. Some image generators are extraordinarily bad at whetting diners' appetites, rendering wings that look like they were recovered from the reactor core. Okay. Wow. Jane Lee Montgomery was enjoying a carnival with her friend near Buffalo, New York, when she got hungry and stopped by a halal truck. The pictures plastered outside made Montgomery feel like she was in an episode of The Twilight Zone. The names were familiar. The items themselves were both recognizable and somehow wrong. Particularly unsettling was an image of shawarma. It resembled what Montgomery could only compare to a tortilla roll with chickpeas and had circular patterns all over it. Quote, "It looks just like what I assume an alien would think we eat," Montgomery said. It wasn't the work of aliens. It was artificial intelligence. Promotional AI-generated food images are popping up everywhere, from takeout menus to deli counters. The technology can offer a quick fix for restaurant owners waiting on commissioned photos or a cost-efficient alternative to professional marketing materials. Many of the images are succeeding in drawing attention, but not for whetting diners' appetites. On social media, where photos of eerily symmetrical arugula salads and suspiciously shiny noodles have gone viral, they've become a symbol of AI gone wrong. Photorealistic renderings of shrimp that resemble life preservers and chicken parts with the textures of dinosaur skin have elicited disgust and nausea with an undercurrent of existential eldritch horror. Quote, "Those wings look like they were recovered from a reactor core," wrote one person on X. Here's another one. "It feels like I can almost read the matrix code in those wings if I looked at it cross-eyed hard enough," said another person. AI-powered image generators have evolved since the days when they routinely gave people six fingers or extra feet, but they still have their stumbles. Jory Sosu, an AI researcher, said large language models and the related image generators are what he calls pattern predictors. When they can't effectively capture patterns and nuance, models rely on rules of thumb understanding, such as, quote, "cooked shrimp appear roughly circular and have banded striations," Sosu said. "As a result, shrimp that look like otherworldly fleshy rings." In some cases, image generators propagate patterns with excessive regularity, triggering typophobia, a strong aversion to clusters of bumps or holes. Oh, good Lord. Part of the mystery around the uncanniest AI food slop is why it exists at all, given the availability of tools capable of producing realistic-looking food pictures. In a test, Sosu asked Google's Nano Banana to make AI photos of mac and cheese and shrimp scampi. The results, quote, "look quite believable," he said, speculating that many of the viral images were produced using older models. Restaurant owners who have turned to the technology have, in some cases, encountered angry responses. Lindsay Lozano, who this year opened a cafe with her husband in San Francisco, used AI to create ads of bacon, egg, and cheese and pulled pork sandwiches along with iced drinks to give potential customers a sense of the offerings. Quote, "people just went absolutely crazy over it," she said. "They did not stand for it," which is silly because, I mean, San Francisco is so tech-forward. Reddit users savaged the photos. That coleslaw looks terrible, and all the bread looks like reptile skin, one wrote. Another, the focaccia bread is pissing me off. The outside of the cafe was vandalized with graffiti. They took the sign down. Wow. While more Americans than ever use AI, opposition to the technology is mounting due to environmental concerns, unemployment fears, and warnings about the end of the world. Peter Truss, a 36-year-old paralegal who was exploring Washington, D.C.'s The Wharf neighborhood when he came across a poster parked outside a food stand selling Middle Eastern food. Quote, "It's odd to me how so many of them seem to have the same kind of traits," he said of AI food ads. "They'll have the kind of strange, perfectly repeated patterns on the French fries, or their bread often has far too much texture." The manager of the D.C. food stand said the sign was a temporary solution while they waited for higher quality pictures. You've made the decision to listen to Mind's Eye Radio, particularly this reading of the Wall Street Journal from the Tuesday, September 29th edition. I'm Vince Kwiatkowski. I will be back again next Tuesday to read all this weird stuff for you, and I certainly hope you will be too. So until then, I wish you blessings to you and the families, and be cool. All right. Talk to you next week. Bye.
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0: 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Today is October 2nd, and you're listening to WJCT Radio Reading Service, broadcasting from the banks of the St. John's River. 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
1: Bill Robichaux,
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0: and Juno Wick. In a moment, we will be reading from the Florida Times Union and WJCT's Jacksonville Today. 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
1: Well, the weather today, according to AccuWeather from the Florida Times Union, it looks like today we're going to have a high of somewhere around 88 degrees, and we're going to have some rain. So if it's muggy out there now, it's going to get a little bit moister. So we'll have a high of 88 today, a low of 74 this evening. Probability of precipitation is about 95%, so that pretty much settles it. We're going to have some rain. Tomorrow, on Saturday, we're looking at a high between about 85 to 87, a low of 73, and the probability of precipitation is getting close to being about the same thing. As a matter of fact, as we look through Saturday, Sunday, Monday, and Tuesday, we're going to have rain, so break out the yellow rubber duck raincoats and the yellow boots. You'll probably need those along with an umbrella.
2: Great. Thanks goodness again.
1: Yeah. So Saturday, like I said, it's going to be about 85 to 87 for a high. We're going to have some rain. On Sunday, it looks pretty much the same way. More rain, clouds, thunderstorms, humidity, all that good stuff. Monday, we're looking at about 80 to 84, so it'll be getting a little bit cooler, a low of 71, but more rain. On Tuesday, we're looking at about 81 degrees with a low of 66, so it cools off a bit on Tuesday. It'll be breezy, and we'll be having some more showers and thunderstorms again, so high probability there for a little bit more rain. How much then total? Well, it's going to help. So if you've been trying to keep your lawn going and things are drying up, this is going to be a big help for that, and maybe we'll eventually get out of any kind of drought conditions. And that's our AccuWeather for today.
2: It's really nice seeing all these ponds filled back up again.
1: Yeah.
2: In all these different places. So,
1: I think I read somewhere where there was somebody was kayaking down their street in some area. Maybe it wasn't Jacksonville, but it can get pretty heavy and pretty deep sometimes.
2: Yeah.
1: Yeah.
2: Cool.
1: Well, from the Florida Times Union, headlines there is that the board confirms Shannon as UNF president. The contract will run from real soon. I think he might be going in January, but it'll run through 2030, and it's worth about $1 million a year. So this is by Steve Patterson from the Jacksonville, Florida Times Union and the USA Today Network. Governors of Florida's state university system approved Michael P. Shannon as the University of North Florida's 8th president, and that was done on September 30th, trusting him to amplify UNF's gains in enrollment and academic standing. A quote, "We ended up with the best finalist," Alan LeBlanc, chair of the system's board of governors, said after acknowledging that other finalists for the jobs withdrew rather than risk being publicly identified but not hired. Shannon, who has been president of the University of North Georgia since 2023, will start January 4th at UNF, with a contract through 2030 worth up to about $1.2 million yearly. A quote, "I am deeply grateful for the confidence of the UNF Board of Trustees and the Florida Board of Governors and for the opportunity to serve this great university," Shannon said in a release a UNF circulated. UNF is at an inflection point that has tremendous momentum, Shannon said. Now we have an opportunity to build on that thoughtfully and boldly, strengthening the student experience, investing in our people, and growing our impact without losing what makes UNF special. UNF has about 18,900 students, up roughly 7% from the previous year, with aims in its strategic plan to grow 25,000 students and improve its research profile to an elite R1 from its current R2 status. Before the governors voted, UNF Trustees Chair Steve Moore praised Shannon as a man of strong character, a natural leader, and an excellent choice to lead the university. Shannon was also a faculty member at Georgia Tech and was its interim chief business officer before joining North Georgia. A retired Army lieutenant colonel with a Ph.D. in nuclear and radiological engineering, during the governor's meeting, the one-time West Point instructor leaned into the idea that UNF's students must actively seize their futures to get the most from them. We and our students were never created to be average, he told the governors as they met in Gainesville. He has repeatedly expressed enthusiasm about Northeast Florida and told the governors that UNF and Jacksonville are spectacular. He said he wanted to help the university evolve from the commuter school identity it held during much of its first half century of operation. In written remarks in UNF's release, after he was confirmed, Shannon said, I believe strongly in what UNF and Jacksonville can accomplish together. UNF should be a central part of Jacksonville's growing ecosystem, and we can do that by building relationships that create opportunities for our students, strengthen our faculty, and research, and make UNF an indispensable partner in Jacksonville's future.
2: And the weather has been kind of quiet this year as far as the hurricanes go. Thank goodness. But the hurricane forecast's quiet for now. But it's best if we keep an eye on the Gulf. When the going gets weird, the weird turn pro. Applying Hunter S. Thompson's euphemism to Atlantic hurricane season, 2026 could make a career out of its historical idiosyncrasies. As the first September since 1994, with no Atlantic hurricanes, comes to a close, and the season remains in contention with 1983 for quietest of all time. You might think that any chance of U.S. tropical impacts is behind us. And all those that predicted 13 storms for the season, with they're holding their ears now. Not so fast. Possibly, to quote the world's foremost authority on anomalous behavior, Weird Al, everything you know is wrong. To be fair, there are no immediate risks to the U.S. coast, and even at longer range, any tropical or subtropical threat in the second week of October would almost certainly be a rainy irritant rather than something serious, which is what we just heard on the weather report, that we're going to have some rain. Three open Atlantic storms have come and gone in the past 5 days, none of which mattered. U.S. tropical impacts today are in the form of remnant moisture from the eastern Pacific's Hurricane Polo streaming onto the southern plains. Polo's leftovers will combine with a strong front and Gulf moisture to increase rain chances for Florida and the southeast United States between Friday and Sunday. This front will push south into central Florida early next week, bringing cool, dry weather behind it for the Gulf Coast, including North Florida. This might sound like ideal conditions for raising 12-foot skeletons, but wait, there's more. The Gulf will be worth watching in weeks ahead. As the front stalls, its trail end in the west central or southwestern Gulf could drift into a region of less hostile wind shear, potentially merging with another disturbance originating in the Eastern Pacific or Central America as it does. And while the environment won't be ideal for development, the waters of the Southern Gulf are the warmest ever for early October. Even in 2026, time plus Gulf is worth watching. I've been mentioning this vague possibility for the last couple of weeks, but the timing of potential Gulf development has firmed up and now looks most likely in the October 7th to 10th range, should it occur. Around a third of the ensemble, members of A-minus and B-minus tier models, currently show development, a proportion that has slowly increased in the last few days. Beyond October the 10th, models generally are showing a dip in the jet stream over the eastern United States, which means if a Gulf low has developed by then, it could realistically be steered back north toward the Gulf Coast. It could also miss this trough and continue meandering over the Southern Gulf or simply not be an organized tropical low at all. Wall of wind shear should keep Florida hurricane activity at bay. While something forming in the southwestern Gulf in the second week of October would not surprise me given the setup, the good news is that whatever develops is very unlikely to be a strong storm. A key fall signature of El Nino is a strong band of upper-level winds across the Gulf Coast, which will remain in place heading into mid-month. Thus, if a tropical or subtropical system attempted to move north or northeast towards the U.S., it would encounter high wind shear and weaken significantly as it did so. While around 50 named storms have crossed this general area of interest in October since 1900, many of them were weak. Disorganized rainmakers like 2019's Nestor for this reason. That type of lower impact outcome is far more likely in this pattern than any kind of powerful hurricane. And additional tropical threats to the continental United States are very improbable this year after October 15th. It has been true all year. The monster El Nino ranging in the Pacific helps us out a lot in the closing stretch of hurricane season. Historically, about 85% of U.S. landfall risks are behind us at the start of October, closer to 75% for Florida. However, the 12 years since 1950, with ongoing moderate or strong El Nino conditions, average around 60% fewer hurricanes and major hurricanes in October and November compared with all other seasons. Only about a quarter of those El Ninos dominated last season managed a Category 3, 4, or 5 hurricane anywhere in the Atlantic. El Nino especially disfavors October and November tropical activity in the northwestern Caribbean, where hurricanes like Michael often originate on a path towards the Gulf Coast. Still, while chances of a U.S. hurricane impact remain much lower than normal for the rest of the season, just over 5% per Weather Tigers models, the season is not quite done. The Gulf Coast from Louisiana to southwest Florida is the most common late-season target, and some kind of tropical rainmaker for that general region in the second week of October is a reasonable possibility. A mostly quiet week is ahead in the tropics, but keep watching the skies for the last polka with weirdness. Dr. Ryan Truckett, Chief Meteorologist at Weather Tiger.
0: An article from Jax Today, Military Priority at TSA. Gate access for non-flyers begin at Jacksonville Airport this week. The Transportation Security Administration is rolling out two changes at the Jacksonville International Airport and other airports across the country that will get some passengers to their gates faster and allow non-passengers past the security checkpoint. A new front-of-the-line screening access program has started for active duty and retired military members. Quote, when you approach one of the airport gate pass checkers, let them know you are active duty by showing your active duty or veteran ID and they will take you to the front of the line, end quote, says TSA spokesperson Daniel Velez. Then on Friday, Gateside by TSA PreCheck will begin allowing people who already have the TSA PreCheck benefit but are not flying themselves to go through security. Quote, you go to the TSA pre-check line and you will have access to the secure site, even though you are not flying. You can say goodbye or hello to loved ones who are taking off, end quote. Velez says, pre-check lets low-risk travelers pre-register for faster airport security screening. It costs about $85 for a 5-year registration, TSA said. Banned items confiscated at JIA. The items displayed on the table next to the TSA security checkpoint at Jacksonville International Airport on Wednesday range from the lethally cute pink tasers and a mace gas gun to scary, a curved blade with spikes and a knife and a belt in a belt buckle. And that load of potential weapons found by TSA agents in Jacksonville's carry-on luggage this year did not include the guns that were detected and detained from incoming passengers, officials say. So as JIA and TSA prepare for what is predicted to be another busy winter travel season, passengers and visitors already crowding the airport got a reminder from the federal agency of what not to pack in their carry-on bags. Quote, it's basically a show and tell. We want to remind passengers of what you cannot bring in your carry-on bag, end quote, Vela says. Quote, all of these items that are on the table here today are items that people try to go through security with in their carry-on bag. The majority of them, you can actually travel with them, but they have to be in their check bag, not your carry-on bag, end quote. And here's a photo of a table that has, like, knives, a mallet, grenades.
2: Yeah, can you believe that?
0: A curved sword? That's crazy. Continuing, the TSA regularly warns travelers to double-check what they pack in pockets or carry on luggage. A belt with a fold-out knife, a toy hand grenade, even a toy pistol, is a prohibited item that requires detailed screening of all that person's carry-on, and that causes more delays as a passenger and TSA go through the options of getting rid of the item, like bringing it back to a car or mailing it home. Other times, other items found look like common household tools. There was an axe and a rubber mallet, which Vela says could become a weapon on an airplane. A braided leather whip was displayed next to two fold-out switchblades, and a toy gun hiding a slide-out blade. A rusty Bowie knife with leather sheath was on display. There was even a set of knife blades mimicking those that Wolverine, the Marvel superhero, theatrically deploys from his knuckles. Many passengers have an excuse when these and other items are found, Vela says. Quote, that's the number one excuse we get. Oh, I forgot that was in my bag, end quote, Vela says. Quote, we are not here to put blame on anybody or put them under a microscope. The bottom line is if we detect it, it just can't go through, end quote. Passengers must also realize that guns cannot be carried inside a commercial flight. They can be checked as luggage, but only if they are unloaded and packed in a locked, hard-sided case. At the JIA's TSA gate, 69 guns were confiscated in 2025, end quote, right about on that pace, end quote, so far this year, Vela says. Tips for travelers. Start packing with an empty carry-on bag, then carefully pack to make sure nothing is prohibited. Any liquids, aerosols, gels, creams, and pastes carried on board a plane must be 3.4 ounces or less. They have to go in one, and only one, quart-size sealable plastic bag. Unloaded firearms must be packed in a locked, hard-sided case and checked baggage only, and they must be declared to the airline. Check children's carry-on bags to ensure no toy guns or pocket knives slipped in. Review TSA's What Can I Bring page. And this is an article from Jax Today.
1: And again from Jax Today, by Mike Mendenhall under hashtag Ask Jax Today, how will JEA's new electric and water rates affect me? So the question for JEA's electric, water, and sewer customers, October 1st means a rate increase takes effect. The board of directors from Jacksonville's publicly owned utility voted in June to increase electric rates by 6.2% and water and sewer rates by 8%. JEA's leadership says the rate hikes are necessary to cover projected revenue gaps as well as pay for upcoming water infrastructure and power generation projects, including a new $1.57 billion natural gas-fired power plant. But where can JEA customers find a breakdown of exactly how much their bill will rise? And that's what Jacksonville Today's reader Josh G. wants to know. Is there anywhere JEA customers can find the actual rate change? I read the June 30th email from JEA, and it provides estimates on how the average bill might change. That's useless. We need to know the actual cost per kilowatt hour and then multiply that by our usage. In parentheses, it says, I keep track of my home electric charging, so I need to know the exact cost for my spread. Josh also says, it sounds like JEA is going to continue charging different rates after a certain usage level each month, but this was not communicated clearly by them. The answer, the quickest way for JEA customers to know what their bill should be is to use the utility's bill estimator tool. JEA spokesperson Karen McAllister tells Jacksonville Today that the estimator has been updated to calculate a bill under the increased rates. You need to know a few pieces of information in order to get an estimate close to your actual bill. For electric customers, how much electricity you use. For water and sewer customers, water meter size, and how many gallons of water you use monthly. JEA also offers this projection based on an average home that uses 1,000 kilowatts of electricity. For example, the residential electric bill of 1,000 kilowatt hours was $170.37 in April. For October, the bill is forecasted to be $8.70 less due to lower fuel cost projections, McAllister says. JEA says it will be updating its rate breakdown chart at jea.com/rates to reflect the increases. Detailed info is also available under electric tariff schedules and water and wastewater tariff schedules. JEA's new electric basic monthly charge is $21. The utility then charges for usage. Energy charge tier 1, that is the first 1,000 kilowatt hours, is 0.07815 per kilowatt hour. Energy charge tier 2 is when there is greater than 1,000 kilowatt hours. Then the charge is 0.09705 per kilowatt hour. The cost of fuel is also factored into the total bill. It's the cost for JEA to buy natural gas, petroleum, coke, and coal on the global market for their power plants. The fuel cost can fluctuate based on geopolitical events like wars in Ukraine and Iran that can affect supply or cold weather events that increase usage. April 2026 saw this year's peak fuel price so far, $58.63 for 1,000 kilowatt-hour household. JEA passes that cost directly onto its customer. For October, the fuel cost will be $43.26. JEA's water bill have a few more line items. In addition to the base monthly charge of $13.77, sewer and water usage is also tiered. There is also the City of Jacksonville water and sewer franchise fees. The residential water and sewer bill of 6 kilogallons was $77.75 in April, McAllister says, referring to what the utility considers an average amount of use. For October, the bill is forecasted to be $83.50, or $5.75 more. A half dozen residential customers shared their concern about the rate increases and examples of their bills, one that reached $600 at last week's JEA board meeting. Board member Arthur Adams recommended working with customers who attended the meeting to determine why their bills were so high. Still, data presented at the JEA meeting said JEA customers in August had the second lowest utility bill on average among Florida's major metro areas at $230.21. So, St. Petersburg customers had the highest at $308.19. JEA officials responded on September 25 that in addition to conducting home energy audits for customers upon request, it is also working with the city on a program that could provide homeowners grant funding for minor repairs to boost energy efficiency. In addition to the gripes from customers, utility leadership are also facing pushback from environmental advocates who say JEA should be retiring its fossil fuel burning plants and investing more renewable and low carbon energy technology like solar farms with battery storage. Suzanne Sapp, a senior campaign organizer for Sierra Club Florida, says those moves could lower the utilities cost long term. I'm here today because JEA ratepayers are frustrated. They have every right to be, Sapp said in JEA's September 25th board meeting. We're facing rising costs. We're watching major energy decisions unfold. And yet we're being asked to trust a process that too often feels like decisions are being made for us rather than with us. We deserve a seat at the table. Not after these decisions are made, but before. And again, this is Mike Mendenhall from the Jax Today. And I read these before when I received the emails. And when it was saying we have tiered rates over the first 1,000 kilowatt hours, it's a certain amount of increase. You have a little bit larger increase if you exceed the 1,000 kilowatt hours. So I went back and looked at all my files and noted that we're a household with a small, modest house, and there's two of us. And yet we easily reach about 2,000 kilowatt hours at home. So I was surprised at how much our bills have been, because they've been kind of high, I thought. But when they state how much percentage it is for the first 1,000 kilowatt hours, and I'm thinking, how many people only use 1,000 kilowatt hours? So the increase in dollars is going to be a little bit more than what it seems to be presented in their email. So we'll see. But that started yesterday, so we'll see what happens.
2: Yeah, they go and they said, present it as though it's not going to be very much until things start happening, and then you see what you got.
0: Yep.
2: Jolly's hurricane tax becomes an issue on campaign trail. This article is by John Pacenti. Property insurance has rapidly emerged as a defining issue in the Florida gubernatorial race. As homeowners across the state grapple with skyrocketing premiums, policy cancellations, and denied claims, political candidates are locked in a fierce dispute over how to fix the state's failing system. Republican candidate Byron Donalds has blitzed homeowners with the message that David Jolly would impose a 1,000 hurricane tax on Florida residents, every resident. Donalds, September 8th, says Jolly's plan would cost $1,000 per Florida family every single year, claiming increasing costs on home, car, and even renter's insurance. Is that true? The Donalds campaign points to a Florida State University study at the basis for the $1,000 annual recurring cost to homeowners. According to the campaign, The study examined a scenario where Florida state-backed insurer Citizens Property Insurance Corporation took over wind coverage. The study concluded that if a catastrophic storm wiped out the state's reserve funds, Floridians would be forced to pay additional fees over a limited period to cover the shortfall. David Jolly wants government to take over hurricane insurance. Donald's claim in a campaign and ad that has blanketed Florida airways and social media. How has Jolly responded to the claim? Jolly directly disputed the ad, calling the $1,000 claim fundamentally a lie. He stated that the Donald's campaign misapplied the FSU study, explaining he is citing a study from Florida State University that wasn't comparing my model. It wasn't evaluating my model, Jolly told USA Today. Jolly agreed that the assessment mentioned in the study actually describes current law. The backup system Republicans supported that bails out Citizens if it goes broke. Jolly claims his proposal would replace Citizens. The current system, while cutting homeowner bills by up to 70% by taking hurricane and wind risk out of standard policies. My model replaces all of it, replaces Citizens, replaces that tax, he says. What do fact checkers and experts say about the claim? Fact checkers, including PolitiFacto, noted that the debate over the $1,000 claim illustrate how complex property insurance solutions are often reduced to political sound bites and virtual. While fact checkers note that Donald's ad mischaracterizes Jolly's specific proposal by citing a study on a different model, insurance experts point out that Jolly's plan faces its own significant hurdles. Converting the state fund into the primary insurer for wind coverage will require roughly $32 billion in funding. Experts like Gabriel Carrillo from the University of Central Florida questioned whether a government-run fund could operate cheaper or more efficiently than a broadly diversified private market. What is Donald's property insurance plan? Rather than create a state-backed and hurricane insurer, Donald's advocate for market-based solutions through his Bring Down the Bill plan. His proposal focuses on increasing insurance transparency, providing hurricane disaster financing, enacting tort reform, and through home hardening to make structures more hurricane resistant. Jolly criticized his plan as being superficial, lacking detail on how exactly that would bring down costs, and accuses Donald of persevering the current system to protect insurers. He says his Republican opponent has received more than $1 million in campaign donations from insurance companies. What do homeowners say about the property insurance crisis? A statewide survey of 1,511 homeowners found they prioritized property insurance crisis over property taxes and were cynical politicians would solve the problem. 81% of the respondents believe the insurance market is either failing to improve or getting worse. 69% feel recent state legislative reforms have primarily benefited the insurance industry rather than the consumer. 25% reported being dropped by their insurance carrier during the last 5 years. 45% of homeowners who filed an insurance claim in recent years reported that their claim was denied. What has the legislature done to ease property insurance costs? The Republican-led legislature has passed laws that have benefited the insurance industry, such as eliminating one-way plaintiff attorney fees and shortening the window for policyholders to file new or reopen claims. It also prohibited contractors, such as roofers, from taking over a policyholder's insurance claim. State Senator Lori Berman, Democrat Boynton Beach, said this year that Democrats had introduced several bills to address property insurance during the last session to give relief to Floridians who pay twice the national average. One idea was to create a compact where catastrophic insurance will be pooled with other states. We can't get any traction on hearing that idea, she said. Instead, under Governor Ron DeSantis' direction, lawmakers put on the November 3rd ballot, Amendment 3rd, and that would increase the homestead exemption for property to $250,000 in 2 years. John Pacenti is a government impact reporter for the USA Today Network.
0: WJCT has a special announcement for a special edition broadcast of Radio Reading Service. We interviewed local authors Terry Talley Venters, who just released Elements of Mystery, and her mother, Leslie Talley, who has written Make Old Bones. We learn more about how this mother and daughter duo has inspired each other and a more in-depth look into what an author's thought process looks like when creating a story. With that, let me read you a chapter from Terry's book, Elements of Mystery, called Radon. I love this house, Fran paced in the renovated attic space of the Victorian home. And did you see the widow's walk? The real estate agent waved her arm towards the wrought iron balcony overlooking the inlet. The view is inspirational. I can see myself writing my next bestseller here. Fran turned towards her husband, Mike, of 40 years. What do you think? Looks like a lot of work. I thought you wanted to downsize since I retired. Mike crossed his arms and not bothering to hide his disdaining scowl. Most of the house has been renovated by the previous owners. There's only a few rooms left to complete, the real estate agent said. Mike asked, why didn't they finish it? They could have sold it for more if they'd only finished what they started. Well, the previous owners died of lung cancer. Their heirs priced it to sell quickly. They needed the cash to pay the heaping medical bills, the real estate agent said. They both died of lung cancer? Who even smokes anymore? Didn't they know smoking causes lung cancer? Fran asked. Funny you say that. Neither one of them smoked. Oh, that's tragic. Come on, I'll show you the basement. You can transform it into a man cave, the real estate agent said, escorting them down to 3 flights of stairs. This was once the servants' staircase. There are hidden doors to the main rooms, so the servants can get around without using the main staircase. The main staircase is beautiful. Did I mention that the main staircase is pure mahogany and freestanding? It's a common feature of Victorian-era homes. All right, let's see my future man cave, Mike sighed. The agent opened the door, and the smell of dirt filled their nostrils. Ta-da! A dirt floor greeted them. The foundation walls were full of cracks, but the basement was enormous. It's a dump. Fran feared her husband wouldn't want this house that she'd fallen in love with. A smile appeared on Mike's face, like he envisioned the completed project and looked forward to converting the dirt-floored space into the man cave of his dreams. I can install a floor, build an enormous bar in that corner, my pool table can go here. He pointed at a large alcove. My flat screen will go on that wall. You like it? Fran asked. I love it. We'll take the house. Mike put his arm around Fran's shoulders and pulled her close. 1 year later. Fran sat in her gold wing back chair with her feet propped up on the matching ottoman. The view of the serene water and the inlet inspired her. On her laptop, she wrote her favorite 2 words, the end. With another novel just completed, she'd already contemplated which book to write next. So many ideas for a new series swam in her mind. But first, it was time to celebrate. Armed with a bottle of champagne and 2 Waterford crystal flutes, she walked down to the basement, now man cave, to celebrate with her husband. Mike stood on a ladder, touching up a fresh coat of paint. I'm surprised you didn't paint this room gator blue, Fran said. Mike climbed down the ladder and wiped the sweat off his brow with the back of his hand. Believe me, I thought about it. But it would make the room too dark. But I can hang my gator posters and memorabilia on the wall so there will be no doubt who our favorite team is, he says. Fran held up the bottle of champagne and flutes and said, I finished another book today. Congratulations, darling. Let's celebrate. Handing him the bottle, she asked, Can you pop the cork? My arthritis is killing me. Of course, honey. It's probably from all the typing. Nodding in agreement, Fran said, I'm surprised that your arthritis isn't bothering you. I mean, you single-handedly renovated this basement. Mike cracked his knuckles. The popping noise made Fran cringe. My arthritis is gone. Ever since we moved here, I've felt fantastic. I have more energy than ever. His smile broke and he coughed uncontrollably. You should go see a doctor about that cough. You've had it for months, Fran nagged.

0: dark inlet waters. She started researching her next book. The newly renovated Victorian-era home inspired her so much that she decided it would be the perfect setting for her next novel. Her imagination ran wild and radon gas popped in her head. She googled it and read all about radon gas poisoning. Radon was colorless, odorless, tasteless, and could not be detected by the human senses. It was found in old buildings, particularly in low-lying parts of the building like a basement or crawlspace. Radon, from natural sources, enters the building through the soil, especially through the cracks in the foundation, joints, and particularly dirt floors and cracked foundations. Radon gas poisoning is the second leading cause of lung cancer behind smoking. Over 100 years ago, radon spas existed for medicinal purposes. People flocked to these spas because they mitigated arthritis and energized the partakers. Fran's heart ached, and she clutched her chest as all of the signs swam in her brain. How could she not see this before? The previous owners both died of lung cancer, even though they were non-smokers. Her husband spent nearly 12 hours a day in the basement, which started with a dirt floor. His arthritis didn't bother him anymore, and he bragged about how energetic he felt since they moved here. Tears dropped onto Fran's cheek. While she was safe in the attic, writing her novel, her husband had been in the basement, unknowingly being exposed to radon gas. This is a chapter from Elements of Mystery, which will be airing on Radio Reading Service on October 30th. We hope to see you there.
1: And David Byerlane from the Jacksonville, Florida Times Union and U.S. Today Network writes, City Council Committee to Dig into JTA Financial Crisis. The future of the Skyway and the Emerald Trial will go under the microscope of a select special City Council Committee tasked by City Council President Nick Howland with examining what caused the Jacksonville Transportation Authority's financial crisis and how to orient transportation spending with JTA's share of the local gas tax. Howland announced his charge to the select committee in a September 30th memo that could chart far-reaching changes in how JTA carries out its mission while it deals with the financial crunch that is forcing transit service cuts and layoffs. Howland sent the memo 2 days after the State Attorney General's Office of Statewide Prosecution issued a subpoena seeking records from JTA. Howland noted the JTA board is also considering its own independent review. With the Attorney General's Office conducting a state investigation and the JTA board planning an independent forensic audit, the committee's work will complement these efforts by focusing on JTA's financial stability, governance, and operational performance, as well as transportation priorities, Howland wrote in the memo. City Council member Chris Miller will be chair of the Financial Audit and Oversight Select Committee, whose other members are council members Ron Salem and Joe Carlucci. The Select Committee will examine a list of transit and road projects that JTA is responsible for completing with its share of the local gas tax. City Council approved doubling the gas tax in 2021 to 12 cents per gallon. The additional 6 cents will pay for a long list of road, transit, and drainage projects the city and JTA are jointly undertaking. Howland's memo says the select committee should work closely with the mayor's office on making any changes to the JTA list of projects, which also would require agreement by the JTA board. The list of gas tax-funded projects includes a $247 million for conversion of the elevated skyway structures for use by autonomous transit shuttles. That would be part of the ultimate urban circulatory program planned by JTA that started with the Navi system on Bay Street that has been costly with sparse ridership. The review will also examine the $132 million for constructing portions of the Emerald Trail network of bicycle and walking paths by using local option gas tax money. Mayor Donna Deacon has said that funding must remain intact.

0: JTA's current round of budget cutting will stop Skyways service on November 2nd, and the Navi service using autonomous transit shuttles will halt January 1st. JTA passengers will see reductions in bus service starting October 1st, with future pullbacks in the coming months. JTA has said the cuts are needed to reset the agency's budget and create a new foundation for bringing back transit service levels in a financially sustainable way. As part of the Select Committee's examination of how JTA missed the mark on its financial projections, Howland said the committee will examine, quote, whether whistleblower concerns were appropriately addressed. Howland said that refers to former JTA board member Megan Hayward. Hayward raised concerns at JTA board meetings in early 2025 about the agency's reporting of bus ridership, its tuition reimbursement program for employees taking outside courses, and about JTA's financial sponsorship of JAX USA Partnership, which is the economic development arm of JAX Chamber. Other areas for the Select Committee will be JTA's paratransit service for riders with disabilities, the regular bus service, and road construction in order to do a comprehensive assessment of Jacksonville's current and future transportation priorities, Howland's memo said. Deegan said her administration stands ready to work with committee members on identifying constructive solutions for improving JTA's long-term financial outlook. It's unfortunate that customers and employees are facing significant disruption right now, she said. Quote, every action we take must improve the lives of our citizens and the services they rely on every day, while delivering more transparency, accountability, and protection of taxpayers' dollars. Howland has set a December 4th deadline for the committee to present a report with findings and recommendations.
1: 70-year-old pleads guilty to 1987 murder. Holy mackerels. Glowett sentenced to 24 years in cold case plea. At 70 years old, and recently learning that the young mother he clubbed during a 1987 burglary had actually died, Gary Glowitz came forward to solve nearly four decades of questions for Melissa Missy Taylor Ellison's family. Thursday, October the 1st, he provided further closure by pleading guilty to the 20-year-old second-degree murder and armed burglary with assault or battery in Jacksonville. The judge sentenced him to 24 years in prison as part of the plea agreement. Living without that closure and even thinking that Ellison's estranged husband may have been responsible for 38 years caused some family members to lose the luster and the will of life to live, and the not knowing and the speculation and the hurt and the grief, daughter Casey Ellison told the Times Union in a previous interview. She knows because she was barely a year old at her mother's side in bed when she was struck with a log from the fireplace. Some thought it may have been her father because as a baby, she was then moved to a couch with pillows tucked around her as if to prevent her from falling. Only a couple of items were also missing. For practically my whole life, I've genuinely had to lie about who I was just because of the inconvenience of the situation of who could have possibly done this, she said. I think that he has experienced the biggest set of relief because of the speculation. He's had to carry that for him to have that weight off of just feeling like people are wondering, with all that weight off his shoulders. That's not a thing anymore. It's like weight lifted off of him as he deserves it. I'm so happy that's happened in our lifetime. I truly never thought that this was going to be an opportunity. Mark Ellison, who remained publicly silent until Thursday's plea, provided a written statement read by a victim's advocate in court. We have waited almost 40 years for answers, he said. You took from this would not only my wife, a mother, a daughter, a sister, and a friend to so many people. Your actions have changed the lives of so many people, it would be impossible to count. Because of your actions, you have damaged relationships between loved ones, families, and friends. You may plead guilty to the crime and pay your debt to society, but there is nothing you or this court can do to ever come close to repaying what was taken from us, his statement concluded. For the family, it was also about justice. During a Missy Light Still Shines remembrance on August the 29th, Missy Ellison's sister, Glenda Blanford, said they are forever grateful to the efforts of Project Cold Case at First Coast Crime Stoppers. She also gave a lengthy, tearful victim impact statement in court. Another sister, Catherine Sissy Bennett, provided hers that was read by Project Cold Case founder Ryan Backman. Lastly, for the family, Ellison emotionally addressed the court, sometimes bursting out her words while crying. She noted that she'll be 40 years old next month, twice as many years as her mother lived. I spent four decades grieving a relationship I never got to experience, she said. There's nothing anyone can say that fixes this. She said the wounds won't go away for any of them, but today's the first time in my life I don't have to be quiet.
0: And a little humor this morning from some cartoons that are in the Florida Times Union. We often read a Pickles cartoon when we have the opportunity. For those of you that are not as familiar with Pickles, Pickles and her husband Earl are an older couple, retired, and it's their daily life at home. And Earl is an older gentleman and enjoys lounging in his chair. And he has a mustache and a little bit of hair left around his ears, but not much on the top of his head. But this time, Pickles is standing in the first frame, and she's got a bottle in her hand. And she says, Earl, have you been using my special energizing and volumizing shampoo and conditioner? The bottle was full yesterday, and now it's half gone. And Earl looks up from his newspaper while he's sitting in his chair, and he says, what makes you think it was me? Sometimes you gotta, I don't know, you gotta roll with it. But there's a Pearls Before Swine that was kind of cute. And I kind of relate to in some ways. It says there's a banner over at the top. And we see Pearls Before Swine has a lot of animals in here. And this time it's Rat. And Rat is talking to a human. And it says, Rat, the investment advisor. And the human is talking to Rat. And he says, based on my savings, I wonder how soon I can retire. And Rat, looking at some paperwork and all, he says, well, at your current rate of savings, you won't be able to retire until you're 77. Or you can work much harder to earn more money and retire at the age of 70, the stress of which will kill you at 65. And the human says, life is cruel. Rat says, and why I drink. 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
0: 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We hope you have a pleasant day and try to stay dry for the next week.

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0: companies on both sides to work together to get more diesel to the market. We know that France, Germany, and Italy, they're sitting on reserves.
1: Facing pressure from President Trump, the world's wealthiest nations agreed to release diesel from their stockpiles.
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1: I'm Juana Summers.
2: And I'm Sasha Pfeiffer. With the midterm elections just around the corner, the U.S. job market is showing signs of weakness.
1: Hiring slowed and the unemployment rate inched higher.
3: Workers were expecting more opportunities this month. They were really betting on employers picking up on that momentum that just didn't follow through.
2: Also, fears that prediction market companies could cause people with gambling issues to relapse.
4: That becomes a lot closer to a slot machine in your pocket. How is that not any different than going to a casino?
1: And our critic Bob Mondello reviews Tom Cruise's new movie, Digger.
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5: Live from NPR News, I'm Lakshmi Singh. The Attorney General of New York is leading a criminal investigation into an alleged gang rape at Cornell University. As NPR's Brian Mann reports, New York Democratic Governor Kathy Hochul appointed AG Letitia James, saying she wants answers about why the 2024 case was not fully investigated.
6: Hochul says she's troubled by the behavior of university leaders, campus police, and a local prosecutor who dropped the investigation 2 years ago after seeing only a partial transcript of the woman's allegations.
7: I will not allow anyone to sweep this case under the rug.
6: Letitia James, the state attorney general, will now take over the criminal probe. Hochul says she'll also push to close a loophole in state law that makes it harder to prosecute sex crimes when the victim has been drinking or using drugs.
7: Voluntary intoxication is not a license for sexual assault or gang rape, period.
6: Cornell University has also agreed to Hochul's demand that an outside counsel review the school's handling of the case. Brian Mann, NPR News, Ithaca, New York.
5: A new report from the Labor Department shows hiring slowed last month. NPR Scott Horsley reports U.S. employers added just 29,000 jobs in September while the unemployment rate inched up to 4.2%.
8: Hiring in September was weaker than forecasters had expected, and job gains for July and August were revised downward. Restaurants and retailers continue to add jobs in September, but at a lackluster pace. Financial services and government both cut jobs during the month. The unemployment rate rose slightly in September as several hundred thousand people joined the workforce, but the jobless rate is still low by historical standards. Average wages were up 3% from a year ago. That's a smaller annual gain than the previous month and probably not enough to keep pace with rising prices. Workers' buying power has been eroding for much of the year as inflation has outpaced pay increases. Scott Horsley, NPR News, Washington.
5: The Bureau of Labor Statistics says more than 7 million people are unemployed in the U.S., while the unemployment rate among U.S. workers is around 4.2%, it is sharply higher among black people, increasing in September to 7%. Under pressure from President Trump, G7 countries have agreed to release 100 million barrels of diesel and crude oil. Here's French President Emmanuel Macron. Today, announcing the decision to release strategic reserves over the next 4 months, starting with diesel. Much of the globe's delivery network depends on the fuel, which has climbed to record highs in the United States and to the forefront of voter worries a month before the midterm elections. After 9 years as NFL game analyst for CBS Sports, Tony Romo's tenure has formally ended. The network confirmed his departure more than a month after the former Dallas Cowboys quarterback pleaded no contest to the charge of operating a vehicle while intoxicated. From Washington, this is NPR News.
9: And this is WJCT News, 89.9 in Jacksonville. Good afternoon, I'm Sid Hoskinson. It's 4 minutes, now past four. A 68-year-old man faces trespassing and weapons charges after being found on Fernandina Beach Middle School's campus, allegedly in possession of knives and a bow and arrows. According to the Fernandina Beach Police Department, Ralph Suarez has also been charged with making false bomb threats and resisting arrest. Why Suarez was on school property is under investigation. Three people are dead following a traffic crash last night on State Road 100 near Barden. According to the Florida Highway Patrol, the accident involving four vehicles happened just after 7 last night. Two drivers and one passenger were killed. The Highway Patrol says two of those who died were not wearing seatbelts. The two-lane road west of Palatka was closed for hours as authorities worked at the scene. Drivers in Clay County can expect overnight detours and a road closure every night next week as part of a state resurfacing project on Park Avenue from Doctor's Inlet to Wells Road. Southbound Park Avenue will be shut from 9 p.m. to 5:30 a.m. Sunday through Thursday. McIntosh Avenue will also close to traffic from Park Avenue to Smith Street during each overnight construction. Drivers are urged to follow posted detour signs. The $5 million resurfacing project should be done by early 2027. 81 degrees, cloudy skies in downtown Jacksonville. 78 degrees and raining in St. Augustine. 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
11: 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I'm Sasha Pfeiffer.
12: And I'm Juana Summers. It seems President Trump has prevailed on the world's wealthiest nations to release diesel from their stockpiles. That decision came earlier today at an emergency G7 meeting. Trump had been threatening to stop all exports of U.S. diesel fuel if Europeans didn't release their own diesel. A U.S. ban would have pushed already high global diesel prices even higher. And those steep prices, which have risen substantially since the U.S. went to war with Iran, are already squeezing everyone, from farmers to small business owners. NPR's Eleanor Beardsley joins us now from Paris. Hi there.
13: Good afternoon, Juana.
12: Eleanor, tell us more about what the G7 decided today.
13: Well, in this emergency meeting, they decided to release 100 million barrels over the next 4 months, beginning immediately, and they'll begin by releasing barrels of diesel fuel in the first 20 days. France chairs the G7, and President Emmanuel Macron convened the meeting by video conference, which included the head of the International Energy Agency, which is based in Paris. Macron said the release would be coordinated by the IEA. Macron said G7 members would also coordinate to increase production and bring down transport costs, like the insurance for tankers, he said, and push to get more tankers flowing through the Strait of Hormuz.
12: And Eleanor, President Trump's earlier threat to cut off diesel fuel exports, did it work?
13: Well, I would say yes, that pressure did work, even though no one outright said so. You know, Europe is extremely dependent on imports of oil and diesel from the Middle East and the U.S., and its dependence has increased since Russia's war on Ukraine, because Russia no longer is a supplier, and since the Iran war and the choking of the Strait of Hormuz. Macron has called a possible U.S. diesel export ban, quote, catastrophic. Just take France. It consumes about 600,000 barrels of diesel a day and imports half of that. Macron convened today's meeting after calling President Trump. Macron wants a coordinated approach between partners to the energy crisis, and the French president spoke to the media just after the G7 put out its statement, and he said this. Let's listen.
14: Nous avons acté qu'il n'y aurait pas de limitation d'interdiction d'export.
13: We have also agreed there will be no export bans or limitations between partners in any category, he said. There were rumors in the market about that, and that's what made prices rise, said Macron. So what we've done sends a signal of unity, and this should also help bring world prices down. You know, the G7 statement includes in writing that commitment of no export restrictions on energy products between G7 partners. That's a win for the Europeans who import a lot of oil and diesel from the U.S.
12: What are the domestic political considerations for EU leaders?
13: Well, they're huge. You know, while Europeans are not involved in the Iran war and did not support it, skyrocketing energy prices are hurting consumers and businesses on the continent and putting so much pressure on governments that are already not very popular. Europe's diesel prices have more than doubled since the start of the U.S.-Iran war in late February. In France, Juana, diesel is $10 a gallon. Farmers, fishermen, truckers, all these categories of workers use diesel. They're also known to protest and shut down cities and highways, so leaders are really worried about social unrest. You know, we've seen some student protests turn violent here in France in the last week. It wasn't directly related to fuel costs, but anything could happen. And in Germany, the centrist party of Chancellor Friedrich Merz is under pressure after electoral gains on the far right and far left in state elections. So these governments are in fragile and tense situations.
12: NPR's Eleanor Beardsley in Paris, thank you.
13: You're welcome.
2: Prediction market companies like Kalshi and Polymarket have been some of the fastest growing apps of the year. They let bettors wager on everything from sports to election outcomes to war, even the future price of a hot dog at Costco. But mental health counselors are increasingly concerned that these services are enabling people with gambling issues to relapse, and these companies are not regulated like gambling sites. NPR's Bobby Allen has been looking into this and joins us now. Hi, Bobby.
15: Hey, Sasha.
2: There is a gambling addict who relapsed with Kalshi that you profiled. Tell us his story.
15: Sure. He's 35 years old. He lives in Pennsylvania. His name is Thomas. We're only using his middle name because he feared his gambling history could affect his career, and he didn't want to be recorded. He had to file bankruptcy after being $50,000 in the red on FanDuel and DraftKings. He got banned from those online sports books. Then he saw an ad for Kalshi, and he got into what are known as 15-minute crypto markets. They let you bet every 15 minutes on whether the price of Bitcoin will be above or below a certain number. And he was doing this, Sasha, 18 hours a day. He ended up $25,000 in the hole before he finally got Kalshi to ban him. Here's what Abdullah Mahmoud thinks of these 15-minute crypto markets. He's a problem gambling counselor in Columbus, Ohio.
4: That becomes a lot closer to a slot machine in your pocket, especially those contracts that expire within minutes, within hours. How is that not any different than going to a casino?
2: Bobby, is there any way to gauge how widespread stories like that are since these prediction markets have gotten so popular?
15: You know, it's hard to know for sure, but I talked to mental health counselors who work with people with gambling problems, and what they told me is they are hearing more and more about prediction markets. When somebody has a gambling addiction, it's common to get on a state registry known as a self-exclusion list. It's basically a way of saying, hey, I have a problem. Please don't let me use these betting sites. Don't send me any promotional emails or direct advertising. Here's Mahmoud, the problem gambling counselor, again.
16: I've had clients who have self-excluded using a centralized system to ban themselves from these legal sports books, including FanDuel, DraftKings, all the big names. But that doesn't, unfortunately, include prediction markets. So they're still able to go on to Robinhood, Polymarket, Kalshi, and still trade or gamble on sporting event outcomes.
15: Yeah, in other words, prediction markets insist they shouldn't be regulated like gambling, and because of that, they're not subject to the same consumer protections the industry has.
2: Bobby, I see ads for these companies everywhere, but how are people like this guy winding up in these prediction markets?
15: Exactly like that, Sasha. Thomas was scrolling Instagram and saw a Kalshi ad offering $20 cash bonus for the first $10 he spent on the app, and that set off his addiction again. This comes against the backdrop of exactly what you're saying. These companies are blanketing TV, radio, social media, buses, trains. The ads are everywhere, even in states where betting is illegal, and they allow users as young as 18 years old, where the legal age for most online sports books is 21.
2: These companies certainly know about this criticism. What is Kalshi saying in response to your reporting?
15: Yeah, Kalshi said in a statement its platform is not predatory, unlike online sports books, and it has started its own program banning problem traders that Polymarket and other prediction markets all use now. Kalshi says it is not a gambling company, but a company that offers financial investment products. And in order to participate in state exclusion lists, Kalshi would have to become licensed by states and pay very high taxes. And since Kalshi says, no, we're regulated by the federal government, they have created their own protections rather than lean on state regulators.
2: Bobby, thank you for covering this emerging industry. That's Bobby Allen from
15: NPR. Thank you so much.
12: Tom Cruise has spent decades burnishing his rep as an action star who does his own stunts. His latest stunt? The satirical comedy Digger. Cruise plays a foul-mouthed, cat-obsessed, disaster-causing good old boy with a pot belly.
17: I wouldn't expect that.
12: Critic Bob Mondello calls Digger the biggest of big swings, and not just for its star.
18: Man, this movie goes big. Big enough that the screen expands when the action gets grand. Big with ideas from the impotence of governments in the face of climate change.
19: We're utterly unprotected against a disaster of this magnitude.
18: To the power of art in shaping debate.
20: They already know the story. They know the facts. The story has yet to be told.
18: Digger's Marketing calls it a comedy of catastrophic proportions, and that, folks, is what underselling looks like. Filmmaker Alejandro González Iñárritu is swinging for the rafters, and he's got the world's biggest movie star swinging with him, playing Digger Rockwell, a billionaire oil tycoon who has a problem. Well, several, actually. He has the world's saddest
21: taste for daddy.
18: Incontinent 30-year-old cat.
21: How long would you say she has?
22: Between 2 weeks, 5 minutes.
18: And he has an oil rig in Greenland that's unleashing an ecological disaster.
23: Mr. President, 55 minutes ago, my company informed me of the explosion on our rig.
24: Causing massive water displacement and triggering a tsunami.
18: And that's about all I can tell you plot-wise, because at the half-hour mark, the film takes a turn that you do not want spoiled before you see it. A turn that makes a lot of what you've already seen play differently in memory, and that changes the focus of who's being accused and why we should laugh and what the stakes are or were or maybe will be.
25: Is that all the bad news?
26: Oh, there's the nuclear waste, too.
18: So no, I can't talk about it, but I can talk about the performances. Cruz is leaving it all on the screen, and his physical transformation is the least of it.
27: What did you just say?
18: The screenwriters Sounds have given his oil baron a 10-minute address to angry European leaders that's pure Oscar bait. And Cruz reminds you that he was in the room when Jack Nicholson delivered his "You Want Me on That Wall" speech in A Few Good Men.
28: What would happen if I stopped drilling? You starve, you freeze to death.
18: Nor is Cruz the only grandstander. John Goodman plays the business-coddling president with a god complex who okayed oil drilling in Greenland. Make of that what you will. But he's not interested in taking the blame.
29: Digger here got us into this mess, and Digger's gonna dig us out.
18: Riz Ahmed plays a science guy who does not pull punches.
30: Mr. Rockwell is a man who would roast our children alive if he thought he could sell them for a dime.
18: Even when it puts him in danger.
31: Will you officially fire me or kill me?
32: I'm not going to kill you. I have people who do that for me. Bad joking. Sorta.
18: And then I would rave about Jesse Plemons, but I'm hamstrung because I cannot in good conscience tell you a single thing about his character. Digger is a tricky film to review if you like it, and I should probably acknowledge that a lot of people won't.
33: It's ridiculous. And it's scary, it's funny, and it's stupid.
18: Satire is almost always divisive at first. Stanley Kubrick's Dr. Strangelove is now almost universally regarded as a blistering take on the existential threat of its era. The New York Times dismissed it in 1964. As a sick joke. And the Rotten Tomatoes score on Digger is not going to draw audiences, but if you're up for a challenge and willing to work a little, rest assured that Iñárritu has made an artful, gorgeously cinematic provocation that offers surprises right up to its game-changing final image.
34: When all else fails, you hit it with the truth. You know, the hard truth. Just bang, bang, bang!
18: There were rumors floating around a few weeks ago that Digger was almost 3 hours long. Not remotely true. It's barely 2 hours. But you may well spend 45 minutes arguing about it afterwards, so the rumor wasn't entirely off base. I'm Bob Mandela.

0: And you're listening to All Things Considered this afternoon on WJCT News 89.9 in Jacksonville. It's about 18 minutes now past 4 o'clock. Rain, maybe some thunderstorms in our overnight forecast, lows in the mid-70s. For our weekend, it's not pretty. Scattered showers and thunderstorms on Saturday, stormy and very wet on Sunday. Highs both days in the low to mid 80s. Right now in Jacksonville, skies are cloudy, 80 degrees downtown.
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0: Sunday is election day in Brazil, and the top of mind issue for many Brazilians is combating crime.
2: It is definitely mobilizing voters, and that's bad news for the left. 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
0: How the two leading presidential candidates are talking about crime, that's coming up in about 15 minutes here on WJCT News 89.9.
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5: 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I'm Juana Summers.
6: And I'm Sasha Pfeiffer. Now to Germany, where recent electoral gains for the far right and the far left has left the political center fighting for relevance. Germany has increasing political fragmentation, unstable coalitions, a dire economy, all of which echo a time of rising fascism almost a century ago. So centrist parties are soul-searching and strategy-searching. Esme Nicholson reports from Berlin.
7: Berlin's markets brim with the rich pickings of harvest. Pensioner Ute Istok quips that the choice of apple varieties is as broad as that of candidates on the ballot sheets in last month's city election. She says that's not necessarily a good thing. Voting has become tricky, she admits. It's no longer clear how a party will end up governing effectively because there are too many parties and forming viable majorities is becoming impossible. Istok says she voted for the far-left Die Linke for the first time ever because she feels the centrist parties are out of touch. Voters no longer feel represented by the political centre, she says, explaining that this is why we're voting in such a confrontational way. Chancellor Friedrich Merz, whose centre-right Christian Democrats were trounced in the Berlin elections and suffered their worst ever result in a state election held the same day, appears to have gotten the message.
8: Das Vertrauen in die Institutionen unseres Landes.
7: Trust in state institutions is declining, and radical parties on both the left and the right are exploiting this, Merz said minutes after the exit polls were announced. Merz's conservatives govern together with the centre-left Social Democrats, a coalition of what used to be the two big tent parties with significantly different political positions. Now they rely on each other for increasingly slim majorities. A prominent Social Democrat, Matthias Mirsch, recently complained in Parliament how reductive political discourse has become. He was speaking after the far-right Alternative for Germany party won a landslide victory in a state election. It's damn difficult to govern in these times, he said, where things quickly boil down to yes or no, black or white, and the middle ground doesn't count. Berlin-based communications adviser Maximilian Pflüger blames this narrowing of debate and a shrinking political center on the medium conveying the messages.
9: The algorithms
7: Algorithms are simply not made for the political center. Algorithms are trained to promote outrage, he explains. The political center relies on nuance and compromise, neither of which goes viral on social media. Despite his party's recent electoral defeats, Merz remains defiant amid speculation that he might be replaced. He insists he'll push on with the tax and welfare reforms he says are needed to jumpstart Germany's economy. He admits, though, that citing statistics alone won't sell it. We must try, I myself included, to reach people on an emotional level. Flügert says Merz's centrist government is too negative in its messaging about its reform agenda, in stark contrast to the far-right AfD, which is promising voters that, quote, everything is possible. But part of that vision includes so-called remigration, a policy that advocates deporting people on a massive scale, including immigrants with German citizenship. And while Merz may struggle to explain his party's vision, he doesn't hold back when describing the far-right's policies. The word remigration is nothing more than a synonym for ethnic cleansing based on origin and skin colour, Merz recently told lawmakers. His assertion prompted applause, but also jeers from the sizeable AfD opposition. Their leader, Alice Weidel, claims it's the AfD that is Germany's new big tent party. For NPR News, I'm Esme Nicholson in Berlin.
5: Our classical music critic, Tom Heisinger, is always on the lookout for new and exciting singers. His latest discovery is a deep-voiced mezzo-soprano from Scotland named Beth Taylor. She may be flying under the radar right now, Tom says, but not for long. He says with her debut solo album, Taylor is poised to become the talk of the opera world.
9: Beth Taylor's voice is almost shockingly beautiful, especially when unspooling long lines of text, like in this old Irish tune.

Taylor's stock has been rising since she wowed judges at the Cardiff Singer of the World competition in 2023, where she was a finalist. Last month in London, she made her Royal Opera House debut to glowing reviews, and now another debut, her recital album called The Deeps Have Music.

The album title comes from this song by Edward Elgar. It's part of Sea Pictures, the cycle which anchors this smartly curated recital of songs about the sea. Almost every proud British mezzo-soprano has a go at Sea Pictures. The lyrics might seem dated, with craggy coves and elfin imagery, but Elgar's sweeping music endures. And no one today offers the majesty and dramatic insight of Taylor, whose version sets a new standard. Her voice seems to plunge as deep as the oceans she sings about.

Taylor is a 32-year-old native of Glasgow and labels herself a mezzo-soprano, but I'm not sure that's true. Her sturdy, burgundy-colored lower register sinks comfortably into contralto territory. It's a plush instrument used with intelligence, especially her phrasing, every line delivered with utmost care without being fussy.

That's music from The Breakers, written by Cameron Biles' Little Four Taylor and her empathetic accompanist, Hamish Brown. Along with new music, this album spotlights neglected composers, especially women, like the forgotten Parisian Edwige Chrétien. Her set of songs for The Water's Edge are at least 100 years old, but they sound tailor-made for Taylor, who savors the open French vowels and subtle coloring.

0: blessed with uncommon vocal beauty, the intellect to back it up, and now a thoroughly satisfying debut album, Beth Taylor is at the doorstep of stardom.
1: The album by Beth Taylor is called The Deeps Have Music. Our reviewer is NPR's Tom Heisinger.

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1: Comedian Dale Hughley never felt like he needed a lot of attention growing up to feel seen. In fact, he says he sort of liked not being seen.
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5: It's All Things Considered from NPR News. I'm Juana Summers.
6: And I'm Sasha Pfeiffer. President Trump's proposed arch near the Washington, D.C. airport could have floodlights at its base and a flame on top, potential distractions for pilots.
7: If he really wanted to make anyone safer, he wouldn't be rushing to build a taxpayer-funded, you know, a golden safety risk.
5: First this news.
8: Live from NPR News in Culver City, California, I'm Dwayne Brown. The Labor Department says employers added just 29,000 jobs last month, far fewer than forecasters had expected, while also revising gains reported for July and August lower. Factories and construction companies added workers in September, but government and financial services cut jobs. The news comes as President Trump hits the campaign trail with just over a month before the crucial midterm elections, where he's been touting his handling of the economy. Michael Regan is managing editor at Bloomberg News.
9: Certainly is the biggest theme, I think, on the campaign trail. And, you know, the polling numbers certainly reflect the concerns about it. I mean, I think it boils down to people's wages just aren't increasing as much as the cost of living continues to increase. So that's a painful situation for consumers.
8: Some economists say the latest jobs report makes it less likely the Fed will raise interest rates again later this month. For the first time in history, the Kennedy Center honors are being moved off-site as the court battle over the Performing Arts Center's home drags on. NPR's Anastasia Tsiolkos has more.
10: The Kennedy Center Honors has been one of the institution's signature events since 1978, celebrating a wide array of American performing artists, from Al Pacino to Bruce Springsteen to Yo-Yo Ma. This year, the ceremony is moving away from the Kennedy Center, as President Trump and his allies on the center's board have closed the complex for a major renovation, and Trump has threatened to demolish it entirely if his name is not added to it. The 2026 honors will be held on December 7th at Washington, D.C.'s Capital One Arena, which seats 20,000, nearly 10 times as many as the award's traditional home, the Kennedy Center Opera House.
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3: And this is WJCT News 89.9 in Jacksonville. Good afternoon, I'm Sid Hoskinson. A federal judge in Miami dismisses a criminal charge against a Broward County woman accused of illegally voting in the 2020 election as a non-citizen. In Thursday's ruling, the judge struck down the federal law that criminalizes non-citizen voting, finding that the U.S. Constitution gives individual states, not Congress, the authority to establish voter qualifications. The decision applies only to this case, but it could impact similar federal prosecutions nationwide. Florida law still prohibits non-U.S. citizens from voting, and the state retains the authority to enforce its own election laws. It's the first weekend of October, and it's rainy, but don't let that stop you from getting out and doing something fun, like the Island Hop Craft Beer and Spirits Festival in Fernandina Beach's Central Park. It's a fun dog and family friendly afternoon with unlimited testings from local and regional craft breweries, distillers, and food trucks. The festival is from 1 to 4 in the afternoon tomorrow, Saturday. Also tomorrow is the Floribunda opening ceremony, which will be held in the evening at the Cork Arts District on Roselle Street from 6 until 9. The art show will feature Florida's native plants, wildlife, and landscapes, and a portion of art sales will go towards supporting native plant conservation on the First Coast. And if you're interested in reptiles and other local wildlife, join the Jacksonville Herpetological Society as they host guest speaker Mark Perpetua, there we go, for a presentation focused on crocodile conservation. It's free from 2 until 4 in the afternoon at the University of North Florida Biological Sciences Building. And you can get more information on these events at jackstoday.org. This is WJCT News.
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12: From NPR News, this is All Things Considered. I'm Sasha Pfeiffer.
13: And I'm Juana Summers. The U.S. job market slowed to a crawl last month. Employers added far fewer jobs than forecasters had expected. That disappointed a lot of people who are looking for work. And for those who are employed, paychecks are not keeping pace with the rising cost of living. NPR's Scott Horsley joins us now with the details. Hey, Scott.
14: Hi, Juana.
13: So, Scott, I'm thinking back to a month ago, and then it looked like the job market was heating up, but the good times, they did not seem to last. Tell us what happened.
14: Yeah, hiring did pick up back in August when employers added more than 100,000 jobs, and there was some hope that maybe the labor market was pulling out of this funk it's been in. But those hopes were dashed in September. Employers added only 29,000 jobs last month. That's not only less than forecasters were predicting, it's discouraging for a lot of job seekers. And after that strong August report, hundreds of thousands of people came off the sidelines and began looking for work last month. Labor economist Nicole Bichot of the job search website ZipRecruiter says a lot of them wound up disappointed.
15: Workers were expecting more opportunities this month. They were really betting on employers picking up on that momentum that just didn't follow through.
14: Revised figures also show hiring in July and August was actually weaker than had been reported, and the unemployment rate inched up last month to 4.2%, still low by historical standards, but the job market just seems stuck in a very low gear.
13: And what does that mean for people out there who are job hunting?
14: It's really tough. More than 27% of people who are unemployed have been out of work now for 6 months or more. Chief economist Daniel Zhao, who's with the online job site Glassdoor, says it's unusual to have that much long-term unemployment when the economy's not in a full-blown recession.
16: For workers who are in a job, they're sitting tight, they're trying to hold on to that job security. But for workers who are out of a job, they're finding it extremely difficult to break in.
14: And it can be really frustrating when you're sending out resumes month after month and not getting much of a response. It also means a growing number of people have now exhausted their unemployment benefits, even though it could be a long time before they're able to find a new job.
13: And what about people who are working? How are they holding up?
14: You know, one indicator of how soft this labor market is right now is what's happening to wage gains. They have slowed down. Wage gains in the month of September were 3% from a year ago. That's a smaller pay hike than we saw the previous month. And Bichot says it's probably not enough to keep pace with rising prices.
15: Workers are really struggling to make ends meet. Affordability challenges are a big concern given high prices, slower wage growth, and the difficulty that many are having finding additional employment, more hours, whatever it may be, that's leading to less money at the end of the month.
14: Inflation's been outpacing wage gains for the last 6 months now, and that means the typical worker's spending power is just getting gobbled up by higher prices.
13: Last thing, Scott, how did the financial markets react to today's jobs report?
14: Investors think this makes it less likely the Federal Reserve is going to raise interest rates when policymakers meet later this month. So we did see a modest rally in the stock market. Lower borrowing costs tend to be good for stock prices. Investors still think interest rates will go up, though, by the end of the year. Bond yields are also up. The yield on 10-year treasuries ended the week just below 5.3%, which is higher than it's been for most of the last 25 years. That means higher costs for all kinds of credit, including things like business loans and home mortgages.
13: NPR's Scott Horsley, thank you.
14: You're welcome.
12: Brazilians want tougher measures to combat crime. Polls show that's their top issue going into this Sunday's elections. And that's not good news for Brazil's leftist president. He's perceived to be soft on criminals, and he's locked in a tight campaign against the conservative son of the country's former far-right president. NPR's Carrie Kahn reports.
17: Hopes in Florencio hits the turn signal as he heads onto a busy boulevard in Belém, his working-class neighborhood on Sao Paulo's eastern side.
18: Vendo que você já começa a ver os moradores de rua. Tá vendo? O comércio fecha, eles vêm.
17: You're about to see all the people living on the streets, taking and selling drugs anywhere you see a shuttered shop, he says. We don't go out at night anymore, adds the 38-year-old father of two small kids.
18: Tudo chique.
17: We head into one of Sao Paulo's more chique or affluent areas. He points to a tree-lined median. About 2 months ago, an assailant ran up to his car, smashed the window, and snatched the cell phone right out of the hand of his client sitting in the back seat. It doesn't matter where you are, he says.
18: Ela também tá aqui, ó. Onde mora o pessoal que tem muito dinheiro.
17: Violence hits even where the rich people live, he adds. While public security data shows a drop in Brazil's homicide rate and violent robberies, street crime remains high in many cities. Sao Paulo and Rio de Janeiro are infamous for snatch-and-grab cell phone theft. Crime dominates conservative presidential hopeful Flavio Bolsonaro's regular stump speech. He's considered more moderate than his bombastic father, former President Jair Bolsonaro, now jailed for attempting a coup. However, the younger Bolsonaro has taken to waving a huge plastic machete at recent rallies.
19: Atenção! Você aí, estuprador, abusador de mulher e de criança, vai ter castração química pra você!
17: Attention all rapists, abuser of women and children, chemical castration is coming for you, he says. Crime and insecurity used to be key issues in only local races since Brazil's states run most public safety forces. But Roberto Simon, a Brazilian risk analyst, says this year is different. It's become key in

0: Such long-term reform messages don't excite Latin Americans as much as the iron fist or mano dura approach to fighting crime. Right-wing candidates have chalked up big wins in the region with tough-on-crime campaigns, says Ben Gadan of the Washington-based Stimson Center.
1: In the short term, voters want to see more police on the streets and more criminals in jail or in the morgue.
0: The last seven presidential contests in Latin America all went to conservatives and far-right candidates.
2: Bom dia, Copacabana! Bom dia, Brasil!
0: At a Bolsonaro rally overlooking Copacabana's beach, 63-year-old Marley Alves says she voted for Lula 4 years ago, but with what she says is out-of-control crime, she's switching to Bolsonaro.
3: Ele defende a gente. A direita, enquanto a esquerda protege bandido.
0: He defends us, she says. The left just protects the criminals. Polls show the race is a statistical tie and most likely will go to a runoff later this month. Carrie Kahn, NPR News, Rio de Janeiro.

0: You're listening to All Things Considered from NPR News. Each week, a guest draws a card from NPR's wildcard deck and answers a big question about their life. Trixie Mattel is a musician, podcast host, and one of America's most beloved drag queens. Her latest EP, Till Death Do Us Part, is out tomorrow, and she tells wildcard host Rachel Martin that it's a holiday album, but think Halloween, not Christmas.
1: You'll hear "What Child Is This" from me. If I'm at a drag show and there's a kid, I'm like, "What child is this? Get him out of here." I'm not a drag queen who reads to kids at the library. I'm a drag queen. If I'm at the library, I get eye level with the kid and I go, "You get the f*** out of here. You get the f*** out of here." Although I've seen on TikTok, the teachers say the kids can't read now. It's very sad.
2: Well, it's not helping that you're not reading to them. So you may be contributing to the literacy crisis.
1: I'm the reason high schoolers can't read. Great.
0: Rachel talked to Trixie about her experience competing on RuPaul's Drag Race.
2: Has competition done more to help you or hurt you?
1: Oh my God. So, I'm not quite competitive with others.
2: Come on.
1: But I am. I wouldn't say I'm competitive. I used to be very jealous. Very jealous. Yeah. If I turned on a TV and I saw another drag queen in a gum commercial, it would ruin my day. Like, that was supposed to be me.
2: Like the RuPaul show. I mean,
1: oh, yeah,
2: the Drag Race. Like it's an actual competition. It's an actual competition with real stakes where you're just constantly comparing yourself. Every little thing.
1: Yeah.
2: I mean.
1: It's awful. I mean, can I say,
2: sure
1: I don't want the takeaway to be that doing Drag Race
2: no,
1: is awful.
2: No.
1: It's of course.
2: A wonderful show.
1: It's amazing.
2: Show.
1: It's amazing. When you watch me on Drag Race, I think you could tell that competition does not bring out the best in me.
2: Mm-hmm.
1: It activates every part of me that is like nervous. I had my first panic attack on Drag Race. I mean, I didn't even understand at the time what it was. When it's like, your chest is tight, my hands are going numb, I feel like lightheaded. It's like, now I know what that is. But before I was like, oh, I'm having a heart attack.
2: Yeah.
1: It is crazy because I feel like half of drag is, at the time, like that time of my life was, you're not good enough, you're not very good, everyone, like whatever. And the other half of me was like, you are the best thing that ever happened to drag. Mm. So there is this like crazy two thing where even being a critique on Drag Race, I'd be standing in front of RuPaul and I'd be like, I look great. I didn't look great, by the way. But it's about delusion. And drag is about delusion. I mean, do you want to go see a drag queen who's like, I guess I'm okay. No, you want to see drag queens who are like, you're all so lucky I walked in here today.
2: That's right.
1: That's what we want.
2: That's right. Because it's a projection.
1: And that's the kicker, too. I think part of what people like about drag is, of course, there's beads and like stones and sequins and tricks and splits. But also I think people like to watch someone suspend like their own disbelief and like really believe it and sell it.
2: Yeah.
1: And I think there's part of drag that's inspiring in that way.
2: Yeah.
1: I mean, I got into it for the drink tickets when I started doing drag. But now at this point in my life, it's funny that drag over the years, it helped me convince myself that like you really can do anything.
2: Yeah.
1: Like, cause if you could do it in drag, guess what? It is you.
2: Mm-hmm.
1: You did it.
2: Mm-hmm.
1: It wasn't somebody else.
2: Mm-hmm.
1: It was just you in a different outfit.
2: Yeah.
1: Like
2: yeah.
1: That's pretty crazy.
2: Yeah.
1: And that's how I invented drag.
0: You can watch Rachel Martin's full conversation with Trixie Mattel on YouTube by searching for

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1: 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An alleged gang rape at Cornell University has people feeling angry, frustrated, and tired.
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1: We'll hear from women who write about feminism on the significance of this moment. 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
1: Rain, maybe some thunderstorms in our overnight forecast. Lows in the mid-70s.
4: From NPR News, this is All Things Considered. I'm Juana Summers.
5: And I'm Sasha Pfeiffer. Aviation safety experts were already skeptical of President Trump's plan to build a 250-foot arch on the approach to Ronald Reagan Washington National Airport. Then he announced that the structure would double as a military complex with snipers and drones. NPR's Rachel Treisman has been covering this, and she joins me now in the studio to talk about it. Hi, Rachel.
6: Hey there.
5: All right, so talk about exactly what aviation experts have concerns about.
6: So DCA has one of the busiest runways in the entire country, and landing there is notoriously tricky. There's that high volume of traffic, there are a bunch of no-fly zones like around the White House, and there's really only one main landing approach.
7: That arch is going to be, you know, maybe 2 or 3 football fields to the right of where your flight path is.
6: Jeff Guzzetti is a former accident investigator with the FAA and NTSB. He is one of a bunch of aviation safety experts I talked to who agreed, basically, if everything is going right, the arch itself shouldn't pose a major risk to most aircraft. But it would add another layer of risk in a really complicated environment. And ever since that midair collision at National that killed 67 people in January 2025, there have been some changes made to DC airspace, and yet there have also been more close calls, including one involving President Trump's own helicopter back in August. I spoke with Illinois Senator Tammy Duckworth. She's the top Democrat on the Aviation Safety Subcommittee.
8: If he really wanted to make anyone safer, he wouldn't be rushing to build a taxpayer-funded, you know, a golden safety risk.
5: What safety measures, if any, could reduce the chance of risk?
6: Well, that's exactly what I asked Guzzetti.
7: The best and the most basic option is simply not to build it.
6: The Federal Aviation Administration did release a report last month basically saying the arch won't pose a hazard to aircraft as long as it's lit in a very specific way.
5: As long as the arch is lit in a certain way.
6: Yes, exactly. Okay. But it's actually the lighting that now has experts even more worried. For example, the FAA is recommending floodlights at the bottom of the arch pointing upwards, and experts are worried that could cause glare issues for pilots at night. And perhaps most confoundingly, the agency is recommending what it calls a non-standard eternal flame on top of the arch, presumably something continuously burning like that at JFK's grave. And experts say that is not the standard for aviation. Usually tall structures like the Washington Monument are lit with blinking red lights, not a burning fire. Sean Prochnicki has flown this approach a lot. He's a former airline pilot and accident investigator who's now at Ohio State.
9: But when you add this many dangerous things to already such challenging airspace, your luck will run out.
5: As we mentioned before, President Trump has also said the arch will be a military complex with snipers and drones. What does that factor add to this already complicated situation?
6: It raises a lot of questions, not just in the aviation world. I stopped by yesterday this anti-arch protest happening at Memorial Circle, which is where Trump wants the arch to be built. And many of the veterans and Democratic lawmakers who spoke yesterday raised this topic. Here's Duckworth again.
10: How do you put drones and snipers and tourists on top of the same monument?
6: Now, the administration isn't sharing a lot of details publicly, but as of this week, it seems it is still trying to get approval for the original plan, so one that talks about the arch as more of a tourist site rather than a military site.
10: And the timeline for planning and approval, how is that coming along?
6: It has been moving really fast all year. The next milestone is the next meeting of the National Capital Planning Commission, which is the first week of November. So in theory, that could be on the table for final approval from that federal body the same week as the midterm elections. And remember, a shift in power in Congress could be bad news for the arch later. Congressman Don Beyer of Virginia is one of many Democrats who is vowing to block it.
11: But he's about to lose the midterms, and the new majority in Congress will stop it.
6: And there's still a separate lawsuit underway that's led by a group of Vietnam War veterans and an architectural historian who say the arch actually can't be built at all unless Congress approves.
10: That is NPR's Rachel Treisman. Rachel, thank you.
6: Thank you.
12: All right. We are a week into fall. The leaves are turning. Halloween decorations are going up. And there are a ton of good books on the way. Here to highlight some of them is Andrew Limbong. He's the host of NPR's Book of the Day podcast. Hey there.
13: Hey, Juana.
12: First of all, I just want to note my Halloween decorations have been up for quite a while. Okay, that is not the point of this conversation, though. Let's get into it. Tell us about a big fiction book that's on your radar.
13: All right, let's real quick go back in time to 2011 when a guy named Chad Harbach published his debut novel, The Art of Fielding. It's a canvas novel following a baseball star named Henry who gets the yips. It's a really warm and lovely book about ambition, friendship, and there's some stuff in there about Moby Dick. I reread it a few months ago and it still holds up, and it's got that warm blanket energy, you know? But that was back in 2011, and all of us, what do we call them, like Fielding fans or Harbach heads or whatever, we have been waiting a long time for a follow-up, and that is finally set to come out in a few weeks.
12: Ooh.
13: That book is called The Brightness, and it takes place in the same college as The Art of Fielding, but we leave Henry aside and focus on a different character named Pella, who is enrolled in the school as a relatively later in life person. She's just graduating at 27. Like Fielding, this book is on the kind of heftier side. We're north of like 600 pages here. But, you know, fall and winter's for big books and fall is for campus novels, and this is both.
12: Okay, this sounds like something I could get cozy with. Let's talk about another topic. What nonfiction are you getting into?
13: All right, let's keep the big books interest going, right? We're fighting the attention crisis here. In December, there's a book called The Co-Creation, How Earth Made Life and Life Made Earth by Oliva Judson. She's an evolutionary biologist and a science journalist, and this book attempts to answer the question, like, how did we get here on Earth?
12: Oh, boy.
13: You know, not a small feat. I think fans of big swinging science books will have a lot to chew on with this one, but from what I've seen, this book also focuses on, like, the beauty, right, and poetry of life and existence as much as it does the science behind everything.
12: Intriguing.
13: While we're on the topic of nonfiction, I think you're a fan of the celeb memoir,
12: of
13: right?
12: Course, yeah. Of, oh yeah.
13: The Dustin Hoffman book is coming out. That's called Look at Me, and that comes out early November. I don't gotta sell you on this one, right?
12: Not really.
13: It's Dustin Hoffman. He's the guy from The Graduate, All the President's Men. Shout out to Hook, you know?
12: Mm-hmm.
13: He looks back on his career. I don't know if you're a fan, what more could you want?
12: Yeah, this one is gonna definitely be on my list. Andrew, I wonder, do you have any recs for the younger crowd?
13: Alright, well, speaking of movies, Juana, have you seen Dirty Dancing?
12: Obviously.
13: Okay. All right, good. I don't know why I asked that. That's the inspiration for the new romance novel by Jasmine Guillory. That's titled It's Only Dancing.
12: Mm-hmm.
13: For folks that don't know, Guillory is a super popular romance writer. The Wedding Date was one of those, like, let's pretend we're dating romance mm-hmm. books. And then there was that other book about the lawyer secretly dating a politician. Those books were for grown-ups, right? For the old folks. This new one is for the younger crowd. It's about a high school senior and her dance instructor who learn about, you know, dancing, relationships,
12: I've loved her other books, whatever. So I'm really curious to see how she does this for a younger crowd. All right.
13: Yeah, with some limitations, right?
12: There are definitely some limitations. All right, Andrew, I cannot let you go without asking for a nice little seasonal read.
13: Amparo Dávila is a Mexican author who's known for her short horror stories. She was kind of obscure and unknown in the States until 2018, until The Houseguest was translated and published here. She died in 2020, but she's got a new collection of translated works coming out in the fall called Behind the Gate and Other Stories. Not bloody and gory, but kind of spooky and eerie, you know, that kind of vibe.
12: Andrew Limbong, host of NPR's Book of the Day podcast, thanks so much for filling out my TBR list.
13: Thanks, Juana.
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1: 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Rain, thunderstorms in our overnight forecast.
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17: This is the Washington Post for Friday, the 2nd of October, 2026. This is Drew and Bill. We'll be reading from the front section of today's edition. I am haunted. Tennessee grapples with questions after another botched execution. This is an article by Mark Berman, Brady Dennis, and Katie Mettler. For months before the state of Tennessee planned to execute Krista Pike, she and her attorneys worried that the lethal injection could go wrong. In court filings and in multi-day hearings, they challenged the state's existing protocols, raising fears that she could endure undue suffering and that a blood disorder and her small veins might cause complications. They cited another botched execution in the state in May. They suggested an alternative form of execution such as a firing squad or hanging. Each time the requests were rejected. But those fears appeared to play out inside the Riverbend Maximum Security Institution on Wednesday night when Tennessee officials tried to inject Pike with deadly drugs that ultimately did not kill her. She was very concerned that this execution would go exactly the way it ended up coming out, one of Pike's attorneys, Stephen Farrell, told reporters Thursday. Tennessee should not be torturing its citizens in the name of justice. As he spoke, Pike lay in a hospital bed, still alive more than a day after she was to have been executed for the brutal murder of Colleen Slemmer in 1995 when they were teenagers. Randy Spivey, another of Pike's attorneys, said she remained in critical condition and was receiving life-saving medical care, but added that the full ramifications for her health were still not clear. It was hardly the only question that loomed Thursday as Tennessee officials confronted intense scrutiny over what went wrong and how the state had botched two executions this year. Tennessee Governor Bill Lee, a Republican, on Thursday halted executions in the state and ordered an investigation into the incident, saying he was highly disappointed by what happened. The people of Tennessee have determined that capital punishment is the appropriate sentence for the most heinous of crimes, Lee said. The state's residents expect that those sentences will be carried out in a manner that is not only legal and constitutional, but effective, he said, and that didn't happen. He insisted that as far as he knew, the Department of Correction had followed the state's approved protocol exactly as outlined, and that such an approach had proved effective more than 100 times around the country. There is no reason to expect it to not work, but something didn't go well or right last night, and we need to find out why. The failed execution led to outrage and criticism from supporters and opponents of the death penalty alike, and it revived a feverish debate about the methods used to carry out death sentences in the United States. Executions are far less common nationwide than they were a few decades ago, with a relatively small share of states accounting for most of them. But officials in states that carry out death sentences have struggled in some high-profile incidents in recent years, including failing to insert intravenous lines and using the wrong drug. Pike, 50, is the only woman on Tennessee's death row. Had she been executed Wednesday, Pike would have been the only woman put to death in the state in more than two centuries. She had lived on death row for more than 30 years after her conviction for helping to murder Slemmer in Knoxville, Tennessee. According to court records, when Pike was 18, she and two other teenagers lured Slemmer into a wooded area and tortured and killed her. In the court filings earlier this year, Pike's attorneys had pointed to recent history in challenging lethal injection, highlighting the state's failed attempt in May to execute Tony Carruthers, a convicted murderer in the same Nashville prison. Officials struggled with inserting an IV line. His execution was called off, and he was given a one-year reprieve. Pike had also sought clemency from Lee, arguing that her history as a victim of sexual assault was not properly considered in the case, and asking that her sentence be changed to life in prison without the possibility of parole. Lee rejected her clemency request days before the scheduled execution, and multiple courts also allowed it to move forward. On Thursday, Pike's attorneys described harrowing events on Wednesday night that they said were marked by missteps and a lack of communication. Spivey said the prison's execution team spent an hour trying to establish an IV line, a stretch during which Pike both tried to help them and also expressed how painful the process was. I counted at least seven needles used in her left arm alone, one of which appeared to be bent when it was pulled from her arm, Spivey told reporters. He recounted how he sought to communicate with the rest of Pike's legal team outside the prison 40 minutes after the first dose of lethal drugs was administered, when she was clearly still alive. But it took several minutes to make it to a phone to contact them, Spivey said, and more time before he got confirmation that an ambulance was on the way. Last night was not just inefficient, it was cruel and it was torturous. It was also predictable, Spivey said. Krista's legal team told the state of Tennessee and the courts that her medical condition would cause her to suffer an agonizing death. The state and the court dismissed Krista's concerns. The accounts from Pike's attorneys were in line with media witnesses who described a chaotic, confusing, and largely obscure scene Wednesday night. Numerous witnesses said officials kept closing a curtain to the death chamber, leaving reporters and Pike's attorneys literally in the dark. No one knew what was going on behind that curtain, Spivey said, emphasizing that Pike's legal team still did not know whether she was given medical care before 8:50 p.m. local time when state officials confirmed they had called an ambulance. Mae Martinez, Slemmer's mother, had also traveled to Tennessee with her husband to witness the execution. Attempts to reach her on Thursday were unsuccessful. But Martinez told NBC News that she was furious with state officials, calling what happened a mess and saying they failed to properly communicate with her. She also said Pike expressed no remorse about Slemmer's killing when she appeared in the death chamber. Nothing about what happened, you know, to Colleen, Martinez said. Spivey said in the hours leading up to the planned execution, Pike had said repeatedly how awful this must be for Ms. Slemmer's mother. She was aching for that, Spivey said. I cannot imagine what this has been like for the family of Ms. Slemmer, for anyone who loves that family and is close to that family. A flurry of court filings and rulings had marked the hours leading up to Wednesday's planned execution, with a federal appeals court temporarily pausing it in the morning, hours before Pike was scheduled to die. By nightfall, the U.S. Supreme Court had lifted the stay, and the state moved forward with the execution before Pike's death warrant expired at midnight. Pike's attorneys have said officials tried to inject two doses of lethal drugs into Pike before the execution was called off. Among the many unanswered questions that remained Thursday was how much of the drugs made it into her system before the effort was aborted. Under Tennessee's protocol, which was adopted in January of 2025 following a different death penalty review ordered by Lee, the state uses the drug pentobarbital to carry out lethal injections. The written protocol describes two sets of syringes for executions, with one serving as a backup if the condemned survives the first dose. There is no language detailing further dosages. In a statement after the attempted execution, the Tennessee Department of Corrections said it followed every step of the state's lawful established execution protocol. The lethal injection chemical in the protocol has consistently been effective, and the protocol does not allow for additional procedures beyond what was carried out this evening, the department said. There has been a significant decline in capital punishment across much of the country in recent decades, even as there was a sharp increase last year, driven in large part by a surge of executions in Florida. There were 47 executions carried out nationwide last year, the most since 2009, according to the Death Penalty Information Center, which tracks capital punishment. The tally this year will almost certainly be lower. A decreasing number of states have been carrying out fewer executions each year, and death sentences have also significantly declined. A significant share of people on death row nationwide were sentenced decades ago, and many are likely to die without being executed, according to a 2024 Washington Post analysis. Death penalty opponents excoriated the botched execution in Nashville, saying it further shows the punishment's inherent cruelty. How can anyone who witnessed what happened in Tennessee last night claim that executions are constitutional or humane? Maya Foa, chief executive of Reprieve, a human rights group, said in a statement. Senator Marsha Blackburn, a Republican from Tennessee who is running to succeed Lee as governor, said a different method of execution should be used instead. While there should be a thorough review of what happened and why the process failed, the answer is simple. Bring back the electric chair and deliver justice for these victims swiftly, she said in a statement. Though it remains unclear precisely what failures took place in Nashville this week, during some previous lethal injections there have been issues with inserting IVs and delivering drugs. Idaho authorities in 2024 halted the attempted execution of a then 73-year-old serial killer after they were unable to insert an intravenous line to deliver the lethal injection drugs. In 2014, Oklahoma officials were attempting an execution, but the inmate writhed and grimaced on the gurney before the lethal injection was called off. He died less than an hour later of a heart attack. A review later found problems with the IV's insertion, and officials said that the vein had collapsed, with drugs being absorbed into surrounding tissue or leaking out. Pike's attorneys said they have not been able to see her or speak with her since she was hospitalized, and they were hesitant to speculate on what exactly happened during the lethal injection. After the second dose of pentobarbital was injected, Spivey said he saw her arm turning purple. Media witnesses also said they heard Pike complain about arm pain. Attorneys for Pike said it was their understanding that she was blistering and burning around the injection site. Medical experts had warned before the lethal injection that Pike's small veins and blood disorder could lead to a condition known as IV infiltration, when fluids leak into surrounding tissue rather than the vein itself, Farrell said. On Thursday, Spivey appeared shaken by what he had watched unfold and what it had forced people to confront. As a citizen of Tennessee, this is something that was done in all of our names, he said. I am haunted by last night, Bill.
18: Thank you. Co-pilot who tried to crash Fly Dubai jet was radicalized, Israel says. Authorities were trying to determine how an Omani co-pilot nearly crashed a Tel Aviv-bound jet. An Israel official said the co-pilot had the motive to kill Jews. By Jerry Shee, Lior Soroka, and Rachel Chasen. Jerusalem. The co-pilot who tried to crash a Fly Dubai passenger jet on Wednesday was suicidal and underwent Islamic radical indoctrination, Israeli Prime Minister Benjamin Netanyahu said Thursday during an appearance on Fox News, providing the first indication of a motive for the attack. The co-pilot, who has been identified only as Nomani National, was radicalized, Doron Spielman, a spokesman for Netanyahu, told the Washington Post. He talks on his social media about killing Jews, Spielman said, so it's very clear he had the intent and the motive to kill Jews before. The harrowing mid-air drama on flight 1073 to Tel Aviv, as retold by passenger witnesses and Netanyahu, sounded almost unbelievable. The co-pilot stabbed the captain in the cockpit, then sent the plane into a nosedive before passengers subdued him and backup pilots landed safely in Saudi Arabia. With passengers' lives spared and the pilot and alleged attacker hospitalized, investigators in Saudi Arabia, the United Arab Emirates, and Israel were trying to piece together Thursday how, in the post-9/11 era of tightened security, such an attack could have happened and whether others might have been involved. Several lapses were already in focus. The co-pilot should not necessarily have been allowed to fly to Tel Aviv under Israeli protocols that prohibit citizens from countries that do not have diplomatic ties with Israel to land in Tel Aviv. Oman has not normalized relations with Israel. It was also not clear how the co-pilot brought a weapon on board, or whether he did. Videos of the aftermath of Wednesday's attack, circulating online, showed the pilot on the floor bleeding, and passengers said he had been stabbed. Netanyahu, in an interview with CBS News, said the suspect used an axe. A White House account of the events did not reduce the confusion. President Donald Trump, in response to questions from reporters Wednesday, delivered a dramatic retelling of what he said he had heard on a call with Netanyahu. In particular, Trump focused on a version the actions of Yaniv Hayun, an Israeli plumber who rushed the cockpit amid the attack. "When you lift pipe all day, you're strong," Trump said. Having never flown a plane, he took the stick, lifted it up, and leveled out the plane before it crashed, he said. "Now this is the story that I heard. I don't know if it's true, but that's the story I got from Bibi," he said, referring to the Israeli leader by his nickname. While Saudi and Emirati investigators have yet to confirm many details from the incident, the initial accounts point to significant security breaches. Flights from Dubai to Tel Aviv have flourished in the 5 years since the United Arab Emirates and Israel normalized relations in 2020, analysts say. Fly Dubai, owned by the Emirati government, flies 10 round trips a day. Following a directive from Netanyahu's office, the airline suspended its flights Wednesday until the investigation is complete, the Israeli Transportation Ministry said. Investigators, meanwhile, zeroed in on key questions. It's right now at the center of the investigation of the joint team of Omani Security Services and Mossad. How is it possible for a guy of this nationality to fly the aircraft? Said Oded Ilam, a former head of counterterrorism at Mossad, the Israeli External Intelligence Agency, and now a fellow at the Jerusalem Center for Security and Foreign Affairs. One of the theories is that he had two passports, but that has yet to be answered in order to eliminate further incidents. Spielman, Netanyahu's spokesman, said there appeared to be a number of loopholes that enabled the attack. "One loophole is that he was on the plane as a pilot, since we don't have diplomatic relations," Spielman said, adding there was also the question of the weapon. "Most of the aircraft security measures that have been put in place are for terrorists outside of the cockpit, not terrorists inside the cockpit," he said. On Thursday, Israeli media reported that the suspect may have used an emergency axe that was already in the cockpit to carry out the attack. Ilam said that the weapon needed to be investigated, but noted that passengers, pilots, and other aircraft crew typically undergo the same level of checks at airport security. So far, Israeli officials have refrained from criticizing potential screening failures, either in Fly Dubai's hiring process or at the terminal in Dubai International Airport. Instead, they have sounded appreciative. In television interviews Wednesday, Netanyahu highlighted the fact that up to 1 million Israelis have traveled to Dubai, and he praised the UAE and its carrier for keeping flights running even after the October 7, 2023 attacks by Hamas, which led many major airlines to pause flights. Netanyahu said UAE President Mohammed bin Zayed Al Nahyan invited Israel to join the Emirati investigation once the suspect is transferred to the Emirates. The Omani suspect is being held and interrogated by Saudi authorities. It's not clear when he will be transferred. The official Emirates news agency reported Thursday that the country's attorney general, Hamad Saif al-Shamsi, had opened an investigation into whether the attack had a terrorist motive or prior planning. At this stage, Israeli investigators cannot say with certainty whether he acted alone or was part of a broader cell, an Israeli security official told the Post. Savika Mainz, who was sitting in the first row of business class with his family on the flight, intervened when he heard his wife, who was waiting for the bathroom outside the cockpit, scream, "They're stabbing the pilot! They're stabbing the pilot!" The co-pilot was the lone assailant, Mainz said. The cockpit door was open, apparently because the wounded captain, identified as an Indian citizen, Smit Mashalar, had managed to release it despite his injuries, said Mainz, who is the head of underwriting at Israel's bank Leumi. Under normal circumstances, the cockpit door on a plane, a Boeing 737 MAX 8, uses a deadbolt that can be locked from the cockpit side, according to a 2025 Boeing manual for flight attendants. Mainz said a Fly Dubai pilot who was outside of the cockpit and unaware of what was happening rushed in along with Hayun, the Israeli plumber. Hayun placed the attacker in a chokehold, according to Mainz, and an account Hayun gave to Netanyahu during a televised meeting at Ben-Gurion Airport after his return to Tel Aviv. Mainz said he and another passenger, Asaf Rawan, restrained the suspect while a dentist, Shoda Musev, arrived to treat the wounded pilot. In that moment, all you think is survival, Mainz said. Geopolitical fault lines. After the attempted hijacking raised alarm across the Middle East, many commentators, officials, and political leaders seized upon the incident in ways that highlighted the region's political fault lines. One Israeli official, who spoke on the condition of anonymity because of the ongoing investigation, said his country saw the attack not just as against Israel, but also against its relationship with the UAE. The two countries normalized relations in 2020 as part of the Abraham Accords. Israelis and Emiratis will continue to stand together, said the Israeli official, adding that Israel trusts completely the Emiratis and their investigation. Those who try to harm the relationship and the normalization will not set the future of the region. Israel's relationship with Saudi Arabia, with which Netanyahu has been unsuccessfully seeking diplomatic normalization, appeared less warm. After the Fly Dubai plane made its emergency landing in Saudi Arabia, its passengers were repatriated by alternate Fly Dubai aircraft from Dubai, not Israeli planes arriving from Israel. In public appearances, Netanyahu sidestepped questions about whether Israel would investigate the incident alongside Riyadh officials. Meanwhile, some pro-Israel commentators seized on the nationality of the suspect to claim that Oman, a mediator in the U.S.-Israeli war with Iran, was allowing its citizens to be radicalized. When asked about Oman during an appearance on Fox and Friends, Netanyahu took a light jab at the country's leadership. "I'm sure that, had the late Sultan of Oman, Qaboos, lived, we would have had another partner in the Abraham Accords," Netanyahu said. "The new regime is standoffish, so I can't say anything about them yet." Mark Sievers, a former U.S. ambassador to Oman and former head of the American Jewish Committee in Abu Dhabi, said that politically, the situation appears to represent an opportunity for countries to cooperate, praising the decision of Saudi Arabia to hand over the suspect to the UAE. He said that he did not doubt that Israel and the UAE would work together on the case. Netanyahu understands the Emiratis will conduct a thorough investigation and that there will be a great deal of sharing of information between the two countries. Oman does not have a history of extremism, he said. During the height of Al-Qaeda and the Islamic States, when there were tens of thousands of young people from all over, including Europe and America, who volunteered, there were very few, if any, Omanis who went, he said, adding that there were also no Omanis among the hijackers on September 11, 2001. The narrowly averted disaster Wednesday was highly politicized in Israel just weeks before pivotal elections. Netanyahu's supporters pointed out that he had issued a video address from an airbase the day before the attempted hijacking, warning of an imminent attack on Israel. It was proof, they said, that the veteran leader lived up to his Mr. Security moniker and had a nose for anticipating danger. After he held a widely publicized meeting with the flight's passengers Wednesday evening, Netanyahu did interviews on multiple American television networks. Yair Lapid, the Israeli opposition leader, said he had been briefed by Netanyahu on Tuesday night, but that Netanyahu did not mention anything or even hint at a potential hijacking plot. All the spin that Netanyahu's megaphones are doing now only proves what was already clear yesterday, that they're once again trying to do cheap politics at the expense of Israel's security, Lapid said on X. Drew?
19: Thank you. Florida County discovers mysterious flock cameras with no obvious owner. This is an article by Alex DeLuca, Dateline Fort Pierce, Florida. Like many Florida municipalities, officials in St. Lucie County recently decided to get rid of all their automated license plate readers made by Flock, the company whose cameras have drawn scrutiny over police misuse and data privacy concerns. County officials thought they had 52 of the cameras, which law enforcement agencies use to record passing vehicles' license plates, as well as the time and location of each sighting, scattered across the county's main roads on Florida's east coast. But as they prepared to remove them, they discovered 14 more that they hadn't known about and that the county hadn't permitted. The discovery presented a mystery about the controversial surveillance technology, who installed these devices, and who had access to the data they collected. Todd Richter, the longtime manager of a fishing supply shop across the street from one of the cameras in Fort Pierce, said he wasn't necessarily opposed to license plate readers, but not knowing who had put the cameras there troubled the 70-year-old. "I'm not happy about it unless I know who it is," Richter said, "and I don't." After the county shared a list of the unpermitted cameras with local law enforcement officials, the sheriff's office identified three of the devices as theirs, though they haven't explained why they lacked permitting. The county's other two law enforcement agencies have said none of the cameras are theirs. That leaves 11 cameras no one has publicly claimed. It remains unclear whether those cameras are actively collecting data or who can access it. County spokesperson Eric Gill said staff had posted notices at cameras that they found, giving those responsible 30 days to remove them. The deadline is October 16th to October 20th, depending on when the removal notices were put up. Gill said the county had not yet reached out to Flock about the camera's owners, saying it plans to wait until the notices expire. In the meantime, he said county staff plan to start placing plastic bags over the cameras. Law enforcement agencies and private companies can purchase Flock cameras, but the company says it typically handles permitting and installation. In response to questions about who operates the unclaimed cameras in St. Lucie County, Flock spokesperson Paris Lubell said the company applies for permits where required, but permitting requirements vary by jurisdiction and are not necessary in every location. "We have reached out to the St. Lucie County and are happy to work with them directly to review the cameras in question and address any discrepancies," Lubell wrote in an email to the Washington Post. It's unclear whether the county, which requires permitting through its planning and development department, has heard from Flock. A county spokesperson did not respond to a follow-up question about the company's statement. Meanwhile, some residents in St. Lucie County have been dismayed to learn an unknown entity might have been watching them. One of the unpermitted cameras has been located on 25th Street in Fort Pierce at the corner of a quiet residential street. Last week, when the Post visited the location, the camera was gone. A removal notice in clear plastic was wrapped around the pole. It was unclear who had removed the camera or when. Ty Grant, 28, who lives a few hundred feet away, recalled seeing the camera and always assumed it belonged to the local law enforcement. Grant appeared unsettled to learn that county officials did not know who installed it. "That makes me feel very unsafe," Grant said. Founded in 2017, Atlanta-based Flock has rapidly expanded its surveillance network across the country with more than 120,000 automated license plate readers operating in every state except Alaska. Flock markets its cameras as a tool for locating stolen cars, missing people, and criminal suspects. The company and law enforcement agencies say the technology makes communities safer. But the past year has brought a growing backlash driven by privacy concerns and reports of police misusing the systems. A recent Post investigation found that at least 50 law enforcement officials across the country have been accused of misusing Flock cameras to track people in their personal lives. Those concerns have intensified in Florida, where a handful of police officers have been arrested in recent months for misusing the Flock technology. In Fort Pierce, former police officer Josepha Crutchfield was recently jailed after officials discovered that he had accessed the Flock database 382 times to track his ex-girlfriend while off duty. In late August, under a directive from Republican Governor Ron DeSantis, the Florida Department of Transportation, FDOT, issued an order revoking existing permits for automated license plates recognition system, including flock cameras, located within the right-of-way of roads on the state highway system, citing concerning reports of misuse and data privacy concerns. It gave municipalities until September 30th to remove all cameras from the state highway rights-of-way. Soon after, law enforcement agencies across Florida announced they would suspend or end their flock programs entirely. In St. Lucie County, commissioners separately voted to remove their cameras from county roads as well. St. Lucie County isn't the first place where flock cameras have turned up without local officials' authorization. In December, flock reportedly installed two cameras in Cambridge, Massachusetts, without the city's knowledge after it had deactivated and removed its system. More recently, in September, in Mill Creek, Utah, a flock camera was discovered on city property, but neither the city nor police knew who had installed it. Also in September, about an hour up the coast from St. Lucie County, the city of Palm Bay suspended its flock system after review found that the cameras may not have been properly permitted or installed. Officials later said flock had not requested the required final inspections after installation. Flock then requested them, and city staff approved the permits. The incidents follow early scrutiny of flock's installation practices. In 2024, Forbes investigation found that the company had installed cameras in several states without obtaining required permits, including in Florida. In February of 2023, Flock installed cameras on the Johns Pass Bridge near St. Petersburg on behalf of the Treasure Island Police Department without required FDOT approval. FDOT requested a removal, and a Flock employee removed them that November. Bill?
18: Thank you. Campaign-style Trump ads use money meant for border security memorials. Democrats call the campaign illegal, while the White House defends the ads as public service announcements. By Isaac Arnsdorf. The Trump administration is airing campaign-style television ads using money Congress approved for border security upgrades, efforts to combat drug trafficking, and memorials for officers killed in the line of duty, according to federal spending records. Democrats say the ads break multiple federal laws by using taxpayer money for political purposes that Congress never authorized. The White House defends the ads as public service announcements. One of the spots closely resembles a 30-second video produced by the Trump campaign in 2024. The latest ad features President Donald Trump and Defense Secretary Pete Hegseth advocating for the Iran war. They feature disclosures saying they are paid for by the U.S. government. On September 19th, a few days before the ads began airing, the White House Office of Management and Budget added $20 million to a Department of Homeland Security budget line designated for commemorative events, according to publicly disclosed OMB data. Congress approved the spending for those events in Trump's 2025 domestic spending package, known as the One Big Beautiful Bill, and intended it for line-of-duty death memorials, department or agency anniversaries, and commendation ceremonies, according to a House Budget Committee report. The next day, September 20th, DHS awarded a $20 million contract for a national media campaign to the LMD agency, a Maryland-based public relations and media firm that had previously worked for the department. The company did not respond to requests for comment. DHS and OMB had originally planned to spend only $1 million on commemorative events, according to OMB records. To add $20 million to that budget line, OMB drew on almost $6.7 billion that the law allocated to Customs and Border Protection. The law specified seven other uses for the money: new inspection equipment for ports of entry, air and marine response capabilities, border surveillance upgrades, biometric technology, screening people crossing the border, screening unaccompanied children, and enhanced border security targeting drug trafficking. In order to use this fund for anything, you have to point to one of the eight things in this list and say, "I'm doing that because Congress has said you have this money for one of those things," said Karen Lindgren-Zavage, a lawyer with Protect Democracy, an advocacy group that frequently sues the Trump administration. The problem is this discrepancy between what commemorative events meant when the House was sitting down and putting the full language together and passing it, which was memorials and commendation ceremonies and such, and what these ads actually are. She added, "From our perspective, to the extent these ads are propaganda, there really isn't funding that has a permissible purpose that would include their use. A White House spokesperson, who did not identify themselves, described the ads as educational and patriotic and referred questions to OMB and DHS. A DHS spokesperson said the agency makes contracting decisions in accordance with applicable laws. Since the 1950s, congressional appropriations have routinely prohibited using federal funds for publicity or propaganda purposes. The Government Accountability Office has interpreted those restrictions to cover, among other things, communications that are purely partisan and designed to aid a political party or candidates. Using government funding to create or air political ads like the ones that have been running over the last few days is illegal and shockingly corrupt misuse of taxpayer dollars, Senators Patty Murray, a Democrat from Washington, and Chris Murphy, a Democrat from Connecticut, said in a letter Tuesday to Homeland Security Mark Wayne Mullen. This administration's defense of using Americans' tax dollars to air these ads is absurd, as it is offensive. Representative Jamie Raskin of Maryland, the ranking Democrat on the House Judiciary Committee, said the ads could also violate the Hatch Act's bar against using official authority to influence elections, the Anti-Deficiency Act's prohibition against spending federal money without congressional authorization, and criminal statutes against embezzling or stealing public funds. Stealing taxpayer dollars to pay for Mr. Trump's narcissistic ego trips is plainly illegal, Raskin and Representative George Whitesides, a Democrat from California, said in a letter Wednesday requesting a GAO investigation. The White House has indicated the ads will not stop and will instead expand. Officials argue the ads aren't political because they don't explicitly tell people to vote or take any other action, and Trump is not on the ballot. Trump has repeatedly told his supporters to vote as if he were. The White House pointed to government-funded education campaigns under previous administrations, one of which the GAO found did violate the anti-propaganda law. There is no precedent for using government money to air political ads in an election season. The backlash includes a cease and desist letter from Christian Barishaj, the artist known as JMSN, whose song Love Me was featured in one of the ads without his permission. Lawyers for the artist said the ad infringed on his copyright and falsely suggested he is affiliated with the administration. Super PACs led by Trump advisors have spent more than $185.8 million on ads for the midterms, according to Ad Impact data. The flagship Super PAC, MAGA Inc., had $415.8 million as of August 31st, according to the Federal Election Commission, and Trump claimed to have about as much in an allied nonprofit group. Drew?
17: Thank you. Mississippi Democrats dare to wonder whether Senate seat is in reach. This is an article by Dan Marika and Gregory S. Schneider. The last time a Democrat won a Senate race in Mississippi, the party's candidate this year, Scott Cullum, hadn't been born. Now Cullum, the 43-year-old district attorney for several counties in northeast Mississippi, has top Democratic officials and donors increasingly hopeful that he could pull off the inconceivable and use this year's poor political environment for Republicans to win a Senate race that just a few months ago was nowhere to be found on the party's 2026 plans. Cullum's campaign against Senator Cindy Hyde-Smith, a Republican, remains a long shot for the party, especially because Democrats are not as flush with campaign cash as they were in past elections and face a growing list of expensive targets in the fight to take back the Senate. President Donald Trump won Mississippi by 23 percentage points in 2024. The last time a Democrat won a Senate race in the state was in 1982. And some Democrats, when asked about Senate campaigns in the states, recalled when former Congressman Mike Espy spurred excitement in 2020, only to lose to Hyde-Smith by 10 points. But Cullum and other top Democrats argue this year is different. Trump is suffering from approval ratings at or near record lows in polls as voter anger grows over the war with Iran he began and rising prices he promised to control. Cullum and others argue that an invigorated Democratic base and depressed Republican electorate in the state could lead to the unexpected. The wave doesn't have to be humongous for us to capture Mississippi, Cullum told the Washington Post recently. Cullum argues that Democrats have struggled in Mississippi because they haven't tried and that the party has been stuck in a vicious cycle. They are scared away by large Republican victories
19: and declined to put real resources into the state, he says, so Republicans hold on. Power only grows. National Democrats are conditioned not to care about Mississippi, Collins said. To me, you can't be a party that cares about working people if you don't care about working rural people in Mississippi who are struggling. Senate Minority Leader Chuck Schumer, a Democrat from New York, recently has taken an interest in Collins' campaign, according to a person familiar with Schumer's thinking, directing some of the party's top donors to give to Collins and signaling support for a race that was not on Democrats' map earlier this year. The Democratic Senatorial Campaign Committee, a group directed by Schumer, has not followed suit, while committee spokesperson Maeve Coyle called Collins a strong candidate who has put Cindy Hyde-Smith on notice. The committee has yet to put money toward the race. Collins recently met with several Senate Democrats, including Schumer, Senator Cory Booker, a Democrat from New Jersey, a possible candidate for president in 2028, will campaign with Collins along the Gulf Coast on Friday, and Senator Raphael Warnock, a Democrat from Georgia, another possible 2028 candidate, will campaign in the state later in the month. Charles Taylor, executive director of the Mississippi State Conference on the NAACP, of the NAACP, said he believes rising costs are motivating all voters this year, but black voters in particular sense that democracy itself is at stake. Taylor said partly because of the U.S. Supreme Court's gutting of minority protections under the Voting Rights Act and state legislative efforts to draw new red-leaning congressional maps. It's not like we are experiencing scenarios where we're like, well, if we lose, we live to fight another day. It's more like if we lose, the consequences are so dire that people are going to die, Taylor said, citing Mississippi's decision not to expand Medicaid coverage and the Trump administration's effort to cut Medicaid and reduce federal assistance to the poor. When the state legislature briefly considered redrawing Mississippi's Supreme Court district lines over the summer in ways that would have further disadvantaged African-American residents, he said some 5,000 people turned out in the rain on a Wednesday to protest. The legislature abandoned the effort. That showed me that folks are motivated, Taylor said. To win the Senate race, Taylor said, Collins would need a huge turnout among black Mississippians, who make up roughly 35% of the state's voting population, plus about 25% of the white vote. Both things are hard to do, but not impossible, he said. Collins is benefiting from recent Democratic success in Mississippi. In 2023, Governor Tate Reeves, a Republican, won re-election by fewer than 27,000 votes, or about 3 percentage points, over Democratic challenger Brandon Presley, the tightest governor's race in the state in more than two decades. Republicans, for now, are not worried about the increased Democratic optimism. Mississippi has not been in any national Republican spending plans, multiple Republicans said, in a person familiar with the president's plans told the Post that Trump has no plans to campaign in Mississippi despite traveling to nearby Alabama this week. Austin Barber, a longtime Republican operative in Mississippi, said he is concerned about the national environment right now, but not concerned enough to think Cindy Hyde-Smith will lose. Barber pointed to how SB raised more than $12 million in 2020 and blanketed the state in ads. He had so much money, he had serious campaign money, he was constantly on television, Barber said, and yet lost to Hyde-Smith. Collins, by contrast, has raised only $2.3 million and hasn't been able to put together the kind of campaign needed to pull off the upset, Barber said. Hyde-Smith largely looked to thwart Collins' rise by tying the candidate to his party's national brand and casting his campaign as a personal vendetta against her. Hyde-Smith blocked Collins' nomination to be a federal judge in 2023. Bernadette Breslin, a spokesperson for Senate Republicans,

0: $1 million in ads, surpassing Collins by nearly $800,000. Neither candidate has raised significant money. Collins, however, recently has outraised his Republican opponent, bringing in $945,000 in the second quarter of this year, compared with Hyde Smith's $781,000 in the same period. Collins is now desperate for more outside spending, arguing to any donor who will listen that a win is possible. "If we try, we win these voters," Collins said. "They've been written off not just by Cindy Hyde Smith, but also by other people in the Democratic Party, and I'm just not going to write them off." Bill?
1: Thank you. Trump's playing his greatest hits. They don't work as well as they used to. With midterm elections a month away, the president is turning the audacity up to 11 as he labors to reverse his party's decline in the polls. By Karen Tumulty. With barely a month to go before a midterm election in which the signs look increasingly dire for Republicans, President Donald Trump is busting out his old moves like an aging rocker on a comeback tour. They do not get the love from the fans that they used to, so he is upping the audacity to 11. A new round of television spots, for instance, is drawing attention less for its message than for its eyebrow-raising notation, paid for by the U.S. government. He also put himself center stage in Dallas at a first-of-its-kind Republican midterm convention in recent weeks. That effort to revive the boisterous euphoria of the 2024 gathering in Milwaukee saw only the Democrats receiving a post-convention bounce. Ken Paxton, the GOP's beleaguered Senate nominee in Texas, conceded the negative impact in a private meeting with conservative donors and lobbyists. "To be honest with you, the numbers, when we did that convention, it dropped our numbers. Everybody's numbers dropped. Right now, yeah, not good," he said, according to a recording obtained by the New York Times. Meanwhile, Trump's Department of Homeland Security issued an ominous warning that a huge migrant caravan has crossed into Mexico from Honduras and was moving north. It sounds familiar. "We have not seen a caravan headed to the U.S. southern border in several years. Why now?" former Congresswoman Marjorie Taylor Greene, a Republican from Georgia, a Trump acolyte turned critic, wrote on social media, "Oh yeah, there's an election coming, and the GOP needs to scare you into voting because nothing else is working." And while bashing the media has long been atop his playlist, Trump's banishment of three news organizations from the White House backfired spectacularly. It not only was blocked in court, but also prompted other outlets to turn off their own cameras in solidarity, producing a temporary blackout of the live video coverage during much of Trump's high-profile summit with Chinese President Xi Jinping, starving the president of attention. Midterm elections are nearly always a referendum on the president and party in power. With his approval tumbling into the 30s, their lowest level ever, the current of this election season is running against Trump. The generic ballot, a broad measure of which party is in the lead, has been on the upswing for Democrats, even as they remain unpopular. It appears likely the House will flip to Democratic control, and the party is increasingly hopeful the Senate is moving within reach as well. Looking for advantage, Trump is turning where he always does, to massaging the Republican base. One of the new ads uses a 30-second video that looks identical to one from his 2024 campaign and hits nearly every trigger point. "With you at my side, we will demolish the deep state. We will expel the warmongers from our government. We will drive out the globalists. We will cast out the communists, Marxists, and fascists," he says in the narration. "We will throw off the sick political class that hates our country. We will rout the fake news media, and we will liberate America from these villains once and for all." The ads are reportedly being paid for with tens of million dollars from the DHS's budget for border protection and customs enforcement, using the government to finance them as a level of brazenness that has shocked even some Republicans. "It's a great message. I like the message, but it shouldn't be paid for by taxpayer dollars," Senate Majority Leader John Thune, a Republican from South Dakota, said. "It feels like Viktor Orban talking to the Hungarian people," retiring Senator Tom Tillis, a Republican from North Carolina, said, invoking an authoritarian leader. Federal law prohibits agencies from using taxpayer money for unauthorized publicity or propaganda, which the Government Accountability Office has interpreted to mean communication that is purely partisan. The White House contends that the spots, which have been playing on shows as wide-ranging as Saturday Night Live, college and professional football games, and Fox News Sunday, are merely public service announcements, similar to ones that predecessors including George W. Bush, Barack Obama, and Joe Biden used to explain their policies. The announcements are a reminder for Americans to love their country

0: and know why it's worth defending, at home, at the border, and abroad, the White House wrote in a news release. If anything, Trump's tendency to train every spotlight on himself has become even more pronounced. At the midterm convention in Dallas, he asked attendees to pretend that I'm on the ballot, which Democrats hope voters will do as well. He also instructed the crowd to raise their hands and repeat after him a promise to vote, which he framed as an act of fealty. I pledge to the greatest president in the history of the United States that loves us so much he can't even breathe, that I will go out with my family, my friends, he directed them to say. I'll do it anyway. I don't care if I'm registered or not. I'm going to try and cheat like hell like they do. It was yet another reiteration of his false claim that the 2020 presidential election was stolen. Trump's equivalent of closing things out with Auld Lang Syne. Drew?
1: Thank you. Treasury releases rules for nation's first federal school voucher program. This is an article by Lauren Lumpkin. The Trump administration took a major step Thursday toward launching the nation's first federally funded school voucher program, set to steer billions of tax dollars to private schools, but also, perhaps, to public school students. The Treasury Department released long-awaited rules that will govern the first-of-its-kind effort before it's implemented in January. States must decide whether to participate, and many Democratic governors had said they would wait for the regulations before making a decision. It's a tricky call. Most of these governors oppose voucher programs, which direct public money to private schools. But in this case, the program is funded entirely with federal money, so if they don't participate, they will be passing up an opportunity to funnel additional dollars into their state's public schools. The voucher-like program, called the Federal Scholarship Tax Credit, was created by last year's giant Republican tax and spending bill. It provides a 100% tax credit for donations to scholarship-granting organizations, or SGOs, which will pass along the money to families. It was designed to primarily benefit students attending private schools, but SGOs may also be set up to help pay out-of-pocket expenses for public school students, further complicating the politics for Democrats. Governors will have until January 1st to opt in. 30 mostly Republican-led states have already joined. Most of the remaining states that have not rejected the plan are led by Democrats. The proposed regulations include income limits for eligible families, protection for scholarship funds, and details on how the funds can be used. States cannot restrict the type of schools that benefit, Treasury and Education Department officials said, meaning public funds could go toward a religious school that bars LGBTQ students or a private school that doesn't have certified teachers. There will be a 60-day public comment period on the proposed rules. The program also allows taxpayers to get reimbursed up to $1,700 for every dollar they donate to SGOs. The donations will be entirely reimbursed as a credit when donors file their federal taxes, dwarfing tax incentives for giving to churches, hospitals, and other charities. Essentially, taxpayers will direct money they owe in taxes to SGOs rather than the government. The Congressional Budget Office estimates the program will cost the federal government $26 million in lost revenue over 10 years. Though the funds can be used to pay private school tuition, unlike similar tax credit programs that exist in 18 states, the money can also go to public school students for education-related costs, such as tutoring, after-school programs, special education services, supplies, and more. This aspect of the program has put Democratic governors in a bind. Many Democrats argue vouchers siphon students and funding away from public schools, which serve the vast majority of children. And unlike private schools, public schools must educate all children regardless of gender, ability, or religion. Governors must approve all SGOs that meet the rules. States that want to opt into the program for the benefit of public school students will have to allow private school vouchers as well, and vice versa. Randy Weingarten, the president of the American Federation of Teachers Union, is urging governors to reject the federal program. This is a poison pill for the 90% of American children who attend public schools, Weingarten said in a statement. For every precious public dollar funneled to private schools under this scheme, money that could be spent on instruction, lowering class sizes, modern buildings, or new books in the library, public school parents will be hunting for stray pennies on the floor. Nicole Pollock, president of the advocacy group Democrats for Education Reform, has taken the opposite position, urging leaders to join the program to help public schools. The decision to opt into the federal scholarship tax credit should be straightforward, Pollock wrote in an open letter. In September, the Southern Education Foundation, an advocacy group focused on low-income families and children of color, announced an effort to assist new and existing SGOs that want to direct money to public school families. Our position has evolved as we have learned more about the law, Raymond C. Pierce, its president and chief executive, said in a statement. This is an opportunity to bring additional resources to students, particularly black students and students from low-income communities, who have historically had less access to educational opportunity, while also bringing evidence and accountability to how those resources are used. Under the proposed rules, families who earn less than three times their area median income can qualify for the program. That's more than $490,000 in D.C. or $337,000 in Phoenix. Treasury Department officials estimate 95% of children fall within these limits. The rules also detail how officials plan to ensure that the money is properly spent. Officials said SGOs will be required to undergo an annual independent review of their finances. They added that there will be procedures for removing scholarship providers that fall out of compliance. With the rules in place, experts expect an explosion of new SGOs. The law helps requirements for SGOs keeps the requirements for SGOs fairly minimal, said Sarah Rabin, Vice President of Business Development at Class Wallet, which runs payment platforms for voucher programs. The Treasury Department and Internal Revenue Service estimate the program can accommodate between 600 and 700 SGOs through 2030. While the SGO pool is going to be really big, I think SGOs focused on quality, SGOs focused on student outcomes, leveraging data, those types of things, I think we're going to see those SGOs rise to the top, Raven said. I think donors want to see that. Backers assert that studies of voucher programs show clear positive results. Several early studies of targeted voucher programs have shown positive results on standardized tests, and some research shows positive impacts on other metrics such as college enrollment. But most research over the past decade or so shows either no effect or a negative impact on test scores for larger scale programs. Other research suggests the biggest beneficiaries of voucher programs are families who already are sending their children to private schools. A group of more than 20 education, civil rights, labor, and faith-based organizations have blasted the federal program for that reason. We know that including public school students in the federal voucher program is simply a sweetener to entice states without vouchers to let the camel's nose slip under the tent, a letter from the group said. If the federal program is anything like the current state voucher programs, more affluent families that have already chosen private education will corner the voucher market. And with that, we're just about out of time. This has been Bill and Drew with the October 2nd edition of The Washington Post. Please be safe, have fun, and we'll catch up next week.
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3: Would you notice if you were missing half your kidney function? 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I'm Dr. Keith Norris, Associate Dean for Research at Charles Drew University. 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

0: Welcome to the reading of the New York Times for Thursday, October 1st, 2026. As a reminder, Radio Eye is a reading service intended for people who are blind or have other disabilities that make it difficult to read printed material. Your reader for today is Scott Johnson. We'll start today with the Merriam-Webster word of the day. And today's word is slew. Slew. Slew is an informal word for a large number of people or things. The pile of junk mail included a slew of catalogs. Today's front page headlines from the national print edition of the New York Times. Passengers and crew save plane to Israel after attack. Stabbing of pilot leads to struggle. Plunge of 17,000 feet and a Saudi landing. U.S. pullout leaves Iraq to seize its own future, trapped between Iran and Washington as it wrestles militias. Meta exploits data centers for tax break. Legal migrants being dropped from Medicaid. AI detection helps ensnare professors, too. Shuffled U.S. News high school list leads to anger and turmoil. Officials in New York withheld AP scores. We begin today with a story headlined, Bloody Attack in the Cockpit of a Flight to Israel and a Terrifying Plunge. It's by David M. Hopfinger, Aaron Boxerman, Nathan Odenheimer, Adam Razgon, and Thomas Fuller. David M. Hopfinger reported from Jerusalem, Aaron Boxerman, Nathan Odenheimer, and Adam Razgon from Tel Aviv. At first, it seemed like turbulence, then like something worse than merely rough air on the flight Wednesday from Dubai to Tel Aviv. The plane just started going up and down, said Michael Zoller, a passenger with the flight on the Fly Dubai plane. Soon, she said, we started hearing screams. The shouts were coming from near the cockpit, said another passenger, Adam Polovnichik. We tried to be cool for our kids, Mr. Polovnichik said in an interview. Then the bottom dropped out. The plane, a 737, nosedive at a sickening angle. Overhead bins popped open and luggage flew out. Passengers shrieked and prayed. Many were sure they were about to die. What is clear so far is that there was a bloody clash in the cockpit miles above the desert of Saudi Arabia. That intervention by passengers and crew members saved the day, and that the roughly 170 people aboard endured minutes of mortal terror. One of the plane's pilots had attacked the other and was apparently trying to crash the plane, Israeli officials and passengers said. The authorities in the United Arab Emirates, where the flight originated, and Saudi Arabia, where the aircraft touched down, have not confirmed that. The plane plunged so sharply that the passengers, nearly all of them Israeli, felt pinned to their seats. You couldn't move, one passenger, Hila Geyer, told Kan, Israel's public broadcaster. Quote, you were sucked downward, unquote. She turned to her two daughters and partner and told them she loved them. Elmog Itali, another passenger, told Israel's Channel 12, quote, the plane kept stabilizing and then dropping again for several long seconds, unquote. Flight 1073 dropped more than 17,000 feet in less than 2 minutes, according to data from Flight Radar 24. It sent a general emergency signal, then a signal of unlawful interference, and then a general emergency signal again. It abruptly reversed course over northern Saudi Arabia near the Jordanian border. In my head, I said, I'm so screwed, I'm so screwed, I don't deserve to die like this, Peleg Itali, a 16-year-old passenger, said in an interview. Amid the panic, a number of men rushed to the cockpit, where they found one pilot badly injured and overcame his attacker, the other pilot, who was wielding a knife, witnesses said. Prime Minister Benjamin Netanyahu of Israel said the injured pilot had been stabbed and had managed to open the cockpit door. Asaf Rajwan, a passenger on the flight, told reporters that he and five other passengers acted on instinct, entering the cockpit and subduing the pilot-turned-attacker. "We neutralized him very quickly," he said. "When they opened the cockpit, there was a lot of blood," another passenger, Miriam Ohayan, told Israel's I-24 News. Video from the episode shows two bloodied men lying on the floor panels, one shirtless, the other wearing what appears to be a pilot's uniform. Shota Musayev, a passenger who is trained as a dentist, said he had treated the wounded pilot mid-air, including for severe wounds to his head and cuts on his fingers. Mr. Musayev said he and another passenger also tied the attacker's hands with headphone cables. He said it was not immediately clear if the blood on the attacker's body was his own or another person's. Two pilots sitting just in front of him in the passenger cabin went to the cockpit, took control of the plane, and landed it safely, Mr. Rajwan said, and others on board gave similar accounts. A Fly Dubai spokesperson said only that there had been an altercation on the flight deck and that crew members aboard had secured the aircraft. "One of our fears was that we didn't know where we would land," Mr. Rajwan said. "There was only desert below us." The plane landed in Tabuk, Saudi Arabia, where passengers disembarked, some of them in blood-stained clothing, and waited for a replacement aircraft sent by Fly Dubai to take them on to Tel Aviv. By Wednesday night, all the passengers had arrived safely in Israel. Israeli officials said on Wednesday that much about the traumatic flight remained unclear, including why a pilot would have tried to crash the plane, and whether it was specifically an attack on Israelis, as many people in Israel, including some in the government, quickly concluded. Three Israeli security officials said that the co-pilot, believed to have carried out the attack, was an Omani national. The Omani Foreign Ministry declined to immediately comment. The Fly Dubai spokesperson urged all parties, quote, to refrain from premature speculation while authorities gather the facts, unquote. The airline later said it was suspending all flights to and from Israel pending an investigation into the episode. Mr. Netanyahu identified the pilot who was stabbed as Captain Smit Machar, an Indian citizen. Despite being stabbed and seriously injured, he fought back, resisted, opened the cockpit door, and enabled passengers and crew to overpower the attacker, preventing a catastrophic mid-air disaster, Mr. Netanyahu said. The Indian embassy in Riyadh confirmed the pilot's identity and said in a statement that he was in a hospital in Tabuk in stable condition. Miki Zohar, Israel's Minister of Culture, thanked Saudi authorities for their role in helping the Israeli passengers. "I thank the Saudi people for the warm welcome and kindness they showed the Israeli passengers," he wrote in a post on X. "God willing, peace may come to us," he added. Israel and Saudi Arabia don't maintain diplomatic relations or any open ties. Gideon Sar, the Israeli foreign minister, said he had spoken with Sheikh Abdullah bin Zayed Al Nahyan, his Emirati counterpart, after the episode. In a statement, Mr. Sar's office said the two had expressed mutual determination to cooperate against what he called extremist elements that seek to harm security. After landing at Ben Gurion International Airport on Wednesday night, the passengers of Flight 1073 got back to the mundane tasks of airline travel. They stacked their luggage on carts and rolled them into the public area of the terminal. They were greeted by family members and countless popping flashbulbs and television cameras. Some began crying as they recounted the ordeal. Ms. Zoller, who had been traveling with her husband and child, said she felt so relieved to be back in Israel. "Thank God we are okay," she said, her eyes filling with tears. Our next story is headlined, "After 2 decades, U.S. forces leave Iraq to an uncertain future." It's by Erica Solomon, Fali Hassan, and Eric Schmidt. Erica Solomon and Fali Hassan reported from Baghdad, and Eric Schmidt from Washington. U.S. forces formally withdrew from Iraq on Wednesday, ending a 2-decade military presence that stoked years of devastating bloodshed and leaves behind a battered nation struggling to unshackle itself from its two most powerful and now warring allies. After toppling Saddam Hussein in 2003, the brutal dictator who ruled Iraq for nearly 24 years, American forces are making their second withdrawal from the country. The U.S. invasion and subsequent occupation, which ended in 2011, left a country reeling from sectarian bloodletting and militant insurgencies that cost nearly 4,500 U.S. lives and killed more than 115,000 Iraqis, according to the most modest counts. American forces ultimately returned 3 years later, this time to lead the international coalition fighting the Islamic State, the jihadist force that once seized swaths of Iraq and Syria and became notorious for its slaughter of Shiite Muslim Iraqis, public killings of hostages, and torture and enslavement of women from Iraq's Yazidi minority. With the end of Operation Inherent Resolve, the U.S. military's official name for the multinational campaign against the Islamic State, the last of the 2,500 U.S. forces stationed in Iraq this year are now gone. The coalition successfully completed its organized withdrawal operation from Erbil. Rear Admiral Liam M. Hewlin, head of the Joint Task Force for Operation Inherent Resolve, announced during a ceremony held by U.S. and Iraqi officials in Baghdad. Erbil, capital of Iraq's semi-autonomous Kurdistan region, hosted the last coalition base in Iraq. "I stand before you at this historic moment when a nation reclaims its destiny," Admiral Hewlin said in a speech given in Arabic, promising that U.S. and Iraqi forces would forge new security partnerships. Admiral Hewlin urged Iraq to remain vigilant, citing an Arab proverb, "Gird yourself for the jackal with the belt of a lion." Physical reminders of decades of war are being erased every day. The blast walls that once snaked through Baghdad have come down. Malls, restaurants, and construction sites are buzzing in a country determined to reclaim the rhythms of normal life stolen by years of car bombs. Iraqis' hard-won gains look more precarious in a region convulsing from the turmoil of the U.S.-Israeli war on Iran. Iraq is struggling to navigate its critical relationships with Iran, its powerful neighbor, and with its most important ally, Washington, wary of letting the exit of American troops in the country embolden Tehran. The U.S. withdrawal agreement was struck between the Baghdad government and the Biden administration in 2024. That President Trump's administration followed through with the September 30th deadline, despite the war with Iran, reflects broader U.S. determination to step back from the region. For years, there's been widespread American fatigue with so-called forever wars as the conflicts in Iraq and in Afghanistan came to be known. Even as Iraq commemorates the U.S. withdrawal this week with a three-day celebration of sovereignty, the country is under huge pressure from the Trump administration to disarm Iran-backed Shiite Muslim militias, many of which are defying state efforts to bring them under control. The last U.S. forces leave a troubled American legacy. Iraq suffered huge numbers of civilian casualties and a cycle of sectarian violence between Iraq's Shiite Muslim majority, empowered after years of repression by the Hussein government, and the Sunni minority, stripped of privileges it once held under his rule. U.S. forces also committed many abuses themselves, including the torture of Iraqi detainees at Abu Ghraib, and the use of private defense contractors like Blackwater, whose extrajudicial killings of civilians fueled deep resentments over American impunity. Despite these grievances, Iraqis have been watching the U.S. departure with a sense of trepidation. "My wife lost her eyesight from the shrapnel of an American bullet," said Omar al-Husseini, a photographer from Mosul, the city at the heart of the Islamic State's self-proclaimed caliphate. "My uncle was killed by ISIS after being paralyzed by an American bullet. But today, when we speak about the Americans' departure, our happiness is mixed with fear. That's a quote. Under the leadership of the novice Prime Minister Ali al-Zaidi, Iraq faces the daunting task of reining in the vast array of militias. First established with Iranian support to fight the U.S. occupation, the militias killed hundreds of American soldiers, and the sectarian bloodshed they helped foment killed tens of thousands of Iraqis. In 2014, when Iraqi Shiites mobilized to fight the Islamic State, the militias multiplied. In the years since, the thousands-strong militias have grown in power, not only through military might, but also by forming political parties that deeply embed them in the state. Mr. al-Zaidi has pledged to bring the militias under state control by mid-2027. But it is far from clear that he can deliver. The stakes are high. Through Iraq's U.S.-based bank account for oil payments, Washington controls the physical shipment of dollars Iraq earns and has shown itself willing to use that power after temporarily halting the flow this year. Iran is determined to preserve the militias, which have proved to be valuable partners in launching strikes during the war, in sowing regional chaos, and in inflicting drastic costs on the global economy. In a recent New York Times interview, Mr. al-Zaidi said, quote, "Every Iraqi today wants his country to have complete sovereignty. They want power to be exclusively in the hands of the state," unquote. And he pledged to end what he called the law of the jungle. Many Iraqis worry how their country will fare in this struggle. "We fear Iraq could be swallowed up," said Ahmad al-Shamari, an employee at the Ministry of Education in Fallujah, a city that came to symbolize the fragile victories of the first American military presence in Iraq. Fallujah suffered the deadliest and most destructive battles to crush insurgents during the U.S. occupation, only to become the first city to be seized as Islamic State militants swept the country in 2014. When the U.S. forces returned to spearhead a multinational coalition to defeat the jihadist force, the struggle to rout the Islamic State reduced huge parts of Iraqi cities to rubble. It left an untold number of dead, displaced millions from Iraq's Sunni minority, and brought many more years of sectarian strife. The question for many ordinary Iraqis today is what unforeseen consequences this latest U.S. departure may have on their lives, whether that is a jihadist resurgence or the state's imminent confrontation with Iran-backed militias. "I remember what happened after the withdrawal in 2011, said Sarkat Ahmad, a 26-year-old shopkeeper in northwestern Sulaymaniyah in the Kurdistan region of Iraq. Quote, "Imagine what these pro-Iranian groups will do to us in the absence of the international coalition," unquote. Some regional security experts argued that it was the continued U.S. presence in Iraq that allowed Iran-backed militias to justify their existence and their arms. "We can't just shape-shift these missions from one raison d'etre to another, which is what we've done for 25 years," said Adam Weinstein, a longtime proponent of U.S. forces ending their mission in Iraq. He's the deputy director of the Middle East program at the Quincy Institute, a research group. In a social media post to mark the withdrawal, Mr. Trump, a longtime opponent of the Iraq war, echoed the point, quote, "We came to fight a caliphate. There is no longer a caliphate. We are going home," unquote. At the withdrawal ceremony, Mr. al-Zaidi expressed Iraq's thanks to the United States and to all other countries who supported the fight against ISIS for more than a decade. "The conclusion of the international coalition's mission does not mean the end of our battle against terrorism," he said. "It marks Iraq's transition to a phase in which it assumes full responsibility for its security and stability." Though both countries have pledged to maintain robust collaboration, The United States and Iraq still have not finalized plans for their security relationship moving forward. In a statement, the Defense Department said it would continue to provide what it called targeted training and intelligence support to Iraq. The last time American forces left Iraq, the United States maintained one of its largest embassies in the world there. Today, the American diplomatic presence is a small fraction of that, said Renaud Mansour, an Iraq analyst at Chatham House, a research institute based in London. He said the shift reflected Washington's desire to extricate itself from the Middle East. In the bigger picture, this shows the U.S. is no longer what it used to be, but also its priorities are no longer what they used to be. That's a quote. The situation has particularly unnerved Iraq's semi-autonomous Kurdistan region in the north, which saw how the Trump administration's withdrawal of U.S. forces from Syria's Kurdish-controlled northeast forced the region to come under central government control. Iraqi Kurds, who began establishing sovereignty in their region through U.S. air support in the 1990s, feel the most vulnerable under Iraq's new security order. As one of the closest U.S. security partners in the region, Iraqi Kurdistan has come under repeated attacks by Iran and its allied Iraqi militias this year. Kurdish officials argue this reflects a serious problem for Iraqi security more broadly. There is no air defense system, neither in the Kurdistan region nor in Iraq as a whole, said Kifa Mahmoud, an advisor to Masoud Barzani, the first president of Iraqi Kurdistan. Quote, this creates a sense of anxiety and uncertainty, unquote. Baghdad's efforts to assert its sovereignty have been repeatedly undermined in recent months by multiple incidents showing its lack of control over its sky and borders. Most recently, Saudi Arabia accused Iraq of being the origin site of the strike that temporarily shut down its east-west pipeline, which provides 4% of global oil supplies. Iraqi officials suspect Iraqi militias facilitated an attack by Iranian operatives. At the same time, Iraqi militias point to the fact that Israel set up covert bases in the Iraqi desert during the war with Iran. And for years, Turkish forces have controlled territory in northern Iraq, though Iraqi and Turkish officials recently announced plans for a phased withdrawal. Such gaps in Iraqi sovereignty may become the biggest vulnerability in the government's campaign to control the militias. Days before the formal end of the U.S. military presence, Abu Mujahid al-Asaf, a leader from Kataib Hezbollah, one of Iraq's most powerful Iran-backed militias, issued an ominous warning to the government if it kept complying with new U.S. sanctions against Tehran. Let Mr. al-Zaidi and those standing behind him know, a government that does not work for the benefit of the people will be brought down through various means, he wrote in a statement. The militias are trumpeting the official U.S. withdrawal not as a success of the anti-Islamic State campaign, but of their own. Carrying the banners of their forces, they held a large celebration on the streets of Baghdad on Wednesday under the slogan, "We won't keep you." The withdrawal, they said, was, quote, an occasion made possible by the blessed blood of the martyrs and the patience of the fighters in the Iraqi Islamic resistance, unquote. Many Iraqis who reject the militias have painful memories of the U.S. presence in Iraq. Among them is Awatif al-Azawi, a 57-year-old who blames the United States for the death of her son, who she says was killed in the crossfire between militants and American forces in their hometown, Fallujah. I used to love the Americans because they delivered us from the oppression of Saddam Hussein, she said. We unfortunately later discovered that the U.S. military's oppression and cruelty were worse than Saddam. On the first night that U.S. forces no longer maintain a presence in Iraq, she said, I will bake a cake at home, light candles, and blow them out to celebrate. Our next story is headlined, How Meta Uses AI Data Centers to Avoid Billions in Federal Taxes. It's a Times exclusive by Kashmir Hill, Jesse Drucker, Eli Tan, and Mike Isaac. Mark Zuckerberg says Meta's AI push is a tremendous success. Our investments in AI are accelerating every major part of our core business, he has told investors. Every sign that we're seeing in our own work and across the industry gives us confidence in this investment. But when Meta files its taxes, it tells the Internal Revenue Service a different story. It claims that its AI data centers are a giant experiment that could fail, according to four people with knowledge of the company's operations. It does this so it can tap into a tax credit intended for research and experimentation. It's an aggressive interpretation of the tax break, which Meta embraced to claim billions of dollars in tax credits for data center expansion. Characterizing its AI data centers as experimental is kind of wild and out there, said Andrei Shevchuk, a partner at the advisory firm BPM, who specializes in the research and experimentation tax credit. Indeed, Meta's own accountants recognize that the strategy is on shaky legal ground. In disclosures buried in securities filings, the tech giant warns that billions in tax savings are vulnerable to being overturned by the IRS in large part because of, quote, uncertainties with our research tax credits, unquote. Here's what Meta is doing. For tax purposes, the company classifies its enormous multi-billion dollar data centers as pilot models. Under a tax credit created in the 1980s to spur innovation, companies can get a rebate for supplies, but only if they're being tested in an experimental effort, not standard business operations. Meta is claiming that the costly AI computer chips it buys from companies, including NVIDIA, are entitled to a taxpayer-provided discount as part of the experiment. The move caused some unease within Meta's finance department. The IRS in the past has challenged companies that claimed the credit for basic supplies, while thousands of companies, including other tech giants, get huge benefits from the research tax credit. They do so overwhelmingly for salaries paid to researchers and engineers, the people carrying out innovation. Meta's use of the tax break for the data centers has not been previously reported. The New York Times reviewed securities filings and conducted multiple interviews, including with the people familiar with Meta's operations, who spoke on the condition of anonymity to discuss proprietary matters. The company started claiming the credit for the data centers 2 years ago. Since then, Meta's savings from the credit have soared, trimming almost $4 billion off its tax bill last year, filings show. Meta is now the biggest beneficiary of the tax credit among publicly traded companies, a Times review of securities filings found. Aggressive bets like these often pan out for big companies, even if the IRS balks. Companies can settle disputes and still wind up ahead. Meta is already in one sizable dispute with the IRS over this tax break for using it to subsidize its chief executive's multi-billion dollar pay package. In 2013, Meta claimed that $4.1 billion of stock options exercised by Mr. Zuckerberg counted as a research expense because he helped invent new software, such as Facebook's news feed. The IRS is trying to claw back the company's resulting $355 million in tax savings, court filings show. The social media company's stock is soaring, and it is now worth nearly $2 trillion, thanks in part to how its AI efforts have improved Instagram, WhatsApp, and Facebook. This month, Meta released Muse, a personal AI agent that immediately became the most downloaded app for iPhone and Android users. Meta and other tech giants' AI efforts have also been helped by an accelerated write-off for research and development expenses that stemmed from the One Big Beautiful Bill Act passed in 2025. Meta is one of the largest investors in research and development in the United States, said Andy Stone, a company spokesman. Over the last 5 years, Meta invested $200 billion in R&D, $57 billion in the last year alone, advancing frontier research, building new technology, and supporting American jobs. Like other companies that invest at this scale, we use the tax incentives Congress established decades ago to encourage this type of domestic investment. The tax break dates to the first year of the Reagan administration, when Japan was a global leader in technological innovation. Business lobbyists and legislators were worried that America's fledgling tech sector would fall behind. So Congress created the Research and Experimentation Tax Credit as an incentive to take risks and invest in inventions that might not pan out commercially. A few years after the credit was created, a government report said it had been used to develop, among other things, electronic banking equipment and drugs to treat cancer. Tax rules already permitted tech companies to write off research expenses from their taxable income. The new credit was even more generous and could be taken on top of the deduction. But it was harder to qualify for. Companies have to meet a complex four-part test to prove they're running an experiment, not just rolling out a new product. In the summer of 2024, Meta was ramping up its efforts to compete in the Silicon Valley AI race, breaking ground on tens of thousands of acres of data centers across the country. This was an expensive endeavor. One of the biggest expenses of any AI data center was computer chips, which are made by companies like NVIDIA and cost thousands of dollars each. A Meta employee overseeing the build-out had a creative idea to offset the costs. Tap the credit. The credit is meant to spur innovation by encouraging companies to tackle unsolved problems and technical challenges. While Meta is testing different physical layouts for server racks and looking for the best way to network thousands of chips for AI training, the chips themselves are known to work. They've been at the center of AI's progress for the last decade and turned NVIDIA into the world's most valuable company. Some in Meta's finance department questioned whether this tactic would pass muster with the IRS, according to a person familiar with the matter. The IRS rejected other companies' efforts to claim the credit for what it called proven and commercially available equipment and technology. The company sought advice from lawyers at multiple firms who pointed to a relevant case from 2021, in which a federal judge denied the research tax break to an Indiana shipbuilder for the cost of building new types of vessels. Simply creating a new product wasn't enough. A company must pinpoint the specific components of a project that were technically uncertain and prove it used scientific experiments to overcome that uncertainty. One of the lawyers Meta consulted was Jeffrey Moeller at Ivins, Phillips & Barker, people familiar with the conversations said. Mr. Moeller represented the pharmaceutical maker Bayer in a $200 million dispute with the IRS over research tax credits. In an interview, he would not comment specifically on Meta, but he did say the rules could permit claiming the credit on commercially available proven products if they were supplies required to resolve the uncertainty of a product. Another lawyer consulted by Meta, those people said, was Alex Sadler, a former Department of Justice tax lawyer and now a partner at Morgan Lewis, which declined a request to interview him. But when he spoke at a tax conference in Virginia this month, Mr. Sadler said that pilot models were what he called an area of controversy, and that the IRS doesn't like when companies characterize commercial production as research to claim the credit. The IRS takes issue with the use of the research tax credit for big things, he said. What if we have a $10 billion data center that does cool stuff that hasn't really been done, he said. Is all the cost a research expenditure? After a few months of deliberation, Meta took the plunge. It started labeling chips bound for AI data centers differently for tax purposes from those sent to standard data centers, two people with knowledge of the matter said. The strategy has been lucrative. Meta said the research tax credit shaved $2 billion off its taxes in 2024 and then $3.9 billion in 2025. That is a significant increase from the $700 million the company reported in 2023, the year before it embarked on its data center strategy. At the very top of the company, Meta executives kept the tax strategy close to the vest, two people with knowledge of the discussions said. But because the IRS was likely to challenge this new and untested accounting magic, the company had to acknowledge the risk in a securities disclosure called unrecognized tax benefits. That is essentially the gap between what Meta paid to the IRS and how much it might owe if tax authorities challenge its maneuvers. It's a warning to investors that Meta made a bet, and the amount of the gap reflects the odds of losing, as determined by a company's tax advisors. Since Meta began its research credit, AI strategy, the amount set aside to cover those tax bets increased 45% to $18.74 billion today from $12.9 billion 2 years ago. The contributing factor listed first in its financial filing is, quote, uncertainty with our research tax credits, unquote. Other major tech companies, including Apple, Amazon, Alphabet, and Microsoft, also report research tax credits of more than $1 billion a year. But none of them have flagged the research tax credit as a risk in their financial reports to investors, or disclosed whether they have used it for AI data centers. Meta is claiming billions of dollars in tax benefits that its own accountants are telling investors are at risk of being overturned by the IRS, said Lisa DeSimone, a former tax advisor at EY who teaches accounting at the University of Texas Business School. Mr. Stone, the Meta spokesman, said that, quote, unrecognized tax benefits are simply a mandated accounting measure of uncertainty, unquote. He called them a, quote, snapshot in time reflecting the status of unresolved issues and reflect many different types of uncertainty.
1: 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For more information or if you have comments, questions, suggestions, or concerns, please call the Radio Reading Service at 904-358-6308.

Hello, my name is Elizabeth Ingber with the Talking Information Center. This is the Thursday, October 1st, 2026 edition of USA Today. Politics. Election officials expected little impact from database Supreme Court revived by Bart Jansen. Washington. Election officials in some of the largest counties nationwide said the federal database for checking citizenship will not have a big impact on the November 3rd midterm elections because a Supreme Court decision restoring state access to it came too close to Election Day. The High Court on September 25th allowed states to resume using the Department of Homeland Security's Systematic Alien Verification for Entitlements, abbreviated as SAVE, database to check the citizenship of voters which had been blocked in June. The decision restored searches for specific voters rather than broad overhauls of state voter rolls. Federal law discouraged broad changes in voter rolls within 90 days of an election. Restarting it now, from our expert view, it does not look to have much impact on this election. Aaron Blacksburg, Federal Policy Counsel at the Good Government Advocacy Group Institute for Responsive Government, told reporters September 30th at the National Press Club. The Supreme Court decision came as the Justice Department was fighting in dozens of federal cases for state voter lists to compare against the database. Judges ruled against the department in district courts and appeals court by finding that states, rather than the federal government, managed elections under the Constitution. Judges criticized the database as flawed and unreliable for identifying non-citizens on state voter rolls. Federal officials who announced indictments for voter fraud in Minnesota on September 30th contended the database was crucial to check the citizenship of all voters. Studies found that few non-citizens vote. Election systems are robust. They are secure, said Carolina Lopez, Executive Director of the Partnership for Large Election Jurisdictions, which organized the news conference. Eric Fay, Elections Director in St. Louis County, Missouri, called it kind of funny that the state flagged several hundred voters as potential non-citizens after comparing voter rolls to the database. He said the documentation showed the voters registered after the naturalization ceremonies to become citizens. We investigated all of those. The vast majority of cases, we could tell that the voter's registration card was collected at the naturalization ceremony, just by the way it was marked, Faye said. I think that the SAVE database could be used as a tool for the states, but it must be used responsibly moving forward. Wendy Sartori Link, supervisor of elections in Palm Beach County, Florida, agreed with Faye that oftentimes the information from the database is outdated because voters have a naturalization certificate or U.S. passport. You have to be very careful about how it is used, Link said. We are still getting on a daily basis names from our Secretary of State's office to check for eligibility before the election. Michael Moore, the Arizona Secretary of State's Chief Information Security Officer, called the database a tool that could be used to demonstrate citizenship as well as flag potential non-citizens. Michelle Burchill, Yavapai County Recorder in Arizona, wrote that the SAVE database is not the only useful tool on which we should rely for voter registration purposes, but in my view, it has been by far the most valuable. The election news conference came the same day that Attorney General Todd Blanche announced voter fraud charges against
foreign nationals from countries including Bosnia, Ghana, and Liberia. The suspects were accused of registering and voting as legal permanent residents. Our message to aliens who vote in American elections is clear. We will find you, arrest you, and you will face the consequences, including criminal charges and deportation, DHS Secretary Mark Wayne Mullins said at the news conference with Blanche. World, Israel-bound jet plummeted 17,000 feet after pilot stabbed co-pilot, by Kim Helmgard. A commercial passenger jet bound for Tel Aviv from Dubai plummeted more than 17,000 feet for more than a minute and then made an emergency landing in Saudi Arabia after a fight broke out between the co-pilots as part of an attempted sabotage, according to the airline, officials, and reports in Israeli media. Details of the incident were emerging, but all the passengers on the flight were safe and accounted for, according to Fly Dubai, the airline, and the office of Israel's Prime Minister, Benjamin Netanyahu. A spokesperson for Netanyahu initially said the incident was not believed to have been a hijacking. However, Israel's leader confirmed there was a violent struggle in the cockpit between the pilots, and Israeli officials began raising the possibility of an intended terrorist attack. In a subsequent statement, Netanyahu said one of the pilots stabbed the other pilot and apparently tried to crash the plane with the passengers on the plane. The attacker's motivations were not immediately clear. Israel's defense minister, Israel Katz, described the incident as an attempted jihadist terror attack. He did not elaborate. The pilot who did the stabbing was being questioned by Saudi authorities. A U.S. official also confirmed the attacker on the Fly Dubai plane was in custody. Several bone-chilling accounts of the episodes from passengers were published in Israel. Yasmin Abukasis, whose daughter Miriam was on the flight, said her daughter told her she heard screaming, saw a man pull out a knife and force one of the pilots to the floor with blood everywhere, the Times of Israel reported. It's a crazy, crazy time. It's very hard to explain what happened there, she said. Passengers described helping to subdue one of the pilots, both of whom suffered injuries. Authorities had not confirmed those specific accounts and USA Today could not immediately verify them. Israel's controversial hard-right national security minister, Itamar Ben-Gvir, described the unusual and dramatic incident as a terrorist attack, though Israeli investigators had not confirmed that description. The Fly Dubai plane departed from the United Arab Emirates city-state early on September 30th. It signaled it was experiencing an onboard security incident, according to Flight Radar 24, a tracking website. The jet underwent what Flight Radar 24 described as extreme fluctuations in the transmitted altitude data. It descended more than 17,000 feet in less than 2 minutes when it changed the so-called emergency squawk code to 7500. That number was used by pilots to indicate an unlawful interference or hijacking on a plane. Neither Flight Dubai nor Israeli and Emirati officials responded to requests for more information about the incident. An Israeli official told the Times of Israel that a major disaster had been averted. On September 30th, Netanyahu posted a video message saying that the country's enemies could attempt to launch an attack on Israel ahead of the election. It also came ahead of the anniversary of the October 7th, 2023 Hamas attack on Israel that sparked Israel's full-scale Gaza invasion. Celebrity deaths. Dennis Haskins, saved by the Bell principal Mr. Belding, died at 75. By Brian Alexander.
Dennis Haskins, the actor best known for playing lovable principal Richard Belding on the NBC teen sitcom Saved by the Bell, died. He was 75. Haskins' agent, Jay Schechter, confirmed the actor's death to USA Today, Tuesday, September 29th. A cause of death was not immediately announced. It's a tragic loss. Everyone loved Mr. Belding, and those of us who got to know Dennis loved him even more, Schechter said in his statement. He was a great person, and he loved, I mean absolutely loved, his fans. Haskins became an instantly recognizable TV presence as Bayside High's well-meaning principal, who was frequently comically exasperated by the schemes of Zach Morris, played by Mark Paul Gosselaar, and his friends. Haskins was known for Belding's signature response when walking into hallway trouble, "Hey, hey, hey, what is going on here?" The Chattanooga, Tennessee native first played Belding on the series Good Morning, Miss Bliss in 1988. When the Disney Channel show was reworked into Saved by the Bell for NBC the following year, Haskins continued as Belding alongside Gosselaar, Tiffany Thiessen, Mario Lopez, Elizabeth Berkley, Lark Voorhees, and Dustin Diamond. Haskins starred on Saved by the Bell through the show's run from 1989 to 1993, and later reprised the role for Saved by the Bell, The New Class, which ran from 1993 to 2000. Along with Saved by the Bell, Haskins amassed a long list of TV credits, including appearances on The Dukes of Hazzard, The West Wing, How I Met Your Mother, Seventh Heaven, Mad Men, and Hot in Cleveland. In movies, Haskins played a snake oil salesman in A Million Ways to Die in the West. In 2015, Haskins graduated from the University of Tennessee at Chattanooga with a Bachelor of Arts in Theater. "So long for now, Chattanooga," Haskins wrote on X after the ceremony. "I can't thank you enough for this past weekend. It was a blessing." Mario Lopez, who starred as A.C. Slater on the show, mourned Haskins' death in an Instagram post September 29th. "Heartbroken to hear about my old friend, Dennis Haskins. He played the principal, but Dennis was the biggest kid on the Saved by the Bell set," Lopez said. "If you knew him, you loved him. And if there was karaoke, you knew Dennis was getting on that mic. I am grateful for the laughs, the memories, and the friendship we shared all these years. Rest easy, my friend. You will always be part of our Bayside family." Voorhees, who played Lisa Turtle on the 90s sitcom, praised Haskins upon news of his death. "Knowing Dennis Haskins for almost 40 years has been one of the truest blessings of my life, which makes losing him hurt so deeply," she wrote on Instagram, Monday, September 28th. "We shared so much history together from our earliest days, and through it all, he remained a fabulous person, a loyal friend, and someone with such a kind, gentle heart. I am truly heartbroken by his passing and will miss his warmth and laughter more than words can say. Rest in peace, Dennis. You will always hold a special place in my heart." Cornell University. Mayor moved to ban Cornell event permits after rape allegations, by India Yancey Bragg. The mayor of Ithaca, the New York home to Cornell University, called for a ban on student event and special event permits in the wake of allegations of a 2024 gang rape on campus. A young woman identified as Jane Doe in court documents filed a civil lawsuit in New York alleging that multiple members of the Chi Phi fraternity took part in her sexual assault, referring to the alleged assault as a gang rape. The complaint also accused Cornell University of failing to protect the woman.
New York prosecutors reopened the criminal investigation into the assault after declining to bring charges in November 2024, when the woman first reported the assault to law enforcement in a statement that did not allege that she was drugged against her will or gang raped, according to Tompkins County District Attorney Matthew Van Houten. Mayor Robert Cantelmo said the university failed to coordinate a response with the Ithaca Police Department and hold the alleged perpetrators accountable, calling the incident a miscarriage of justice. In a statement on September 28th, Cantelmo said, "Given this appalling response from the university administration, I have no choice but to declare a new policy directive and corresponding Common Council resolution, implementing an immediate moratorium on all student event and special event permits, including but not limited to Greek life and other student group gatherings, until such time that the university conducts an accounting of its protocols to prevent and prosecute crimes of sexual violence and publicly releases new standards and practices to keep our community safe." Cornell shares the mayor's interest in student well-being and safety, a university spokesperson said in a statement to USA Today. "We will work with him to address his concerns." Kyle Kimball, vice president for university relations, said in a statement that the school conducted a months-long Title IX investigation that resulted in a range of sanctions, which included expulsions and suspensions from Cornell. "The accused fraternity chapter remained barred from campus," Kimball said. "Any suggestion that the university did not impose consequential punishments for those involved is false," Kimball said. "A continuation of the false narrative that there were minimal consequences in this case is irresponsible, will make survivors feel less safe and supported, and will perpetuate the underreporting of sexual assault." Though the lawsuit said the matter was being investigated by the Ithaca Police Department, the department said in a September 28th statement that the incident was not reported to them. "Ithaca police learned of these allegations recently through the media," the statement said. According to Alan Carrison, public information officer for the city, the Common Council needed to approve a resolution before the moratorium could take effect. Members of the Common Council told the student newspaper, the Cornell Daily Sun, they would vote in support of the moratorium on event permits. A special event permit was required when a gathering met three or more criteria, such as the use of amplified sound, the sale or provision of alcohol, or an outdoor gathering of 50 or more people, according to the city's website. Governor Kathy Hochul also called for a probe into the university following the announcement of the reinvestigation. Hochul said in a statement shared to X on September 29th that there were serious questions about Cornell's campus culture and its systems for prevention, reporting, and response. She said, "That is why I am calling for outside counsel to conduct a transparent, independent review of the university's response to determine whether Cornell met every obligation to protect its students and pursue justice." Presidential primaries. 2028 primary poll continued to hint at vice presidential showdown by Fernando Cervantes, Jr. With the search for the next candidate to take the White House in 2028, polling released this week showed frontrunners for both Democrats and Republicans. In a new Harvard CAPS Harris-X poll released Wednesday, September 30th, a vice presidential showdown could be in the cards for 2028, as former Vice President Kamala Harris and Vice President J.D. Vance led early primary polling. Among Democrats, Harris led with 38% of primary voters, down 4 points from the poll earlier this month. California Governor Gavin Newsom came in second with 17%, and Representative Alexandria Ocasio-Cortez gathered 12%. On the Republican side,
Vance led with 39%, down 5 percentage points. In second place was Donald Trump Jr. with 24% of GOP primary voters, a 6-point improvement. That change put the president's son above Secretary of State Marco Rubio, who gathered 17%. A poll released Thursday, September 24th by McLaughlin and Associates also indicated a potential showdown between Vance and Harris. The Harvard CAPS Harris X poll surveyed 2,200 registered voters from September 26th through 28th with a margin of error of 2.1 percentage points. Potential 2028 candidates gave signs. Newsom told CNN that he would not run in 2028 if Harris decided to campaign for president a second time. On Stephen Bartlett's The Diary of a CEO podcast in August, former Transportation Secretary Pete Buttigieg said he was more inclined than not to make another White House bid. He emphasized that his decision would depend on factors that would not become clear for some time. For the GOP, Senator Ted Cruz of Texas fueled speculation about another potential White House bid. "It is no secret that I want to be president," Cruz said in August on Texas Lieutenant Governor Dan Patrick's podcast. Rubio, on the other hand, quieted speculation, although he did not completely rule out a campaign. "I do not know what the future holds, but I have no plans at this time," Rubio said during an official visit to Columbia. "I am not a candidate for anything right now. I am 100% focused on my job, and I have to be because I have two jobs." Jason Sudeikis. Ted Lasso season 4 episode ended with major shocker for pub owner May. In addition to May's storyline, the episode of Ted Lasso paid tribute to one of the late cast members by Aaron Jansen. The Lady Greyhounds gained a fan in the sky. Dedicated Richmond fan and pub owner May Green, played by Annette Badland, died in the episode of Ted Lasso, streaming on Apple TV. In the installment, titled May Rides the Bus, Ted, played by Jason Sudeikis, invited May to join the team for the jaunt to the season-defining away game against Bristol City WFC. May accepted and on board requested the full experience and posed for a photo with the players. In the visitors' locker room, Ted encouraged May to address the women before the match, and she shared her childhood aspirations of being on the field. "Growing up, all I wanted to do was be a footballer, but women were not allowed to play officially," May said, admitting she lacked the opportunity and talent. "I had a right foot like a rose bush, but my left even worse. You girls are different. You are talented. You belong on that pitch. And I love to see it. So go out there and make an old lady happy." May opted to take in the game in the stands instead of the suite and told her seatmate that she needed to sit down and recharge for the second half. During the game, the Greyhounds came from behind, besting Bristol 4-2. Shortly after the team's victory, May suffered an emergency. Owner Rebecca Welton, played by Hannah Waddingham, was informed of the passing and pulled Ted from a celebratory locker room to deliver the heartbreaking news. Ted hung his head before the screen went dark. Badland shared in an interview with Deadline that she learned of her character's fate before filming the episode. "I was shocked, but I am very proud of being in the show and I admire Jason," she told the outlet. "I do not know when I will die. You just do not know. So being told it was going to happen quite close to it being filmed, you just have to say, well, that's that." When telling her about the episode, Badland said Sudeikis started at the beginning with, "I invite her to come," and she would not drive, and then she came to the grounds and she went in the bus. "And I am thinking, wow, this is," and then she passed. But hopefully,
that was what will happen for the audience too. The episode was dedicated to the memory of Anthony Head, who portrayed Rebecca's ex-husband, Rupert Mannion, in the series. Head, who also appeared in the series Buffy the Vampire Slayer, died months ago from complications due to pneumonia. His daughters, Emily and Daisy Head, confirmed to the BBC. Democratic Party. Data Center Bill pushed Senate Democrats to break ranks, by Zachary Schirmel, Washington. Senate Democrats refused to block a GOP data center bill on September 30th, breaking with party leadership on an issue that was significantly shaping the campaign trail ahead of the upcoming midterm elections. In one of the last votes before departing Washington until November, most Democrats derailed what they considered toothless legislation that Republicans argued would help shield Americans from spiking energy costs due to AI data centers. The bill, called the Ratepayer Protection Act, previously passed the House of Representatives resoundingly, 417-3. It would require utility regulators at the state level to consider rules for data centers to recover the full incremental cost of the power needed to operate. Even some of the House Democrats that supported the measure criticized that framework as imperfect. Senate Minority Leader Chuck Schumer said the party leadership decided to prevent the bill from advancing because it did not go nearly far enough. Democrats, he said, wanted to make it mandatory for data centers to fully financially shoulder the power upgrades, but by law, not by suggestion or hope or whim. This shoddy bill could not get any flimsier, Schumer said. Despite those objections, Democrats, including one in caucus leadership, tried to move the bill forward. Senators Amy Klobuchar of Minnesota, John Ossoff and Raphael Warnock of Georgia, and Maggie Hassan of New Hampshire voted to advance it. Ossoff, who was in a competitive Senate race in battleground state Georgia, told USA Today afterward he thought the legislation was worthy of debate. Thanks to Donald Trump, it costs more than ever in American history to power your home, he said. The divisions underscored how salient the backlash to data centers and the AI debate more broadly became to the midterms. It highlighted the challenges Congress faced over the complexities of heeding growing calls to regulate AI. Senate Majority Leader John Thune accused Democrats of trying to deny a political win to one of the most vulnerable incumbents running for re-election. Senator John Husted, who was in an ultra-competitive campaign in Ohio against former Senator Sherrod Brown, sponsored the Senate version of the Ratepayer Protection Act. Given the overwhelming support for this measure in the House, it is difficult to conclude that Senate Democrats blocked this bill for any reason other than the desire to deny Republicans another win in an election year, which is a pretty poor reason, Thune said. World. Russia sent NATO nuclear warning as tensions rose in Baltic region, by Lily Bayer and Mark Trevelyan, Reuters. Brussels. Russia warned NATO it would be ready to resort to nuclear weapons if the Western alliance attempted to cut off Kaliningrad, a Russian exclave that bordered the Baltic Sea. In a document sent to NATO and seen by Reuters, Moscow accused the alliance of a dangerous and reckless course that entailed high risks of the outbreak of a direct armed conflict. The document said this included the possibility of Russian strikes against decision-making centers in the alliance's member states right from the outset. Russia will be ready to use the entire arsenal of forces and capabilities at its disposal, including nuclear weapons, in order to defend the territory should NATO countries undertake any attempt aimed at isolating the Kaliningrad region from the rest of the country, the diplomatic note said. The warning highlighted Moscow's urgent concern at what it had presented as a growing NATO threat to Kaliningrad, a heavily militarized Russian territory wedged between Poland and Lithuania that was slightly bigger than the state of Connecticut.
NATO Secretary General Mark Rutte said the alliance responded to Russia's message by declaring, "We are a defensive alliance. Stop the nuclear threats. This is absolutely not called for and not helpful." In the written response seen by Reuters, NATO said that none of the exercises or activities pose a threat to the territory of the Russian Federation. "We call upon the Russian Federation to end its unprovoked, full-scale invasion of Ukraine. We urge the Russian Federation to refrain from increasingly reckless behavior toward the Allies and to cease the irresponsible nuclear rhetoric." Asked if the risk of nuclear weapons being used against the Baltics was real, Rutte told a defense conference in Brussels hosted by broadcaster Euronews, "No, it is not. Putin knows that he can never win against NATO, so I do not take this that seriously." Nikolai Sokolov, a Vienna-based nuclear analyst and former Russian diplomat, said it was becoming increasingly hard for Western countries to keep stepping up the support for Ukraine without tipping into direct confrontation with Moscow. He said the Russian warning could indicate that hardliners were gaining influence in a debate over how to respond to Western actions that included arms supplies to Kyiv, sanctions on Moscow, interceptions of Russian ships, military exercises, and intelligence flights near Kaliningrad. They, meaning Russia, expect more action, including a blockade of the Baltic Sea, just below the level of war in European calculation. But for them, this will be open war. "I see a risk of mutual miscalculation," Sokolov said. In an online interview, he said Russia and Europe were on a collision course that required caution and calculation on both sides. Instead, the Europeans were applying full-court pressure and Russia was delivering a warning that this was highly risky. Sokolov added, Nation. Tim Tebow and others distanced themselves from Christian Organization by Anthony Thompson and Noah Ram. Prominent Christian figures like Tim Tebow distanced themselves from Life Surge. An investigation raised allegations that the Christian organization used high-pressure sales tactics to persuade attendees to spend thousands of dollars on financial education programs. A celebrated athlete known for speaking about his Christian faith, Tebow won the 2007 Heisman Trophy at the University of Florida, played quarterback in the NFL with the Denver Broncos, and had a stint in professional baseball. Tebow, also a sports broadcaster, paused his relationship with Life Surge, the organization confirmed, in an online statement September 25th. Also on September 25th, Tebow made his first public comments about the allegations while speaking to Gainesville, Florida area media ahead of ESPN's SEC Nation broadcast of the Florida Ole Miss game. "The allegations are extremely, extremely serious, and it is something that we take very seriously," Tebow said, according to the Gainesville Sun, part of the USA Today network. "So for us, we are having our team do an investigation, but also pausing our relationship until we can learn more about the facts, to be able to understand more." Tebow said he was unaware of Life Surge's alleged sales practices and learned about the investigation from his team September 24th as he was leaving an anti-human trafficking conference and flying to Alabama for an event. "I was kind of caught off guard with all of it, and I think that is why we are really trying to understand more of the facts," Tebow said. Life Surge, founded in 2020, held one-day Christian events around the country, featuring prominent athletes, entertainers, and other celebrities. Tebow was a regular speaker at the events, and the Gainesville Sun reported that he was scheduled to speak at more than 20 Life Surge events in 2026. The allegations against Life Surge were detailed in a September 24th investigation by the investigative news organization Mother Jones and the Pablo Torre Finds Out podcast. According to the investigation, attendees at Life Surge events were offered introductory courses in areas such as stock trading and real estate.
The courses reportedly cost more than $10,000, with some reaching $50,000. People interviewed as part of the investigation said they faced pressure to purchase programs they could not afford. The reporting alleged that LifeSurge encouraged customers to use home equity lines of credit or credit cards to finance the courses. USA Today reached out to LifeSurge for comment on the allegations and Tebow's decision to pause his relationship with the organization. Torre and Mother Jones reported that some attendees saw little or no return on the investments, and that some people were subjected to intense time pressure when deciding whether to purchase the programs. The Gainesville Sun reported that Torre's investigation found Tebow was paid between $50,000 and $100,000 for each LifeSurge appearance. LifeSurge denied wrongdoing and disputed the characterization of the business practices. In a statement responding to Tebow's decision, the organization said it had extensive compliance, infrastructure, and safeguards, and that the reporting did not give equal weight to the experiences of thousands of the students. Tebow said his purpose in participating in LifeSurge events was to share his Christian faith. According to the Gainesville Sun, Tebow said, "My heart is getting to share something that I love to share, which is the love of Christ and the good news of the gospel." He said he wanted to understand the allegations before deciding what came next. Tebow was not the only prominent figure to step back from LifeSurge following the allegations. Boston Celtics coach Joe Mazzulla cut ties with LifeSurge, while Life Church senior pastor Craig Groeschel would no longer speak at LifeSurge events, according to Church Leaders, a Christian news website. USA Today reached out to representatives for Mazzulla and Groeschel for additional comment on the decisions. LifeSurge said it respected Tebow's decision to pause the relationship and that the respect for Tim had not changed. "We stand behind our people, we stand behind our mission, and we stand behind the work we have done alongside Tim Tebow for years," the organization said. Politics. Trump's accord on superintelligence included spelling error, by Saman Shafiq. President Donald Trump's White House accord on superintelligence garnered attention. The morally binding accord on developing the technology safely, signed by the president and leading tech executives at the White House on September 29th, included a misspelling under the president's signature with United States written as United States. The document, which was posted to the White House's social media account September 30th, was widely circulated with the spelling error. It was not clear how the misspelling occurred and whether the document would appear the same way in the Federal Register. The White House did not immediately respond to USA Today's request for a comment on the matter. Social media users and politicians, including California Governor Gavin Newsom, did not hesitate to mock the error. The agreement on superintelligence, the term Trump used to rebrand artificial intelligence, signed by him and six executives of the country's largest AI firms, called on companies to have robust internal processes and controls to ensure that the technology behaves as intended. It asked companies to partner with an independent external auditor to carry out assessments and designate an independent committee of the Board of Directors to oversee and receive reports. Executive signatories included Sundar Pichai of Google, Dario Amodei of Anthropic, Mark Zuckerberg of Meta, Greg Brockman of OpenAI, Jensen Huang of NVIDIA, and Elon Musk of SpaceX. Trump described the document as morally binding with a tremendous self-policing aspect. Trump said they love our country, they love the world, and they came together. It is almost like a constitution in a way. The biggest people in the world signed and I signed as president.
Zuckerberg, while speaking to press after signing the document, said the basic idea was to give the American people and the customers confidence that the technology works in the way that we intend. He added that every company was building something with a different set of standards. In the past, Trump rejected calls from industry leaders and researchers to proceed with caution on the development of AI. He had announced the plan to officially rebrand artificial intelligence as super intelligence for government documents. He said, when you say artificial intelligence, it is artificial. This is extreme intelligence. It is superior intelligence. The word super is the best word of all, and it is the simplest. Trump, who had teased the new term at the United Nations General Assembly, was speaking at the launch of America.gov, a website touted as an AI-powered one-stop shop to access federal services and information. This kind of innovation in government is just a preview of what is possible with superintelligence, or SI. That is the official name in the United States. I will be signing a very powerful executive order, Trump said as he unveiled the website at the Andrew W. Mellon Auditorium in Washington, D.C. Pete Hegseth. In Religion Push, Hegseth unveiled Office of Religious Affairs by Brianna J. Frank. Pentagon Chief Pete Hegseth, in his effort to boost the role of religion in military life, announced the establishment of the Office of Religious Affairs during his September 30th State of the Force address in Quantico, Virginia. The office would give military chaplains a direct line to him, he said, without staff filters and bureaucratic dilution that he characterized as an impediment to meeting service members' religious needs. The experts, our chaplains, will finally have an advocate at the highest levels, he said. Policy and resources will serve the mission, not smother the mission. He framed it as a necessary move to accommodate individual service members, the majority of whom identified as religious. Accordingly, our department, therefore, has a sacred duty, first-class religious support wherever we send our warriors, he said. In a September 30th memo, Hegseth ordered the secretaries of each military department to submit a comprehensive report detailing all unfunded and underfunded religious affairs requirements, such as ministry, religious facilities, and support for faith-based homeschooling for military families. It was one of several changes Hegseth made to counter what he characterized as the military's misguided shift over the years from explicit religious sentiments in favor of references to broader spirituality and self-care. Hegseth announced in March, for example, that military chaplains would no longer wear, but still retain, the rank insignia. They would be seen among the highest ranks because of the divine calling, he said at the time, adding that the Pentagon was not even close to being done in taking steps toward restoring the esteemed position of the chaplain. The following month, Hegseth ousted Major General William Green, Jr. as the Army's Chief of Chaplains. The Pentagon did not publicly address the reasoning. Echoing previous remarks, Hegseth said on September 30th,

and noted that President George Washington, who established the Chaplain Corps, recognized the need for spiritual support in the military. Our department is, you might say, putting on the full armor of God because, while we wage physical war, we all know the real battle is spiritual, he said. God is good, evil is not, and America's military must understand the difference. New York Times Company. Dublin couple charged with murder in the killing of son-in-law, by Noe Padilla. The elderly couple accused of fatally shooting their son-in-law, a top staffer at the New York Times, near a public park in Dublin, California, were formally charged with murder by the Alameda County District Attorney's Office on Wednesday. Shuyang Zhang, 77, and Shili Chen, 77, were charged with murder, including personal use of a firearm causing death and lying in wait sentencing enhancement, in connection with the shooting of the son-in-law, Jonathan McKenzie, 40, according to the district attorney's office. The couple had an arraignment scheduled at Alameda County Superior Court, East County Hall of Justice in Dublin. McKenzie, the head of engineering for the New York Times Games section, was found with multiple gunshot wounds on Saturday, September 26th, in the middle of a parking lot near the Dublin Sports Grounds, according to the Dublin Police Department. He was declared dead at the scene. As emergency medical personnel tended to McKenzie, officers quickly detained Zhang and Chen, who remained in a black Honda Civic near the scene of the shooting, according to police. Surveillance footage obtained by the police showed the couple shooting McKenzie multiple times, according to a police report. The couple was booked into the Santa Rita jail, where they received preliminary charges for murder and other felony charges, according to jail records. In the announcement of charges against the couple, the district attorney's office did not provide a motive for the shooting. Prior to the shooting, McKenzie and his wife, Candace Zhang, were expected to appear for a court hearing in connection with a custody dispute for the children, according to court records obtained by the Mercury News. The couple had been going through court proceedings since 2025, with court records revealing that McKenzie had levied discriminatory abuse against his in-laws and his wife for being a trans man. Zhang accused McKenzie of domestic violence toward the family, according to the San Francisco Standard. Zhang accused McKenzie of multiple allegations of abuse, in one situation accusing him of hitting one of the sons in the face during an argument over Legos, according to the Mercury News. In October 2025, he was charged with child endangerment and corporal injury to a child. He pleaded not guilty and was ordered to complete parenting classes. Cornell University. Cornell case highlighted legal controversy, by Janine Santucci and India Yancey Bragg. A former Cornell University student said in a lawsuit that she was the victim of a 2024 gang rape at a fraternity house. A shocking allegation that highlighted a controversial component of New York sexual assault law and similar laws across the United States. The lawsuit said the alleged sexual assault happened after the victim consumed alcohol, which could mean she was legally unable to consent to sex, not necessarily in New York. It was known as the voluntary intoxication exclusion, and the legal nuance could have implications for victims of sexual assault. It prevented many survivors from receiving justice, according to the National Organization for Women's New York City Chapter. Roughly half of U.S. states had similar laws, ones that distinguished between sexual assault victims who were forced to become intoxicated and those who chose to become intoxicated. A 2022 review by USA Today found that at least 27 states had such provisions in the sexual assault laws.

0: Texas had passed a law to close this gap, specifying that there was a lack of consent if a perpetrator knows, or should know, that victims could not consent due to intoxication, regardless of how they became intoxicated. Potentially, the nuance played a role in the prosecutor's decision not to file criminal charges in 2024, according to Ann Olivares, a lawyer who specialized in sexual assault law and pioneered a landmark 1977 lawsuit that established sexual harassment as a form of sex discrimination. She said of the state's sex crime law that if you are voluntarily drunk, the DA will say it did not hit that standard. The standard was out of step with how many people thought about consent today. Olivares said of the former Cornell student that everybody knows that she had been drinking. It should have been clear to everyone involved that she could not possibly consent. The specifics of the law were thrust into the limelight as commentators grappled with the case. The View co-host and former prosecutor, Sunny Hostin, cited the voluntary intoxication exclusion in a controversial statement of support for Tompkins County District Attorney Matthew Van Houten, who initially did not file charges in the case but had reopened it. While this is something that we have to take very seriously, there is no way, according to her statement in 2024, that any prosecutor would have brought forth a case, Hostin said. Advocates viewed sexual assault laws that treated sexual assault survivors differently based on how they became intoxicated as a form of victim blaming. Lizzie Mafrisi, former president of Preventing Sexual Assault, a student group at the University of Maryland, College Park, previously told USA Today, "I think that we often talk about victim blaming in a societal way, in a cultural way, in a criminal way, but it is also in our legal system, and it is also a systemic problem that we have to face," Mafrisi said. Manhattan District Attorney Alvin Bragg said current New York law made it difficult to prosecute common sexual assault scenarios, noting that perpetrators often purposefully target highly inebriated victims or encourage them to drink to facilitate an assault. New York lawmakers had tried to amend the law, legislation sponsored by New York State Senator Natalia Fernandez and Assemblyman Jeffrey Dinowitz passed the State Senate but had not been voted on in the Assembly. It would amend the law's language about consent while intoxicated to remove the distinction that the intoxicating substance was administered without the victim's consent. State Senator Leah Webb called for the passage of the legislation in reaction to news of the Cornell lawsuit. "We must pass legislation that makes the language used in these cases clear, so there is never room for argument about someone being able to consent," Webb said. Pete Hegseth. Hegseth lashed out at trans troops in speech by Miles J. Herzenhorn. Pentagon Chief Pete Hegseth lashed out about transgender troops, disparaged diversity initiatives, and criticized the news media in a speech to U.S. service members gathered at the Marine Corps base, Quantico. The address, dubbed the State of the Force, was promoted by the Pentagon as a chance for Hegseth to lay out his priorities for the coming year. Instead, it gave him a chance to air his long-held grievances and concerns about the military's culture. "The ideological clowns are out. The patriotic cowboys are in," Hegseth said. "Diversity is not our strength. Unity is our strength, because that is all that really matters when the missiles are flying." Though Hegseth started the address by focusing on culture issues in the military, he announced modernization initiatives. The Pentagon would establish a new autonomous warfare four-star combatant command that was built to scale autonomous and robotic capabilities across the joint force in the fastest peacetime shift in modern military history, Hegseth said. He also said the military would solicit proposals for the next great American base and launch an effort co-directed by SpaceX CEO Elon Musk to study what technological capabilities were needed for the future of warfare. Hegseth returned to the culture issues by disparaging elite colleges and universities, which he accused of promoting critical race theory. He said the Pentagon would partner with higher education institutions such as Louisiana State University, Liberty University, and Tuskegee University to develop the next generation of patriotic leaders. "We need students of Western civilization in the pillars of our republic," Hegseth said. "Leaders who understand the faith of Jerusalem, the philosophy of Athens, the power of Rome, and the freedom of Philadelphia, circa 1776. At the start of the State of the Force event, roughly 600 service members in attendance were handed books that contained a collection of some of Hegseth's former speeches. The book featured a foreword from President Donald Trump. Hegseth's address echoed the event that the Defense Department hosted previously, when generals and admirals were flown in to hear speeches from Trump and Hegseth. This year, Trump did not attend the event. Chairman of the Joint Chiefs of Staff, Dan Kane, delivered introductory remarks to the troops before inviting Hegseth to take the stage. A former Fox News host, Hegseth called members of the media anti-American losers and accused U.S. news outlets of making Iranian state media look reasonable. He said so-called journalists, juiced up on Trump derangement syndrome, think they are fighting against our president, but they are really undermining you, our war fighters. Hegseth used the speech to portray himself as a Pentagon leader who could relate to the military's rank and file. This concludes the presentation of USA Today for Thursday, October 1st, 2026. My name is Elizabeth Ingber with the Talking Information Center. As always, thank you.
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2: Hi, everybody. I'm Jack Hanna. Since I was a boy growing up on a farm in Tennessee, I've been fascinated with animals. 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

0: This program is intended for a print-impaired audience and is brought to you by Mind's Eye.
1: Well, you've made the decision to listen to Mind's Eye Radio, in particular this reading of the Wall Street Journal from the Tuesday, September 29th edition. Holy cow, can you believe that? And I'm Vince Kwiatkowski. We're cruising the back pages of the Wall Street Journal. We're looking for articles that are a little different from the mainstream media, that nonsense that you hear from them. And it sounds like they're all in lockstep, saying the same words and the same phrases and all that, except for a couple of things like Fox News, you know. But we can start off with health news because since we've talked last, I got my flu shot and I got a COVID vaccination too. Both the doctor and the pharmacist said that not necessarily for me, but because I also participate in a ministry with my Catholic friends. I'm Protestant, and we go to the hospital, and they said it'd be a good idea for me to get these vaccinations since I do go see sick patients. So the title of this article is called What to Know About a Flu Season Without a Flu Shot Push, with the subheading that the virus, and I guess they're talking about the flu only right now, has risen as a cause of death in the U.S. Whoa! And killed a higher number of children in the recent years. By a lady by the name of Sabrina Siddiqui. Don't know her. The Trump administration is curbing its efforts to encourage Americans to get the flu vaccine this fall. And that's despite the virus rising as a cause of death in the U.S. and killing a higher number of children in the recent years. Okay. President Trump signed an executive order last month calling for most children to receive fewer vaccines. That will result in Americans seeing notably less federal support for the shots in the coming months. The nation's top health agencies have halted multi-million-dollar campaigns urging Americans to get vaccinated against flu and other respiratory viruses. They have also scaled back efforts to send informational materials to clinicians and pharmacies ahead of the respiratory virus season. In pulling back vaccine recommendations, President Trump has said that the U.S. mandates more vaccines for children that are needed and that parents should have more choice in the matter. Hundreds of unvaccinated children have died from the flu in recent years as the rates of immunization have dropped by double digits since the start of the decade. For the first time on record, the share of U.S. children who are vaccinated against the flu has fallen below half, according to federal estimates. That share is down 13 points from its high 6 years ago. Flu deaths among children aged 6 months to 17 years hit their highest level in more than a decade during the season that ended last year, totaling 297, before declining in 2025-2026. Nearly 90% of those deaths occurred in children who hadn't been fully vaccinated, a pattern that is held across recent seasons. Quote, even a small drop in vaccination rates means that tens of thousands of additional children are not protected by vaccination, and because of this are at higher risk of serious illness and death from influenza, says Dr. Fiona Havers, a Department of Medicine professor at Emory University and former Centers for Disease Control and Prevention epidemiologist. She goes on, if vaccination rates continue to drop, we will likely see an increase in children dying from influenza. For people of all ages, flu has become a more common cause of death in America. According to the federal data released in July, influenza and pneumonia climbed from 11th to 8th among the nation's leading causes of death in 2025. The first time flu has cracked the top 10 since 2020.